Do you love it? Do you hate it? Even if you think you hate it, my guest tomorrow wants you to maybe rethink what you categorise as classical music. ABC Classic is preparing to count down its Classic 100 Greatest of All Time. We'll also talk about becoming a parent. Tomorrow wants you to maybe rethink later what you, in life. And we'll also talk about how to quit well if you're thinking of resigning from your job. Maybe inspired by our chat earlier today about taking a big swing in life. That's Life Matters. I'm Tegan Taylor. I'll catch you again tomorrow.

0: ABC News. Good morning, I'm Maria Hatzakis. Electricity prices are set to be cut across southeast Queensland, partly due to a fall in the cost of power production. Here's National Energy reporter Daniel Mercer.
1: Electricity users have endured years of pain amid rocketing prices, but they are set for some mild relief. The Australian Energy Regulator has cut the so-called default market offer by up to 7.2% in southeast Queensland and 5% in New South Wales. There'll be a slight 1.4% rise in South Australia. AER Chair Claire Savage says greater amounts of renewable energy, backed by batteries, have partly enabled the changes.
2: And what is driving it is really reductions in the cost of producing electricity.
1: The new default offers will come into effect from July.
0: Queensland's Premier says his thoughts are with the community of Lowood, west of Brisbane, after the death of a local child. The child's body was found at a home in the Somerset region late last night. A 31-year-old woman has been taken into custody amid a homicide investigation. David Crisafulli says the incident is deeply troubling.
3: Today, I think that community and the state will grieve at that, and they will feel that very deeply. And investigation should be thorough and all of those things should be looked at.
0: Several properties in southwest Queensland have been evacuated amid suspicion students may have brought liquid mercury to a local school. Anna Walsh has details.
4: The Cunnamulla State School is closed today and several homes have been evacuated as authorities investigate the extent of mercury contamination in Cunnamulla. The Queensland Department of Education alerted council and public health authorities after staff found the substance with students yesterday. A Queensland Fire Department spokesperson says it suspected students found two containers of liquid mercury and brought it to school. The State School BP Council Depot and several private residents have been isolated. Specialist equipment to test the locations is arriving from Brisbane later today.
0: A growing group of mediators is crisscrossing the Middle East to try to secure a deal to end the United States' war with Iran. Laura Tingle reports from Jerusalem.
5: First it was Pakistan, now it's Qatar's turn to try to mediate a deal between Iran and the United States as the two sides dig in on Iran's nuclear program and the unfreezing of its assets. Negotiations have been complicated by Donald Trump mandatorily requesting, as he put it, that regional leaders sign formal ties with Israel, the Abraham Accords, as part of any deal. The move seemed designed to placate Israel, lift out of negotiations. It wants Iran stripped of its nuclear program and for Lebanon to be treated as a separate issue. Reports continue that Iran will charge ships to pass the Strait of Hormuz, but that this would be an environmental levy, not a toll.
0: The United Kingdom has sweltered through its hottest May day ever as temperatures climb to almost 35 degrees, smashing the last record set 82 years ago. Details from Europe correspondent Catherine Diss.
6: The temperature was recorded at London's Kew Gardens and followed the hottest May night ever. But the heat wave's not over, and it could get even hotter in coming days. Scotland and Wales also broke their May heat records. The hot weather is also impacting West Europe, with a heat dome hitting Spain, Portugal, France and Belgium. France's National Weather Agency says it's expecting temperatures 12 degrees higher than the seasonal average. Catherine Diss, ABC News, London.
0: In rugby league, New South Wales Blues 5'8" Mitchell Moses has been ruled out of tomorrow night's State of Origin opener with a hamstring injury. Blues coach Laurie Daly says Raiders player Ethan Strange will now make his Origin debut at 5'8". The Bulldogs' Matt Burton will join a six-man bench. The weather for Queensland, scattered showers about much of the summer.

0: Northern interior tending widespread with isolated to scattered thunderstorms about the southern Maranoa and Warrego. Isolated to scattered showers along the east coast and the central interior. A mostly fine day elsewhere. Cairns 29, Townsville 28, Mackay and Rockhampton 26 degrees, Bundaberg 25, Mount Isa 24. In the state southeast, cloudy with showers. Brisbane, Logan, the Gold and Sunshine Coasts 24, Ipswich 25, Toowoomba 21. Looking ahead for the southeast, cloudy with showers tomorrow, Thursday and Friday. ABC News.
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2: Hello, welcome to your Hour of Arts on Radio National. Some live music ahead on Critics Corner. The Spooky Men's Chorale are a cappella male voices in soaring harmonies on unexpected themes. They don't seem that spooky, but I'll let you be the judge. I'm Hilary Harper, coming to you from Naarm, Melbourne. And sticking with unexpected themes, Anthony Burt continues his knack of exploring fascinating objects on By Design. Today, it's the highly politically and socially influential public toilet. Across cultures, across centuries, it has serviced and refused to service different people. Can't wait to hear more on that. Some news first, though. As you may have heard in the news bulletins today, audiences at one of Vivid Sydney's showcase events got a shock last night. A malfunction saw dozens of drones fall from the sky. It happened during the 7:30 p.m. Starbound drone show at Cockle Bay. 89 drones ended up in the harbour. One Darling Harbour worker told the ABC he saw the drones crashing into the marina, almost hitting some workers. The man, who wanted to be known only as Robert, said it was remarkable no one was hurt. Last night's 9:30 p.m. show was cancelled and shows scheduled for tonight and Wednesday. Operator Sky Magic said the drones crashed after, quote, an unforeseen change in the radio frequency, end quote. A Vivid Sydney spokesperson apologised to attendees, saying the decision to discontinue the show was in line with standard safety protocols. The 52nd Annual American Music Awards has just kicked off in Las Vegas right now, with hip-hop icon Queen Latifah returning to host the ceremony for the first time in three decades. Taylor Swift leads the nominations with 8 nods in categories like Artist of the Year, Album of the Year for The Life of a Showgirl, and Song of the Year for The Fate of Ophelia. Others on the list include Morgan Wallen, Olivia Dean, Sabrina Carpenter, and Somber, each with 7 nominations. Billy Idol is set to receive this year's Lifetime Achievement Award, and K-pop superstars BTS, who've started a world tour, will make a special appearance. We will have to wait till next February, though, when they do shows in Melbourne and Sydney. And in film news, a new study has found that blockbusters are more likely to feature a lead actor named Chris or a talking animal than a female lead aged over 60. The UK survey done by the Centre for Ageing Better looked at the 100 highest grossing films in 2023, 24 and 25. Oscar-winning performer Emma Thompson supports the campaign. She said, quote, "The older we get, the more interesting we are. Older women don't need permission to exist on screen. They already exist in the world. Cinema just needs to catch up." End quote. ABC Radio National. The fork does not seem like a radical object, but it used to be quite scandalous. You'll hear more about that on By Design today. First, though, Anthony Burke is taking you somewhere I bet you thought no Radio National show would go.
3: Right. A bit of privacy. Now, we don't usually start the show in here, but it felt appropriate because this humble cubicle, slightly echoey, faintly questionable, is part of a much bigger story, public toilets. They tell a surprisingly rich history about design, culture and how we live together. Right, now, I don't need you for this next bit. Just... Yep. Okay, hang on, is this still on? Public toilets, where they exist, weren't always

0: for everyone.
1: Public toilets are for men, and women are not allowed and would never dream of using them. It is actually mostly a very conscious social choice that was intended and spoken about as a way to make sure women are tied to the home.
0: And now that story is shifting, not just socially, but visually, as public toilets are reimagined through design here and around the world.
2: We have seen over my career more and more councils see that as one of the key capital work projects and be more open to try things out and offer that kind of larger amenity and role.
3: Japanese toilets are otherworldly. They are amazing. And the emphasis on the blending of convenience and the aesthetic in a Japanese toilet is outstanding.
4: I think what's really quite special about the idea of particularly the public toilet is that it actually enables people to undertake probably one of the most intimate experiences of the bodily function and makes it reverent.
0: Otherworldly, reverent, even joyful, not words you'd normally associate with the public toilet, but all words you're going to hear today on By Design, because public toilets are having a moment in the sun. You're on ABC's Radio National. I'm Anthony Burke. Today, we're exploring the evolution of the public toilet, its cultural impact, and the most exciting designs redefining it today, here and around the world. And later, on Extraordinary Everyday, it's right there besides your plate, simple and unassuming. But the fork has come a long way to be a part of your dining experience. The sewer is the conscience of the city. At least, that's what the French writer Victor Hugo believed. He argued that the way a society manages its waste tells us something profound about its moral values and its political priorities. And public toilets, those amenities that are accessible to all, are a window into society and culture. Olivia Meikle teaches women's and gender studies at Naropa University in Boulder, Colorado, and she's co-author, alongside her sister, of the children's picture book, A Stinky History of Toilets.
1: Yeah, one of the very few universal issues that becomes increasingly more of an issue the more people you have congregating in one area. You know, when you have just a few people, it's not an issue. When you are getting to hundreds or thousands of people in one area, this becomes something you have to think about.
0: One of the stories I'm always conscious of when talking about toilets is the idea of the toilet to the Romans and how they had a very communal idea of what the toilet was. Can you kind of walk us through that particular version of the public toilet?
1: Yeah, it's one that seems so foreign to a lot of us now because, you know, we do see going to the toilet as a very private, slightly embarrassing thing. It's not something that you would ever, you know, go as a group. But these ancient Roman toilets, the sewer system was their pride and joy. It was the greatest technological innovation that they had. And I think that probably fed into it. Like, look at this incredible thing we've invented. We all need to bask in its glory together. And so you would have these communal rooms with some of them up to 100 holes, seats, leading to pipes, leading to the nearest waterway, usually, to dispose of this material. And you would just sit around with the whole neighborhood and chat about the day. And then, you know, to clean up, share the sea sponge on a stick that would be rinsed off in the sort of running water stream through the middle of the room, and then wipe yourself off, hand it to the neighbor. It's
0: wow.
1: Rather horrifying.
0: Have public toilets always existed, or was there a time when really all the innovations were happening in private homes? I mean, which way did the toilet history innovation sort of arc go, from private to public or public to private?
1: Yes. I mean, across time, right, of course, it bounces back and forth wildly. There's periods of time where a toilet is really just something that the very most important, you know, the wealthy, the rulers will have. Everyone else is going in the backfield. And then there's times when public facilities are sort of, if you don't have a maid to tend to your chamber pot, how embarrassing for you, you can go use the public outhouses. And so there isn't really a consistent line of this is for the elite versus this is for the public. But we do have interesting shifts in the views of like what public toilets are for, that in the 17th, 18th century, these are viewed as sanitation. You know, these are public sanitation. We need to contain all of this stuff in a place where it can then be removed and dealt with, and not seen really as sort of a convenient

0: convenience for individuals so much as a method of safeguarding for the community, because even though they don't understand why it's making people sick, they think it's the smell making people sick. They don't understand bacteria. Still, they understand that if you can smell it, that means it's nearby and probably bad for you. And then public toilets sort of become a sign of civilization in some places that, you know, you're doing this. The rulers are building these things as a beautiful gift to the people. Ancient Rome, this is sort of every person, every Roman citizen should have the right to a public baths and public toilets. These are the basics of being a civilized human being. And then, you know, shifting back into this is a public convenience that you have to pay a penny for because we're just doing this to be nice, you know. Yeah. It's fascinating. There isn't really a consistent view of why they exist and what they're for.
1: At what point did the modesty sort of equation come into all of this? So if Romans are all sitting around in a big room sharing a brush to wipe their bums, like, I mean, something serious changed to kind of get into the whole, I don't even want to flush the toilet because someone down the road might hear. I mean, that's a pretty big leap. So what happened there?
0: Well, it's a running joke in my classes with my students that whenever you ask the question, what happened, what went wrong, you can always blame the Victorians. That applies strongly here, that they're certainly one of the peaks of anything to do with a body is embarrassing. And again, there's a shift back and forth, right? At the same time that we have, you know, Victorian British women cringing at the thought of flushing, we have Frenchmen peeing in the street openly. But I think it does become the more that just a general distinction between public space and private space, right? That more and more people are having private spaces. They are living in individual homes as opposed to sort of mass scale slums or apartments where everybody knows everybody's business. That the more interested in defining your own space as a private space you become as an individual and as a society, the more you're going to be concerned about someone knowing that you're a human with human functions. So it's somewhere along the line that becomes a deep preoccupation for a lot of people. And in the US, we've certainly inherited that British Victorian horror of people knowing that you might do such a thing, especially, I will say, for women, the idea that, you know, women don't ever do such things is it's hilarious.
1: Well, I mean, and that reminds me too, then, the same thing about the privacy. When did we start to have a real gender split in toilets? Another thing that obviously very much front of mind comes up. Were we always men and women? And now we've challenged that, of course, with sort of, you know, multi-gender or all gender or all people. So when did that gender separation, was it always there?
0: No, and mostly unexpectedly, because the idea that women should be given access to any sort of a public toilet facility was not a thing. For many, many centuries, at least we're talking Europe, the US, westernized countries, as they call them, public toilets where they exist are for men, and women are not allowed and would never dream of using them. And that's, in some ways, it's probably a function of clothing and things like that, but it is actually mostly a very conscious social choice that was intended and spoken about as a way to make sure women are tied to the home. It's sometimes called the urinary leash, that we don't want women to just be out gallivanting around all day. Women need to stay in their spaces. They need to stay in their place. And one way to do that is to make sure that they can't be out for more than a few hours at a time, because there's nowhere for them to pee and they're going to have to go home. We don't see women's public restrooms happening in Europe or in the US or in Australia until well into the 19th century, 1860s, 1880s at the earliest. And even then, they're only happening in specific places.

The Industrial Revolution causes a lot of women to be at work in an outside location, and factory owners realize, okay, well, we have to provide somewhere for all of these women to be. Fancy hotels are some of the first to have like a public women's restroom. And then interestingly, department stores are a major front runner on this because they actively want to keep women in the store for longer. We don't want them to run home. No, no, no. Stay here. Look, you can genteelly disappear into this private chamber. So yeah, the question is not really the way we think about it as how long has this been divided is so much as how long have women had access at all? And, you know, when you deny bathroom access to a person, you're denying or at least severely limiting their access to just social life in general.

0: You're listening to ABC Radio National's By Design. I'm Anthony Burke. Today, we're exploring the evolution of the public toilet, from ancient communal spaces to cutting-edge design. So, the origin story of the public toilet really comes down to a few key forces. As civilizations grew and cities drew people into closer quarters, there was a problem to solve. Public toilets emerged not just as a way to manage sanitation and protect public health, but also as a signal, a marker of a city's sophistication and progress. In earlier times, these spaces were exactly what the name suggests, public. People gathered, sat side by side, even socialised while carrying out their daily routines. But as our lives became more private and less communal, so too did our relationship with the toilet, shifting towards the individual, enclosed experience we recognise today. And then there's accessibility, still a defining issue in contemporary design. Because if you can't access a public toilet, your ability to move freely through the world is fundamentally limited. Which brings us to the present day. And few places bring all of these threads together quite as vividly as Japan, where public toilets have been reimagined as spaces of design, dignity, and innovation.
1: Japanese toilets are otherworldly. They are amazing. And the emphasis on the blending of convenience and the aesthetic in a Japanese toilet is outstanding.
0: That's Dr. Kerry Shannon, a historian of modern East Asia at California State University, Dominguez Hills. He's also currently writing a book about the history of the Japanese toilet.
1: There's this hybrid or dual culture of toilet use in Japan that exists well into the early 2000s, and that some toilets are known as Western-style toilets, which would be a sit-down toilet, Yoshiki-style Western-style toilets, and some would be known as a Japanese-style toilet or a squat toilet. And it's only very recently that the reference to Japanese-style toilets connote the idea of a sit-down toilet that's equipped with a washlet or some sort of bidet function. I would argue that this is really a post-2000 phenomenon where the idea of a Japanese-style toilet that's no longer a squat toilet, but rather a sit-down toilet is really a contemporary phenomenon.
0: Yeah, so you mentioned the washlet. And I think we need to just sort of like unpack what that really is for everybody.
1: Yeah, so the washlet is something that's first developed in the United States, and the Total Toilet Company gets a patent on it. It's an all-in-one bidet function where, you know, you sit on the toilet and a little wand appears from the back of the toilet and it washes your derriere and it gives you a feeling of cleanliness. And now we have $9,000 toilets that can have many more functions. The control panel resembles something akin to, you know, your teenager's control for their video games. And it can be difficult to figure out, but once the knowledge is ascertained, you have a veritable menu of options for your bowel movement.
0: Yeah, life is never the same.
1: No.
0: So, I mean, I've heard of things like music playing, the toilet opening as you enter the stall, those sort of things. What's probably the most interesting additional accessory, if you like, from your point of view?
1: It's not just Toto, the Japanese companies, but there are a couple of American companies also working on this right now. But the most recent and avant-garde development

0: development is an AI toilet, which is designed to analyze the decomposition of your feces to inform you how you might adjust your diet to be healthier.
1: Now you know why Japanese toilets are often a subject of conversation. The modern Japanese toilet is next-level sophistication. And you'll find these whiz-bang toilets in cities across Japan today. But Kerry says that public toilets have not always been a part of Japanese culture.
0: For much of Japan's early modern history, the public toilet was wherever you felt like going to the bathroom, right? There was no municipal sponsored or state sponsored idea of the public toilet. And it was only, in the late 19th century when Japan begins engaging in kind of Western commerce and enters the international sphere of global capitalism that these discourses of like, oh, we need to have public toilets, or we need to not just be hygienic, but also display the idea of cleanliness, right? That Japanese people are clean people, and therefore they are also civilized. Cleanliness, of course, is a subjective quality. It can't be measured, unlike, other indices of public health, such as vaccination rates or something like that, or, infant mortality rate or something like that. So cleanliness is very much a discursive signifier. When Japan begins its process of concerted industrialization in the late 19th century, they're very much attuned to foreign observations of Japanese cleanliness and whether they think Japanese is a clean place or not, and how that factors into discourses of imperial power. So this is really when you see the advent of not so much the proliferation of public toilets, but large discussions of public hygiene and what can be done about, just getting Japanese people to stop using the bathroom wherever they might want to use the bathroom.
1: What about the issue of accessibility then? How does that sit in the Japanese context?
0: I would point to another much more recent date, the 1964 Tokyo Olympics. I would say 1964 is enormously important for Japanese history, and is particularly, the history of disability and also the history of toilets. This is when, again, when Japan hosts the Summer Olympics. Japan is kind of re-entering the international community after the devastation of World War II and after the ravages of its, territorial expansion into the Asian continent, into the also maritime Southeast Asia. Japanese leaders, Japanese officials are very concerned with broadcasting an image of Japan that's going to show itself as a capable player in, the international arena, or the U.S.-led, quote-unquote, West, not the geographic West, but the metaphorical West. So, as part of this, they begin studying different discourses of accessibility, different discourses of accommodation. And this leads to the passage of many laws. There's a law, it's much later, I think it's 1994, called the Hart Building Law. It sets down the idea that toilets must be a certain size to accommodate people with disabilities. If we talk about, Japanese ingenuity, this is a place where I think Japan has worked diligently to improve, not just in terms of its image, but also in terms of its very real accommodation of people from all walks of life.
1: I'm Anthony Burke, and you're listening to By Design on ABC Radio National. And today, an episode about the cultural and design history of toilets. Japan is often ahead of the world when it comes to technology, and the design of their toilets certainly demonstrates that. But their desire, coming out of the devastation of World War II, to show the world that they were civilized and sophisticated, gave the toilet a huge injection of creative thought, particularly when Japan was on display during the Olympics of 1964. And when it comes to accessibility, that Hart-Building Law was well ahead of the curve, with many public toilet projects in Australia now grappling with how you make a bathroom truly inclusive for all abilities and all genders. One thing that Australia seems to have been inspired by are the whimsical and adventurous public toilets of Shibuya in Tokyo. Brooke Jackson, director of the Master of Architecture program at the University of Technology of Sydney, is a big admirer of how Japan has reinvented the public toilet space.
2: The second hosting of the Olympics, 2020, the Tokyo Toilet Project was actually initiated for this arrival of participants. So we have entrepreneur Koji Yanai, who's famous from Uniqlo and fast retailing. butting up with Nippon Foundation, who funded the project, to initiate across the Shibuya Ward a series of public infrastructures that were not only going to service the extent of traffic, but also to facilitate hanging out in public spaces for longer in and around one of the most vibrant networks of their city.
1: What's one of your favourites, for example?
2: One of my favourites is probably the Shigeru Ban, which is quite controversial because it sits as this transparent box of multicolours for each cubicle.
1: So hang on, you said transparent?
2: Yes, transparent. So if you approach these toilets, it looks as though to undertake your business, you're going to be completely on show. But this isn't for the voyeur and this isn't for the perverse. But simultaneously, when you go into the cubicle and you close the door, you use the innovative glass technology that turns everything opaque. So it's also not for the faint-hearted, because can you just imagine if you hadn't quite closed it properly?
1: Okay. So I mean, some of the other popular ones I've seen are like little houses, like really sculptural, quite sort of enigmatic in a way. So at what point did the contemporary toilet sort of take on this new design charge?
2: It's interesting to think about that. I mean, if we link it back to Australian context, if you get a commission for a public toilet as an architect, whether you're emerging or established, you know you've made it.
1: Which brings us home to Australia and the changing way we're looking at public toilet facilities. Did you know that we have public toilet facilities in Australia that have won architectural awards? I'm talking beautiful, clean and inviting spaces that exist right now in public parks across the country. One standout example of this comes from Australian architect John Choi, whose Marsden Park amenities in Sydney turned a simple public toilet block into an award-winning civic space, recognised for elevating everyday infrastructure into something genuinely meaningful.
3: It's a public building type of the most humble and accessible, and we certainly enjoyed working on every single one of them, and they were a great start early in the practice to experiment and try things out.
1: It seems weird to me that for whatever reason, they've become this kind of moment of real experimentation again. What do you think happened?
3: Maybe people realised the sort of the old school public toilet that are smelly, feel a little unsafe and don't have good ventilation, etc., aren't great functional things. And then I think maybe the opportunity to do something that gives a bit of joy as a public building, that you don't have to build a theatre or a large community hall to do that, and maybe that's what's kind of gotten some traction.
1: So do you think our attitude as Australians then is changing towards public toilets?
3: I think it's because it does connect on a very egalitarian way. I've yet to hear someone kind of go, oh, why did I spend that money? Or it's generally a well-supported, loved thing when there's investment and it's been done well. I can see it continuing because it is something that has engaged with the public.
1: John Choi from Choi Studios, award-winning architect and creator of beautiful public toilets. Public toilets have always told a story of how we live together. They began as a mark of civilization, practical, visible, and often communal spaces woven into daily life. But as our world shifted towards privacy, so too did these places, becoming enclosed, protected, and more personal. And yet, their importance only grew, because access to a toilet is, in many ways, access to public life itself. They also reflect the cultures that shape them. In Japan, for instance, the care, technology and design of public toilets speak to a broader story, a desire to project progress and dignity and innovation, even in the most ordinary spaces. Today, that story is evolving again. Here in Australia and in Japan, public toilets have become something more than infrastructure. They're an opportunity, a chance for architects to create spaces that are thoughtful, expressive, even beautiful. And in that transformation, something quite simple becomes quietly profound. A shared space that says something about how we value each other and the public world we create together. Maybe there's a great public toilet in your life. Tell me about it and why it works so well. Our email is bydesign@abc.net.au. This is ABC Radio National's By Design. I'm Anthony Burke. Every day, we use tools that were invented long ago, created to solve problems, to make life a little easier. And in

0: their time, they were nothing short of revolutionary. But somewhere along the way, those breakthroughs became background, familiar, ordinary, things we barely notice at all. This show is about bringing those stories back into focus, uncovering the ingenuity behind the everyday, and finding a sense of wonder in the things we take for granted. This is Extraordinary Everyday. I'm Anthony Burke. It sits there quietly beside the knife and spoon, rarely demanding attention. But the fork hasn't always looked or behaved the way it does today. From scandal to standard issue, this small piece of design has shaped how we eat and how we gather. Today we're looking at the fork and how design turned etiquette into everyday habit. Darius von Guttner is a professor of history at the Australian Catholic University and our resident expert in all things fork. Darius, welcome to the show.
1: Great to be with you.
0: Let's start at the beginning. Like, when was the first known fork and where did it come from?
1: Goodness, I mean, the story is so, well, on one hand is very vague because we have some archaeological evidence coming from China from a couple of thousand years ago where we have evidence of utensils very similar to the fork we would kind of recognize today being used in kitchens. In kitchens to cook. So archaeologists are telling us, oh, goodness gracious, fork was already there. And this is one of those intrigue stories because we think about chopsticks as being a Chinese kind of the tool for your normal kind of food consumption, the etiquette and the table. But here we've got a fork that is in the kitchen. And here, of course, is the funny part of the story. It's not yet the utensil used for the table. It's very much a tool. So we are looking at evidence that shows us there are forks made out of bone, forks made out of metal, early China. And then we see how perhaps by the Silk Route, it travels west. It's traveled west, and it's going to, of course, change the history of the human consumption and behavior.
0: When did people actually start eating with a fork?
1: Good question. And again, we've got a little bit of speculation here. Perhaps 1,500 years ago, perhaps maybe 2,000 years ago, but we've got this transition between Middle East and Byzantium. So the New Rome seemed to be the first place where this transition from kitchen to the table, to dining, is very evident for us. We have the fork that becomes a symbol of sophisticated manners at the court. And, you know, this is something that I find very, very funny. We've got two emperors. We've got the Holy Roman Emperor in the west of Europe, and we've got Byzantine Emperor, so the heir of the culture of Roman Empire. In the west, they refuse to eat with the fork. They think that it's very feminine. But in Byzantium, they don't have a problem with this at all. And again, the bridge, which is an interesting bridge culturally, is a Byzantine princess, Theophanu, that marries one of the Holy Roman emperors and brings that fork with her. But again, it spreads westward, but it is a kind of elite tool. She eats at the table. She's being seen as being, well, eccentric, I would say. But again, there are some people that starting imitating her. But it's widely also in the Middle East, the circulation of the fork. We have evidence that some Persian nobility used something very similar to fork. And it was considered that, you know, you ate delicate things with a delicate tool. So there is a little bit of that happening there. And it doesn't seem to be a problem for the cultures of the Islamic world and that wider Byzantine area to actually adopt forks. There's a beautiful thing about craftsmen creating elegant forks. So we've got bronze forks from about 9th century in Persia. Now they are in France, in Louvre Museum. But a brilliant, brilliant example of how art is already picking up. It's a delicate tool, no longer in the kitchen, but on a table. It becomes a utensil. This is something to be used, aspired, cherished, and, you know, caressed. It's a beautiful work of art.
0: There's this relationship, though, between the evolution of the fork and the invention of pasta, I understand. What's going on there?
1: Oh, gosh, you know, where do we start? I mean, it's such a fabulous story. You know, do you eat pasta just with the fork? Do you need a spoon to help yourself with it? Look, think about it this way. Spaghetti, for example, it's not an Italian invention as such. It comes from the noodles with Marco Polo from Asia, right? But slightly earlier, a Byzantine princess arrives in Venice. She's marrying the Doge of Venice, and she brings with her her fork. And what happens there? Someone looks at her using that utensil at the table during a ceremonial banquet, and some churchmen are saying, goodness gracious, this is the work and art of the Satan. This is the work of devil. So we know that the princess did not choke on her meal, that she continued to use the fork. But this moral outrage, this scandalous, this is the fork, this is the trident of devil. Nonetheless, it becomes an Italian tool, Italian elite tool of choice to use with your food. And maybe not really spaghetti as such, but everything else, eating fruit with a fork. Fork then comes as a companion to knife and, of course, to the spoon. But it is now very well entrenched by the Renaissance period, early modern history, in Italian table culture.
0: This is fascinating. I mean, it seems like women are doing all the heavy lifting in kind of bringing the fork, you know, like traveling with it and bringing it to new frontiers, if you like, and introducing it to new societies and nationalities and sticking with it.
1: Very much so. This is another example of how transmission of ideas, how culture travels from nation to nation, from region to region, and that women, very often those elite women that marry into different parts of the world, bring those innovations with them. One of the first example is Bona Sforza, daughter of the Duke of Milan and Isabella of Naples. She marries King of Poland and the Grand Duke of Lithuania. And for the first time in history of Lithuania, in Vilnius, at her court, fork is being used for dining. She brings that kind of culture and custom to her new realm. I mean, she brought quite a lot of other things, like foodstuffs, things out of Italy to Poland and Lithuania. But a couple of decades later, after her death, the fork travels with Catherine de Medici to France. Catherine becomes Queen of France, Queen Consort of France. And a similar thing happens. She introduces the fork, and yet she's being looked at as if she was a white peacock. Her son is very often laughed at too. He's the one, Henry III, who becomes elected King of Poland, travels back to France to assume his throne in France. And then they are laughing at him, saying, why using fork? Oh, well, it's not a surprise to us. You dress like a girl, so you're using a girly instrument. This is what is reported from the court of France.
0: And so when did the fork make its way into English, let's call it upper class, upper echelons of fine dining? When did the fork make its arrival there?
1: I suspect France and England, even though we think about them as being divided by a 100-year war, they are very close. The relationship between the court of France and court of England is very, very close. I suspect the fork travels very early on, probably in the 16th century, across the Channel. In the 17th century, is far more popular, but again, it becomes this extravagant display of finesse and elegance and manners. And the common folk are laughing at others. You know, why would you be eating with the fork if you can eat with your hands? I mean, that's what men do. Men eat with their hands and they enjoy the meat and they enjoy everything else. But I think it's shown that that Italian habit of eating every meal with fork rather than with hands seem to be slowly being adopted. There are manuals published about the customs. And I think there is the phrase used that the fork is very unmanly, that it is Italian affectation. And I think this is early from the 17th century where this kind of phrases are entering publications in England. And look, there must be a lot of humour with this as well too, because there are new words being created. You know, you are thurcifer, you are the fork bearer, you are a rascal eating in this unmanly way. So the fork habit is polluting the Albion, the glorious island now, and it's getting more and more into the English habits of everyday eating.
0: I had no idea the fork was so sinister.
1: It is. I imagine those, find times whether you have two or three or four. Goodness gracious, how sinister indeed.
0: Yeah. So at what point then

0: did that all normalize? We were talking about sort of, we got sort of more or less to the 17th century there. Like, at what point did it sort of then become acceptable for the average household to start using fork at the dining table?
1: It really, I think, comes with the popular habit of, for example, people eating in restaurants that develops, you know, eating outside your own home, especially for those new growing professional classes that no longer staff fully, the full household of servants and cooks and people that would actually facilitate eating at home, but they go out. Forks are mass-produced. The new metal alloys allow this. And this is where the kind of popularization of eating with fork becomes, this is something new, something that I think lower classes slowly aspire to, but also growth of the middle class, you know, that professional things, professional class with doctors and lawyers and accountants, that urban middle class that is observing the manners of the upper classes, and they simply replicate it. So I think end of the 19th century, early 20th century, this is where all of this is not just no longer a spoon, no longer one singular tool on the table or one singular utensil. Everyone is getting their own. I mean, revolution.
0: Love it. So, all right, let's look a little further forward then. I mean, we've had different types of forks over time. And I'm thinking now, of course, and I don't know whether I should say this word in front of you, the spork. Is this a word that we're comfortable with, or we...
1: Heresy. Yeah.
0: So what I've learned from this conversation is, A, that the fork is diabolical, B, that we need to get rid of our table manners because there is no such thing, and C, I should rid my drawer of all my sporks and splades because they are heresy.
1: Definitely. You see, we used to burn people for less, and and so you need to be very, very careful. You better behave. So I really enjoyed it. This is a brilliant conversation.
0: Oh, wonderful. That's fantastic. Darius, that's brilliant. Professor Darius von Goodner, historian of East and Central Europe at the Australian Catholic University. For more episodes like this, head to ABC Listen and follow the show. Just search Anthony Burke's By Design. Next time on By Design, why are we so fascinated with the interiors of other people's houses? I love a good sneak peek of someone's decor. How about you? That's next time on By Design, because in a rapidly changing world, design matters. The producer of By Design is Siobhan Hunt. The program was produced on Gadigal land and the lands of the Wurundjeri.
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9: This is ABC Radio National. Hilary Harper with you with a pretty simple proposition. Men singing songs, some of them very funny. The Spooky Men's Chorale is a choir formed in the Blue Mountains of New South Wales in 2001. And over 1,000 gigs later, they're about to present their 25th big birthday concert at Sydney's Enmore Theatre. After that, a tour through Queensland and then the UK. But today, they're going to sing for you. Welcome, choir members Robbie Mills, Mark Destoli, Jeremy Cook, Graham Mann, Dana Ferguson, Jack Fitzgerald Sice, and the Spooky Men's Chorale founder, Stephen Taberner. Hello.
10: Hello.
11: Hello. Hello.
9: Oh, a little chorus of hellos. Love that. Stephen, I'll single you out, I think, because otherwise it's just going to sound like people going rhubarb, rhubarb for the whole 10 minutes. How spooky is this choir in practice? What were you aiming for, a kind of horror movie effect? What?
10: Yeah, people have asked me this, and I think that the original idea was that we would sing in beautiful resonant spaces, quiet, warm, beautiful, sonorous songs, and we would make women cry, you know, hopefully for the right reasons. And, you know, and the word would get out, you know, the spooky men are playing in the cloister, the spooky men are playing at 11 p.m, you know. Get down there, and then people would discover us in some corner, and it would be this thing.

0: So all that was the original idea, and then the stupidity came later.
1: I mean, did it work out like that? Did women flock to these creepy spaces? No, yeah.
0: Flock is a pretty strong word. Yeah. No, but it was noticeable that when we first sang that we were doing something that was kind of quietly revolutionary, because singing is not kind of a thing in Australian culture, in Australian immigrant culture. It's... was especially sort of whitey Australian culture. And it's funny that the tradition of, say, for example, the English football crowds hasn't made it through to AFL and places like that. And so, and we sort of, I guess part of the underlying ethos is that singing is kind of a human right, like eating. And it's a terrible thing when people say, I can't do it, I can't sing, as though singing is itself a performative thing.
1: Well, it's interesting that you say that singing is not a thing in kind of Anglo-immigrant culture, because there seems to be a bit of divide between, particularly for men, the loud electronic instruments kind of singing, in which it's completely fine to yell your lungs out with your mates, and singing exposed like this with other men. That's quite a rare thing, isn't it? How keen were men in your area to stand up and sing en masse?
0: They liked it, and we liked the sound that we made. It was pleasant and sort of low frequency. One of the accidents of being a man is that you make lower frequencies, and that sort of quite often sounds quite pleasant to the ear. And also it's more kind of a homogenous sound than a mixed voice choir. So when the men first sang, it was sort of noticeable there was a kind of a thrill of admiration for this thing. And I think, you know, part of it was like, it's look good on the men, you know, look, it's good to see the men singing, you know, that's like really, really quite a strong thing. But now there's lots of aspects to it. I mean, some of it's deeply serious and some of it's entirely ridiculous, but it's all good.
1: Well, I note that one of your aims with the choir was to, quote, both celebrate and mock masculinity. Would you care to say how this song that you're going to sing relates to that idea?
0: The song, yeah. Well, I think that the song we're going to sing is called "We'll Give It a Go," and it's kind of based on an extension of mansplaining, which is kind of like man doing or possibly imagined competence, which is an imagined competence is a strong male attribute. I mean, ironically, the song was inspired by a notice I saw in the Blue Mountains, which was called the title was "Chick with a Truck." And this woman was offering to, you know, move your things and walk your dogs and, you know, feng shui consultancy. And that sort of amused me, the amount of things that she was offering. And I thought, just tying it into the imagined competence of men, we thought about the idea of offering a company that would do anything that you wanted. And if we didn't really know how to do it, we'd just give it a go. So the company we decided would be called "We'll Give It a Go," and it would be whatever it was. I mean, it could be, you know, removing asbestos or getting some gastric bypass surgery, and we just go in, you know, with a good intention, and with a clean intention, clear intention, and give it a go, you know. So that's the genesis of this.
1: Well, let's hear it. I can't wait to share this with our audience. Yep, go for it. The Spooky Men's Chorale.
2: 2, 3.

0: Wow. I am emotional. It worked. That is the Spooky Men's Chorale with We'll Give It a Go. The picture that goes with it on their website shows 14 men changing a light bulb. It's genius. Stephen, just quickly before I have to let you go, how are you feeling about going to the UK with that beautiful sound?
1: We've been there lots of times. They understand irony very well in the UK. So it's very, we feel like it's a very ironic country, so you can just pop into a pub and make a very, very tongue-in-cheek comment to a random person. They seem to understand over there. So they get us, yeah, and so as do the Australians. So, yeah, it's gonna be awesome.
0: I think so. Thank you so much for sharing that with us today on ABC Radio National. Stephen Tabiner and the choir, love you, love your guts. The Spooky Men's Chorale will perform its anniversary concert at the Enmore Theatre in Sydney on June the 11th. Check their website for details on their Southeast Queensland and UK tours soon as well.
2: I just thought it was a dream.
3: Restoration Australia is back.
2: We were in love. We figured we'd work it out.
3: In a remarkable new season.
4: Very big job that we've taken on, but an exciting opportunity.
3: Every dream restoration starts with

0: Australia's top energy watchdog will cut benchmark power prices in many states from mid-year. Daniel Mercer has details.
1: Following years of hefty price rises, regulated power tariffs will fall from July under a decision announced this morning by the Australian Energy Regulator. The so-called default market offer will be cut by up to 7.2% in southeast Queensland and 5% in New South Wales. There'll be a slight increase of 1.4% in South Australia. AER Chair Claire Savage says while few customers are directly affected, the default offers are a key reference for all other prices.
2: So good news for customers, we are seeing price reductions.
1: Ms Savage says small businesses would get bigger price reductions.
0: The Premier David Crisafulli has welcomed the price cuts.
3: It's the first glimmer of hope that people have got in a long time, and I can assure Queenslanders that this isn't the end of the road, this is the beginning of it. And everything we're doing is about making sure that we do put downward pressure on their electricity prices. We're mindful about how tough people are doing it.
0: In other news, US forces have carried out what Central Command has described

0: took place near Bandar Abbas, the home of a large Iranian naval base near the Strait of Hormuz, and the targets included missile launch sites and Iranian boats trying to lay mines. CENTCOM said they were intended to protect our troops from threats posed by Iranian forces. The strikes come hours after Iranian officials travelled to Doha for talks on ending the war. Lauren Day, ABC News, Washington.
1: A Queensland couple is demanding action 1 year on from their son's sudden death in Bali. Madeline Grace has the story.
2: 23-year-old Byron Haddo died while on a holiday with a friend in Bali on this day last year. His parents, Robert and Chantel Haddo, say they're still no closer to answers.
3: It's something that I'm quite sick of hearing from mainly Australian authorities, that it's out of obviously Australian jurisdiction over there.
2: They still haven't received a police report, and the scene of his death was cleaned up before evidence could be collected. Now, his parents are demanding action from the Australian government, saying they want their son's death to be properly investigated, as it would have been had he died here in Australia. Investigations are ongoing.
1: A woman has died in a crash on the Darling Downs. Officers say a car hit a tree on Umbyram Road, southwest of Toowoomba, just before 8 o'clock this morning. Its 31-year-old driver died at the scene. The Forensic Crash Unit is investigating. Organisers of the Pacific Air Show on the Gold Coast say this year's event is on track, despite recent beach erosion. This report from Danielle Maher.
4: The three-day air show is expected to bring tens of thousands of spectators to the heart of Surfers Paradise for a display of more than a dozen aviation performances. But last year's event was cancelled after ex-tropical cyclone Alfred caused significant erosion to the city's beaches. In recent days, hazardous coastal conditions driven by a low in the Tasman Sea have seen powerful swells batter Gold Coast beaches, again causing erosion issues. But a spokesperson for the Pacific Air Show says the beachfront at Surfers Paradise remains in great shape, with planning on track to proceed with this year's August event as scheduled.
1: In sport, the Socceroos have suffered a major setback ahead of next month's World Cup, with Riley McGree ruled out through injury. He was forced from the field with a suspension.

0: 0800 616 162. Second seat, Elena Rybakina has cruised past Veronica Yavets in straight sets. American sixth seed Amanda Anisimova defeated local hope Sarah Rugatomanga 6-3, 6-1. Queensland's weather, scattered showers about much of the southern interior, isolated to scattered showers along the east coast and the central interior, mostly fine elsewhere. In the state, southeast cloudy with showers, Brisbane, Logan, the Gold and Sunshine Coast, a top of 24, Ipswich 25, Toowoomba 21. ABC News.
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2: If you're weak, you'll get invaded. That is the view of Poland's Secretary of State at the Ministry of Foreign Affairs there. And they're watching Russia very carefully. Global Roaming are revisiting this recent conversation about just how Poland is preparing to defend itself against the might of the Russian state on ABC Radio National today. Hilary Harper with you at just after 11:05. A bit later, how is regional Australia dealing with the transition to renewables? Coal and farming communities are asking what comes next. And while some places are struggling to see new futures, some are imagining ways to move forward and thrive. You'll hear that discussion at 12 p.m. Right now, let's head to the front line between Russia and Poland.
3: Politics and diplomacy can sometimes be a family business.
4: But when your father survived Auschwitz, fought the communists and went on to become the foreign minister, not once, but twice,
3: it might just shape your worldview and perhaps allow some forthright opinions.
4: Yes, on this episode, you're about to meet one of Poland's foreign ministers and there will be some strong views expressed.
3: I'm Kylie Morris.
4: I'm Hamish McDonald. Let's go roaming.

0: Well, we're welcoming you today to the State Parliament of New South Wales, rather salubrious surrounds, Kylie Morris. We're in the Parks Room right now, so you're going to be hearing some of the timber and decorations bouncing the audio around, but we're going to take you across to the Jubilee Room shortly, where we're going to meet Minister Bartoszewski, who's visiting Australia this week, one of what I would observe or contend, Kylie, is an increasingly frequent conga line of world leaders, foreign politicians, particularly from democracies and middle powers wanting to find common cause in this rather chaotic world.
1: So the conga line is people like Ursula von der Leyen, Mark Carney.
0: Yeah, this week the Japanese Prime Minister
1: as well. The Japanese Prime Minister, yeah, and the Poles. And the reason why we're speaking to Minister Bartoszewski is, first of all, he has a particular role for the Poles in this region. But he also has been meeting with people here within government at a government level about critical minerals and future partnerships. He also, as I understand it, and I'm looking forward to speaking to him about this, has been meeting with the Jewish community within Melbourne because he is a leader of that community within Poland and has a particular responsibility there as well.
0: What I should say up front is you're going to hear some pretty strong views, some of which you'll agree with, some of which you won't. The other thing to keep in mind is that Poland, of all of the nations in Europe, is the one that has really been increasing defence spending. Back a year and a half ago when Radek Sikorski, the foreign minister, was on this program, he talked about their target of 6% of GDP. The Polish economy is going absolutely gangbusters and has been for some time. And they obviously sit on the eastern flank of Europe, and they're probably one of the most muscular of Europe's nations in terms of the response to Putin and the invasion of Ukraine. I think what you will hear about in this interview, and just to kind of set the scene slightly, is this big loan that the European Union has offered to Poland, and it's become a pretty big domestic issue. And this is the critical bit that you probably do need to know, is that the Prime Minister, Donald Tusk, represents a different party and a different end of the ideological spectrum to the hard right president of the country, who has tried to block this funding from going through and being received by Poland. The aim of this funding is to increase defence spending. So on the hard right of Polish politics, they do tend to be slightly more Russia-friendly or view Russia in a slightly more benign fashion. Tusk is more of that kind of Atlanticist, typical
1: pro-NATO,
0: pro-NATO

0: multilateralist, and so he was previously the president. He is now the prime minister, and that particular dynamic I think is worth being aware of as we dive into this interview. So do you want to introduce the minister?
1: Yes. Vladislav TFL Bartoszewski is state secretary at the Minister of Foreign Affairs of Poland. So that means he's effectively the first deputy to Radek Sikorski. He's responsible for Poland's foreign policy towards the Indo-Pacific, and he's in Sydney.
0: Minister Bartoszewski, welcome to Global Roaming.
2: Thank you for having me.
0: You have one of these wonderful Polish names that makes me nervous trying to pronounce it, but I'm told the full name is actually important because your father was also the foreign minister and the middle name distinguishes you.
2: Well, I used to use it when I first went for parliament because to be distinguished. And during the election campaign, one of my colleagues overheard two old ladies saying, oh, Bartoszewski. He seems rather fit for his age.
0: He's looking well.
2: Yeah, he's looking well.
0: So your full name, please, for that.
2: Well, my name is Władysław Teofil Bartoszewski. Teofil is one of my middle names. It used to be a pseudonym in the underground during the German occupation of Poland, which my father used, so they know me that.
0: And we will actually talk a little bit about your father because I think it's a really interesting moment in time to reflect on his life and I guess where we're at now, particularly in Europe, but I guess in terms of the sort of global political trends and trajectories. But I want to start with why you're here, because your role is actually focused directly on the Asia-Pacific region. What is it that you see, or your country, your government sees of value here? I know you've been talking about critical minerals, but there's a broader strategic play.
2: Well, to be precise, I'm here for three reasons. One is that I'm head of Asia-Pacific area in the Ministry of Foreign Affairs. Secondly, I'm in charge of relations with Poles living abroad in the Polish diaspora. And thirdly, I'm in charge of the Polish-Jewish diaspora. So I've got, therefore I had meetings with the Holocaust Museum in Melbourne and with the Jewish community and with the Polish community in Melbourne and in Sydney and stuff, and dealing also with economic matters. But the reason I'm here in particular is because, given the strange geopolitical changes that have been happening in the last few years, we considered that our relations with Asia-Pacific, and specifically with like-minded countries of Asia-Pacific, of which Australia, of course, is one, we have to realize that what's happening in Europe after the Russian aggression in Ukraine is not something which is completely unlike in Southeast Asia, because we do know about Nine Lines, we do know about South China Sea, we do know about warship incursions around Australia, we do know about tests of live ballistic missiles fired in New Zealand or around New Zealand. We are fully aware of what's happening in the Philippines and the shipping, fishing vessels and so on. So we say these areas are connected and we have to cooperate with trying to restore some international order, because if something collapses in one area, it will certainly collapse in the other.
0: It's that last part that I'm quite interested in, because we seem to be getting a phenomenal number of visits from leaders, politicians from all over the world, from other democracies, all trying to find a way for middle powers, for democracies to kind of hold the line. I just wonder whether it amounts to anything meaningful.
2: Of course it does, because we realize that the post-World War II order is, in a sense, coming to an end. Because we have people openly talking about reintroducing spheres of influence. I heard President Xi Jinping talking, we need new spheres of influence. No, we don't. And there are some other big countries are very keen on that too. And it's good for the maybe three biggest countries in the world. But it's not good for any medium size or smaller countries to be left alone. That's why all of a sudden, after very many years of trying, we signed a trade agreement with Australia as the EU. Have very close cooperation now with South Korea and Japan as well, and New Zealand, apart from Australia, because we say unless we stick together, we'll be damaged one way or another separately. So it makes lots of sense. The world which started in 1991, it's with peace dividends, you may love not war, they said in 68, is gone. We are now having voices in Europe which say we have to move to the war economy. I remember talking to a senior German politician 3 years ago when I said, you have to start spending 3% of GDP on defense. And he said, no, we are not going to do that. And I said, if you are not going to start spending 3, you end up spending 7 or 8. And then he replied, we'll never spend that kind of money on defense. And I said, and when the Russian forces are on the Elbe River, what will you do? And he said, then we will. I said, by then it will be too late. We have to be responsible because for our defense, because if... We are not. Nobody's going to help us quickly. We

0: There's dispute how many, but the common view in Europe amongst the people of the political class or people in the defense ministries is 5 years is the absolute maximum. So some say three and some say sooner. Sooner maybe not, because Russians are bogged in Ukraine, they cannot do very much. But it doesn't mean they cannot do a non-kinetic hybrid invasion.
1: But you're saying that within 5 years, Russia will go for one of these states.
0: Yes, within, it's perfectly plausible that one of the NATO countries, very unlikely Finland, and not very likely Poland, but one of the smaller ones, can be attacked one way or another, and very likely in a matter which would people hesitant to invoke Article 5 of the NATO treaty. And we are aware of that. But we are preparing for that now. That's why we increase our defense spending to 4.8%. Now with the loan we got from the EU, we are going to spend over $90 billion on defense. We are trying to increase our number of soldiers to 300,000 plus 200,000 in reserve. And it's the same is happening all over.

0: in all of your neighbours. I mean, at what point does the size of that force invite trouble from Moscow? When does defence become a problem, the level of defence become a problem?
1: You know, this is a very false argument, because we have the big logistical base in southeast Poland, which supplies 95% of all aid, military and civilian, to Ukraine. That base, which had 5,000 absolutely elite American soldiers, was 82nd Airborne, then it was 101st Airborne. These are not people who parade on Sunday on a square. These are people who fly in, kill people, and fly out as the top soldiers. And I met with 20 officers from the 101st, and I was at this airport. I looked around, anti-missile missiles everywhere, Patriot batteries everywhere, and all other stuff, all kinds of surveillance. And I talked to the

So they're trying to force the border. And so, and they, therefore the Finns understand that they will not be the first. I don't think we will be the first either, because we are now getting to the stage that we would cause serious damage to any invader. And besides, we rely completely on also on our allies. When we had last year, we had some 19 drones crossing the border. We had help immediately from the Netherlands, from Sweden, from Germany, from Italy, and Sasser, in other words, the American general in charge of all American forces in Europe, was on the phone nonstop. And we, it was a coordinated effort, and we showed the Russians that it's not worth it, because we made it

0: Article 5 of NATO when it's a hybrid warfare scenario. When it comes to Europe and Vladimir Putin, which side is Donald Trump on?
1: Donald Trump is, first of all, an American president, and he has American interests at heart, most of all. And he's, however, also the U.S. is the leader of the NATO alliance, and he managed to achieve what none of the previous presidents managed to do. All the presidents, including Biden, Obama, Clinton, and Bush, said you have to spend more money on defense.
0: These arguments many times.
1: No,
0: right?
1: But this is true, and now we do. So,
0: But would he come to Europe's aid? You know, if these scenarios unfold, if there is a Baltic state that's invaded by Putin, if Putin were to go for Poland, would you feel confident that Donald Trump and the United States would be there?
1: First of all, we do believe that Article 5 is valid, but we also have the relevant article in the EU treaty, and our EU members would undoubtedly do that, which was demonstrated by President Macron. We do have now, and it is called Enhanced Defense and Security Treaty with France, with a certain strategic ambiguity regarding some types of weapons.
0: But this is a very... Your response here is really interesting, and it's really
1: telling. Let me finish. But so when we had those drones, after that stopped, the next couple of days, President Macron sent some Rafale fighters to Poland as a gesture. And he chose a squadron, which was significant, because that is a squadron of the fighters which carries nuclear weapons. He sent a message to Russia. Think about that. Yes. It's a, yes, I think we can rely on our allies. No, we can't say we cannot defend themselves. You come and rescue us.

lines to the center of Poland. We don't have storage. We don't have enough fuel storage for a war. We don't have enough. We have enough fuel storage to cover our for civilian needs, but we don't have fuel storage for the for war. We don't have enough warehouses or whatever storage for tanks and other heavy weaponry, because we can fly and the force is very fast, but moving heavy weaponry, it takes a long time. Now we are overcoming that. Now we. Everything, every infrastructure we build in Poland has to be dual use. So the roads, the bridges, they have to withstand tanks. We have to have rails to be railways to be able to transport heavy weaponry east. And every building being built now in Poland has to have a shelter in the basement. You won't get a permission.

0: and God knows how many congressmen, and you think there's not going to be pressure on them when this the states rely very much, which on arms production, which was dead until recently, and we are the biggest recipient of this spread. We also, Americans are now building a big nuclear power station, and they're hoping to build another with plenty of Americans around. I mean, it's you get links and you get interests, and Americans will protect their interests.
1: Minister, your father, who we were mentioning earlier, also Władysław Bartoszewski, he was Poland's foreign minister too, wasn't he, in 1995 and again in 2000. He was a national hero. He was an Auschwitz survivor, a fighter of the Warsaw Uprising, and a champion of not only Polish and German reconciliation, but also Polish and Jewish reconciliation. You have a particular focus on the Jewish population within Poland. And I know you've met with the Jewish community here in Australia, in Melbourne, the last few days. You are no doubt very aware of the terrible attacks at Bondi and the impact that has had on the Jewish community in Melbourne. What was your message for them when you met this weekend?
0: Well, very many of them come originally from Poland. So we had the talk about the Polish connection, and we are completely against any anti-Semitic movements, especially that now there are lots of anti-Semitism in various places in the world, covering up, pretending to be anti-Zionist. The fact is that this is an old ruse. The fact that many people do not like the policies of the current Israeli government does not give them freedom to attack the Jews all over the world, not to mention killing them, which is a horrific thing, because says the Israelis have attacked Gaza and therefore we can kill the Jews everywhere else. No, they can't. Secondly, Israelis attacked Gaza because they were attacked from Gaza. But the fact is that we are not in agreement with the government of Israel about some of the tactics used in Gaza. We think it's disproportionate, and we criticize them, and we make it quite open. They do commit war crimes, and we criticize them for that. They killed volunteers, including one Australian and one Polish. We demand that the perpetrators are not dismissed from the army, but face prosecution in court, and we are quite clear on that. At the same time, no, we do not think there is a genocide committed in Gaza, because the term means completely something different with what the people think. No, we do not approve of the marches shouting from the river to the sea, Palestine will be free, meaning from the Mediterranean to the Jordan River, there will be no Jews. No, we don't agree with that. We support the two-state solution and have recognized Palestinian Authority in 1988. But no, we will not tolerate any pro-Hamas terrorist organization nor anti-Semitic behavior in Poland.
2: Minister, we're about to lose the space, so we'll have to let you go. Thank you very much.
0: Thank you.
1: Thank you.
2: Well, that was a rather robust conversation with Władysław Bartoszewski, Poland's Secretary of State at the Ministry of Foreign Affairs. Kylie, lots there to choose from. What is it that stood out to you?
1: Well, just that level of preparedness. I mean, we talk often across our episodes about the kinds of pressures that some nations are under and how they're dealing with the threat from China or the threat from Russia. And Poland is so far ahead in its thinking on this, and the sheer amount of resources now that is being dedicated toward Poland's defence, not only from inside Poland, but as the minister was detailing, you know, the 82nd Airborne, the 101st Airborne, the Brits who were there, the Dutch sending help immediately as soon as the drones appeared. The key moment for me, though, was when you asked him about relying on Donald Trump and the Americans, and he started talking about European
2: Macron.
1: States, yeah. European states. And I thought, well, it was revealing in itself, wasn't it?
2: I think, you know, what does strike me particularly is how robust the democratic politics of Poland has become since the fall of the Iron Curtain. You know, Radek Sikorski, when he was on this program, I mean, some of his commentary around Putin from that interview, you know, it ended up on social media and YouTube and was doing tens of millions of views because he was so firm in his, I think he was talking about intending to give Putin a bloody nose.

0: And when we met Minister Bartoszewski today, before he came on, we were discussing that. And I think he said to you, Carly, well, I'm a bit like Sikorski. I do like to make a point.
1: Yes, he was excited at the potential social media shares of some of his commentary. But that is a position of confidence to some extent, isn't it?
0: But it's also rooted in history, right? You know, the son of an Auschwitz survivor from a country where, you know, much of the diaspora has ended up in Israel and building Israel in the wake of the Second World War. And so aware of the historical links between Poland and the United States, the connections with us here in Australia, you know, these stories, as we saw when the King addressed Congress and dinner at the White House, these stories have meaning, and those histories do have weight and value in moments of friction, I suppose.
1: And I think there is a time for treading softly, certainly, but in Poland at the moment,
2: it's not that time.
1: And I think you could hear that in the kind of sharpness of his commentary and the confidence of his opinion, that they are not being tested. They're

0: feedback on this particular episode, so please do keep it coming. Thanks to our producer, Aston Brown. Bye-bye for now.
1: Bye-bye.
2: I'm Andrew West from the Religion and Ethics Report on ABC Radio National. 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
1: It's 25 minutes to 12. The debate over how we should manage our gas reserves continues. Some big players have big opinions about a new government plan, which you'll hear all about on The Breakfast Wrap today on ABC Radio National with Luke Sidham-Dundon. You'll also hear from one of the activists from the Gaza flotilla about how they were treated by Israeli soldiers.
4: From Awandjeri Country, I'm Luke Sidham-Dundon, and today on The Breakfast Wrap, we're going to talk about gas. Because the federal government is out discussing what a gas reservation policy could look like. And while it'll probably be welcomed by users, customers, it's set to be scorned by exporters. So you're going to hear from the federal government's resources minister and also her counterpart in the coalition. Then we'll say goodbye to a great of the sporting world.
5: People like me come and go. And I can tell you now, in a week's time, you won't remember a thing I said. I can't remember what I said a year ago or the year before, neither can you. But I hope you remember what I do.
4: The AFL community is in mourning following the death of player and coach Neil Danaher at the age of 65 after living with motor neuron disease for more than a decade. Our interview with footy great Kevin Sheedy is coming up. From the Radio National Breakfast team, this is The Breakfast Wrap. Gas is getting a lot of headlines at the moment, so let's talk about it, because the federal government has this week released a draft framework for its gas reservation scheme, which will require gas exporters to supply the equivalent of 20% of what they export, measured by volume, to the domestic market. The exporters will be required to meet this obligation from the start of the scheme in July next year. But the government says existing contracts will be respected. We wanted to find out more about what the government was planning, so this morning, the Minister for Resources in Northern Australia, Madeleine King, joined Sally Sarah in the Radio National Breakfast Studio in Parliament House, and Sally asked her about some of the concerns from the gas export industry.
6: The Australian Energy Producers Group says the draft gas reservation framework has deepened industry concerns, including that it, quote, threatens existing export contracts. Will the scheme have any effect on existing export contracts? Yes.
7: Well, the discussion paper released yesterday is intended to promote discussion. That's exactly its purpose, because this is a government that will consult with industry and the users of gas to make sure we get this, what is an extraordinary reform, really, and this is the only government that's been willing to make it. We want to make it work, be enduring for the long term. So we're open to the discussions. We've been very clear about this. As for long-term contracts, there is no need for them to be affected. We don't intend to endanger any of our export contracts, which are really very important for our regional neighbours, but also for us, for regional prosperity and therefore peace. So we do place a premium on

0: that it imposes complex and opaque compliance obligations. Is there need for more clarity there?
1: Well, I mean, this is the point. The discussion paper is about more consultation. I mean, the government has two choices, has many choices, I suppose, but at this moment we could have brought in legislation that just reflects what we think, how we think it should operate. And I imagine the CEO and others from the AP and the gas industry would have objected to that wildly. So what we have chosen to do is have a discussion paper and an open discussion for consultation, yet they also object to that. So I really don't know what they hope is the middle ground. I think open consultation and development of this policy involving gas producers is the best way to go. If they disagree with that, that's a matter for them.
0: Do you have an estimate yet on how much it could bring down energy prices?
1: Introducing the policy so that there's a modest oversupply, and in the part of the principle is to make gas exporters sell into the market, and that's what drives down the prices. It makes it a buyer's market. So we are hoping to make it the most affordable gas prices we can. Gas prices change depending on where gas is extracted from. So for the domestic-only industry, their advantage is that their gas is closer to consumption and transport costs are lower than, say, from the LNG exporters in North Queensland.
0: Do you have a number or a range?
1: I don't have a number. We are aiming for affordable gas and plenty of it.
0: Yesterday we had Tony Wood on the program, Energy and Climate Change Senior Fellow at the Grattan Institute. He says a gas reservation scheme may bring down prices, but in the long term it could be at the cost of producers who are not exporters. If they're squeezed out of the market, what would this do to energy prices?
1: Well, that's not what we're contemplating. And as I mentioned before, the advantage for domestic-only producers is often their location and proximity to the consumers of gas. And I note in Western Australia, where there is already and has been for some time a domestic gas reservation scheme, which I will be clear will be taken into account in the design of the federal scheme, there are domestic gas producers that still flourish in that market. So we think there is definitely a way to work through all these concerns, but really, and I'm disappointed by the AP's attitude in relation to this, but it's not unexpected, to be fair. That's why we're going to consult to get it right. We know it won't be perfect. We know it will be complex, but government has to do it and has to step up and make an enduring gas market scheme rather than the ad hoc reaction to crises over about a decade. And I think that's in the best interest. Well, I know it's in the best interest of our country.
0: I wanted to ask you about BHP and the revelations on last night's Four Corners program. The allegations that the company quietly shelved billions of dollars of green projects while promising it was committed to cutting emissions. Are you concerned by those revelations?
1: BHP is committed to cutting emissions. They will make their commercial decisions, as do others. BHP and other miners are subject to the safeguard mechanism. I think they have about six facilities that are subject to that mechanism, and how they choose to reach net zero, and they have made that commitment clear, it really is a matter for BHP.
0: So nothing, no concerns there from a government perspective?
1: No, because they're doing their job. What I find concerning is that how we have companies wanting to use government policy to create an advantage over their competitors. Now, I think competition's a really good thing in any market, and the same goes for iron ore. But to see campaigns waged, throughout the media is, I think, a bit off when companies should perhaps look in their own backyard and monitor their own behaviour.
2: And that is the Minister for Resources in Northern Australia, Madeleine King. So straight after that interview, we went to the other side of politics, the opposition. Senator Susan MacDonald is the Shadow Minister for Resources in Northern Australia, and Sally asked her about the government's plan.
0: The Coalition has previously supported a domestic gas reservation. Do you support the government's current proposed scheme?
3: I think the proposed scheme is going to wipe out smaller Australian domestic producers in the places where we need them the most. Victoria, New South Wales are the places that are feeling the worst shortages as a result of state government settings. This domestic reserve doesn't account for the lack

0: of investment into new pipeline infrastructure. The government's talking about import terminals being an option in Victoria. I mean, what a shocking state that we would suggest importing gas into this country, a country that has so much gas, and we should be actually extracting more. And that has always been the Coalition's position. Faster approvals, get out of the way, allow for the abundance of Australian resources to be accessed for the benefit of Australians. But this reservation, I'm very sorry to say, will mean that we've got a lot of gas piled up in places where we just can't use it.
1: Do you agree in principle that some sort of reservation policy is needed on the east?
0: Well, again, Victoria is the place that's run out of gas. Queensland has not. New South Wales is somewhere in the middle. This is because they have been failing to bring on new gas onshore. They're happy to take gas from other states, and the federal government...
1: So exporting is not the problem?
0: No, I don't believe so. It is not that there is a shortage of gas in Australia. We know that in Queensland, we would not have the wonderful CSG industry if it wasn't for the development of LNG, but it has meant that there is an abundance of gas that's being accessed in Queensland. And I can tell you why that's true, because gas prices are, as of today, trading between $9 and $10. That's, I suspect, less than the cost of production. And that is meaning that Queensland businesses have all the gas they need, but it is in Victoria where they're shutting down the access of gas, 10 local government areas.
1: So
0: no
1: what do you
0: gas
1: do about
0: at all.
1: That?
0: You get the Victorian government to get out of the way of what their people need. You keep businesses and jobs in Victoria and you access gas. But this domestic reservation will most severely impact the businesses who have committed, who are committed to producing gas just offshore and onshore, because it will push prices so low that it will make it almost impossible to get an investment decision.
1: Resources Minister Madeleine King has previously said there are ways for fully contracted exporters to supply gas to the local Australian market without breaching export contracts. Do you agree? Is there a way to do that?
0: Well, I've not had any of the exporters tell me that that is possible yet, but the problem is that the government's saying, we're going to consult with you. What they've done is, for the last 12 months, they've been consulting. They've had very clear feedback. Now they've announced a policy. Chris Bowen has said one thing. The Resources Minister said another. The Prime Minister doesn't really know what's going on. And the result is that we're now seeing investment, which we have already fallen, Sally. We received 40% of the world's LNG investment into Australia just 10 years ago. It is now down to 15%. I can tell you what this will do to future investment if the government doesn't right the ship very quickly. It will fall off a cliff. We need gas. We need it for every single thing we do.
2: Senator Susan McDonald there, the Shadow Minister for Resources and Northern Australia. And you can find more coverage about the government's draft framework for this gas reservation scheme. You can check out the detail on ABC News online. We're going to dip into another major story that has been playing out for the last few weeks, but has come to a head after 11 Australian activists detained by Israel have now returned home. The activists were on a flotilla delivering aid to Gaza, and there's been global outrage at how they've been treated, allegedly in custody by Israeli forces. Organisers have reported that some of the flotilla members suffered physical, psychological, even sexual abuse at the hands of Israeli soldiers. These are claims denied by Israel's prison service, the IDF, and also the Israeli ambassador to Australia. Now, among the Australian cohort was grandmother of eight and Queensland activist Helen O'Sullivan. She's now returned to her home on the Gold Coast. She spoke to Sally about her experience. And just a warning, if there are any younger ears around, the next 5 minutes could make for some difficult listening.
1: How are you reflecting on this experience and your treatment by Israeli military and prison officials?
3: I would probably say still in shock, but intellectually not shocked at all by what happened. I've been in the West Bank before. I can see what I have seen, what these soldiers can do to Palestinians. So, but to actually physically experience their brutality, that is something very different.
1: What did you personally experience?
3: Well, I was on a very small boat of eight people from all over the world. Of course,

0: when Albert was intercepted Monday night. We were expecting it. We're all trained in nonviolent action, which is, you know, to comply and not resist, not antagonize. So we were already sitting quietly when 8 masked men with guns hopped on our boat and rowed us to another boat and then onto what was a massive cargo ship converted into a prison ship. We later understood there were 2 of those ships. Many were already full of hundreds of volunteers who had been brutalised already. I was the first off the boat, and the second I put my foot on the boat, my arm was grabbed and put up the back of my back. We walked over to a counter. We were stripped of just one layer of clothing. It was dark. It was freezing cold. They put my arm, not grab my arm, push my head down, grab my arm, push it up the back of my back and walked me to another area. And it was so, like, my arm was so high at my back and my head was so low. I'm 65, you know, that it was such a shock. I screamed, and because I screamed, he put it up even higher and I passed out. I'm not sure from what. As soon as I was brought to wake again, I was stood up and walked into this dark container full of soldiers who were shouting and pushing and shoving. My treatment ended up being far less serious than others, but I was hit in the face. My glasses were grabbed and smashed in front of me, and they shouted and pushed me into this open area, which ended up being a prison area with other three other containers full of people, like crowded with people, like worse than the way we pack our cattle into traffic before they go for the slaughter. And from then on, we were there for two nights, 3 days. And that whole time, we were shot at with stun grenades when they crowded us into the open area. A fellow activist was shot in the leg a number of times with steel bullets coated with rubber, caused a hole in her leg. We had a friend who was badly kicked to the point where his ribs broke. We knew Israel would deny any of this because we were on that boat without any witnesses in those containers being treated. I can't even begin to... Yeah, we knew that we'd be denied. All of this is evidence. When we got Istanbul, I can only be so grateful for what they did. The people of Istanbul flew us out of there. This was 4 days later. So when the prison, and then this is where I think Israel are very strategic in what they do and how they do it. The prison can well deny they didn't brutalize us because the actual prison guards treated us badly and humiliated us. But the actual brutality happened by the Israeli military on those prison boats that where they stacked us in containers almost that trip.
1: And that is Helen O'Sullivan, a grandmother of 8 and a Queensland activist who's returned after being detained by Israeli forces for participating in the Freedom Flotilla coalition that was trying to break Israel's maritime blockade of Gaza and deliver aid to the enclave. Former AFL footballer, Australian of the Year and motor neuron disease campaigner Neil Danaher has died at the age of 65.
2: There happens to be another Danaher brother in the wings up country, but this time South aren't letting him go.
3: Well, Neil, how do you learn football all the way up there in Hungary? How do you get to learn the football way up 120 miles past Wagga?
4: They do play, back at home, they do play Aussie rules in the Northern Riverina Football League, but that's about as far north as Aussie rules goes.
3: So you're virtually on the border, eh?
4: Yeah.
1: Neil Danaher was diagnosed with MND in 2013, and he later dedicated his life to raising awareness and money for research. The organisation he co-founded, Fight MND, has so far raised more than $115 million, and it continues to host

0: events like the Big Freeze at the MCG. Former AFL coach and player Kevin Sheedy nurtured Neil Danaher throughout his life as a player, a coach, and also an administrator. He came on the program with Sally this morning to remember his mate. And here's how Sally started the interview with him.
1: To have a remarkable first chapter in someone's life is extraordinary, but sometimes an unexpected second chapter is where we really see who the person is. How do you reflect on the later life of Neil Danaher after his diagnosis and his decision, in his words, to fight?
2: Well, he's probably third after he's playing, then coaching, then what I feel is a very saintly type of person, to be honest. I mean, no one's ever done what Neil's done and achieved success at bringing what he called the beast of motor neuron to the front fore of everybody's mind. And, you know, there's quite a number of people have it and get it and die of it, but he's been quite an incredible person.
1: What do you think he's taught people about courage and dealing with fear? Because it can be quite a frightening diagnosis for people. He seemed to take that on board and then step forward into this new phase of his life, Kevin.
2: Well, he did, but he's always been a very courageous person. I mean, he won my first ever Best of Fairs as a coach of Essendon, and then I made him captain because I thought he had some really incredible qualities as a young man. And then he had three knee reconstructions afterwards, and 9 years later played again with his four brothers at St Kilda one day. And so he's been an incredible person well before his fight for motor neuron.
1: What do you think made him special as a football player?
2: I think he's a lot tougher than what he looks. He's got a reasonably good-looking head. He's, presents well, speaks quite well, but inside he's brutally tough, and I think that stood out in the end.
1: Tell me about this remarkable game of having Neil and his brothers play together. The only time in the sport that four brothers have played in one team at this level. I understand you flew up to meet his family, Kevin.
2: Well, I did, because I had to go and get the other two boys. I actually had two, and the Swans had the other two, and I had to go and see Dad and Mum. And that is a beautiful person. Well, both people are beautiful people. Great, incredible family. You know, seven girls and four boys, and they all play footy in the one AFL team together. And the girls are just as tough as the boys. So they are a very incredible family from a lot of point of views, not just the farming, but also, Chris played in a grand premiership. Chris played the premiership in 93. Anthony played All-Australian. Neil played, well, he's probably the best. And Terry was probably my best captain ever. He captained two premierships. So the whole family were just quite remarkable. And when I flew up, the door opened up, actually, on the plane, so I wasn't happy about that. But landed all right. We got home safe.
1: Neil was not only a remarkable player, he went on to coach. His former players are remembering him as a very inspiring leader. What sort of way did he have with words in the way that he would address individual players and the team? Can you tell me about that, Kevin?
2: Well, when he got injured, I finally got him to be a full-time assistant coach. He always spoke with a great deal of thought. He didn't rant and rave too much. Basically nicknamed him over in Melbourne, the Padre, or
1: the Reverend.
2: The Reverend, yeah. And so I like that. I like that because he gets a point across very, very strongly. And but look, he's a great planner. And we both started the AFL Coaches Association together, which was unique at that time because the Players Association, I think, had started 25 years earlier. So he did care, even in those days, about making sure that the players that ended up becoming coaches and their families got looked after, not just treated with, multiple sackings, disrespect, and that. You know, it's easy to sack a coach, but I think the deal in the end is he really got hold of that and became the manager of the Coaches Association whilst we were coaching. And, just a remarkable person all around. I mean, he just didn't touch just playing footy and...

0: He got into everything that he felt had to be corrected, and he did it well.
1: And that is the legendary former Essendon coach and also former coach of GWS, Kevin Sheedy, who's speaking to Sally Sarah on Radio National Breakfast about the life and legacy of the late Neil Danaher, who's died at the age of 65 after a more than decades-long battle with motor neuron disease. Thank you for listening to all those interviews today. The Breakfast Wrap was produced by Oscar Coleman, and I'm Luke Sidham-Dundon. We'll be back in your ears tomorrow.

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News. Good afternoon. I'm Michael Bausch. A 31-year-old woman has been charged over the death of a child in the Somerset region west of Brisbane. The body of a 4-year-old girl was found at a home in Lowood just after 11 o'clock last night. The woman is facing one count of murder as a domestic violence offence.

0: passed on to consumers. The Australian Energy Regulator has released its latest benchmark pricing structure that could see household electricity bills fall by 7.2% in the state's southeast. Small businesses could be in line for a 10.4% decrease. David Janetsky has urged energy retailers to do the right thing.
1: Queenslanders need to see the benefits in their pockets rather than have it banked by the retailers. It's very important that the retailers do this now because Queenslanders, we know households are struggling.
0: Leaked documents from inside BHP show the mining giant has no clear path to achieve net zero emissions by 2050. Angus Grigg reports.
2: BHP says it's committed to net zero, but documents obtained exclusively by Four Corners and Guardian Australia show there are doubts internally about this goal. In one document, BHP says solutions are still being sought to achieve net zero. In another, it said the company's plans were inconsistent with pathways to net zero. These concerns were raised internally as BHP shelved billions of dollars of renewable energy projects at its WA iron ore mines, delaying the rollout of electric trucks and trains.
0: The US military has launched new strikes on targets in southern Iran. It comes while Tehran's negotiators are in Qatar for peace talks, as North America correspondent Lauren Day reports.
3: US Central Command described the strikes as self-defence, saying they were targeting Iranian missile launch sites and boats attempting to lay mines. In a statement, a spokesperson said US Central Command continues to defend our forces while using restraint during the ongoing ceasefire. That ceasefire has been in place since April 8. The strikes come as Iranian negotiators are in Doha for talks on a potential peace deal with the US. After early optimism on both sides, they've since downplayed hopes for an imminent breakthrough. Lauren Day, ABC News, Washington.
0: Baby products marketed as self-feeding will be banned from sale immediately in Australia. Here's National Consumer Affairs reporter Michael Atkin.
4: Products which allow an infant to self-feed without an adult holding a bottle have been banned. It includes bottle propping devices, products worn on an adult's body, and straw-style feeders. The consumer watchdog, the ACCC, recommended the ban due to the risk of serious injury or death from choking or suffocation. It's illegal to sell, advertise, or manufacture the products. The ACCC says consumers who already own the devices should immediately stop using them and ensure they supervise babies during feeding. The ban does not affect sippy cups or trainer cups.
0: There's a renewed call for more to be done to recognise the stolen generations. Today marks 29 years since a major report was tabled in federal parliament, shedding light on a past policy that saw a large number of Indigenous children forcibly removed from their families. But advocates say most of the 83 recommendations haven't been enacted. Mick Dodson co-led the inquiry that produced the report and says there's been a complete lack of government action.
5: Who's being held accountable here? Are they just waiting for the stolen generations to die before they become accountable for what government did? These people didn't do anything. They were just taken.
0: To finance on the markets, the ASX 200 is down 30 points to 8,662. The Australian dollar is worth 71.66 US cents. Queensland's weather, scattered showers today for the southern interior, the southeast and along the east coast, mostly fine elsewhere, Brisbane's top 24. Showers tomorrow for the southeast, eastern regions and central districts with possible severe storms for the southern interior and central highlands. Generally fine elsewhere, Brisbane tomorrow, 18 to 24 degrees. ABC News.
6: You're listening to ABC Radio National. Here's what's happening in rural and regional Australia at the moment. A good news story. Remote work opening up opportunities. AI reshaping possibilities. New tech guiding a pivot into new futures. Or is it the story of decline and decay that a lot of regional towns have felt is happening for some time? Young people leaving. Infrastructure not keeping up. Appalling lack of digital resourcing. And a sense that the future's narrowing to a very unpleasant point. There is a lot of hope in today's discussion on big ideas, a lot of examples of communities

0: taking the future into their own hands and using what is available to them to thrive. But no one's shying away from the challenges either. ABC Radio National, Hilary Harper with you from the lands of the Kulin Nation in Melbourne. It's 6 minutes past 12.
1: When novel or disruptive technologies land, so think broadband internet or artificial intelligence, even driverless cars, regional and rural communities are often left behind the big smoke. But can Australia's small towns and rural communities get ahead of the game? And how do you turn adversity into opportunity? Let's go meet some big thinkers here on Big Ideas. I'm Natasha Mitchell. And today the show comes from Lithgow in the central tablelands of New South Wales. Now, the challenges for rural and regional Australia are real. Industries shift or shut down. Drought and other natural disasters are taking a huge toll. Young people leave for opportunities in the city. Today's panel knows all this too well, but also sees interesting opportunities ahead. They're coming to you from the 2026 SEGRA, or Sustainable Economic Growth for Regional Australia Foundation's annual conference. That's the SEGRA National Regional and Economic Development Summit. Now, you're going to meet Jackie Shermer, who has spent more than a decade asking people across regional Australia how you're doing. As founder of the important Regional Wellbeing Survey, she's the Director of Environmental Governance at the University of Canberra. Dr. Jess Jennings is a regional and rural consultant and a former mayor of the Bathurst Regional Council. Bjorn Jarvis heads the Workforce Futures Program at Jobs and Skills Australia. And chairing this one is Ashley Bland, Chair of the SEGRA Foundation and Associate Partner and Business Development Manager for Green Homes International.
2: Perhaps we should start the conversation with you, Jackie, by asking, how are regional communities doing now?
3: Look, one of the things we see in the Regional Wellbeing Survey is a real diversity of experiences of regional Australia. So we hear from 15,000 people every year. We ask them how things are going in their community, what's going well, what's not going so well. One of the really common themes is people say they love their community. Even when there's big challenges going on, they say they love living rurally, they love the sense of community, they talk about community events, quality of life, short commute times for some, not for all, being real benefits. But increasingly, we're also seeing people saying the challenges they're experiencing are that there's more of those extreme weather events than there used to be. They're saying it's really challenging when you're getting not one flood, but three floods in a row. And then you've got the drought and then the fire and then the heat wave and then everything else. But they're still saying, hey, we're actually really good at getting through that. So one of the big things that I've been hearing, I've been doing workshops around the country lately, and we've been going and talking to people about resilience. And almost every workshop, people say, well, people from the city stop telling people in the country that they need to be more resilient. We're really, really resilient. We're actually so resilient we're getting through those events, even though we don't feel we're getting much support to remove the barriers and the challenges to being resilient. And that brings me to the challenges. The big challenges people are talking to us about are the ones of getting childcare, of having reception in areas where 3G is shut down and the promised amazing reception didn't emerge that they thought they should be getting. It's those long-term issues. When you can't get a tradie for 2 years, it's pretty hard to be resilient to the next fire if you haven't been able to rebuild your infrastructure from the last flood. They're the things that are really challenging people, and that's where there's a growing sense of concern that the sort of compact between the city and rural areas isn't being held up by the city side. I think more and more rural communities are saying we're feeling we're providing a lot to the cities, but we're not getting as much back because we're being asked to do a lot, but we're not getting those health services, that infrastructure, those things in return. We're being told we're not big enough or doing enough to get those things, and that's a real concern.
2: Well, as we sit here today, we've been blocked off from the largest city in New South Wales by the failure of a road that was built by convicts 196 years ago. But that's not the only thing people are talking to you about. I mean, childcare doesn't necessarily require a road.
3: Yeah, so are we seeing physical or social infrastructure? I think services is quite big. So what people say is, okay, childcare services, health services, and it's the intersection of services and infrastructure. So, for example, telehealth, absolutely fantastic if you can get really good internet connectivity. You know, it can actually really help. But when you don't have the internet connectivity, or when that telehealth appointment means you've got to go and follow up with a blood test and you need to be able to get on a road or a train or a bus and get something, that's when that intersection of infrastructure and services is letting us down. So we've sort of got fantastic things that could be great, but we're not quite getting it all coordinated enough for the system to work really well.
2: And Jess, as your experience in local government, I guess the layer of government closest to the people, is that what you were hearing in your communities too?
4: Absolutely. You know, my lived experience in Bathurst during that last drought, pretty interesting experience when you consider that in 2016, the Ben Chifley Dam, which is our main water supply, was overflowing. And again in 2020, it was overflowing. But in between, we were having conversations at the very end of the drought that really, had that drought lasted another 3 months, to my mind, our senior directors were telling us what their plan was to shut the town down. What do you do when you run out of water? Who do you turn it off to first? And the critical point at which they got to in their sort of modelling of it was that when you turn the water off to schools, parents can't go to work, and the whole system really starts to collapse pretty rapidly. And that, I mean, that was an extraordinary time, and that was only in that four-year window. I just sort of do wonder quite often, every now and again, what if that drought had gone for another year? Where would we have ended up? And so where are we headed in the future for droughts that are predicted to be longer, more severe? So that's certainly one of the lived experiences. The other one, a life-changing event, essentially from a career perspective, was the advent of satellite internet. So I think we got it at our house in 2020. We lived 10 kilometres out of town. It literally took 7 hours to send a one-word email prior to that, because I tested it. There was a copper line and we were at the very, very end of it. It essentially did not work at all. But when effectively Starlink internet came into being, both my wife and I could work from home, did commonly work from home, and we could then do that and have our kids access the internet all at once, and it actually was a total and utter game changer. And I get that that hasn't sort of come to pass in terms of full adoption yet, but it really is a fundamental part of a greater connectivity that I think really is the, in my mind, the theme of where regional Australia, you know, needs to be able to do better and get better results.
2: So that, again, is an infrastructure that's not necessarily obvious, like a bridge or a road or a mine or something like that. But it feels like we're often told that, you know, that's going to be the saviour of our regions, these massive infrastructure projects that come out and about. But what you're saying is it's more finesse than that. There's different types of infrastructure required at different communities, and it's not really a one-size-fits-all. Is that right?
4: I think that's exactly right. And communities, regional communities, are in this vexed situation where, I mean, a pretty chilling statistic to my mind as a citizen of regional Australia is that virtually half of all Australia's economic output comes from Sydney and Melbourne alone. So really it's about sort of, from all capital cities combined, it's about 75% of Australia's. So that means across a huge landmass, the rest of us in that regional area are spanned out over what is essentially an economic condition of market failure that is very commonly typified by, for example, lack of population density. So many things are not easily available to a regional area, because if you want to bring that workforce or you want something to turn on, there isn't the housing, there isn't the sewer, there isn't the services, there isn't the amenities. in my mind, what do you do to try and overcome that? What can you do to get into the trends that are emerging? Well, one, you have to accept change and also embrace change and want to embrace change and get the most out of the things that are emerging. And I guess in my period as a counsellor, I saw opportunities just from the advent of the internet and globalisation was this, the idea of sister cities and connecting

0: markets overseas, and I set up two sister cities, essentially one in China and one in the United Kingdom. That was okay, but they're not often tangibly great beneficial, you know, results. But the other things I pursued, particularly when I was mayor, was to look into the reality of what would emerging technologies such as autonomous vehicles do for regional people? What would electric flight also do for people? You know, the advent of drones and drone technology is remarkable. And the other one I happened to pick up on and go and visit in Las Vegas was tunnelling technology, and that's particularly pertinent now in terms of the current circumstances with the Great Western Highway. But I'm talking about a tunnel that goes from essentially the central west of Penrith, not just 11 kilometres.
1: So, Ash, if I can build on, and I feel like being called Bjorn when we've got a panel that's Jackie, Jess, at least my last name's Jarvis, kind of building on that theme that's come through from both my co-panelists around connection and connectivity, but also opportunities and challenges. That's a big thing that we're seeing with a piece of work that we're doing in Jobs and Skills Australia. So in addition to having lived and breathed regional Australia, I'm myself from regional Australia. Most of the team that I have that work in our regional team are dotted across the country in regional centres. We've identified that now is a time for a really important conversation around the jobs and skills system. And a lot of it is anchored very much around fostering connection. And connection is a really interesting thing through the consultation. So we released the first phase of the jobs and skills roadmap last July. The next phase of it will be released in a couple of months. It triggered a really interesting conversation, and the number of times that connection came up as a real strength for regional Australia and a real challenge for regional Australia. And so we touched on a few things there when we're talking about the connection of people being a real strength. So in regional Australia, you can be in a community where you do know people, whereas increasingly we're seeing in the major cities people not even knowing, you know, their next door neighbour, let alone the people that they're connected across their network. But seeing the challenges around connection in regional Australia around lining up people and jobs. So people that want to work, employers are looking for workers. The connectivity of systems, and that being a particular pinch point when we're talking about some of the thin markets in regional Australia. Touch on services, and that being a critical part of connection. But also information around jobs and awareness, and a very different discussion with people that are going through the education and training system in regional Australia compared to the major cities, and thinking about the jobs that they may want to do. Now, in terms of the opportunities and challenges that keep coming through loud and clear when we're talking about regional Australia, we've already touched on a couple. So in terms of some of these connected pressures that we're seeing, a bunch of them aren't in the jobs and skills system, but they're things that we've already touched on in the panel. Housing, transport and childcare come through, regardless of which community we're having a conversation around the jobs and skills system. They always come through in the top three and usually quickly followed by other forms of infrastructure, particularly, as Jess has just touched on, connection to the digital infrastructure. A weakening skills pipeline around young people, and so we're seeing through the data, and apologies for being the data junkie on the panel. I've got a full page of numbers here. Never go anywhere without a good set of numbers. Youth tertiary participation rates are a decade low. Now, it's not something that is unique to regional Australia, but it is markedly below what we're seeing in the major cities. We're also seeing persistent hiring pressures, but there's a couple of stats that really help to highlight that persistent challenge. And so something that Jobs and Skills Australia does is looks at occupations that are in shortage. Are they in national shortage? Are they in regional shortage and only in regional shortage? And that indicator is probably the most useful one to highlight here today. So if we look at the last 3 years that we've been producing these measures, the number of occupations that are in shortage but only in regional shortage has gone up from 56 occupations to 69 occupations to 119 occupations. And digging into that, we can see that occupations that are in shortage will often emerge in shortage and be identified in shortage in regional Australia before they're seen nationally, and will still be in regional shortage when they're no longer in regional shortage in the major cities. But building on, so a big focus with our roadmap is making sure that we've got a strong focus around the opportunities, and the opportunities have already been touched on here as well.

0: There are opportunities for jobs. So it's not a discussion around a roadmap for how do you create more jobs. It's really around how do we get the system to work in a better way in order to be able to get people into these jobs. So regional Australia, more than the major cities, doesn't have an issue with the availability of work. In fact, there's more work than people can poke a stick at. It's finding people, and in particular, people with the right skills and the right skill pipeline. Now, part of that's grow your own, part of that's attraction. Part of that is also, and particularly looking at people in my own team at Jobs and Skills Australia, who leave, study, work in the capital cities, and then what is the return pool in order to bring them back into the community. So some real opportunities there for regional Australia to really be the best version of itself.
1: I mean, it feels like what you've discussed there is the fitness of the training and education system to be adapting to whatever changes are going on in the region.
0: And one of the interesting things that comes through every regional conversation that we have with every regional community is the amount of really innovative new growth opportunities in regions. And so regional communities, more so than the major cities, often have really entrepreneurial people who are often willing to try things and almost become a bit of a microcosm for something that could be explored at the broader level. So we are seeing a range of, so the net zero transition, we're seeing a whole range of really innovative technology being thought about, developed and pioneered. So some of that discussion around the amount of highly skilled knowledge workers who are now living somewhere in regional Australia, connected to the major cities, but calling regional Australia at home. But an increasingly hybrid workforce will also enable a whole range of opportunities that haven't existed in the past. So the ability for a whole range of innovative technologies, innovative businesses, but also a range of jobs that have never previously had a footprint in regional Australia. And working from home, that is an enormous opportunity. And as we've seen, the migration from the major cities to regional Australia is still higher. And if you look at every well-being related indicator or the recent survey that the Regional Australia Institute asked people about the likelihood that they would consider moving to regional Australia, when you look at young workers, skilled young workers, particularly people that have got professional jobs or highly skilled qualifications, there is a real appetite for them to move to regional Australia to pursue some of these opportunities.
2: Regional consultant Dr. Jess Jennings there with Jackie Shermer from the University of Canberra, founder of the Regional Wellbeing Survey, and Bjorn Jarvis from Jobs and Skills Australia. The discussion host is Ashley Bland, chair of the Sustainable Economic Growth for Regional Australia Foundation, or SEGRA, exploring opportunities today that are on the horizon for regional Australia on ABC Radio National's live event show, Big Ideas. I'm Natasha Mitchell and I'm joining you at the 2026 SEGRA National Regional and Economic Development Summit today, held in Lithgow, New South Wales. Back to Jackie.
3: We see big differences in regional Australia and we see people wanting to come to regional Australia. But when we ask regional Australians, if you could, would you shift to another community? The ones who are living in communities where they can't access basic health services, where they have difficulty getting childcare, we're seeing rates of up to 50% of people saying, I would shift somewhere else if I could. And we are seeing that mobility as people find they want to work from home, but they can't get the childcare. So it's that enabling environment that I think we've got the enthusiasm, we've got the entrepreneurship, we've got all the ideas, but we're finding that the enabling environment isn't there. And that is that real challenge. If we can overcome some of that, I think the future is, you know, it's limitless for regional Australia. But if we keep on butting up against these issues of this infrastructure service nexus that's challenging people, I think there's a real threat to these opportunities actually emerging and becoming what they could be.
1: There's no shortage of opportunities in regional Australia, as you say, but how do you break that problem? You just said if we can overcome it. What are your thoughts? How do we overcome it?
3: Yeah, I've been struggling with this one. And I guess I'm seeing people talking to me about their frustrations, and talking to us through our surveys. And they're saying things like, okay, I know what I want to do to expand my business, but I'm seeing there's a lot of regulatory burden in the way. I'm finding there's just a lot of barriers. So anything we can do to reduce regulatory burden, and that cuts across business but also the community sector. So when we ask people, why are we seeing a decline in volunteers in regional Australia? And this is a big issue at the moment. People talk about difficulty getting insurance for events, difficulty getting approvals for the different things they need to do as an organisation. We need to make it easier in small areas to get ahead and do things. That's one of the biggest things people are telling us.
4: I'd just add, I guess, that, I mean, it's very much been the case characterised for Bathurst, which is a relatively large regional town, around 40,000. Our population increase over the 10, 12 years I was in council, the majority of it came from satellite towns around us. You know, people moving from Oberon, you know, Portland, smaller places, less so recently from Lithgow, for example, but that's generally been the trend, that, and that's obviously chasing health services, education as critical infrastructure that we all need. But I would emphasise, I think one huge opportunity is essentially those professional services. Yeah. You've highlighted it and mentioned it by Productivity Commissioners, work from home. That to me has an opportunity to create more of that critical mass in regional areas that then brings all those services, more infrastructure-oriented services with them that you need, you know, food, fibre, you know, connection to schools, etc. The opportunity is enormous, but it has to be competitive with living in the city. It has to have that sort of seamlessness. When I moved to Bathurst in around about 2010, all I needed really to do my job at that time was a mobile phone and a laptop. And most of it was done by mobile phone and a lot of emailing and a hell of a lot of teleconferences. And there was a period there that probably a few of your people in the room recognise that teleconferencing was a really major productivity boost in the way you could get work done, and a lot could happen that way. And we've obviously moved into, say, you know, video conferencing now, etc. But to make it comparable and to make the regions as competitive, I think you have to start looking into those other ways of being connected, whether it's virtually connected, physically connected, and sort of at the ground level, emotionally connected. And for me, one of the reasons I went to San Francisco to go for a ride in a driverless taxi was because of the concept that if I had access to a genuinely driverless autonomous vehicle, and all I had to do in the morning was get up, get in the vehicle, start working, make phone calls, have a sleep, get myself ready for a meeting at 11 o'clock in Sydney, and then get back in the vehicle and keep working and come back, it kind of made no difference to whether I was in 10 kilometres south of Bathurst or in Balmain, where I used to live when I fled from the city. So that opportunity, I think, is extraordinary, and I think regional areas need to keep an eye on that and see how they can, you know, induce whether, what it might look like, I don't know, pilots in the regional areas of autonomous vehicles, etc. But they are coming. There's Waymo, that I managed to get access to a Waymo taxi and managed to talk to some management and got into the waiting list to go for a ride. And I was a bit nervous, got to say. I did my due diligence. We had hire a car. We spotted a few in San Francisco driving around and followed them for a good half hour to an hour, going, has any of them crashed? Are they doing anything stupid? Is it what is this situation? And then I followed one of them, actually, and it was quite a remarkable moment, and we're driving down. This is San Francisco, is a pretty busy place, right? And steep, and trams, and, you know, all sorts of stuff going on. Like, you know, the centre of Newtown in Sydney, but on 45 degree angle. And we're following this Waymo taxi, and then all of a sudden it took quite a quick left hand turn where there was no street, but there was a driveway. It was going back to base, and so we pulled over quickly. I was with my son at the time, and went and had a look in there, and there was like 300 Waymo taxis, all empty, coming and going as they were being called up to do their stuff. Now, that was kind of mind-blowing, I've got to say. And the taxi ride itself, by after about 10 minutes, so we started at the top of San Francisco, up at the back near the park, took a ride down through the city to Chinatown, thinking that would be nice and busy and chaotic sort of conditions, to give it a good test, had lunch, and then got a taxi ride back home. After about 10, it was about 25 minute ride each way. After about the 10, 15 minute mark, we felt completely and utterly relaxed and comfortable about it. And that said, it went through three orange lights.

0: which I would have gone through too, right? But it wasn't fast, it wasn't aggressive, and it was not slow. It was not overly cautious. It was purpose-driven. And Waymo is now delivering over 400,000 rides of driverless rides a week. A week. And Tesla's got its approach, and Zoox is another company which has got its approach. So Tesla's moving to the venue of, or the area of, the next generation of cars will not have a steering wheel or pedals. Zoox started that way. It doesn't have a front or back. There's no steering wheel at the front, no steering wheel at the back. It's a people mover. It's designed to have like 6 to 8 people. I just think there's a lot happening there.
1: You know, for elderly people, as they lose their licenses, they can still go shopping. For people with disability, they would have access and all that. So how do we, I mean, that's great for you going to work, but how do we make sure that people who don't have the financial wares also take advantage of this technology?
0: The first point I'd make about the autonomous stuff is that on average, something like 3 people are killed every year between Lithgow and Bathurst alone. Head-on collisions. There was one, 2023, I think it was. 5 people were killed straight up. Now, if one thing that autonomous vehicles can do is probably avoid head-ons pretty well. I mean, it's going to come down to cost, essentially. I mean, that whole market failure scenario that I talked about before. But I think if these technologies do come into play, I mean, electric vehicles are also reduced marginal cost to actually operate, so they're becoming more affordable over time. And autonomous vehicles, electric vehicles, it's all been hypothesized as kind of that's where we're headed. It takes longer and it takes years. I mean, who knows when it's going to be a viable concern, but I do believe the governments in Australia are starting to talk about pilots for autonomous vehicles and engage. But I know for a fact, for example, that Waymo is not interested in a market that doesn't have the ability to support taxi riding on a large scale. So it's not really of interest to them to come to regional Australia. But how can regional Australia make it worthwhile? Because I reckon as regional drivers, we probably do more actual kilometres on average than most people in the city. That we probably spend the same amount of time in the car. Takes me 20 minutes to get to work if I go into town to, do business, then same as someone in Sydney spends 20 minutes, half an hour in the car, but they've only gone 3 kilometres, whereas I've gone 30 kilometres or something.
1: Bjorn, okay, so Jess has hopped into the car for his Sydney meetings, fallen asleep because he's drunk too much of the local brewery's beer or whatever. But he's possibly left a child in childcare. I'm really interested in the implications you guys have looked at around AI and the distribution of skills. We heard a great line here yesterday from Professor Beer saying AI has never given anyone a hug. And I suspect that we don't, the same applies in things like childcare. How do we, are these technologies likely to make more people available to the human sort of hands-on kind of industries so that Jess has got more likelihood of having somebody but childcare, or is that not the case?
2: Yeah, that's a great series of questions, and we could pretty much talk for the entire day talking about what came out of the JSA generative AI study that we released last year. The short answer is yes. So when we drill into the applications of AI in jobs and the work that people do in those jobs, AI is more likely generally to augment rather than automate jobs, but also likely to position us long-term to be doubling down on the things that are human-centric and where people really matter. Now, stepping back, we are also, like with the discussions around automated cars and a whole range of these new and emerging technologies, really at the early stage. So AI as a technology, there's a whole range of different AIs. There's AI that's been around for decades and we've just never really described it as AI. When we're generally talking about AI at the moment, we're talking about generative AI, and we're talking about things like Copilot, ChatGPT, all those different applications, which are very much in our mind at the moment because they're things that all of us can actually interact with, and we can do it on our phone, and that's quite a democratising technology that we haven't actually seen with other things in the past. But really, it only became available to all of us to be able to access about 3.5 years ago, late 2022, and people are still trying to work out exactly what it's likely to look like. So

0: There's a couple of things I think that are really important for us to reflect on in terms of regional Australia. Part of it is going a bit to Jess's point, the risks around the digital divide. So whenever we talk about AI, it's with an eye to the opportunities and the challenges. So being in regional Australia, you are currently more likely to be in a job where there's a lower exposure to augmentation and automation in what you're doing and how you're doing it from AI. Now, the flip side of that is you're more likely to be in a job where you're not going to get exposed to the exciting opportunity to be playing with the technology, learning some and developing skills with this new technology and positioning yourself, particularly if you're just entering the labour market, for the 30, 40, 50 years ahead of you in the labour market. But we're early enough in the piece that what we highlighted in our study was we're early enough that we're not seeing anything yet in terms of impacts, and we can make intentional decisions now as individuals, as employers, as industries, as governments, as universities and tertiary education providers across the VET system as well, to position us to maximise opportunities and to minimise the challenges. But a really important part of what we looked at was every single occupation that we have at the moment, so every single job in the Australian labour market can be using this technology. So it's not just a case of, oh, this is something for the data entry people, and the data entry people disproportionately live in the major cities, or people that are working in telemarketing or administrative roles. Like, there's real applications across the board. If you're a, you know, working in agribusiness, the potential to be able to use generative AI for a whole bunch of complex things that you could never do, or never do yourself without having to look at kind of commissioning, you know, a really expensive consultancy. Like, there's applications across. Like, we saw a great example of someone in regional WA just outside of Perth who was using generative AI to help work on a, I think it's like a 1975 Volvo. He's like, this manual is starting to fall apart and it's such an old thing, but I owe this guy a favour, so I'm working on his car, and ran that through AI, and it was able to actually help him do it and do it efficiently while recognising that he had two vacancies in his business that he hadn't been able to fill. So if we're talking about the opportunities here, they're real. There's enormous productivity opportunities, but it's something that all of us need to be engaged with. Now, another thing that we looked at was also looking at what employers are looking for, going to your questions around the human skills and AI never giving people a hug. The interesting thing is across all the job advertisements across the Australian labour market, the last few years we've seen an increasing share of job ads talking about human-centric skills. And it's not just a case of these are jobs that are not AI related. Even in the ones that are talking about AI, they're shouting out the importance of critical thinking, being able to work with people, being able to communicate. So even in the AI related applications in the labour market, the human and what makes us valuable as individuals within our communities, within businesses and within the economy is continuing to shine through in everything.
1: And so to what extent does your framework look at ways to foster those? If it's true that in the future that will be more important, then is our VET and skills and tertiary prime, you know, is our education sector set for delivering those skills now?
0: So about half the recommendations that we had in the study were specifically around skills. And I think the short answer is it's not there yet, but the green shoots are very promising. And so across the VET system, there's a laser focus on how do we actually build this into training packages and make sure that this is actually built into the range of offerings that we have. The same with higher education. Higher education's a little bit further ahead than VET, but there's also a lot more activity and in particular work by the Australian government working with the Future Skills Organisation, so one of the 10 Jobs and Skills Councils, in order to accelerate the work that's happening around embedding AI into VET. That's not just in terms of the course offerings, but also the vocational education and training workforce and the higher education training workforce, and them being critical in being able to fast track that. But everyone's aligned, everyone's focused, and we're early enough that we should be able to pull this off.
2: Just make one point. I could not imagine

0: imagine anything worse than being hugged by AI, to be honest. I mean, my use of ChatGPT is fine, but I'm just not looking forward to some sort of genuinely emotional connection.
1: Turning the challenges of living in regional Australia into opportunities. A how-to discussion from the 2026 SEGRA National Regional and Economic Development Summit. I'm Natasha Mitchell. And if you think your friends and colleagues could benefit from this conversation, share the show. Look for ABC Radio National's Big Ideas on ABC Listen or wherever you get your podcasts. You're hearing today from regional consultant Dr. Jess Jennings, Jackie Shermer from the University of Canberra, Bjorn Jarvis from Jobs and Skills Australia, and the moderator is Ashley Bland, who is chair of the SEGRA Foundation. Next, how is social media influencing regional Australia and its prospects?
0: A follow-up question that maybe for Jackie, I'm not sure, is to what extent has wellness been affected and impacted by the advent of social media and particularly younger audiences given the change of laws in Australia?
2: Yeah, it's a really good question and it's a really vexed one because we talk a lot about the harms of social media, particularly for young people, but we often don't talk about the benefits social media has had, particularly for kids in rural areas who are able to connect to communities of people that they might not otherwise have been able to. So I think the jury's out on the benefits versus costs of the ban. I think there are kids, particularly kids who are experiencing challenges, who've lost access to the communities that they need to have access to feel like there's somewhere they belong. But at the same time, I think hopefully it's helping reorient some kids to real connection in their everyday world. But I think the question should be, how can we make social media a more beneficial place rather than just should we ban it or not? We need to actually think intentionally about how do we build really good communities that build people up through social media. And I think we're not spending enough time doing that. But I look at things like volunteering in rural Australia. It runs on, you know, WhatsApp, on Facebook groups, on all those sorts of things. Those things have actually made huge differences in helping people connect and actually get things done. But we're still struggling with how to actually transition from the old way we've done things to the new ways we're doing things. We're struggling to transition from the idea of people being formal volunteers in organisations to sort of just putting out a call on your community Facebook group and getting people to turn up to something. We've got to figure out how to actually harness it and use it to promote wellbeing for everybody.
3: That's a really good point because I'm sitting here listening to you talk about AI and how that could be implemented and really just seeing a big question mark in terms of the mechanism of how that becomes a tool for regional Australia. And similarly, if I look back at what you're saying, Jackie, we've effectively, you know, embraced social media without any deliberacy around how it would impact our communities or how we would use it. We just kind of fumbled our way through it. You know, there's an element in here about how we decide as communities and how we embrace this technology, isn't there? And how we, like, how do we not muck this up too, I guess is my question. And what are the mechanisms we need to embed in decision-making around regional communities so that it's not just us and them, black and white, I'm in my social media echo chamber. You know, we are living in a more and more contested environment, potentially a post-truth environment where we can't even agree on common things. How do we make sure we don't end up with AI in the same situation we've done with social media, where we're now trying to stop teenage kids, you know, being in a poor state?
4: Well, very, very good question and very well said. I think the short answer to that is what's captured in the three pillars of the National AI Plan. And so Australia is in a good position, and when the AI plan was released at the end of last year, kind of closing out 2025 and starting 2026 in a reasonable position.
0: One of the things that's freaked me out a bit recently, not too long ago, was reading David Gillespie's Teen Brain about screen addiction for teenagers. Absolutely horrifying. Absolutely horrifying for anyone who's got a parent, who's a parent who's had a kid who's grown up with the internet and the screen. And there we are mainlining our kids onto screens as soon as iPhones and iPads and the rest actually went into schools, you know, actually part of education policy.

0: Yeah, appropriate use, getting to that point, it's definitely going to take some time, and regulation's clearly part of the picture.
1: Yeah, and what I'd add to that is for rural Australia, having a sense of control and a say over how this works for rural Australia as well as for urban Australia. I guess when I think about things like renewable energy, I'm sorry to bring up renewable energy in the debate about it, but when we go and talk to rural communities about why is there concern about big renewable energy projects, it's not that there's opposition to the idea of renewable energy. It's a sense of having things done to your rural community, not with your rural community, and not being able to direct and guide and say, here's what we actually want to do to guide our destiny. So with all of these, how do we ensure rural Australia has a say and has leadership and has control over how this works for the benefit of rural Australia, instead of feeling like, hey, this has all been sort of set up and sort of effectively we've been forced to live with it as it comes out to us. We're not getting a say in how to make it work well. We need to think more about how we can build that voice of regional, rural and remote communities so that they get to guide what happens in their communities and feel more sense of control over it.
2: Very nice, but with respect, as Jess said, if 50% or, you know, if all that GDP is in the cities, then why should they care?
0: Because change is going to happen one way or the other. I mean, if you do absolutely nothing, circumstances are going to change around you. And there's no doubt, I think nobody would even question that the world is changing, has always been changing. And unless you get to a, you know, come to grips with that and have some sort of sense of acceptance of that, I think that's the first step towards saying, well, how do we get the most out of this change? How do we be part of it rather than having it done to us? And how do we get the most actual benefits from it, whether it be benefit sharing from a wind farm or whether it be, you know, spotting an opportunity in an overseas market that you can access.
1: Yeah, but I think we also need to increase recognition of what rural Australia is doing to support that 75% of the urban economy. You know, that's, we talk about, oh, it's only 25%, it's only this, it's only that, but what's happening in that 25% is enabling what is happening in the cities. And I kind of feel like we're a little bit out of whack in terms of the benefit and cost sharing in that relationship at the moment, and we need to have stronger rural voice so that we get more benefit back.
2: As my uncle would say, who still grows broccoli, we just need to go hungry a bit down there a bit, you know, just be a bit hungry for all. All of you have sort of mentioned regulation and a frustration around red tape, and I think in terms of that productivity committee, finding out where Australia's productivity crisis, the easiest way to find it is actually just to try and do something. It feels like there's a lot of barriers. Have you got any quick ideas around, or it doesn't have to be a quick idea, any ideas, please, around this? Because wherever I go, I hear people frustrated. As soon as you try and do something, somebody will say no. Are we just ridiculously risk averse in this country? Have we lost our can-do mentality, even in the country, to actually get anything done?
1: I'm looking at the crickets around the panel. I'm sorry. Okay, look, I guess the one thing that came to mind for me was one-stop shops. Because what commonly comes up is people saying, it wasn't that I had to get approval that was the issue, it's that I had to get approval from seven different people, and each of those seven different people didn't know what the other one was doing or reviewing or approving, and I had to submit the same thing to the seven different people. So one-stop shops, where people in those one-stop shops actually have the authority to make a decision, can make a really big difference. And that doesn't mean reducing the regulation, it just means making the processes work more smoothly.
3: At the start of the discussion, we talked connection and connectivity. Related to that is also connectors. And so I think an interesting kind of extension of your question there, Ash, is how much of the challenges around regulation, as Jackie was kind of touching on, the experiences that people have around regulation or how services and support connect, highlights the fact that things aren't as connected as they should be. And that earlier question you're asking around what would make a big difference in terms of childcare, housing, transport, what there's enormous investment, there's enormous focus across a whole range of systems that run in parallel and are trying to achieve similar things, but they're often very focused in their particular lane. And so what we've seen, particularly through the work the JSA has been doing around the Jobs and Skills Roadmap, is how often people highlight

0: that the systems aren't connected. So systems aren't connected because the systems are all optimized around trying to run the best system rather than the best overall system or the best thing from community perspective. And it's been interesting how often people point to not the need for more strategies or these kind of mega kind of, you know, meta strategies that kind of combine strategies together, but actually looking and saying, well, what are the connection points that you can build between these? So connections where they are specifically tied together, and you're actually looking at whether it's hubs and some of those kind of mechanisms, or the need for more connectors in the system who can actually see where things are fragmented and where they need to be joined up, particularly when you're talking about a place-based conversation and what people are actually seeing on the ground. And that's something that I think regional Australia is uniquely positioned to be able to do. Like, you don't see people who are as good at doing that connector role in the major cities as what you see, you know, around the room here today or anywhere across regional Australia. And the interesting conversation that we've had through the you know, extensive rounds of consultation that we've had around the roadmap is how often people will say, well, this needs to be done in every community because so-and-so was able to basically join that, that, and that and tell all of those systems. Now, they just need to get on and sort their stuff together. We've identified those kind of connection points. So our sense is if we can make inroads into building more connection between the systems, that will also help with regulation because you'll then see some of these things that are working at odds, slowing things down, but also getting a better aggregate view of what the total cumulative load of regulation is across the system.
1: Well, that can only be a good thing. And certainly I thank you all for connecting with this community today, a community of regional practitioners. Can you please give our panel a warm round of applause? Thank you.
2: A future for regional Australia. Its challenges, its opportunities, both, as you heard from the annual SEGRA National Regional and Economic Development Summit, with host Ashley Bland, who is chair of the SEGRA Foundation, and an associate partner and business development manager for Green Homes International. You heard from Jackie Shermer, Director of Environmental Governance at the University of Canberra, founder of the Regional Wellbeing Survey. Dr. Jess Jennings, Regional and Rural Consultant and former Mayor of Bathurst Regional Council, and Bjorn Jarvis, the head of the Workforce Futures Program at Jobs and Skills Australia. Hey, get in touch. We love hearing from you and your response to what you're hearing on the show. Our email address, bigideas@abc.net.au. bigideas@abc.net.au. And I'm Natasha Mitchell. Next on the show, how can Plato help us make sense of the present? Coming up.

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1: Ian Dunt has an urgent message about national leadership as Britain is about to dump another Prime Minister, the fifth in 7 years. And we're celebrating the centenary of the first tour of Australia by Anna Pavlova, Russian prima ballerina. The pudding came later.
0: David Marr, Late Night Live, back tonight from 10 on ABC Radio National.
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9: ABC Radio National, the pain of having someone you love go missing is unlike any other pain. That's what family members have told us over the years on ABC Radio National. And you're about to hear about one of the most strange and disturbing missing persons cases I think you'll have come across. A young man vanishes from a picnic spot in Queensland, but he leaves a trail of very strange clues behind. The team from the ABC's award-winning Unravel podcast have been picking over these clues. Rob Bergen is the host and main reporter on this latest instalment of the Unravel True Crime Stable. Rob, welcome.
10: Thanks for having me, Hilary.
9: You've spent about 18 months looking at what happened to Jack McLennan. Why did you want to explore this story so badly?
10: It popped up in my feed. You know, we see a lot of missing persons cases as journalists, but this one, there were just strange clues left behind and this premise to it, which when everything was added up, it didn't make sense. He was out at a picnic spot near a waterhole on the Friday of a long weekend and he'd been drinking with a mate, and then the story goes that the mate's looking into his car, fixing it up, and then turns away at 10 o'clock, and Jack's just vanished into thin air. So from that sort of instigation point, later on we have his shoes are found about a kilometre to the north of there, his hat's found about 5 kilometres to the east, and then 6 weeks later his wallet and credit card are found 2 kilometres to the south. And if you join all those points up on a map, it's this weird zigzag that doesn't seem to make any sense.
9: I mean, if you're a police officer, I can see you going, been drinking, biggest relationship of his life to date, just broken up, maybe we join a different set of dots. But what kind of picture emerged for you over the year?
10: Yeah, there's other things going on too, like his moving house, his car's broken down. It seemed like he just had this strange concurrence of bad events. But everyone was saying that Jack was actually positive, looking forward to the future. But after 3 months or so, most people started to think that there's foul play involved. And keeping in mind, this is small communities. Most of the towns around this area are no bigger than 2,000 people, so everybody knows everybody, and it's only a couple of degrees of separation. So as those rumours of suspicion and little tentacles of information reach out, different theories spread like wildfire. And that's what we saw with this, is it went from someone lost in bush to almost 50 different theories we've seen so far.
9: Wow. Well, in that environment, like you say, suspicion is swirling, people are starting to distrust each other. You spent about a year trying to convince some of the people in this series to talk to you. What got them over the line in the end?
10: I think it's the patience to be willing to listen to anyone's perspective. I always say to my interview topics that I'm not a saint, and I won't ever pretend to be. So I'm here to listen to the flaws of others as well, or the trickiest situations you may have got into. And I think in this story, some people who felt like they may have been judged or uncomfortable previous have been able to give us a 360 degree of what happened that night, what happened in the months leading up to it, and what this whole strange like fever storm has been like since for them.
9: I'm speaking with Rob Bergen and from the latest series of the ABC's award-winning Unravel True Crime podcast. It's called What Became of Jack. Episodes 1 and 2 are out today and you can hear the rest week by week. Jack, just finally, what issues did you have to consider when you were working out what to include and what not to include in a podcast like this, which deals with such a big topic for the friends and family of the man who disappeared?
10: I guess we had to really condense down what things we could verify. You know, if we could get three or four things that lined up, then we'd pursue something. But we were getting so many suggestions of where to look that it became a big distraction. And I can only feel for Jack's mum, Kelly. I have huge concerns for the amount of information she's constantly bombarded with. And she actually put her phone number on a bunch of coasters and posters which appear all around the area. So, you know, these people have direct lines to her, and, you know, some people come up with crazy theories. We've even had confessions for things that didn't take place.
9: Oh,
10: so
9: wow.
10: It boggles the mind why human beings become involved in such behaviour.
9: Rob, great to talk to you. Thanks for sharing a little bit about the podcast with us. We'll listen with interest.
10: Thanks a lot. Cheers, Hilary.
9: Cheers. Rob Bergen from Unravel. The World Today next on ABC Radio National with some good news about energy prices. And then Anne Jones looks at animal reproduction from the female side. It's 1 p.m.

0: ABC News, good afternoon. I'm Michael Bausch. Power bills are set to drop in southeast Queensland, driven by cheaper wholesale energy costs. Here's National Energy reporter Daniel Mercer.
1: Electricity users have endured years of pain amid rocketing prices, but they are set for some mild relief. The Australian Energy Regulator has cut the so-called default market offer by up to 7.2% in southeast Queensland and 5% in New South Wales. AER Chair Claire Savage says greater amounts

0: never saw the Jewish event targeted in the Bondi Beach terror attack. She says deciding how many police to send was basically left up to one inspector, as Gavin Coote reports.
1: The Eastern Suburbs Police Commander, appearing under the pseudonym ABQ, has told the inquiry her operations inspector was responsible for deciding on staffing for community events. She said while she could intervene in resourcing decisions, that would rarely happen.
2: Risk is something we turn our minds to daily in policing, and particularly in the Eastern Suburbs Command. We are acutely aware of the anti-Semitism.
1: ABQ told the Commission her senior leadership team would discuss the risk to the Jewish community most mornings in their briefings.
0: Overseas, US forces have hit targets in southern Iran, saying the attacks were done to stop threats. Lauren Day reports from Washington.
3: A spokesperson for US Central Command said the strikes took place near Bandar Abbas, the home of a large Iranian naval base near the Strait of Hormuz, and the targets included missile launch sites and Iranian boats trying to lay mines. CENTCOM said they were intended to protect our troops from threats posed by Iranian forces. The strikes come hours after Iranian officials travelled to Doha for talks on ending the war. Lauren Day, ABC News, Washington.
0: A Sunshine Coast couple whose son died mysteriously in a Bali pool say they're still seeking clarity 1 year on. Madeline Grace reports.
4: 23-year-old Byron Haddo died while on a holiday with a friend in Bali on this day last year. His parents, Robert and Chantelle Haddo, say they're still no closer to answers.
5: I'm quite sick of hearing from mainly Australian authorities that it's out of, obviously, Australian jurisdiction over there.
4: They still haven't received a police report, and the scene of his death was cleaned up before evidence could be collected. Now, his parents are demanding action from the Australian government, saying they want their son's death to be properly investigated, as it would have been had he died here in Australia.
0: The Queensland Police Union has started a new charity to support officers struggling with their mental health. The state government has put more than $5 million towards cop care. There'll be a 24/7 helpline and mental health triage services. Union President Shane Pryor says policing has never been more difficult and dangerous.
6: The truth is, we lose officers to suicide. Real people with families, with colleagues who love them, with careers full of service to the community.
0: Queensland's weather, scattered showers today for the southern interior, the southeast and along the east coast, mostly fine elsewhere. Showers tomorrow for the southeast, eastern regions and central districts with possible severe storms for the southern interior as well as the central highlands. Generally fine elsewhere, Brisbane and the Sunshine Coast tomorrow 18 to 24, the Gold Coast 17 to 24 and at Ipswich 15 to 25. Looking further ahead, showers and possible heavy rain in the southeast on Thursday, showers for Friday, fining up for Saturday. On Moreton Bay, east to southeasterlies, around 10 knots, seas half a metre. 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
7: Hello, this is The World Today. I'm Andy Park, coming to you from Gadigal Land in Sydney. This Tuesday, Jewish witnesses appearing before the Royal Commission into Anti-Semitism themselves receive hate mail and threats. And show cancelled. Dozens of drones dropped from the sky in Sydney after a catastrophic malfunction at Vivid.
8: You started seeing drones dropping in the water, and then from there it was a cascading failure of the drones. They kept falling. I witnessed myself crashing into the marina and almost hitting some marina workers, and it fell within metres of people I were with, and visually enough to see it and hear it crash.
7: That story in a moment, but first with the news of limited US strikes in southern Iran, what the US calls self-defense, the price of oil has surprisingly fallen. And there's more good energy news at home. Households could see hundreds of dollars per year off their bill from July, with even bigger savings expected for small businesses. Falls in wholesale electricity prices are due in part to surging levels of renewable energy and better reliability from coal-fired generators, as Ollie Gordon reports.
9: Mel Barnes runs a busy pizza shop in regional New South Wales.
10: A week, just around about 1,200 pizzas a week.
9: Like many, the bigger business owner has seen electricity prices surge.
10: In the last 12 months, it's roughly just a bit over $20,000 a year.

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2: 1:30, Hilary Harper with you. Now, last week on What the Duck, you heard some things you may never be able to unhear about the way male animals are built. And now it's the female's turn, because the female reproductive system has evolved some nifty ways of making sure only the best swimmers get to her eggs. Aren't you glad you tuned in to ABC Radio National?
3: Hello, it's Anne here from What the Duck at ABC Radio National. How are you? Oh, good. Well, I just wanted to warn you about this program. It has adult themes and language, including discussions about sexual violence in the animal world. Yeah. Yeah. Yeah, look, I think, you know, you should just...

0: approach it with caution.
1: If you're an alpaca, you're living your farm life, your penis is not going to be hyper clean.
2: Welcome to Sex is Weird. I'm Ann Jones.
1: Male alpacas have very thin penises, kind of like your pinky finger.
2: But 12 inches long.
1: Their penis actually has a cartilaginous tip with a little keratinized nail on it.
2: It has a little spike. So what does a pinky prickle like that do inside a female? Well, Patty Brennan, who dissects sexual parts for a living, got her hands on the reproductive tract of a female alpaca just after she'd been mated.
1: And I almost fell off my chair because when we opened them up, what we saw was actually that the female reproductive tract was a bloody mess. And that penis is moving around in circles and circles, scraping as he goes along into the female reproductive tract.
2: Like a hook on the end of a cordless drill.
1: So, yeah, that's alpacas for you. I'm sorry, did I ruin alpacas for you, Anne, forever?
2: They weren't my favourite anyway. Sex is weird, am I right? Even when it doesn't involve using a penis like a chimney brush to maul the insides of your lover, it's odd. But why do we do it? And by we, I mean whales, dingoes, lizards, starfish, alpacas. In this episode, we're going on a tour of all of the things that have often been ignored as science has dragged itself around by its ball bearings. Females. It's the war of the sexes, right? And males can be pretty pushy about their own reproductive rights. They don't call it genital warfare for nothing. Well, throw your assumptions aside, because females in the natural world are by no means taking it lying down. Females have developed a suite of mechanisms and even weapons to ensure that they get some choice in the matter of sex too. And it's all a little bit more complicated than the alpaca just giving out the wrong number at the club.
3: We're sorry. Your call cannot be completed as dialed.
2: Now, there's something like 189 million sperm in a typical human ejaculate, but only a few thousand ever make it to the oviduct. In birds, less than 2% of wrigglers make it through. So what's happening to the squiggly boys? I've got an expert on the line to tell us. Professor Sarah Robertson is from the University of Adelaide.
4: This capacity of the female immune response and the female reproductive tract to exert this power, it's called cryptic female choice.
2: Key biological concept alert. Female cryptic choice is like the metaphorical drawbridge, which controls which sperm gets through and which sperm doesn't. It's called cryptic because it happens at a level that isn't obvious from the outside of the female body. It's all hidden away and internal.
4: But the fact that it's hidden doesn't make it any less important or any less powerful. It's really conferring an incredible agency to the female to guard the quality of gametes and embryos that are allowed to develop to make the offspring for the next generation.
2: If we, I actually mean female animals here, if we didn't have this ability to knock out the deadbeat sperm from the competition, then we'd run the risk of using our one precious life bringing up absolute idiots. So as a female in an evolutionary framework, you want to choose who you mix your genes with, right? Even if you do that in a cryptic sort of way. And that has led to some incredible female adaptations.
1: When I was looking at the penises,
2: you know, a duck penis, the swirly-whirly tapeworm look-alike. Oh, side note, if you haven't been listening to the previous episodes of this series, you are missing out. Go to the What the Duck podcast feed right now, because this is a journey of discovery, people, and you have just jumped in at third base. Anyway, back to Patty. You remember Patricia Brennan? She's a professor at Mount Holyoke College, a legend, a reproductive anatomy cutter-upperer, a duck penis discoverer.
1: I dissected my first penis. My immediate question was,

0: Where does this penis go? What does the vagina look like? Because the penis was so big that I couldn't imagine that the female didn't have some kind of elaboration in her vagina. And it turns out that's a question that nobody had asked before me.
1: Surprise, surprise, science was full of dicks and studies of dicks, literally. Richards and Roberts, Johnsons and Billies. To them, it didn't really seem important to look at female anatomy.
0: That's when I found these incredible vaginal elaborations in the females. The males said they have a corkscrew-shaped penis that spirals on a counterclockwise direction. And the females have a series of blind pouches at the entrance of the vagina, where basically if the penis goes straight in, it would hit a wall and it wouldn't be able to go any farther. And then after the pouches, there is a series of spirals, except that this time the spirals on the females go in a clockwise direction, which is literally the anti-screw device, right?
1: I see what you did there, Patty.
0: If these tissues were rigid, copulation should be impossible because they're completely opposing each other. So that was a head scratcher, right? Because it's like, why? How does sex even happen in these dogs?
1: And this is where Patty wants to see these penises in action.
0: Okay, I want to see these penises in action.
1: So she makes a heap of molds in different shapes out of glass. Swirls to the left, swirls to the right, tubes with bends or blind corners, just like the pouches in the female duck's anatomy. She goes to a duck farm where they've got male ducks trained to ejaculate into little beakers. Further side note, I know, right? And she uses a slow-mo camera to watch the ballistic fire of a duck's trouser snake.
0: And that's where we could see that the male eversion, the penile eversion, got stuck on the female-like shapes.
1: Its spiralized sex carrot couldn't make it past the U-turns of the female reproductive tract.
0: Even though the male gets stuck and he cannot fully avert his penis, ejaculation still happens. It's just in that lower in the vagina, it ends up close to the cloacal entrance where the female can just discard it.
1: So the female duck could avoid impregnation from a male, even if she might not be able to avoid a coerced sexual event. So why would a duck need this anatomy?
0: They dance, they have all the moves, and they'll do all this copulatory dancing and displays, and then the female chooses.
1: It sounds wonderful. But not all ducks are like that. In certain North American ducks, they have these really strong pair bonds between the mummy and the daddy, right? But there are always more males in this duck population than there is females.
0: In some species, though, those males that didn't get chosen will form bachelor groups and they'll fly to the breeding grounds and they would look for females in breeding condition and then they will force them to copulate. Okay. Now the female has her mate, the guy that she chose. He's right there. But he can fight off, you know, a bunch of males that are literally falling down from the sky. The females, meanwhile, are trying to get away. They're trying to hide. It's actually really disturbing, this behavior, because the females definitely don't want it. Behaviorally, they show strong evidence of avoidance.
1: By having complex reproductive passages with pockets and swirls, the female duck can hold her tissues rigid. She can tuck her butt under, and even though those males might ejaculate, she still has a chance to choose the paternity of her young. And ducks are not the only ones who have developed this type of anatomical female cryptic choice.
2: We did this with dolphins. I had to rig up this thing with a beer keg in order to pressurize the saline enough so that we got erection.
1: If you needed a reason to study STEM, there you have it, using a beer keg to inflate a dolphin penis. Diane Kelly is an anatomy expert who has dedicated large portions of her career to cutting up genitals, which makes it sound way more dodgy than it actually is. She's at the University of Massachusetts Amherst, and in this particular research, she took the reproductive tissues of the female and the male dolphin, beer kegged the erection, and then inserted the male member into the female caucus.
2: But you still can't see anything, right? So now the next step is to soak everything with iodine. What the iodine is doing is increasing the contrast of tissues that otherwise would look like water. Everything would look the same under a CT scanner. Then when you CT scan the whole thing, you can build this nice three-dimensional picture of how the male and the female tissue are interacting.
1: brace yourself.

0: We are just about to ruin Flipper reruns for you.
1: Warning. Bottlenose dolphins. The males will force the females to copulate.
0: Oh, there's that music again. Bottlenose dolphins do force copulation. A group of males can gang up on a female and harass her endlessly until she gives in.
1: And when a female bottlenose dolphin gets pregnant, a calf is a huge investment. She's pregnant for a long time. She cares for the calf for a long time. And the male, you know, he's gone. He's not helping. And this becomes now a classic sexual conflict situation.
0: Key concept alert. Sexual conflict is where the interests of the breeding parties do not align. He wants bang. She wants peace and quiet and to go to the toilet without having to take the whole family with her.
1: Classic sexual conflict situation where the males will force copulate and the female would probably prefer to have a choice over paternity.
0: So could she have cryptic choice?
1: Because she has this complex vagina. It's like a little labyrinth. There's a big blind alley and the cervix is at the end of a little tunnel.
0: Sound familiar? Yeah, it's startlingly analogous to the duck's internals. Does it work in a similar way, though, stopping an unwanted batch of sperm from entering the system?
1: It suggested to us that if the female, like, rotates her body just a little bit, a few degrees one way or the other, then he's going to be shunted off into the blind alley and not be able to access her cervix and not be able to inseminate her.
0: Having specially developed anatomy to help you choose what sperm goes where is only the very top level of female cryptic choice. And strap yourself in, or on, because the ongoing sexual war goes deeper and gets weirder, because it involves the protective mechanism that we have too, the immune system.
2: We want to know, when the female receives the seminal fluid, how her body responds.
0: This is, by the way, Professor Sarah Robertson again from the University of Adelaide. She's done a whole heap of research into female mice. And yes, the female immune system has a response to the invasive sperm.
2: There's a whole lot of really active investment and engagement with checking out that seminal fluid.
0: The female doesn't just accept willy-nilly any willy-vanilly that comes her way.
2: And this all happens in a matter of minutes, within maybe half an hour or so.
0: So the lining of the uterus has essentially called in the troops, while you, the female mouse, are still searching for your little mousy underwear to put back on.
2: So the immune cells all come racing in, and what they're doing is walking from sperm to sperm. The immune cells have an ability to figure out which sperm have high integrity and good developmental competence and which ones maybe are not so good, that have got DNA damage.
0: I like to think of the immune cells a bit like bouncers in this instance. Not with those shoes, mate. Get out of here.
2: And then they can basically secrete a big net that captures the not so good sperm and stops them swimming further up.
0: Across all mammalian species, responses like this exist. Professor Susan Suarez is a retired professor of biology at Cornell University. She has a fish named after her, which is absolutely apt because she has spent most of her career studying little swimmers. Here she is talking about bull sperm coming into contact with the reproductive tract of a female cow.
3: They trigger a rapid immune response that brings immune cells into the uterus.
0: But in this case, the cells are not necessarily only looking to boot out subpar sperm.
3: And these cells essentially clean the uterine lining to prepare for implantation. They get rid of dead sperm. They get rid of bacteria that male may bring into the female during copulation. And then the lining is ready for implantation without anything disturbing the embryo.
0: And yes, you, human, mammal, in the big family of mammals along with cows and mice, your body, or the body of your mother, has similar responses, sorting out good semen, modifying their immune response to facilitate implantation, or not.
2: You might be surprised to realise that we didn't know anything about this until about 15 years ago or so, when we started unravelling how this immune response works. And it does cross my mind, how is it that we knew so much about the male side of things?

0: Ah, that is the snowplow of sexism in science coming through again. And while we're being outraged, have you considered what the penis is actually delivering to the female body? Of course, it's the wriggling sperm. You've all read Where Did I Come From? Yes. But it's also a heady mix of lipids and proteins in the cocktail that we call seminal fluid.
1: It's incredibly complex. It's thick with many proteins, fats, small molecules. We hardly know all of the proteins that are in seminal fluid in various mammalian species. There are so many.
0: Susan Suarez from Cornell.
1: And some of them are in such high concentrations, it seems that they must have a role in reproduction.
0: And what sort of role would proteins in semen play? A lot of studies in this have been done on fruit flies because they're such good lab test candidates. And this is what leads me, an absolute idiot from the arse end of the world, to ask a world-renowned scientist how to wank a fruit fly. How do you wank a fruit fly?
2: They're very small.
0: Professor Mariana Wolfner, distinguished professor of molecular biology and genetics, who, for some unknown reason, has agreed to talk with me. And I was joking about the wanking. Sort of. Mariana's work actually used genetically modified fruit flies who made different semen mixes so she could study the role of particular molecules. So there's not that much watching of fruit flies copulate then?
2: Oh no, we watch them all the time. We watch them court and then mate, and then we watch what happens afterwards.
0: And it's the aftermath of fruit fly ejaculation that I want us to zoom in on right now.
2: After mating, flies and all other insects are dramatically changed. So a female who has not mated is usually willing to mate with a male, whereas one who has mated tends to be very uninterested in remating or never mate again.
0: She doesn't feel like doing it again.
2: And the female is also stimulated to make more eggs and lay those eggs.
0: Oh, she is ready to get the job done.
2: And then the females also store sperm in their bodies that they can continue to use for a while.
0: Very smart, buying in bulk.
2: And all of that is triggered by seminal fluid.
0: What?
2: It also makes the gut grow, triggers a variety of behavioral changes and physiological changes.
0: The seminal fluid is a glitter bomb of chemical instructions inside the female body. It pushes buttons and pulls levers to make her whole biology change.
2: So in the fruit fly, seminal protein called sex peptide, which binds to sperm and is therefore protected, and it's retained in the female for a long time. And then it is gradually released and it acts through her nervous system to change her behavior.
3: Warning.
0: And parts of the seminal fluid can travel around the body and even impact the female brain.
3: What the fuck?
0: What happens if the sperm is delivered to a female fruit fly without any of the seminal fluid with all of its messenger proteins? Nothing. Nothing is the answer. She doesn't change her behaviours post-mating, she doesn't protein load, she sleeps as normal, and she'll happily mate again. The proteins in the semen essentially direct the female body to become the perfect mother. Stay with me, friends. I promise it does get better. Now that I know how many ways that sperm can have an effect on an organism, I am never having sex again.
1: Well, never say never.
0: I don't
1: never.
0: Like being manipulated, all right?
1: Well, the female can manipulate the sperm too.
0: So before you, like I, have fallen into a pit of reproductive equal opportunity despair, the female also has a drive to reproduce, speaking theoretically, not personally. So is all this manipulation going on warfare, or is it a cooperative move towards successful reproduction?
1: Bovine scientists did a very specific anatomical study of the lining of the cervix in the cow. They found a lot of tiny microgrooves, grooves only the size of sperm, that they could follow from the vagina all the way into the uterus.
0: The physics of the way sperm moves and interacts with these shoots means that the grooves sort of suck in the liquid, and

0: Once the sperm is in there, it sort of motors along and it doesn't exit. It's a specialised ski lift specifically for sperm. And that doesn't sound like warfare, does it? It sounds like a posh person's holiday.
1: We used to think of the female tract as in terms of barriers, but now we think of it more as a complex organ that guides sperm but may select them at the same time.
2: There is certainly some antagonism or sexual conflict, but again, it's quite nuanced.
0: And above that microscopic level, is there cooperation in some of the things that just seem absolutely nonsensical in the natural world? Remember the alpacas? The spitting, ear-lashing, fibre-producing tall sheep from the start of the show? How the male alpaca has a long penis with a hook on it that goes in like a post-hole digger and scrapes out the female reproductive tract? Here's Patty Brennan.
3: The whole mucosal layer, so the inner layer of the female, is completely eroded. It's like, you know, a hurricane has gone through there.
0: The female is left with a reproductive tract that looks like a Halloween display at a jelly factory.
3: 24 hours after, the entire thing is perfect. It's completely fixed.
0: The female has flooded the area with wound-healing, bug-fighting baddies. She goes from attacked by an immersion blender to ready for babies in 24 hours. But still, she's getting mauled, right?
3: And not only that, but the female alpaca has to squat down on the ground during mating because mating is so long.
0: 30 to 45 minutes of a whole-ass adult male alpaca mounted on you from behind. Anyone's knees are going to give out.
3: It just wouldn't work. So the female squats on the ground and then the male has to do all this little shifting around to position himself in the right way to be able to copulate. So the females are fully cooperating in this process.
0: Yeah, mating alpacas do look like they're sort of Netflix and chilling on the sofa, a really fluffy spooning manoeuvre. She doesn't look worried about his bludgeoning, ripping penis, and she certainly doesn't seem worried about the fact that she's immobilised on the ground, ready to be preyed upon by a puma who's noticed the ruckus.
3: The whole time the females are there, they're eating. They don't show signs of being in pain at all. The females are like chewing and they'll eat some grass and they're like, la, la, la, I don't care.
0: Patty, what in the flying duck is going on?
3: What we found, the alpaca clitoris is totally functional. It has huge erectile bodies. It has a whole bunch of nerves and it has this little cartilage in it. It's called the baubellum. It's kind of like the sister bone to the baculum.
0: That's the bone on the inside of some mammals' penises.
3: We don't know what the function of the baubellum is, but we think that what it's helping to do is to erect the clitoris so that it comes into closer contact with the penis when the male is thrusting.
0: She's getting an erection, the clitoral version of one.
3: And we know this because we went to a farm to watch alpacas mate, and we could see it, and it was mind-blowing. The female clitoris swells and lifts up. And we could touch it. Like, we were right there. We were like, what's happening? And it is really incredible. Females are having erected clitorises that probably feel quite good.
0: Amazing. So she's having a little snack at the same time as getting a little back scratch.
3: I know. It is amazing. It is amazing.
0: Amazing.
3: But it makes sense in my mind because I'm like, otherwise, how do you maintain this system? You know, if there's got to be something in there for the female, and the something is probably pleasure.
0: Pleasure. Female pleasure. Is that the biggest weapon we have in the war of sexual evolution? Well, that is a question for the next episode of Sex
2: Can I say one thing about Samuel?
0: I'm sorry, respected Professor Mariana Wolfner, but I don't think I can take another semen fact right now. Sex is weird. And you're listening to a series all about it. Sex is Weird is a special production of the What the Duck team. That's me, Anne Jones, and Patria Ladgrove. And in the next episode, we're going to get to some romance.
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11: ABC Radio National. Damien Carrick has been a journalist for some time. You'll recognise him from the Law Report here on Radio National. And on tonight's episode, he is covering something that's of huge interest to anyone who likes their journalism unfettered. Damien, hello.
12: G'day, Hillary.
11: What is happening to media outlets in the US right now?
12: Oh, well, there's a wave of litigation, defamation actions being brought by senior Trump administration figures.
11: Very senior.
12: Yes, very senior. A lot of them by Donald Trump himself. His latest to target is the BBC. He's suing them for, wait a minute, $20 billion. So that's one of the big actions. Another one is being brought by FBI Chief Kash Patel. He's suing, let's see, The Atlantic magazine, and that is just for a paltry $250 million American dollars. Whoa. For an article which alleged that he has a drinking problem to the point where it's affecting his work performance.
11: I mean, that would be big news if true.
12: Yes.
11: How much chance do these actions have of succeeding?
12: Okay, well, so in US defamation law, there's this famous case called Sullivan and the New York Times, 1964, and it says that, look, if you're a public figure, you can only succeed in defamation if you establish that the facts alleged are false, so that's on you to do that, and then you have to show that the publication didn't publish it knowing that they were publishing something false or reckless about that. So it's a pretty high bar, it really is.
11: Yeah, it's different to in Australia, isn't it?
12: It is. It's much easier if you're a public figure here in Australia to sue. And indeed, we have had politicians who have successfully sued.
11: Well, so whether or not these cases succeed, what might be the effect of this wave, as you say, like multiple cases being brought on journalists?
12: Well, that's the big thing. I mean, is it a strategy? Is this a real, genuine litigation, or is this a strategy? Is this lawfare designed to quieten down the media, stop them saying things that disagree with government? And, so that's the idea. It's a strategy.
11: Do you think it'll work? Because the US media has traditionally been quite bolshy.
12: There have been some settlements. And that's also not just because the cases are strong, but because government authorities have a lot of regulatory power over these media outlets. And there's some suggestion that they're caving in because of that kind of pressure.
11: So it's a whole ecosystem which you will hear about on the Law Report today at 5:30, Damien Carrick?
12: That's right.
11: Excellent. Thanks for chatting.
12: Love to.
11: Damien Carrick presents the Law Report. You hear that on ABC Radio National. Right now it's coming up to the news at 2 o'clock and Background Briefing is next with their series on someone who's marketed as an internationally acclaimed French artist, but when his work lands at an Australian gallery, that story starts to fall apart, and that's when reporter Julia Bergen learns something the gallery doesn't seem to have told their staff.
13: I wonder why they felt the need to keep that from their staff. I wonder why they went the really secretive route.
11: Julia Bergen, and you'll hear more from her and Madeleine Connaughton on Background Briefing next here on ABC Radio National. Up next, though, the latest in ABC News. It's 2 o'clock.

0: ABC News, good afternoon. I'm Michael Bausch. Victorian police have arrested two men in the Desi Freeman case. The 56-year-old was shot dead by tactical officers in late March, 7 months after he gunned down two constables at his Porepunkah property. A special task force has been investigating his time on the run. A 35-year-old man and a 48-year-old man were arrested this morning at separate locations in northeast Victoria. They'll now be questioned. A Queensland chopper pilot says the marathon rescue of an injured fisherman was the hardest mission of his career. The man broke his leg on a trawler off the Capricorn coast on Sunday. Alex Dorr from Bundaberg's Life Flight team says the long-distance retrieval took 13 hours. He says they covered almost 1,000 kilometres and had to refuel multiple times.
1: Certainly know he was happy to be off the boat when we did finally get him to hospital. It'd been a fairly long day.

0: Women were arrested by the Australian Federal Police the moment they set foot on Australian soil after making the same journey.
1: The US Secretary of State says it could take a few more days to lock in a proposed peace deal with Iran. Both sides are still debating the specific wording of the agreement, as Linda Gruen reports.
2: Iranian negotiators are in Qatar for peace talks, and Marco Rubio says the discussions are around the specific wording being used in the initial document. A lot of it deals with the reopening of the Strait of Hormuz. The vital oil shipping channel has been closed for months, with oil prices spiking. Mr. Rubio insists the strait will be open one way or another. Shortly before his comments, the US military announced that it launched new strikes on southern Iran in what it's described as an act of self-defense. It's not yet clear if the attacks will hamper the peace talks.
1: Queensland's energy minister has welcomed a likely drop in power prices, but he says the savings must be passed on to consumers. The Australian Energy Regulator has released its latest benchmark price.

0: pricing structure that could see household electricity bills fall by 7.2% in the state's southeast. Small businesses could be in line for a 10.4% decrease. David Janetsky has urged energy retailers to do the right thing.
1: Queenslanders need to see the benefits in their pockets rather than have it banked by the retailers. It's very important that the retailers do this now because Queenslanders, we know households are struggling.
0: Leaked files show BHP delayed billions of dollars in green projects at its iron ore mines in WA, despite publicly calling climate change an urgent problem. Here's Angus Grigg.
2: The documents obtained exclusively by Four Corners and Guardian Australia show in 2022, BHP was determined to act on climate change. It said action was urgent and any delays would risk its reputation. But just months later, the world's biggest mining company began shelving renewable energy projects and locking in diesel at its Pilbara mines. BHP told Four Corners many of the technologies needed by mining companies to cut emissions are not yet ready to be deployed.
0: To the weather for Queensland, showers tomorrow for the southeast, eastern regions and central districts with possible severe storms for the southern interior and central highlands. Generally fine elsewhere, Brisbane and the Sunshine Coast 18 to 24, the Gold Coast 17 to 24 and at Ipswich 15 to 25. Showers and possible heavy rain for the southeast on Thursday, showers again on Friday. This is ABC News.
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4: It's 2:05, and if you've been listening to Background Briefing over the past 2 weeks, you might be hanging out for a sense of resolution. This is the final episode of the team's latest series, In Search of the Missing Artist. I'm Hilary Harper, and this is ABC Radio National. 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
5: Julia Bergen.
6: Madison Connaughton.
5: Episode 3 of In Search of the Missing Artist.
6: Final episode.
5: This is the last one. But you're still in search of Jean-Paul Monjean. You haven't found him yet.
6: Still looking for Jean-Paul Monjean.
5: So where does your quest take you next?
6: We're actually going to go back to where it all started, to the five-star Fullerton Hotel, where I'm sitting at a table in this very grand lobby cafe opposite a man called Simon Dalhunty. And as he's talking, I'm pretty quickly realising he's not who I thought he was.
5: Mm. You thought he was a source. It turns out he's a media guy for Studio Gallery Group's lawyer.
6: Yeah, that's right. And he's telling me to stop asking questions and to back off the story and to leave this internationally acclaimed Parisian artist, Jean-Paul Monjean, alone.
5: Mm.
6: Remember that thick pad of documents that Simon has with him? The one that supposedly contains all these sworn statements and affidavits? Well, before he picks it up, it's sitting on the table, face up, in a clear plastic sleeve.
5: Mm.
6: And I don't know if you remember, but this is where, for the first time, Simon shows me that Jean-Paul Monjean is a nom de plume.
5: Yeah.
6: It's written in bold type on the front page of a confidential report. Jean-Paul Monjean, brackets, nom de plume, meaning the artist's name is not real. It's a pseudonym, an alias, fake name, nom de plume. My head is spinning in that moment. I've got all these questions piling up on top of each other, but ultimately there's only one thing I can think about, and that's how is it that Jean-Paul Monjean is not the artist's real name? And nobody knows that. Nobody that I've spoken to has ever mentioned it. It's not in any of the marketing materials. But Simon's sitting there telling me otherwise that no. It's always been known that Jean-Paul Monjean is a nom de plume.
5: Whoa. And so the story is just shifting while you're sitting there talking to this guy.
6: The story is completely shifting as I'm sitting there. And Simon is claiming, no, Studio Gallery Group, Kerry Armstrong, they've always been completely transparent about the fact that Jean-Paul Monjean is a nom de plume. But it's certainly news to me.
5: Mm.
6: And so I start asking, I'm like, okay, hang on a second. All of these traits that go with who Jean-Paul Monjean is, you know, French, internationally acclaimed, based in Paris, shipping works from Paris. Are they true? Does that go with

0: name. And he basically starts crossing them off one by one as being untrue. So Jean-Paul Mangin, not French.
1: What?
0: Although Simon says that Jean-Paul Mangin has French heritage. But Jean-Paul Mangin, not French. He's also not based in France. And he's not shipping his works from there either. So I'm sort of sitting there being like, but that's what they've been saying mm-hmm. on social media. That's what the gallery has been promoting.
1: That's the spiel.
0: That's been the spiel. That's what workers have been telling buyers for years. And Simon basically says, you know, that was just a silly little Instagram post. It was an elaboration.
1: So he's saying this is just a little thing, but that's not what you've seen.
0: Yeah, and, you know, what about all these global accolades? The fact that Jean-Paul Mangin is internationally acclaimed. And I said to Simon, have you met this person? Do you know Jean-Paul Mangin? And Simon said, well, no, I've never met him. Well, never met them. But I've spoken to them over the phone.
1: Them?
0: Them. So when I put to Simon and asked him, is Jean-Paul Mangin in fact a he?
1: Because he's been referred to as he previously in posts and stuff like that.
0: He's been referred to as he in all of the posts.
1: Yeah.
0: Simon wouldn't say. So everything I've understood Jean-Paul Mangin to be, French, internationally acclaimed, based in Paris, shipping from Paris, is not turning out to be true, based on what Simon is telling me right now. And he keeps insisting. Studio Gallery Group's always been transparent that Jean-Paul Mangin is a nom de plume.
1: You've spoken to all these workers. If the gallery was so transparent about this, did they know about it?
0: So what I did is I called up Molly and Abby and Eliza one after the other. And I put the same questions to each of them. Would it be fair to say that you understood Jean-Paul Mangin to be French?
2: Yes. Yes.
3: Yes.
0: And his works were being produced and sent from Paris?
2: Yes. Yeah.
3: The artworks were being sent from Paris.
0: Were you ever told that Jean-Paul Mangin was not French?
2: No.
3: No.
2: No.
0: Were you ever told that Jean-Paul Mangin was a nom de plume?
2: No.
3: No.
4: No. But I can see where this is going.
0: And then I told each of them in turn that Studio Gallery Group had confirmed Jean-Paul Mangin is in fact a nom de plume.
2: When did they do that?
0: Recently. It was news to Molly.
2: Oh, my God. Well, I mean, that's how they were selling him and marketing him. Have they updated their website?
0: No. It was also news to Abby, who worked with Kerry closely.
4: Oh, yeah. I'm not surprised that she's coming out and saying that now.
0: And Eliza, she was a little lost for words.
3: I mean, I guess I wonder why they felt the need to keep that from their staff, because I think other gallery spaces would probably just give their staff all the information that they needed to do their job. So I wonder why they went the really secretive route.
1: So it seems like there's a bunch of stuff that's kind of unusual about how the gallery's dealing with Jean-Paul. But the pseudonym thing, the nom de plume, that's fairly common in the arts. You have an artist like Banksy, Elena Ferrante, the author.
0: It is common, yeah. But what's surprising is that no one seems to have been told. And there have been opportunities to disclose this. For example, Liz Hobday from the AAP, who did the story last year, well, she told me she wasn't privy to this. And it was certainly news to Anya Perche, the artist who's been on Jean-Paul Mangin's case for years. But there's another issue, which is to do with the fact that Studio Gallery Group is a commercial gallery. So it's not a space where people come to, you know, look and think and learn about art.
1: It's not like the Art Gallery of New South Wales or the National Gallery of Victoria.
0: Where you go in, you look around, you get challenged by what you see, you have a think about.

0: it and you leave. It's not like that. Studio Gallery Group's modus operandi is to sell art. It's to make money. And that means there's certain rules that it has to comply with.
1: Hi, Julia.
2: Hey, Rebecca. How are you going?
1: I'm good.
0: I'm speaking to lawyer Rebecca Gay, not to be confused with Kerry's lawyer, Rebecca Giles.
1: I'm a partner at Herbert Smith Freehills Kramer, and I specialise in IP and advertising law.
0: IP is intellectual property. I've called up Rebecca because I want to get my head around the rules of selling art in Australia. What is and isn't okay?
1: We have a thing in Australia called the Australian Consumer Law.
0: Rebecca's clear she won't draw any conclusions about Jean-Paul Marjan and Studio Gallery Group, but she is happy to talk about the laws and how they generally apply to the art world. So last week's lesson was plastic supply chains. Today, Australian consumer law.
3: Don't say you don't learn anything listening to Background Briefing.
0: I'm not going to recite you the law, but basically it states you need to be honest about the quality of the product you're selling. And you also need to be honest about where the product's coming from.
1: If I'm a consumer and I'm walking into a shop or whatever it is to buy a product, I can expect to be told the true characteristics of that product or the service.
0: And if not, if I'm given the wrong information or not enough information,
1: then that could be misleading or deceptive.
0: There is one really big caveat, though.
1: The law sort of accepts that you can make very obviously wildly exaggerated claims.
0: It's called advertising puffery. Fun term, but basically it means that anyone who's selling a product, right, is going to want to try and drum it up. So, for example, if somebody was selling, quote-unquote, Australia's best meat pie, that's a big claim, but
1: most consumers are going to realise that that's not a true claim. That's just an advertising claim.
0: You're not being duped by it. However, if you decided to market your meat pie as being something like Sydney Food Festival's winning meat pie.
3: So specific.
0: Very specific. That's where the problem comes into it if that turns out not to be true.
1: That's a more positive representation about something which you're claiming happened. And if that was untrue, then that would be a misrepresentation.
3: Is it the same rules for where the meat pie comes from?
0: It is. The origin story of the meat pie matters.
1: If it was a representation that said this comes from the best farm in Australia, that probably slips into advertising puffery because it's just a general claim. But saying that product comes from country A versus country B is very likely to be problematic.
0: To draw it back to the art world,
1: of course, there's a lot of artistic license.
0: But creative liberties shift when money starts changing hands.
1: Where art's being offered for sale, some of that artistic license could step over the threshold because now if you're creating a story around a piece of art, then that needs to be an accurate story.
0: And what sorts of things need to be accurate? Like, is there a problem in and of itself of selling work under a false name?
1: I don't think so, because I think what's a name anyway?
0: If that nom de plume came with a backstory, as you were saying, with, you know, certain facts and attributions and claims about where that artist came from, would that be then getting into the territory of misleading?
1: If that story is misrepresenting that the artwork itself comes from a different country, then that could be problematic.
3: Okay, so for Jean-Paul Marjan, the nom de plume is not an issue.
0: Yeah, that's right. But Studio Gallery Group has repeatedly made four key claims in their marketing material about this artist. They're French, internationally acclaimed, based in Paris, and shipping work from Paris. But Simon has now told me the works aren't coming from Paris. And as we found, the gallery is purchasing materials from a local Melbourne supplier that appear to turn up in Jean-Paul's sculptures. So that would mean the gallery has misrepresented the origin of the works.
3: And that's one of the key things. You have to be honest about where something's coming from.
0: Yeah, it's written specifically into Australian consumer law.
3: Mm.
0: You cannot lie about the origin.

0: margin of goods. I went to the national watchdog, the Australian Competition and Consumer Commission, for their take, but they declined to comment. So I put all of this to the gallery and asked if they'd been making misrepresentations about Jean-Paul Marjan to their staff and to buyers, but they didn't respond to those questions. Their focus has remained pretty squarely on protecting the identity of Jean-Paul Marjan.
1: I mean, it sounds like up until your investigation, the gallery managed to keep a lid on the fact that this artist's name and backstory don't match what they've told people. Given that they've now acknowledged that, why do you think they won't just tell you who it is? Why not give the artist a chance to explain how they ended up in this situation?
0: Well, the gallery has said this artist shuns contact, that they have trauma and that they're worried about serious psychological harm being done. So that could be one really legitimate reason why they don't want to thrust them into the public spotlight. Then there's the fact that this artist is selling really well and they might not want to disrupt that.
1: Sure.
0: But when you look at what we know about the relationship between Studio Gallery Group and this artist, you get the sense there might be another layer to it.
1: How do you mean?
0: Well, consider this. Remember how I told you Simon Dalhunty showed me he had that confidential report about Jean-Paul Marjan?
1: Yeah.
0: Well, he showed me the front page, so I thought, all right, he must be allowed to show me this document, so I asked to see more of it. And he said, oh, I'll have to ask Kerry about that.
1: Kerry?
0: Yeah, and I said, why Kerry? Why is Kerry Armstrong able to sign off on the release of confidential material about one of her artists?
1: Right.
0: And Simon wasn't really able to answer that. What he did say was Kerry's a very loyal person. She wants to protect Jean-Paul, and that's part of the contract. I'm like, hang on a sec, what do you mean that's part of the contract? He said, that's part of the contractual agreement between Studio Gallery Group and Jean-Paul Marjan, that the gallery will protect Jean-Paul's identity. But when former Studio Gallery Group worker Eliza went looking for that contract to check Jean-Paul's leasing rights, she couldn't find it in the system.
2: I never saw one.
3: Were you privy to the contracts of other artists?
2: Yes. So I could pretty much pull up any of the other artists' contracts at any time if we needed to double check the commission split or the leasing permissions or any other sort of contractual terms.
1: What's commission? Is that the split when something's sold?
0: Yeah, that's right. So if an artist is represented by a gallery, there's an agreement that they have right at the start which says if the gallery sells their work, the artist gets, for example, 60% of the sale and the gallery gets 40%.
1: And that's all outlined in the contract because it's legally binding what that split is.
0: Exactly. And that's all set up at the start when an artist is first brought on board. And so what Eliza's telling me is that it was important for the workers to have access to those contracts so they could understand what things like the commission split were, because it wasn't the same for every artist.
2: But yeah, I was never privy to Jean-Paul's contract, and I did go looking for it and I couldn't find it.
0: She wasn't the only one. Other workers said they couldn't find Jean-Paul Marjan's contract in the database either.
1: It strikes me, Julia, that this artist, Jean-Paul Marjan, it seems like there's something unique about the way he's being treated by this gallery. The way the works were being delivered stood out to the staff. The way they were being named and hung was unusual. They say they can't find any contract in the system. Now we've learned that the way the gallery was marketing him publicly might even put them at risk of, you know, being in breach of consumer law.
0: It's an unusual relationship and it's one that seems to be very closely held. I've tried to find out as much as I can about the artist known as Jean-Paul Marjan, and really all that's left to do to better understand him is to turn to the people behind Studio Gallery Group, Kerry Armstrong and her husband, Michael Armstrong.
1: But neither of them wanted to talk to you. So how do you do that?
0: The silver lining is that Kerry Armstrong has this very public presence. She's done a number of tell-all interviews and her socials are public. She shares a lot about her business, herself, and her family.

0: When Kerry and Michael launch Studio Gallery Group in 2016, Kerry decides she wants to shake things up a bit. She wants to create a space where artists making money is not only permissible, but it's encouraged.
1: That actually sounds like a kind of cool idea, because it's really hard to make money as an artist in Australia. It's really hard to make a living out of it.
0: Yeah, and when I was asking around, that is the feedback that some people gave, that Kerry is supportive of emerging artists. Unfortunately, none of these people wanted to do an interview, but they did describe Kerry as a real champion of this. And this business model, that artists should make money, it's laid out in full in this hour-long interview that Kerry does with a podcast called Not Superwoman. The podcast wouldn't let us use the audio, so these are Kerry's words voiced by an actor.
2: They are often told at art school that, oh, you mustn't be selling your work. Well, how do they pay for their material? How do they pay for their lights, their food?
0: She's sick of the way that the art world is structured and this idea that, you know, you have an impoverished artist. You're an artist, you make no money.
2: I believe what we've done with Studio Gallery has definitely changed it, because we have a lot of very, very well-known artists that do work with us because they want to make money.
0: And that's exactly what she does. She sets up this commercial gallery that pretty quickly grows from 1 to 5 spaces across 3 states. She sells work, she leases work, she teams up with interior designers, real estate agencies, fashion labels, you name it. And she really transforms Studio Gallery Group into a brand. Kerry's not camera shy. She's done photo shoots for magazines and newspaper spreads that feature the art, the gallery, and her family's life. For example, the Sydney Morning Herald ran a feature on a renovation they did at one of their Victorian mansions, which was actually used as a location for the 1959 film On the Beach.
1: Okay, so their personal wealth is very much on show alongside the business.
0: That's right, but there's no clear line between what's business and what's personal. And that's because Studio Gallery Group is a deeply personal project for Kerry. It marks this new era in her life. The moment when she leaves her big, successful corporate career behind after a massive health scare.
1: Does she talk about what happened?
0: Yeah, she does. On that same podcast, Not Superwoman, she talks about this. She says she had a brain tumour. It's fine, but in quite an awkward position, and it's creating all sorts of problems for her. No doctor wants to touch it. Then she finds a top neurosurgeon who does. They operate. And she becomes synesthetic, which is like a mixing of the senses. So for Kerry, it means she can start to feel colour.
2: It's like Braille. I can kind of feel the work because it's a 360 value. The colour isn't just something that looks nice. It's got a mathematical rhythm to me.
1: So it sounds like this health event, this tumour, sort of brings her closer to art in two ways. It sort of deepens her artistic practice, but then it also inspires her to set up her own gallery and pursue it in a commercial way. She really dives into the art world.
0: She does, and it seems like this is a pattern for Kerry. She throws herself completely into the thing she does. She's determined. She's really dogged.
2: I'll say that about all of our family, that we know how to work. And I can really drill in and just keep going. And I'm very stubborn if I want something.
0: She actually talks about this in the podcast, having what she calls a warrior gene.
2: You know, it just means, like, don't say no to us. We don't compute.
0: Kerry was born in country Victoria in the 60s. She's 1 of 5. Her parents had a farm in the state's southwest. So she grew up among cattle and horses. In fact, horses were a huge part of Kerry's life, her parents' life as well. They showed horses, they raced horses, they were always around horses.
1: It sounds like it's a pretty nice environment to be growing up in.
0: It does. On Facebook, on Instagram, she puts up old photos of her family, you know, harking back to the good old days of growing up on the farm. But one day, as I'm looking through some of these public posts on Kerry's Facebook account, I find something. It's a post from her, but it's not the post that gets my attention. It's who responds. Because there's a comment from a John Mangan.
1: John Mangan. Like
0: M-A-N-G-A-N.
1: Okay, that name is very close to Mangan, no?
0: Spelled a little different to Jean-Paul Mangan, but only by one vowel. M-A-N-G-I-N. It's close enough to stop me scrolling, and I click through to John Mangan's Facebook profile.
1: What do you see there? Like, is he an artist? Is there any clues?
0: His account's private, so I can't really see very much.
1: So no profile photo of, like, a Frenchman with a chisel?
0: No chisel.
1: No smoking gun. But you feel like there's something here?
0: Yeah, and I'm curious to see if there's any connection there. He's publicly listed where he lives and where he's from. So I key in his name, John Mangan, and his location into a standard Google search. And what comes up is a couple of news stories, but there's also a link to an obituary. And basically it's all I need to know. I now know where to find Jean-Paul. All right, I'm just turning off the highway. We're very much in country Victoria here. We've got lots of beautiful trees. That Facebook post of Kerry's has taken me to Benalla, a regional town in the state's northeast, a couple of hours' drive out of Melbourne.
1: Beautiful little town?
0: Beautiful town, deep Ned Kelly country. Let me find a park. When I say let me find a park, there's one other car here. I get out and what I can see is basically a big grassy paddock. It's peaceful. It's quiet. I hear birds chirping. This big grassy field, it's a cemetery. There's this very orderly grid system of gravestones and each of them has a bouquet of fake flowers popping out. And I'm here to see Jean-Paul. So we're after section S, plot 64. Let's have a look. Kid Goonan Walker. I get to the one that I want. And here it is. And I read the plaque and it says Jean-Paul Chalwell Mangan.
1: Wait, who?
0: Jean-Paul Chalwell Mangan. Or John Paul Mangan, if you skip part of his middle name.
1: Is this the Jean-Paul that you've been looking for all this time? Jean-Paul Mangan, the artist. He's dead.
0: Well, this isn't the gravestone of Jean-Paul Mangan, the famous French artist. This is Jean-Paul Mangan with an A.
2: At the top of his tombstone are two horseshoes, two upturned horseshoes, and a picture of a horse in the middle of both.
0: And on the gravestone is written the 1st of the 4th, 1922, to the 27th of the 7th, 2011. So, Jean-Paul Chalwell Mangan died at the age of 89 in 2011.
1: So about 15 years ago.
0: Yeah, and it says on the plaque that Jean-Paul's buried with his wife, and it also has the names of their five children. The John who commented on Kerry's post, he's one of them. The other names are Michael, Joanne, Anthony, and Kerry.
1: Armstrong?
0: Armstrong.
1: Are you serious?
0: I'm standing in Benalla Cemetery looking at the gravestone of John Paul Mangan, who is Kerry's father.
1: What is going on?
0: I mean, I'm there by myself and, you know, I can hear the highway going past on my left and then there's birds and I'm looking at sort of farm machinery and I'm just trying to put all these pieces together in my brain. John Paul Mangan, Kerry's late father, is the nom de plume for the so-called internationally acclaimed Parisian artist exhibiting at Kerry's gallery, Jean-Paul Mangan.
1: Julia, You've been walking us through this story step by step, but I feel like now is the point I kind of have to ask a question that I've been holding back from. With all of these details, all these pieces you've put together, do you think you know the true identity of Jean-Paul Marjan?
0: Well, Studio Gallery Group has fought long and hard to keep this secret. The day before we were due to publish our first episode, we got another letter from their lawyers. There's been 12 in total, and this one was vowing to take us to court to stop the series going to air. They never followed through, but there's every sign they'll keep fighting to shield this artist's true identity long after this series ends. Despite that, we've been able to establish one thing very clearly. Whoever the artist known as Jean-Paul Marjan truly is, there's someone Carrie Armstrong views with enough favour, enough sympathy, to let them meet the world disguised in her own father's name.

0: Both Studio Gallery Group directors, Kerry and Michael Armstrong, said no to an interview. Instead, they issued three separate statements via their lawyer. In the first one, they said, Studio Gallery Group categorically rejects the premise, tone and methods of Background Briefing's investigation, which reflects a sustained and harmful campaign against one of its artists. Jean-Paul Margent is the nom de plume of a real artist, a long-established and protected artistic practice. Despite being put on notice of serious psychological harm to this artist, efforts to unmask this individual have continued, raising grave concerns about privacy, safety, and ethical responsibility. There is no legitimate public interest in exposing the identity of an artist whose work is lawfully created and sold, and whose anonymity is protected for legitimate reasons. In a second statement, they also said, Studio Gallery is responsible for marketing of the artists they represent. Studio Gallery has audited its current marketing material relating to Jean-Paul Margent and have no concerns. The third statement, sent shortly before the release of this episode, is attributed to Michael Armstrong. It said that Jean-Paul Margent had been represented by the gallery under a nom de plume since 2021, having participated in this genre for many years prior. Michael Armstrong also said, the circumstances around the creation and adoption of their pseudonym are strictly confidential, and we will not betray the trust this individual has placed in us. While we are disappointed by the misinformation peddled by a few disenfranchised individuals, Jean-Paul Margent continues to be one of our most in-demand artists, the mystery surrounding their identity fueling interest in their stunning work. The artist has not listened to this series or engaged with the ABC prior to broadcast. They have been solely focused on their artistic practice. We did put questions to Jean-Paul Margent via Studio Gallery Group, but they didn't respond.
1: 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Our rollout producer is Ben Sveen. The supervising producer is Max Chalmers. And the executive producer is Fanu Falali. The reporter on this story is Julia Bergen, and I'm Madison Connaughton. 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
2: 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In this one, Sydney woman Tammy Shipley is arrested. 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
3: I'm Hilary Harper, 21 minutes to 3 on ABC Radio National. Recently on Sunday Extra, Julian Morrow spoke to Stanford Professor of Philosophy, Krista Lawler, about a virtue that she says is vital but poorly comprehended. What could it be? Empathy? Kindness? Altruism? No, reasonableness is the topic of her new book. It's called Being Reasonable, The Case for a Misunderstood Virtue. And it's also key in the legal doctrine of the reasonable person test. So who is this reasonable person and what do they really stand for?
0: This is Julian Morrow with you on Sunday Extra, and now we're going to talk about what our next guest describes as a misunderstood virtue that has an elusive quality and yet is one of the essential fluids in our social machine. Krista Lawler is Professor of Philosophy at Stanford University, and her new book is called Being Reasonable, The Case for a Misunderstood Virtue. Professor Lawler, thanks very much for joining us.
4: Thank you, Julian. Delighted to be here.
0: Krista, why and how is reasonableness misunderstood?
4: Oh my gosh. When I first started getting interested in this topic, I would talk to people and some people thought, oh, you know, that's just a word people in power use in order to convince the others that they're right. Or, oh, there's no saying what's reasonable. It's entirely subjective. Or even worse, and a philosopher will distinguish this from being subjective, even worse, there's just no fact of the matter about, you know, what's reasonable or what it means. And I just was puzzled by this because it seemed obvious to me that there were, at least pretty obvious, there were many unreasonable things that I could identify that other people agreed with me were unreasonable. So it was really puzzling why it's so hard to say in so many words what it means.
0: Yeah, and I suppose that's that elusiveness that you refer to. Is it possible to define what reasonableness is clearly?
4: Yes, well, that's exactly, you know, what I set myself to do in this book. I mean, define, right? It's not like I have a proper philosophical analysis, so I can say, you know, these are the necessary and sufficient conditions. But in the way that we can say something quick about what it takes to be generous, right? In that same way, I think we should be able to say something pretty quick and meaningful about what it means to be reasonable. And so that's what I set myself. Yeah, so the definition I hit on is that a reasonable person is really concerned to get it right about value, about the things that matter, and to promote value where they see it. Generally, if you're reasonable, you're pretty reliable about tracking things that matter, right? That's another way of putting it, and knowing what matters and acting on that knowledge. It's kind of abstract in a way, but it really is, I've come to think, the core of the matter.
0: And we'll come back to that idea of value, Krista, but I also wanted to explore something that you spend a bit of time on in the book, which is the distinction between being reasonable and being rational. Could you please give us a rational and reasonable explanation of the distinction?
4: This distinction, I think, it can get kind of fuzzy depending on how you think of rationality. So some people think of rationality in this very broad way, and then the distinction is harder to actually identify. But if you think about rationality the way, say, an economist thinks about it, you know, you're sort of maximizing self-interest, or you're acting in this entirely prudent way regarding your own self-interest, then the distinction between reasonable and rational is very clear, because a reasonable person actually sees and understands value from other people's points of view as well, and will be moved by what they understand, you know, about value as it appears to other people. You know, an example of this is, say, I'm stuck in traffic. It would be really good for me if I used the breakdown lane and jumped in ahead of everybody. Doing that, of course, though, you know, maybe there's an emergency vehicle that might need that lane or something. And from a self-interested point of view, there may be an obvious thing for me to do, but it isn't a

0: reasonable thing to do. It's interesting that there's a psychology now that demonstrates that people actually use these terms very differently.
1: Yes, and one of the ways you demonstrate this is recounting what's known as the dictator game. Could you explain that for us, please?
0: Yes, the dictator game is a very simple game that economists talk about. So a dictator, say I'm the dictator, you're the recipient, I'm given a certain sum of money, say $10, and I get to decide how much to keep and how much to give you. And if people are told, okay, the dictator is reasonable, what do you think the dictator is going to do? Subjects in these studies will say, oh, well, the dictator will give, you know, something close to half of it away. Maybe not exactly half. Maybe they'll keep $6 and give away $4. If subjects are told, okay, the dictator is rational, what will the dictator do? Then the people in the study, the subjects will say, oh, the dictator will, you know, of course, if they're rational, they'll just keep most of it, right? So we're using these terms to govern our expectations about how people will behave. Will they behave in a more self-interested way, or will they do something that's a little more, looks okay from other people's point of view?
1: And as you said, you focus on this idea of value and the things that matter as the keystone of reasonableness. How much agreement is there on what things do matter, Krista?
0: Yeah. You know, there's agreement about a lot that we don't even pay attention to, really, because the disagreements just, you know, don't force us to pay attention. So basic life necessities, you know, having clean water and safe place to live and basic freedoms, these things matter to humans very much. And I don't think there's any disagreement about that. So we hardly notice how much we agree because we take them for granted that we all agree about these things. So the hard things are, of course, moral disagreements, political disagreements, and there's so many disagreements there. It can seem sometimes like we don't agree about anything about what matters. That's not true.
1: On Sunday Extra, we're speaking with Krista Lawler, Professor of Philosophy at Stanford University, about her new book, Being Reasonable: The Case for a Misunderstood Virtue. And it's funny you use that phrase, the case, Krista, because the reasonable person and reasonableness are a often used concept in the field of law. That's something that you explore in the book. What are your observations about how the concept of reasonableness and the reasonable person are used in law?
0: You know, it's fascinating to me because when I first started this project, I was thinking, well, it's so important in the law. Of course, philosophers of law and jurisprudence, they'll have a story about what it means to be reasonable. I'll just go read up on that. I'll learn about what they think. And what I found was just so much disagreement. And there seemed to be a ton of agreement that it's a very important thing to be able to appeal to this standard, the reasonable person standard. It does so much good work for us and is very hard to replace with any other standard. That was fascinating. That was the first thing that was fascinating. Wow, Anglo-American law is saturated with this standard. It gets used more and more over time. You see, after its introduction, way back when Oliver Wendell Holmes started talking about reasonable doubt, and then it just crept into every area of law, administrative law, you know, sexual harassment cases. Tort law was a big first use of it. You know, when you're trying to adjudicate, has somebody damaged another person's well-being in a way that they really need to be held accountable? And the thought was, well, some reasonable foresight would have prevented you from harming this person in some way, then, and you didn't exercise reasonable foresight, then now you're responsible for making them whole. And so it's fascinating how important it is and how much disagreement there is about what it means.
1: Yeah, what are some of the cases that most stood out to you as revealing some of the complexities of the concept of reasonableness?
0: One of the first cases that law students learn is the case of Menlove, who built this hayrick or haystack next to some cottages that were being rented out, and the hayrick caught fire. He had been warned repeatedly that the way he'd built it wasn't safe. And, you know, he tried to put a chimney through it to make it more safe, which only made it less safe. He claimed that he had exercised as much caution as he was capable of, being a man of not too great intellect. And the court promptly shot that down and said, you know, look, you're held to this standard that's more objective than that. It's not just doing your best by your lights. You know, you have to rise to this more public standard. And that's a fascinating case, I think. It's one every law student learns. I think it's a little problematic because Menlov was arguably making lots of different kinds of mistakes. So I think there are more interesting cases where highly competent people are held to be unreasonable. So I talk about this one case in the book, this guy, Rudy Stanko, who is driving through Montana at about 85 miles an hour. I guess that's almost 140 kilometers per hour on a narrow lane, essentially. And he thought he was doing a great job as a driver, you know. And the policeman pointed out that if somebody was crossing the road or ahead of him, he hadn't got time to stop and so forth. And the fascinating thing is he said, well, I don't understand really what it means to be reasonable. What is this standard you're trying to hold me to? I thought that was great. It seems like, you know, it's, for many people, it's a reasonable question. And when I talk to my students about this case, they say, well, I think he was right. I think there should be a strict limit that the Montana, you know, traffic law should have stated 60 miles an hour. You go more than that, then you're going too fast. It should be explicit. And that's, I think, a very natural impulse to have. Like, if the law is going to hold, you know, judge our behavior, it should state explicit limits. But the reasonable person standard does this interesting work of letting the law take this flexible form, right?
1: We crave specifics and clarity, and the concept of reasonableness really doesn't give us that. But you also write, Krista, that the law needs to remain silent about what reasonable means. Why do you say that?
0: This is a point I learned from John Gardner's work. John Gardner, no longer with us, but he was a wonderful jurisprude. And he made a very strong case that if the law gives more guidance to us and says explicitly, okay, here's what kind of behavior we expect here, then that becomes settled law. And that's all the law can ask of you then. So a nice illustration of this is, say the law tells us in no uncertain terms, it gives us a list of the kinds of behavior that would count as cruel and unusual punishment or something. It just lists, these are the behaviors that are cruel and unusual. Then suppose somebody invents a new torture. Oh, it's not on the list. Right? So the law's committed itself to this explicit statement of these are the behaviors that we're going to count as cruel and unusual. Now the law can't be flexible enough to actually cover this case that we all think is a case that needs to be forbidden. So the law's needing to remain silent, it's partly because you want that flexibility.
1: Krista, how important is the ability to see

0: in silence, it's partly because you want that flexibility.
1: Krista, how important is the ability to see a situation or an issue from the perspective of another person to being reasonable?
0: It can be very important because other people have a perspective on value that may show something to us that we hadn't taken account of at all. So one of the examples I just came across was, I want to be healthy. Maybe I start using a Fitbit. Maybe I start walking a certain number of steps every day. I think I've got health under control. And someone else points out to me, well, Krista, are you becoming kind of slavishly devoted to this Fitbit? That's not good for your psychological health. And I think, oh, I didn't think about that at all, you know. So another person there sees something about this thing we all value, health, right? They see a facet of it that I hadn't been thinking about. So if I'm open to, listening to this other person, I'm learning about something that matters, my health, thinking about it in a new way, that can be incredibly valuable. So I think we often hear about, oh, you have to see things from another person's point of view. It can sound like a burden. I think it can also be a wonderful teacher about the things that matter to you already.
1: So do you believe it's true, Krista, that on all questions, reasonable minds can differ?
0: Not on all questions. We find a lot of basic human values that nobody should disagree about. So I don't think our disagreements can go to everything. But it's astonishing how deeply we can disagree about what can feel to us like very obvious things.
1: Yeah, because I was thinking back to the way reasonableness is used in law, which is obviously in the context of a dispute and a decision maker. I wonder in that context if law doesn't sort of turn the concept of reasonableness somehow into a more coercive standard for defining what's right and wrong in a particular case in a pretty black and white way that's maybe at odds with the notion that reasonable minds can differ?
0: Well, that's an interesting thing, yes. And the law is interesting because it can't keep a question open. There are certain demands in the law for an answer, sometimes requiring ruling on things that seem pretty abstruse, or does this product count as a cake or a cookie? And we're going to have to decide this matter and close the case by next week. And for a lot of very difficult questions about value, to get to the bottom of things takes much longer. The inquiry should go much deeper. And so you will see cases, I think, where a jury or a judge will be ruling about whether some fear was reasonable or some action was reasonable. And the conversation feels like it's being halted abruptly, right? It's intriguing that an open standard like that, such an open textured standard, it has to live in this environment where decisions must be taken.
1: Has the research which has gone into being reasonable, the case for a misunderstood virtue, Krista, has it given you a sense of what individuals might do to ensure that they are acting reasonably and perhaps to improve the ways they act by reference to this reasonableness standard?
0: I have thought a bit about that, and of course I've reflected on it in my own life. I see now more clearly sometimes where I'm not being reasonable, and I have thought about, what is this? What could I be doing better here? And I'll tell you, I think it's very complicated. Emotions can really get in the way of being reasonable. And yet I defend in the book the idea that your emotions have a big role to play in helping you to learn about what's valuable and disvaluable in your environment. So it's interesting. I think one has to do a good deal of emotional reflection and self-discipline in order to, escape the pull of very strong emotions sometimes. That's, of course, a project, right? That it's a lifelong project. I think, standard issue things that we teach our students in philosophy, try to think of what's the objector going to say to your argument, try to step back for a moment and Think of

0: I have objections to what you just said. I think that can be very helpful.
1: Krista Lawler, thanks so much for joining us on Sunday Extra.
0: It's a pleasure. Thank you, Julian.
1: Krista Lawler is Professor of Philosophy at Stanford University, and her book is Being Reasonable: The Case for a Misunderstood Virtue.
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7: ABC Radio National, it's 3 minutes to three. After four, Late Night Live is indulging in gossip. Not the regular office scuttlebutt, but the malicious rumours that circulated in ancient Rome. Professor Kaelin Davenport from ANU tells David Marr that what caused an uproar back then reveals a lot about Rome's leaders and the society that they lived in.
8: I guess I'm just as interested in the malicious uproar as I am in the truth, because I think if people are speaking maliciously or with an agenda about people's private life or their behaviour or their character, it still reveals something about their mentalities. So, for example, you know, there's some stories about, you know, emperors that are bald, but they have lots of hair on their chest and their body. And, you know, this might just seem to be, malicious to us. But to the Romans, it actually revealed that they thought the emperors were like goats. And goats were very strange, deviant animals in the Roman mindset. So there's always something behind it.
7: You can whisper behind your hand with David Marr at 4 p.m. And at 7, if you're feeling stuck in your job, you're not alone. Many Australians are apparently unwilling to switch roles right now. ABC reporter Dan Ziffer told Tegan Taylor this morning that feeling is real.
9: In 1989, in that year, one in five people switched jobs that year. That current rate of what we call job mobility is now one in 13. At the turn of the millennium, 20% of people were self-employed. That's now down to 14%. And that same period, back when, the clock switched over to the new millennium, 12% of people were sole traders. That's now down to less than 9. So we're less mobile in employment, and that has also flowed into things like the percentage of the population who shift state every year, hovering down near 1.3%. So it's getting harder to move. There's lots of reasons for it, but this is real. It's not something that you think is happening around the fringes. We are less mobile. We are staying put. We're staying put in jobs for longer, and that's really, really evident.
7: More on that after 7 on Life Matters. Conversations is next on Radio National. What does it take to go into some of the most crowded and violent prisons in the US and try to teach people to meditate? News time at 3 o'clock.

0: ABC News, good afternoon. I'm Michael Bausch. Victorian police have arrested two men as part of investigations into how fugitive Desi Freeman remained on the run after killing two officers last year. Erin Somerville reports.
1: A 48-year-old and a 35-year-old were arrested this morning at two separate locations in northeast Victoria. Desi Freeman fatally shot two police officers in Porepunkah in August last year as they attempted to arrest him over alleged child sex allegations. Freeman was shot dead by police at Thullagalong in March. The pair will now be interviewed by police and the investigation remains ongoing. Police arrested a man and woman last month in connection to Freeman's movements, but they were released without charge.
0: A woman has appeared in court charged over the death of her young daughter in the Somerset region west of Brisbane. Charlie McLean reports.
2: Police launched a homicide investigation after the body of a four-year-old girl was found at a home at Lowood late last night. Her 31-year-old mother was questioned and later charged with one count of domestic violence murder. Detective Inspector Michael Monago says they're still piecing

0: together a timeline of events.
1: This is an incredibly tragic situation, and our thoughts are with everyone else that's been affected by this incident.
0: The woman made a brief appearance in the Ipswich Magistrates Court this afternoon and didn't enter a plea. The matter has been adjourned until mid-June.
2: The Anti-Semitism Royal Commission's heard from a top police commander who oversaw the Jewish event targeted in the Bondi Beach terror attack. She says deciding how many police to send was basically left up to one inspector, as Gavin Coote reports.
3: The Eastern Suburbs Police Commander, appearing under the pseudonym ABQ, has told the inquiry her operations inspector was responsible for deciding on staffing for community events. She said while she could intervene in resourcing decisions, that would rarely happen.
4: Risk is something we turn our minds to daily in policing, and particularly in the Eastern Suburbs Command. We are acutely aware of the anti-Semitism.
3: ABQ told the Commission her senior leadership team would discuss the

0: The consumer watchdog, the ACCC, recommended the ban due to the risk of serious injury or death from choking or suffocation. It's illegal to sell, advertise or manufacture the products. The ACCC says consumers who already own the devices should immediately stop using them and ensure they supervise babies during feeding. The ban does not affect sippy cups or trainer cups.
1: There are calls for more transparency on how the Queensland Government's mental health levy is being used. It was introduced in 2023 and uses a payroll tax surcharge on large businesses to help fund psychiatric, alcohol and drug services. But a recent audit found no coordinated system for managing the money. Professor Brett Emerson from the State Branch of the College of Psychiatrists says better accountability is needed.
2: I think what the Auditor General's report has shown, however, is that previous government and Queensland Health have used the money for purposes or some purposes that it wasn't meant to be used for.
1: And the Queensland Police Union has started a new charity to support officers struggling with their mental health. The state government has put more than $5 million towards cop care. There'll be a 24/7 helpline and mental health triage services. Union President Shane Pryor says policing has never been more difficult and dangerous.
3: The truth is, we lose officers to suicide. Real people with families, with colleagues who love them, with careers full of service to the community.
1: To the weather for Queensland, showers tomorrow for the southeast, eastern regions and central districts with possible severe storms for the southern interior as well as the central highlands. Generally fine elsewhere, Brisbane and the Sunshine Coast 18 to 24, the Gold Coast 17 to 24 and at Ipswich 15 to 25. Showers and possible heavy rain in the southeast on Thursday. 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
15: Jo Jarvis spends a lot of her week at Rikers Island Prison. Rikers is a notorious remand jail in New York City. Jo goes there to teach meditation to men being held in the jail. And whether these men are in for murder or assault or drug crime, whatever it is that's brought them to prison, Jo believes that a simple meditation practice can profoundly change their lives. Because that's what meditation has done for her. Jo had a successful career here at the ABC. She was well paid, lived in a nice house in Sydney, had lots of friends and family. But on the inside, Jo was looking for more meaning in the way that she lived. So heading towards her 50th birthday, Jo packed her bags and moved to New York City, a place she'd been dreaming about since she was a kid. From knowing no one, Jo now has a wife, a dog and a growing number of meditation students, including the men in Rikers Island Prison. Hi, Jo.
16: Hi, Sarah.
15: Tell me about this place, about Rikers Island. What was it like going there the very first time?
16: Actually, I found it kind of exciting because perhaps this is a journalist in me, but, you know, I like going places where you're not really meant to go, you know, you're not allowed to go. Most people don't want to go, actually. And it's an interesting place just to, you know, just approaching it is interesting. So it from my apartment, it takes two subway rides and then a very long bus trip. So it takes me around 2 hours to get there. And then because it's an island, you cross a bridge. And as you're approaching it, you just see these, you know, huge razor wire just kind of looming ahead of you. And inside the razor wire, there's a series of facilities. So it's one jail, which in Australia is known as, you referred to as a remand centre, but it's got a series of them, a number of them. And I was going to the maximum security. And so, you know, there was a slight degree of trepidation, I suppose, the first time. I'd never been in a maximum security jail or prison before. I didn't know anyone who was incarcerated. I really had no relationship with incarcerated people at all, you know, so it was just some trepidation, I think. Mm.

0: The first time I went there.
1: What sort of security do you have to go through to enter the prison?
0: Yeah, it's quite a bit of security. And if you don't arrive with the right security, you're sent back. You know, there's no getting around it. But essentially what happens is you arrive at a centre, which is like a reception centre, and you go through there, and it's like going through an airport. You know, when you're at the airport, you go through the X-ray, and if you go through that and then you get on a bus. So when you go through that, basically there are doors that close behind you each time. And what I found going into these places is, these places being prisons and jails, there are so many doors that close behind you, and you start to realise that you're going from one cage into another cage into another cage, and you're just, it kind of plays on your psyche, you know, this continual caging that occurs. So you go through the reception centre, you get on a bus, the bus goes around the different facilities, drops you at yours. So I go to maximum security, it's called the GRVC centre, and there's about 2,000 men in maximum security. In the whole of Rikers Island, there is about 6,000 men. It's one of America's largest penal colonies. So the next bit of security is that you, going into maximum security, you go through a whole nother layer of security, which is, again, a little bit like going into the airport. Take off anything that buzzes. You go through, they X-ray everything, and you walk through. And usually in the beginning there was someone who would escort me around. But, and I kind of found this to be, a privilege, and that is I'm now allowed to escort myself around. You know, I've got that sort of privilege, if you like. So, yeah.
1: That's an extraordinary number of people. Is there violence inside that prison, Joe?
0: Yes, yeah. I mean, there's terrible violence. It's regularly reported on. Rikers Island has a terrible reputation. You know, it's got a reputation for being extremely violent. Like, I think the New York Times reported that for 1 week in October 2023, there was something like 47 fires, 58 assaults, a number of slashings, attacks on corrections officers. But, you know, really the people who are most at risk are the incarcerated people themselves. It's an extremely violent place.
1: Have you yourself ever felt frightened or threatened physically inside the jail?
0: I've certainly never been threatened, and I haven't been frightened, but I have felt, sometimes you're just aware that there's anger around you, and if things went a particular way, yeah, you'd be in the line of fire. So do I think I'm in danger? No. I've actually asked a friend of mine who's a former warden, do you think I'm in danger in there? And he said, yes. I don't ever feel it, and I've just been treated well by the people in there, you know, the incarcerated people, because I come there to help, to give them something that they might enjoy, and they know that. And so anger's never aimed at me. There was one time I walked into a housing unit. There's a series of housing units within the maximum security centre, and within the housing unit there are all these individual cells. This is maximum security. And so I walk into those housing units and give a talk about meditation. And on this one particular day, I walked in there and I kind of stood in the centre, and I was waiting for the place to calm down, because it's always very noisy. Jails and prisons are extremely noisy, and it's all concrete and everything's stainless steel. So the noise just reverberates. And there was a guy, and he was really just going mad. He was really angry about something, and I couldn't really understand what he was angry. It just wasn't clear to me what it was about. And, you know, everything is bolted down, so he couldn't throw anything, but he was hitting the stainless steel chairs and hitting the stainless steel table and yelling, and it was full on. And so I stood there for a little while and I thought, you know, I think I might just leave. You know, I'm not going to get anywhere here today. There's no point doing this. It's just too disrupted. So I was just about to leave, and as I was about to leave, this guy who's really is losing his mind, he started walking over towards me. Oh, this is going to be interesting. And as he's walking towards me, I just looked at him and he looked at me and he said, who are you? And I said, oh, I'm the meditation teacher. And he said, he goes, I suppose you think I need meditation. And I said, well, I think it's good for most people, actually. And he goes, no, you think I really need it, don't you? And I said, yeah, actually, I do. And he goes, all right, I'll sign up. And he signed up for the class the next day I was teaching him.
1: Institutions of all kinds, they not only have their special sounds, they have smells, just that number of people put together. What's it smell like inside Rikers Island?
0: Yes, yeah, so

0: Right, it really does. It has a particular smell. It's a sort of smell of stagnancy. There's no very little airflow, if any airflow. You know, there's no open windows, and it's not because I think that the place is dirty. I mean, it's been cleaned all the time because there's a lot of people there to do cleaning. You know, yeah, it doesn't smell good.
1: Inmates volunteer to come along to the meditation course that you run, Joe. How do you begin it? What's your spiel?
0: They're always fascinated by my accent. They always ask me about, oh, you know, did you know Steve Irwin? And do you know what happened to Steve Irwin? And there's always a conversation about Steve Irwin. And I just explain to them that this is a technique that, if they're stressed, will make them feel better. And I explain to them that it's very simple, that I will take them through it over 4 days. And by the end of it, they'll be self-sufficient in that sense, meaning they don't need me, they don't need any apps or any guidance. They're completely self-sufficient, and that means that they can then meditate for 20 minutes twice a day, able to do that, and that they will feel better. So I talk about it just in terms of feeling better. I try to make it as practical as possible. I remember one time I walk in there, I'm giving the talk, you know, this is about stress. This is improves your capacity to handle stress. You will feel better from doing it. I'll show you how to do it over 4 days. So I'm giving the talk. And then there's a guy off to my right, and he's got his feet up on one of the chairs, and he's got his arms out in front of him. He's doing push-ups, you know, and, you know, he's very well built, and he's just like doing these push-ups at this great rate. And as I'm talking, he goes, I've got a question. I'm like, yeah, what's your question? And he said, I want to know how it's going to help me on the street. I'm like, huh, interesting. Okay. And I'm like, well, the way that will help you on the street is that if your nervous system is just full of stress, it really affects your capacity to be responsive. It affects all sorts of things. It affects your capacity to be in the moment. And you need to be in the moment to be alert and aware of what's happening around you. And he's like, oh, yeah. That makes sense, you know.
1: Did he keep doing the push-ups after that?
0: Here's the whole thing. He's still doing the push-ups, but he did sign up. And so, I mean, I don't try to pretend I know anything about a life I've never lived, but I do try to put myself in their position. And it is a different sort of pitch, if you like, than it would be if I was teaching a corporate lawyer in Manhattan, you know. It's just a different. The questions in the course itself, like when they're learning, they're exactly the same questions. And it always comes down to the same things for people, you know. Oh, there are so many thoughts in meditation, or there's this or there's that. Yeah, I feel better. They're always saying the same things. It's so wonderful, actually, that we really are all the same when it comes down to some basic things.
1: Do you ask the men to close their eyes when they meditate, Joe?
0: I do, but people who have been very traumatized don't always want to close their eyes, and they, in a prison, people don't always want to close their eyes because they don't trust the people sitting around them. Mm. So I say to them, I would like you to close your eyes, but if you don't feel comfortable doing this, just half close them. And it's interesting because sometimes they will sit there with their eyes half closed, and then eventually they just kind of succumb and close their eyes. And no one's been beaten up in one of my classes, so they're quite safe, you know.
1: There are many different styles of meditation with different emphases or different practices, I guess, as part of that. In Vedic meditation, which you teach, mantras are really important. How do they work?
0: So the mantras for this type of meditation are called Bija mantras. That just means they're seed mantras. It's like planting a seed, if you like. These mantras, they don't have any meaning. So when you think them, your mind doesn't get caught in the meaning of them. It just, your mind responds to the vibrational quality. And they're a vehicle for the mind to go inwards. So when you think these words and you don't chant it and you don't say it over and over in a clear, concise sort of way, you think it and you allow it to drift away. And that process of allowing the mind to drift takes your mind inwards. And as the mind goes inwards, the body starts to relax. And through that process, the mind goes to subtler states of thinking, which is very calming, it's very peaceful. But also what happens is that the body, when it relaxes, releases stress, because stress is locked in the physiology. And the thing is, with this meditation technique, you're doing it twice a day. So you're systematically removing years and years of built up stress and trauma. And then you're also countering the stress that will come in that day.
1: What sort of things have inmates told you about their experience with the practice and with learning meditation?
0: They are often so insightful

0: And I think about this guy called Angel, who I taught about a year ago. And on the second day, he said, and he definitely didn't say this in front of the rest of the class, he said, oh, you know, this is making me feel softer, like more gentle. And I said, oh, well, that's probably a great thing to feel, isn't it? And he said, no, it's not at all. And I said, why? Could you say more about that? And he said, yeah, because you do not want to feel like that in here. Mm-hmm. He kind of looked at me like, you're a bit of an idiot. Don't you get it? And I did kind of get it, but I wanted him to say it. And look, I think that's the case for any man, actually, for men, not any man, but a lot of men. You know, they have to be tough. They've got to be seen to have it together. Now, if you're in a jail, which I've described the violence before, so you've just got this hostility and violence around you, or the potential for it at all times, you're going to want to feel ready. You're going to want to feel like you can take on anyone. They're on high alert. And so feeling tough, and also this guy, Angel, had also lived on the street. So he had built a lot of defences and he didn't want to feel that softness. So I sort of walked him through how, in fact, it was going to become his best friend, and how it didn't make him weaker, and that because I think he had that sense of, if I relax too much, I'm not going to be able to look after myself. But it's actually not the case. And sometimes, you know, people who are corporate people will say a similar sort of thing to me. It's actually interesting. They'll say, oh, I'm feeling so relaxed. I'm really scared that I'm just not going to have enough kind of stress to keep driving me.
1: You're going to be walked all over.
0: Yeah,
1: and
0: right.
1: So, and what do you say when people raise that fear with you? Like, if I get let go of all these defences, how am I protected?
0: Well, I say you are protected because you're more in touch with yourself. So you're more capable to, it's a bit like with the guy who was doing the push-ups wondering how it's going to help him on the street. You're more in the present. Well, you are in the present moment. You know, your mind is less distracted because you haven't got all of the stress just pulsating through you. You're in the moment, you're aware, you're alert. So things like your peripheral vision is enhanced. Your capacity to sense what's going on around you is enhanced. It's just a different way of thinking. And, you know, the people in prison are not the only ones, as I just described, who kind of think that they need to be defended and hard in order to be effective. It's actually just not true. Now, I don't get much to hear the stories of their lives, but I do get to see them before and afterwards. And the before and after, that I feel terrible to, hey, I'm feeling actually kind of good now. And that's only after 4 days.
1: Jo Jarvis is my guest today on Conversations. So tell me about the decision of yours, Jo, to teach meditation in prisons. Like, where did that first come to you? Or how did it come to you? Did it come to you in a flash, or was it something that you were building towards? How did it happen?
0: There were so many different reasons that I wanted to do it, but yes, it did also come to me in a flash. So all of those things are true. So I was speaking to somebody whose opinion I kind of value highly, and somebody who, you know, advises me from time to time. And he said to me, if there was one cohort of people that you wanted to teach, who would it be? And I said, without missing a beat, incarcerated people. And I hadn't even been thinking about it, but I just immediately said incarcerated people. And he said, you should do that. And I said, well, you know, I think it's the sort of thing that you do once you've really established yourself. You know, you go and do that work then. And I didn't feel well established at that time. And he said, no, you should do it, because that's where you'll get the drive, you'll get the passion, you know, have passion, you'll be able to do that. And the rewards that you get from that will surpass anything you've ever done. And he was absolutely right. I guess I was always just extremely struck by penal system, the way that we throw people in jail and prison and kind of leave them to rot, mainly. It doesn't seem right to me. It's always worried me. I don't think it's right. And I have also thought, if I was in there, I would want this. You know, if I had to be in there, I would want the relief that meditation gives me. So I guess all those things that led me to want to do it.
1: Was it hard to convince the prison to let you in to volunteer teaching people meditation? What was that process like?
0: It wasn't easy, actually. Yeah. I mean, they just don't let people just, oh, I just want to come and volunteer in the prison. And, you know, they don't. And I think I just got lucky in many ways. So what happened was I applied to be a volunteer. I didn't hear from anyone for a long time, and I just kept ringing them every day. You know, journalism, you know, the persistence and the determination that it takes to you know, be a journalist, who actually came in very handy in a number of ways, and that was one of them. And one day I kind of got sick of waiting, and I finally said to the person in reception, I'd rung the reception to the volunteer section of New York Department of Correction, I said, just tell me what your process is. Like, when I apply, where does my form go? Who's got it? She goes, oh, well, that would be George. You know, and I said, put me through to George. And she goes, oh, okay. So she put me through to this guy called George. And George said, oh, yeah, I've probably got, and I could hear him rustling through the paper, these papers. And he kind of said, oh, here it is, Joe Jarvis. It says here you want to teach women. I'm like, yeah, that's right. And he goes, oh, well, you've come to the wrong place. I run Men Maximum Security. I'll send it to the women's section. I'm like, no, George, hold it.
2: Stop.
0: Let's just go where, you know, you've got it. Like, could you process this? And so he did. And that's how I ended up in there.
1: Did you grow up in a religious family at all, Joe? Like, was prayer a part of your childhood, say?
0: No, it wasn't at all. I mean, I think, my family is, I went to a Presbyterian school, my family's Church of England, but no, we're not a family of prayer, definitely not.
1: Well, tell me a bit about your childhood. How did you spend your time as a kid?
0: I mean, I think about childhood, you know, I'm on the cusp of Gen X and Boomer generation, but definitely feel like a Gen Xer. And the Gen X joke is that we were just left to our own devices. You know, we could do anything and no one cared. And, our parents cared about us, but you could just be riding a bike around in the street and you'd just be out there for hours until it was dark riding around. Or it felt like life was this great adventure, and we would explore, you know, the creeks that ran through the suburb that I lived in. I lived in Unley Park, and there was this creek that ran through there, and I would get down into the creek and I'd make my friends get down in there, and we would just like follow the creek through all of the houses. I don't know, life just kind of felt like an adventure. You could climb trees, you could do, I don't know, it just felt like an exciting place to be.
1: You grew up in Adelaide, as you say, but by the time you were a teenager, what city were you dreaming about?
0: So I suppose in my early teens, I think I started to become aware that I was different, and I had a sense that I might be gay, and I think that meant that when I saw a film called Times Square, it was a film, I don't even know who the director was, I don't even know who the actors were, what I remember about it is the music, David Byrne, Patti Smith, Ramones, and the film was alive with this music, and it was about a runaway girl and it's this other girl, and I can't even remember if they were gay, but I think there was a gay element to it. But it felt gay, exactly. Like, yeah, but you know, they lived in New York City. They were in a dilapidated loft somewhere, and I just thought, that's where I want to be. That's how I'm going to live. And, yeah, quite a young age I was thinking about that.
1: In the era that you were a teenager, Don Dunstan was the famed Labor Premier of South Australia. Was that something you were aware of as you were coming into your young adulthood?
0: Don Dunstan had an enormous impact on me. He was, you know, I grew up in a very kind of conservative environment. Don Dunstan, he was really something. You know, he was known for, I mean, you know, he did much more than this, but he wore a pink safari suit into Parliament one day. I mean, he did a lot more than that, but he was very intelligent.
1: You're going to be remembered for something. That is a great thing to be remembered for, I think.
0: Absolutely. And he looked good in it too. I even knew that as a kid. It was like, hey, he looks good. But, you know, he was really something, and he oversaw the passage of the of legislation to allow or to decriminalise homosexuality. And, you know, apart from doing things like making Adelaide this sort of fantastically vibrant and creative place that he did through, you know, all sorts of ways, like, for example, he set up the festival centre there. He set up Adelaide Festival, which was every 4 years and, you know, the best arts in the world. I mean, it rivaled Edinburgh Festival. It was really something. And the whole town, you could feel it. And what happened was when that legislation went through, and I think that was around 74, I think. And it was the first state in Australia that decriminalised homosexuality. It had such an impact on me. I realised, okay, so a bunch of politicians have actually sat down and said that this is okay. What I knew I was, they were saying it was okay. And I didn't know anyone who thought it was okay. And no one really ever used to talk about it. You know, back then, I mean, it's not like you had the internet. So you were, you know, it's only word of mouth.

0: mouth, and where would you ever hear anything about homosexuality? And so I was very, very affected by that. And, you know, by the time I got to 17, I think, I decided, okay, I've got to be honest about this. I can't live a lie. And I wasn't even living a gay, you know, I had never even slept with anyone, but I knew I was gay. And I knew I had to come out because I just wasn't going to live a lie. And I credit that with Don Dunstan and feel so fortunate to have grown up in Adelaide.
1: That feels such a courageous thing to do as a teenager in that era, Jo. Like, does it feel crazy brave to you looking back?
0: Yes, it does. I still think it was probably the bravest thing I've ever done, actually. I'm getting quite emotional, but it was a gutsy thing to do because nobody around me thought it was a good idea. Nobody's saying, patting you on the back. You know, there's no, the only reason you would do that is I just couldn't live with that lie. I knew I didn't want to live like that. And I knew that I was going to lose friends, and I knew that I was not going to make my parents happy. And my parents were actually okay about it. You know, they were okay. And my mother, in fact, gave me a book about lesbian sex a couple of years later. She's so supportive. But yeah, I think it was a pretty gutsy thing to do, actually. Yeah.
1: You went on to university and at that time helped pay the bills by working as a bike courier. Was that a good fit for you, that job?
0: It was probably one of the best jobs I've ever had, being a bicycle courier.
1: Why?
0: I just love the physicality of it, you know, that you would be out in the sun and you could just ride hard all around Adelaide, which is a very flat town, until you got to, I think it's called Frome Street. But there was one place that had a hill, and just riding up that hill really hard, which is such a challenge, and I loved it, the whole thing. And I loved competing with everybody else were guys. So anyone else who was a bicycle courier was a guy, and I just loved competing with them and racing up the hill and beating them. And it just was fun. It was competitive. It was physical. But the other thing that I loved about it was that you could turn off your radio so that they couldn't contact you. And we just would lie around in Victoria Square and just look at the sky. And I just thought it was a great job. I made enough money to live. And that was in between two university degrees, the first degree that I dropped out of and before I'd started journalism. That's what I did. And I think it was a really terrific job, actually.
1: Well, why did you leave the life of the happy bike career for journalism? Why did you want to study journalism?
0: Look, I think it was actually my father's idea. You know, I just didn't think that he could see a future for me. And he was very concerned that that's where I was going to spend the rest of my life, as a bicycle courier. Who knows whether that would have happened, but he encouraged me strongly to get into journalism to go and apply to the journalism school in South Australia at the South Australian University. It was called McGill in those days. It was a very good course. It was, you know, renowned for its connections with the industry, so I was very fortunate to get into that journalism school. And I was curious, you know, and I actually knew quite a bit about current affairs. I was interested in the world. I was an engaged thing. So it was a good fit for me. And I was pretty fortunate, really, that my father pushed me into it, because I wasn't going to do it of my own volition. I was happy just to be a bicycle courier, actually.
1: You ended up joining the ABC as a cadet reporter and was sent to Darwin. What was it like arriving in Darwin back then?
0: Darwin was a wild place back in 1991. It really felt like the frontier. The airport wasn't actually a proper airport. It was a hangar for the Air Force. And I remember seeing a guy who was sort of walking ahead of me, and he was wearing like a 10-gallon hat. He was a cowboy, full cowboy, and not an affectation. It was for real. I just thought, well, this is fantastic. This is like really interesting. I'd never been to Darwin before. There was a wildness about it that really isn't evident today, I don't think.
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1: Jo Jarvis is my guest today on Conversations. Jo is a meditation teacher, and one of the places she teaches is at Rikers Island Prison in New York City. It's one of the most notorious jails in America, and Jo teaches men in its maximum security section. Before beginning a new life in New York City, Jo was a journalist with the ABC for many years, beginning her career in Darwin. And then as you were making your way in this career in journalism, Jo, you got the news that your younger brother Sam had died suddenly. What happened?
0: Yes. My brother took his life, actually, and very, very shocking. You know, even today, you know, gosh, so many years later now, 23 years later, you know, I can still feel emotion from that. And he took his life and he was only young, 27. And it was just, it's very hard to even express what something like that feels like. And to see my parents just shattered, my sister, it was terrible, and to lose my brother. And it impacted me, and, you know, to this day, really does impact me. But of course now, nothing to the extent that it did at the time. But if I look back now, I think I went into shock for a long time.
1: Did you have any idea that he had been suffering the way he was in the lead up to that?
0: I did. We did know that he was suffering, and there was that awful sense of hopelessness that we couldn't help him. At various times, he had been diagnosed with different mental illnesses, and I don't think by the end that any of them actually remained the final diagnosis. He was a very spiritual person, actually, way before I was even interested in anything spiritual. In fact, his death led me to that, you know, if anything, it did. But he was thoughtful and insightful, but also troubled, deeply troubled, and at times very angry. And yes, we did have some idea. We had a lot of idea, actually. You know, he'd been in a lot of trouble and we knew that he was floundering. But still, when somebody does that, it's not like you're expecting it.
1: No, the shock of that way of losing someone is so profound. And, you know, people react in different ways. Some people fall into the loss of it and some people desperately try to distract themselves or look elsewhere. I mean, what were the months after your brother's death like for you? Did you bury yourself in work, or what role did work come to have at that time?
0: Well, actually, around that time, I had applied for the role as China correspondent for the ABC, and when my brother died, I thought, I don't want to work here anymore. I don't want to work. I just couldn't. I was actually, you know, told that I was going to get the job, and they're like, you really shouldn't leave. You're going to get that job. And I knew that I wasn't emotionally capable of going and doing a job like that, and I really wasn't emotionally capable of doing very much. I felt shattered, and it really broke me, really.
1: What role was drinking playing in your life back then?
0: Yeah, I mean, I did drink a lot as a way. I wasn't doing, you know, consciously I wasn't saying I'm grieving, therefore I will drink. It wasn't like that.
1: We're never that logical, really,
0: no.
1: As a species, are we?
0: No. But I did, I would drink heavily on a Friday night. I was sort of aware that I had a drinking problem, and so I worked very hard to control it. And, you know, I guess I had a lot of professional pride. You know, when I did eventually go back to work, and the grief with my brother really stayed with me 4 years, and I buried it with alcohol. I didn't drink every night. I would drink on a Friday night, and then it became, oh, I was drinking on a Wednesday night. You know, I was drinking on a Wednesday night and a Friday night, or a Wednesday night and a Saturday night. And my body's never coped very well with alcohol, and I was drinking quite a bit of it. And so the rest of the week I was recovering from those two, you know, drinking stints. And I was in a very, very bad way. And the thing is with alcohol, it's sort of protecting you to a degree. Well, that's why you're doing it. It's

0: And if I have a drink now, just one drink makes me feel terrible. And I'm like, I can't believe I would just, you know, just drink quite a lot of wine back in those days.
1: And that was the better option. I mean, as you say, people do it for a reason. Yeah. And it felt, no matter, even if it felt bad, it presumably felt better than you were feeling without it at that yes. point somehow. So how did that come to an end? What was the turning point for you around alcohol?
0: Well, I had a girlfriend at the time who said, if you don't stop, I'm leaving. And that was the trigger for me. And so I went and got some help, and that worked. You know, I did. I stopped, and I took it really seriously, and I did, you know, everything that I was kind of told to do to remain sober. So in many ways, that's a good thing. Of course, it's a good thing. But what happens when you remove a substance like that, that really is kind of keeping you together, is stopping you feeling all of those things you don't want to feel, then all of those things come out. It's just natural. And so I then just became overwhelmed by these thoughts and feelings that I was absolutely unequipped to deal with. I had no idea what to do. And sort of began a very kind of intensive time of things like therapy, and I would swim a lot. I'd do a lot of yoga and eat, you know, I was trying to get my nutrition right and all of these things, but nothing was working. Nothing was working in the sense that I didn't feel better and I couldn't see any improvement. And I was really quickly losing hope, I think. You know, I mean, I had never thought about doing anything like my brother had done, but I lived with deep depression and anxiety, and I was never diagnosed with those things, but I know that that's definitely, if I had asked for a diagnosis, that's what I would have got.
1: So is this at the point in your life, Jo, when you find meditation?
0: Yes. So I was ABC News Radio. I was talking about how I had tried, the only thing I hadn't tried to get better, to feel better, was meditation. And I had actually gone to some Buddhist centres, and I was, while they're very lovely people, I was kind of put off by the traditional nature of it. You know, there were a lot of people in robes, and it didn't look like, I just didn't feel like I could fit in there. At the time, I found that too confronting. I thought it was weird, and I just couldn't see myself in it. And so I was really despairing. It was like, well, that's not going to work either. And then someone said, oh, you know, you should try Vedic meditation. They don't, you know, it's a bit different to that. And I found a guy in Sydney who, when I met him, he looked like a football player.
1: A no rugby
0: union. Yeah, striped shirt. And, you know, it's just a guy, you know, and he was very lovely, and he taught me this technique, and it impacted me immediately. From the first time, that first day I learned it, I thought, oh my goodness, this is it.
1: Why? How did you feel in that first meditation session?
0: I felt free. There is no thing in this world that will fix you in one moment. There's nothing. But you can have relief in one moment. And I received that relief in that one moment. In that first 20-minute session, I walked out of there. And I mean, I've never taken psychedelic drugs, but everything was this psychedelic green outside. Something had happened, and I was sort of on a whole other plane. Didn't remain like that. I'm just saying that that was the impact on me at the time. And then what I noticed for the rest of the week, because you go for 4 days, so you go for four classes for an hour, 90 minutes each time. As the week progressed, I just got more and more relaxed. And if you have been in this kind of literally a prison of your own mind, to feel relaxed and to feel happiness for the first time in I don't know how long, I just had these glimpses of hope. It's like, oh, something is being unlocked here. I know this is the key. And, yeah, so not surprisingly, I continued with it.
1: You took up this practice and ended up training as a teacher of Vedic meditation, and then one day had a meeting with a senior teacher who was visiting Sydney, and you asked him if he had any advice for you. What happened?
0: This senior teacher was in town, and we were in Bondi, a beautiful house overlooking the sea. And, you know, I considered him wise. He had been telling me a number of things about the tradition that I had learned meditation in, and I found it very interesting. But at the end of the session, I just thought I'd ask him

0: he had any advice for me, and so directly said, "Do you have any advice for me?" And he said, and he kind of gestured out to the sea below, and he said, "You got to get out of this place. It's a dangerous paradise." I'm like, "Oh my goodness, that's not exactly what I thought you were going to say." I thought you were going to say I needed to do, you know, an extra 10 minutes meditation a day or something like that, you know, that kind of advice. And I said to him, "So where do you think I should go?" And he said, "New York City." And he was American. And I was, it was like someone had shot me through the heart in a good way. I was like, "You're kidding. That's the place I've wanted to live my whole life. I've just never had the wherewithal to get myself there." And, you know, and at this point I'm in my late 40s. And it was one of those things that once you hear it, you can't unhear it. And as a result, it just bothered me and bothered me and bothered me until I finally did it.
1: How did people react, Joe, when you said, I'm leaving ABC News Radio, I'm leaving my life in Sydney and I'm going to New York?
0: There was a couple of years lead up to the actual going because I was terrified, you know, because it meant throwing everything in. It meant giving up my job, leaving my friends, leaving my family, going to a place that I didn't know anyone. I think I had one acquaintance in New York City. People thought I was, I think that someone once said to me, "I think you're a gunner." And I went, "What do you mean? You're someone who is gonna do this. I don't think you're gonna do it." It kind of spurred me on, but it also kind of made me think, I wonder if

0: They're right. Mm. You know, maybe I am. I'm just talking about this. But what happened? And I mean, I credit meditation with this, but, you know, who knows? I just found that, like, my courage just built over time. Like, I talk about, you know, being one of the most courageous things I've ever did was coming out when I was young, was gay. This was a similar sort of thing. It's a slow build, this inevitability, this terror sort of building inside you. Oh, my God, I've got to do this thing that is going to really upset people, and I don't know what's going to be on the other side, but I know that I have to do it. And it was a very similar sort of thing. And, yeah, people were not, you know, it had a very big impact on my life, let me say, with my relationships, without a doubt.
1: I'm Sarah Kanoski. My guest on Conversations today is meditation teacher Jo Jarvis.
2: When that terror and excitement built and you took that step and booked a plane ticket and arrived in New York, what was that first week like? Did it feel like it was living up to your teenage fantasies, or was there moments of thinking, oh, my God, what have I done?
0: The moment I thought, oh, my God, what have I done, was the It's actually very hard to set up in New York City, particularly back in those. I mean, I know it is like 9 years ago now, but the internet is not what it was. What it is today is not what it was. You know, it wasn't very easy from here to work out exactly how to do it. So, for example, I didn't realize that in order to get an apartment, you need a credit rating in the US. You can't get a credit rating, and an Australian means nothing. I mean, your credit rating in Australia means nothing to them. So it was really hard to get somewhere to live. And I finally found something in a place called Bushwick, which is

0: on because I got this great loft and it was looking at the Empire State Building in Manhattan, and it was huge and it was light and it was, you know, it was expensive but not too expensive. And on the very first night, I heard this just grinding. The sound was, it was so loud. And I got up and went to the window. I'm like, what the hell is going on? And there was just this line of trucks in front of me. And I'd moved in opposite Brooklyn's waste management service that came alive every night at 6 o'clock and stopped at 6 o'clock every morning. Yes. It was unbelievable. Oh, and the smell. And the smell. You couldn't open the windows. It was, I started to cry actually. And I rang up the real estate agent, and of course he wasn't returning my calls at that point.
1: Of course he wasn't. He'd finally let this apartment, this loft.
0: Uh-huh. Yeah. So it's such a New York story. Mm.
1: I hope you found something better than that before too much longer, Jo.
0: I lived there for some time, actually, because they wouldn't move me, and they eventually moved me to somewhere else in the same building, which was much, much better. But, you know, I lived in that situation quite some time. So, yeah.
1: And how do you find the amazing pace, the energy of New York? How does that suit you?
0: I love it. That's one of the key things I love about the place. I love its intensity. I love the fact that you're seeing people living their lives on the street, you know, whether it's the family down the road, you know, you hear them having their conversations about, you know, have you got your school lunch and have you got this and have you got that? And you kind of build up a picture of people because you can see them in their different clothes at different times, and you see such different types of people and the way they live. I kind of love that public nature of New York, and it's the same thing on the subways. You know, if you're picking a route, if you're on a route going backwards and forwards each day, you get to know people and how they live and what they're doing. And I sort of love that public nature of New York, and I love its intensity. To me, it's one of the most vibrant, exciting places I've ever set foot in. And people said to me, oh, you'll get sick of it. It'll get too much for you. But I find it very exciting, sometimes very difficult, certainly very difficult. It's tough and people are tough. You know, I got hit by a car one day. I got hit by a car when I was crossing Second Avenue, and I was lying in the middle of the road quite some time before anybody came to help me. And I'd been hit by this car, you know. It's a tough place. I'm not saying people aren't nice. There is all of that, but it's tough.
1: I can hear you as a true New Yorker. You're saying that with a smile in your voice. Like, yeah, I was lying there on the middle of Second Avenue. No one even came for me. That's the city.
0: That's right. It's kind of like a badge of honor. You know, I was a bit, you know, yeah.
1: A few months after arriving in New York, you acquired a dog. How did that happen?
0: So I think I'd been there for 4 months. It was January. January's freezing, of course, in New York City. And a friend of mine was visiting, Vicky, from Australia, from Sydney. And she and I were walking through the Lower East Side about to go to dinner. And it was very, very cold. And the wind was really howling. And so we were kind of bundled up. It might have been even snowing. And we were walking along. And this guy comes up to me. And, you know, it happens a lot in New York. People will ask you for things, money or food or things like that. He came up and he opened his coat. And in the pocket of his coat was this tiny dog. And he said, ma'am, would you like to buy my dog? And I said, well, no, actually, I'm going to dinner. Thank you, but no, I don't want to buy your dog. And I kept walking. And I thought, what's going to happen to that dog? And so I went back. And I said, Vicky, come on, we've got to go back. I said, what's the story with your dog? And the guy said, well, look, I'm going to plead guilty to, he didn't say what, and I'm going into jail, into Rikers Island in a couple of days' time. I need someone to take my dog, and it's $100. And I thought, well, this is definitely a scam. But then I thought, maybe it's not. And so I gave him my number and said, look, ring me tomorrow. If you can't sell it to anyone, ring me tomorrow and we can talk. Of course, he rang me the next day, and I mean, I did not want a dog. I'd just arrived in New York, and I didn't want one in New York City. But anyway, he rang the next day, and I said, listen, I'll take the dog, but, you know, these are my conditions. I'm not going to pay for her, and you need to bring her to me, to my apartment in Brooklyn, because I figured if it's a scam, he's not going to do that. And sure enough, next minute, he's at my place, and he brought her in, and his name was Jose, and he bought me this little Yorkshire Terrier whose name was Tiny. Who's now, you know, I've had her now for 9 years and she is like the love of my life next to my wife, of course, but yeah.
1: So speaking of the other love of your life, you met her that same week, is that right? How did

0: that happen? Well, I met Susan online, and one of the things she kind of liked about my profile was that I was a lesbian without a dog. Like, a lot of lesbians have dogs, that's the thing. And I didn't have one, and she loved it because her previous girlfriend had a dog and it hadn't gone very well. So she was so happy that I didn't have a dog. And then so on the first date, I didn't have a dog. And then on the second date, I was like, oh, by the way, I have a dog now. Her name is Tiny. And I noticed that Susan's face kind of fell, and I'm like, what? And she told me, and I'm like, well, I'm sorry, but now I do have a dog. Anyway, I think it's fair to say Susan is possibly more in love with Tiny than even I am. You know, she fell for Tiny too. Tiny is a beautiful, sweet little dog. And I think the fact that I met those two in the same week, that cemented my fate in New York in a way. And it's only over time I've looked back and gone, huh, that actually were two very significant things that happened and cemented my place there, actually.
1: Maybe despite Tiny, or because of Tiny, you and Susan ended up getting married. Was marriage always on your cards, Joe? Was it something you wanted?
0: No, it wasn't. You know, I grew up in a time when gay marriage wasn't even

0: and it just didn't appeal to me. I kind of thought, well, even if you have a piece, if you have a piece of paper, why does that make your marriage, what make this union more meaningful than if you don't have a piece of paper? I just didn't, you know. But I needed to get married in order to get a green card. So, you know, once I realised that, I remember going home one day and saying to Susan, hey, so lawyer tells me I need to get a green card. The current visa I'm on is not going to work anymore. And I said, in order to get a green card, I need to get married. And she looked at me and she said, well, I'm not the marrying kind. And I said, well,
1: I don't like dogs and I'm not getting married.
0: That's right. Yes. Welcome to your new life. And so, but we never discussed it again and we got married. And I actually really like being married. I think it's kind of great.
1: Where did you get married? Where was your ceremony?
0: It was in the town hall, Lower Manhattan, where, you know, a lot of people get married. It's kind of, there's a whole thing down there. It's very exciting. There's a lot of people getting married. And, you know, we had this celebrant who was very taciturn and very all business and like, just like get in and do this and now I'm marrying you. And, you know, it's kind of like, we loved it and our friends were there. So it was really fun, but

0: got time for that.
1: So next.
0: Yeah, next. Kind of was a bit like that.
2: After you've spent a day teaching meditation inside the prison, inside Rikers, Joe, and you walk back out with all through all those gates, hearing them all close behind you, leaving those men there, what's it like to be back on the outside again?
0: Yeah, so it's funny you ask that question because I often think how, you know, the stark differences that I experience, you know, that I'm in there with the smell that we talked about earlier, with these men who live in really terrible conditions, who don't know what's going to happen in their life. They're waiting for their case to be heard. They don't know if they're moving upstate to a prison upstate or whether that they'll be released. They don't know what's happening in their family. They don't, you know, it's a place of desperateness and deep sadness. And sometimes, you know, I can feel quite sad coming out of there. You know, I'm just like, God, that's tough. You know, I will have

0: trust. I feel very, you know, I feel very fortunate. And I feel very fortunate to do the whole thing. You know, I feel fortunate to work with those people. I feel fortunate to be in touch with them. There's something about incarcerated people that I find very interesting, and that is that they're very straightforward. I don't know if you can make a generalization like that, but yet I'm going to. And I think that I find them, I like their lack of pretension, that it's very straightforward, just like a lack of BS, you know, essentially. It's a lack of pretension. It's very straightforward. And I really like that environment. I feel very fortunate to work in there. And I feel fortunate to leave too, absolutely. You know?
1: In the obvious senses, there are so many differences between you and them. You know, you get to leave, they're locked inside, you're not a violent criminal. Many of them have committed violent acts. They're men, you're a woman. But are there ways that you feel connection? Are there places that you see yourself in them?
0: Well, yes.

0: emotion that you're not fully in control of. That's awful. That's an awful feeling. And while my anger didn't manifest in violence, I do understand what it's like to feel out of control. And men have said to me things like, I don't know how to control my anger. I'm not getting away from the fact these are very serious things that are happening, and there are victims. But I'm also saying to feel like that and to admit it, it actually shows a large degree of self-awareness, actually.
1: Jo, it has been just fascinating to hear about the work that you're doing and a little about your life. Thank you so much for being my guest on Conversations.
0: Well, thank you, Sarah. I've really enjoyed speaking to you.
1: That was my conversation with Jo Jarvis, which we recorded in 2024. The story was made on the lands of the Yagara and Turrbal peoples, and the producer was Alice Moldovan. The executive producer was Nicola Harrison. I'm Sarah Kanoski. Thanks for listening.
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0: ABC News, good afternoon. I'm Michael Bausch. A coronial inquest has begun looking into the disability care a Gold Coast teenager received before he died by suicide 3 years ago. Charmaine Allison reports.
1: 16-year-old Quinn Cook, who had a complex history of suicidal ideation, died in January 2023, having taken his own life. The inquest in Southport will examine whether any deficiencies in the boy's care or accommodation caused or contributed to his death. The inquest heard today from several of the teenager's support workers who said they weren't qualified in disability care and received no formal training in caring for people with complex behaviours. One worker told the court she felt more could have been done to help the teenager prior to his death. The inquest continues.
0: A serious crash has closed part of the Bruce Highway in the state's far north. A car and truck collided at Martyville, south of Innisfail, just after 2 o'clock this afternoon. The driver of the car suffered critical injuries. Authorities say long delays should be expected and diversions are in place. A Queensland chopper pilot says the marathon rescue of an injured fisherman was the hardest mission of his career. The man broke his leg on a trawler off the Capricorn coast on Sunday. Alex Dorr from Bundaberg's Life Flight team says the long-distance retrieval took 13 hours. He says they covered almost 1,000 kilometres and had to refuel multiple times.
2: Certainly know he was happy to be off the boat when we did finally get him to hospital. It'd been a fairly long day for him, obviously. Quite a serious leg injury in those sea states too would have been quite uncomfortable for him, I imagine.
0: Victorian police have arrested two people in the Desi Freeman case. The 56-year-old was shot dead by tactical officers in late March, 7 months after he gunned down two constables at his Porepunkah property. A special task force has been investigating his time on the run. Two men aged 45 and 48 were detained this morning at separate locations in northeastern Victoria. They've been taken in for questioning. The US Secretary of State says it could take a few more days to lock in a proposed peace deal with Iran. Both sides are still debating the specific wording of the agreement, as Linda Gruen reports.
3: Iranian negotiators are in Qatar for peace talks, and Marco Rubio says the discussions are around the specific wording being used.

0: says it's committed to net zero, but documents obtained exclusively by Four Corners and Guardian Australia show there are doubts internally about this goal. In one document, BHP says solutions are still being sought to achieve net zero. In another, it said the company's plans were inconsistent with pathways to net zero. These concerns were raised internally as BHP shelved billions of dollars of renewable energy projects at its WA iron ore mines, delaying the rollout of electric trucks and trains.
1: The Maroons rugby league squad has had a bittersweet catch-up with Jai Arrow. The 30-year-old, who played a dozen games for Queensland, recently announced his retirement after being diagnosed with motor neuron disease. Coach Billy Slater says they dined last night in suburban Sydney ahead of Wednesday's Origin Series opener. He says it was important to honour their stricken mate.
2: We all know the journey that he's embarking on, and it's going to be a really tough one. We certainly acknowledged our player 196 last night and celebrated what he brought in the Maroon jersey. So, you know, that was a pretty cool time as well.
1: Queensland's weather: showers tomorrow for the southeast, eastern regions and central districts. Possible severe storms for the southern interior and central highlands. Mostly fine elsewhere. Brisbane 18 to 24. Showers and possible heavy rain in the southeast on Thursday. 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

0: Welcome to Late Night Live, coming to you from Gadigal Land in Sydney. I'm David Marr. The left in the United States, the far, far left, has taken heart from the victory of Zoran Mamdani. That man's a fully paid-up socialist, but the people of New York have made him mayor. The Mamdani strategy is being studied closely by politicians not content just to see Trump humiliated at the midterms. The left reckons Mamdani has found a path to great change in America. That later. Because we so love perspective on Late Night Live, we're also looking in this show at the role gossip, rumour and scuttlebutt played in the Roman Empire. From dirty songs and messages on lavatory walls, we see the Caesars and their people in a grubby and strangely modern light. But first, the word from Canberra with Anna Henderson, Chief Political Correspondent with SBS. Anna, welcome again.
1: Well, David, it has been a busy day, so I hope I can do this justice as we've been grabbing onto the threads of so many different stories.
0: First, are the Teals going to get together and form a party?
1: You would have to say that seeing Allegra Spender and Zali Steggall today hold a press event together, ostensibly to talk about the government's tax changes, but certainly making themselves available and, I guess, trailing their sort of coattail in a sense, that, you know, they want to see whether or not there are ways that community independents can work better together. They called it possibly an evolution or maybe even a party, is a pretty strong signal that they are very much entertaining the prospect of seeing if there is support out there, both within their own electorates and beyond, for something further to happen. I guess the questions that then flow from that, which are much harder, I think, for us to understand at the moment, are, so would there be a leader of that party? Well, you would expect so. How would it be organised? I understand that the voting on this kind of idea would be sort of on conscience, case by case, but I think it would be naive not to think that there will be some within those who have voted these independents in who would say, I didn't vote for a party. Like, I was particularly attracted to vote for someone who wasn't in a political party. So they'll have to grapple with that, take soundings. We're already seeing other independents very much saying that they're not looking at this option at the moment. In other parts of Australia, like Kate Chaney from WA and Monique Ryan from Victoria, because they say they were elected to be independent. But at the same time, you can see the attraction when One Nation,

0: is on a surge when the Liberal Party is moving further to the right on a number of policy fronts, to say there is this sort of centre-right ground that at the moment, as Malcolm Turnbull says, is effectively being seen as in somewhat of a vacuum.
1: And does it mean that if they could get together as a group, they would have a better chance of negotiating for change?
0: I think that's in their minds as one of the reasons to look at this really seriously. It's also about something that Labor, with support of the coalition, got through the parliament, which is changes to the political donation laws, which mean that if you're an independent, there are caps per electorate on the donations you can get together to run a campaign. So in many ways, the crossbenchers felt dudded by that legislation. They felt like it was a aggressive move by the government in kind of cahoots with the opposition, in their view, to try and make the system harder for independents moving forward. So there's both a hope of coordination, but also the ability to bring in more money to help fund new campaigns, potentially Senate campaigns, and all the rest. So yeah, it's a combination of factors which have made this quite attractive. But I still think it's quite surprising that those members of parliament who really sold themselves as "I'm your voice as your local member" still think that there's a potential that, you know, those who voted them in would see this as a satisfactory outcome.
1: On ABC Radio National, this is Late Night Live. I'm David Marr, and I'm talking, as we do at the beginning of every week, with Anna Henderson, Chief Political Correspondent with SBS. Anna, so Albanese is now saying, you knock back our tax reforms and the workers of Australia won't get their $250. Is that the deal that's now on the table?
0: Well, it really does look like this legislative decision that the Prime Minister has made is definitely designed to wedge the opposition. So we know out of the budget, everyone's been talking about the negative gearing changes and the capital gains tax changes and what they may or may not mean for different parts of the community, why they've gone beyond property and applied it to startups and small businesses and tech firms as well. So there's a lot of discussion swirling around the detail of that, some of which will be parked and some of which will just be pushed through Parliament in the next couple of months. But what the government has now decided to do is to wrap around those contentious tax changes the tax offsets, the kind of sweeteners. So that $250 additional amount off your tax return and another $1,000 amount that salary earners will get off their tax return as well. And the Prime Minister says, if you want to see those sweeteners, it's going to be all bundled together with the other legislation. So the Prime Minister, who came into office saying he wasn't about wedges, does very much appear to be
1: wedging. He's a good wedger. He's a damn good wedger.
0: I think he even referred to wedgeslation at some stage, I was reminded today. But at the same time, I mean, this is an interesting tactic in some ways, because I think it might be one which is designed to have a payoff down the track. So in the kind of near term, people will still kind of be very aware, well, the opposition didn't vote for that because they didn't want to vote for these other changes, and the Greens will then get it through, most likely, though they haven't finalised their position. They are looking very positively at this. But I think Labor's plan is, down the track of the next election in a couple of years, will people remember that they bundled those perks with the other legislation, or will they just be able to say, you know, the opposition blocked you getting more money in your pocket? So it's a bit of a tactic, and Labor's decided to go down this path. But yeah, it'll be interesting to see how it lands out there in voter land. I think people are much more interested and exercised about this budget than they have been for a long time. And they're actually seemingly quite interested in the details. So it might be one where people are watching this quite closely. We'll see if they reward Labor.
1: Anna, you know, as every day goes by, there are fresh reasons to vote against this budget. I mean, heartbreaking stories. A heartbreaking story of young people in their 20s putting together a healthy share portfolio.

0: Starting early, starting young, and by the time they're in their 50s and 60s, they'll have made a lot of money. And this government is planning to tax that money. I mean, it's outrageous, Anna, don't you agree?
1: Well, but David, this is the discussion we've had over a number of weeks now, haven't we, about what has been the aspiration of many Australians, which is to be in a position, maybe they can't now, maybe they never will be, but that there's something there for them that gives them a leg up. And yes, it is absolutely correct to say, I think, and Labor's been banking on the fact that, you know, a lot of Australians don't have any ability to access these kind of tax breaks.
2: Yeah.
1: But because the system has been designed that way, people have an aspirational expectation, according to the polls, that they should be able to access it in the future. But I do think over the next couple of weeks there'll be a bit of a recalibration of people's, I guess, longer-term
0: maybe
1: view about
0: this. Maybe. You'd hope so. I mean, apparently being taxed not only kills aspiration, it kills inspiration. Did you understand that? Anyway, enough of that nonsense.
1: All the slogans.
0: I mean, you know, but look, prosperous people having to pay taxes, just not the Australian way. Now, Anna, Justice Paul Brereton has resigned after 3 years as head of the National Anti-Corruption Commission. Now, he has cited that old and familiar line that I'm going because criticism of me is distracting from the good work of the organisation I run. I mean, that's something we hear half a dozen times a year across the country. Is it clear why he's resigning?
1: I don't think it is. And these statements when they come out, you know, which in this case, it was just a few hours before we were on air with the news tonight, it was quite a brief statement. He's only 3 years into a five-year term, so he still had 2 years to go. And there was certainly a lot of pressure on him on a number of fronts. On one hand, he had these defence ties. He had been continuing to consult on the Afghanistan war crimes inquiry while he was the head of the Anti-Corruption Commission. And there was an investigation being conducted to look further into some of the issues that have been raised around that. He'd also faced some heavy criticism around his initial decision not to investigate what we call robo-debt, even though there had been a quite enormous number of complaints, about 1,000 complaints. So some of his decision-making had faced scrutiny. There was an investigation that had recently been focused on him. And we are in a period of time where, while I'm saying we don't have all the answers, tomorrow we're expecting that he will appear before Senate estimates because he's still currently in that role as the head of the Anti-Corruption Commission until July. So I think tomorrow it's likely that we will get to understand perhaps a little more of the circumstances of his departure and what was happening with some of those pieces of work that were being done to test the work of the commission and his own actions.
0: He is a man highly regarded by his fellow judges, even loved by them. So it will be interesting to see what emerges tomorrow. But honestly, isn't it splendid to know that the party that must change or die will soon have Tony Abbott as its president?
1: Well, a lot of people I spoke to today within the Liberal Party were actually really cheering this move on. They're quite excited about having someone who's been Prime Minister and who has, in the view of many in the sort of parliamentary wing of the Liberal Party, is really revered. So how this will play out in terms of policy formation and whether Tony Abbott will be able to, in the normal way that presidents usually do, be sort of in the background, or whether he will need and feel a hunger to be in the foreground of the political conversation, I guess is something that we will see in terms of how it unfolds. I suspect a little bit more of the latter. But at the same time, this does fit in with where the Liberal Party does appear to be moving at the moment, which is to a more conservative foundation, to a more conservative base, and I must say, in terms of the people that I've spoken to today in the building, there were a couple of moderates who were wondering if this was the right call, but largely a lot of excitement within the Liberal Party about Tony Abbott rising to this job.
0: But Anna, Anna, this is the man so out of touch with what the Australian people actually wanted that he lost his own seat. And, you know, I know he's a man who's, you know, suffered disappointments lately. The defeat of Viktor Orban must have been, in Hungary, must have been a sad for him. His great admirer, Viktor Orban. He just doesn't look like Australia.
1: Well, I think that he's very confident in his abilities to sort of lead the Liberal Party in that presidential role through One Nation's rise in Australia. And we are yet to find out whether or not the Liberal Party's decision to move more close in its policies to One Nation as opposed to moving further to the centre, how that will play out in the longer term. As I said, there are still years to go before the next election.
0: Yep.
1: But they are certainly going to be playing in the same space. And this, the way that this is unfolding, the presidency will be his uncontested in the coming weekend, so he's not yet in the role, but Tony Abbott is squarely signalling he wants to see both parties contesting that Conservative space.
0: Anna, thanks so much for joining us again on Late Night Live. Anna Henderson, Chief Political Correspondent with SBS. Coming up, Zoran Mamdani, Light of the Left.

0: Zoran Mamdani overcame what seemed impossible odds to become the mayor of New York. A Muslim, a man of Indian descent, and a socialist to run the richest city on earth. His election sent a wave of excitement through the American left. If Mamdani could do it in New York, what might be possible for socialists in the rest of the United States? With me in the studio is the man who can answer that question, Bhaskar Sunkara, socialist, founder of Jacobin magazine, president of Nation magazine, and thus employer of Bruce Shapiro, our regular American correspondent, who has been brought to Australia by the Search Foundation to give the inaugural Eric Ahrens lecture and to speak in a number of other cities. Bhaskar, welcome to Late Night Live.
1: Thank you for having me.
0: Bhaskar, wasn't Mamdani's victory in New York the worst imaginable nightmare for the Democratic Party?
1: I think that Democrats at first were quite worried that they would be pushing the party into a direction that would be less competitive against Donald Trump. But I think what they've discovered was that Mamdani's relentless message discipline and his focus on affordability actually won over a lot of different voters, including voters that actually had drifted to Donald Trump in the last presidential election. So there was something about the simplicity of his economic messaging that actually cut through to a lot of non-radical, certainly non-socialist, but even non-Democrat voters as well.
0: But this looks like a fascinating contradiction to me. Mamdani, old-fashioned politician with detailed prescriptions for making life better for people who live in New York. Disciplined, as you say, a disciplined campaigner, but not offering any radical change. How can he be a template for radical change in the rest of the United States of America?
1: Well, I think there was something radical about Zoran. So he was certainly not a normal campaigner in the sense that he communicated directly to the people with a relentless series of events with viral social media and so on. He's in his early 30s. He's an active member of the Democratic Socialists of America. I first encountered Zoran years ago when he was organizing canvases for a failing candidate that we ran in Bay Ridge, Brooklyn. And the irony, of course, is we had the secret talent all along, you know, hidden behind in the back.
0: But learning his craft.
1: Learning his craft. So I do think he was offering something very fresh for voters, which is he didn't seem like an ordinary career politician, even though he was a member of the state assembly. It seemed like he was just a regular person trying to figure out how to survive in a increasingly unaffordable city. And his plans weren't deeply technocratic. And by that, I don't mean that they were not feasible, but he would just simply say, we need to freeze the rent. We need to have free buses. We need to extend our free childcare program. And this deeply resonated in

0: New York, which I'll admit is not a prototypical American city. You know, we have close to one third unionization in the city. Almost everyone I know rides public transit and doesn't have a car. We're much more similar in many ways to, you know, a European city than a American city. But some of the core of this kind of economic populism, tax the rich and build, you know, have social welfare programs, has had some resonance. And he's quite a popular national figure among the young, again, including in areas that drifted towards Donald Trump.
1: But isn't the Democratic Party as much in the hands of big money in the United States as the Republican Party? And Mamdani is not a big money politician. Is it possible for the United States to have a politics that isn't organized, run, decided by big money?
0: Well, the United States, I think, did have a politics that was, at the very least, shaped heavily by the labor movement and shaped heavily by left and progressive forces. The New Deal coalition in the Democratic Party really transformed what was before a social liberal party of big money with certain regional interests.
1: But into, Bhaskar, that's a long time ago.
0: Well, that coalition, I would actually argue, survived from the 1930s all the way through to the 1990s. So one way to think about the United States is we don't have a two-party system. We have something closer to a no-party system. By that, I mean no one in the history of modern politics has been expelled from the Democratic or the Republican Party because all the elections are administered by the state. So there is a level of looseness to the ballot lines. And historically, trade unions, including Democratic Socialists and others, have been within the tent of the Democratic Party. But unlike, let's say, if a right-wing faction of the Labor Party here takes power, there's no way for them to properly discipline the left-wing of the party. And at various moments, especially since 2016, the left-wing of the Democratic Party has been ascendant.
1: But there's a simple decency test for politics, isn't there, in the Western world? Have you got a health system that covers everyone? The United States doesn't. That's money, isn't it? That's the power of money. And neither the Democrats, and obviously not the Republicans, are willing to spend any political capital fighting for a system which the rest of the civilized world takes for granted.
0: Yes, absolutely. And I think what is very telling is the American healthcare system is extremely expensive. We spend more as a percentage of our GDP than our peer industrial countries. So the actual system that we have is incredibly inefficient, which is a patchwork of public. So if you're over 65, we have our own version of Medicare, but it only applies for people over 65. And if you're a child or you're destitute, you have access to state-run healthcare. If you're a veteran, you actually have something closer to the British NHS rather than even a single-payer system. But then for everyone else, we are forced to buy health insurance. We're mandated to buy it, but we have to buy it on the private market. And there's layers of bureaucracy and other factors that just have continually pushed the price higher and higher of healthcare. But that being said, there's still around, I would say, 30 to 40% of the Democratic Party caucus that support a single-payer system. So even Kamala Harris was co-sponsor of Bernie Sanders' bill for a single-payer system that actually is more extensive than the single-payer system that exists in many other countries because it includes dental care and vision care and other things. So again, you put me in a very strange position of defending the Democratic Party, but I would say that it's a site of more contradiction that I think is always clear, where you both have in one area of Kamala Harris, you have the CEO of Uber. In the other area, you'll have classically and traditionally left-wing and progressive forces who are social Democrats and all but name, because we generally don't use that language in the U.S., Bernie and Zoran and AOC being the rare exceptions, myself included, of those of us who are Democratic Socialists.
1: On ABC Radio National, this is Late Night Live. I'm David Marr, and I'm talking to Bhaskar Sankara about socialism in the United States. What kind of socialist are you? Are you a public ownership of the means of production socialist?
0: I'm a unreconstructed socialist. Well, first of all, I'm a democratic socialist, and I do believe in democracy as a normative good.
1: No, we're not going to get there by revolution.
0: I think that we're going to get there by rupture of some type. But yes, I believe broadly in a parliamentary road to change and transformation, and only revolution if they deny our democratic, mandate. But I'm unreconstructed. My goal is largely, yes, a socialism that includes socializing the means of production. I think that means a role for markets. I think markets solved a classic problem of central planning involving both incentives and involving the calculation problem, how to decide how much to produce and where these inputs and outputs should be going. I think markets have a solution for this. I would like to see the market sector of a socialist economy being run by worker cooperatives competing against one another in a regulated market. But in my vision of socialism, there's not a room for a class of capitalists. So in that sense, I'm not a social democrat. I'm still very much a very traditional socialist and a Marxist.
1: How many people do you think share such a view in the United States?
0: I believe that Zoran Mamdani shares broadly this view. He wasn't just someone like AOC, I think, is a social democrat.
1: For Australians, yeah. AOC.
0: Alexandria Ocasio-Cortez.
1: Radical Democrat.
0: A radical Democrat who's a member of Congress in Queens, the Bronx, and calls herself a Democratic Socialist, is a member of the Democratic Socialists of America. I think her vision of transformation is something like a left-wing social democratic vision of an expansive welfare state and so on. Zoran was politicized a little more closely in our tradition around the Democratic Socialists of America, engaged in political education and so on. So I suspect that he broadly shares the goal, at least, of a socialism after capitalism. But I think that if you're unable to socialize the 1/6 of your economy that's socialized in every other industrial, country in the world, it becomes silly to talk about socializing the rest of the economy. I think we need to prove to people that, in fact, the state can be an agent of good, that, in fact, we would be better off with a broader welfare state, that, in fact, we can have a more unionized population and more empowered workers without bringing the economy to a screeching halt. I think these are all things that are important steps in building the confidence of people in a different world. So sometimes just jumping ahead and talking about a vision of the future, I think feels abstract to people.
1: Mm. So practical proposals that will have practical impact on people's lives. That's the Mamdani approach, isn't it?
0: Yeah, absolutely. And again, I think that there's something special about his ability as a communicator and politician, but communication doesn't mean anything unless your program is actually resonating with people, if people actually feel like you have some set of ideas that will improve their lives.
1: Isn't, though, one of the most interesting contradictions of democracy the way in which conservatives or Republican-branded conservatives can enlist those people against their own interests to support them? And it's so puzzling from a distance to read reports of United States politics and see that losing health care doesn't seem to have worried too many of Trump's followers. They just, they're still there. And yet so much of what he does is directly contrary to their interests.
0: So I think there's a hardcore of Trump supporters that are ideologues, that truly believe in what Trump represents and truly believes that he's the harbinger of a sort of national revival that would benefit them and the country as a whole. But broadly, I think we need to, when we're talking to Trump supporters, just assume that there's at least a rational kernel behind their support. So one of the things that both Alexandria Ocasio-Cortez and Zoran Mamdani have done is soon after the 24 election, this was Zoran's first campaign video, they spent time talking to people who voted for Donald Trump in New York City. Alexandria Ocasio-Cortez spent time talking to voters who'd split their ticket and voted for Trump, but also for her as well, trying to figure out what motivated them. And I think for lots of people in a two-party system, it was a protest vote. I think it was a signal that they didn't like certain things about the economy. I think for other people, there was a sense that the country was adrift, and here was a communicator that was offering people a mission and a sense of a purpose. There was only two politicians in 2016 that were having mass rallies, and that was Bernie Sanders and Donald Trump. And in different ways, they both spoke to a certain anger and diagnosed a problem, though in the case of Trump, I think his solutions to the problem have only made it worse.
1: How important do you think it is for people to understand United States politics, to understand the American dream?
0: More and more Americans, I think, are moving away from a belief, and this is just in polling, that the American dream is still possible for them. So in the sense that they can build a better life than their parents had in the country. And I think this pessimism is very dangerous, and it's dangerous particularly to left and social democratic politics, because on the left, so much of our vision of progress is a positive sum vision that in fact we can have a country that has more prosperity, more immigration, but also higher wages and more security. It does require this sort of notion of growth and abundance. And if we're just talking about managing decline, then I think there's more of an appeal to xenophobia or to the idea that, you know, I have to get mine and kind of protect my livelihood and my family against all those kind of walled against us.
1: That's our dream. That's our dream for the whole of society. But the American dream I was really referring to is this notion that you as an individual can be plucked out no matter how grim the situation and find success. That this can come down. There's usually a song in the background as this is discussed. An uplifting song, and you know, you can become a star, you can become an author, you can become a tech bro. It's individual salvation.
0: I would actually argue that so much of the American dream is actually just a dream about freedom from domination. It's about the dream of being a homesteader and no longer being kind of a sharecropper, right? It's a dream about being a small business person instead of being an industrial worker. And I think that there is a huge component of this that is actually progressive. It's this idea of a freedom from the domination of others and using the vast space and abundance of America and its prosperity to kind of find that freedom. I don't think it requires extraordinary success and talents and ability, nor do I think it requires the exploitation and domination of others. So I think fundamentally it's still a sentiment that, to the extent it still exists, that we could tap into. And I think it is important to talk about people's aspirations and to turn them into great protagonists of history in a way. And I think the left used to be much better at doing this and nowadays seems to just be focused on merely defensive things or just merely protecting people from the worst harms that might befall them.
1: I wonder if having Trump there is an opportunity for the left in the United States, or actually a difficulty, because everyone is focusing, are they not, on getting rid of Trump, as if that were enough. But if I'm right, you're arguing that that is not nearly enough.
0: Yeah, absolutely. I think that when we think about Trump, we have to imagine that, well, first of all, Trump is going to lose in the midterm elections that are coming up in November. He's definitely going to lose the House. The Senate, I think, will remain in Republican hands, but much more narrowly. So in a normal system, in a parliamentary system, you know, he would have been gone by November. But that's largely because of self-inflicted chaos. You know, no one asked him, no one was demanding in the streets that he start a war with Iran, or, you know, the immigration enforcement in the U.S. was so aggressive and, you know, spectacular in a bad way that it turned off even a portion of Trump supporters from what was going on.
1: They seem to balk at murder. It's extraordinary, isn't it? Extraordinary.
0: You know, I think that there is broadly

0: in American civil society a sentiment that is more in favor of at least legal immigration than in most of our peer countries. I don't know the polling in Australia, but certainly more than any European country except for maybe Spain. I would actually argue that the mass sentiment in America boils down to something like, yes, we want a more secure border, by we meaning the American public, but we are fine with greater rates of legal immigration. And this is, in a sense, the Trump project, almost a vanguardist project. He's delivering something that even many of his supporters didn't want.
1: But isn't breaking him going to be, or wouldn't it be, a remarkable political achievement in the United States? I mean, you're confident that he'll suffer reverses at the midterms. Are you confident there's no successor to Trump?
0: So I think J.D. Vance had the potential to be a successor to Trump. And Vance really scared me because I think at his best moments, he was, in fact, almost had a communitarian sort of criticism of what ailed America. He spoke about joblessness and addiction and the places in America that was left behind. He would refer to his family as being New Deal Democrats who felt abandoned and jaded. And he would speak in this rhetoric that I honestly think this, combined with some of the populism of Steve Bannon, might have been a majoritarian sort of rhetoric, able to win over more of the Democratic base and win over more workers that had drifted from the Democratic Party but aren't quite in the Republican Party camp. But instead, I think he's chosen to be the henchman of Donald Trump in a very boring way, by, you know, some inside, you know, accounts of people I spoke to close to J.D. Vance. They claim that he's not looking at running in 2028. I never would believe this from a politician. If a politician said, I'm not running because I want to spend time with my family or whatever. No, they're all narcissists. They don't want to spend time with anyone but themselves.
1: And
0: but,
1: do the families want them to spend time?
0: I won't comment on that. But I was told that J.D. Vance thinks that he wouldn't be a competitive candidate in 2028 in a general election because of the way things were going. Marco Rubio, I think, would be much more like a traditional business Republican with a rather hawkish foreign policy, but a much more closer to Mitt Romney than to Donald Trump. So I don't think there's a compelling successor to Trump out there, but the idea of a right populism is still a dangerous threat.
1: And who will be the best Democrat to face that threat?
0: Unfortunately, the existing Democratic Party field is very, very weak. There's a handful of Democrats you could imagine playing this role, but right now in a lot of polling, Kamala Harris is still a popular choice among a lot of Democratic Party voters, in part because she's well-known. And that would be a disaster. Gavin Newsom is attempting to position himself as the kind of lefty resistance, the governor of California. I think his approach, he's just seemingly unlikable, you know, in many ways, because he, I think, appears to be a highly polished and rehearsed politician. So we'll have to see who will emerge from the Democratic Party.
1: They're just dull, aren't they?
0: Yes, there's no Bernie Sanders out there. Zohra Mamdani is under 35, and he also is not born in the U.S., so he's not legally allowed to run for president. Alexandria Ocasio-Cortez is polling well in these polls. There's some speculation about her running in 2028. I'm not sure she has a national appeal beyond deep blue districts through no fault of her own, but I would point to one particular state and race that not many people in the U.S. are paying attention to, which is Dan Osborne in Nebraska. So Osborne is a machinist. He's someone with a trade union background, and he's running as an independent, not a Democrat. He ran once for Senate before in a state that Harris lost by 14 to 15 points. He only lost by 7 points.
1: And so we celebrate that.
0: We celebrate that, of course, because it's a deep, deep red district. And it just shows that running as an independent in the U.S., which is basically impossible, it shows that a left populist sort of rhetoric can resonate even in Trump country. And if you could be competitive in Nebraska, you could certainly be competitive nation.
1: That name again?
0: Dan Osborne.
1: Okay, we'll keep an eye on him. Thanks so much for joining us on Late Night Live. I've been talking to Bhaskar Sankara, who is a leading United States socialist out in Australia to give the inaugural Eric Ahrens lecture and speaking in many other places around the country. All of his details will be up on our website. He is the president of Nation magazine. He's the founder of Jacobin, which began, Bhaskar, as a print magazine and became a website. Is that correct?
0: We do both, but we're now publishing six times a day online, way too much.
1: Okay, and with something like a million followers at the moment. Thanks so much for joining us on Late Night Live.
0: Thanks for having me.
1: Coming up, the power of gossip in ancient Rome. A simple question that takes a determined scholar to answer. What did the Roman people think of their rulers? History is written in the time of the emperors, noted the attitudes of the mob. That mattered in the tough politics of Rome. But what if it were possible to get to the gossip of individuals, to the rumours and the scuttlebutt of those times? What would we then discover? That question has driven Calen Davenport, Professor of Classics and Head of the Centre for Classical Studies at ANU, and the result is a book, his latest, Behind the Emperor's Back, Rumour, Gossip and the Making of the Roman Emperors. Calen, welcome to Late Night Live.
2: Thank you so much for having me, David.
1: I'm very pleased to be in the company of somebody who takes gossip seriously.
2: Well, it is a serious topic, actually, so often dismissed, but reveals so much about humanity.
1: You know, there's a definition of journalism as accurate gossip. It's good, though.
2: That's great.
1: It's good. Now, where, after a couple of thousand years, can you possibly find a record of gossip, scuttlebutt and rumour?
2: That's a really great point, because anthropologists who study rumour and gossip today, you know, they go and live amongst communities, they visit villages or coffee shops or bars, but I couldn't do any of that. So I had to rely on written sources, but written sources that are really obsessed with the world of orality. So, you know, Rome is a world in which people sung songs, they delivered poems, you know, their plays were staged in the street, histories were read out and performed. So it was already an oral world. And our sources, our letters, our graffiti, our fables, they do preserve what people were talking about. And I think that hasn't been sufficiently noticed.
1: It's also there in some of the histories, isn't it? I mean, the Lives of the Caesars by Suetonius, the original biographer. Suetonius notes gossip, doesn't he?
2: Very much so. And this is really important because so often Suetonius is dismissed as just gossip. But gossip tells us about how people thought their emperors should behave. And Suetonius relates, you know, when he hears things from his grandfather, or he's heard sort of other rumours on the street, or, you know, stories that have come down to him. And this shows that, you know, they were circulating, people were talking about them before he wrote it down in his history. And the very act of writing it down, you know, so that we can still talk about it today, shows that it actually mattered to them.
1: He sifted it, didn't he? I mean, he didn't write down what he thought was bullshit. How do you sift what you find written on a wall, or the record of an abusive song sung in the streets? How do you sift what is, you know, malicious uproar and truthful observation?
2: I guess I'm just as interested in the malicious uproar as I am in the truth, because I think if people are speaking maliciously or with an agenda about people's private life or their behaviour or their character, it still reveals something about their mentalities. So, for example, you know, there's some stories about, you know, emperors that are bald, but they have lots of hair on their chest and their body. And you know, this might just seem to be malicious to us, but to the Romans, it actually revealed that they thought the emperors were like goats. And goats were very strange, deviant animals in the Roman mindset. So there's always something behind it.
1: Yes, there's taste, isn't there?
2: Yes, it's about how people are supposed to behave. It's about their social mores. And so, you know, when emperors, you know, have adulterous affairs, for example, sometimes, you know, the story is something that, you know, just circulates and then dies out. But other times, you know, when the stories about affairs, you know, go on and on and on, they're actually about something bigger than just the story. They're about how the emperor's private life reflects his behavior in the public sphere.
1: And there were rumors about, say, of Caesar, that were the, or gossip about Caesar. Let's make a clear distinction between gossip and rumour for the moment. We're getting to rumour in a second.
2: Yes.
1: But there was gossip about Caesar. What was he called? The Empress of Bithynia or something?
2: Yes, the Queen of Bithynia.
1: The Queen. Yes. Now, that is a piece of enduring gossip, is it not? Now, what was it? What was he said to have been and done?
2: Well, this is because when he was a young man, he was supposed to have engaged in sexual relations with the king of Bithynia, and that he was supposed to have been, Romans thought in terms of a sexual acts, so they didn't have, you know, categories like gay, straight, bisexual, and so Julius Caesar was lampooned because he was the passive partner, allegedly, in this relationship with the king of Bithynia, and therefore, you know, his soldiers never let him forget it. And so there's a contrast between, you know, this story, but also the heights to which Caesar rose.
1: And you make the important distinction there that, yes, there were no categories like homosexual, heterosexual, but nevertheless, there were sexual practices which were regarded with derision by Romans.
2: Very much so. And so for Caesar to be the passive partner, that was something that, his soldiers would mock him for when he was in the triumph, etc. Whereas if he had been the active partner, that wouldn't have been a problem at all.
1: No, because they were men.
2: Yes, exactly.
1: They were men.
2: Yes.
1: But now, your work has brought me to some startling observations. One is an explanation for how Marcus Antonius became adopted by Caesar to become the second emperor of Rome.
2: Yes.
1: Now, this is a pretty ugly story. Have you any... I'll allow you to tell the story, of course, because the listeners will be, you know, hanging on this. But is there any truth, you know, any proof that it's true? First, the story.
2: Yeah, so this is that, you know, Gaius Octavius allegedly offered himself as the passive sexual partner to Julius Caesar for a huge amount of money when Caesar was campaigning. And, you know, this story, you know, was circulated by Mark Antony when, you know, their friendship sort of broke down. And again, you know, this sort of tapped into the idea that power wasn't just, you know, transmitted through legitimate means, but it could actually be transmitted through sort of sexual relationships. And that's how, you know, this 18-year-old young man suddenly became the heir to Julius Caesar's estate and the loyalty of his troops as well, which he then used to march all over the Roman world.
1: But, Caelan, that's also an example of gossip as revenge.
2: Definitely. And I think when we look at the stories, we can see the way in which gossip was used as invective. So things might be circulating and then they're picked up and they're used to smear people's enemies.
1: Just as it is today.
2: Very much so.
1: On ABC Radio National, this is Late Night Live. I'm David Marr, and I'm talking to Caelan Davenport of ANU about his book, Behind the Emperor's Back, Rumour, Gossip, and the Making of the Roman Emperors. Now, Caelan, I have to admit that until preparing for this interview, I had never properly paid attention to the difference between gossip

0: Gossip and rumour. Now, explain.
1: Yes, so they're often conflated, but they're actually quite different phenomena. So rumour is about an attempt to make sense of situations that we don't understand or are times of high anxiety, and we're trying to plan for the future. It's often been talked about as a form of risk management. So, you know, if you've got a new boss coming in and you don't know what they're like, you've never met them, you know, you might do a LinkedIn search or something like that. And rumor flies because people are trying to make sense of what's going to happen. Will the new boss, you know, lay people off? You know, will they hire a particular type of person? We don't know their intentions. And so rumor exists or was created, has emerged in order to fill the gap.
0: And rumor paints a picture of the fears of a society.
1: Very much so. And so I think in our own case, you know, the amount of rumours that circulated about how COVID started, you know, is it something that happened innocuously, or is it something that was invented and then deliberately circulated? And that speaks very much, as you said, to people's fears and their concerns about what might happen. So if an emperor's, you know, thought to be doing or things or behaving in a certain way, then that is something that people are going to try and plan for, that they want to take steps to secure themselves and their families in these uncertain situations.
0: And rumours were strategies of politics, were they not? I mean, I take it for granted that emperors started rumours.
1: Yes. Oh, yes, you can certainly start. I mean, we know about emperors who were certainly quite underhanded, in the Christian period, you know, Constantine and other emperors, you know, sort of circulated defamatory pamphlets against bishops who opposed them and things like that, you know, accusing them of underhanded sexual practices, for example. And so, you know, you do find emperors trying to use these stories for their own advantage.
0: Kaelin, I fear that you might have come out of this process feeling rather grubby.
1: Well, I mean, people always like the stories that are being told about Roman emperors. I think, you know, with our undergraduate students, you know, and just talking to people of the general public, you know, it's the stories, it's the personalities which get them hooked on Roman history. You know, no one ever says, you know, I love Roman history because I read this great law or senatorial decree or anything like that. It's about the people and the behaviour. And so in writing this book, I thought about, can we use these stories to reveal something deeper, to reveal how people thought about the emperors and their conduct? So, you know, certainly many of them are not exactly high politics, but they reveal a sort of broader political engagement across the Roman world.
0: And is there a single figure that you studied that you've changed your mind about because of gossip, rumour and scuttlebutt?
1: Well, I think someone like Tiberius, for example, he's the second emperor, the successor to Augustus, and spent a lot of his reign actually outside Rome on the island of Capri. And there's all these sort of stories that emerge from there about the things he's getting up to on the island. And it's because he was secluded there. But just because someone is secluded doesn't mean, you know, they're getting up to all sorts of things. So I ended up feeling rather sorry for Tiberius. You know, he's someone who never wanted to be emperor, liked his peace and liked his privacy. And because of that, all these outrageous stories were invented about him.
0: Well... if for nothing else, a reappraisal of Tiberius, something like 2,000 years down the track, Kaelin, we have you to thank. Thanks for coming on the show.
1: Thank you. It's been a pleasure.
0: I've been talking to Kaelin Davenport, who is the author of Behind the Emperor's Back, Rumour, Gossip and the Making of the Roman Emperors.

0: If you think that's some kind of lightweight work, just note this. Published by Yale University Press. And that's the show. On our next, Ian Dunt comes with an urgent message about national leadership in Britain, as that country is about to dump another Prime Minister, the fifth in 7 years. And we're celebrating the centenary of the first tour of Australia by Anna Pavlova, Russian prima ballerina. The pudding came later.
1: Hey there, this is Sana Qadar from All in the Mind on ABC Radio National. Over the next 4 weeks, we've got something a little different for you on the show. It's a special series called Forensic.
2: There are many, many cases where the profile has been completely way off from what actually happened at the crime scene.
1: All in the Mind, Forensic. 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
3: Hi, Damien Carrick here. Do join me for the Law Report coming up right after PM. There's a wave of defamation suits from within the Trump administration targeting the US media. Most recently, FBI Chief Kash Patel sued The Atlantic magazine over an article that alleged heavy drinking so severe that it's said to have created a national security risk. There's also been a slew of defamation suits brought by President Trump against leading outlets including the New York Times and the BBC. Is this legitimate litigation or lawfare? Find out on the Law Report right after PM.

0: ABC News, good afternoon. I'm Michael Bausch. A flight believed to be carrying more Australian families linked to Islamic State has touched down at Melbourne Airport. Seven women and 12 children boarded a plane in Qatar, having left a camp in northern Syria last week. A second group is expected to arrive in Sydney this evening. The federal government insists it didn't help in their repatriation. The initial cohort arrived on May 7, with three of them arrested by federal police. An Australian travel company has collapsed, leaving customers scrambling and their international holiday plans in doubt. Here's national tourism reporter Christy Sexton-McGrath.
1: Melbourne-based agency AVG Travels has been selling flights and international tour packages for more than a decade to Asia, Europe, Africa and the Americas. But the company has now been placed into liquidation. Insolvency firm McGrath-Nicol says it has assumed control of AVG Travels and is undertaking an urgent review of the company's financial position, telling customers they'll be contacted. It's not known how many travellers are affected or if they'll get their money back. The ABC has contacted the owner of AVG Travels, David Dow, for a response.
0: Queensland's Energy Minister David Janetsky has welcomed a likely drop in power prices, but he says the savings must be passed on to consumers, as Ned Hammond reports.
2: The Australian Energy Regulator has released its latest benchmark pricing structure that could see household electricity bills fall by 7.2% in the state's southeast. Small businesses could be in line for a 10.4% decrease. The prices are coming down mainly due to a sharp drop in wholesale energy costs. David Janetsky has urged electricity retailers to do the right thing.
3: Queenslanders need to see the benefits in their pockets rather than have it banked by the retailers. We know households are struggling.
2: The new cheaper prices are due to take effect from July.
0: A woman has appeared in court charged over the death of her young daughter in the Somerset region west of Brisbane. Charlie McLean reports.
4: Police launched a homicide investigation after the body of a four-year-old girl was found at a home at Lowood late last night. Her 31-year-old mother was questioned and later charged with one count of domestic violence murder. Detective Inspector Michael Monago says they're still piecing together a timeline of events.
5: This is an incredibly tragic situation, and our thoughts are with everyone else that's been affected by this incident.
4: The woman made a brief appearance in the Ipswich Magistrates Court this afternoon and didn't enter a plea. The matter has been adjourned until mid-June.
0: The US military has launched new strikes on targets in southern Iran. It comes while Tehran's negotiators are in Qatar for peace talks, as North America correspondent Lauren Day reports.
6: US Central Command described the strikes as self-defence, saying they were targeting Iranian missile launch sites and boats attempting to lay mines. In a statement, a spokesperson said US Central Command continues to defend our forces while using

0: Walker's time in camp.
1: It's his temperament, you know, the way that he's just handled everything. It's like that he's been here for 5 or 6 years. Honestly, like he's been really impressive.
0: To finance on the markets, the ASX 200 fell 34 points today to close at 8,658. The Australian dollar's worth 71.67 US cents. Queensland's weather, scattered showers and storms developing tomorrow across southern and central regions. Rain at times in the evening. Some of those storms could be severe about inland districts. A few showers in the east as well. Brisbane and the Sunshine Coast, 18 to 24. The Gold Coast, 17 to 24. Ipswich, 15 to 25. Rain for the southeast on Thursday. Possible showers for Friday. Fine for Saturday. On Moreton Bay, east to southeasterlies below 10 knots. Seas around half a metre. ABC News.
2: Good evening and welcome to PM. I'm Samantha Donovan, coming to you from the lands of the Wurundjeri people of the Kulin Nation in Melbourne. Tonight, the Anti-Semitism Royal Commission hears evidence about police operations on the day of the Bondi Beach terror attack. Also, no charges laid against two police officers after the death of 24-year-old Kumanjai White in Alice Springs. And Pope Leo warns artificial intelligence is a threat to humanity.
3: Artificial intelligence needs to be disarmed because this moment needs words capable of attracting attention and indicating paths forward for humanity.
2: First this evening, the police presence at the Hanukkah by the Sea event targeted in the Bondi Beach terror attack has been the focus of today's hearings of the Royal Commission on Anti-Semitism and Social Cohesion. A senior police officer conceded that an email implying police didn't need to be present for the whole event was poorly worded. Barbara Miller has been at the hearings in Sydney today. Barb, what's the Commission heard today about the police presence at the event?
4: Sam, the bulk of this evidence came from a superintendent. She's in charge of the Eastern Suburbs Command in Sydney. She was appearing before the Commission under a pseudonym, and she said one of her subordinates had made the decision about police resourcing for the Hanukkah event. He has not been named, and we've heard he won't appear before the Commission. New South Wales Police wouldn't comment on why that was the case. And she told the Commission that this subordinate never directly communicated to her what exactly had been decided in terms of resourcing, but that he was very thorough and that he understood her expectations. She said those were that there would be a presence for the duration of the event. But she was asked about an email. This was highlighted in the Royal Commission's interim report, in which two inspectors were told that they should take a crew car or two to the event, but that there was no need to stay. And what she told the Commission was that that directive not to stay for the whole event was only directed at the inspectors. She said they had a lot of other things to do, and not at general duty police officers. Here's a little part of that exchange with Council Assisting Richard Lancaster.
5: In its ordinary meaning, doesn't this email suggest to the command inspectors that there was no need for the car crews to stay there for the entire event?
6: No. Knowing the command inspector, knowing all my senior leadership team, them knowing my expectations, I believe it's poorly worded.
4: Now, we also heard from Assistant Commissioner Peter McKenna, and he told the Commission they'd actually put what he called unprecedented levels of police in the eastern suburbs of Sydney in response to community concerns about rising anti-Semitism. But he agreed that in hindsight, the Hanukkah event, which was targeted, should have been given a higher security rating and treated in terms of planning and resourcing in the same way as other major events. And those include Jewish high holidays.
2: And Barb, the head of the Royal Commission, Virginia Bell, has also made a statement at the hearing about online hate. What did she say?
4: She said that they had heard from a number of people who appeared in the first block of hearings to talk about their lived experience of anti-Semitism, that they had experienced a dramatic increase in online hate. She described this as harassment and intimidation. She

0: that it was being monitored by the commission and would inform its work. And she issued this rebuke to those responsible.
1: Quite what? This undiluted level of hatred and bigotry directed towards members of the Jewish community is thought to benefit by those who post these remarks is lost on me.
0: Now, the commissioner said one of these incidents had been referred to the AFP. The ABC asked the AFP for any details of the referral, including if the alleged perpetrator was in Australia or overseas. The AFP declined to give any further comment at this time, but did confirm, Sam, that an investigation had begun.
2: Barbara Miller reporting for us from the Royal Commission on Anti-Semitism and Social Cohesion in Sydney. In the Northern Territory, the family of an Indigenous man who died in police custody in an Alice Springs supermarket last year say they're heartbroken and angry a criminal case will not be pursued. The Northern Territory Director of Public Prosecutions has decided not to lay charges against the two police officers who were off duty when they restrained the man in the store. In keeping with local Aboriginal custom, as a person who has died, he's known as Kumanjai White. The DPP's decision comes on the eve of the first anniversary of his death. Jane Barden filed this report.
3: The death of Kumanjai White, a 24-year-old Walpiri man in an Alice Springs supermarket in May last year, after he was restrained on the ground by two plainclothes police officers, prompted tearful vigils and angry protests across Australia.
4: You know, it's sad, the generation we live in, we get discriminated for being black.
3: Kumanjai White grew up in the remote community of Yuendumu, but was living in supported accommodation in Alice Springs because he was intellectually disabled. Police said he was restrained after an alleged confrontation with security guards in the sweets aisle of the Coles supermarket. His family haven't yet received any conclusive information about the cause of his death because the results of his autopsy were not released while investigations were held into the use of force by police officers. NT Police Commissioner Martin Dole delivered the news that no charges will result from the investigation.
5: As part of the investigation, the Northern Territory Police Force also engaged an independent expert to conduct a use of force review. Following consideration of all available evidence, including the independent expert report, the DPP formed the view that there was no reasonable prospects of a successful prosecution.
3: He says the police understand the result will be hard for some.
5: I acknowledge immediately that this outcome will cause significant distress, pain and anger for Kumanjai White's family, for many Aboriginal people across Central Australia and the Territory, and for members of the broader community. On behalf of the Northern Territory Police Force, I again extend our sincere condolences to the family and loved ones of Kumanjai White.
3: Kumanjai White's family have released a statement saying, "We're heartbroken and angry. We've got no hope. When will we have our justice? We're sick of being treated unequally." It's the second horrible blow for the family, who lost their 5-year-old relative, Kumanjai Little Baby, after an alleged abduction and murder in Alice Springs 4 weeks ago. "We're feeling grief on top of grief on top of grief," they said in their statement. Northern Territory Aboriginal Justice Advocate and author Thomas Mayo says communities across the country want changes to stop their people dying in custody.
6: We see the statistics are getting worse and alarm bells should be ringing and action should be taken. This news is also alarming, because Indigenous people feel like there has not been justice yet for this disproportionate amount of deaths in custody. There is clearly racism that exists. There is clearly different treatment of Indigenous people. There is clearly an ignorance to the factors that drive social dysfunction, and nothing that has been done has worked yet. And it really is time to do something different and take this seriously.
3: Independent Federal Senator Lydia Thorpe says Indigenous communities across Australia will be hit by the decision.
7: "I'm angry, I'm devastated, And I'm sick of being angry and devastated when I get these stories and no accountability, no justice for my people.
3: The NT Police Director of Cultural Reform and Alice Springs Indigenous leader Leanne Liddle says the force is working to change and gain the community's trust.
8: I know today's outcome will be very difficult for the family and for others to accept. Trust between police and Aboriginal communities is fragile in many places, particularly after deaths in custody.
3: The NT Coroner's Office says a directions hearing to start the inquest process into Kumanjay White's death will start next month.
2: Jane Barden. Households in several states are set to save hundreds of dollars a year on power bills, with even bigger savings expected for small businesses. The Australian Energy Regulator's decision to cut the default market offer means electricity prices in New South Wales, southeast Queensland and South Australia could fall by as much as 10%. Energy experts say surging levels of renewable energy are at least partly responsible for the fall in wholesale prices. But they say for bills to stay down, governments need to speed up efforts to update the country's energy networks. Oliver Gordon filed this report.
9: On the foreshore of a nearby lake, former workers look on as the two 170-metre tall concrete stacks that once stood proudly over the Liddell Coal Power Station come crashing down.
10: Those things going, you know, there's history there for a lot of people. A lot of people would have the stories to tell about those stacks. But it's not just the stacks, it's the whole place.
9: Margaret Channon has a long-standing connection to the New South Wales Hunter Valley facility, which was decommissioned 3 years ago after operating for 52 years.
10: They were always there, just standing there in the background. And my dad actually put concrete for BMG back in the day on one of those stacks. And he would tell us that story fondly that I was working for another company at the time, and then Dad went on to get a job at the power station.
9: On the same day this emblem of the fossil fuel industry came tumbling down, the Australian Energy Regulator announced it would cut the default market offer, which sets the maximum price energy retailers can charge. The decision applies to New South Wales, southeast Queensland and South Australia. The lower prices are partly thanks to an increase in the amount of renewable energy coming online and then being captured by more battery storage. Energy Minister Chris Bowen was quick to capitalise on the move in question time.
11: It's no coincidence, Mr Speaker, that at the time we've hit 50% renewables in our grid, we are seeing energy prices come down. That's the first thing.
9: Minister Bowen keen to point out the energy regulator's views on one of the government's flagship energy policies.
11: Batteries are now setting the price 30% of the time compared to 18% of the time just 12 months ago, Mr Speaker. The energy regulator said today, for example, the cheaper home battery policy is certainly, and I quote, certainly making the system cheaper.
9: Power prices are set to fall by up to 7.7% in New South Wales, 10.7% in southeast Queensland and 1.1% in South Australia. But coalition figures have been quick to point out that the Albanese government came to office promising a $275 reduction in power prices, which is yet to come to fruition. Shadow Resources Minister Susan MacDonald has also hit out at the government's spending record on energy.
12: Under the government's own budget papers that were recently released, we've seen investment into both renewables and into gas investment and resources more broadly absolutely decimated. We're seeing investment fall off a cliff at a time when Australia desperately needs more energy, more electricity, whether it be for Australians' everyday needs or for data centres and new technologies, or not to mention, of course, smelting and processing the important minerals for electrification.
9: The regulator's decision to cut the default market offer in several states is being welcomed by renewables advocates like Tristan Edis from Green Energy Markets.
13: We're sort of at the point now where we're very close to 50% renewable energy on average in the electricity system. So this is really demonstrating that this is not some kind of token initiative anymore. This is a meaningful source of new power.
9: He says that number can increase, but there are some constraints.
13: Particularly in wintertime, we need more wind power, and that's not happening fast enough. That needs far more effort from state governments in particular to improve their planning approval regimes.
9: He's also calling on governments to prioritise the building of new transmission lines.
13: And to some degree that means politicians

0: have to have some degree of courage to accept that there are going to be some people that are unhappy about the rollout of new transmission, but they are a minority of the population, and we have to keep in mind the greater good.
1: The green energy expert is pleased renewables are now pushing down energy prices in meaningful and sustainable ways, but is cautioning against complacency.
0: We've got to be careful not to celebrate too much this latest decision, because this coming winter will be a challenging period, especially if we don't see the Strait of Hormuz open and improved international gas supply.
2: Tristan Edis from Green Energy Markets, that report from Oliver Gordon. This is PM, I'm Samantha Donovan. You can hear all our programs live or later on ABC Listen. Pope Leo is urging governments around the world to step up the regulation of artificial intelligence, warning that people need to be protected from the technology's worst effects. The call comes in Leo's first encyclical since he became Pope. Those documents have been issued by popes for hundreds of years to guide Catholic Church leaders and the faithful on moral and social challenges. Called Magnificent Humanity, the American Pope's first encyclical underlines the importance of retaining a central role for human beings and warns AI could spread misinformation and promote conflict. Leo launched his text at the Vatican alongside one of the men who's been most influential in the development of AI, as Rachel Mealy reports.
3: Pope Leo's encyclical runs to more than 40,000 words, warning of the impact of artificial intelligence. But when he launched it at the Vatican, he chose one word to sum it all up.
4: Artificial intelligence needs to be disarmed. The word is strong, I know, but deliberately chosen because this moment needs words capable of attracting attention, awakening consciences, and indicating paths forward for humanity.
3: The document lays out the challenges posed by developments in AI and urges political leaders to engage with the issue now before it's too late.
4: Artificial intelligence already touches many areas of our lives and affects decisions that shape human coexistence. It is also dramatically changing how war is waged.
3: At its heart, the papal encyclical is about human dignity. Pope Leo is concerned the new technologies are emerging so fast, they're outstripping ethical regulation and control.
4: Let's not fear artificial intelligence, but constantly keep the question of the human in play. We cannot be careless with our most powerful technical instruments. Only together, those who design systems and those affected by them, richer countries and poorer ones, institutions and individuals, power centers and peripheries, will we be able to build a future not for a privileged few, but for the entire human family?
3: A company named Anthropic has been at the forefront of the development of AI. Its co-founder Christopher Ola was at the Vatican for the launch. Speaking to the high priests of the Catholic Church, he confessed that firms like his don't always have good intentions.
5: Every frontier AI lab, including Anthropic, operates inside a set of incentives and constraints that can sometimes conflict with doing the right thing. The pressure to stay commercially viable and to stay at the frontier of research. Geopolitical pressure and the older, plainer pressures of pride and ambition.
3: Professor Toby Walsh is chief scientist at the AI Institute at the University of New South Wales. He hopes the Pope's pulpit prompts change.
6: The regulation of AI, dealing with the impact of AI on warfare, these are all things that have been troubling me for many years. I'm glad it's troubling the Pope.
3: Professor Walsh says the Pope might help Australians realise that more regulation of the technology is needed here.
6: Other countries, in particular places like Europe and places like China, have been much more vigorous in ensuring that they're introducing regulation to deal with those new harms. I think it's very clear that the public's attitude would be that we need more regulation here ourselves.
3: Pope Leo the 14th chose his papal name as a hat tip to Pope Leo the 13th, who occupied the Vatican in the late 1800s. That pope published an encyclical called Rerum Novarum, which called for better pay and conditions for labourers during the Industrial Revolution. Katie McGrady is a Vatican analyst for CNN. She says Leo XIV is pointing out that parallel.
7: What he's challenging us to consider is the exact same thing Leo XIII, his namesake, talked about, which was where is the human person? Where is the human family? And I think he sees his role as a shepherd in the same way Leo XIII did. Popes can sometimes be accused of, you know, sitting in an ivory tower and kind of looking down at people and saying, oh, well, these religious things. But this pope, he literally tells us, I make an appeal as a shepherd, I make an appeal as a father to halt the building of Babel. In the same way that Leo XIII said, please be careful about these people who are being used as these cogs in the machine all those decades ago. So it's a beautiful through line. And if you read chapter one and chapter two of the document, he traces that. Leo gives us a beautiful summary from Leo XIII to now.
2: That's CNN Vatican analyst Katie McGrady. That report from Rachel Mealy. To the Middle East now, and the United States has launched a series of strikes on Iranian military sites near the Strait of Hormuz. They come as peace talks between the two countries continue in Qatar. While some analysts believe the negotiations are finding common ground, the process may be complicated by the fact the third major player in the conflict, Israel, is intensifying its strikes on southern Lebanon. Kimberly Price reports.
8: Iran's missile launch pads and ships attempting to lay mines around the Strait of Hormuz have been hit in the latest strikes by the United States military. It's despite a fragile ceasefire in place for nearly 7 weeks. Washington has described the attacks in southern Iran as an act of self-defense and not a violation of the current deal.
9: So they might be trying to put pressure on Iran during the negotiations.
8: Associate Professor David Smith is with the United States Study Centre at the University of Sydney.
9: But another thing I think that is significant is that Iran's missile capacity was not as degraded as the United States was claiming throughout most of this war. It's turned out that 30 of the 33 missile sites along the Straits of Hormuz are still operative. So the United States feels that that might be a threat to its ability to maintain a blockade on the Straits of Hormuz.
8: Officials from Tehran and Washington are gathering in Qatar for the latest round of peace talks. David Smith says while there are mixed messages from both sides about where discussions are at, it's still possible there may be a breakthrough.
9: Both sides seem to be talking about a deal to reopen the Strait of Hormuz while making room for later negotiations over Iran's nuclear program. That could actually be a significant step because prior to this, Trump has always been claiming that Iran has to give up its right to enrich uranium and has to give up its enriched uranium stockpiles before there can be any deal.
8: Marking Memorial Day at the Arlington National Cemetery in Virginia, President Donald Trump paid tribute to the American soldiers killed during this conflict with Iran.
10: These incredible men and women gave their lives to ensure that the world's number one state sponsor of terror will never have a nuclear weapon. Oh, and they won't. They will never have a nuclear weapon. I'm sure you know that.
8: On the other side of the world, on his tour of India, U.S. Secretary of State Marco Rubio told reporters a peace deal was close.
11: I think there's strong alignment and agreement on what a preliminary draft should look like. It's either going to be a good deal or there isn't going to be one.
8: In the Qatari capital of Doha, Iran's foreign ministry spokesman, Esmail Baghaei, says negotiations are progressing.
12: We are faced with different, often contradictory views from the US. With open eyes and taking into account previous experiences, we will strive to protect Iran's national interests.
8: Meanwhile, the other major front in this war in Lebanon has escalated. Israeli Prime Minister Benjamin Netanyahu has vowed to continue strikes in the country's south. He says the focus is on hitting the Iran-backed militant group Hezbollah.
13: We will hit them. It's true that they are shooting drones at us, fiber optic drones. We have a special team working on that and we'll solve that too. But what this requires of us us now is to increase the blows, to increase the intensity. We will smite them with overwhelming force.
8: Jennifer Gavito has worked as a US State Department official

0: under President Joe Biden. She believes Israel's intensifying strikes on southern Lebanon could prove problematic for peace plans.
1: Israel is not in favor of the emerging peace agreement between the United States and Iran. Because Iran has tied a ceasefire between Israel and Lebanon to the overall agreement, what Israel can do is disrupt the potential for that to go through by escalating in Lebanon.
0: Marco Rubio says he expects the peace talks in Qatar to take a few days.
2: Kimberly Price reporting. Thanks for joining me for PM. I'm Samantha Donovan. The podcast of the full program is available on ABC Listen. And that's where you'll find ABC News Daily with Sam Hawley each weekday morning too. We'll be back at the same time tomorrow. Good night.
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4: This is the Law Report on ABC Radio National. Damien Carrick with you. There's a wave of defamation suits from within the Trump administration targeting the US media. Most recently, FBI Chief Kash Patel sued The Atlantic magazine over an article that alleged heavy drinking, so severe that it's said to have created a national security risk.
5: You want to attack my character? Come at me. Bring it on. I'll see you in court.
4: There's also been a slew of defamation suits brought by President Donald Trump against leading news outlets, including The New York Times, The Wall Street Journal, and the BBC.
6: I'm suing the BBC for putting words in my mouth, literally, they put words in my mouth.
4: There have also been actions against the media for alleged election interference and consumer fraud, and concerns that government agencies in charge of granting media licences have been weaponised by the Trump administration in attempts to make the media compliant or even settle weak defamation cases. Professor Ronald Anderson Jones is an expert in media and constitutional law at the University of Utah. Ronald, how would you describe the state of the freedom of press in the USA right now?
7: It's a complicated, complicated landscape for the press in the U.S. at the moment. And I think that the defamation cases that you're describing are sort of one piece of a web of threats that journalists and press freedom organizations in the U.S. are worried about. There were lots of hints in the first Trump administration about the press falling into disfavor, lots of rhetorical flourish and vilification, enemy of the people and fake news and that kind of language. And we saw a real pivot in the second Trump administration from that kind of rhetorical attack to a more directed, targeted attacks of action. And defamation law is sort of one piece of that. And the kinds of anxiety that is happening within the sort of mainstream media in the U.S. is pretty significant, in part because the levers of control are happening from so many different directions.
4: And we'll talk about some of those levers of control in our conversation. Is this an unprecedented situation, or have previous U.S. presidents and senior administration figures also used defamation laws in this way and been generally hostile to the media in a way that you would describe the current administration?
7: Well, it is, of course, the case that all presidents have had tensions with the press. No governmental official enjoys the kind of scrutiny and demands for transparency that stand in the way of their political agendas. But the kinds of behaviors that we're seeing now are fully unprecedented. And in part, some of this is legal and some of it is a matter of norms. The major U.S. Supreme Court case on this question, New York Times versus Sullivan, sort of set the stage, and the Supreme Court envisioned that the dynamics in these situations would not be legal. That is, if, as sometimes happens, a high governmental official found themselves the target of a falsehood or something that was defamatory. The court said, you know, the way that we handle that in our system of self-government is primarily through counter speech. It's through you, the public official, taking to your many platforms and correcting the record, stating what is true, not bringing suits for cripplingly large amounts of damages against news organizations in ways that could have a chilling effect on the kind of robust dialogue we want to have on matters of public concern. So we really just did not see this. Sitting presidents did not sue in libel. They did not threaten to sue in libel, and they certainly didn't bring suits

0: of the size and sort of staggering amounts of sought damages that we see in these cases. Many of these cases seek billions with a B dollars in damages, the sort of thing that would be truly ruinous for a news organization.
1: In that 1964 Supreme Court case, New York Times and Sullivan, the New York Times published a four-page advertisement from a civil rights group that contained several factual errors, and Alabama Police Commissioner L.B. Sullivan was ultimately unsuccessful in his defamation action. Before we talk about Donald Trump's defamation cases, some of them claiming billions of dollars in damages, the recent Kash Patel article in The Atlantic magazine, what does that article say?
0: The Atlantic published a piece that suggested that Patel, who is the head of the FBI, had a serious drinking problem and also that this drinking problem stood in the way of his performance of his duties in that post. It was, according to The Atlantic, deeply sourced. So The Atlantic claims that they spoke to a wide range of people, of former and current FBI officials, but also, you know, hospitality workers at bars and hotels and members of Congress and lobbyists and law enforcement officials and people from intelligence agencies. They ran the piece, and Patel quite immediately sued for $250 million in libel, claiming that he was given a very short turnaround time to respond before it went to press, and using a lot of the rhetoric that we heard in the filing of other defamation suits by his boss, President Trump, about the fake news and the sort of agenda that the news media is said to have against him. The case is a complicated one, in part because, just like Donald Trump, Kash Patel will be held to our very strict constitutional standard in libel law. It is not enough for him to show that the material is false, although he would have to do so, and he would have to do so by clear and convincing evidence. But he would also have to show that the reporter and The Atlantic, the publication itself, knew that it was false. They acted with a subjective awareness of
1: malice.
0: The falsity. Yes. And the phrase that we use in the U.S. constitutional term is the actual malice standard. It's a bit of a misnomer because it actually doesn't mean either actual or malice. It doesn't have anything to do with the journalist's feelings or attitude towards the allegedly defamed individual. It has to do with the journalist's relationship with the truth. And so it's a very strange and also difficult standard to prove. You have to kind of climb inside the head of the reporter and demonstrate that when they published what they published, they did it knowing that it wasn't true, or at least with reckless disregard for the truth, which is itself a subjective standard, a high degree of awareness of the probable falsity. That standard is set deliberately high to achieve those constitutional self-government goals that we described. And it's meant to push most of the dialogue on matters of public concern into this back and forth in the public dialogue rather than into the courts on defamation. But it hasn't acted as a deterrent for Patel or for Trump in the bringing of these suits. And we now have this case pending in the District Court of the District of Columbia.
1: And do you think it's a strong case?
0: It is not a strong case. And this is sort of true across the board for any suit brought by a public official in the United States. By definition, those cases have such an incredibly high bar to clear on the showing of falsity and fault that they're not entirely unwinnable. It is, of course, the case that there could be internal evidence that is brought about in discovery and found in the course of litigation that would demonstrate the real kind of smoking gun that you almost have to have in order to prevail. But this would be the sort of thing of, you know, someone internally at a news organization saying out loud to someone else in the news organization, we know that this isn't true and we're moving ahead with it anyway. And that's the sort of thing that almost never is the case, and also is incredibly difficult to prove, even if it is. It seems deeply unlikely that the suit was brought to be won. These suits are very often brought for their own sort of public relations splash, as an opportunity to kind of shape the public messaging and attempt to punish financially with the litigation costs these sort of dissident news organizations, and to sort of telegraph and message more broadly to other news organizations that might in the future want to engage in critical reporting that doing so might be perilous.
1: So it has a strategic value, you're saying, for the politicians to do this. Look, the Patel Atlantic dispute comes just a month after a court in Florida dismissed a defamation suit brought by President Trump against the Wall Street Journal. What was the article that made the president so angry?
0: Yes, the Wall Street Journal published an article describing what it said was a lewd birthday greeting from President Trump that was included in a 50th birthday book for convicted sex offender Jeffrey Epstein. Trump, by his own account, phoned lots of folks at the Wall Street Journal, including Rupert Murdoch at the very top of the organization, the evening before, demanding that it not be run. And they moved forward with it. Ultimately, a congressional committee gathered and released this birthday book.

0: sued for defamation, sued the Wall Street Journal, key editors and reporters at the Wall Street Journal, again, having to show this very high standard. And the reason that the suit was dismissed was that the trial court judge said that he failed to adequately claim and plead that key element, the element of actual malice.
1: In dismissing the case, Judge Darren Gale said the $10 billion suit, that's US dollars, fell, quote, nowhere close to plausibility in alleging that the Wall Street Journal knowingly published false information or recklessly disregarded the truth. There is, of course, also the $20 billion US dollar case that Donald Trump is bringing against the BBC in US courts for an episode of its Panorama program. It's a flagship TV current affairs program. It was broadcast in the UK in October 2024, just days before the US presidential election, under the title Trump, A Second Chance. Now, among the many events the program focused on was the 2021 Capitol Hill riots. The BBC admitted that there were some problems with this broadcast. What were those problems, and do you think they satisfy the malice test that you've been describing?
0: Yeah, I mean, this case is a really good example of the quite wide gulf between what we might think of as questions of best practices in journalism versus questions of what is constitutionally punishable through tort law in the United States, given that overlay from New York Times versus Sullivan. The editing in question that is sort of the nub of the complaint is that the program took two separate statements that Trump made on January 6th before the attacks on the Capitol to crowds that had gathered, one that was made near the beginning of his remarks and one that was made closer to the end of them, with, you know, more than an hour in between the two, and juxtaposed them as if they had been adjacent in time. And Trump's allegation is that that juxtaposition created the false impression that he incited riotous illegal behavior at the Capitol. And the BBC internally experienced a significant amount of turmoil in the aftermath of this. Lots of folks lost their jobs, much reordering.
1: So the BBC's Director General, Tim Davey, and its CEO of News, Deborah Turness, both stepped down as a result of this.
0: Yes. Yeah. So we do see a sort of one interesting question in defamation law is sort of the acknowledgement of error in the aftermath, whether that goes to knowledge of falsity or whether that contradicts knowledge of falsity, right? We saw our error. We apologized for it. We can see in hindsight that this sort of editing wasn't a good idea. We don't know what kind of background internal communications exist at the BBC, which would be, of course, key to proving up the kind of standard that Trump would have the burden of proving in a U.S. suit. The case is controversial in a wide variety of ways. It's controversial for the really almost monopoly money level damages being sought, right? Those sorts of dollars are sort of astronomically high, and particularly so in terms of trying to think about actual provable harm to reputation.
1: He
0: won the election, and resoundingly in Florida, which is where the suit is being brought. And there doesn't appear to be any meaningful evidence that that program was viewable in Florida. It isn't on BritBox, which is the program, the one kind of tool that we use in the U.S. to watch BBC programming. It wasn't streamed on the BBC website. So at a front level question, there were jurisdictional concerns that maybe this suit couldn't be brought at all. But there are still sort of trickle down concerns about whether, even if the suit can be brought, whether it's the sort of thing that he could sort of prove up the elements of. And the actual malice bar remains very, very high. But the point is that in between the filing of the suit and all of those snags along the way are really immense legal fees, really significant amounts of discovery that sort of probe around the BBC's internal workings, potentially stumble upon material that is embarrassing or politically fraught for the BBC. So sometimes the motivations in these cases are, again, not to win the suit, but rather to cause the damage using the suit as kind of a cudgel for some of those other steps that the organization would have to take. And it's for sure expanding the kind of outward messaging that Trump is making. Previously, the targets of these suits were all internal, domestic news organizations. This signals even to international news organizations that he might be litigious.
1: 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I'm Damien Carrick. My guest today is Professor Ronald Anderson-Jones, a constitutional and defamation

0: law expert at the University of Utah. She's a guest of the University of Sydney Law School, where she's been participating in a series of events, including a workshop titled Democracy, the Press, Politics and Power. Ronald, Donald Trump has had some success in defamation actions against the media. In December 2024, the American ABC network did agree to pay the president $15 million US to settle a defamation case after one of its presenters, George Stephanopoulos, in an interview with a Trump supporter, repeatedly described the president as having been found liable for rape by a New York judge in a civil case. What was that interview about? And in your view, did the president have a strong defamation case, or were there other factors influencing the network's decision to settle this case?
1: Well, I think as a starting matter, we can take as a given that there are always other factors influencing networks and news organizations in the U.S. to settle these cases. In this instance, the distinction was between making reference to rape and making reference to sexual assault, the latter of which he had been found liable for in a New York state court. But New York state law makes a distinction, a technical distinction between rape and sexual assault. And so by definition, on the sort of jury form, he had not been found liable for rape. And among the things that, of course, would have been litigated if it had gone further into the process before settling was sort of whether the colloquial meaning of the two melded enough that it was substantially true. At least one judge had chimed in that he thought that that was the case. And, of course, the wider defense that ABC would have invoked and that is very often successful in these cases is that Sullivan actual malice question, that even if it was factually false, the capacity of the plaintiff to demonstrate knowing falsity, that it happened as a sort of calculated, deliberate plan, is a very, very difficult hurdle to clear. Lots of scholars and commentators in the U.S. thought that ABC had a winnable case. But this happened on the cusp of the second Trump administration. Disney, the parent company of ABC, had a great deal of business in front of the administration in various corporate facets of its work. And the question of the politicization of defamation suits and the politicization of a wide variety of other previously less political, more independent governmental agencies are sort of coming together at this moment. So lots of news organizations that are housed within big corporations that have a great deal of business, and everyone, every big corporation in the United States is potentially touched by the Department of Justice and the Federal Communications Commission and tax audits and the question of the immigration status of their employees. And so the concerns about the potential for executive leverage kind of comes into these calculations in ways that lots of commentators in the U.S. assume is what's mostly driving the train in these settlements.
0: Because, Ronald, there was also a settlement of a case with CBS over a 60 Minutes interview with Kamala Harris. What was the broader context surrounding that settlement?
1: The CBS suit is one of a handful that we've seen in the U.S. that are not brought as defamation suits, but are essentially defamation claims wrapped up in other causes of action. Sometimes it's election interference claims. Here it was a consumer fraud claim under a Texas statute, the sort of statute that's really designed for, you know, shifty salespeople who misrepresent what they are offering for sale. And then it gives Texans a cause of action to be able to sue for having been duped into buying something that they wouldn't have purchased if they had fuller information. The case was brought in a Texas court in a district that has only one judge, such that the assignment of it would necessarily go to this judge, and this judge is a Trump appointee. It's actually a district that has become famous for the bringing of lots of kind of politically charged suits, a sort of targeted forum shopping. And at the time, the news coverage in the U.S. when the suit was filed said bringing this to challenge the editing of news organizations' program, its decision of how much of a 20 or 30 second response from Kamala Harris it will ultimately decide to air in the course of its editing, is sort of so wholly unprecedented that it surely will be dismissed. And CBS surely will not prevail. There were lots of comments in the news from constitutional law scholars in the U.S. saying things like, this might border on being sanctionable from the attorneys who filed the suit. But CBS had significant business before the Trump administration, including a proposed sale that needed the administration's sign off. And the suit ultimately did settle for $16 million, just a very close cousin in number to the number that the ABC suit settled for. Lots of commentators from the corporate law world who are observing that think that that's not coincidence, that CBS may well have feared that it would experience lawsuits from its own shareholders for engaging in bribery if the number had been much higher. So they anchored it in a number that was a defamation suit settlement number that had already been established with another network in another defamation suit. But the concern here is the same, that these defamation suits aren't being brought to be won. They're being brought to extract settlements and to nudge news organizations into pivoting with a change of their approach and their coverage. And it does seem to be successful.
0: And then there are numerous other cases we could talk about. Trump and the New York Times in Florida and Trump and the Pulitzer Prize Board also largely can be described as defamation cases. In recent years, we have seen the U.S. Supreme Court overturn its own decisions, most notably back in 2022 when the case of Dobbs and Jackson Women's Health Organization, the court overturned the 1974 Roe and Wade decision, which entrenched a woman's right to choose a termination. Could a conservative majority of the U.S. Supreme Court overturn or water down the Sullivan 1964 Supreme Court decision that we've been talking about? It's kind of been underpinning our whole conversation about setting a very high bar for politicians or public figures to succeed in an action for defamation.
1: There definitely is a movement afoot to push for this, something that, you know, if you had posed the question to me a decade ago, I would have said it's unfathomable that Sullivan would be reconsidered or overturned. It's an anchor case in the press freedom space, but also really an anchor First Amendment doctrine, sort of speaking to the constitutional right to engage in dialogue in self-government, to be able to have conversations about those who govern us and to be able to have robust and wide open conversations free of the concern of a chilling effect. The Supreme Court has been asked repeatedly in recent years to reconsider the case. Two justices of the court have indicated a willingness to do so. And it's difficult to know sort of what's going on behind the scenes, whether any movement is growing amongst them to take a case. And if they did take a case, whether there would be enough agreement, whether it be five votes on the court to reverse it. But we do stand at a moment in which the precedent has some cracks in it, and that there is at least some appetite for watering down the kinds of barriers that right now are the only thing stopping some of these high-ranking public officials from bringing these big suits.
0: So far, we've been talking about defamation. Government agencies in charge of granting media licenses, some argue, have been weaponized by the Trump administration in an attempt to make those media compliant and even to settle weak defamation cases. Last year, I think late night TV show host Jimmy Kimmel was taken off air by ABC America after the comedian made comments following the assassination of Charlie Kirk. What was the involvement of the head of the Federal Communications Commission, Brendan Carr, in the decision to cancel the program, in your view?
1: Yeah, we have a constitutional doctrine in the U.S. that is referred to as the jawboning doctrine. It's an old-timey term that roots to, I think, an Old Testament story about somebody, you know, slaying someone with nothing more than the jawbone of an ass. The idea that sort of very weak tools can bring about very hefty consequences, and that in the First Amendment context, it is as unconstitutional for the government to do via a third party what the government might do in terms of censorship directly. So in this setting, the allegation of jawboning was that Brendan Carr, who is the head of the FCC, went on a podcast and expressed concern about the kinds of jokes that Jimmy Kimmel was making and the disrespect that he thought Kimmel as a comedian was showing for the

0: recently departed Charlie Kirk. And he said that he thought that the parent company, ABC, needed to take action against Jimmy Kimmel. And he said, and I think this is a direct quote, "We can do it the hard way or the easy way," suggesting they, ABC, can pull him down. But if they don't, we, the Federal Communications Commission, will have to come and take a heavy hand in ABC and its licensing. The major broadcast networks are not themselves directly regulated by the FCC, but all of the stations themselves.
1: Their affiliate, people who take their content.
0: That's right. Yeah. And in the wave of this, a bunch of affiliates responded in exactly the way that Brendan Carr telegraphed that they ought to, pulled Kimmel briefly until he was reinstated, in large part because of very significant public backlash. But there's been another round of this recently where we've seen Kimmel again sort of flare up public controversy and governmental officials speak in ways that were directly or indirectly threatening. And it's part and parcel of this wider theme that we're talking about, which is there are a series of potentially weak or challengeable, sort of winnable actions that are happening against press organizations and media companies. But the combined effect of them creates a pressure that almost makes the underlying law irrelevant. We have this widening gulf in the U.S. between, on the one hand, if you just looked at it on its face, sort of the constitutional protection, the statutory rights, the sort of protection that one has within their administrative law dealings with some of these agencies. The law is very hefty, robustly in favor of press freedom, very supportive of a lot of the actions that the media organizations are taking. But the gulf between that and the boots on the ground reality, the operational freedom that the media organizations feel, is quite wide. And it's in part because of that gulf that domestic and international press freedom rankings in the U.S. are plummeting, not because we don't have really strong constitutional and statutory protection, but because they aren't necessarily invocable in ways that have operational benefit.
1: In conclusion, Ronald, how optimistic are you that the US can move forward in a way that protects freedom of speech?
0: It's a hard prognosis to make, in part because we are still very much at the early stages of a lot of these cases. And when we think about what the law provides and the protection constitutionally and statutorily that these independent journalistic outlets enjoy, it's a source of fairly significant hope. I'm less hopeful about the wider capacity that we are now seeing for executive lawfare and leverage. The diagnosis, I think, here is much wider than concerns about defamation law. It's concerns about separation of powers. It's concerns about the neutrality of courts. It's concerns about the politicization of previously independent agencies and departments. It's this web of issues that I think we all have to keep our eye on.
1: Professor Ronald Anderson-Jones, an expert in media and constitutional law at the University of Utah, thank you. Thank you for speaking to The Law Report.
0: Thanks for having me.
1: That's all we've got time for this week. Do follow The Law Report on ABC Listen. That way you'll get the latest podcast as soon as it becomes available. A big thank you to producer Christina Cucoglia and to audio producer Elise Simons. I'm Damien Carrick. Talk soon.
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18: Hi, Fran Kelly here, and coming up on the Radio National Hour, saying sorry is not the hard part. Tonight, an impassioned plea from Indigenous leader Mick Dodson, who calls on the government to finally act on the recommendations and the Bringing Them Home report.

report that he co-wrote 29 years ago. And the exploits of Andrew Mountbatten Windsor and his ex-wife Sarah Ferguson were revealed in sordid detail by historian Andrew Loney last year, now updated as the revelations keep coming. That's coming up after the news.

0: ABC News. Good evening, I'm Michael Bausch. More Australian families linked to the Islamic State group have arrived home from Syrian detention camps. One flight landed in Melbourne, the other in Sydney, just a short time later, from where Digby Werthmuller reports.
1: The ABC understands 11 women and children were on board the flight, which landed at 5:30 this evening. New South Wales police say they do not expect any arrests by the Australian Federal Police in Sydney tonight, although that could change. Authorities also say those returning will be offered government health support on arrival. One mother and child did not board the flight because the woman is subject to a temporary exclusion order.

0: watchdog will cut benchmark power prices in many states from mid-year. Daniel Mercer has details.
1: Following years of hefty price rises, regulated power tariffs will fall from July under a decision announced this morning by the Australian Energy Regulator. The so-called default market offer will be cut by up to 7.2% in southeast Queensland and 5% in New South Wales. There'll be a slight increase of 1.4% in South Australia. AER Chair Claire Savage says while few customers are directly affected, the default offers are a key reference for all other prices.
2: So good news for customers. We are seeing price reductions.
1: Ms Savage says small businesses would get bigger price reductions.
0: Queensland police say they're building a timeline surrounding the death of a four-year-old girl west of Brisbane. Her body was found at a home at Lowood just after 11 o'clock last night. The child's 31-year-old mother has been charged with murder as a domestic violence offence. Detective Inspector Michael Monago says they're still piecing together the events.
3: All aspects in regards to what's transpired will be subject to a full and thorough investigation. I'm not going to get ahead of myself with what the motive or potential motive may be. It's early days in the investigation.
0: The Anti-Semitism Royal Commission's heard from a top police commander who oversaw the Jewish event targeted in the Bondi Beach terror attack. She says deciding how many police to send was basically left up to one inspector, as Gavin Coote reports.
4: The Eastern Suburbs Police Commander, appearing under the pseudonym ABQ, has told the inquiry her operations inspector was responsible for deciding on staffing for community events. She said while she could intervene in resourcing decisions, that would rarely happen.
5: Risk is something we turn our minds to daily in policing, and particularly in the Eastern Suburbs Command. We are acutely aware of the anti-Semitism.
4: ABQ told the Commission her senior leadership team would discuss the risk to the Jewish community most mornings in their briefings.
0: There's a renewed call for more to be done to recognise the stolen generations. Today marks 29 years since a major report was tabled in federal parliament, shedding light on a past policy that saw a large number of Indigenous children forcibly removed from their families. But advocates say most of the 83 recommendations haven't been enacted. Mick Dodson co-led the inquiry that produced the report and says there's been a complete lack of government action.
6: Who's being held accountable here? Are they just waiting for the stolen generations to die before they become accountable for what government did? These people didn't do anything. They were just taken.
0: To sport, and the Maroons coach says Origin rookie halfback Sam Walker has fit seamlessly into the Queensland side. The 23-year-old was called up with Tom Dearden still recovering from an ankle injury. He'll partner Cameron Munster in the halves in tomorrow night's series opener in Sydney. Billy Slater says he's been nothing short of impressed with Walker's time in camp.
7: His temperament.

0: About inland districts, a few showers in the east as well. Brisbane and the Sunshine Coast, 18 to 24 degrees. The Gold Coast, 17 to 24. And at Ipswich, 15 to 25. Looking further ahead, rain about the southeast on Thursday. Possible showers for Friday, fine for Saturday. On Moreton Bay, east to southeasterly winds below 10 knots. Seas around half a metre. 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

0: Hello, I'm Frank Kelly, and this is the Radio National Hour, coming to you from the land of the Gadigal people of the Eora Nation in Sydney. Coming up, sorry doesn't cut it. That's the overwhelming message from Indigenous leaders today as the nation marks the anniversary of the apology to the stolen generations. 29 years ago, Professor Mick Dodson delivered the landmark Bringing Them Home report on the plight of stolen generations. Today, he describes government's response to its recommendations as a woeful failure. Mick Dodson is my guest. Also ahead, I'll take you to the Vatican, where Pope Leo has just released his first papal encyclical. It's a pastoral letter to the Catholic faithful, urging humanity not to become slaves to the machine in the age of AI. And allegations and sordid details of the exploits and potential crimes of Andrew Mountbatten Windsor continue to emerge. How did he get away with it all for so long?
1: Well, I think the problem was he ran to Mummy, and Mummy ensured these people were in trouble. I mean, complaints were made by diplomats. There's a whole foreign office of these complaints, but they were taken to the Queen of Queen's private secretary, and people were sent away with a flea in their ear.
0: Entitled is one word for it, the author of Mountbatten Windsor's sensational unauthorised biography, Andrew Loney, joins me later this hour as he releases an updated edition. Today is National Sorry Day, which, as a lot of you know, was instituted nearly 30 years ago now, following the release of the Bringing Them Home report, which laid bare the horror of the forced removal of Indigenous children across Australia, beginning in the late 1800s until the 1970s, not that long ago. At least 100,000 children were removed or stolen and placed in group homes where they were subjected to further abuse and neglect. The Bringing Them Home report made a total of 83 recommendations to support the healing and reconciliation for survivors and, quote, for the benefit of all Australians. Just five of those recommendations have been implemented in full. Professor Mick Dodson was Australia's first Aboriginal and Torres Strait Islander Social Justice Commissioner. He was the co-leader of this inquiry into the stolen generations. Mick Dodson, welcome to the Radio National Hour.
2: It's a pleasure to be with you, Fran, and thank you for inviting me on.
0: Mick, 29 years ago today, you released the Bringing Them Home report into the stolen generations. For many Australians, myself included, it was an eye-opening moment, a real awakening of awareness. What do you think of when you think of that time? What do you remember of that time?
2: A great deal of sadness, I think. It's probably the hardest thing I've ever done in my professional life. Day in, day out, you know, for almost 2 years, we listened to hundreds of survivors of that horrible practice of removing children from their families and their communities, and not just that, but removing from their culture, their language, their stories, their dance, their music. It was tough because we were getting day in, day out these horrible stories of what happened to these children. They're all children. You know, they weren't adults who know a bit about the world and how to get through it. These were children, not just toddlers, some were babies, you know, just taken without consent from their families, from their mothers, from their fathers, their uncles, their aunts, their brothers and sisters. And what happened to them was awful.
0: I think for the nation, what happened to them was more than the horror, as you told us in the report, of being taken away from their mothers, their fathers, their land, but what happened to them after that.
2: Well, you know, the catch cry of the day was, we're doing this for their own good. I mean, that's just outrageous.

0: outrageously inexcusable. You know, it wasn't for their own good. This ruined these children. Over 30% of all of those prisoners who died in prison or in police lockups, over a third of them were people who were stolen generations. That must tell you something. I mean, they didn't have good lives. It wasn't for their own good. They were introduced to a life that was foreign to them, totally incomprehensible to them.
1: And in many cases, it was a cruel life, as you know, you documented in the report. That your report concluded, Mick, that the forced separation of First Nations children was a gross violation of human rights and constituted an act of genocide. Now, that was a finding and a definition that was hotly rejected at the time and is still disputed by governments today, because so many Australians, I think, still believe that, as you said, you know, the saying of the day was we were doing this for their own good, and that those involved, you know, were trying to give the children opportunities.

0: Well, the International Genocide Convention is clear about it. You cannot take children from one group to another in an attempt to assimilate them into your group. When I'm told that the Russians are doing it to this day to Ukrainian children, it's a big crime in international law. And the words in the convention are pretty plain. I mean, people think of genocide is what Hitler did. You know, you don't have to kill people to commit genocide. But if you kill their culture, their language, their origins, their connection to country and family and community and their own societies, with the intention of turning them into something else, more like yourself, more like white people, you commit genocide. There's no big dispute about what the convention says. It says simply, this is banned. You cannot do this.
1: At the time when you released your report, Australians did respond in their many thousands. One year later, there was the first Sorry Day. Sorry books were signed around the country. But the government of the day, led by John Howard, was not so receptive to your findings. The first of your recommendations was a national apology, which John Howard rejected, saying current generations should not be held responsible for the actions of past governments. How did you feel about that rejection by the Howard government then and now?
0: Well, he becomes complicit then, doesn't he, in the actions by not acknowledging what happened. Sure, modern Australians didn't do that. But Australian society did it. You know, you can't just evade this because it's a bit uncomfortable. There's some awful parts of our history that are not that palatable, but, you know, you just scribbled out. I mean, I'd rather not spend this conversation with you talking about him because he wasn't compassionate enough or big enough to understand the hurt and pain that previous governments did. And overall, politicians or the next generation inherit what the previous generation did.
1: I was in the federal parliament on the day you tabled the report, Mick, and the stories, as we said, were horrific, of children being taken from their parents, being locked into cruel servitude of, as you've said, adults really living and dying with the pain of the loss of their families. And I was there in the parliament.
0: Many of the children died as well under the policies, under the laws, under the practices. It wasn't just cultural destruction, it was in some cases physical destruction.
1: 29 years on, Mick, do the stories, the testimonies you heard from so many Indigenous Australians for the Royal Commission, have they ever left you?
0: No, they never leave. It's like the trauma itself, the trauma of being removed. It doesn't go away. And in fact, it's well established in the mental health circles that this is generationally transferable. It's intergenerational. And, you know, to say we can't inherit what our predecessors said, these things that happen to the children and grandchildren, great-grandchildren of those survivors, they inherit all that. The pain doesn't stop at when one generation ceases to exist. They feel the hurt and the pain as well.
1: As I said, many Australians did respond to the testimonies in your report. I remember opposition leader at the time, Kim Beazley, crying as he read some of the harrowing accounts in your report in the parliament. Did that response give you hope that Australians would finally start to understand the pain and the cost of colonisation and this practice of separation? What did you hope your report would do?
0: I thought it would be a wake-up call, but it wasn't. We're not very good at recalling and acknowledging the not-so-good side of our history.
1: You're listening to Radio National Hour. My guest is Professor Mick Dodson. Mick was Australia's first Aboriginal and Torres Strait Islander Social Justice Commissioner, and he was one of the leaders of the National Inquiry into the separation of Aboriginal and Torres Strait Islander children from their families, the Stolen Generation, and delivered its damning Bringing Them Home report 29 years ago today.

0: Mick, it would take another 11 years after you tabled your report before the Australian government would offer a national apology. As I say, that was the first recommendation in your report. In 2008, Kevin Rudd did say sorry in the parliament. Did you imagine then that this would finally create some momentum towards implementing the rest of your recommendations and making reparation?
1: Fran, we Blackfellas always hopeful things will change, but invariably we get disappointed. But I was overseas when Mr. Rudd made the apology and I heard it online. That, I thought, was a great start. Here we go, we can get this inquiry recommendations going and settled, and after acknowledging and saying, sure, I will have a full-blown programs and policies and laws to implement the recommendations. Sadly, I was wrong.
0: To support healing and justice and reconciliation, your report 29 years ago put forward what you described as 54 primary recommendations, and today we hear that only 5 of those have been fully implemented. What, in your view, Mick, is the most important work still left undone?
1: Well, all of it, really. There are issues of health. I'm referring particularly to the victims or survivors. They've got health issues, their social, emotional well-being. They're ageing. Many are dying. There's inadequate access to records. There's sporadic redress and acknowledgements of what happened. There's issues about education, not just directed at Indigenous people, but educating our population, general mass of people, about what happened. And we need support for this sector and workforce development. I mean, professional counsellors like psychiatrists, psychologists, etc., have no idea about it, or had no idea about it. I hope things have improved, but we thought that this is something that should be in curriculum, for example. That hasn't happened. So the workforce gets developed, and even our own workforce in our organisations. And the sporadic nature of the responses is appalling.
0: You're listening to Radio National. Our guest is Mick Dodson, Professor Mick Dodson. He's a barrister and an academic, and he was Australia's first Aboriginal and Torres Strait Islander Social Justice Commissioner and one of the co-commissioners on the report into the Bringing Them Home report, the report into the Stolen Generations. Mick, almost 3 years ago, the country rejected constitutional recognition of First Nations Australians in the form of a voice to the parliament. It was an overwhelming no. Has that result set back the efforts and the recognition of First Nations people?
1: Oh, it's set us back a generation, if not two. It was a terrible result, but I think it could have been done a different way. Perhaps the better thing for the Prime Minister to do was to set up a Truth and Reconciliation inquiry or program. We did that first. It's so easy to say no in referendum in Australia, so you have to prepare well and do your information distribution and educate before you should embark on trying to amend a constitution that's almost impossible to amend.
0: The theme for today's Sorry Day is from sorry to action, and again, we're calling on governments to act on your recommendations from your report. Do you think the experience of the referendum, that rejection, and has made action even harder? Has the Albanese government been burnt by the defeat? Has it set things back?
1: I totally agree with you, Fran. It has set us back. Like I said earlier, it's probably one or two generations before this is, if ever, attempted again. But, you know, our position in Australian society is surely uncertain.
0: What do you mean by that?
1: Well, we haven't come to terms with how the colonisers came by the land. There are so many unanswered questions in relation to the colonisation of Australia, not just that law.

0: but socially, ethically, morally, we haven't faced up to what colonialism did and has been doing and still persist in the situation of Indigenous people in this country today.
1: Did you see the overwhelming no vote as an indication that many Australians just don't want to do that? They don't want to look at that?
0: Well, you tend to make decisions on the information available to you. Some make decisions without any information, without any data, without any research. I think that's the problem here in.
1: Okay.
0: That we have with regard to the position between Aboriginal and Torres Strait Islanders and those who are not Aboriginal or Torres Strait Islanders, there's a huge gap on knowledge and experience, education, understanding. We actually have some politicians speaking against talking about some of the awful parts of the colonial history of Australia. John Howard in particular, he was one that wanted a sugar-coated version of what happened and decried those. He said, well, this ought to be taught in schools, ought to be taught in universities.
1: Mick, just on that, I mean, the voice came from the Uluru Dialogues, and it's the 9th anniversary today of the Uluru Statement of the Heart, which called for voice, treaty and truth. Did you regard your report 29 years ago as a vital step in the truth-telling of our nation? Was it, in a sense, the first step?
0: Yes, indeed. I'd be so bold as to agree with you, Fran, but the question here is the truth. That should have came first in the Uluru Statement. We should talk to the truth. I mean, the hundreds of people who came and talked to the commission when we did our inquiry, that was the first time they had official authorisation recognition to validate, to tell the truth of what happened to them.
1: Mick, you've retired from public life, you told me, and you've passed the mantle on to others now. Your daughter Shannon is leading the Healing Foundation, which is one of the things that did come out of the Bringing Them Home report. It supports and advocates for survivors of the stolen generation. I'm sure 30 years ago you never thought your own daughter would have to be continuing this work. But does it give you hope to see her step up and with such passion and insight?
0: Yeah, well, us older folk, Fran, we have to step back, give the young uns a go. But I sort of wouldn't have come out of my media silence in the recent decade if it wasn't my daughter.
1: Are you proud of the work she's doing and continuing in this legacy?
0: Yeah, well, both my daughters are doing a great job. I'm proud of them, and they're both tough cookies.
1: And just finally, Mick, what would you like to say to Australian governments today?
0: Get the job done. Get on with embracing the Healing Foundation's report they tabled today, the big plan of action for the future. Get on and embrace it. Grasp those five things I mentioned before about health records, education, sector support, governance and accountability. Be accountable, please, for once. Thanks for the sorry, but sorry is worthless without action.
1: Mick, you've been looking at this a long time. Why do you think governments aren't acting? I mean, you said earlier inaction equals complicity. Why do you think governments aren't acting?
0: Well, if I knew the answer to that, Fran, would probably solve half our problems. But I don't know. There's a soft underbelly, I think, of uneasiness about Indigenous society in this country from the non-Indigenous society. Maybe it's even fear, but, you know, it's sort of an out of sight, out of mind. About 100% of all kids in detention in the Northern Territory Aboriginal, over half the adult population's Aboriginal. We're not inherently bad people. It's the product of trauma. You know, our weapon of response is lock them up, deprive them, separate them. It's another form of separation, particularly with the juveniles.

0: we are destined at the same to forget history and repeat our historical mistakes.
1: Mick Dodson, thank you very much for joining me.
0: I can't say it's been a pleasure, but thanks for giving me time to at least put one viewpoint forward on this terrible part of our national history.
1: That's Professor Mick Dodson. Mick was Australia's first Aboriginal and Torres Strait Islander Social Justice Commissioner. He co-led the inquiry into the forced removal of around 100,000 Indigenous children, the citizens we now call the Stolen Generation. And today, on Sorry Day, we acknowledge them and we acknowledge their ongoing suffering and the extraordinary work of people like Mick Dodson and many others who are continuing this work today. 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
3: 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But why was one of the period's biggest thinkers, Plato, a critic of democracy? And with what lessons for today? I think you'll be intrigued.
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1: The Vatican has a new encyclical, a warning to the world about the dangers of AI. An encyclical is a letter from a pope to his bishops and then to his flock. They're used sparingly to provide moral guidance on pressing social issues, and their instructions can carry great weight in the Catholic Church and sometimes beyond. In his first encyclical since becoming Pope, Leo XIV warns the governments of the world to slow the development of artificial intelligence, invoking the biblical story of the Tower of Babel, a cautionary tale of what happens when man tries to outplay God. And he uses this letter as a call for global disarmament.
5: Artificial intelligence needs to be disarmed. The word is strong, I know, but deliberately chosen because this moment needs words capable of attracting attention, awakening consciences, and indicating paths forward for humanity. The Church has long been working for nuclear disarmament, aware that every great technical power can affect people's lives, and so must be accompanied by adequate moral discernment and public control.
1: Pope Leo has so far made AI the defining issue of his papacy, and now this 42,000-word manifesto is proof of his passion for this fight. So what message can the Catholic faithful and the world take from this? And perhaps more critically, will big tech take any notice? Father Paolo Benanti is a Catholic priest and academic who previously advised Pope Francis on AI. Father Paolo, welcome to the Radio National Hour.
6: It's my pleasure to be with you. Warm greetings from Rome.
1: Father, it shouldn't really come as any surprise that this Pope has made AI the first of his encyclicals. It's been a focus of his since day one. But why has he chosen to define the first 12 months of his papacy with this topic? What makes AI a matter for the Pope?
6: Well, actually, 153 years ago, Leon XIII wrote Rerum Novarum, was not the scheme the problem, but was the problem was that few people, without any control, the capitalist of that time, was rewriting the power connection inside the Europe with the Industrial Revolution. And now the problem is not AI or not data, but the problem is that still again, few people in the world with control everyone's lives in a way that could not be democratic or could not be just. And once again, the Church feels the urgency to wake up the conscience, as you heard from the Pope's word, to call not the faithful, but every human being of goodwill that would like to preserve the social coexistence in a peaceful way to cooperate for the social good.
1: And does this take us to why the Pope uses the term disarmed, as we heard him there saying it's a strong word? I mean, he's not talking about disarming in a military sense. He's talking about not allowing the free range of a technology that would give its owners and founders world dominance. Can you talk a little more about this use by the Pope of this word disarm in this context?
6: Well, let's think about 60,000 years ago, when a member of our species for the first time took in his hand a clapstick. Was it a tool to open much more coconut and feed people? Or

0: was it a weapon to open much more skulls and kill people? Well, the double use of technology is not new, but there is a use of technology that is connected to an end, and the end is to dominate, to have a new dominion logic that today could be embedded in an algorithm that is less physical than a clapstick, but is not less powerful. And so this arm is not simple, the idea to de-weaponize in the sense of physical weapon, but is the idea to align AI to an end that is an end of fraternity, an end of global growth, an end that is not an end of fighting everyone against the other.
1: The title of Pope Leo's encyclical is Magnifica Humanitas, which translates to Magnificent Humanity. Why that title? What's the main message that you see from this?
0: I think the title and subtitle has to keep together, otherwise we can miss the target. It's not a document on AI. It's a document on the human beings and protection of the human beings in the age of AI, in an age in which what does it mean to be human could be changed forever from these computational things. So Magnifica Humanitas, Magnificent Humanitas is to remember us that human beings are something of unique that need to be preserved.
1: Do you think this encyclical, Magnifica Humanitas, will resonate with those it seeks to limit and warn, which is effectively the tech titans and the governments that regulate them or don't regulate them?
0: Well, you know, there is a huge criticism on this idea of regulation. Like, if you regulate something, you will lose money, economics, and other things that are the core element that we have to look at if you would like to understand why it's important to regulate. Let's think to another technological improvement, the cars. You know, when we define the law for the street, we didn't make something against car. We simply maintain the power of the car under a threshold of human control. Mm-hmm. And these do not stop to have fastest car, do not stop to have autonomous driving car. Make it compatible with human beings and market. And so we have to think about regulation like a new code street, a new law for the street that is something that is not given to go against technology, but to make it compatible with human beings.
1: You're listening to the Radio National Hour. My guest is Father Paolo Benanti, a Catholic priest and academic who worked previously advising Pope Francis on AI. It was Pope Francis that really started the papal concern with AI, and you were advising him in his final years. And just to continue from what you were saying there, Francis asked, does AI serve to satisfy the needs of humanity, or does it serve to enrich and increase the already high power of the few technological giants despite the dangers to humanity? Does that remain the question today? And as we look at the growing wealth and power and influence of the tech leaders, have we surpassed that threshold? Is technology making us weaker?
0: Well, what we can say, just in this year, the four more wealth companies in AI invested $650 billion in AI development. This is 10 times the amount that Italian government spent by public instruction, is equal to Portugal and Algeria GDP summarized. So it's something that is bigger than how much a public government can use and can express. Maybe if it's unregulated, it will be the destiny, it will be the final things in which someone private entity could become more powerful than a state entity. But we know, especially in Europe from the last century, that when it happened, well, a lot of blood will be purified out just to push back democracy. So we have to be really prudent here. And a precautionary principle is needed to avoid unwanted effect that can produce a lot of suffering.
1: Well, a precautionary instruction is here, and Pope Leo used a cautionary tale making reference to the Tower of Babel. That's the biblical story where a human tribe is driven by pride to build a tower to heaven and confront the face of God. Could the aspirations of AI and some AI companies be likened to playing God, given AI's penchant for trying to outperform human capacity?
0: if we look at what someone is doing with that, like Peter Thiel, that they have a plus. And, you know, Peter Thiel, another big investor in Silicon Valley, they believe that democracy is a failed experiment, that just the few hands has to control everything. Karp, that is the CIO of Palantir, simply push out something that we can, that he titled the technological republic. Not the technological democracy, but republic in the Plato sense, in which few will control everyone. Mm. And they are doing that, quoting Tolkien, that is a Catholic Christian writer. Well, it's interesting that the encyclical is quoting Tolkien, but not in the sense of Palantir, the desire to control everything, but in the sense of the word of Gandalf that say that it's much more important to take care of the fragility and the limit that we have. Yes, limits are the key point. We have to understand limits as the shape of our identity, not the constriction that someone is putting on us. The limit of a circle is what make of this piece of the geometrical form what it is and is not what is not. And someone has a bad understanding of limits, but an unlimited world is not for everyone and will become an unlimited world for really, really few. Once again, it's a matter of power.
1: You're listening to Radio National. My guest is Father Paolo Benanti, joining us from Rome, discussing Pope Leo's first encyclical. Well, let's go to that. The limits are the key point, because tech titans were part of this. Pope Leo was joined by Christopher Ollar, the co-founder of the AI company Anthropic, during the delivery of his speech. And Christopher Ollar had this to say.
2: We need more of the world. Religious communities, civil society, scholars, governments, and indeed all people of goodwill, to do what His Holiness has done here. To take seriously, to look closely, and to push events in a better direction. We need informed critics who will tell the labs when we are failing. We need moral voices that the incentives cannot bend. Today is just the beginning, the start of a long collaboration between those of us who are building this and those who can see what we, from the inside, cannot.
1: That's Christopher Ollar, one of the co-founders of AI company Anthropic. Now, he's not a Catholic, Father Paolo, but he seems to be embracing some kind of moral constraints of the technology that his company is a leader in, some kind of limits, to use your word. How significant is it that the Pope was supported by this major figure in AI? And what message does that send, do you think?
0: Well, I think that he has two key points. First one, that this idea that we would like to speak with all the men and women of goodwill and not just with faithful is workable. But it's workable for a really core reason. You know, ethics is not a Christian invention. Ethics come with Socrates. That is a philosophical invention. That is something that is reasonable. If you and me are discussing about what an autonomous car should do in an avoidable case of an accident, make it sense that we are looking to minimize the damage. Well, this is ethics, and this is something that is based on reason. And this is the key element that Benedict XVI start to point out when he said, Christian with other people, find an agreement on a reasonable base. And the second point is that, you know, it's time to open up a dialogue. It's not time to give rule. It's not time to simple speech from a cathedra in that sense. This is the new position of the Pope Leo Church, but it's a time to dialogue with everyone, try to find a way that could be lived together, embraced together, to try to maximize the positive outcome of AI and to minimize the negative one.
1: Well, as we said, there was the one of the founders of Anthropic calling for moral voices. But in the end, Father, does a papal encyclical really make any difference to either the governments who the Pope is calling on to regulate this technology and to the tech founders who, let's face it, are banking on the job losses that this technology will deliver? I mean, there is no stopping the impact on humanity, positive and negative, of AI, is there?
0: Well, you know, first of all, we are men and women of faith, so we have to believe that something can change. But besides that, there is another topic in which we have to focus on. There are no other political leaders that now take this message so clearly. that say those are the problems, work, education, looking for the truth. We need to find a solution because no one should be above the law. This is really

0: Just this make of this document something that has not to be understood like simple a spiritual or religious text. It is a clear invitation in an age in which multilateralism at the United Nations could be seen as a crisis, as a pushing in that direction, and a clear voice that say to the world, we as the church are here. Then, another point, don't forget that the majority of living beings on the earth are religious people. And so if you would like to proceed, you can ignore simple religion. That's the game. This is the first move. It's not the end game. Let's play the match.
1: Father Paolo, thank you very much for joining me here on the Radio National Hour.
0: Thank you to you. I hope to be in Australia soon at the end of October. Bye-bye.
1: Father Paolo Benanti is a Catholic priest and academic. He previously advised Pope Francis on AI. And we were talking there about the first encyclical from Pope Leo XIV. It's called Magnifica Humanitas, warning the world about the dangers of AI and urging the founders and the governments that regulate them or don't to start looking at some kind of limits, as Father Paolo put it, the shape of our identity, not so much limiting them, but just putting a shape around them. You're listening to the Radio National Hour. Fast cars, private jets, expensive watches, women. For decades, Andrew Mountbatten Windsor enjoyed the spoils that came with his former title, Prince Andrew, Duke of York. But how did he manage to fund this lavish lifestyle and afford the same for his ex-wife, Sarah Ferguson? Not with his naval pension, that's for sure, and it's hard to imagine his royal inheritances enough to support the lavish essentials, like an Indian yogi who stayed with him at the Royal Lodge and treated him with chanting and massages. More recently, questions about the former prince's secret life have focused on allegations of sexual assault made by the late Virginia Giuffre, also on his long association with the pedophile financier Jeffrey Epstein, and an ongoing investigation by British police after his arrest in February on suspicion of misconduct in public office. It's a rich vein of scandal and unanswered questions, unpicked by historian Andrew Loney in his unauthorised biography entitled, which pores over this pair's history with a forensic level of detail, not just for prurient thrill, but for matters of national security. Entitled has just been re-released with new information that's emerged since the book was published last year. Andrew, welcome to the Radio National Hour.
2: Pleasure to join you.
1: Andrew, you're an historian, not a tabloid journalist. What kept you following this story of this royal pair and their, let's face it, fairly ugly exploits? Is it a tell-all, or do you have a higher purpose here?
2: Well, it's part of a trilogy of books which looked at royal marriages, but which also has a sort of wider question about how the historical narrative is curated and shaped by rich and powerful people. So the story really was about the symbiotic relationship between the press and the royal family. And also, I mean, what I think drove me was not just the salacious goings-on of the two bad apples, but the fact that there was sort of endemic corruption in the institution because of lack of transparency and accountability, and that they were protected and indeed abetted. So it's really a book about corruption in high places as much as a sort of black comedy about two rogues.
1: Yeah, two rogues, two hustlers, royal hustlers, I think. This wasn't an easy story to tell for you, particularly in the beginning, was it? It was difficult to get sources because of that protection.
2: Yes. I mean, most royal books have very few named sources. Most of them, if they have any, are anonymous. It's mainly cuts and speculation. And what I tried to do was going up the outside.

0: outside to contact as many people who were connected with the two royals as I could. So I had a list of 3,000 names who I approached. I got about 300 to speak, 100 of them, 150 on the record. And then as a result of that, more people came forward, as you say, after the book came out in August. So about another 60 people. So I had about another 200,000 words of new material from former members of staff, diplomats, protection officers, etc. And the thing is sort of snowballed. And of course, it was all confirmed what I found in the Epstein releases since December. So that's helped as well. And I think the press feel more emboldened talking about this. The victims are beginning to come forward. And we're beginning to get some sense of just how big a story this is. I'm aware that it's only the tip of the iceberg so far, and that Epstein is only one bit player in a bigger story.
1: I must confess, Andrew, reading your book made me feel, I don't know, kind of icky. What was it like immersing yourself in their world for so long?
0: Yeah, no, you're absolutely right. You know, and there is a danger of it being sort of unremittingly hostile, and you feel sort of dirty at the end of it because of just all their escapades. But I was sort of intrigued by them. You know, what drove them, how they were able to raise and then spend so much money, how people went along and were able to go along with them. A lot of it was through pressure, that if you didn't sort of support them, then you were in trouble, your career was in trouble. And, you know, it was a sort of detective story. This is the first book I've done based on interviews rather than documents. But I was sort of fascinated to see where it would lead me. And it's a fascinating sort of story of character and how character can go wrong given if you're given opportunities to go into the sweetie shop, as someone described it, and no one can tell you that you can't have what you want.
1: Yeah, and no one did. There are a lot of crazy stories in your book, from the amount of sex workers that apparently went through Andrew's lodgings, up to 10 a day at the Grand Hyatt in Bangkok at one point, you tell us. He was there on official business, I think. And the massages the taxpayers footed the bill for, then Sarah Ferguson taking her daughters to the rapper P. Diddy's parties and having, quote, a friends with benefits relationship with him. These are pretty shocking stories. What's unearthed in the new material that's emerged since the first edition was published last year? Is it just more of the same?
0: Yes, it is much of the same. I mean, Andrew's sort of predatory sexual behaviour with women, the way that the daughters have exploited charities and indeed their titles to develop business links in the Middle East. More, I suppose, on Sarah, using charities to further her own social and financial ambitions. More, which we saw in the Epstein releases, on how Andrew abused his position as a trade envoy to pass on information to people who were bankrolling him and his ex-wife. But, yeah, more also, I think, that builds the case against him, but not just for sex trafficking. I mean, there's, for example, another woman who's come forward who claims she was sent to Buckingham Palace in 2010, but also more on how he basically set up meetings for these business associates, which were supported by diplomats for their own private business interests. So I think there's a strong case to charge him under the Official Secrets Act, quite apart from a misconduct in public office.
1: You're listening to the Radio National. My guest is Andrew Loney. He's talking about Andrew Mountbatten-Windsor and Sarah Ferguson and the subject of Andrew's book, which came out last year, called Entitled, but has been updated. Does it shock you that Andrew's managed to get away with so much? I mean, for so long, so many people must have borne witness to this intemperate, some might describe as illegal and corrupt behaviour, though we should say he hasn't been charged with any offence yet. But nonetheless, why wasn't Andrew exposed long ago and stopped in his tracks?
0: Well, I think the problem was he ran to Mummy, and Mummy ensured these people were in trouble. I mean, complaints were made by diplomats. There's a whole file at the Foreign Office of these complaints, but they were taken to the Queen or the Queen's private secretary, and people were sent away with a flea in their ear. And diplomats who did complain found that their careers were curtailed, to say they were sent off to Lagos or something. Same with protection officers. They were told, you either sort of put up with this or you can go back on the beat in Brixton. And I was talking to protection officer over the weekend, and he said, oh, we had to actually even change the logs so that there was no evidence of him going to some of these things. And that was the problem. This is why it's such a big endemic problem, and why it's important, I think, that there is a parliamentary inquiry now into how this was allowed to happen. Andrew cost the British taxpayer about £50 million over this 10-year period. And rather than actually promote British trade, he actually did a lot to damage relations with various countries and their

0: they're businessmen.
1: How do you tell us that?
0: Well, I mean, you know, talking to the diplomats time and time again, they would say that he came and, you know, he was so rude to people that we actually had to kind of rebuild a relationship with people. You know, he would go to Japan and throw business cards he was given in the air. He would be very rude to people. He wouldn't follow his brief. He felt he knew better than the diplomats who were briefing him. And indeed, I have a story of how diplomats actually competed not to have him come and visit by constructing such unattractive visits that he decided he didn't want to come. So, but, you know, there were people who booked these private jets, who put the massage bills on the public tab, etc. And, you know, that story needs to come out, I think. And these people need to be held to account too.
1: The mummy can only protect him for so long, it turned out, and it all started to unravel for the then prince when he was photographed in 2010, I think, walking through the park with Jeffrey Epstein. From then on, he was publicly marked by this association, and then we had the allegations from the late Virginia Giuffre. He's done so many wrong things by then, as you've documented in this book, but was it the Epstein connection, a convicted pedophile, that was the start of his undoing that even the Queen couldn't protect him from? And didn't want to, perhaps.
0: No, I think the Queen did protect him. She didn't want to know about Epstein, but each time there was an allegation in the press, she would give him some new title, make him a vice admiral or a knight commander of the Victorian Order. I mean, that protection continued, and it continues to this day, I would say. I mean, the fact is the royal family paid hush money to Giuffre to shut her up. And I believe, and many others do, that the King knows a lot more than he's saying. Even though he's claiming that he'll cooperate with the police and that Andrew remains protected. So, no, I'm afraid, you know, this is a scandal that goes right to the top. And if it is revealed that Charles has basically been perverting the course of justice, then it does put his position, put him in a very difficult position.
1: There's been much occurred relating to the former prince since you wrote your first edition of this book. He was arrested on his 66th birthday in February, questioned, as you said, under criminal caution on suspicion of misconduct in public office that related to his time as the British trade envoy, and much more. Of all of this, what do you think so far is the most serious allegations around Andrew?
0: Oh, I think definitely the fact that he, as an official, was sharing confidential diplomatic and commercial information with other people who were not supposed to be party to that material. And may well, I mean, there's a story I put in from an intelligence document that he was actually consorting with Russian criminal gangs linked to the Russian intelligence services. I think the story will become one about national security as well as financial misdemeanors. And that is very serious. That story is already beginning to appear from other journalists being tipped off by Whitehall here. You know, we know there were a lot of Russian and Chinese spies in his entourage. One of them, Ten Bo, has been banned from Britain. And I have a story in the original book of Andrew being given a laptop, which was bugged by a Russian spy. But I think that's the way it's going. There's a lot of compromise on Andrew. He was caught in honey traps all over the world. And, you know, he was privy to a lot of sensitive material, both when he was in the Ministry of Defence as a naval officer and later as a trade envoy. And I think if that stuff gets out, then it's going to be very, very embarrassing. You know, none of the files on Andrew have been released, though many of them should have been released under the Public Records Act. And that, you know, is something that we're all campaigning to make happen.
1: You're listening to the Radio National Hour. My guest is historian Andrew Loney. His book, entitled, follows the life of the former Prince Andrew Mountbatten-Windsor, and it's just been re-released and updated with all the allegations and accusations and rumours swirling around the former prince. You're right, Andrew, I think, in what you say, that it seems impossible that Charles, now the king, couldn't know more, particularly if you are right and there's lots of compromise around Andrew. Charles inherited the problem of Andrew from the Queen, who essentially didn't deal with it, as you said. And in October last year, the Queen stripped his brother of all his royal titles and honours and evicted him from the Royal Lodge in Windsor. It was a public humiliation. Charles is cooperating with police investigations. You think he knows more, but has he done enough for now? Is it over to the police now, or do the British public want more action from their king?
0: Well, I mean, he claims he's done what he could. I mean, he's got Andrew out of Royal Lodge. I think there was some deal there which involved also taking care of the daughters. And he's stripped him of his title. But I think there's a deep suspicion that the palace is not cooperating with the police. I mean, I've seen letters going out to protection officers reminding them of their obligations of confidentiality. I've talked to civil servants who've been reminded about their pensions. So I think a lot of this is performative, it's window dressing, and we're seeing again this gap between the reality and the myth.
1: How do you think Prince William fits into that? Because he's, you know, it's been noted that he is publicly, he and Kate publicly trying to distance themselves from this and suggested, and you'd know for sure, whether he has pushed his father, the King, into these public denouncements of Andrew and stripping of his titles and such.
0: Yes, I think William has a much clearer sense of the reputational damage that the Yorks have done. There's no personal, I mean, there's quite a lot of personal animus there as well. And I think he sees what needs to be done. He doesn't want to be passed the buck in the way that Charles was passed it. And I think there's quite a lot of pressure behind the scenes for Charles to make some announcement about this, to say, to answer the questions of the hecklers, what did you know and when? And to really clean out the stables. I mean, there's a campaign that I'm launching with a former Liberal MP here about royal transparency this week. And we're calling for more parliamentary accountability of the Crown, a look at how the Crown is paid and the estates, the subsidised accommodation of non-working royals like Beatrice and Eugenie, the two daughters, a royal register of business interests, which would reveal what how they're using their titles. We want them to be paying capital gains and inheritance tax on the Dutch estates. We want them no longer to be subject to the exemptions under the Freedom of Information Act, and also, like every other citizen, to have their wills opened. So this, you know, is I think this story has got much bigger because the King basically did too little, too late. He's just kind of responded to public opinion. But each time, he's way behind it when he needs to get ahead of it. And now, you say, bigger questions are being asked about royal accountability and privilege.
1: Andrew, you say that essentially Andrew, Sarah and their daughters need to be removed from the royal equation. That's a pretty large chunk of the monarchy if you add in, you know, Harry and Meghan have already left. It's a slimmed-down royal family at the moment. It's a big question, I know, but what's your view? Will the monarchy survive this?
0: Yes, I think the monarchy will. I mean, it survived 1,000 years, but it needs to survive, it needs to modernise, and I think it does need to be more streamlined. I mean, I think my understanding is that William wants to move more to a European-style monarchy, just the direct line of succession, doing royal duties. Those are the only ones with titles. You know, we cut back on some of the pomp and ceremony. It doesn't mean we can't do some of the set pieces, but we don't have this sort of long trail of people who appear on the balcony are not really doing anything. And we have more openness about their finances. And with the public, you know, particularly in a time of economic downturn, feel very uncomfortable about the huge security costs, for example, the fact that several members of the royal family really do very little. I mean, Prince William is called Work-Shy Willie because of how little he's doing.
1: Just finally, in your view, what do you think will happen to former Prince Andrew? This charge, suspicion of misconduct in public office, attracts a significant jail sentence if he was, in fact, to be charged. Could he go to prison?
0: Well, yes. I mean, the life imprisonment is one of the penalties of malfeasance in public office. But I think that they're positioning us for charges not to be brought, that he's not really a public official. But I think that's why there is a case for the Official Secrets Act being breached. There's also a case for sex trafficking. If we can get some of these women to speak up. Unfortunately, the woman trafficked to him in 2010, who has a lawyer, Brad Edwards, who I think has represented about 200 of the Epstein victims, is not prepared to go to the police because she doesn't want to be publicly identified and have all the hassles that surround that. And that's the problem. Finding people who will testify against him is going to be difficult. But, you know, we've now got 8 or 9 police forces looking at him. We've got the intervention of former Prime Minister Gordon Brown, who's been providing new information. And I think we have very strong public outrage that this man must be held to account for his crimes.
1: Andrew, thank you for joining me.
0: A pleasure.
1: Andrew Loney is the author of Entitled, which is out now, published by HarperCollins. It's an updated version. Well, that's it from me for today. Thank you so much for your company. And do come and find us on ABC Listen. All of our stories are there. If you miss something, that's where you can catch up. I hope you can join me tomorrow when I speak to the artist Brian Jackson about his work with musician Gil Scott-Heron. That's all from me. Have a lovely night.

0: ABC News. Good evening. I'm Michael Bausch. More Australian families linked to Islamic State have arrived in Melbourne and Sydney. They flew in from a Syrian camp via Qatar. The federal government insists it didn't help the 7 women and 12 children in their repatriation. An initial cohort arrived on May 7, with 3 of them arrested by federal police. Power bills are set to drop in southeast Queensland, driven by cheaper wholesale energy costs. Here's National Energy reporter Daniel Mercer.
1: Electricity users have endured years of pain amid rocketing prices, but they are set for some mild relief. The Australian Energy Regulator has cut the so-called default market offer by up to 7.2% in southeast Queensland and 5% in New South Wales. AER Chair Claire Savage says greater amounts of renewable energy backed by batteries have partly enabled the changes.
2: And what is driving it is really reductions in the cost of producing electricity.
1: The new default offers will come into effect from July.
0: A coronial inquest has begun, looking into the disability care a Gold Coast teenager received before he died by suicide 3 years ago. Charmaine Allison reports.
3: 16-year-old Quinn Cook, who had a complex history of suicidal ideation, died in January 2023, having taken his own life. The inquest in Southport will examine whether any deficiencies in the boy's care or accommodation caused or contributed to his death. The inquest heard today from several of the teenager's support workers who said they weren't qualified in disability care and received no formal training in caring for people with complex behaviours. One worker told the court she felt more could have been done to help the teenager prior to his death. The inquest continues.
0: A Queensland chopper pilot says the marathon rescue of an injured fisherman was the hardest mission of his career. The man broke his leg on a trawler off the Capricorn coast on Sunday. Alex Dorr from Bundaberg's Life Flight team says the long-distance retrieval took 13 hours. He says they covered 1,000 kilometres and had to refuel multiple times.
4: Certainly know he was happy to be off the boat when we did finally get him to hospital. It'd been a fairly long day for him, obviously quite a serious leg injury in those sea states too would have been quite uncomfortable for him, I imagine.
0: The US military has launched new strikes on targets in southern Iran. It comes while Tehran's negotiators are in Qatar for peace talks, as North America correspondent Lauren Day reports.
5: US Central Command described the strikes as self-defence, saying they were targeting Iranian missile launch sites and boats attempting to lay mines. In a statement, a spokesperson said US Central Command continues to defend our forces while using restraint during the ongoing ceasefire. That ceasefire has been in place since April 8. The strikes come as Iranian negotiators are in Doha for talks on a potential peace deal with the US. After early optimism on both sides, they've since downplayed hopes for an imminent breakthrough. Lauren Day, ABC News, Washington.
0: There are calls for more transparency on how the Queensland government's mental health levy is being used. It was introduced in 2023 and uses a payroll tax surcharge on large businesses to help fund psychiatric, alcohol and drug services. But a recent audit found no coordinated system for managing the money. Professor Brett Emerson from the State Branch of the College of Psychiatrists says better accountability is needed.
6: I think what the Auditor General's report has shown, however, is that previous government and Queensland Health have used the money for purposes or some purposes that it wasn't meant to be used for.
0: To sport, and the Maroons rugby league squad has had a bittersweet catch-up with Jai Arrow. The 30-year-old, who played 12 games for Queensland, recently announced his retirement after being diagnosed with motor neuron disease. Coach Billy Slater says they dined last night in suburban Sydney ahead of Wednesday's Origin Series opener. He says it's important to support their mate. Queensland's weather, scattered showers and storms developing tomorrow across southern and central regions with rain at times in the evening. Some of the storms could be severe about inland districts. A few showers in the east as well. Brisbane and the Sunshine Coast, 18 to 24. The Gold Coast, 17 to 24. Ipswich, 15 to 25. Rain for the southeast on Thursday. Possible showers for Friday. Fine for Saturday.

0: where your stories shape the national conversation. Mention school, and most people's memories drift to things like running around with friends on the oval or choosing a desk at the back of the class so you can avoid the teacher's watchful eye. But what if you didn't go to that kind of school? School of the Air, where students learned via two-way radio from their homes in remote Australia, has just turned 75. It's still running today, but the learning looks a little different. More on that in the next 20 minutes. Also ahead, what the recent decision on Coles down promotions and the upcoming finding in a similar Woolworths case will change for you as a shopper. Spoiler, probably not a lot. It's all coming up here on ABC Radio National. But first, most of the best things in life start with taking a risk. You change careers and it becomes your life's work. You took a total gamble on a new city, uprooted your life, moved your family, and now you can't imagine calling any other place home. But it turns out we're not taking these kinds of chances as much as we used to. We're less mobile, less dynamic, and more risk-averse than we used to be. Even the great Australian dream of owning your own home can come with its own kind of golden handcuffs, tying people to one place, one job, one version of their life. That's according to numbers crunched by the ABC. You're about to meet someone who knows what it feels like to be stuck like this and to actually do something about it. And we'll take a closer look at this data. But tell me, does this resonate for you? Are you feeling stuck? Is there an opportunity you had to say goodbye to because you couldn't justify the risk? I'd love to hear from you this morning. On the other side of the coin, if you've taken the big risk, what did that look like for you? Did it pay off? Tell me your risk story. With me here is Dan Ziffer, business and finance reporter for the ABC. Dan, welcome to Life Matters.
1: What a joy to be here.
0: So you've crunched these numbers. What are the main reasons people are feeling stuck like this?
1: There's quite a few reasons, and we'll get to these, but I just want to give people a picture of this. This isn't a vibe. This is reality. Mm. So in 1989, in that year, one in five people switched jobs that year. That current rate of what we call job mobility is now one in 13. At the turn of the millennium, 20% of people were self-employed. That's now down to 14%. And that same period, back when, the clock switched over to the new millennium, 12% of people were sole traders. That's now down to less than 9. So we're less mobile in employment, and that has also flowed into things like the percentage of the population who shift state every year, hovering down near 1.3%. So it's getting harder to move. There's lots of reasons for it, but this is real. It's not something that you think is happening around the fringes. We are less mobile. We are staying put. We're staying put in jobs for longer, and that's really, really evident.
0: That's really interesting to hear because I feel like we were told that younger generations were more likely to change careers, to change jobs than previous generations were, but that's not what you're telling me.
1: Well, I think what we ended up with is younger generations having 5 jobs, but at the same time. Employment has changed. One of the reasons, and we'll get to this, is that, for example, most families now are 2-income families. You need that if you want to buy housing in a large capital city. People are still moving around, but this job mobility rate is falling and has fallen to multi-decade lows because people are sticking with jobs, sticking with wage employment where they earn a wage from someone and not starting new businesses, not moving, staying put.
0: Why?
1: There's a lot of reasons and we can unpack them all. A key one is housing. The cost of housing has increased far more than wages have, which means that the risk involved is larger. So if you're looking at a 30-year, $700,000 mortgage, it's a lot easier to stay not just in the same industry earning a wage, but in the same job. Rather than rushing out and switching jobs, you may be earning more money, but there's a risk involved. What if it doesn't work out? Now, amongst the OECD group of similar nations, our unemployment benefits are among the lowest. I think they're currently the second lowest. What that means is if that doesn't work out, and you lose that job, you will be in penury.

0: very quickly. You are risking your house, you're risking your family's livelihood a lot because our support for people when they are not employed is so bad. So as a result, a lot of people don't take the risk. They don't start a new business. They don't switch to a higher paying new role because the impacts, if it all goes bad, are catastrophic. So housing is one. Included also in housing is stamp duty, which is a transaction cost that you pay on the buying or selling. That means that if there's a great job, but it's 100 kilometres away on the other side of the city, or it's in a different capital city, you're less likely to move because of all the costs involved. So housing is a really key one.
1: Dan, you could look at the same data and say this looks like stability. Why do you think it's not a good thing for people to, why is the implication here that it's not a good thing for people to be staying where they are and not moving around?
0: Job mobility pushes up wages. It forces competition for labour. It forces companies to have to work harder to retain their people and to lure new ones. When people are less mobile and they think they have less options, they don't push as hard. Now, a separate reason why more people are wage earners now than going to self-employment is that over time, what's called wage employment has gotten more beneficial. We have paid parental leave. We have superannuation. We have these things called the NES, the National Employment Standards. This is the minimum conditions that you get if you're an employed person. And they have gotten over time better and better and better. It's become more attractive to become an employed person and there's been more stability. Now, also in Australia, we have a lot of sectors where there's not a huge amount of competition between companies. There's a lot of large companies that dominate a small space. So when you don't have that dynamism and you don't have that competition, it gets down to the individual level. There's not as much competition. So when I talked about one in five people switching jobs in 1989, I was talking to people, particularly journalists who were in the job environment then. People were getting poached. People were being offered big money to move. There was a shortage of workers. There was a great demand for them. And there was a lot more competition. Now, at the moment, in a lot of sectors, we do have a shortage of workers. But because there's less competition and because all of these barriers are up that stop people moving, whether real or perceived, these barriers are there. That competition isn't there. That dynamism isn't there. As a result, wages aren't being pushed higher through competition and job switching.
1: 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I'm Tegan Taylor, talking with Dan Ziffer, business and finance reporter here at the ABC. Dan's been crunching some numbers on our mobility and our appetite for risk these days. Perhaps you feel like you couldn't afford to make a switch because your mortgage is big, your job's secure, you wouldn't mind moving or doing something a bit different, but it just doesn't feel like the right choice for you anymore. If you have a story about taking a risk or choosing not to, I'd love to hear it. One person says, I was a lover of change in my youth. I'm still keen on change, but cost and housing availability has trapped me in place. Basically exactly what Dan's been saying. Also here with me, Jodie Wilson, best-selling author of A Brain That Breathes, Essential Habits for an Overwhelming World, and a person who's really made some radical changes to get herself out of this feeling of being stuck. Jodie, welcome back to Life Matters.
2: Thanks for having me, Tegan.
1: Jodie, if anyone sort of knows your story, you now live this idyllic lifestyle in the wilds of Tasmania with your beautiful children. That was not the case for you 10 years ago. Can you take me back to that period of your life?
2: Yeah, it was actually 8 years ago. We were living on the central coast of New South Wales. I just birthed my fourth baby. My partner was doing that grueling commute into Sydney about 4 days a week. And we just felt quite stuck in a lifestyle that didn't feel very sustainable. And so we made the big and very surprising choice to sell 80% of what we owned, to spend our savings that were at that stage going towards a house deposit. And instead we bought a caravan and a four-wheel drive. And we thought, we want to spend time with our kids before their childhood evaporates. And we travelled, we were on the road. We kind of thought we'd be doing it for a year and we ended up doing it for 2.5 years. And it really changed our priorities about how we live. And we ended up settling in a small town.

0: in Tasmania.
1: Jodie, it sounds like amazing, but there's also like this little clawing of anxiety in my chest as you talk about, you know, basically spending your safety net. What kind of reactions did you get from people when you told them what you were planning on doing?
0: I think most people were very surprised and they actually didn't think that we would go through with it. And I am so risk averse. Like, I love predictability. And from my research, I now know that most of us are very uncomfortable with uncertainty. To be comfortable with uncertainty is a very rare resilient trait. But I just also thought about regret a lot. I thought about what I would be like as an older woman having not taken this leap. And I just had to take really small steps forward. And there were hundreds of small steps. It was really messy. It was, I mean, packing up your house, selling most of what you own with four kids, you know, and a breastfeeding baby. I just remember her crawling through just the mess of this house. It was just really hard, actually. It was really hard. But it ended up changing our life in incredibly beautiful ways, and it changed my career as well. And I'm one of those, you know, 9% of Australians that is a sole trader and always has been. I'm a freelance writer. But our journey around Australia became my first book, and I've just recently published my fourth. So it really kind of boosted my career in a way that I never anticipated, which was a beautiful silver lining.
1: I think that's the thing about taking a big swing, is that you are kind of hoping that something will happen, but you can't necessarily predict what it is. I'd love to come back to the sort of factors that Dan was outlining before, Jodie. What were the things that were keeping you, quote unquote, stuck?
0: Yeah, that word stuck is so interesting. And I think if we're looking at, you know, how everyone is dealing with economic precarity at the moment, a lot of people are feeling burnt out. So I feel like that might be like the health side of Dan's argument, is that sometimes making decisions about what's for dinner tonight just feels too much. So the logistics of changing jobs and moving interstate is just beyond most people's capacity, if we're looking from a health perspective. But for me, that sense of being stuck was actually like, I'm not happy. I'm actually really angry. And we were living a great life, but it was so full on. There was just too much obligation. It was rushed. It was busy. And I did not want to live like that. And so we did take that leap. And, you know, there was a moment about 3 weeks into the trip, and I just remember this very conscious closing of so many mental tabs. Mm. And we've heard so much about the mental load recently, because it is such a persistent weight on all of us. And it's exacerbated by global uncertainty, by climate uncertainty, and by economic precarity. And so we're all feeling so weighed down by this mental load, which was what I was able to let go of 3 weeks into that trip, when I realised we didn't have to be anywhere at a certain time. We kind of really lived according to the sun. So we rose with it, we went to bed with it. We spent so much time outside in nature. And it was so good for my body, for my mental health. And now, you know, 8 years later, I've done all the research as to why it was so good for my mental health and you know, for my well-being. And basically the way we're living now, the way all of us are living, is not conducive to a clear head, to a settled nervous system. And when we do have that settled nervous system and clear head, we are more likely to take risks. And so a lot of us are living with the discomfort of uncertainty, but we don't know how to get comfortable with it. And therefore, we're not really willing to step into a situation that is even more uncertain. So we're really craving that stability and that reliability of our lifestyles, because everything else feels like too much.
1: So many stories coming through via the text line about risks that you've taken and whether they've paid off or not. Katie says, I made a decision to do a ski season at Mount Buller with a boy I had just met. Just do the season and we'd see what happened. 30 years later, we're married with two kids and I've had a great career in the Alpine resorts. Never looked back. Tony says, when I was working as a young mining engineer at

0: Mount Isa 40 years ago, I was offered a one-year position with a sister mine near Kalgoorlie. I was able to do all sorts of interesting things and I stayed in Western Australia. Best thing I ever did. Another says, I was an IP lawyer for 27 years, transitioned to full-time yoga teacher last year, diagnosed with ADHD at 50. No more chronic pain, more aligned, and couldn't be happier with the change. So yeah, Dan, a lot of people are celebrating the power of change there. Listening to Jody's story just now, how much has this idea of burnout come through in your reporting, Dan?
1: Look, it's a persistent element. We have changed our economy in massive ways and in good ways and exciting ways in the past few decades. But from these points that we're talking about where we had really high mobility and people moved interstate more and changed jobs more, you know, we now have a situation where if you want to purchase housing in the three largest capital cities on the East Coast that house the vast majority of Australia's population, you really need two incomes. You know, we have thus made it extremely difficult for those people, if they have children, to organise their lives in cities that are now 100 kilometres across and have very poor public transport links to make it all work. I'm ever astonished at how many people do make it work without screaming at clouds all day. You know, there are lots of things that we have done over time, and sometimes these things do build up over time. It's not as though all of these settings in our tax system and in the way we employ people were created so that we would have this situation where the gears grind up. But that's kind of where we've got to. It was actually very interesting in the federal budget. Obviously, all the attention was on things like housing taxes and the capital gains tax discount and the ways that might affect investment and probably affect housing prices. There are some other elements in there that I think we're trying to unglue some of the situation. Things like making free access to Australian standards that previously cost $1,600 to access, improving electronic record keeping, and other things that groups like the Productivity Commission are doing so that if you're an electrician who works in South Australia, you won't need to be separately licensed to go and work across the border in Victoria. So trying to remove some of these elements that cause friction, trying to make the regulation work but still be more simpler to access. That's some of what government is trying to do because they can see this as a problem. They are aware that this lack of mobility, people feeling like they have no options, is not a good thing, and it's certainly not a good thing economically or socially. And so it's something they're trying to slowly unfix.
0: Yeah, I mean, Jody, you're sort of working within the system that we've currently got. Money still exists. How do you make it work?
2: Yeah, so I'm a writer in Australia, and I can do that because my partner and I have chosen to live really frugally. We buy mostly pre-loved. We have one old car between us. All the choices we make, I suppose, from the outside make our life look quite small, but those minimal outgoings mean that I can continue to be a full-time writer in Australia in an industry that is becoming more uncertain. But where we live in a small town in Tasmania, we're lucky to have a small mortgage and I'm really content with our life. A lot of the choices we make through the lens of a concept called enoughness, which it's an Indigenous concept, which is kind of take what you need, leave the rest. But it's really helped us live a lifestyle where we don't have a lot of stress and that we do have a lot of breathing space, which is proven to be so good for stress levels generally. They're all choices we've made. They're not without sacrifice. I live states away from my parents in rural Tasmania here. There is sometimes a lack of services and, yeah, but it feels good to us. All the lessons that we learnt living on the road about the fact that we don't need a lot to live well naturally prompted us to ask, well, what do we need to live well? And we've kind of set ourselves up with a lifestyle where we have those things, even though there's not a lot of restaurant dinners and we don't go on holidays a lot and we do, you know, choose pre-loved over new. But they're all really conscious choices that that we make from our head and our heart and allow us to live and allow me to write, which is very it's a privilege, I think.
0: Mm. Dan, for Jodie and her family, it sounds like it's been a real mentality shift. What kind of policy settings could we see that would make this risk more accessible to more people?
1: Well, we are seeing changes, like I said, to try and promote mobility. You know, it's difficult. It depends very much on the employment market, very much on the housing market. If we make housing cheaper over time and more accessible, if we reduce the transaction costs so that moving and selling houses or buying a new one in a place that works for the job you want is easier, you'll get a bit more of that mobility. Something that's going to happen over time is we're going to have fewer workers. We know this. One of the things that's been a bit lost in our discussion of the budget is that the government realises we have to squeeze income earners less and squeeze asset earners, people who have stuff like houses or shares, a bit more, just because over time we're going to have fewer and fewer people as a proportion of the population earning income and more people dependent on services and support from the government, largely because our population is ageing. So these things are happening. Some of them will happen by stealth. Some of them will just happen over time. But it is really difficult to encourage people to take a risk and to make a move when we have all these settings like housing, like incredibly low unemployment benefits that mean that the risks are real.
0: Dan, Jodie, we have to leave it there, but thank you both so much for joining me. That is ABC Business and Finance reporter Dan Ziffer and Jodie Wilson, best-selling author of A Brain That Breathes, Essential Habits for an Overwhelming World, who successfully unstuck herself and her family to live a simpler life. Thank you for your texts too. One says, it's not just mortgages that reduce mobility, but the difficulty of finding a rental property. And Liz says, I've lived in four different countries. I move every few years, yet I'm risk averse. I just wouldn't take the risk on a big home loan. Those people are brave. Well, it's Life Matters here on ABC Radio National. Coming up next, 75 years ago, the first lessons were broadcast via School of the Air. Remote learning has come a long way since then. If you did School of the Air or any kind of distance learning, I would love to hear what it was like for you.
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0: For many parents, hearing the phrase remote learning probably triggers a flashback to the pandemic-induced chaos of working from home with school-age kids. But long before most of us figured out virtual whiteboards and how to mute ourselves on Zoom, a different kind of innovation brought education to some of the most remote families in Australia. This year marks the 75th anniversary of the Alice Springs School of the Air, which was the first of its kind in the world.
15: Someone who hasn't had a turn yet, who would like to say high and low? Evan?
16: Those were the voices of all the children from their scattered homes, clamouring to be heard, just as though they were in school and holding up their hands.
15: 8083 Alpha, yes, boys. Evan?
16: Mrs. Gibb gives the call to pupil Johnny Farger.
17: 8 hours. Good morning, Mrs. Gibb. This is John speaking. High and low. A boot and a shoe and a slipper lived once in a cobbler's road. But the boot and the shoe would have nothing to do with the slipper because he was low. Over.
15: Thank you very much. You said that very nicely indeed.
16: 90A Wertaluna, are you there, Jane? Evan?
18: At 90A, I'm sorry, Mrs. Gibb. I've called for Jane. She's still out riding. She's so naughty, I know. Over.
15: Thank you very much, Miss Gray. Well, I'm sorry she's not there at the moment, but we'll call back in a few moments.
0: So back in 1951, lessons were delivered via two-way radio. Times have changed, but it's still a lifeline for kids in the bush. You are about to hear from the principal of the Alice Springs School of the Air and from a former student who's gone on to do big things. But I would love to hear your stories. If you grew up with School of the Air, I want to hear what it was like for you. What was the setup like at home? Who was your favourite teacher? Get nostalgic with me. My number is 0418 226 576. But here with me is Kerry Russell, Principal of the Alice Springs School of the Air. Kerry, welcome to Life Matters.
6: Thank you. Good morning.
0: So correspondence schools existed before the 50s, but what changed the game?
6: Well, it was when an educator visited Alice Springs and she had this brilliant idea about introducing radio, the way it was used for RFDS. Back then it was the pedal radio, of course. And, yeah, she had this great idea and people put that into action. And then 1951, that's when our school started, where students could hear their teacher over the radio, which would have been revolutionary back then, rather than just relying on your things coming in a very slow mail and no interaction with the teachers. So, yeah, it was someone's brilliant idea and the innovation that pedal radio had brought to Central Australia.
0: So what were the logistics like? They obviously weren't on the radio from 9 till 3 every day.
6: No, that's right. They still would have spent most of their school day working on the correspondence material, so learning materials that were sent through the mail. And a few times a week, they had a short, about a half an hour radio lesson with a teacher. And then as technology improved, as times changed, gradually the frequency and length of those lessons has increased so that more active learning with the teacher can happen. And of course, nowadays, it's not radio anymore. It's all via satellite and online.
0: Yeah, and you're not speaking like high and low anymore. It's a shame you don't get to say over at the end of every piece of correspondence. Yeah. So what does it look like now?
6: Well, it is Zoom. So, yes, our students have a number of lessons each day online. So they're sitting in their homes. Some of them have a dedicated schoolroom. Some of them might be sitting at their kitchen table. It really just does depend. And they have a computer that's provided by the school and a timetable for when they log in for when their class lessons are on. So they might do they'll do a math lesson every day. They'll do an English or a project lesson every day. Plus we run a number of other subjects. And so they log in and all of the students who are in their class are online along with their teacher, and then it's interactive learning. The teacher does some explicit teaching. The students get an opportunity to practice, to show their learning. So they get to touch base online with their teacher and peers a few times each day. So it really does build that sense of a class and community, even though they're obviously not physically present with each other.
0: Most Australian parents who had school-age kids in like 2020, 2021 got a taste of remote learning, at least at some stage, and I think realised pretty quickly that there is a very specific skill set involved in teaching remotely that maybe is different to what is in a classroom. What kind of teachers, what sort of characteristics do you need to be able to teach in this way?
6: Look, I think for all teaching, you really need to be focused on the relationships. Like positive, productive relationships are super important in any teaching and learning situation, and particularly in distance ed, because you need to be able to develop really strong, warm relationships. And it's not just with your students, it's with the home tutors. So they are the adult who's sitting next to the students in their home. Sometimes it might be a parent, sometimes that's someone a family has employed, often called a govvy, short for governess. And so the role of the teacher is not just to teach and support the student, but it's also to help the home tutor in their quite tricky role of facilitating the learning when the teachers aren't there in the online lesson, but without actually doing the work for their students. It's about being able to build and maintain those relationships with the students, with the adults, the home tutors, and really think about from the kids' perspective what it's like to learn when they're sitting looking at a screen. You know, no matter how engaging or funny you might be, the students ultimately are engaging in a lesson through looking at a screen. So you've really got to think about how can I make the lessons as interactive as possible so the students aren't just thinking they're like watching a show, but, you know, they are learning because we know that we learn through doing and through practicing. It's really just, I think, being able to put themselves in the position of the students and their situation to help come up with lessons that are going to have impact.
0: You're listening to Life Matters here on ABC Radio National. I'm Tegan Taylor, alumna of Brisbane School of Distance Education, not School of the Air, but can definitely relate to what some of these students are dealing with. I'm speaking with Kerry Russell, principal of the Alice Springs School of the Air, which turned 75 this year. Hazel, now aged 50, says, I did School of the Air in the Pilbara, WA in 1983 to 84. Yes, Mrs. Sewell, over, she writes. Pros, it was fun. Once a year sports day in Port Hedland to actually meet people in person, including the other kids. A visiting teacher that came to visit once or twice a year, finished by lunchtimes. Cons, mum was the teacher. Good on you, Hazel. Another says, I did School of the Air in the 80s. My nieces and nephews finished last year. I loved it. It gave me a different perspective during COVID. Lockdown with work, a preppy and a preschooler. I was so grateful to have the time with my kids. Jane says, I visited the Alice Springs School of the Air a few years ago and was blown away to hear that almost all of these remote children performed in the top 20% of students. With the challenges in schooling today, like bullying and behaviour issues, I would love it to be more widely available. Well, one high achiever is Martin Dugimas, a founder and head of research at Moodle, an international open source online learning platform, also a School of the Air alumnus. Martin, welcome.
7: Yeah, g'day. Good morning. Tegan, nice to meet you.
0: So you went to Kalgoorlie School of the... Well, went to is figuratively in the 1970s. Yeah. What was it like back then?
7: Yeah, most of my primary school, I was in Warburton, which is out near the three-way border of WA, Northern Territory and South Australia. And the school was Kalgoorlie, 700 k's away or so. We had a very tall shortwave radio tower to bounce the signal off the atmosphere to get that far. And it echoes a lot of the experiences that I've just heard from Kerry and others already. It was, yeah, a daily call and... A teacher I loved who really did work on the relationship used to get private letters. She'd send newsy letters about what she was up to, you know, personal things as well, and a lot of correspondence work. And, yeah, it was a great experience. I'm really happy I did it.
0: So one of those texts said that they would get together once a year for sports day and that sort of thing. Did you get a chance to meet your fellow students?
7: Yeah, that was very exciting. All the kids from around the whole state or the whole Kalgoorlie catchment area, which was pretty much the whole state, we're all there in one place competing and running and doing all these physical things together and getting to see each other's faces and know each other a bit better. And it really helped the online, well, the on-air conversations later too, because you could visualise those people and understand their character.
0: So you did this for a couple of years, then you went to Perth and went back to like mainstream school. What was that re-entry like?
7: Well, I think I was also a pretty high achiever. I came back and they said, well, you can skip grade 7. And I skipped the last year of primary school. I went straight into high school. So I was young all the way through high school. I really do credit School of the Air and Correspondence School for that, because it helped me be more autonomous and driving my own learning. And I developed an interest in reading a lot. So I became a voracious reader, anything I could grab, a lot of science fiction. And then, you know, eventually it led to what I did for most of my life, actually.
0: Yeah, so Moodle is an online learning platform. Did you think about it at the time that you were effectively competing with the school that you'd gone to?
7: No, I got a job at Curtin University and I was working with academics, and the internet was new, and I had a computer science background, so I'm a computer scientist, and I was working out how to make the most of this new medium, the internet and the web, and the tools that were around weren't very good, so I started building my own, and that eventually turned into Moodle. And I only realised a little later that it's because of my experience with working through such a narrow bandwidth of a shortwave radio where you can only have one person talking at a time, that I found the problems of solving that on the internet were a lot easier, I guess, for me, a lot more obvious. So and now Moodle is used by two-thirds of the world's universities as their standard platform, a lot of businesses and even military and so on. And the thing I love the most is that my old school, Kalgoorlie School of the Air, became merged into something called SIDE, the School of Isolated and Distance Education out of Perth, and they use Moodle. So all those students out across WA are now using Moodle, which is something very heartwarming for me.
0: That is such a cool full circle moment. You are listening to Life Matters here on ABC Radio National. I'm Tegan Taylor. You're telling me your School of the Air stories. Don says there's also a correspondence school in Hobart with a principal and staff based in the city. Formerly, it dealt with remote children on farms or at lighthouses and so on. Today, it also has students with significant health conditions who can't attend a local school or say they've broken a leg where they're off school for a few weeks. I imagine other states have them as well. They do, Don, they do. Well, also, Amber Driver has called in. Amber runs Elkeldra Station, about 400 kilometres northeast of Alice Springs. Her sons are the third generation in their family to graduate from School of the Air. Amber, three generations of students in your house.
8: I know it's such an incredible story, and thanks for having me to chat today, Tegan.
0: How different is what your kids were doing compared to what the stories their dad and granddad tell?
8: I think we've had a perfect sort of insight into that. In those early years during the 1950s, my children's grandfather was on a pedal radio. You know, it's wonderful to hear snippets of old, you know, not footage, but, so we can hear what that experience was like. And, you know, through my children, their experience with the learning in such a remote location, having access to computers and real-time face-to-face lessons virtually.
0: So they've now gone on to boarding school for part of high school. What were the biggest sort of adjustments that they had to make?
8: Oh, there were so many. One of the most simple things was just wearing a uniform to school every day. their school requires them to wear a tie and shoes, school shoes. So, you know, that might seem insignificant to so many people, but for children in, you know, doing distance education, that's a very foreign concept. And I suppose at the other end of the scale, it's the differences with responsibility for children out here. You know, it's not unusual for children to be driving vehicles at a very young age. They're part of our workforce. The expectations for them to be responsible are quite high in largely an adult world. And then that's really pared back when they enter a boarding school facility. So, yeah, just, you know, strict timetables, waking up, going to sleep, living with 100 other children in a boarding house, very different to life on a remote station.
0: Absolutely. Well, Kerry, you're in charge of Alice Springs School of the Air. A lot has obviously changed in the last 75 years. What do you think the next 75 years might hold?
19: Oh, Tegan, that's a tricky question, isn't it? Look, I don't know, no one does, but all I know is that the advantages in technology are absolutely helpful for students living remotely, and that it can only be a good thing as satellite continues to improve, because that is the key for most of our students are always going to be relying on a satellite connection for internet. So as that continues to improve and advances in how we can design our courses so they are even more interactive for our students, particularly when they're not online with their teacher, who knows what it's going to look like, but I think it's only going to be helpful for our students who are, you know, for a lot of their schooling, they don't have their teacher physically there with them.
0: Well, all the very best, Kerry, Martin, Amber. Thank you all so much for joining me. Kerry Russell, Principal of Alice Springs School of the Air. Martin Dugumas, Founder and Head of Research at Moodle and alumni of Kalgoorlie School of the Air. And Amber Driver, she runs Elkeldra Station in the remote NT. Her sons were third generation Alice Springs School of the Air students. Let's go back to 1951, a little bit more from the opening of the Alice School of the Air.
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0: 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Over.
1: No, I'm Charlie Sugar Pine. 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It's called Rolling Home. 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See the cable.
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2: You would have recently seen the federal court's decision that found Coles intentionally misled people with their down discounts. The ACCC took the supermarket giant to court, saying discounts were not fairly represented to customers. The claims were that the supermarket increased prices 15% for a short period of time before discounting it to a price that, while lower, was higher than the original price. It's a big decision and could have implications for other cases, including a similar one involving Woolworths that is in the works. But what does it mean for you? Well, Dr. Paul Harrison is Head of Consumer Behaviour at Deakin University. He joins me fortnightly for our segment, Buyer Beware. Paul, how is your grocery bill looking this week?
12: That's so funny because I think it's looking exactly the same. It hasn't changed at all.
2: Which is kind of what we're saying here, isn't it, that without getting too much in the weeds and potentially getting ourselves into legal trouble, the big argument here is that the discounts that we're seeing week to week, no matter where we're shopping, are kind of fake or sort of very minimal.
12: Well, and I think this is the thing, is that what we're doing, what these discounts do is that they nudge people towards products that satisfy the needs of the supermarket at that time. And I think, you know, one of the things that, you know, all of the kind of listeners would kind of agree with is that you don't know exactly what your shopping bill is. You have a sense of how much something costs, but even ABC listeners wouldn't be able to go down to the cent of this is how much I spend every week on my shopping. And I think this is the thing, is that in a way, I think this idea that people are being pushed towards spending huge amounts of money because of something being misleading or whatever is kind of part of the whole idea of marketing. I mean, all marketing to some degree is leading. I think there's probably an argument about what is misleading and what is leading, but I think that's the thing, is that, you know, we are vain, easily kind of influenced creatures, and seeing a word like discount or seeing down or something like that does have an effect, but it's really hard to work out what that effect is.
2: For sure. I do still think that there's got to be some limit to what that, like, it has to mean something. And that's kind of what this court ruling was about, the idea that that customers would feel aggrieved, that it didn't feel like a fair use of that particular marketing tool.
12: Yeah, and I would agree with that. I think the difficulty we have is that we have a system, a legal system, that is built around, I guess, the idea of rationality. And, you know, you and I know this, is that most of our behaviour is not very rational. It's driven by emotion. And I think the complexity that we get here is, for sure, the argument would be that there are a whole bunch of things that kind of consumers might use to help them to make decisions. The discounts will be one of them. But even things like anchoring, you know, this idea that we'll use any number that kind of comes across our vision at some point in time, and that will anchor what we think is the price, is a reasonable price for something. The other thing, and this comes up a lot in federal court cases around consumer behaviour and consumer protection, is this idea of the typical consumer, this idea that there is a typical consumer out there who behaves in a particular way. And I think, you know, the problem with that is that no person, individual or in group, responds to the same pricing stimuli the same in the same way at the same time. It's context dependent. It's what all of the other effects around them. And ultimately what has to happen is that court then has to go, well, you know, what is a kind of midpoint of all of this? And it is quite a complex, I guess, thing to unscramble, because ultimately there is no

0: data or evidence or research that you could point towards and say this is exactly, you know, the cost that a consumer or the amount that a consumer would spend if they weren't influenced versus if they were influenced? Because there's no control. There's no alternative Paul or Tegan kind of wandering through and not being affected by these discounts.
1: Yeah, very hard to control these variables. Mm. How do supermarkets price their products?
0: Oh, it's so funny, Tegan, because I think the thing is that a lot of the time you're not actually paying for what something costs. You're paying for what the supermarket is willing to risk in terms of getting people to kind of what the market might bear, and it's guesswork. So ultimately there is a cost involved in creating making the product, the raw materials and all of those kinds of things. But in the end, pricing is not as scientific as people would like to think it is. It is comparing to what the competition is doing. It's comparing to what the other products in the product range are doing. It's even kind of comparing it to what people might be willing to pay in that particular period of time. And that's why they can move the prices up and down, as much as they want, because ultimately it kind of all comes out in the wash. They're trying to make a profit. They're trying to kind of say what is the limit that we can kind of push the price of, a tin of baked beans or a tin of tomatoes. What are people willing to pay for the national brand versus the local brand or versus our kind of in-store brand? And all of these things, they're testing things, but they're not testing it in a way that we would kind of consider scientific. A lot of the time, it's ultimately determined by guesswork. This is how it's working. And then this kind of, pro kind of rata, well, we think this is what had the effect. The price had the effect. The discount had the effect. But I've worked with these retail companies, with big corporations. The pricing itself is not as scientific and is not as much of a worry as people may feel.
1: That's not just supermarkets, though. You could probably say that about any big retail operation. What kind of flow-on effects might decisions like what we've seen with Coles and what we might see soon with Woolworths have on other non-supermarket businesses?
0: Well, I think what we probably see, and this is kind of broadening out your question a little bit, which is that one of the things that I really thought about with this is, and even with the fact that the ruling has kind of come through, is that in a way we are all both recipients of the low pricing, but also the effect of this ruling will have an effect on our investments through things like superannuation. So in a way, what the complexity that's going on here is that we are all both kind of contributors and beneficiaries of these places doing these kinds of things. And I think that's part of that, messiness of the corporate world or the world that we live in right now is that, it's wrong that supermarkets, if, the court kind of has decided that they are misleading consumers, but also as consumers or as superannuation investors, we have benefited from them behaving that way because it has an effect on share price. And I think that is, makes it just a little bit more complex. I'm not saying it's wrong or right, but I'm saying this is part of the conversation or the way that we need to be thinking about this. We have created the problem for ourselves in a way.
1: On ABC Radio National, this is Life Matters. I'm Tegan Taylor chatting with Dr. Paul Harrison for our segment Buyer Beware. So, Paul, this was a marketing tool that the supermarkets use. It's kind of been taken off the table for them now. What can we expect as consumers to see maybe come in its stead?
0: Well, I think any form of discount or sale has an overarching concept of scarcity short term. So I think they will continue to do these types of deals. It may look a little bit different. It might be kind of, it won't be prices dropped, but maybe what they'll do is that they'll extend the period of time that something is. But ultimately the concept of a sale or a promotion or a discount, all of these kinds of things will continue to be done. One of the things that they've kind of incorporated recently is, to create this idea that if you are a member of their loyalty scheme, you get particular discounts. Again, that is partially about kind of giving you a sense that you're special, but also on top of that, this idea that you're being given a discount and it's scarce and therefore you should take advantage because it's rare. And I think this is one of, there's a whole bunch of things around like urgency, that idea of loss aversion, which is this kind of, it was $10, now $7, that kind of thing. Basically what happens is that all of these things activate emotional responses. We respond. Nearly all of this type of promotion is really built around an emotional response, not a rational response. And part of the complexity here is that most of the consumer protection interventions are done through a kind of rational mindset, because that's the criminal justice system. That's how our court

0: effects work. The difficulty is, how do you extract the emotional parts of that? And really the only way you can do that is observe behaviour. And that's hard to do because it costs money and time, and you've got to do experiments, and then you've got to kind of come out and say, well, you know, what effect that does that have? And I've seen this in supermarkets, is that even supermarkets don't do experiments. They try things and they go, that looked good. Mm-hmm. You know, they reverse engineer it. That seemed to work. But even they're kind of constantly kind of guessing and testing. One area that does do it well is gambling or gaming, online gaming, because they can constantly conduct experiments. And that's one area where it has a real effect, this kind of discounting.
1: Feels like a can of worms that I really want to open, but I need to save it for another day. For us as consumers, looking at the landscape, these big court cases in the spotlight, the ACCC, the watchdog, really, I suppose, showing its teeth, what do you think might change in Australia off the back of this?
0: That's a hard question, because I think it does have an effect on people's perception of these brands. The problem is that what we do is that we measure trust, and people say, I don't trust these brands anymore. But in the end, we only have really a choice of two major supermarkets that provide all the things. Obviously, you know, there's Aldi, which can kind of, a lot of people might say, I shop at Aldi. But I think the problem we have here is that the concept of competition in this particular environment is very small. And most people, most of the time, shop at both of those supermarkets. The two biggest predictors of where you shop is ultimately the location and parking. Mm-hmm. And most people have a Woolworths or a Coles relatively close to each other. So I don't think it'll change things that dramatically. I think what will probably happen, though, and we'll see this, is that when the trust barometers come out at the end of the year, people go, well, Coles and Woolies have gone down, but it won't change behaviour.
1: Paul, thank you, as always, for joining me.
0: Cheers, Tegan.
1: Dr. Paul Harrison is Head of Consumer Behaviour at Deakin University. He joins me fortnightly for Buyer Beware on ABC Radio National. This is Life Matters. Thank you for your text. We spoke earlier in the show about School of the Air turning 25, and I asked for your stories on if you went to School of the Air or maybe some kind of correspondence school. Sally says, listening to the show about the School of the Air, I did correspondence by mail, no radio. Loved it, as I could finish work and then help in the paddocks. But when we moved to Sydney, I was behind in my schoolwork at Hunters Hill High. We also spoke about this idea of feeling stuck in a job that is too good to leave, even though maybe you might want to, maybe feeling hamstrung by a big mortgage. Well, Matthew says, I worked in London as a palliative care counsellor for 20 years. I would say the story that I heard the most would have been, if only I had done this or that, if only I had followed my instinct and heart and not got stuck in one thing through my whole life. This taught me to take risk and follow paths that open up before me. It's worked so far, and I'm 66. Another says, in 50 years, I've taken a lot of risks and had an interesting and satisfying career. What I've observed is the longer a person stays in one job, the less they believe they can make a change. Well, that is just about it for Life Matters today. I've come to you from Jagera and Turrbal Land. I'll be back with you again tomorrow. We're going to talk about classical music. Do you love it? Do you hate it? Even if you think you hate it, my guest tomorrow wants you to maybe rethink what you categorise as classical music. ABC Classic is preparing to count down its Classic 100 Greatest of All Time. We'll also chat about becoming a parent later in life and the Great Resignation, how to quit well. Maybe you are thinking of quitting, inspired by our chat earlier in the show about taking a big swing. That's all coming up tomorrow for you here on Life Matters. I'm Tegan Taylor. I'll catch you then.

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I really hope you can stick around and join me, Natasha Mitchell, for our live event show, Big Ideas. Now, we have the ancient Greeks to thank for the system of government that we live under today. But why was one of the period's biggest thinkers, Plato, no less, a critic of democracy? And with what

0: It is amazing what the Greeks achieved. We owe a great debt of gratitude towards those people in that part of the world at that time for what they achieved and what they gave the world. When Greece was seeking independence from Turkey, a lot of the Western thinkers said, we owe these people a huge debt of gratitude because they invented democracy and they invented these institutions and they invented the rule of law. Now, whether all that's open to challenge, nevertheless, that's the spirit of this. We owe them a great debt of gratitude.
1: Hello, it's Natasha Mitchell. This is ABC Radio National's Big Ideas. Welcome. Today, the Irish scholar Dr. David Horan, leader of the School of Philosophy and Economic Science in Ireland, a member of the Plato Centre at Trinity College Dublin. He has spent the past 16 years translating the complete works of Plato from ancient Greek to English. He is the first individual to do that in 150 years. What a task, mammoth. Well, the result is the two-volume The Dialogues of Plato. And as you're about to hear, Plato was no fan of democracy, but many of his thoughts on the subject have echoed throughout the two millennia since, from 19th century Russia to contemporary South Africa to the rise of right-wing populism today. Plato is relevant. And Dr. Horan joins you today from the lands of the Ku'ring'i and Darug peoples in northern Sydney at the School of Practical Philosophy. Let's go meet him.
0: Good greetings to you all. Very good to be with you. The title of this lecture is Democracy and Its Opposite. And I'd just like to begin by telling you about an email I got yesterday. I came back from the book launch and there was an email from someone who had seen my article in The Australian. And in the email, the person said, "Where is our democratic state that the majority elected?" Just snippets, give you a feel for what's in this email. Democracy seems to have lost a great deal of the benefits we associated with the free and, open quotes, democratic, close quotes, voting system. He concludes by saying, we seem to be lacking a Socrates to pose the right questions, let alone a statesman or woman to provide the answers. So I got that last night and I thought, OK, very interesting. And then this morning I was taking a meeting of a room full of Australians and I said, we live in a democracy. And I looked around the room and a lot of people were going like this. they were shaking their heads. So this is just the immediate background to what I want to talk about, democracy and its opposite. Now, this man who sent me this email said, we seem to be lacking a Socrates to pose the right questions.

democracy in Athens in 399 BC. I just think that's very significant. I'll stop for a few seconds to allow it to sink in. So for him, the man who's going to rescue the democracy, arrive on the scene, pose all the right questions, did exactly the same thing in 399 BC and for most of his life beforehand, and then they put him to death for that. That's what happened. The story went on, though, for a significant number of years prior to his execution in 399 BC. Plato was an associate of Socrates. You would really say a disciple of Socrates. When Socrates died and was put to death at the age of 70, Plato was 28 and probably had been with Socrates, it could be 10 years, could be longer. He was the most important influence on his life. The death of Socrates devastated Plato. It was the significant turning point in his life and made him reconsider every aspect of the future which had been mapped out for him as a high-born Athenian, where he could make his way in the politics of the time. Because as in societies of that nature, if you're born at the right stratum, politics is just open to you, and that was open to Plato. But that all changed when the death of Socrates took place, when Socrates was executed under such cruel and contrived circumstances. And he turned then to philosophy, not with a view to turning his back upon society, and not with a view to going to the purely contemplative life. No, Plato saw philosophy as a means of benefiting his society, and the only means of benefiting his society. The way to save a society was not politics, but philosophy. Now, you'd probably all agree with me on the not politics part. What is the alternative? Is politics going to save us? One person shook their head. Is philosophy going to save us? Three people said yes. It's an important question. I'm just going to go back to the email that I was sent and all these questions about democracy and this general satisfaction about what's going on in your own country here at the moment. It would be the same in Ireland, it would be the same in any of these countries that I'm familiar with. I'm also going to talk about South Africa later, and you detect exactly the same thing in South Africa. I'll be talking about South Africa. Now, Plato turned to philosophy. And when he turned to philosophy, he did not turn his back on politics. The very democracy which had executed his master, Socrates, always was to the forefront of his mind. Many authors say he hated democracy, that he hated democracy because of what it did to Socrates. But when Plato comes to write his Laws towards the very end of his life, he gives us a very beautiful, very simple framework in which to consider democracy, and I entitled the lecture Democracy and Its Opposite. So there's something else besides democracy. But what he writes in the Laws towards the very end of his life is, it would be right to say that there are, as it were, two mother forms of political systems from which all others arise. One is called monarchy, the other democracy. Now, a city must necessarily have a share in both of these if it is to have freedom and friendship accompanied by wisdom. A city could never be properly governed without a share of these two, the two being monarchy and democracy. The word democracy literally in Greek means rule by the people. The people are the demos. And monarchy is rule by one. Monon is the Greek for one. So two mother forms, rule by one, a single king who's all powerful. Rule by the demos, the people somehow or other contrive a system whereby they run things. But they're the two mother forms and you need both. And no city will have freedom and friendship accompanied by wisdom unless it has a share of these two, namely monarchy and democracy. Now, he immediately goes on
from his own time to give an account of how this works in practice and how this is really, really important and what goes wrong.

on when you don't have it. And he's going to focus first upon monarchy, because the Athenians at that time thought they lived in democracy. I know some people in this room question whether they live in a democracy or not. I found that out this morning. But he would not have had to say much about democracy to the Athenians, but he wants to talk about monarchy. And he goes back to the reign of a Persian king called Cyrus. Now, Cyrus reigned long before Plato, 559 to 530 BC. So getting on for 200 years before Plato's time was this king called Cyrus. And what Plato says in the Laws, following on from what I've just read you, what he says in the Laws about Cyrus, the all-powerful king, Cyrus, all-powerful king of Persia, no democracy. There's no democracy. What's more, if anyone among the citizens was wise and capable of offering his advice, the king Cyrus did not begrudge him that opportunity. He allowed free speech and respected those who could assist him in his deliberations. And so the benefit of another man's wisdom was made available to the community at its very heart. In fact, everything prospered for them in those days because of this freedom, friendship, and communal spirit. So there's Cyrus, a monarch, there's no democracy, but he listens. And because he listens, if there's any wisdom available in the community, it's made available to him. So he grants the demos, the people, a voice, and he listens to the people. And that is very, very good for Persia. He's, as he says, there's a spirit of freedom, friendship, and communal spirit. It's fostered by the approach of Cyrus. So this is a very fortunate period for the Persian Empire. Cyrus is universally regarded and admired as a good ruler. He ruled for 29 years and he died leaving two sons. The two sons were designated as joint rulers. One of the sons immediately decided, well, that's not going to happen. So he killed the other one. Yeah, it's true. Plato then, in the same book of the Laws, Laws Book 3, he describes this other son. He describes the two sons and their education. So these are the successors to Cyrus, the, let's call it golden age, bit of an exaggeration of Cyrus, but here's what succeeds. From their very childhood, they were reared as though they were already favoured with the blessings of heaven, with no deficiency. Their tutors would allow no one to oppose the children in anything because they were so blessed. And they made everyone else praise whatever the children said or did. So they brought them up to be people of a particular sort. So they're totally ill-educated. They're just spoilt, entirely used to having their own way and never, ever being accustomed to being opposed. Everyone just has agreed with them all their lives. Suddenly they're ruling, and the process which Cyrus was open to, listen to people, let the wisdom of the community flow into you to help you with your decision making, that would not enter the consciousness of this one surviving brother, son who'd killed his other brother. So suddenly Persia, from a very benign regime under Cyrus, goes into a dark period. So with the monarch, it's the luck of the draw. You get a good ruler, excellent. If he neglects the education of his children, and there's a failing on Cyrus, he didn't educate his sons for rule. And because of that, they just came into power just expecting everyone to say yes to them, and probably were utterly uncomprehending if anyone said anything else. So that was not good for Persia, and it was they went into a dark period after that. Now, what's missing here is obviously some sort of a system whereby what Cyrus did is a, as you might put it, a legal or constitutional requirement that you listen to the people. That brings

and he was happy to listen to other people, and he availed of their wisdom. But it was not enforced by law, so when the other son came in and chose not to listen, there was nothing to make him create a popular assembly or any other mechanism whereby he could pick up wisdom from some source other than from himself. So the first thing that Plato says in the Laws as he moves to consider this deficiency, because we've got a problem here, it can't just be the luck of the draw. We need some system whereby we can ensure that what we encountered by chance with Cyrus is the way things are meant to be, and you can't depart from them. So he says in the Laws, we have said that the lawgiver should frame laws with three aims in view, that the city under his laws will be free, friendly towards itself, and possessed of reason. These were the aims, were they not? So that's the aim. The aim of any laws is that the society should be free, wise, and friendly towards itself. Be free, friendly towards itself, and possessed of reason is the words that are here. Free, friendly towards itself, and possessed of reason. That's the general aim of the laws. It's very, very broad brushstrokes, so, but what exactly would they set up? The next statement is also in Plato's Laws, this time it's Book 4, and it's a term which is still familiar in constitutional law today. It's the term the rule of law. And it does not mean the rule of law on the streets. It means, as it's put here, when law is subservient and devoid of authority, I see destruction close at hand for such a city. But when law is the master of those in authority, and the rulers are subservient to the law, then I behold salvation and everything good that the gods ever bestow upon cities. So no one is above the law. Even the rulers are under the law. And they are actually servants of the law. They're meant to ensure that the laws are implemented and propagated so that the result of the law is attained and the society is free, wise, and friend to itself. So this is what was missing under the Persian arrangement. There was no such law in place. Whoever was the monarch was supreme.

0: So Cyrus just saw there's a higher law which says you should listen to people. There's a higher law which says someone might know more than you do. There's a higher law which says someone else might be wiser than you are. Somehow or other, he intuited that, and he heeded that. But it was not written down anywhere, and it was not a requirement. So his son just neglected it and thought he knew best, because that's the way he'd been brought up anyway. So the problem in Persia is just that. There is no law to make any of this happen.
1: Now seeking applications for benevolent kings. I'm Big Ideas with Natasha Mitchell across the nation on ABC Radio National and everywhere as podcast. This is Dr. David Horan. He's a scholar and translator of Plato from the Irish School of Philosophy and Economic Science. His book, a massive translation exercise, is called The Dialogues of Plato. And Dr. Horan is in dialogue with an eager audience of amateur philosophers at Sydney's School of Practical Philosophy.
0: Now, I'm going to go on and I'm going to talk about Russia,

0: that, and it just gives me a feel for how you're hearing this and where I should take it. So anything immediately you wish to say in response to any of that? I'm just going to stop for a few minutes here just to see. Yes, go ahead.
1: What are the attributes of the reason that they need to possess?
0: Yes, it's a very good question. Yeah, what is the attributes of the reason which law will help to bring about, and that the state will be under reason? Because it's too broad a statement to constitute a law. Write down something like, we're going to be reasonable. Okay. Cyrus would say, yeah, I mean, I've done my best and I've taken precautions. And his son would probably say, there's no one more reasonable than me. What are you talking about? So somehow or other, when you get to the level of law, they need to reflect and capture reason. And that's quite a challenge. But if I go back to, in general, it's reasonable to give the people you govern a say. That's just reasonable. It may not be the most exalted reason of all, just a simple thing.
2: Is there any other historical example of a loss such as the one you've just described? Some other ruler who did not educate his sons?
0: Yeah, can you think of one? I think if you look at the dynasties, you get good kings and bad kings. And what makes the difference? It's their character. But you need somehow or other to be prepared to rule. At one stage in Ireland, the Plato Centre in Trinity College invited the members of the Senate, and that's the lower house in Ireland, to come in to hear about Plato. They all came in and heard about Plato, and they were taught about the fact that Plato, in his Republic, explains how the rulers will be educated. And some of them very honestly said, gosh, no one educated us for this job. Suddenly we were here, we were senators, but we had not been prepared for this. So it's a really important point in general. You want to educate your rulers. If you don't, you're going to have problems, even with a constitution in place. And I'm going to talk about that in a moment. So look, I'm going to stop it there and move on. I'll now do Russia, which is very, very interesting. I've been very interested in Russia. I've been reading about the Russian Revolution. I've been reading Dostoevsky for several years. And there's a recent book published by a woman called Susanna Rabo Edling, and it's called The First Russian Revolution. So exactly December, 200 years ago, was the first Russian Revolution, what Susanna Rabo Edling calls the First Russian Revolution. And I've been reading her book, and it's a very, very interesting book and very, very well written. And what happened there was, goes back to a strange sequence of events. Napoleon invaded Russia in 1812. The 1812 Overture doesn't celebrate the invasion, it celebrates his expulsion. He got to Moscow. You probably know the rest of the story, but in very simple terms, he was defeated by the Russians. The Russians chased him out, and they chased him out as far as Paris. They got right as far as Paris. In 1814, the Russian Tsar, the Russian Emperor, was in Paris, the victor over Napoleon, the only nation that was able to defeat Napoleon and bring him down. And the officers were there, and they were in a totally different world. They could not believe what they

were once again forced into serfdom. After fighting alongside regular soldiers, the officers felt strongly for these unfortunate people. And Russia at that time had serfdom. The serfs were not liberated until 1861, many years after this. And when the serfs were liberated in Russia, the population of Russia was about 60 million. 20 million were serfs. That really means slaves. You belonged to people. And your wealth was measured on how many serfs you owned. You could quote, "I own 1,000 serfs." So that was the position of Russia. They came back and they began lobbying the Tsar for two things which are very significant in terms of democracy and its opposite. You definitely have monarchy. The two mother forms are monarchy and democracy. You've got one man, the Tsar, and that's monarchy. You get all of the abuses that go with it. Here's the condition of Russia under monarchy. What they said to him was, please, can we have a democratic assembly of some sort with some power even to make recommendations to you, even if they can't enforce them? And also, and this was really a red rag to a bull, could we have a written constitution, basically reading between the lines, to which you will be subject, the Tsar will be subject,

years later, and it was over many years after Napoleon invaded. And eventually, in 1825, the Tsar dies. That's Tsar Alexander I. He died young. He was not yet 50. And there was also a dispute and confusion over who his successor was going to be, because he did have two sons, but one of them didn't want it. And the other son didn't know that the other guy didn't want it. So things got a bit confused, and they said, this is our golden opportunity. Absolutely golden opportunity. They really, in their heart of hearts, knew that they were simply going to die in a good cause. They're very noble people with very noble aspirations, and they knew their chances of success were slim. And sure enough, the revolution was suppressed within days. And the Tsars thereafter attempted to erase it from history so that people didn't know about it. But the later revolutionaries and Lenin and Trotsky and the later people who brought about the successful revolution, they were quite aware of it. Although they did laugh at it as the sort of the popular revolution without the populace, which it was. It was an upper class revolution. So there again is an attempt to put in place a democracy alongside the monarchy and a system of laws to govern it all and make it all happen, and everything is under those laws. The training of the Tsars was such that right to the very end, they simply would not grant these concessions. And even when under the Nicholas II, the last of the Romanovs, he allowed them to form a Duma, a People's Assembly, but it was dissolvable at his will. All he had to do is say, it's gone, and it was gone. And there was no written constitution. There might have been a document, but again, that document could be set aside at the whim of the Tsar. So the idea in that really important quotation, when law is master of those in authority and the rulers are subservient to the law, I behold salvation and everything good that the gods ever bestow upon cities. So

0: publish the report until 2014. So having failed to get anywhere with the report in circulation, because all Zuma's going to say is it's not true, it's not true, it's not true, I didn't do anything, I'm not corrupt, she then takes a court case. And she wins the court case. And they find Zuma has operated improperly. He's the president of South Africa. And they find in favour of Thuli Madonsela, doesn't look that formidable. But my God, Zuma didn't know what he was taking on. I have a quotation from the judgment of Chief Justice Magoeng Magoeng, who was also a Zuma appointee and was supposed to toe the line and remember who gave him this job. Your Chief Justice, big job. Congratulations. Remember who gave it to you. Didn't work. They sided with law. Quotation from the judgment. One of the crucial elements of our constitutional vision is to make a decisive break from the unchecked abuse of state power and resources that was virtually institutionalized during the apartheid era. To achieve this goal, we adopted accountability, the rule of law, Plato's Laws, Book 4, the rule of law, and the supremacy of the Constitution as values of our constitutional democracy. For this reason, public office bearers ignore their constitutional obligations at their peril. This is so because constitutionalism, accountability and the rule of law constitute the sharp and mighty sword that stands ready to chop the ugly head of impunity off its stiffened neck. You get the message, Mr. Zuma? That was 2016, the date of the judgment, 2016. He stepped down in 2018. And his own party, the ANC, turned against him. So there it is. It's an extraordinary story. And it's the same forces playing out. Now, we've got the three elements in place, but it's quite a battle. It's quite a battle. You don't just put a constitution in place and suddenly you're in the promised land. It took Thuli Madonsela and her courage and her doggedness and Justice Magoeng Magoeng to realise, I'm the Chief Justice. I'm not a right-hand man of Jacob Zuma. He stood by justice. She stood by her fidelity to her role as public protector. And because of that, Zuma was brought down. You can dramatically say, some people would challenge it, but she's the woman who brought down Jacob Zuma. And she just was relentless. She was not going to let go. So there it is. That's the Russian example of how all of this plays out, and a more modern example of how all of this plays out. Both of them quite dramatic, but very, very dramatic. And that drama in Russia, of course, went on from 1825 right through to the 1905 revolution, which really was not very successful, ended in Bloody Sunday and the massacre, and then 1917, which just ushered in more chaos, unfortunately. But nevertheless, the Tsar was gone.
1: Power of the rule of law, as recognised by Plato more than 2,000 years ago, but ignored by many leaders since. Hey, an Irish scholar, Dr. David Horan, has spent the past 16 years translating the complete works of Plato, as you do. He joins you on Big Ideas on ABC Radio National and ABC Listen today. With me, Natasha Mitchell. Dr. Horan is with an audience as well at the School of Practical Philosophy in Sydney.
0: So let me just stop there again. I've given you some examples and I'm showing you how this works and how this actually plays out in practice. That's what Plato did in the Laws. He gave you the examples of Cyrus. They're slightly dated at this stage, and so I just thought I'd update them. So we've done Russia and we've done South Africa. Anything immediately in your minds to say, and you'll have to wait for a microphone.
2: Yes, thank you, Dr. Horan. With the ancient Greek situation where the laws were developed in 400 or so BC, that was pre-Christian and not really a monotheistic society. I'm pretty sure the Tsar would be closely connected to the Orthodox religion and perhaps consider himself the head of that, and therefore God is his authority, and it would be very difficult to usher in secular laws arising from secularism to be above him if that relationship was considered pure and truthful to the people.
0: Yes, he would manipulate that relationship with the church. He would manipulate that relationship with the church to his own ends. That's why Marx, when Marx arrives on the scene, he said,

0: Look, what the churches are another basis of supporting and giving spiritual credence to an economic system and a social system. Social system, economic system comes first, and out of it then grow these institutions such as churches to support them. If you look at what goes on in Russia, you could justify what Marx said. That is what they were doing. They were just in the pocket of the Tsar, and that undermined the authority of the Orthodox Church. It is amazing what the Greeks achieved. We owe a great debt of gratitude towards those people in that part of the world at that time for what they achieved and what they gave the world. When Greece was seeking independence from Turkey, a lot of the Western thinkers said, we owe these people a huge debt of gratitude because they invented democracy and they invented these institutions and they invented the rule of law. Now, whether all that's open to challenge, nevertheless, that's the spirit of this. We owe them a great debt of gratitude. So I'm very happy to go back to Plato. And Plato will invoke the divine. He begins the laws with a question. Was it a god or some human that was the author of your laws? That's the question at the start of the laws. Was it a god or some human that was the author of your laws? Now, you need to realize, of course, that it's an inquiry. It's a constant inquiry. You shouldn't assume that Plato says in Book One of the Laws that the laws are authored by God. But you shouldn't assume he doesn't believe it either. It's an inquiry. Where does the divine, where does a supreme power and authority fit into this, and how should it operate? And how can we avoid manipulation such as was going on in Tsarist Russia? Anything else in the room? There's a hand.
1: Hello.
0: There. Yeah, great.
1: Yeah, my name's Stuart. So the South African example you mentioned, was that an attempt at direct democracy?
0: What they call it is constitutionalism with accountability and the rule of law. You know the way the South African system works. I mean, that there are elections, there's a parliament, and there's a very, very strong president and a very, very strong executive function exercisable through the president. That's the way they set it up. And look, there's always a question here. There's always a serious question. Soon as you put a written constitution in place, soon as you put any written law in place, there's going to be people reading it, looking for ways around it. That's just the way. Tax law, there's people who make a living telling you how to get around it. It's a very strange business. This is all very dynamic. You could put that under the side of the democracy. I mean, fine, you've got this written constitution, but the people want to do something else. And it's our country.

really important. The monarchic aspect, that's what you have in the person of Jacob Zuma. But he should be under the law. And just because you're the monarch doesn't mean you can spend literally millions on your private dwelling. I can't do that. Monarch doesn't mean that. And then you have the people and the people's protector on the other hand, who sees this happen and say, this is all wrong. But the story, the way I tell it, that's not enough. That'll go on forever. Because all the monarch is going to say is, he's probably thinking, look, who's monarch? I'm monarch. What does monarch mean? I'm the man. What we actually say when he gets to speak is, no, I didn't, there's no corruption. But behind it is, look, this democracy's a nuisance. And so is this written constitution. So someone needs to stand up for them and defend them. Ideally, it's the courts, and that's the way it worked in South Africa. And if you can do it this way, you avoid revolutions on the streets. If you can get this to work, you avoid revolutions on the streets. But none of it's neat, and it's all hard work. So there it is. Now, I'm just going to keep going. Let me finish now. The day and age in which we live. And I have a formulation here. I gave it yesterday at the book launch. I've said it quite a lot recently. And I just think it's Plato's message to the world in which we live. I'm back to Plato. We've been reading his laws. You've got quotations from his laws there. But what I translated, it's on the cover of the book. And if you don't want to read the translations, I really don't care. But just have a quick look at the cover of the book. It's the dialogues of Plato. The dialogues of Plato. Not the teachings of Plato. The dialogues of Plato. Not the philosophy of Plato. It's the dialogues. And what screams out from every page of Plato is dialogue and discourse. Dialogue and discourse. And a further step of a remarkable achievement on Plato's part of being able to understand the views of people with whom he radically disagrees, being able to understand the views of people who really threaten society and threaten the good order of society. So instead of just railing against them, the first step he takes is to understand them. And if you read the dialogues, you'll find you begin to be told where these people are coming from. These troublemakers, these problematic people, these people who want nothing to do with justice, the Jacob Zumas of this world, who really, as soon as you write a constitution, the question is, okay, how do we get around this? And you begin with even the idea of appoint the right people. Thuli Madonsela, you know, young woman, she'll cause no trouble. Magoeng, known him for years, good guy, he'll know who appointed him. Wrong on both counts. So they're the remarkable aspects of these dialogues. The rest is detail, and the detail's important. But dialogue and discourse, and understand people, really understand people, even if you're appalled by them, even if you're appalled by their views, really understand people. Now, so what does this society do? I have a story told about Plato and Socrates. And the story is a later story, is from Diogenes Laertius, long after Plato and Socrates was gone. But I'll paraphrase the story for you as follows. The story is that Socrates had a dream. And in this dream, a young swan, a cygnet, was given to him. The cygnet, because they're brown wings, immediately turned white, grew full plumage, and flew away, uttering a loud, sweet note. The next day, Plato was brought to Socrates as a pupil. And Socrates says, ah, that's the swan whom I saw in my dream. So, Socrates' swan is Plato. And it flies away, uttering a loud, sweet note. Now, I have several questions about this. I love the story. I have several questions about it. Why did the swan fly away? Why didn't it just stay there with the master, fluttering around and being a pet swan? Why did it fly away? What was the loud, sweet note? How far did the swan fly, and for how long? And is it flying still?

0: So, this is the start of another lecture. So to cut it short, it can fly still. It can fly to this day. And if that swan flies to this day, the world will be much the better for it. And if people ignore the swan and want to bring the swan down, the world will be the worse for it. And the reason for that is that the swan, Plato, stands for dialogue and discourse in a world of people who don't want to talk to each other. And the swan has a loud, sweet sound. And dogma is not loud and sweet. Dogma is harsh. So it's the sound of, let me say, truth, as opposed to dogma. The sound that unites rather than divides. Now, you might think, what harm does dogma do? Sounds like just words. So I end very dramatically with a quotation which I've been carrying around with me for months. And I keep saying I won't use it. It's too dramatic. And just today, something said, use it. So here goes. Some of you may have seen a BBC series called The Ascent of Man, which aired in the 70s. I watched it and I loved it. The presenter was Jacob Bronowski. Bronowski was Polish, and he himself got out of Poland and out of that part of Europe as the Nazis came in. Many members of his family did not, and he lost many members of his family in the death camps. As part of that series, The Ascent of Man, he goes back to Auschwitz to make a point. And he says the following. It is said that science will dehumanize people and turn them into numbers. This is false, tragically false. Look for yourselves. Here is the cremation camp and concentration camp at Auschwitz. This is where people were turned into numbers. Into this pond were flushed the ashes of some 4 million people. And that was not done by gas. It was done by arrogance. It was done by dogma. It was done by ignorance. When people believe that they have absolute knowledge with no test in reality, this is how they behave. This is what men do when they aspire to the knowledge of gods. I owe it as a scientist to my friend Leo Szilard. I owe it as a human being to the many members of my family who died in Auschwitz. To stand here by the pond as a survivor and a witness. We have to cure ourselves of the itch for absolute knowledge and power. We have to close the distance between the push-button order and the human act. We have to touch people. So it's a powerful message. And Plato, standing against dogma, stands against what happened in those years. It was not done by gas. It was done by arrogance. It was done by dogma. It was done by ignorance. That's a harsh sound. And Plato's loud, sweet note stands against that to dissolve that harsh sound. And if somehow or other that sound can prevail in our society, things will be very, very different. Thank you very, very much. It's been wonderful to talk to you.
1: Certainly, many of us are grasping for Socrates' white swan today. And what a beautiful, loud, sweet philosophical note to end on. With Dr. David Horan, leader of the School of Philosophy and Economic Science in Ireland, member of the Plato Centre at Trinity College Dublin, and author of the epic two-volume, The Dialogues of Plato, a 16-year project to translate the ancient Greek philosopher's complete works. Congratulations on that achievement, sir. And thanks to Sydney's School of Practical Philosophy for that event. Next on Big Ideas, join me, Natasha Mitchell, with Lisa Wilkinson. You know her from your television screens as Walkley Award-winning journalist and presenter. She's authored a new book, and it's a cracker, about the Titanic.
2: One of the things I discovered in doing that research is that, like so much of history, our history is told by men. And everything that I was seeing on the Titanic were stories being told by men. So I knew that there was an opportunity there when I discovered that there were so many incredible women on the Titanic. There were 434 of them, and they were everything from political activists to the highest paid, most famous movie star in the world at the time, the most celebrated fashion designer in Paris at the time, a big game hunter, don't condone, but wow, big game hunter, female, at the turn of the century is extraordinary.
1: On the Titanic.
2: Yeah. Suffragettes, these incredible women, and I couldn't understand why their collective story had never been told, but I also knew that they were going to help me tell Evelyn's story. But the day came when I discovered that one of Evelyn's most precious relatives was still alive. She had a favourite niece, Mavis, and Mavis's daughter is still alive. She's 76 years of age. She lives in South Australia. And she was my absolute connection to Evelyn because Patria holds all of the letters and all of the family folklore.
1: That is an absolute gift. She's the sole survivor of...
2: No, there are other family members, but Patria, because she was Evelyn's favourite niece's daughter, Mavis passed on all of that family folklore to Patria. And Patria has held Evelyn close to her heart all of her life.
1: And the precious gift of an archive. So she gave you access to that archive.
2: An archive that no one else has ever seen.
1: Oh, that's incredible.
3: 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That's next on Big Ideas. My name is Natasha Mitchell. You can email me and the show at bigideas@abc.net.au. We love hearing from you. Big Ideas is all about giving you a front row seat to the best live events. 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I'll catch you next time. Bye for now.

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1: ABC News. Good evening, I'm Noni Edwards. The Australian Federal Police say six women and their children linked to the Islamic State groups have flown back into the country, but none have been charged. They were met by a contingent of police and border force officials when their flights landed at Melbourne and Sydney airports earlier tonight. But police say an investigation into their activities while travelling in Syria is ongoing. They say after arriving, the women's belongings were searched for investigative purposes. The group could be seen being bundled into two white vans at the airport and driven away while AFP officers watched on. A Sydney doctor who helped the Australian women and children return from Syria says he was not surprised by the federal government's refusal to assist beyond

0: and middle powers wanting to find common cause in this rather chaotic world.
1: So the conga line is people like Ursula von der Leyen, Mark Carney.
0: Yeah, this week the Japanese Prime Minister
1: The Japanese Prime Minister, yeah, and the Poles. And the reason why we're speaking to Minister Bartoszewski is, first of all, he has a particular role for the Poles in this region. But he also has been meeting with people here within government at a government level about critical minerals and future partnerships. He also, as I understand it, and I'm looking forward to speaking to him about this, has been meeting with the Jewish community within Melbourne because he is a leader of that community within Poland and has a particular responsibility there as well.
0: What I should say up front is you're going to hear some pretty strong views, some of which you'll agree with, some of which you won't. The other thing to keep in mind is that Poland, of all of the nations in Europe, is the one that has really been increasing defence spending. Back a year and a half ago when Radek Sikorski, the foreign minister, was on this program, he talked about their target of 6% of GDP. The Polish economy is going absolutely gangbusters and has been for some time. And they obviously sit on the eastern flank of Europe, and they're probably one of the most muscular of Europe's nations in terms of the response to Putin and the invasion of Ukraine. I think what you will hear about in this interview, and just to kind of set the scene slightly, is this big loan that the European Union has offered to Poland, and it's become a pretty big domestic issue. And this is the critical bit that you probably do need to know, is that the Prime Minister, Donald Tusk, represents a different party and a different end of the ideological spectrum to the hard right president of the country, who has tried to block this funding from going through and being received by Poland. The aim of this funding is to increase defence spending. So on the hard right of Polish politics, they do tend to be slightly more Russia-friendly or view Russia in a slightly more benign fashion. Tusk is more of that kind of Atlanticist, typical
1: pro-NATO,
0: multilateralist. And so he was previously the president. He is now the prime minister. And that particular dynamic, I think, is worth being aware of as we dive into this interview. So do you want to introduce the minister?
1: Yes. Władysław TFL Bartoszewski is state secretary at the Minister of Foreign Affairs of Poland. So that means he's effectively the first deputy to Radek Sikorski. He's responsible for Poland's foreign policy towards the Indo-Pacific, and he's in Sydney.
0: Minister Bartoszewski, welcome to Global Roaming.
2: Thank you for having me.
0: You have one of these wonderful Polish names that makes me nervous trying to pronounce it, but I'm told the full name is actually important because your father was also the foreign minister and the middle name distinguishes you.
2: Well, I used to use it when I first went for parliament because to be distinguished. And during the electoral campaign, one of my colleagues overheard two old ladies saying, oh, Bartoszewski. He seems rather fit for his age.
0: He's looking well.
2: Yeah, he's looking well.
0: So your full name, please, for that.
2: Well, my name is Władysław Teofil Bartoszewski. Teofil is one of my middle names. It used to be a pseudonym in the underground during German occupation of Poland, which my father used, so they know me that.
0: And we will actually talk a little bit about your father because I think it's a really interesting moment in time to reflect on his life and I guess where we're at now, particularly in Europe, but I guess in terms of the sort of global political trends and trajectories. But I want to start with why you're here, because your role is actually focused directly on the Asia-Pacific region. What is it that you see, or your country, your government sees of value here? I know you've been talking about critical minerals, but there's a broader strategic play.
2: Well, to be precise, I'm here for three reasons. One is that I'm head of Asia-Pacific area in the Ministry of Foreign Affairs. Secondly, I'm in charge of relations with Poles living abroad in the Polish diaspora. And thirdly, I'm in charge of the Polish-Jewish diaspora. So therefore, I had meetings with the Holocaust Museum in Melbourne and with the Jewish community and with the Polish community in Melbourne and in Sydney and stuff, and dealing also with economic matters. But the reason I'm here in particular is because, given the strange geopolitical changes that have been happening in the last few years,

0: Americas, we considered that our relations with in Asia Pacific, and specifically with like-minded countries of Asia Pacific, of which Australia, of course, is one, we have to realize that what's happening in Europe after the Russian aggression in Ukraine is not something which is completely unlike in Southeast Asia, because we do know about Nine Lines, we do know about South China Sea, we do know about warship incursions around Australia, we do know about tests of live ballistic missiles fired at New Zealand or around New Zealand. We are fully aware of what's happening in the Philippines and the shipping, fishing vessels and so on. So we say these areas are connected, and we have to cooperate with trying to restore some international order, because if something collapses in one area, it will certainly collapse in the other.
1: It's that last part that I'm quite interested in, because we seem to be getting a phenomenal number of visits from leaders, politicians from all over the world, from other democracies, all trying to find a way for middle powers, for democracies to kind of hold the line. I just wonder whether it amounts to anything meaningful.
0: Of course it does, because we realize that the post-World War II order is, in a sense, coming to an end. Because we have people openly talking about reintroducing spheres of influence. I heard President Xi Jinping talking, we need new spheres of influence. No, we don't. And some other big countries are very keen on that too. And it's good for the maybe three biggest countries in the world. But it's not good for any medium size or smaller countries to be left alone. That's why all of a sudden, after very many years of trying, we signed a trade agreement with Australia as the EU. Have very close cooperation now with South Korea and Japan as well, and New Zealand, apart from Australia, because we say unless we stick together, we'll be damaged one way or another separately. So it makes lots of sense. The world which started in 1991, it's with peace dividend, you may love not war, they said in 68, is gone. We are now having voices in Europe which say we have to move to the war economy. I remember talking to a senior German politician 3 years ago, and I said, you have to start spending 3% of GDP on defense. And he said, no, we are not going to do that. And I said, if you are not going to start spending 3, you end up spending 7 or 8. And then he replied, we'll never spend that kind of money on defense. And I said, and when the Russian forces are on the Elbe River, what will you do? And he said, then we will. I said, by then it'll be too late. We have to be responsible because for our defense, because if we are not, nobody's going to help us quickly. We have to be able to withstand the Russian invasion, which we think is very likely on one of the NATO countries in the next few years. There's dispute how many, but the common view in Europe amongst the people of the political class or people in the defense ministries is 5 years is the absolute maximum. So some say 3 and some say sooner. Sooner maybe not, because Russians are bogged in Ukraine, they cannot do very much. But it doesn't mean they cannot do a non-kinetic hybrid invasion.
1: But you're saying that within 5 years, Russia will go for one of these states.
0: Yes, it's perfectly plausible that one of the NATO countries, very unlikely Finland, and not very likely Poland, but one of the smaller ones, can be attacked one way or another, and very likely in a matter which would people hesitant to invoke Article 5 of the NATO treaty. And we are aware of that, but we are preparing for that now. That's why we increase our defense spending to 4.8%. Now with the loan we got from the EU, we are going to spend over $90 billion on defense. We are trying to increase our number of soldiers to 300,000 plus 200,000 in reserve. And is the same is happening all over Europe because we are forced to do that.
2: Poland has hundreds of British soldiers on its eastern borders, and the Brits Sky Sabre air defence system stationed there. You have a multinational battle group led by the Americans, and you

0: talked about the kind of defence links between all of those states in all of your neighbours. I mean, at what point does the size of that force invite trouble from Moscow? When does defence become a problem, the level of defence become a problem?
1: You know, this is a very false argument, because we have the big logistical base in southeast Poland, which supplies 95% of all aid, military and civilian, to Ukraine. That base, which had 5,000 absolutely elite American soldiers, was 82nd Airborne, then it was 101st Airborne. These are not people who parade on Sunday on a square. These are people who fly in, kill people, and fly out, the top soldiers. And I met with 20 officers from the 101st, and I was at this airport. I looked around, anti-missile missiles everywhere, Patriot batteries everywhere, and all the other stuff, all kinds of surveillance. And I talked to the officers, the American officers, and they said, this is the safest place in Poland, or the safest place in Eastern Europe. Nobody would dare to do anything here. And it's correct. The only way to stop Russia is through deterrence. You are weak, you'll get invaded. You are strong, they won't do it. Which is the least likely bordering country of Russia to be invaded? Finland. Why? Because Finns in the Winter War, 1939-1940, the war lasted 105 days, number of Russian casualties, 100,000. Finns are ready for war now. And I would not like to be a Russian soldier trying to force the border. And therefore the Finns understand that they will not be the first. I don't think we will be the first either, because we are now getting to the stage that we would cause serious damage to any invader. And besides, we rely completely on also on our allies. When we had last year, we had some 19 drones crossing the border. We had help immediately from the Netherlands, from Sweden, from Germany, from Italy, and Sasser, in other words, the American general in charge of all American forces in Europe, was on the phone nonstop. And it was a coordinated effort, and we showed the Russians that it's not worth it, because we made it quite clear. You send ballistic missiles, they were only drones. You send ballistic missiles, they'll be shot down. You dare to put the pilots in, remember Turkey.
0: I'm Kylie Morris, here with Hamish McDonald, and today on Global Roaming, we're speaking with Poland's Secretary of State for Foreign Affairs, Władysław Bartoszewski, in the Jubilee Room at New South Wales Parliament House. It's rather grand.
2: So you're moving towards 6% GDP in your defence spending. That's what Radek Sikorski told us when he was on this program. You're also talking to the French. The Prime Minister, Donald Tusk, has been talking to Macron about a sort of joint nuclear deterrence. At the same time, Donald Trump is pulling many thousands of troops out of Germany. You mention the complications of invoking Article 5 of NATO when it's a hybrid warfare scenario. When it comes to Europe and Vladimir Putin, which side is Donald Trump on?
1: Donald Trump is, first of all, an American president, and he has American interests at heart, most of all. And he's, however, also the U.S. is the leader of the NATO alliance, and he managed to achieve what none of the previous presidents managed to do. All the presidents, including Biden, Obama, Clinton, and Bush, said you have to spend more money on defense.
2: We've heard these arguments many times.
1: No,
2: right?
1: But this is true, and now we do. But
2: would he come to Europe's aid? You know, if these scenarios unfold, if there is a Baltic state that's invaded by Putin, if Putin were to go for Poland, would you feel confident that Donald Trump and the United States would be there?
1: First of all, we do believe that Article 5 is valid, but we also have the relevant article in the EU treaty, and our EU members would undoubtedly do that, which was demonstrated by President Macron. We do have now, and it is called Enhanced Defence and Security Treaty with France, with a certain strategic ambiguity regarding some types of weapons.
2: But this is a very... Your response here is really interesting, and it's really
1: but
2: telling.
1: Let me finish. But so when we had those drones, after that stopped, the next couple of days, President Macron sent some

0: Rafale fighters to Poland as a gesture. And he chose a squadron which was significant, because that is a squadron of the fighters which carries nuclear weapons. He sent a message to Russia. Think about that. Yes. It's a, yes, I think we can rely on our allies. No, we can say we cannot defend themselves. You come and rescue us. We will have to fight, and then they will come and help, like it happened in Ukraine. Nobody thought Ukrainians can manage, and then they showed they could, and all of a sudden, everybody started helping.
1: It's just, this is a very interesting response, given that there was a time where Europe, members of NATO, immediately sprang to the defence of the United States when it was attacked on 9/11. I think in the years after that, any European senior serving politician like yourself would have confidently said, yes, the United States would be here to defend us if Russia did something. And that's not quite the answer you've given.
0: No, I think America will come to our defence, but we always assumed, maybe we didn't make it very public, we always assumed that, because it's realistically, it will not be immediate, it will not be in a week, we will have to be able to withstand an attack for a period of time before these forces can be mobilized. But that is why we are now changing the logistics, because the war is won by logistics.
1: Wouldn't it help you if there were plenty of American troops in Germany?
0: It's not an issue. Nobody is removing Rammstein, which is the biggest American base in Europe. And replicating Rammstein elsewhere would take 10 years and tens of billions, maybe $100 billion. It's a major base. And what is the most important thing is not the number of troops in Germany, and nobody is talking about removing troops from Poland, incidentally, is to have the logistics, which means NATO, after 1991, did not build a yard of pipelines to carry fuel for tanks and armored personnel vehicles beyond the East German, West German border. Now we've managed to secure the agreement that we are expanding these pipelines to the center of Poland. We don't have storage. We don't have enough fuel storage for a war. We don't have enough. We have enough fuel storage for civilian needs, but we don't have fuel storage for war. We don't have enough warehouses or whatever storage for tanks and other heavy weaponry, because we can fly and the forces very fast, but moving heavy weaponry, it takes a long time. Now we are overcoming that. Now every infrastructure we build in Poland has to be dual use. So the roads, the bridges, they have to withstand tanks. We have to have rails railways to be able to transport heavy weaponry east. And every building being built now in Poland has to have a shelter in the basement. You won't get a permission to build without a shelter, be it an individual household or being a house for individuals or being a block of flats or whatever. Everybody has to have it. And this is what is becoming standard in Europe. It was a standard in Finland many years ago. Sweden is catching up fast, but now we are doing it elsewhere. So we are getting prepared, and because if we are prepared, the attack will not happen, or is very much less likely to happen. And if we can show to everybody that we can withstand the first assault, it will be like in Ukraine. As I said, Ukrainians were told they're going to have 3 days, and Americans offered Zelensky to take him out of the country. And that didn't happen. And all of a sudden, we started supply Ukrainians. And we gave Ukrainians straight away 320 tanks, which was a substantial help. And we think that, we will rely on our allies, including the Americans. We have a very long connection with the Americans. You have Mount Kosciuszko.
1: Yeah, he fought in the revolution.
0: He fought in the revolution, and he was a general under Washington. So he knew Jefferson. He was a friend with Jefferson, late president.
1: There's a big statue of him in the Boston Common. It shocked me. I grew up just near Mount Kosciuszko here, and I had no idea of his involvement there. So it was, I was looking up one day and thought, why on earth is there a statue of Kosciuszko in the middle of Boston Common?
0: Well, if you go around the White House, in the back of the White House, there are busts of Kosciuszko and Pulaski, who died in the Battle of Savannah defending Washington. So yes, we go

0: I mean, Oprah Winfrey, you must have known
1: yes,
0: of her.
1: I've heard of Oprah.
0: She went to a school in a little town called Kosciuszko. And West Point, there's no army officer who finished West Point who doesn't know Kosciuszko, because Kosciuszko built West Point. So we do have a certain connection, which is more maybe, you know, and put it differently. We buy arms from the United States of America. The companies which produce these arms spread among 15 states. These companies employ lots of people and bring lots of revenue. Every state has two senators and God knows how many congressmen. And you think there's not going to be pressure on them when the states rely very much on arms production, which was dead until recently. And we are the biggest recipient of this. We also, Americans are now building a big nuclear power station and they're hoping to build another, with plenty of Americans around. I mean, you get links and interests, and Americans will protect their interests.
2: Minister, your father, who we were mentioning earlier, also Władysław Bartoszewski, he was Poland's foreign minister too, wasn't he, in 1995 and again in 2000. He was a national hero. He was an Auschwitz survivor, a fighter of the Warsaw Uprising, and a champion of not only Polish and German reconciliation, but also Polish and Jewish reconciliation. You have a particular focus on the Jewish population within Poland. And I know you've met with the Jewish community here in Australia, in Melbourne, the last few days. You are no doubt very aware of the terrible attacks at Bondi and the impact that has had on the Jewish community in Melbourne. What was your message for them when you met this weekend?
0: Well, very many of them come originally from Poland. So we had the talk about the Polish connection, and we are completely against any anti-Semitic movements, especially that now there are lots of anti-Semitism in various places in the world, covering up, pretending to be anti-Zionist. The fact is that this is an old ruse. The fact that many people do not like the policies of the current Israeli government does not give them freedom to attack the Jews all over the world, not to mention killing them, which is a horrific thing, because says the Israelis have attacked Gaza and therefore we can kill the Jews everywhere else. No, they can't. Secondly, Israelis attacked Gaza because they were attacked from Gaza. But the fact is that we are not in agreement with the government of Israel about some of the tactics used in Gaza. We think it's disproportionate, and we criticize them, and we make it quite open. They do commit war crimes, and we criticize them for that. They killed volunteers, including one Australian and one Polish. We demand that the perpetrators are not dismissed from the army, but face prosecution in court, and we are quite clear on that. At the same time, no, we do not think there is a genocide committed in Gaza, because the term means completely something different with what the people think. No, we do not approve of the marches shouting from the river to the sea, Palestine will be free, meaning from the Mediterranean to the Jordan River, there will be no Jews. No, we don't agree with that. We support the two-state solution and have recognized Palestinian Authority in 1988. But no, we will not tolerate any pro-Hamas terrorist organization nor anti-Semitic behavior in Poland.
1: Minister, we're about to lose the space, so we'll have to let you go. Thank you very much.
0: Thank you.
2: Thank you.
1: Well, that was a rather robust conversation with Władysław Bartoszewski, Poland's Secretary of State at the Ministry of Foreign Affairs. Kylie, lots there to choose from. What is it that stood out to you?
2: Well, just that level of preparedness. I mean, we talk often across our episodes about the kinds of pressures that some nations are under and how they're dealing with the threat from China or the threat from Russia. And Poland is so far ahead in its thinking on this, and the sheer amount of resources now that is being dedicated toward Poland's defence, not only from inside Poland, but as the minister was detailing, you know, the 82nd Airborne, the 101st Airborne, the Brits who were there, the Dutch sending help immediately as soon as the drones appeared. The key moment for me, though, was when you asked him about relying on Donald Trump and the Americans, and he started talking about European Macron. States, yeah. European states. And I thought, well, it was revealing in itself, wasn't it?
1: I think, you know, what does strike me particularly is how robust the democratic politics of Poland has become since the fall of the Iron Curtain. You know, Radek Sikorski, when he was on this program, I mean, some of his commentary around Putin from that interview, you know, it ended up on social media and YouTube and was doing tens of millions of views because he was so firm in his, I think he was talking about intending to give Putin a bloody nose. And when we met Minister Bartoszewski today, before he came on, we were discussing that. And I think he said to you, Kylie, well, I'm a bit like Sikorski. I do like to make a point.
2: Yes, he was excited at the potential social media shares of some of his commentary. But that is a position of confidence to some extent, isn't it?
1: But it's also rooted in history, right? You know, the son of an Auschwitz survivor from a country where, you know, much of the diaspora has ended up in Israel and building Israel in the wake of the Second World War. And so aware of the historical links between Poland and the United States, the connections with us here in Australia, you know, these stories, as we saw when the King addressed Congress and dinner at the White House, these stories have meaning, and those histories do have weight and value in moments of friction, I suppose.
2: And I think there is a time for treading softly, certainly, but in Poland at the moment,
0: it is not
2: that time. And I think you could hear that in the kind of sharpness of his commentary and the confidence of his opinion that they are not being tested. They're already in a moment of preparing for crisis.
1: Yeah. global.roaming@abc.net.au is the email address. I suspect you might have some feedback on this particular episode, so please do keep it coming. Thanks to our producer, Aston Brown. Bye-bye for now.
2: Bye-bye.
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4: 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And we're celebrating the centenary of the first tour of Australia by Anna Pavlova, Russian prima ballerina. The pudding came later.
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Today's Science Show has some surprising musical associations. It also has strong links with the Deep North around Cairns. This song, for instance, arrived last week from Jane Younghusband, all about someone you know.

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1: SciShow listener Jane Younghusband in Cairns with a tribute to David Attenborough. Now 100 plus a few days. And Bill, it's interesting how many scientists are deeply involved in music in various ways.
2: Hmm.
1: This week you met Professor Jenny Graves at La Trobe University, and she has composed a whole oratorio, a secular follow-up to Haydn's Creation. And now she has a new book, and news, I hope, about my disappearing Y chromosome.
2: Robin, I don't know about yours,

0: specifically, but yes, the human Y chromosome's a shadow of its former self, and it has been in the news lately. So the International Olympic Committee recently announced that it will test athletes for a gene on the Y chromosome to determine if the athlete can compete in the female category. So I visited Jenny at her berry farm on the outskirts of Melbourne to talk about this test and that new book you mentioned, which she started writing after a brush with death. You've studied sex chromosomes since the 1960s?
1: Yeah, in one way or another.
0: And you've published loads of big papers that have changed the way we think about the mammalian genome. You've won a formidably long list of prizes and, of course, appeared on The Science Show quite a few times. One finding, though, you've been quite famous for is this disappearing, dwindling Y chromosome in humans. What was the reaction when you first came out with that calculation?
1: Oh, that was really funny. I published just a little note in Nature with John Aitken on what happens in sperm, and I just did a back-of-the-envelope calculation, knowing that 166 million years ago, the Y chromosome was the same as the X, and it's degenerated since. So in 166 million years, almost all of its genes, there's only 51 left, so I could easily calculate, well, at this rate, we're going to totally run out of genes on the Y chromosome in 7 or 8 million years. And we published that, and there was a fantastic reaction. People were saying, the end of the human race. You know, what's going to happen when we run out of the Y chromosome? We'll be a race of females. Well, no, that won't work very well because there are about 50 genes that have to come through sperm to be active, and they're really important developmental genes. So we do need sperm and we do need men. So the alternative is, well, maybe we could invent a new sex chromosome, and that's actually happened. In some very weird rodents, it's happened twice. You know, maybe that would happen. But it really amused me that people were so alarmed at the thought we might extinct ourselves because of the Y chromosome. And I'm thinking, well, we've probably had better ways of extincting ourselves much sooner than that. We really think there are going to be humans around in 8 million years? We've only been human for 200,000 years, so we've got a long ways to go.
0: So on the Y chromosome, one of those genes is called SRY, and it's been in the news a bit lately because the International Olympic Committee has decided that they will test for this gene to determine if an athlete can compete as female. Yes. But there are issues with this. Can you just tell me what that SRY gene is first?
1: Sure. Well, the SRY gene, we know, is the male determining gene. And what it does is activates other genes that eventually produce a testis in the embryo at about 12 weeks after conception. And the testis produces male hormones, and it's the male hormones that make the baby a boy. It's actually a very complicated pathway, and it's full of checks and balances. It turns on a gene called SOX9, but that gene doesn't do anything directly. What it does is it suppresses genes that make an ovary. So you think, why is it so complicated? There's 68 genes that you need to be working, either pushing or pulling or towards a testis to be male. And what that means is that there are people who have variations of some of these genes who may have SRY but are not male because another gene is either more active or less active or pushes too much or pushes too little. And so we know of several variations of sex determination where you get XY females or XX males. Now, these are generally fairly rare, but they do exist. And there's one particularly that seems to be quite common in athletes, and that is babies that are born with a testis that makes androgens, hormones, but the body can't use the androgens because the protein that receives it and activates it in the nucleus, something different about it, so it doesn't bind. So they are girls, they're born girls, they're recognised as girls, but then it turns out that they actually have a Y chromosome and an SRY gene, but they're definitely not male. So the IOC will have to know what the exceptional people are and make allowances for them. Mm. It's not a perfect test, but there is no perfect test.
0: Now, you have a new book out, and in the very first sentence you say that sex chromosomes are nothing but trouble. And it's a bold way of starting a book called Sex, Genes and Chromosomes. What makes sex

0: chromosomes so troublesome?
1: Sex chromosomes are very, very weird. I mean, all the other chromosomes, 95% of our genome is present in two copies. And sex chromosomes are present in two copies in females. There's two X chromosomes, but in males have only got one X chromosome. So there's all sorts of very complicated mechanisms to damp down the second X chromosome in females. So X chromosome inactivation is probably the best example of epigenetic silencing of about 1,000 genes.
0: Okay, so for people with two X chromosomes, one of those X chromosomes is just sitting there not doing anything.
1: Yes, that's really where I started back in 1963, was looking at X chromosome inactivation, because it seemed like an amazing thing that a whole chromosome is shut off. It turns out that there are genes on it that aren't shut off, and they're probably quite important. The other thing is, of course, men have only got one copy of the X chromosome, and that's got lots of genes on it that do all sorts of other things. It's not a female determining chromosome at all. There are genes that make colour vision pigments, and genes that make blood proteins, and genes that make enzymes. And so they're really necessary genes. And if something goes wrong, if there's a mutation in one of these genes, and if you're a male, bad luck. You have a disease, or you're colourblind. If you're a female, you've got a backup. So having a backup is really good.
0: Very handy. Now, your book has been more than 30 years in the making or writing. When did you decide to start writing it, and why?
1: I was invited to write a book about 35 or 40 years ago, but I never had time. But then I had a brain bleed, a near fatal brain bleed, and I couldn't see and I couldn't walk, and it was going to be 18 months. And I thought, I'm going to go potty in this 18 months. I can't even watch the Australian Open because I can't see the tennis ball. So I thought, well, I can touch type and I can think. And so I can write this book that I've been hounded about for ages. It was going to be a very thin little book because we didn't actually know very much. It was going to be about the structure of the Y chromosome, the evolution of the Y chromosome, and about X chromosome inactivation, and about how SRY does sex. So it was kind of three little books in one. But unfortunately for the book, I got better. And I had to run the department for some years, so the poor old book got shelved. And by the time I picked it up again, everything had just changed so much. That was the 90s, and we had mainly information from the Human Genome Project. It was gene mapping information, and I contributed a lot of gene mapping. I moved to Canberra to ANU, and so the book got shelved again. So I rewrote it again for the fourth time, but this time for a more general audience.
0: What was your recovery like, and did that experience change the way you did science?
1: It changed the way I thought about life, as it normally would. It surprised me how quickly I came to accept the fact that I might die any minute. I thought it would be really traumatic, but I thought, oh, well, this could be it. And the decisions I had to make, the neurosurgery was very dangerous, and I was warned that, you know, I had 25% chance of death or destruction. I wasn't so scared of death, but the destruction of my brain would have been horrible. And I just felt extremely grateful. I'm very, very determined about getting better. I really worked the physiotherapy all day, every day. I was so determined to get my life back. One of my students came to visit me in hospital and said, well, now you'll be able to figure out what you really want to do. And I thought, yes, what I really want to do is get back to work, get back to my lab, get back to my students, get back to these fascinating things that I'm doing. That's what I really want to do.
0: Professor Jenny Graves from La Trobe University. That book again is called Sex, Genes and Chromosomes.
2: Great to hear Jenny Graves again, winner of the Prime Minister's Prize for Science. And as I mentioned, composer of the oratorio Origins, with its marvellous role for Charles Darwin.
0: I actually asked Jenny if she has another oratorio in her, and she said no, but she has just finished writing a novel. She
2: really?
0: Can't be stopped. Yeah, she's great, and we love it.
2: This is The Science Show on ABC Radio National with me, Robin Williams.
0: And me, Belinda Smith.
2: And here is another example of music brilliantly enhanced.

0: scientific ideas. E equals MC squared, the musical, once more performed last week at Haberfield School in Sydney and inspired by the remarkable enthusiasm of Indigenous leader from Northern Queensland, Noel Pearson. Noel Pearson, welcome to the Science Show for the first time. Why is it only the first time? I can't believe it, but...
1: Thank you, Robin.
0: Yes, we've talked about you in connection with the first performances of E equals MC squared, the musical.
1: Yes.
0: Because I attended the Sydney premiere, opened by Michelle Simmons of physics fame. What made you think of having that musical made in the first place? It seems fairly unlikely in any place.
1: Robin, I was developing a science curriculum with a team of people from Good to Great Schools, an organisation I founded, and we're based in Cairns. And we decided to bite the bullet and develop a comprehensive primary science curriculum because we sensed a huge demand from teachers and schools to have teaching resources available. Our first aim was to provide these resources for Aboriginal schools that we work with in Cape York Peninsula, and in particular, a school in my hometown of Hopevale. And along with those four well-known strands that the Australian curriculum covers, biology, chemistry, physics, and earth and space science, I wanted an extracurricular activity program that would complement the classroom learning. And so we developed a natural history club for children to collect and report on specimens to the school community every week. We have an Earth and Space Astronomy Club where we get a telescope, a reseller in Cairns to come up and spend a night with the kids and be astounded at the knowledge of our children about what they're seeing in the night sky. So that's our second activity. The third activity is one focused on an element. If you ever go to Hopevale or Cowan in central Cape York, you will see a cabinet in the school, a very handsomely built wooden cabinet. It's got all of the elements of the periodic table in it. So these children have this really rich resource that we got these carpenters to build for us with all of the elements of the periodic table. That is our chemistry activity, where we focus on either, in the case of Hopevale, silica as a mineral that's mined in that community, and we do projects on the economic, social, cultural, and scientific, chemical basis of this focus mineral. So I was then stuck for physics. What do we do with physics? And I remembered reading this book by Badanus, a guy called David Badanus.
0: Yes, he lives in London.
1: Right. You know, I was on the beach down in southeast Queensland on 9/11, lazing on the beach reading that book. You know, I love popular history. So I read that back in 2001. And so I had this idea, well, we'll do a musical on the biography of the equation.
0: Well, that's a leap, isn't it? Very brave.
1: Now,
0: may I tell you...
1: I didn't know who could help us. I actually thought, oh, well, we'll put a pastiche of popular music together and the kids can dance. I was telling my colleague that the first song on my list, uncreative as I am, the first song was Diana Ross's "We're in the Middle of a Chain Reaction."
0: Oh, yes.
1: Yeah, but that was going to be a pretty thin kind of production. But there was this guy called David Collins White from Sydney, from Haberfield Public School, who was mentoring our music program at the time up in Hopevale. And I approached David and I said, "Mate, I want to do a musical on this Badanus book on E equals MC squared so that I have a physics component to our extracurricular project." And he and a guy called Chris Cohen, who's now the director of the Just Us Theatre Company in Cairns, they put together the lyrics and the music for this musical, and the kids at Hopevale presented E equals MC squared a couple of months before Haberfield did. and it was a

0: Fantastic production.
1: Yes, it was. And I went to the premiere at Haberfield and I'd interviewed the young people who were on the stage and done rehearsals. And I asked, how do you feel about being Michael Faraday or Emily du Châtelet, you know, a French woman? Because each of these names was connected with a particular part of the equation.
0: Yes.
1: And they said they were terribly excited. I said, isn't it too abstract for you? No, no, these are very important people and now we remember them because we're being them.
0: Yeah.
1: And it was opened by Michelle Simmons, Australian of the Year and quantum computing fame.
0: Right.
1: And there was a standing ovation. It really worked wonderfully. So
0: yeah.
1: How did this latest performance in the last few days work?
0: It was just so great to see these kids from this very multicultural school in Sydney. They're kind of a sister school to our school up in Cape York. They had hosted our music children at the when David took them to the Opera House for a music event that all these children were performing at. So this relationship with Haberfield is 5 years old
1: yeah.
0: now. And Richard Gill, thankfully, sent David on this mission to mentor our music teachers and students up at our school. So it was just so fortuitous that we had this opera guy in David who would then write this musical for us. And we have it on offer. Instead of doing The Lion King or Oliver,
1: yep.
0: you can do E equals MC squared at your school. If you approach Jules Australia in Cairns, who are on the web, of course.
1: Yes, Noel Pearson is director of the Cape York Partnership, good to great schools, north of Cairns.
2: And of course, one of the soundtracks of Northern Australia is that beautiful symphony of insects, and crickets in particular are known for their songs. But research has emerged over the past couple of decades that suggests that crickets can also feel pain. Tom White is an entomologist at the University of Sydney, and he's just had a study out about this. A cricket that we might see jumping around the house, how do you tell if that can experience pain? What sort of tests do you do?
3: We test it with some difficulty, because we can't, of course, just ask these animals.
2: Sure.
3: We can ask one another. From our perspective, behaviour is really the kind of best tool we have to get at the inside from the outside. We are dealing with animals here that are so different from us that looking at the kind of brains that we use to feel things, it's not so useful as a guide to what an insect might feel. So we instead turn to behavior, and there are a lot of discussion in sort of the science and philosophy of these things as to what kind of behaviors might be indicative of something going on the inside. We see our beautiful companion animals maybe licking a paw or limping. We can look for these same indicators in other animals, and that's exactly what we sort of went looking for in our crickets here.
2: So what did you do to these crickets?
3: One of the tensions and the unfortunate tensions of these research is that we go looking for pain, so we do kind of intend to make them a bit uncomfortable. So in this case, it was kind of similar to a person touching a hot pan, for example, and they touch it. There's that reflex, that initial very quick action where a nerve signal shoots to your spine, whips your hand away, and then comes the actual pain and you feel it. And the person will, you know, you'll nurse your hand and run it underwater and look after it. So we put our crickets through something similar. We used a little hot probe and we touched it on their antennae and we made sure we did some work beforehand to make sure that it was warm, so it was hot, meant to make them uncomfortable but didn't cause any lasting damage or injury. So we touched them and then we had our control groups where we didn't touch them or we just gave them a little poke and we watched the kind of behaviors that resulted. And what we found is, again, just like that person that, you know, you hold your hand and look after it or your cat or dog licking their paw, attending to it, we found that crickets focused all their attention on that antennae. So they groomed it, they held it with their hands, they brought it to their mouth, they nibbled on it, and they did so much more frequently than either of our other groups, and they focused on that antennae that was touched. And they did so for a long time as well.
2: How long would they do it for?
3: We popped the probe on, and that was maybe 5 seconds, and then the crickets themselves would tend to these things for, we watched them for 10 minutes, and after about 4 or 5 minutes, then they were back to sort of baseline.
2: Ah, okay, rightio. Okay, so it's kind of like, I don't know, imagine smacking your funny bone, and you kind of go, oh, and you hold your arm to your body.
3: And, oh, yep. That's really annoying. That hurts, but like, I'm okay. It's, you know, we can get over it. I'm just frustrated. So that was the level of discomfort that we were trying to introduce to our crickets, and that's pretty well what we saw, we think. And what that tells us is that these are very unlikely to be kind of hardwired, robotic sort of reflexes, the kinds of things that for a long time we thought that's all that insects were really capable of. And so instead, that starts to suggest that there's something more going on. And we think it's reasonable at this stage and to think that that something more might be feeling.
2: Why crickets?
3: I think there are two broad reasons. Crickets are an excellent system for this kind of question. One is that crickets are a very old group of insects. They're members of an evolutionarily ancient group, so they arose quite early in the tree of life. So if we do find cool, interesting capacities in these insects, it suggests that similar abilities might be also present in all of the other millions of species of insect that we see today. The other reason is because crickets are kind of like the cow or the pig of the insect world. So they are heavily domesticated the world over. And we rear them, we farm them in their hundreds of millions, and that's projected to grow very, very rapidly into the future. We use them for things like aquaculture, so feeding the fish, and as alternate sources of protein. So it makes sense as a bit of a priority that we'd like to know if they do have welfare interests, if their lives can go better or worse for them, because we're interacting with them at a massive scale.
2: But the crickets that you used in your study, what happened to them after the tests were done and finished?
3: Yeah. So we are mostly a behaviour lab, so we work with these whole animals and we ask them all sorts of questions and watch them behave. So these particular crickets, once they did the kindness to participate in our experiments, they just lived out the rest of their lives for a month or two, had all the food and water they wanted, had access to their buddies if they needed it in our cages in the lab, and they lived out the course of their natural lives. And that's something we've actually always done, because I can't do it unless it's absolutely necessary. I just find it too hard to euthanise insects.
2: What about a mosquito in your bedroom at night time?
3: There are always exceptions. For me, in the invertebrate world, I do struggle a bit with leeches. I find them... I love all living things and I love all invertebrates, but leeches do kind of give me the willies. So I admit they stretch my intuitions.
2: Tom White from the University of Sydney, showing that even entomologists can get the heebie-jeebies from creepy crawlies. The Science Show is produced by David Fisher. I'm Belinda Smith.
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0: Welcome to Late Night Live, coming to you from Gadigal land. I'm David Marr. Pedro Sanchez, Prime Minister of Spain, remains a rather shadowy figure in Australia despite his frequent heroic appearances in the news. Time to look at the man, what he stands for, and his shaky prospects in Spain. And we celebrate the centenary of one of the great showbiz tours in the history of this country, Anna Pavlova, in 1926. She drew tens of thousands to her appearances and picnicked quietly in the bush on lamb chops. But first, to Ian Dunt in Britain. Ian, you poor things. It's been nearly 34 degrees in some parts of England. How can you bear it?
1: The outside yesterday in London, there were small traces of isolated joy. And it felt like a very strange city indeed, like a quite alien city to most of us, I think. So, I mean, you

0: So the summers are getting warmer, but none of the European social and cultural habits have actually reached the UK yet. So, you know, if you're in Spain, no one is booking lunches in the middle of the day, you know, in places where there are no awnings. But in the UK, there's almost this sort of mad sort of fake stoicism that you will just continue as if nothing has changed and go ahead and have your lunch in the glaring heat of the sun. Yes. So the whole social change that comes with climate change has been rather slow upon us.
1: But in time, Ian, in time. I mean, it can take time to learn what the sun can do.
0: Yes, exactly. No, I know, exactly. It's a completely new development.
1: Now, this week in your Substack, you delivered this blast about how nations, particularly the United Kingdom, should be governed. Plus, the most, shall we say, clear-cut rather than vicious, clear-cut summaries of the careers of recent British prime ministers. We might pass over those for a moment, but I want to ask you about this because it really struck me. The only way out, you wrote, the only way out is to stop pretending that the public is right. On issue after issue, the public holds an objectively wrong opinion. Now, what do you mean by that?
0: Yeah, this isn't popular. Actually, I probably get attacked for this more than any other opinion that I hold. Whenever you're away from, you know, the public sort of area, not on social media, not doing a panel, not doing telly, you'll sit and you'll have drinks with people that run policy units, with policy nerds, with civil servants, with special advisors, with politicians when they're absolutely certain that they were completely off the record. And they'll, in whispered terms, basically say, well, of course, the problem is we just can't get the public there. And it could be immigration, or it could be tax. It could be almost any policy issue you look at, maybe outside of health and education. It certainly could be prisons and penal policy. And you'll find that public opinion is really quite opposed to any of the things that we know work and that we know would help alleviate the damage. But because we have a political class, which really, for about the last 30 years, no longer than that, you couldn't accuse Thatcher of this. You know, Thatcher was willing to tell the public when she thought the public was wrong.
1: Yeah.
0: Because we have a political class that are unwilling to challenge the public in any way and just think the role of me as a leader is to work within the boundaries of public opinion rather than to try and lead and shift public opinion. We're trapped here. And where has it got Britain? Just poorer and more isolated than ever. Reducing immigration, even though it knows it's going to absolutely savage its own economy by doing so. Reducing immigration, even though it knows by doing so it is obliterating the higher education institutes, one of Britain's great success stories, being ravaged by the economic effects of getting rid of foreign students. Over and over across the policy platform, you see this, damaging ourselves in order to stay on the right side of public opinion instead of having political leaders who are prepared to stand up and go, on this issue, in this way, the public is wrong.
1: Why is it that, as you write, politicians have stopped believing they can change public opinion? What's happened?
0: I think partly that's to do with the kind of quality of the people that we get. Like we introduce them as MPs. Who selects them as MPs? Most of the time, because it's a very safe seat in Westminster. They're not really selected by the voters. They're really selected by local party members who made them the candidate. And so those guys tend to be conformist, obedient types who believe in a party line. Who selects them as a minister? Well, the prime minister who's looking for loyalists, not specialists, not independent-minded people, loyalists. And who do we ultimately pick a PM from? People who've been ministers and MPs. And so generally we've selected for obedience and being unwilling to shake the boat a bit. Simply by virtue of being a politician, you'll have this. And then I think Labour, especially on the left of British politics, there was this lesson over and over of if you go to the country with a manifesto that says we're going to nationalise everything, get rid of our nuclear deterrent, you know, leave NATO, it turns out that you're going to lose that election. That was the lesson of the left that they got over the 80s and the early 90s. And then they just acclimatised it to, okay, so we're not going to challenge the public on anything. You know what I mean? Like we're so deeply traumatized by those election losses that we simply will not challenge the public in any way, shape or form. And you end up where you are now, which is just a very, very weak political class.
1: Yes, I follow your argument about picking obedient MPs, picking obedient ministers, etc. But right now there is an operation on to pick a Labour figure who is deliberately disobedient, and that is Andy Burnham. Now, who is he and what are his chances of transferring from Manchester to Westminster?
0: You're right. That is a very different story. And having that very different origin story to the guy coming in as

0: prime minister, if he makes it, could really make for a different kind of outcome. It's funny because, you know, in the tail end of the New Labour period, you know, under Gordon Brown, you know, a couple of decades ago now, he was health secretary and he was a completely sort of android New Labour robot, really. I think my sci-fi friends will raise me the fact that I didn't quite notify the distinction between an android and a robot, but nevertheless, like, you know, he was this sort of automaton of just really tedious New Labour rhetoric and New Labour policies. Then he goes off and he becomes mayor of Manchester. And it was like this guy just came alive. Like, he suddenly had this really natural, intuitive grasp of how to project his personality, how to come across like a normal person. He embraced issues that were popular locally, for instance, around sort of the Hillsborough tragedy. He developed a really cultivated and now long-held belief in devolving power. I mean, you know, obviously in Australia, because of the state system, you don't have this problem. But Britain is highly, highly centralized, and England especially, which really prevents you from operating in a sort of dynamic way when it comes to tax, when it comes to experimentations on your legal policy. He also is a believer in electoral reform. So actually a fairly radical individual, and he cultivated this power base in Manchester, is now one of the very few politicians you could say is popular, is able to talk to people. He has that thing. And that, this is the thing that you look for, I think, more than anything in terms of someone who can win elections. No more than that, but someone that can win elections. He looks happy for the camera to be on him. That's the core thing. He looks enchanted that the camera is on him. He embraced it. That's the Boris Johnson thing. It's the exact opposite of what you had, for instance, with someone like Keir Starmer.
1: And will he, if he gets to Westminster, and by the way, what are his chances in that by-election? Someone has stood aside for him so that he can fight a by-election, but is that a foregone victory?

0: Is that a foregone conclusion that he will win?
1: No, not at all. In fact, we've just got the first poll out, and it has Reform on 40% and Labour on 43%. So basically margin of error territory here. It is knife edge. I mean, this is basically one of the most dramatic things I've ever seen in British politics. Certainly the most dramatic by-election, because it's a by-election that will actually decide the fate of the country. I know that sounds absurd, like almost childish to say out loud, but that is the case. Like, if he gets it, if he wins, he'll be in Parliament. You know, there's almost nothing that's going to stop him from becoming Prime Minister. He would almost certainly embrace like a really quite different agenda, almost certainly with electoral reform, almost certainly with property devolution powers. I mean, we're talking the nuts and bolts of the country, the constitutional stuff, the rules upon which it is run, the really deep changes you can make that can change the country in perpetuity, not just for one parliament. So a lot is riding on it. And yet, funnily enough, you know, that is the kind of seat that was going to go Reform definitely. If anyone else was running there, it would definitely go Reform. It's him, so Labour has a fighting chance, but it's tight. It's razor, razor sharp, the distinction between Reform and Labour. It is very, very tight, and it's going to be very dramatic before it ends.
0: The revelation that Farage copped a £5 million gift from somebody, has that dented his popularity at all? Are people starting to wonder about this man?
1: Yeah. Well, look, can I just be clear about something? People wonder about him already. Like, he is the second least popular politician in Britain after Keir Starmer. Just
0: really?
1: Because the party... Yeah, yeah. As an individual, he's deeply, deeply unpopular in Britain. And the party, remember, is only polling in the top 20s. I'd say 27, 28. I mean, the local elections have got around 27, 28%. I mean, that's not a huge amount of support. It's not like the whole country's behind you. It's just that when you've got this shattered five-party system... You don't have to have very much support. If the other party's on 23 and you're on 27, under a first-past-the-post system, electoral system, you can clean up. You can get the whole complete executive control on those kind of numbers. So he's never been that popular. He's just loved by those that love him. And now this news comes, you know, mysterious Thai-based Bitcoin entrepreneur gives him £5 million. Like, you know, what a charmed life to just have mates just hand you over £5 million. And he doesn't even bother to announce it. So does it do any damage with those who love to love him? No. Like, that core 25% Reform support, very right wing, they enchanted by him. No, it doesn't affect them. However, when you look at the focus group data, things are a little bit different. The voters who could go one way or another, who want change, who are not particularly bothered by the immigration policy stuff, they just want change, economic improvement, reduced numbers, could go one way or another. They're not so keen on that kind of stuff. Those stories do cut through with them. Oh, he's just like the rest of them. It's not devastating his support, but it is not something that he can brush off. And if you look at the nervousness of him when he answers questions about it, his desperation to not be asked questions about it, either on TV or in Parliament, you get a sense of perhaps why he might be so nervous.
0: Is there any idea of what is expected of him for a gift of £5 million?
1: No. I mean, although by extraordinary coincidence, he afterwards developed an extremely friendly policy towards cryptocurrency.
0: That can just happen.
1: Who knows how these things
0: can wake up one morning and suddenly realize that crypto is marvelous innovation and the way ahead.
1: Exactly. Hey, look, and if anyone out there from crypto wants to give me some, I'm sure that my opinions on it will change overnight as well. He initially claimed that this was, his explanations have been all over the place. Like, he initially claimed, it was for a security detail, which is just, that's not how much a security detail costs. It costs much, much less than £5 million. Then after that, he claimed, it was just a gift. It was a gift for in recognition of his lifetime in politics. Now there's a bunch of questions around where all these houses are coming from that he's buying up and his girlfriend is buying up in the constituency. The names keep on changing around. And then recently, as if to defer from it, he sort of said, turns out, by the way, completely non-trip, but Russia's been hacking my phone, which has been thrown into under a great deal of scrutiny and has not really managed to stand up to that scrutiny. So really, it does look like he's flailing around all over the place, desperately trying to find some secure footing as this story rumbles on.
0: Which for some reason reminds me of Andrew Mountbatten Windsor. what's the latest on him? There's some allegation, which I note that he

0: absolutely denies. There's some allegation that he misbehaved at the races. How could a member of the royal family misbehave at the races, Ian?
1: Well, I don't know, and I cannot speculate, because, you know, for obvious reasons. But it does. But the core thing there is that they are clearly expanding the terms upon which he is being investigated. So before, it was quite sort of strict, you know, it really had no connection at all to the sort of Epstein stuff, except insofar as how the ramifications played out. But the core content on it, on, you know, treatment of women, et cetera, that was a completely different kettle of fish. Now it seems like the remit is expanding, like there's a much wider net being cast in terms of the investigation. And obviously that could have some pretty severe consequences.
0: And says pretty good things about the country you live in.
1: Yeah, you know what? That part is holding up. There's a lot of talk at the moment with, you know, whenever you, the evenings with constitutional reformers, of how exposed are we to the sort of Trump situation if Farage gets in. And on the one hand, you have this thing of like, you know, the courts work, the police are genuinely independent, Parliament is a more robust institution, I think, than Congress. Our Supreme Court is not appointed by the Prime Minister. You know, it's appointed within the judiciary. So there's all those areas of strength. What there isn't is that fundamentally the British system relies on the idea that those who populate it have a notion of shame and a notion of honour. It is a gentlemanly system where there are very few constraints on the kind of things that a Prime Minister can do if they choose to behave that way. And we are... Ultimately, though, there are reasons to be satisfied when you look at cases like this. There are reasons to be deeply concerned about how exposed we are to misbehaviour if a different kind of personality gets into power.
0: Ian, thank you once again for joining us on Late Night Live.
1: Thank you.
0: I have been speaking to Ian Dunt, columnist for iNews, co-host of the Origin Story podcast. Coming up, Spain's defiant Prime Minister.

0: For those appalled by Israel's slaughter in Gaza and Trump's wars in the Caribbean and Middle East, Pedro Sanchez, the Prime Minister of Spain, is a hero. Of all the European leaders, Sanchez spoke first and most powerfully against this violence and has stared down Trump's threats to see Spain suspended from NATO. Sanchez cuts a big figure in the world, but after 8 years at the top, his popularity at home is on the wane. 10 days ago, he suffered a big defeat in regional elections in Andalusia. He's dogged by corruption allegations. In a bit over a year, national elections are to be held. His prospects at the moment are dire, but Maria Ramirez argues he could still pull off a comeback, as he has done so often before. Maria Ramirez is deputy managing editor of El Diario, a news outlet in Spain, and she reports on Spain for The Guardian and joins me now. Maria, welcome to Late Night Live.
1: Thanks for having me.
0: Maria, where does Pedro Sanchez come from? What made him?
1: Well, he was a young leader of the socialists more than a decade ago. He's center-left. The name of the party is the Socialist Party, but it's center-left. It's not a far-left party. And he's been quite adaptable to the times. He started his career first as a young councillor from Madrid, then a young parliamentarian in the National Congress. And he was kind of more conservative maybe then for the standards of the party. But he has also evolved with the times. And he was quite surprising in actually leading the party after several problems with other leaders and a little crisis that there was there in the party. So he's been, before being prime minister, quite a smart in terms of politics kind of leader. And he actually won the primaries in his party against the odds. And then he got to be prime minister in 2018, also in quite surprising move.
0: In a way, it seems against the wishes of his own party or the grandees of his own party.
1: He was perceived at the beginning as an outsider. He was kind of a media star when he was in parliament. He was young then, and he was a bit critical of some of the more established politicians. So in a way, he was definitely someone who was a socialist from the very beginning of his career, but still felt a bit of an outsider at the beginning. Now, obviously, he's the image of the party, and the party is just really as he has made it.
0: Have the Spanish enjoyed the sight of their prime minister standing up to Trump in this way, standing up to Israel, speaking out?
1: Yeah, definitely. At least in terms of foreign policy, the views of Pedro Sanchez are really shared by most of Spaniards. Trump's popularity in Spain is one of the lowest in the world. It was already during his first term, and is still the case now, even among conservatives, even among part of the far-right parties who may be closer to him. And also the Gaza war has really been really unpopular in Spain, a bit more maybe than in other countries where it's like more a divisive issue. So there's quite consensus on these two issues. So in a way, for Pedro Sanchez, it was quite easy in terms of national public opinion to go after Netanyahu, to go after Trump, because these are issues where he has the support from the population in Spain.
0: Why is it that the war in Gaza has been so particularly unpopular in Spain?
1: Well, for once, there is like a long tradition of criticism towards Israeli governments and sort of in support of the Palestinian cause. Even before Pedro Sanchez, this has been the case for a long time. And kind of across parties, it's true that it's like more a cause of the left, of the center-left in Spain, but even among the conservatives, they weren't really rallying just in support of the Israeli government in its policies towards Palestine. It's true that it's also Spain, a country where there are many migrants also from Palestine, but also from the area, from countries that may be more supportive of the Palestinian cause. So part of the population has already a lot of relationship with Palestine or just this sympathy towards Palestine in general. And in the case of Pedro Sánchez, he has been really active in the cause for international law. And this is something that has also resonated in Spain. Since the Iraq war, this is really a cause that's been also really felt, I think, across Spain and across political parties, maybe with some nuances in terms of the support or not of the governments involved. But international law is really an argument that has been always kind of a big issue for Spain.
0: And it was a breach of international law that he made so much of when Nicolas Maduro was nabbed by the Americans. And I realised from preparing for this interview, I didn't know this, but there are hundreds of thousands of Venezuelans living in Spain. How does that complicate the response to Maduro's kidnapping?
1: Yeah, definitely. There's been a change in the last 20 years of Spain because of the immigration from Latin America and particularly from Venezuela and Colombia. So anything that is related to Venezuela feels very close home, and it's in fact affect the country and its population directly. So in this case, it has been maybe more complicated for Sánchez to navigate this issue. And although the general point about international law still stands and still has a lot of support in Spain, but the fact that also many Spaniards and many Venezuelans or many Venezuelan Spaniards are really happy about just seeing Maduro gone is a bit more nuanced in this case. And of course, some of the Venezuelans in Spain are complaining that actually, even after Maduro, there hasn't really been a big change in terms of the regime in Venezuela. So in a way, that supported also the point of Pedro Sánchez, like, well, all this operation hasn't really changed maybe things in a really dramatic way in Venezuela.
0: On ABC Radio National, this is Late Night Live. I'm David Marr, and I'm talking

0: to Maria Ramirez about the Prime Minister of Spain and the challenges that are now facing him. Maria, is it that he has just been, 8 years in office is a long time for any national leader? Is it that his administration is tired, or has there been a real shift of opinion against him in Spain?
1: I think probably both. 8 years, as you say, is a long time, especially in these really difficult times for any government. And in the case of Pedro Sánchez, although he has support for some of his foreign policy positions, he's very popular for other reasons. For part of the country, there's been some corruption scandals surrounding his government and his political party. And also, Spaniards are upset about the cost of living, housing in particular, although the economy is doing really well in Spain. Housing in big cities is a main issue. So there are really national factors that complicate his position, and also the fact that the parliament is really fragmented. We have many parties now, so it's really difficult to govern. And he has a coalition with Sumar, a far-left party, that is not very stable because they really are don't have enough support in parliament to pass a budget, for instance, or for the big reforms. So it's really getting difficult for the government to just act and to just approve laws because the parliament is also so fragmented. So he's probably, unless there's a surprise, going to be defeated in the election next year.
0: Corruption. The corruption touches his own family, does it not?
1: Well, there are several cases surrounding him, and there is one case in which his wife has been charged and is being investigated in a legal case for an appointment in the university, and well, it's still under investigation, so it's not clear how is this going to end. And also, his brother is also being investigated in a different case for a public appointment. Those are cases still going on, but actually the more serious cases are for other party officials that are also under investigation. They all deny wrongdoing, but they are under investigation for contracts during the pandemic. So that seems really serious. And the latest is that the former prime minister, José Luis Rodríguez Zapatero, is also under investigation for some of his dealings with actually a Venezuelan airline during the pandemic. Again, he denies all wrongdoing. This is under investigation, but it's a very serious case for a very popular, actually, former prime minister of the Socialists.
0: It may be unfair as an outsider, a long way from Spain, but corruption seems to be an everyday element of political life in your country.
1: Actually, both big parties, so the Socialists and the Conservative Party, have been tainted by corruption. And actually, the thing that is really shocking now for Spaniards is that Pedro Sánchez got to power with a message of transparency and regeneration of the political life. And he actually won a vote of no confidence against the conservative government of Mariano Rajoy in 2018 because of a corruption case. So his big promise, Pedro Sánchez's big promise, was like to regenerate and just change the political culture. And for a while, it seems that he was managing to do that. But the latest cases prove that there's still not enough rules just to check on this.
0: That vote of no confidence is what brought him to power.
1: Yeah, exactly. And the main argument was corruption of the conservatives who were then in power.
0: Maria, one problem that the government of Spain does not have, that most governments in Europe do, is immigration. Now, why is it that Spain is able to offer hundreds of thousands of undocumented immigrants a permanent home in Spain?
1: Well, immigration is true. It's not as controversial as in other countries, although that's changing slowly as the also conservatives are sort

0: of trying to use the message that they are seeing probably working in other countries against migrants. But in general, the integration in Spain has worked really well, in part because most of the immigrants are from Latin America. And so in terms of language, culture, and even just the right to work, because some have already European Union passports, it's been easier than maybe in other countries with other nationalities when there is like a language barrier or just people arrive without the right to live and work. So for one part, that's been kind of easier. And Pedro Sánchez and even some conservatives are doing really strongly, are making really strongly the argument of the economic progress. And it's true that the economy has been resilient, very resilient. It's, in the Western world, is really one of the few economies that have kept growing at this level, and in part because of immigration. And that's really the reality in Spain now. So even for the more critical conservatives, it's really hard to fight against that because Spain economy is doing so well in part because of immigration. And for now, it has worked. It's true that there are also tensions in some particular regions where there are a lot of arrivals, particularly by boat in the Canary Islands. We are seeing in other points in the Mediterranean Sea. And in some of those communities, there's been tensions, and it's not everything perfect, of course. And in Ceuta and Melilla, which are these Spanish cities just by Morocco. So it's not perfect, but still, you can see the results are quite good compared to other countries.
1: Does Spain need people?
0: Yeah, absolutely. We're aging, as every country in Europe and many around the world. So actually, younger people coming into the country is the only way to sustain the pensions and the health service. The public services are dependent on people working. So in a very aging country, younger people coming in and just more people coming in is kind of the key.
1: One of the key things that the Prime Minister has done is refuse to increase the spending on defence in Spain. He's just said, no, we're not going to move towards 5% of GDP spent on defence. Is that position popular in Spain?
0: Actually, yeah, because there is, in general, reluctant to spend more on defense. It has always been. The government argues that that the government is spending smart, so they don't need to spend as much as the NATO target said, because they are already fulfilling the main objectives. So to be ready, so they are spending less money and fulfilling the objectives. That might be true. It takes years to really understand if Spain is really fulfilling the capabilities that NATO is requiring. And the thing is that some of the threats in Europe now are perceived as a bit far away for Spain, particularly Russia, for geographical reasons, and
1: yes,
0: also because probably Spain is counting that other countries could do the heavy lifting in defense, which is probably not fair because you are kind of a free rider there. But the truth is also that there's been several incidents involving Russian operations. There was this very suspicious killing of a Russian defector in Spain, and also other incidents involving Ukrainian citizens. So it's not far away, as we probably think.
1: If Sanchez and his party does go under in the next general election, who is likely to take power in Spain? What sort of party?
0: Well, the winner probably will be the Conservative Party, Partido Popular, who actually was several times in government in Spain. But in a fragmented parliament, probably they will need the support of the far-right party, Vox. So it would look quite different probably than previous conservative government, so more to the far right, as we're seeing in regional governments where they already govern together, the conservatives and the far right box. They are changing laws, particularly related to gender equality.

0: to climate change, even some details of migration in some cases. So probably if they just form government, the country and the policies will change a lot, particularly on domestic issues, I would say.
1: What about on foreign affairs issues? Are they likely to be more sympathetic to Israel and to Trump?
0: I don't think so, as Trump is quite unpopular in general. That is unlikely. Maybe they will not be rhetorically so aggressive or so clear or so critical towards Trump, towards Netanyahu, but the policies are unlikely to change because both issues, there's quite a consensus. So probably with a new government, we won't see big pronouncements, or the Spanish government couldn't be the first to criticize Trump or Netanyahu. But in terms of policy, I don't think there's going to be a dramatic change in any of those issues.
1: Maria, thank you so much for joining us on Late Night Live.
0: Thank you so much.
1: I've been talking to Maria Ramirez, journalist, deputy managing editor of El Diario, a news outlet in Spain, correspondent for The Guardian as well from Spain. This is Late Night Live. Coming up, 100 years ago, a sensational dancer came to Australia. We celebrate.

She was a sensation wherever she danced. And in 1926, 100 years ago, Anna Pavlova danced in Australia. She was 45 by that time, old for a dancer, but her star power was undiminished, filling theatres with fans and newspapers with gush for months as she and the Ballet Russe crossed the country. 10,000 people turned out to catch sight of her as she arrived at Sydney Central Station, and everywhere she danced, her signature piece, The Dying Swan.

0: In the latest issue of Dance Australia, Emma Sandel, dancer, producer and writer, celebrates the 1926 tour, which she sees as lifting ballet to another sphere and having an immediate impact on Australian artists. Emma joins me now in the studio. Welcome to Late Night Live.
1: Thank you.
0: What would Australians have known about this dancer before she arrived in the country? Why was she a star for the crowds?
1: Look, from what I understand, there was already a tour planned in 1912 that was cancelled. I'm not sure why that tour was cancelled. I believe she packed her bags and instead went to America and did almost a year-long tour in America instead of coming to Australia. So there was already promotion underway. And I think it's interesting because I've always imagined back in the day, back in Australia, we knew nothing of what was going on in Europe, but that's not at all the case.
0: No.
1: That people did know about the exciting art form that was developing under Diaghilev in Paris. They had heard about these things. They would have heard about these stars. Did they know what it looked like? Probably only from people who would have gone and seen and come back. But the ground was ready for her, I feel. I feel like Australians were ready for this incredible artist to come. And even if they didn't know exactly what her art was going to look like, they'd heard a lot about her.
0: She was kind of royalty.
1: In the ballet world, certainly, yeah.
0: Reading some of those notices and the extraordinary gush and the writers lost for words, across the country. One of the things that many of them mentioned is that she could act as well as dance. Now, what do you think they meant by that?
1: That's a really interesting subject and very close to my heart because I think it's one of the skills that we've lost quite a lot today, that dancing is, it's a performance art. And I think one interesting thing about Pavlova is that, you know, they talk about her having an unusual body. Well, I think what she did with her body was that she turned it into a vehicle for expression. So whereas the other dancers of the day, who she sometimes tried to emulate, she tried to do their acrobatic feats because they were becoming more and more extremely technical at the end of the 19th century into the early 20th century.

0: they were doing these things called fuetes. They were doing their 32 fuetes, and Pavlova wanted to do the 32 fuetes too.
1: What's a fuete?
0: A fuete is this extremely difficult thing, which I've never liked doing, where you're doing a pirouette, you're turning on one leg, you stay on that one leg, you release what's called the working leg forward, you fuete it around, which means to whip it around, which makes you turn again on that one leg. Now, in a lot of the classical ballets of the what we call the Russian Imperial era, the ballerina is expected to do 32 fuetes in the final act of the ballet. So when you're absolutely exhausted, you're supposed to stand in the middle of the stage and do 32 fuetes. And Pavlova was not very skilled at this. And one of her teachers said, don't try, don't do that. Work with what you've got, which is your fragility, which is your expression. And so that's what I think she did. I think she found this way of truly dancing and interpreting roles differently from just doing technical steps.
1: Now, this was just not just Pavlova coming to Australia with one or two musicians. How big was the company that came with her?
0: Oh, that's where my mind blows. It's 45 dancers, and then you've got the crew as well. You've got the 45 dancers. You must have a musical director. You would have a rehearsal director.
1: An orchestra?
0: They're not travelling with an orchestra. They're using an orchestra here. So at least they don't have to travel with their musicians, but it's certainly a big troupe to travel with. I believe Adeline Genet, when she came in 1913, she travelled with 15 dancers, but to bring 45 dancers for that enormous trip from Europe to Australia, I think is quite incredible.
1: Who brought them here?
0: Okay, and that's J.C. Williamson Company and the Tate brothers, who were at the head of the company at that time. So it was called The Firm, and the head of the company were the Tate brothers, and they're the people who were bringing the big celebrities from Europe to Australia in the early 20th century.
1: And enormous financial risk, but in this case, the crowds really turned out for dance.
0: Yeah.
1: But how much of the program did Pavlova actually dance? How long was she on the stage for any night?
0: Well, that's fascinating too, because you read the contracts, and she was contracted, I believe she was contracted for 12 weeks, and that she was to perform for 30 minutes every performance with no fewer than two appearances. Now, for anyone out there who knows about dancing, 30 minutes is not very much. That's quite interesting, I think. And it doesn't say anywhere exactly how long an evening was. Was it a two-hour evening? I don't know that. But, you know, she's dancing primarily divertissements. They do a couple of two-act ballets, like they shrink Don Quixote into a two-act ballet, for example. But primarily I think she's dancing these one-act ballets and what are called divertissements, which might be anywhere from like 2 minutes to 5 minutes long.
1: And they would be major crowd pleasers.
0: Absolutely. They were pretty. I think there's a wonderful, a great writer is a writer called Rupert Christensen, who writes very, very well about dance and Diaghilev's era. And he's not a huge fan of Pavlova, interestingly. And he calls these numbers that she dances trite little numbers to rubbishy music. yes. Pavlova herself wasn't a fan of modernism. So she didn't like the music of Stravinsky, which is probably one of the reasons why she doesn't stay dancing for Diaghilev, why she sets out on her own. And she likes pretty things. She believes the world needs prettiness and beauty. And
1: that's a rule of Late Night Live. On ABC Radio National, this is Late Night Live. I'm David Marr, and I'm talking to Emma Sandel about the tour 100 years ago of Anna Pavlova. Now, is there film of her dancing in Australia? I mean, there were newsreels in those days. There were people taking film. Do we have any record of her dancing?
0: I haven't seen any footage of her dancing in Australia. There's an interesting thing I read. It was her manager, who some call her de facto husband, who has claimed to have been her husband, but we actually do not know the truth of this. He apparently does write after her death this note to Australia to ask, in fact, if anyone filmed her.
1: Yes.
0: And if they could.

0: could send him footage, but I don't know the result of that.
1: I presume there is footage of her dancing. And you've seen it?
0: I've seen footage of her dancing, certainly.
1: Like what does her dancing look like to you?
0: Look, that's hard, isn't it? Because looking at film from that era, you don't really get... I don't think you get a real sense of what it was like to be in the audience watching her. It's so choppy. You don't feel the sense of flow or the energy that you probably felt in an audience watching her. So I don't think watching a film of Pavlova is a very good indication of what it felt like to really watch her.
1: Right, right.
0: Yeah.
1: What did she think of these immense crowds turning out to gawp at her, to applaud her?
0: Oh, gosh, I'm sure she loved it.
1: She might have been the shy, retiring type, Emma.
0: I don't get that feeling. Well, not in that sense. I mean, I think she really owned her artistry. I think she probably felt, well, of course they should come. She was quite a missionary. I think that that's really one of the things that pushed her for as long as she went, was this sort of missionary zeal of spreading her art, which was also spreading herself in her art. So I think the more people she touched, the better.
1: And what did she think of making money?
0: I think she liked making money a lot. There's a really interesting little snippet that I read recently. So Bronislava Nijinska, who is Vaclav Nijinsky's sister, wrote a biography of her brother. And in this biography, there's this moment where Nijinsky is in a room with Diaghilev in London and they're talking to Pavlova. And they're trying to convince Pavlova to stop doing her little variety shows and to come back and work with them in the serious theatre. And she says, no, thank you very much, because making money is important to me, and with a lot of money I can make better art.
1: She didn't have kids, so there's no family, there's no... what did she do with that money, do we know?
0: Well, I know she bought Ivy House in London. Look, I don't actually think she probably made a huge amount. When you think that she had to pay all of those dancers... these tours would not have been cheap.
1: Because it was her company. She was responsible for paying for the 45 dancers. And, yep.
0: Yeah.
1: But with the enormous crowds that she had, it must have been, you know, pretty lucrative. They also went to New Zealand, didn't they, which was sweet of them.
0: They did. They popped over to New Zealand and they did something like 38 shows in 39 days, which is gobsmacking. I'm assuming a couple of those were double show days. So,
1: and then got on a boat, came back to Australia.
0: They did. Came back, train up to Brisbane.
1: And on they went. But now she in fact returned to Australia a few years later. Again, which would suggest to me that it was pretty lucrative the first time round. Was the second tour a replica of the first?
0: Yes, I believe so. I've read less about the second tour. I know that on the second tour, instead of staying in a hotel when she was in Sydney, she actually got, she rented a little house so that she could have a garden where she kept all of her birds, because she collected birds en route, which is another very strange habit of hers, was picking up birds everywhere she went. So, look, I think it was a very successful first tour, which would have naturally brought her back a second time. Also, I just think, yes, you're right. I think that they were making money on these big road trips, or sea trips, rather.
1: So typical of me to look to the money instead of the art. And I'm going to pull us back at once. There is that fabulous photograph of her on the first tour having a picnic at Fern Gully. Now, what was that all about?
0: Well, I guess they got their Sundays off, which I was very relieved to read. And yes, this is just delightful sort of candid shot that someone snapped when they were discovered picnicking in Fern Gully, having lamb chops and billy tea. And I believe she was disappointed that no one had thought to make damper. But, yeah, it was one of those nice, relaxing images. She's with her closest colleagues and, yeah, just having some downtime.
1: Now, there were young Australian men who saw those performances, and those performances changed their lives. Who in particular?
0: Well, in particular, Robert Helpman, who was Bobby Helpman with one N at the time, and apparently it is Pavlova who said, I think you should put another N on the end
1: of
0: your name and go by Robert instead of Bobby. But I believe he was 17 when he auditions for her in, I think it's in Sydney, and then he joins the tour for

0: a period of time.
1: Oh, he was not just in the dress circle. He was on stage.
0: He actually goes on stage, yes. And then I think he stays behind. When they move on, I believe he stays behind and continues training with one of the dancers.
1: Because some of them remained in Australia.
0: Yes, some of them remained, yep.
1: And are they important figures in ballet in Australia?
0: Look, I think more from the first tour, what you see is a lot of inspiration and ground seeding. When one imagines what's life like for these 45 dancers who are around Pavlova, I think a lot of them are having downtime. They're trying to make a buck on the side because they probably don't have much money themselves. And so they start teaching. So they're starting to also spread ballet through mingling with the Australian public and artists and spreading ballet that way as well. So fewer people stay behind on that trip, but I think it's... I think it's more sort of the fact of this first tour and then what happens after that tour.
1: And shortly after the second tour, she dies. Still young, not yet 50.
0: That's right.
1: How did she die? Why did she die?
0: Look, I've read two stories on this. One story is that she was training in a cold studio in Paris, and then she takes a train to the Netherlands and she falls sick with pleurisy. And she ends up dying of pneumonia in her hotel room in The Hague. The other story has it that the train breaks down and she has to wait on the platform, and it's on the platform that she catches this cold. But yes, she's not yet 50. Look, arguably her immune system's a bit weak.
1: Arguably she's worn out.
0: She's worn out, yeah. Yeah.
1: Is touring fun? You've toured with the Scottish Ballet, you've toured with the Royal Ballet. Is touring fun or is it hell?
0: I think it's a bit of both. The first company I toured with was called Beja Ballet, and we had a very hectic schedule. And I would say, while it was very exciting and I travelled the world, you're never settled. You can never really feel like you're maintaining your technique. You can never eat the sort of food that you feel is nourishing for your body. You never sleep enough. It's hard. It's just hard. So when I think about Pavlova and her 45 dancers, yeah, I'm amazed.
1: You know Australia. You know the dance world in Australia. Can you imagine Australian crowds on anything like that scale turning out now for even the world's most famous dancer?
0: I just think that it was a new art form then. I think about this a lot, and I think it was such a new art form, and she was such a celebrity, and as you said earlier, a queen in a way. And there was less to do, less to see here. So I think all of those are factors in why you get this enormous crowd going to see Pavlova. I believe, when Sylvie Guillem probably came to Australia towards the end of her career, I believe she attracted a lot of crowds. Would it have been anything like that? No, because we have so much now. Ballet is part of our culture now, and it's also extremely expensive.
1: Emma, thank you for joining us on Late Night Live.
0: Thank you for having me.
1: I've been talking to Emma Sandel, a dancer, producer, writer, about Anna Pavlova's first tour of Australia 100 years ago. This is Late Night Live. And that's the show. On our next, the extraordinary Janine DiGiovanni, war correspondent and co-founder of The Reckoning Project, which aims to close the gap between press reports of war crimes and prosecutions of their perpetrators. The key is training journalists to gather not just the news, but the evidence.

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1: As the federal government tries to push through its budget measures in Parliament, will there be any concessions on the table? Our political correspondent Tom Crowley will bring you the latest. And on Changing Australia, neurologist Shalu Singhal will share her story on setting up her own stroke clinic specifically for women.
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3: Putin gets into power in 2000, and that's just when the oil price increases again. He is extremely lucky. Rebuilding of the Russian state under Putin coincides with unparalleled growth rates in China.
2: Then came the 2022 oil sanctions, and now they're easing. How much is Russia benefiting? Next on Revision.

0: ABC News with David Rowlands. Two women and their children with links to Islamic State have been released by Australian Federal Police after landing in Melbourne. Ben Knight has more.
1: The two families landed on a flight from Doha at 4:30 this afternoon after leaving the Al-Roj camp in northern Syria. They were held in customs for 2 hours before Australian Federal Police ushered them out of a side entrance of the airport to avoid the media. Neither woman has been charged. Earlier this month, four women and a group of children also returned from the camp. Three of those women were arrested and charged on arrival and remain in custody.
0: Defence experts say US President Donald Trump is facing pressure from Republicans over his push for a possible deal with Iran. Trump is trying to revive the Abraham Accords by linking any peace agreement to more Arab nations, establishing formal ties with Israel. However, fresh US strikes on southern Iran are threatening to strain the talks. Former Australian naval officer and defence expert Jennifer Parker says some Republicans fear that Trump could go too easy on Tehran.
2: It's clear that President Trump is under some significant domestic pressure. In fact, from the Republican side, there's been a number of prominent Republicans who have come out and said that this deal that may or may not be happening with Iran, perhaps he's going too easy on Iran.
0: The outgoing head of the National Anti-Corruption Commission says he's stepping down from the role because he's become a distraction. Paul Brereton announced yesterday that he's resigning as commissioner 3 years into a five-year role. He'd faced ongoing scrutiny over his ongoing talks to defence and his handling of the Commission's investigation into the robo-debt scheme. Mr Brereton has used a Senate inquiry to again deny any impropriety, but has conceded he had contributed to his own downfall.
3: I have become a distraction. Every time the Chief Executive Officer comes up here, he has to answer questions about me. The press attention is focused on me and my interests. That is, the need to defend that has become a distraction.
0: Police investigating the movements of Desi Freeman during his 216 days on the run have been interviewing two men arrested in Victoria's northeast. Erin Somerville reports.
4: A 48-year-old and 45-year-old were arrested this morning at two separate locations. Desi Freeman fled into bushland after he fatally shot two police officers at Porepunkah in August last year. Freeman was shot dead by police over 7 months later at a Thullagalong property more than 100 kilometres away from Porepunkah. A man and woman who were not family members were arrested over his movements last month, but were released without charge. The two men arrested today are not family members. They are being interviewed by police.
0: The Northern Territory Police Association has extended its condolences to the family of Kumanjai White after a decision was made not to lay charges against the two police officers involved in his death. Roxanne Fitzgerald reports.
5: The NTPA acknowledged the death of Kumanjai White, who died after being restrained by two police officers in a supermarket in Alice Springs last year, has been a difficult time for his family. The association also said it recognised the significant stress the incident and subsequent coronial investigation would have on the police officers involved. Earlier today, Chief Minister Leah Finocchiaro said there had been a rigorous process undertaken and been brought to a close.
6: I appreciate that is difficult for some and will be great news to others.
0: To sport, and the Essendon AFL club has begun the search for its next senior coach following the sacking of Brad Scott. Erin Marsicavetera has the story.
7: The players were brought in early to Essendon's headquarters this morning and told of Brad Scott's immediate departure before taking part in a training session under the watch of interim senior coach Dean Solomon. The Bombers sit in 18th place on the ladder with just one win from their past 24 matches, stretching back into last year. Essendon captain Andrew McGrath has spoken on behalf of the playing group after only getting out of hospital this morning following surgery on his broken jaw.
8: It's obviously a really sad time for the playing group. We've all got a really close connection with Brad. We love Brad. And we understand that we live in a really brutal industry at times.
7: McGrath won't travel to Perth with the team for their next match against the Eagles.
0: And at least three people have died after their minivan crashed into an elephant near a national park in Uganda. The Ugandan police force says seven people from the country's revenue authority were in the vehicle at the time.
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10: Hi, and welcome to Rear Vision. I'm Ross Blewett. Today, Russia's oil story.
11: Pipelines crisscross the former Soviet Union and flow into Europe.
12: The United States have lifted sanctions on Russian oil that is already at sea.
11: High oil prices have filled the coffers of the Kremlin and revived Russia's influence in the region.
10: The high price of oil from the closure of the Strait of Hormuz continues to affect economies around the world. But there's one country that has not only escaped the financial squeeze, but has benefited from the Strait's closure. Russia.
13: Are we now seeing Moscow take advantage of the unofficial closure of the Strait of Hormuz to skirt these sanctions?
14: The US has already allowed a 30-day waiver.
15: The Russians are making basically $1 billion a day on oil to fund their war machine. It doesn't solve their economic woes, but it certainly doesn't hurt.
10: Russia is an economic petrostate, a nation reliant on oil exports to fuel its economy. And as we've come to know, such heavy reliance on a single commodity can have its downsides. Today on Rear Vision, we look at the highs and lows of Russia's oil story, and in particular, the connection between the United States, Western Europe and Russia, and how this three-way relationship has largely defined the story of Russian oil. The story of oil in Russia begins in 1846, in what was then the Russian Empire, a decade before oil was discovered in Pennsylvania in America. And the first wells were drilled in the Baku region of what is today the independent country of Azerbaijan. Baku is important because it lies on the western edge of the Caspian Sea. It borders Iran to the south, Russia to the north, and Georgia to the west.

0: Sets from Södertörn University in Stockholm has researched their story.
1: In the 1870s, this oil boom era began. It was Robert Nobel who came to Baku, and he was the elder brother of Alfred Nobel. And then in 1879, the Brown Nobel Company was established, and it became the largest producer of oil in the Russian Empire. They were called Russian Rockefellers. They supplied over 80% of oil on Russian markets.
0: And like the American oil baron J.D. Rockefeller, the Nobel brothers also developed infrastructure to transport the oil.
1: By the 1900s, Nobel's sponsored the construction of the railroad that connected Caspian Sea with the Black Sea directly to the West European markets. Oil became this fuel of industrialization, of technological progress, of economic and social change. All that was instigated by oil.
0: But the start of the Russian Revolution in 1917 stymied the Nobel brothers' plans for ships and more rail.
1: In 1920, Bolsheviks seized Azerbaijan and it became the Soviet Republic. Azerbaijan was still the largest oil supplier, so they couldn't let Azerbaijan go. It had a very important strategic geopolitical and geographic position. It was on the Caspian Sea, this window to Persia, to Iran, and then to India, and to China, to the east. Azerbaijan continued to supply oil, and during the 1920s, the Soviet government realized that they need to diversify. They looked for oil in 1929 in the territory of the Tatarstan.
0: But it was in the 1930s that oil and gas really started to have an impact on the Soviet economy. Matthew Sussex is visiting fellow at the Strategic and Defence Studies Centre at ANU.
2: Effectively, the Soviet economy started doing better during the 30s when you had the Depression, and part of that was due to oil and gas, where ultimately the Soviet Union was the world's biggest supplier of oil and gas, and it was the mainstay of the Soviet economy.
0: And by the start of World War II, the Soviet Union's oil stocks were the envy of Germany. 75% of their oil came from Azerbaijan's Baku region. Germany needed fuel for its war machines, so the Molotov-Ribbentrop Pact, also known as the Nazi-Soviet Non-Aggression Treaty, was signed between the two countries in 1939.
3: The Germans didn't have a lot of oil sources on the continent. They get a significant part from the Soviets under the Molotov-Ribbentrop Hitler-Stalin Pact until they attacked the Soviet Union.
0: Mark Eadley is Hansen Professor of History at the University of Melbourne.
3: When they then attack the Soviets, one of the objectives for 1942 is get to the Baku oil fields. So the Germans want to get to the Baku oil field, so they get the biggest oil source in the entire continent. The Soviets were quite worried about that because they, of course, got nearly all of their oil from Baku. In 42, Stalin calls in the minister for the oil industry and tells him, you go and make sure that the Germans do not get the Baku oil installations. If the Germans get the Baku oil installations, if you haven't blown them up, we'll shoot you. But if you blow them up before the Germans get there and the Germans don't make it, and we then are left without oil, we'll shoot you as well. So this is sort of Stalin's management style. And the guy goes and he doesn't blow them up and he doesn't get shot. He survives.
0: The Soviet Union also survives World War II, but its relationship with the West doesn't fare as well.
2: After the end of World War II, it became quite obvious that Stalin wanted a bit more of Europe than he'd agreed at the Yalta Peace Conference. There was basically a sort of night where, before Yalta, where Churchill and Stalin divided up Europe. And so little wonder then that the Soviet Union was very keen to foster communist revolutions in East European countries because it gave it a big sphere of influence.
4: It's a World War II story, and for me, it really starts with the Marshall Plan. This is 1945, right after World War II.
0: Oscar Sanchez-Saboni is an associate professor of history at the University of Hong Kong.

0: and sees the global oil economy really start to take shape after World War II.
1: The Marshall Plan freezes out the Soviet Union, and the United States creates a very kind of strong fence around the Soviet Union, a financial fence and also a commercial fence. And the United States can do that because it has this overwhelming power over the world economy. The socialist world is ostracized from international exchange. And then the United States promotes the Western European economies through the Marshall Plan, right? And that's a well-known story. Less well-known is if you dig into what the Marshall Plan is, it is in large part a plan to put the European economy on an oil footing. That's what the United States is doing. 10% of the Marshall Plan alone goes towards the financing of oil purchases in the United States. In other words, the United States lends money to Europe, to Western European countries, who then take those U.S. dollars and go right back to the United States to just buy oil from American oil companies. That's just 10% of the Marshall Plan right there. Much of the rest of it is about building an infrastructure, and this is quite important, for the oil economy. There's a sense among Americans that they don't have to negotiate with anybody because they hold all the cards, you know? I mean, I think that's how Trump would say it today. We hold all the cards. There's nothing to negotiate here. They certainly did not want the Soviet Union to participate in the world economy, so they ostracized it.
0: Undeterred, the Soviet Union founded Comecon in 1949 to facilitate economic cooperation among socialist countries and accelerate its influence in Eastern Europe. It also discovered a second Baku, major oil fields in the Volga-Ural region.
2: So then the big shift for Soviet oil production happens in the 1950s and then the 1960s. So in the 50s, they develop oil fields in the eastern regions of Russia, Ural, between the Ural Mountains and Volga. And that then coincides with the first big shock to the oil supply situation in the world in 1956,

0: Urals Volga region becomes available for Western consumption, particularly Italy, West Germany, and then Finland. So at this point, it's oil tankers and rail transport. So it's relatively expensive.
1: It's the late 1950s, and European countries are going gangbusters with their Marshall Plan money, building more, consuming more, and needing more oil. And the Soviets are keen to court Europe. They set about building the world's longest pipeline to bypass the costly tankers and rail. And to much fanfare, the Druzhba pipeline opens in 1965.
2: The Marshall Plan will create oil hunger in Western Europe, and that will be what will cause the Europeans to invite the Soviet Union into their economies by asking for oil and gas in the 1960s. The first country that's very interested in getting this oil is Western Germany. The Soviets are very busy building pipelines to supply their allies in Eastern Europe, and the West Germans make an oil-for-pipe deal with the Soviets. And then the Americans come in and tell the West Germans, you cannot do this deal. And that's because the American oil majors had lobbied Kennedy to come in and put a stop to this kind of deal so that the Soviets will not become large suppliers of energy to Western Europe. And they did. They put an end to it for 5 years. The Marshall Plan had built a monopoly position for American oil majors. And this is the part of the story that I think many people don't quite sort of understand. The extent to which it's not the Soviet Union pushing their gas and oil on Western Europe, it's the Western Europeans coming to the Soviet Union at the end of the 1950s and then through the 60s and telling the Soviets, look, we want to come from under the monopoly position of the United States.
0: They start to develop pipelines into Eastern Europe, also then pipelines which lead to ports in the Baltics, which make the export then to Western Europe also much easier. The big pipeline is the Druzhba pipeline.
3: The pipeline Druzhba, which means friendship, was built in early 1960s. In 1965, it came into operation, and it brought oil through the longest pipeline in the world. It was even recorded in this Guinness Book of Records. It brought oil through Ukraine territory, at that time it was part of the Soviet Republic, to Czech Republic, to Hungary, and then further to later to Austria, to West European countries.
0: And that then also coincides with a new discovery of Siberian oil fields, which are much bigger than anything they have. So in the 60s and then 70s, there's several things happening. In the Soviet Union, they find these new oil fields. They also have massive internal problems. The food production is very sluggish because of the unproductive collective farms. But all of the food is highly subsidized by the state. And so that leads to constant shortages. And they get riots. They get food riots. And so they basically give up on adjusting the prices for food and instead import food massively. In order to pay for that and in order to pay also for technological imports, they push oil. So there's this real shift. Now it's oil export to import food. The Soviets become more and more enmeshed in the world economy as a result. They become a little bit like Western Australia, only with oil. They rely on things they get out of the ground and sell abroad, right? Sort of that's the Soviet Union, only not as prosperous as Western Australia. Essentially, they're extremely reliant on exports of oil, and they become in the 70s one of the three biggest oil producers in the world.
2: The oil pipelines link West Siberia with the industrial centers of Western Europe. Those pipelines, that energy infrastructure, will then allow the Soviets to have access to capital markets that they had not had access to before. It'll also construct those capital markets.

0: capital markets themselves will multiply as a consequence of all the lending based on the certainty of that oil flow. As long as the oil is flowing, you can lend as much money as you want to a country because you are sure that country will pay it back. And it's at that moment that you create a new political economy for this triangular relationship between Western Europe, the United States, and the Soviet Union, where Germany especially, but Western Europe and the Soviet Union will come to a kind of understanding. We call that détente.
1: You're listening to Rear Vision on Radio National. I'm Ros Bluett, and in this program, we're tracing Russia's oil story. The 1970s détente era between the US and USSR didn't last long. Triggered by the Soviet invasion of Afghanistan in 1979, the US adopted a harder line under Ronald Reagan and sought ways to challenge Soviet expansion. And the most effective way was to curtail their oil earnings by encouraging more oil from the Gulf states.
2: 1980, about half of the hard currency earnings of the Soviet Union come from oil. And that is a significant part of what makes the Soviet Union continue to function despite the increasingly severe economic problems of the command economy.
3: The Americans started putting pressure on states in the Gulf to flood the market with oil. Of course, they did that. The Saudis did that.
4: In 1985, Saudi Arabia increased greatly the production of oil, which dropped the prices of oil from $30 to $8, which greatly contributed to the collapse of the Soviet Union. The Soviet Union very much depended on the cash flow from export of oil.
3: The Americans put a boot on the oxygen pipe of the Soviet Union. The oil prices just collapsed.
1: And amid this turmoil, in 1985, Mikhail Gorbachev became leader of the Soviet Union. Little did he know, he'd be the last.
2: So poor Mikhail Gorbachev, right, gets into power in 1985, tries to reform the Soviet Union, and nearly immediately two of the major income sources of the Soviet government disappear. One is alcohol sales, but that's self-inflicted because he runs an anti-alcohol campaign. Vodka sales were a significant part of Soviet state's income. But then the oil market collapsed. The price collapsed, not the market. The oil price collapses, and so Gorbachev essentially tries to reform the Soviet state and the Soviet economy at the same time when the oil price just collapses catastrophically.
3: Gorbachev is viewed as a great savior, a big hero in the West. But Soviets and then Russians loathed him because they figure that he brought about the collapse of the USSR. The problem for Gorbachev, of course, is that he inherited the leadership of the Soviet Union after you'd had a series of gerontocrats, basically an era of stagnation under Brezhnev. He was in charge for a very long time. And then you had Chernyenko and Andropov, you know, both of whom didn't last very long at all. The Soviet Union was basically spending one-third of its GDP on defense, you know, merely to look as though it was keeping up with the United States. And the ability to speak more freely meant that they spoke freely about things that, you know, the current government was doing, and that ultimately contributed towards Gorbachev's own downfall.
1: And the downfall of the Soviet Union in 1991. Boris Yeltsin was then elected the first president of the Russian Federation. But his efforts to transition to a market economy were hampered by scheming oligarchs and sliding oil prices.
3: So Yeltsin inherits the Russian economy, so not just all the Soviet economy, but just the Russian economy. And that was supposedly, you know, the big jewel in the crown. And he has a very ambitious plan to go from a centralized command economy to the market in 500 days. It was called the Shatalin Plan. From the get-go, it was absolutely rife for corruption and meant that people who were former party bosses in charge of particularly things like oil and gas ended up as absolute multi-billionaires. And so you had a situation under Yeltsin where you had 1% of the population controlling 99% of the wealth and foreign investment, particularly oil. And so you had companies like Shell and BP and Texaco, Chevron come in and invest large amounts in Russian energy extraction That worked for a while, but a lot of the profits were then going offshore.
0: The price of oil continues to be low through the 1990s and then collapses again with the Asian crisis of 97, 98. Towards the end of that crisis, there's rumors that Russia is going to go bankrupt, which it does.
1: Then, at the turn of the new century, oil prices suddenly start to rise.
2: Putin gets into power in 1999-2000, and that's just when the oil price increases again. He is extremely lucky. Rebuilding of the Russian state under Putin coincides with an oil boom because of the unparalleled growth rates in China. Chinese and Indian consumption, and so the oil prices begin to expand again massively, and post-Soviet Russia is one of the major beneficiaries of that.
0: And Putin acquires immense infrastructural power, sort of renationalized a lot of the oil that had been privatized. He reinstates the state and asks a certain kind of vassalage from these oligarchs.
3: Putin came to office on very meager promises, really, as president after being, you know, sort of plucked from obscurity as Yeltsin's prime minister very briefly. And he said he wanted to make the Russian economy about the same size as Portugal's. But that was a considerable step up. It did help him that oil prices were high. He also, I think, came to the conclusion relatively quickly that unless Russia harnessed the ability to, you know, make all the money, then his dreams of economic restoration of Russia as a great power wasn't going to happen. He took on the energy sector oligarchs, the leading one being Mikhail Khodorkovsky. You know, there's a big, massive show trial. He was put in jail for fraud. And you had fire sales of Russian companies, which changed hands for, like, you know, $1. But this renationalization process resulted in a rise in Russian standard of living. The big clients were all over the world, frankly.
1: Three major corporations, Rosneft, Lukoil and Gazprom, were filling the state coffers nicely. Putin was gaining confidence and looking for ways to restore Russia's influence over neighbouring territories. And in 2022, Ukraine looked like an easy starting point.
3: Putin built up a big war chest, a sort of sovereign wealth fund of about $600 billion. But he thought he was going to ride the war against Ukraine out. And he mainly thought that because he figured the war against Ukraine would take a week, roughly. You know, he certainly wouldn't be here in 2026, still basically not having advanced very far. So he thought he was going to have a decapitating strike against the government in Kiev, take over the bits of Ukraine he wanted. He would face opprobrium and sanctions from the West, but ultimately in 12 months or so, everything would be back more or less to normal because the Europeans would realise there was nothing they could do about it. And that didn't happen.
0: I think Putin was very surprised by Western unity, and especially European unity, against him at the start of the war. And I have to say I was as well, because for 50 years, you hadn't seen that. For 50 years, you had seen American president after American president put pressure on the Europeans. Reagan tries some strong-arm tactics on Western Europe and fails in 1982. And this continues. It continues with Clinton. It continues under Bush. And they finally, you know, got what Reagan had been asking for in the 1980s, which is sanctions of all sorts on Russian elites, which had certainly hurt the Russian economy and has re-ostracized the Russian economy from the global economy.
1: The European Union formally adopted a ban on seaborne crude oil from Russia in 2022 and another on refined petroleum products a year later.
2: Yeah, so there's the sanctions regime imposed by the EU and the United States, but China and India continue to buy oil. The third big oil buyer is Turkey. I believe just two remaining European states who still buy oil, and that is Hungary and Slovakia. And they're simply dependent on the Druzhba

0: pipeline. After the sanctions are imposed, China and India essentially rescue Russia from economic ruin because they continue buying Russian oil at a massive discount now.
1: Now, of course, the United States has waived sanctions on Russian oil. So the Russians are making basically $1 billion a day on oil to fund their war machine. It doesn't solve their economic woes, but it certainly doesn't hurt. We can also expect shipping companies to be fairly risk-averse in the Strait of Hormuz, and that's all good for Russia because they can just ship it from by pipeline from Russia to China and then tempt others within Asia who are reliant on Persian Gulf oil. We can expect oil prices to remain pretty high for the foreseeable future.
2: And with the Russian oil that's been drifting about in shadow tankers now being allowed into ports, Putin is cashing in.
3: Certainly, the Russians are benefiting from the rise in the price of oil and from the lack of attention from the United States and the liberalizing of the sanctions. It's paying for a good year of the war. Just a few weeks of extra revenue could finance a couple of years of war for the Russians.
2: But taking a wider angle to this Russian story and learning from the lessons of today, putting all your eggs in one basket for such a long time is risky. Europe have refused to lift their sanctions, and Hungary is now looking west rather than east. And the other factor, although some way off, is the global diversification toward green energy.
0: The writing has been on the wall for a long time that the world economy is increasingly going to decarbonize, and certainly China seems to be on a fairly steep trajectory. So that must worry them. They do weapons exports, right? They do some other things as well, but it's the curse of resource extraction, right? That it is so lucrative that to move away from it, even if you see that in the long term it can't go on, is very difficult. It's difficult to see how they would have a long-term strategy on anything given that they can't finish the war against Ukraine.
1: It's very much bad management by the Russians. But that said, there are plenty of governments in the West as well that act not for the next generation, but for the next few years. And that sort of short-termism often drives the policymaking. Russia is absolutely done as far as being able to exert any energy dependency whatsoever over Europe. I think Europe has finally learned its lesson. And it took a long time. And that means, of course, for the Russians that they have to make the pivot to Asia. And that's basically mainly an energy pivot. They have to make that stick because Russia's future prosperity relies on it.
2: Matthew Sussex, visiting fellow at the Strategic and Defence Studies Centre at the Australian National University, ending today's program. You also heard Irina Sitz from Södertörn University in Stockholm, Mark Eadley, Hansen Professor of History at the University of Melbourne, and Associate Professor Oscar Sanchez Ciboni, historian at the University of Hong Kong. Today's sound engineer was Anne-Marie de Bettencourt. I'm Ros Bluett. You've been listening to Rear Vision.
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6: Why did you quit your last job?
7: I resigned from my previous role in February. I actually resigned on my first day back after the Christmas and New Year break, which is a bit of a shock.
6: And what was the final clincher that made you do it? Hello, welcome to ABC Radio National's This Week in Life, helping to make your work life better. I'm Lisa Leong. Figuring out when to leave a job or how to stick it out is important to get right. Our expert today studies quitting behaviour, and he coined a term you might have heard of, the Great Resignation. Anthony Klotz is a professor of organisational behaviour at UCL's School of Management, University College London. His new book is called Jolted: Why We Quit, When to Stay, and Why It Matters. Welcome, Anthony.
8: Thank you, Lisa. It's great to be here.
6: I love that you coined the phrase the Great Resignation. So what would you say we're in right now then?
8: Yeah, we're in a period that's quite different from the Great Resignation. And I don't want to inadvertently coin another phrase, but we are in a moment.
6: Come on, do it.
8: Well, there's been some recent articles that have come out that have talked about the phrase job hugging or the great hunkering down. And so, you know, these types of phrases hint at we're in a moment where job mobility isn't as high as it was 5 years ago when I coined that phrase. And so we are in this moment where quitting rates globally, it looks like, have gone back to pre-pandemic levels. And the power balance between employees and employers has definitely shifted back more in favor of employers. Now, that doesn't mean that everybody is happy in their roles and doesn't want to quit. It just means that there's a little bit more that people have to think through before they quit, because alternative jobs aren't as abundant as they were 4 and 5 years ago.
6: And I know that in terms of power, you might say that the power has gone to employers, but actually this might not be a good thing if people are job hugging, as you're saying.
8: That's exactly right. And so even though the labor market has shifted, employee sentiment really hasn't. You know, in Gallup's big annual poll, they found that engagement rates are the lowest they've been since 2020. And so the low levels of quitting that we're seeing is not being driven by people being more happy with their work situation. Instead, it's driven by these external labor market forces. So what we have is really similar to what we had in the beginning of the Great Resignation, is this bottling up of disengagement and dissatisfaction in the workforce. There really should be more quitting going on than there is right now.
6: Now, in my daily experience, so N equals one, it feels like a lot of people I know are thinking about quitting. But what does your research reveal?
8: Yes. So my research shows that a lot of people are thinking about quitting right now, but looking out at the job market and what's going on in the broader world around these, you know, large geopolitical events that are causing instability. Of course, there's this tidal wave of AI, and what, I don't know that anybody really knows what AI is going to do to our jobs. And so I think a lot of people are weighing up these two things in two different hands. One is, I'd like to maybe take on a new challenge, switch jobs, start up a side hustle, whatever it may be. And then on the other hand, security feels pretty good right now.
6: And you've been asking people the lottery question, if you like. Do you want to talk about that?
8: So the lottery question is not something I came up with. It's something that's been asked since 1972 on this survey, the General Social Survey, that happens every 2 years in the United States. And since 1972, they've been asking this question: if you were to come into all the money that you wanted to live the life that you wanted to live for the rest of your life, as much money as that may be, would you keep working? And yes, so the answer is yes, I would keep working, or no, I wouldn't quit working. And sometimes this is thought of as a work ethic question. What is people's work ethic? Are people not as happy about work as they once were? And in general, since 1972, the responses have been flat at about 70%. And I started asking this question as well. And so I've asked it of audiences, of students or executives, and everyone in between, workers. And usually it is around 70% of the audience says, I'll keep working even if I won the lottery, even if I came into more money than I knew what to do with. And then I can also talk about a little variant of that question.
6: Yes,
8: that I started asking later. Yeah, so I was asking this question to an audience in Idaho in the U.S. one day, and one person astutely said, ask the question again, but ask how many of us would keep working at our current job if we won the lottery. And so I asked that question, and only about 10% of hands went in the air. And when I asked those individuals, what do you do for a career? Most of them were entrepreneurs. And so from then on, I've started asking both of these questions. And again, rooms of executives, you know, entry-level workers, students. You know, often these percentages are around 70% of people would keep working, but only 10 to 20% would keep working at their current job. And of course, that highlights that there's this rather sizable gap between

0: the role that work could have in our lives and the role that we want work to have in our lives, and then the version of work that we're currently experiencing.
1: You write that people are perhaps only one event away from quitting, and you call these events jolts. Would you like to define it for us?
0: Jolts are events. They can be big or small in our professional life or in our personal life that just cause us to stop and rethink for a moment or for a long time our relationship with work. And so they knock us out of the autopilot of everyday life and cause us to say, is this what I want to keep doing? What's going on here with my job? Do I want to quit? Do I want to change it up? And these jolts are happening around us and to us on a pretty regular basis, especially nowadays.
1: Then these jolts, once they happen, how common is it for people to respond to a jolt and quit?
0: You know, we've studied quitting for, you know, over 100 years now. And why do people quit their jobs? And for most of that time, we really under-recognized the role that events play. We thought, in general, people quit their jobs because they slowly become dissatisfied or they slowly realize there's better opportunities available. And these two forces sort of work together. And what we've begun realizing over the last probably four decades or so is that about 50% of the time, the decision to quit, you can trace it back to a jolt, to a specific event that shocked someone out of their normal day-to-day work lives and made them think about, maybe I should do something different.
1: Anthony, on LinkedIn, we posed the lottery question and then we asked people to share their own experiences of quitting. Let's hear this one.
2: My name's Martin and I resigned from my previous role in February. I actually resigned on my first day back after the Christmas and New Year break, which is a bit of a shock. And the reason why I did it was just the job that I was in had great remuneration. It initially had tested my leadership and skills, but it had gotten to the point where the role had developed into something that just wasn't challenging me anymore. And, you know, there are other factors, but I was approached for another role that was very much the opposite, very challenging, and actually a reduction in total remuneration, including getting rid of a company car and having to buy a car. So in the end, to be honest, I don't regret it at all. It was probably one of the best decisions I've made thus far in my career. And I'm 30, and I was probably in that previous role where I could have stayed in that job for quite a long time and coasted, but I'm really glad that I didn't and that I made the decision to change and challenge myself.
1: Thanks, Martin. Anthony, can you talk about Martin's jolt?
0: Yeah, Martin's jolt is the very, very fortunate and wonderful for Martin, the unsolicited job offer. It sounds like he wasn't necessarily actively looking too much and had this, you know, wonderful alternative to his current job that gave him the challenge that he was missing in his current job. I'm sure the decision was difficult, but sometimes, as Martin describes it, he was maybe on a bit of a career plateau, and we all find ourselves on these plateaus at different times. And we think, well, this is kind of nice. It's not challenging, but I'm resting a little bit and getting my resources and energy back up. But at some point, especially, you know, you mentioned he's 30 years old, like I'd like my career to keep advancing and challenging and developing new skills and these sorts of things. And so this job offer came along that provided that. We can unknowingly spend more time than we want on these career plateaus. And so this jolt gave Martin the opportunity to hop off of it. And it sounds, I love that he mentions no regret as well, because a very large percentage of these moves do end in at least some form of regret. But awesome for Martin that's not the case.
1: Okay, now Danielle shared her story, but this one didn't turn out so well.
3: I recently quit a job after 5 years with a significant amount of travel and stress, probably a bit of burnout, but, you know, definitely some issues. I quit because I thought I needed to not have a senior job and also be looking outside. So I quit with a view to taking some time off and finding a role, but that has proven to be very, very difficult as a woman in my 50s, and I've actually probably applied for about 100 jobs and not successful at all.
1: Anthony, how common is stress and burnout as a jolt that leads to resignation?
0: Very common. And I would, you know, I'd be curious if we were having a conversation with Danielle to know whether it was

0: just a slow buildup of this stress and burnout, which is definitely common, or if there was one straw that broke the camel's back as well, if there was a jolt involved there that made her realize, like, I'd like to step out of the senior role for a minute. I'd like to recharge my batteries. And these can be fairly mundane events that make you have these big realizations. I talk about a story similar to Danielle's in the book. There's a well-known football manager in Europe named Jurgen Klopp, who led Liverpool Football Club to all sorts of success. And he was in a really mundane planning meeting for the next year. And it just had this realization, I don't think I'm going to be here next year. I don't think I can keep doing this. I think my batteries are running low. And that small moment led him to move out of one of the best jobs, but most challenging jobs on the planet. And jolts sometimes give us this urge to leave and to take care of ourselves, to take care of our well-being. And we do that. And if we don't fully think through, not to say this is Danielle's situation, if we don't fully think about how will I re-enter the market? What do I want to do next? Is this the best time or can I hold out a little bit longer? We can end up in this situation where we regret the next place that we're in. And that could be where Danielle is right now, or it could be taking a role that you thought was going to be great, that when you get into it 6 months or a year from now, you don't feel that way.
1: And I think, you know, the tough part about burnout is making those decisions when you're spent, like you're gone, you know.
0: Yeah. Yeah. I always recommend that if possible, that people find a co-pilot or a partner to be a sounding board throughout this process, because your cognitive functioning when you're stressed and burned out is not very efficient. And so this is a huge decision that you're making. And so making it slowly with trusted counsel is always recommended if possible.
1: You're listening to This Working Life on ABC Radio National. I'm Lisa Leong. My guest is Professor Anthony Klotz from University College London's School of Management. He's an expert on resignations and is sharing insights in his new book, Jolted, Why We Quit, When to Stay and Why It Matters. Later, what should you do when you experience a jolt? So Anthony, let's go deeper on the specific types of work and personal jolts. Maybe you can give us some examples.
0: The most common are what I call direct jolts. And so these are negative events that happen directly to you at work. These can come in the form of work failures, or they can come in the form of interpersonal mistreatment. So, you know, something as simple as being treated really rudely in a morning meeting can make you take a step back and say, is this the group that I want to belong to? I thought, you know, I was more a member of this group than the way I was treated this morning. And so we're finding that even subtle forms of mistreatment can lead people to rethink their relationship with work. Jolts are happening around us as well to other people. There's these events that are happening around us at work that I call collateral jolts, where something that happens to someone else reverberates and affects us. And the biggest example of collateral jolts is of course, turnover contagion. So when we have a coworker who decides to quit, our work days become a little less bright because a friend has left. Also, often when a coworker leaves, we take on their workload for a while without getting any more. We're not getting paid anymore for it. We just have to shoulder a little more work. So there's a dose of unfairness that goes along with it. And of course, we're wondering and we're going to ask them, where are they going? Can we take on that more challenging role with higher pay? Maybe I should test the job market as well.
1: Anthony, what about that example where all of your coworkers separately told you that various people were thinking of leaving?
0: Yeah, that was a day of three collateral jolts for me. I was at an academic conference and in a morning meeting with someone from another school, they let me in on some gossip that a coworker of mine was looking at the job market at this conference. And then at lunch, a different person from another school told me that a different coworker was looking for a job. And then at dinner, I talked to a third coworker and I tried to get out of them, hey, do you know maybe that these other two are looking? And they came clean and they were like, you got me. I'm on the job market here as well. And so I had three coworkers who I really, really liked and spent a lot of time with and were friends of mine who I realized they're all looking potentially for other jobs. And that jolted me, or triple jolted me, into saying yes to an interview I had turned down a few times. And I said yes to it just because I thought if everybody else is testing the market, I would be somewhat foolish not to. And if these three left, I don't know if I would still enjoy working here. And it ended up that those three stayed and my interview went really well and I ended up leaving. So, yeah.
1: Wow. All right. Are we up to honeymoon jolts?
0: Honeymoon jolts are jolts that happen within the first year of a new job. And they stem from these moments in a new job where we realize that an expectation we had about this job is not meeting reality. And so that turns out that the most common year for quitting is year one, which shocked me when I first saw that, because I thought, you know, companies invest so much in recruiting and onboarding. And as workers, we don't like quitting quickly. We like starting a new job and hopefully staying there for a while. And so these honeymoon jolts can be really difficult to work through because of our resistance and how much we don't want to go look for another job right after we landed a new one.
1: So these are the work jolts. You've got direct jolts, collateral jolts, and honeymoon jolts. Do you want to quickly go through the personal jolts?
0: Crossover jolts we've all experienced. You can probably think of the ones in your own life where just a health scare in your own life or the life of a loved one, or a moment where a loved one brought to your attention that you're investing more of your life in work than they want you to, made you take a step back and say, I need to rethink things. So it could be an offhand comment by a child, that missed their football match. And getting a little bit further away from the personal, there are remote jolts. And we're just really starting to get our arms around how far-reaching these are. But remote jolts happen when you hear about an event or you learn of an event somewhere far away from you. It doesn't impact you or anyone you know directly, but it's a negative event, a tragic event that makes you take a step back and say, wait, life is shorter and more precious than I was giving it credit for. These jolts are much more powerful. The researchers who discovered these give them the name mega threats. And the last type of jolts are positive jolts. The nice thing about positive events, and these can be inside or outside of work, is they open our minds. They put us in a good mood and they put us in a more open-minded space where we're in this prime position to have epiphanies and think about what else should I be doing with my life. And so even something like a promotion at work, at the same time, it makes you more committed to your organization because you think this is wonderful. They gave me a promotion. But it also makes you think, I'm on a roll here and my CV looks as good as it's ever looked before. Maybe I should go out and test the job market or something outside of work as well can be that impetus.
1: You write about the jolt that led Oprah to quit 60 Minutes. What happened?
0: Oprah was, and still is arguably the biggest star in the world at the time. And, what a score by this really popular news show in the U.S., 60 Minutes. To land Oprah. And yet she became a quick quitter. And when people asked her, why did she quit 60 Minutes so quickly? She told this story of saying her name at the start of the broadcast, which if you've watched 60 Minutes at the start of the broadcast, all the reporters say their name. And she said, I'm Oprah Winfrey. And the producer said, can you take it down a notch? You're saying that with a bit too much emotion. And, she had probably said her name at the top of thousands of broadcasts at that point and is one of the biggest stars in the world. And she, she pinpointed that event as a moment that made me think, maybe this isn't the place for my values, my personality.
1: Talked about these various jolt events, but how do you know when to quit then, Anthony?
0: I recommend going through a few different steps and not impulsively quitting unless you're in a situation where there's imminent harm to your well-being or physical health. And the first thing I recommend doing is doing nothing. And so waiting a week or two and seeing if the sting of that jolt is still there, because often, on a Tuesday, we experience a jolt at work and we get upset and we think, I'm going to quit my job. So I recommend it initially, don't do anything. And then if the jolt is

0: still an issue after you reflect on it for a day or a week or a month, thinking to yourself, the next step is for me to speak up and to see if my boss or my HR rep will allow me to make a change to fix this jolt. And so it could be moving further away from a toxic coworker. It could be changing up my schedule a little bit. Often people assume that managers and companies won't be flexible with them. And so it's not until the exit interview that they mention, I would have stayed if I would have gotten this raise. And the company says, well, why didn't you ask for the raise? We could have arranged that. And it's too late. So speaking up is next. And then it's worth experimenting with leaning back from your job a little bit and saying, what if I slowly backed away and quit doing the extra beyond my job requirements that I'm doing? And of course, the term that went along with this was quiet quitting a few years ago, but just leaning back from work a little bit. Now, if you go through those three steps of doing nothing, of then speaking up and seeing if you can change the problem that you've discovered with your relationship with work, you've tried leaning back a little bit and maybe investing more time outside of work in your life, and none of those work, that then you're at a point where we should start thinking seriously about quitting. And there are many, many times in our life, in fact, most of the time that jolts happen, we are not going to be in a position to quit. That's just not how life works, right? We have bills to pay. We're geographically constrained, whatever it may be. And so you may get to that stage and say, okay, I need to quit, but I just can't right now. And so I'm going to hang out on that career plateau for a while and slowly start up my job search. Or you may be in a position like Martin, where you have other opportunities available and you can enact those.
1: You talk about a regular date night with your job. What happens there?
0: Yeah, I don't know where I came up with this regular date night. Jolts are fairly common. And if every time a jolt happens, we react to it by really thinking about our relationship with work and should I stay, should I go, should I upgrade from this job, you're going to end up in a state where you're always thinking about should I quit my job and this rumination process, which is really bad for stress and burnout. Like, it adds to stress and burnout. And so what I recommend doing is batching your jolts if you can. And I tend to, every 6 months or so, sit down and reflect on the past 6 months at work and say, what's gone well? What hasn't gone well? What do I need to change? Have I experienced these jolts that have made me realize I should start looking for something else, or I should speak up? You can make a note of it, set them to the side, and keep focusing on work and your well-being rather than getting into this rumination cycle of always thinking, should I stay? Should I go? Is my job the one I want?
1: Beautiful. Anthony, thank you so much.
0: Absolutely. It's been my pleasure, Lisa.
1: Professor Anthony Klotz is an organizational psychologist at the University College London School of Management and the author of Jolted, Why We Quit, When to Stay, and Why It Matters. We're going to explore more about how to quit well in a bonus episode of Try This. Look out for it in your This Working Life podcast feed. Thanks for listening to This Working Life. It was produced by Michelle Weeks and engineered by Tim James on the lands of the Wurundjeri people in Naarm, Melbourne. If you'd like to hear more from us, you can like or subscribe to our show on ABC Listen or anywhere you get your podcasts. And please rate and review us while you're there. I'm Lisa Leong. Until next time, work it, baby.

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1: And this is Miles Danny with you here on Radio National. May this year is the 100th anniversary of the birth of Miles Davis, someone who was at the forefront of many changes in jazz. And in Jazz Track Live this month, I'm bringing you live recordings led by Miles from the various stages in his musical life. Well, today you'll hear Miles in two settings, at the Newport Jazz Festival in 1967 and at the 1970 Isle of Wight Festival in the UK. What became known as the last great Miles Davis quintet of the 60s was a group that pushed the boundaries of acoustic jazz. Once the leader had secured saxophonist Wayne Shorter into the group, it would explore shifting time signatures and rhythms, dynamics and unusual compositional forms over its roughly four-year existence from 1964 to 1968. Also in the group was Herbie Hancock on piano, Ron Carter on bass and Tony Williams on drums, who each brought their unique contribution to the group. We'll hear first a couple of tunes recorded at the 1967 Newport Jazz Festival, which will give you some idea of how exciting this quintet could be, beginning with the tune Gingerbread Boy.

Well, Mal Stanley with you in Jazz Track Live, and this month I'm bringing you music from the various stages in the long musical career of Miles Davis. Next we jump to 1970 and a legendary performance by Miles Davis and his group at the 1970 Isle of Wight Festival in the UK. We're also on the bill with people like Jimi Hendrix, The Who, Joni Mitchell, Chicago, The Doors, and a great band that included Chick Corea and Keith Jarrett on keyboards, Gary Bart saxophone, Eto Moreira percussion, Jack DeJohnette on the drums, and a young Dave Holland on the bass. And music that draws mostly from Miles Davis's Bitches Brew period, bringing together jazz, rock, contemporary sounds into his own blend that once again would move jazz forward. And you can certainly hear that in this performance on August the 29th, 1970, just before sunset, in front of a crowd of around 600,000 people.

That's where we leave Miles Davis and his band at the 1970 Isle of Wight Festival in the UK with the piece Spanish Key. Some incredible music. You heard Miles Davis there with Chick Corea and Keith Jarrett on keyboards, Gary Bart sax, Erto Moreira percussion, Jack DeJohnette drums and Dave Holland on the bass. Check the ABC Jazz website for the full track details. Well, next week in the final of this Jazz Track Live series featuring Miles Davis throughout May, you'll head off to 1988 and recording made for Jazz Track, where we caught up with Miles Davis and his band in Melbourne. And it's a great snapshot of the direction the trumpeter and bandleader was going at the time. Hope you can join me then. This has been Mal Stanley with you here on Radio National.

0: Hey there, Sana Qadar here from All in the Mind. Check out our new series, Forensic. It's all about the psychological tools and tricks that come with investigating crime.
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0: You said during the campaign you want to make Canada an energy superpower.
1: Mm-hmm. We want to be a player in that future world.
2: On n'a pas du tout envie de dépasser le scénario le plus optimiste.
3: We really do not want to go beyond the most optimistic scenario.
4: All I want here is a logic. 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
5: Wouldn't that be great?
6: Opinion polls from Environics and Nanos suggest roughly three-quarters of eligible voters in Canada now want to see at least one new pipeline built to help us export more fossil fuels. For the past decade, the public's view on that question had seemed to be split 50-50. Meanwhile, a poll by the Angus Reid Institute shows 70% of Canadians consider climate change a serious threat. People want different things. Individually, each person wants different things at the same time.
7: I was hearing that we

0: Class of the academic year at McGill.
1: This is a class in international relations, but we focus on problems of cooperation, action around big, complex problems, including climate change.
0: Why do you make all your students read the summary for policymakers?
1: I try to intentionally give my students the opportunity to understand where things sit. Even though I don't teach science class, I teach classes that are related to the social science of these problems. It's important to understand where the science sits, and the science is very clear. So the question is, what do we do with that information?
0: In Canada, both major political parties at the federal level agree on one aspect of what we should do. That's to build new oil and gas pipelines. I assume their policymakers have also read the summary for policymakers, but, and I've looked and looked for this, they never specify all of the logical steps that take them from reading the summary to wanting the pipeline. What is the best argument you've heard in favor of constructing more pipelines in Canada?
1: I think the main argument, as it boils down to, is that we are oil-producing country, and we need to get our resources to market, and pipelines are the best way to do that.
0: Okay. I noticed that that's only part of an argument if you've started off with what the IPCC tells us about this century. I mean, that sounds like an argument that could exist at any point in time, really, as long as the technology exists. It's like an argument but in the context of the time we're in, the year 2025, when we're recording this, how does that argument join up with the context?
1: Yeah, it's a great question. Things have changed very dramatically from 2008 to 2015 to 2025, right, to where we are now. To answer your question, there's no logical pathway between building new pipelines that would require more and faster expansion of the tar sands or oil sands. And what would be compatible with either our domestic targets would require some gymnastics, and we can get into that around the politics of the emissions cap. But with our international climate goals around 1.5 or 2 degrees, right, we are not on track. We've already breached temporarily 1.5 degrees last year. But certainly even in a 2-degree world, investments in new oil and gas infrastructure are not aligned. Politically, it's been very difficult to have those conversations and to make those linkages. One of the recurring themes that I heard in my interviews and my research when I did ask about climate is that folks have this very acute sense that there is this incompatibility, right? I think there's a lot of need to have honest conversations about what these compatibilities and incompatibilities are.

0: Deciding what one wants can be the project of a lifetime. But according to this 36-page long document I keep mentioning, we're supposed to decide what we want quite quickly. Tempting as it may be to spend one's time messing around.
1: So the question is, what do we do with that information?
0: In hopes of hurrying us along a little, the world's scientists didn't just boil down all their cumulative climate research into these 36 pages, available for free online. They went one better. They included a menu of 5 scenarios for the final 2 decades of this century. The implication, the authors never make it explicit, is that we, citizens of planet Earth, should read these pages, pick the scenario we want, and comport ourselves accordingly. As for how many of us have heard of this report, let alone done the reading.
2: When I left my bubble of researchers, I saw that ultimately very few people around me knew about the IPCC, or they had only a vague idea of what it was.
0: Iris Amata-Dion, a climate scientist in Toulouse, France.
2: Even today, when someone asks me what I do, and I say I'm a climatologist, they ask me, oh, so is it true, global warming?
0: Faced with these reactions from non-scientists, Iris teamed up with an illustrator, Xavier Henrion. Together, they adapted the summary for policymakers as a graphic novel. The hope? Make it more sugary and appealing.
2: There's this story, the scenario, with 2 characters and a bond that develops. They serve to help the reader get to the end of the reading, following this journey. And I think the illustrations create a kind of closeness with the reader, like with the reactions, the expressions, and the colors. I was really looking for a tool to make the general public aware of the IPCC, and above all, to make them know the contents of the IPCC's reports and all these problems relating to what's at stake.
0: So, which of the 5 IPCC scenarios, in your opinion, is the most important, the most desirable, the goal for you when you think of the future and what you want to aim for?
2: Well, really, the question seems, it's a very simple answer. The one I want to follow is the SSP1, the most optimistic, the one which follows a just transition, respectful of the planet's limits, based on a profound transformation of our energy systems, our social and economic systems. I think we shouldn't even pose the question of whether we want one of the other scenarios.
0: But which scenario do you want is, judging from the report, exactly the question the Intergovernmental Panel on Climate Change is posing to humankind. Their 5 scenarios relate to the average temperature near the surface of the planet between the years 2081 and 2100. So that's starting about 56 years from when I'm recording. In case it helps, that's also currently the age of Jennifer Aniston, a famous actress from the sitcom Friends.
3: Okay. How did this happen to me?
0: The scenarios go like this. First scenario, 1.5 degrees Celsius globally hotter than the 19th century. Second scenario, goes up to about 2.4 degrees. Scenario 3, up towards 3. Fourth scenario is 3.5 to 4 and a bit. And scenario 5, no one's alive! It just is even hotter. With cities awash. Countries emptying out, certain crops not growing. Maybe we adapt. Who knows?
4: Quand on regarde juste les risques associés à chacun des scénarios et même à celui le plus optimiste,
2: when we look at just the risks associated with each scenario and even with the most optimistic scenario,

0: We really don't want to live in that. It amounts to a terrible catastrophe. And like, already, are we going to be able to adapt ourselves for scenario one and bend the curve enough to achieve these temperatures and save the other living beings between now and 2030, 2050, 2100?
1: Moi, je sais que parfois, je regarde justement les résultats des autres scénarios quand on voit que la trajectoire actuelle...
0: I know that sometimes I do look at the results of the other scenarios. When we see the current human trajectory,
1: toute la bande tropicale à peu près 300...
0: in 2100, the entire tropical region will have deadly heat waves for about 365 days of the year, so it's really the entire population that won't be able to live there anymore, not to mention the other living beings.
1: D'ailleurs, c'est un des résultats majeurs du groupe 2 du GIEC qui dit qu'aujourd'hui 3,3 à 3,6 milliards de personnes vivent déjà dans des conditions très vulnérables.
0: Besides that, today, 3.3 to 3.6 billion people already live in areas very vulnerable to climate change. We know that we won't be able to avoid 1.5 degrees of warming at the global scale, and above that, we really must rise as little as possible. So, there, I don't know if I responded to the question, but the question seems to me... The answer seems obvious.
2: But maybe I'm going to find people who, for them, they admit that the goal really is 4 degrees. For them, that seems realistic. So they're going to base all their ideas on this goal. For you, this would be just crazy?
1: Pour moi, ça serait fou. Je suis pas certaine que ces personnes ont conscience de ce que ça signifie, 4 degrés. En fait, il s'agit pas de 4 degrés à l'échelle de...
0: Yes, for me, that would be crazy. I'm not certain that these people really know what that means. That 4 degrees, it doesn't mean 4 degrees in the town where you live. It means 4 degrees at the scale of the annual global average. That means in other areas, when it comes to local temperatures, seasonal temperatures, there will be temperatures that go up much more than 4 degrees.
1: Par exemple, on le voit. On voit déjà des conséquences aujourd'hui depuis...
0: We see these consequences already today. We observe the frequency and intensity of extreme events is only growing. And according to the different scenarios, they're going to grow even more. So more heat waves, more fires, forest fires, or even the rainfall, the floods that grow in frequency and intensity.
1: L'inondation qui... Ça s'amplifie à la fois en fréquence et en intensité.
0: And if we look at the different trajectories, we really do not want to go beyond the most optimistic scenario.
1: Le scénario le plus optimiste.
3: There is so much catastrophic flood damage.
4: Okay, what do I need to bring with me and what can I leave behind?
5: The fire is growing rapidly, already at more than 2 square kilometers in less than a day.
3: Search and rescue efforts are ongoing.
6: New research has found last year's wildfire season in Canada released more carbon emissions than all but 3 nations on Earth.
7: Why can't the Canadians get those wildfires under control?
8: Canadian officials say this is the second worst season.
9: In drought-ridden fields, farmers dig up to 300 meters before finding a drop. Even then, it can be contaminated with salt from the seeping ocean water.
0: Perhaps they put hope in some technology. And still, really, if they're aiming for 4 degrees, it's because they perhaps don't understand what that would subject them to, or what it would put the rest of the planet through.
2: A moment ago, Iris was describing a scenario of her own.
0: The scenario with 2 characters, a bond that develops.
2: Not one of the IPCC scenarios. This one's the fictional premise of Iris's graphic novel Horizon Climatique, Climate Horizons. I called it an adaptation of the summary for policymakers. Essentially it is, but also it's a story about 2 young adults named Iris and Xavier. Yes? Same names as the book's 2 creators. This pair go on a journey paying visits to 9 authors of the latest IPCC report.
1: le personnage de Xavier représente un peu le lecteur, c'est-à-dire toute la prise de conscience.
0: The character of Xavier, he sort of represents the reader, meaning this whole coming into awareness that one goes through during the reading. And in parallel, there's the character of Iris, who is a climatologist.
1: À Xavier et donc au lecteur vers le monde de la recherche et présenter du coup.
0: She has more the role of opening a door for Xavier and the reader into the world of research, presenting the climate change experts in their various areas of study, whether it's the economy, the water cycle, the carbon cycle, and so she accompanies Xavier's character through his encounters.
2: The tale takes its structure from a version of the psychological model known as the stages of grief. Xavier, representing a non-expert facing a pile of climate science, goes through them all.
1: Le choc, la colère, la tristesse, puis l'acceptation.
0: He goes through the shock, the anger, the sadness, then acceptance. It's quite important for me to speak about emotions in this work.
1: Je passe encore par ces émotions quand il s'agit d'apprendre de nouvelles choses en lien avec le changement climatique.
0: Partly because I myself went through all these emotions during my studies, and I still go through them when I learn new things about climate change. But what I wanted to underline most of all as a message is that an emotion is important. It's useful. It helps you move forward to action.
1: Dans ce modèle théorique donc de la courbe du deuil, quand on est dans cette phase un peu d'anxiété ou de désespoir, on baisse les bras et on a tendance justement à.
0: In this theoretical model of the stages of grief, when you're in this phase of anxiety and depression, our shoulders sink down. We tend to not really get moving, not be active, and more to stay paralyzed. And tell ourselves everything's totally screwed up. The next emotion is acceptance. Okay, it's screwed up, but what am I going to do now? And then experimentation. I'm going to try to change my practices at the individual or collective level. I'm going to try all these different things and then take the decision, okay, this thing I'm going to integrate into my life. I'm going to talk about it with the people around me. I'm going to ask my neighbors how we can change things. And I'm going to plunge myself into this or that to try to understand. In fact, we know today that solutions exist. But they require major changes in every sector of activity.
1: Majeur dans tous les secteurs d'activité.
2: Here in Canada, we've found a solution. It's to build pipelines to grow our fuel industry and so on. Is it a good solution?
1: En fait, du point de vue des rapports du GIEC, d'après moi, cette idée, elle est pas cohérente.
0: From the point of view of the IPCC report, I think this idea is not coherent.
1: 100% du réchauffement climatique observé dans la dernière décennie dues aux activités humaines, et on sait aussi de façon très claire dans les rapports du GIEC qu'il faut réduire immédiatement.
0: We know today that 100% of the observed global warming in the recent decades is due to human activities. We also know, and it's made very clear in the IPCC report, that we must reduce immediately and severely the extraction and use of fossil fuel energy if we want to respect the climate agreements.
1: Ce que j'ai l'impression, c'est que certains gouvernements ou industries ont une lecture partielle.
0: The impression I have is that some governments or industries use a partial reading, even an opportunistic one, of the reports, in putting as a first priority the world's short-term energy demands.
1: Et pour moi, il y a une forte dissonance là-dedans, dans le fait qu'on connaît les faits.
0: For me, there's a real dissonance there, in that we know the facts, we know the seriousness of the situation.
1: C'est la gravité de la situation. Et en même temps, on continue d'agir comme si on avait le temps.
0: At the same time, we keep acting as though we have time.
10: I think there has been a major change of heart on the part of Canadians and a major change of heart that they expect to see represented in their government.
2: Alberta Premier Danielle Smith on a recent episode of CBC's Front Burner. She's commenting here on the Federal Liberal Party.
10: Their leader only won because he was saying many of the same things I'm saying, that we need to be an energy superpower, we need to support conventional and new energy, we want to be a strong economy in the G7, and we've got to be practical about how we balance emissions, reduction targets with economic growth. I think that the country is with us. We've got 4 to 5 billion people on the planet who want the same quality of life that we have. And to be able to do that, you need reliable sources of energy. Traditional hydrocarbon fuels are the kind of energy that we need.

0: Have you ever heard a coherent argument or one that's in any way convincing to you for constructing more infrastructure for fossil fuel energy?
1: There are many arguments, but convincing ones? No. I imagine there are many factors that explain why someone might want that, notably the fact that we're extremely dependent on fossil fuel energy, which is a familiar story. Our whole society, our way of life, our infrastructure, the economy is structured according to fossil fuels.
2: L'économie est structurée en lien avec ces énergies fossiles, et du coup, ça paraît peut-être, ça peut être facile ou réaliste ou pragmatique de défendre ce qu'on connaît déjà.
1: And so, like, it can seem perhaps pragmatic or realist to defend what we already know. Or, yeah, that's one thing. And the other thing is there is a lack of knowledge, I think, in the sense that when one knows the gravity of the situation, when you know the risks for social inequality, when you know the possible alternatives, you tend to really strongly want to not go in the direction that's so counter to human well-being and survival, in fact.
2: Dans une direction qui va nuire à la santé humaine et du vivant, en fait. Les énergies fossiles, elles sont synonymes aussi de confort.
1: Fossil fuel energy is seen as synonymous with a life of comfort and economic growth, albeit a very short-term vision, and in fact, an illusory vision, when you think about the long-term impacts.
2: Souvent, ce sont des élites qui ont aussi tout intérêt à préserver certains modèles.
1: Often it's the elites who have the strongest interest in keeping the model the same, to feed their wealth or their power. And also it's these elites who feed into this type of way of life and of consumption that other people want to imitate, even if it's unsupportable for the planet.
2: Ça, je trouve ça très important de rappeler aussi à qui s'adresse, à quel besoin ça répond.
1: I find it very important to underline that, to remind us whose needs that system really serves. That's really important. And to realize that it's a dominant discourse that opposes ecology and economy, as if we have to choose between saving the planet and maintaining economic activity. In the different IPCC scenarios, we can easily see that this transition is both possible and morally just. We just have to arrange things differently.
0: Thank you very much for this conversation and congratulations on your book, Horizon Climatique.
2: Merci beaucoup aussi.
1: Thank you.
2: Est-ce que je pourrais l'écouter?
1: Will I be able to listen to it somehow?
3: You certainly can. Listeners in Toulouse, France can hear ideas on World Radio Paris or on the CBC Listen app or wherever they get their podcasts. Éric Amata-Dion is a French climatologist. She was speaking with producer Tom Howell for his documentary called So Who Wants a Pipeline? This is Ideas. I'm Nahla Ayed. So far on this episode, we've heard from a political scientist and a climate scientist, and neither has set out a strong logical case in favor of pipelines.
4: There's no logical pathway between building new pipelines that would require more, and faster expansion of the tar sands or oil sands, and what would be compatible with our international goals around 1.5 or 2 degrees.
2: D'après moi, cette idée, elle est pas cohérente.
3: In July 2025, the editorial board of the Globe and Mail took issue with pipeline critics. The newspaper accused them of, quote, myopia, short-sightedness. In all their criticisms, the editorial said, pipeline opponents are exploiting this country's endemic lack of ambition. The day before this editorial came out, the Globe published an opinion article with the headline, Yes, absolutely, Canada needs more oil and gas pipelines to our coast. Its author was Jackie Forrest.
5: I head up the ARC Energy Research Institute. We're a group that looks at energy research on behalf of a private equity firm that invests in energy in Canada, both clean energy and traditional oil and gas.
3: Jackie Forrest is speaking with Ideas producer Tom Howell.
0: What sorts of decisions would you be helping to contribute to with that work?
5: Well, we take investors' capital and decide, become equity investors in energy companies. So, for example, companies that produce things like solar power.

0: panels or biogas or produce oil and gas. And so we have to look at the future in terms of what commodity prices could hold, what policies could impact these companies, and if we think we can, put the money in and grow the money for our investors.
1: So one thing that sounds exciting to me about that is that whereas, I might work very hard on opinions of mine that then don't ultimately matter very much, in your case, it sounds like you can actually end up making some decisions that actually will have an impact essentially on what happens and what doesn't happen in the world of energy.
0: Yeah, that's a good point. I mean, it's not just me, there's a whole team. But I will say I spent over 10 years being a consultant for energy, where I would write reports and give them to people and never really know, what decision they ultimately made. But here at ARC, I have to make the decision and live with it too. And sometimes, the future doesn't pan out like you think it will.
1: Jackie is not your archetypal drill baby drill oil industry enthusiast. She drives an electric car. She's excited about solar. And she agrees some of the projected global temperatures for the coming century are concerning.
0: For sure, I'm concerned about the climate and some of those projections for long-term warming and what that may mean. But I've also been equally concerned over the past 10 years, really, in that the world, and this is sort of a general thing, if you look at these big UN meetings or these projections for the future, they seem to be kind of bought into what I viewed as an imaginary future. I don't think we can reduce our oil and gas demand as quickly as needed to meet these 1.5 degree scenarios. And so I am feeling more optimistic actually over the last year and a half, where I feel like there's a growing conversation that, we are going to be using oil and gas for a while. It's going to take longer to transition. And what are we doing to prepare for a world where we may use oil and gas more? I think it's better to plan for something a scenario that actually seems realistic than what I would call an imaginary scenario, which I think the last 10 years have really been focused on.
1: What do you think is realistic to aim for within the
0: Well, I
1: last two
0: think
1: decades of the century?
0: Yeah, and if we go out to 2050, I think more realistic will be similar oil and gas demand to what we have today. And that may surprise you because we have electric cars and other things that are attacking oil demand and gas demand to some extent through electrification. But we also have growing needs for energy. The developing world is growing in their demand. We have AI data centers. Electrification doesn't come without the need for baseload energy, which will require some hydrocarbons. So I think, a scenario where we stay sort of flat to 2050 actually is a real success. And in that scenario, I think we need to do some things to prepare for a warmer climate, and that would include mitigation, geoengineering, carbon capture storage. Like, there are solutions to climate, even in a world where we consume more oil and gas than those net zero scenarios.
1: As I understand it, a warmer world is actually just built into whatever we do at this point, up to 1.5 or 2 degrees, depending on, But then the question is between a world where the global average is, 2 degrees above pre-industrial levels versus 4 degrees, 6 degrees, What do you think is your impression of the sort of realistic scenario to aim for versus perhaps the nightmare scenario to avoid?
0: Right. Well, if you think about the IEA, which is the International Energy Agency, they're a group out of France supported by many countries. They put out scenarios, and they have one called their stated policy scenario. So these are basically the policies that countries around the world have stated and are implementing. And some of them aren't all in law yet, but they've kind of put forward that they are going to put these plans forward. That would be, that kind of flat to slightly up in terms of oil and gas demand by 2050. And that correlates, they view, to a 2.4 degree C world. I think, it's possible that we're higher than that because, that in itself is actually pretty difficult to achieve. But, I think that's probably a more realistic scenario. And in that case, we should be thinking about how do we adapt to that level of warming? How do we really ramp up our investments in carbon capture storage and direct air capture, which can offset some of the impacts of the CO2 associated with that scenario? Maybe it could be less than that if we really ramped up those technologies. Even geoengineering is a new area of research that really has a very little investment, but it's how do we cool the planet in that scenario? So I think the conversation is changing, and I think that is really positive in terms of, if we're going to be in a world like that, what are we doing to mitigate the impacts of the warming?
1: Right. So we should be aiming roughly for a 2.5 to 3 degree scenario, it sounds like. What to you sounds like the nightmare scenario? Is it 4.5 degrees, 5 degrees? Where do you start being like, okay, let's not go there?
0: Yeah, I mean, I think yes, we're still growing in oil and gas, but not as fast as we would be if we hadn't had all these advancements, you know, wind and solar and batteries and electric cars. They've come a long way.

0: in the last 10 years, and I think they're going to grow even more in the next 10 years. And so I kind of think that that scenario of going much, much higher than that, you know, I don't worry too much about that. Yeah. I think technology is going to help us stay within the bounds of that because it is taking off. It, a lot of these technologies, they work. Look what's happening in China, electric cars. You know, I think we're going to continue to see clean energy advance. We're still going to use a lot of oil and gas, but the growth may come more from renewable and clean energy, which mitigates the impact of those really high scenarios.
1: So you see that not only are we probably aiming at like a 3-degree warmer world or so, but that
0: I think probably north of 2.5 if you look at that step scenario from the IEA.
1: Okay, between 2.5 and yeah, and that without, you know, drastically changing our lives, making personal vehicles illegal, you're only allowed one flight every 2 years, I don't know, whatever drastic rules you could come up with to sort of really bend the curve, we don't need to do any of those as long as technology kicks in so that it never really goes to 4, 5, 6 degrees. Is that
0: And I mean, if we look at wind and solar, it took 10 to 15 years for those technologies to advance and become commercial and competitive and now compete against fossil fuel energy. You know, many of these technologies we're talking about are still quite nascent, right? We've seen a huge wave of investment over the last 3-4 years. The money that's going into them will result in them being more affordable and more practical than they are today, just like wind and solar were, and electric cars.
1: So given that goal, essentially, fill out for me the steps that justify building more pipelines in Canada right now.
0: Right. Well, we are still going to use a lot of oil and gas in that world, and someone has to supply it. And why not have it from Canada, which is, you know, compared to a lot of the other places in the world that produce oil and gas, we do it better. You know, would you rather get your oil from Russia, Saudi Arabia, Iran, Iraq, or Canada? I think a lot of countries would like to get it from Canada. What we've been doing over the last decade is actually constraining our production of oil and gas and forfeiting that economic opportunity, and others have just filled the void. A great example is natural gas. 10 years ago, we had more projects proposed than the Americans. Today, the Americans ship 16 times more gas overseas than we do. And they're expected to double their exports between now and 2030. And so we are just a very tiny player. We actually just started shipping our first gas in July of this year. We've foregone a huge economic opportunity in this country, and it hasn't really resulted in any change in emissions because other suppliers, like in this case the Americans, have just filled in the void. And I would actually argue the climate emissions are worse because American LNG is more high carbon than what Canada would have been. So I think we should be maximizing our exports of oil and gas while the world still needs these products, because we have a better product on many different dimensions than many other countries in the world. We should use the money that we get from those exports to help reduce our own emissions and advance some of these technologies here in Canada.
1: Why is it so impossible, given that the IPCC says it should be possible, why is it so impossible to go for those low emission scenarios, the 1.5 to 2 degrees? What makes you so sure?
0: Well, I will just narrow in on the automobile industry. We have over 1 billion light-duty vehicles in the world driving around. Most of them are on the road for 20 years. People are not going to just scrap these prematurely. We only sell 70 to 80 million a year, and that's the capacity we have to produce. Today, electric cars are just a fraction of that. We don't have the ability to replace 1 billion vehicles overnight. And so when you start modeling our energy systems and the equipment that's out there and the time it will take to raise the capital, to build the capacity, and hey, when we're talking about electric cars, it's not just the automobile factories. You need to get the critical minerals. You need to produce the batteries. You know, it's just not feasible if people want to have the same lifestyles as they have today. When you do the math to replace everything that consumes oil and gas in the kind of timeframes that are being talked about to 2050.
1: Okay, Jackie Forrest, thank you very much.
0: Thank you.
1: So here's one logical path from the IPCC's summary for policymakers to wanting more pipelines in Canada. Step one, reject the summary and its menu of 5 scenarios.
0: I think it's better to plan for something that seems realistic.
1: Then pick a 6th scenario.
0: Well, if you think about the IEA,
1: from a different organization,
0: which is the International Energy Agency,
1: this one maybe lets us have pipelines.
0: That would be flat to slightly up in terms of oil and gas demand by 2050.
1: And at what price? An average temperature later this century that's, say, 2.6

0: probably north of 2.5
1: degrees Celsius, hotter than the 1800s. That's hot. The Earth hasn't done that for 3.3 million years. But on the plus side, it's not as bad as 3.7 degrees hotter and rising.
0: That scenario going much, much higher than that, you know, I don't worry too much about that. I think technology is going to help us stay within the bounds of that.
1: That's a gamble, but logically coherent, if we're okay with that first step of tossing aside the menu offered in the summary for policymakers. Because if we keep the menu, then what Jackie's talking about means picking their scenario 3. The middle of the road scenario, no drastic measures, no hitting net zero mid-century, pipelines maybe. But there's a catch. Scenario 3 offers a world of uncertainty. Compared to that other scenario Jackie was talking about, the one from the IPCC admits a much wider range of likely outcomes. We might land at 2.6 degrees hotter by the end of the century, or we might get 3.7 degrees and rising. Which some of us don't want to risk.
2: A 3 to 4 degree world means a world that is uninhabitable for most people on the planet.
1: Zipporah Berman chairs the Fossil Fuel Non-Proliferation Treaty Initiative. She's been campaigning for environmental and climate causes for a long time.
2: I've been doing this for over 30 years now.
1: You must have encountered, presumably, one person in all this time who genuinely believes that scenario 3 is what they're aiming for, right? Or have you never heard anyone say that they would like to aim for scenario 2 or 3 or 4 in the summary for policymakers?
2: No, I definitely have never heard anyone say that. I think instead what I hear people saying is, yes, of course, we need to ensure a fossil fuel phase out. But as long as the world continues to need more energy and is using oil, it might as well be ours. This, it might as well be ours, I've heard now from ministers and prime ministers from many countries around the world and every major company that I've talked to. They all have justifications around why theirs should be the last barrel sold. It's okay that they're increasing. But when you add it up, it means that everybody's increasing. And right now, it's not okay if we want to avoid the worst impacts of climate change for anybody to be proposing new projects or new fossil fuel infrastructure like pipelines. But they're not saying, I recognize that we're on a pathway to 2 degrees, 3 degrees, 4 degrees. What they're saying is, either mine's okay, or they're saying, well, technology will get better. Carbon capture and storage will get better, and we'll be able to capture those emissions that we're creating. That's a fallacy. We've been trying to do that for decades and pumping billions of dollars into carbon capture and storage. And it has been overpromised and underdelivered in most of the reports from the last 2 years, about 80% overpromised and underdelivered.
1: Hang on, there's a beginning of what sounds like a coherent argument there. It just happens to rest on a wager. But if it were true that carbon capture technology will be able to essentially delete all of our emissions, and we'll be able to set the amount of greenhouse gases in the atmosphere just by moving a lever on our carbon capture machine. If that were true, then everything else that you're saying, it essentially obviates the rest of the argument, right? Then we don't need to worry about moving off fossil fuels or anything like that.
2: Maybe 20 years ago. Maybe that's true. But what we have to remember is that today we are at, anywhere in the world, if you test the air, we're at about 427 parts per million of carbon trapped in our atmosphere. It's generally recognized that about 350 parts per million is what's safe, below 1.5. So we are in a position where we need to be drawing carbon out of our atmosphere. But to say that we can use the technology and that allows us to continue to pollute and to expand production is impossible now. We need all the tools in our toolbox, but we also have to stop making the problem bigger.
1: Okay. Bear in mind here that what I'm trying to do is find out a coherent argument for building more pipelines. The machine I'm imagining is not only capturing what we're emitting right now. It's going up into the atmosphere and sucking out any gases we don't want there. So if we had that machine in the next, let's say, 10 years, we could still hit scenario one, right? If we do, we just need a particularly good machine to appear.
2: Yeah, particularly good machine, the scale of which is not viable at the level you're talking about. And in fact, this narrative has been attempted in some of the scenarios under the IPCC. There is an analysis where we don't constrain fossil fuel production and it continues to rise. And instead, carbon capture is done through land. In that scenario, in the IPCC, we would need to plant an area the size of India twice every year, grow those crops, allow them to sequester carbon, harvest those crops, burn those crops, and then store the carbon underground. And in that scenario, the modeling works. How much of that are we doing today? Zero. So okay. to get to that level, twice the size of India every year, that level of carbon capture and storage is just not physically possible in the time frames that we have now, because we already have so much carbon baked into the atmosphere and we're already experiencing climate change today. The longer we wait, every study shows, the longer we wait to constrain fossil fuel production and emissions, the more people will die.

0: It's hard to stare into the sun, and it's hard to look at what those impacts are. And the IPCC has done a pretty impressive job of trying to show what a world looks like. We now know what a world looks like at 1.5 degrees. We're living it. And we have a tremendous capacity as a species to normalize it. Oh, it's fire season, as if it's smoke season, as if that was a thing.
1: Wanting a new pipeline probably means wanting a future scenario towards which a pipeline is a necessary step. The scenario is desirable because in it, one has a good job, or Canadians have the money to pay for important things like hospitals, or a treasured public institution, or weapons. We may well need weapons. And solar panels, too. Boil all this down to its elements, and you get a logical syllogism. Something like, I must pay some bills. To pay these bills, I will need a pipeline. Therefore, a pipeline's what I want. And that is tight logic. As long as it fits into a larger scenario, you're also okay with accepting.
0: All of those arguments just kind of ignore climate impacts and what will be happening around the planet if fossil fuels increase. Canada has the economic capacity to untangle its economy from fossil fuels and phase out easier than many other countries in the world. A lot of the countries right now that are looking at increasing fossil fuel production are struggling to phase out fossil fuels. Their GDP is far more wedded to production. Look at Malaysia. It's well over 67% of their GDP is dependent on fossil fuel exports, or Ecuador, where they're drilling for new oil just to feed their debt. Canada actually has the capacity to phase out fossil fuels quicker.
2: Who would you most like to get talking to who at the moment?
0: I'd love to see our Prime Minister, Mark Carney, having a conversation with, for example, President Petro of Colombia. When Petro announced that Colombia was going to join the bloc of nations that are developing the fossil fuel treaty, which I chair, Petro said, we know, as one of the largest coal mining countries in the world, that every day we're making the problem worse, and it threatens the safety of our people and life on Earth. And so we want to stop, but we can't do it without more cooperation between nation states. You know, I think his speech was groundbreaking. And so I'd love to see some of the countries who are right now planning expansion, like Canada or the U.S. or Australia, to sit down and have a real conversation with leaders like the president of Colombia.
3: ¿Cómo se le ocurre al presidente de ese país producir un suicidio económico?
1: This is Gustavo Petro speaking at a climate conference he was hosting in Colombia in 2023. He's saying it's not economic suicide for Colombia to swear off more fossil fuels, but in fact the only way to avoid an omnicide all around the world, and there's no way around it. The alternatives are illusions. Unfortunately, my phone call to the president of Colombia

0: and Mark Carney inviting them over for dinner was not returned.
1: Hello.
0: Hello, Juan. This is Tom from CBC Radio.
1: Hi, Tom. How are you?
0: I'm very well. I'm sitting down in the foyer on the ground floor.
1: Perfect.
0: So, next best, I took a bus to Ottawa to meet Colombia's ambassador myself.
1: I will meet you at the door of the elevator.
0: Okay, great. See you there.
1: Okay, see you.
0: Bye.

0: Juan? Tom. Hello, are you Ambassador Morales?
1: Yes.
0: Tom Howell, CBC.
2: Hi, Tom. Hi, Carlos Morales, Ambassador of Colombia.
0: When you're the ambassador, do you get invited to dinner with the Prime Minister?
2: Do you know, we have been invited to many events with the Prime Minister's office, especially at the end of the year. There is the Christmas, in some way, the Christmas celebration. And we have the chance, of course, to meet the Prime Minister. But frankly, this is not so common because we understand how is the agenda of the head of state.
0: And if we wanted to try to get the President of Colombia and the Prime Minister of Canada to have dinner together, is that something that is likely to happen anytime soon, or would that be very difficult?
2: I think in this specific context that we are now living in the world, I don't think that this is something I would like to, of course. Of course, we would like to have this chance to have this kind of meeting, but we must be realistic in terms that the international agenda, not only for the Prime Minister, but also for our President.
0: So, two busy agendas, one of which has included signing on for a fossil fuel non-proliferation treaty initiative, and the other of which, namely the Canadian Prime Minister's agenda, has so far not.
2: We have clear that we must go to the energy transition. It's not possible to continue with the fossil fuels, exploring fossil fuels in the future, because there is a danger for the future of the world. And that's why we must take actions right now. What we do in the present would be the results in the future. We are very vocal on that, not only in the multilateral mechanism or organizations, but also internally to convince, people, because this is a process in terms of culture.
0: What do you picture in Colombia at something like, let's say, 3.5 degrees of warming? What do you picture Colombia might be seeing?
2: I think it would be disastrous, a disaster for the human being, if we continue in the way that we don't try.
0: So what has Colombia committed to when it has said it supports this fossil fuel non-proliferation treaty? What does that actually mean?
2: It means that we are advocating in order to ask help for other countries, to have a big community in order to stop the exploitation of fuels in the future. We understand that this is the goal, this is aspiring goal, and we must work in order to that because everything in the life is a process.
0: Does that mean no more drilling, no more exploration for fossil fuels? Or does it mean just something more vague?
2: It means no more in the future. But now, for example, we are in Colombia.
0: When's the future?
2: Oh, the future is as soon as we can, as soon as we can. Because, for example, in Colombia, we still have exploration, oil exploration, but not for the new contract. We say now, we will not give contracts to any company or even for our state oil company to explore new wells. We have to stop that. We must look for another alternatives. But since we signed and we authorized in the past some concessions of mining and exploration of oil and gas, that's continue operating because we cannot stop. But the policy of the government now is in the future, we must avoid to continue exploring.
0: And so the IPCC's given us these five scenarios, the one that's 1.5 to 2 degrees, and then they get more scary after that. Which scenario does Colombia want to see out of those five?
2: No, we want the best scenario that we can have is, of course, the 1.5 scenario.

0: This is, you know, our goal. We understand that there are difficulties. There's very huge commitment. But we are in the right path in order to convince those that they are not yet convinced that we must work together in order to avoid a disaster.
1: What do you make of the claim that the 1.5 to 2 degree scenario is simply unrealistic and therefore harmful, really, to focus on?
0: It could be realistic. Could be realistic if there is, you know, a strong commitment from the countries, especially for those who are contaminating more. If they just, you know, made that commitment, I think we will get it. It means resources for those countries that they don't have the economic leverage in order to make the transition and to limit, you know, the emissions. If there are resources, and not only for big countries, but also for the international financial institutions. Together, I think we will get the result.
1: Okay, well, thank you for that.
0: No, thanks to you for this opportunity to explain, you know, our Colombian policies regarding climate change and our commitment with the well-being of the world.
2: In the business world, the customer might always be right, but that doesn't mean they're going to get what they want. Sometimes

0: In the business world, the customer might always be right, but that doesn't mean they're going to get what they want. Sometimes there's a gap between what we want and what we can afford. But in that situation, we might say we didn't really want the thing if in reality we could only get it at such a cost. In a way, it's less about the thing itself and more about the scenario that follows. Knowing what one genuinely wants in a restaurant or in the 21st century probably depends on deciding which scenarios one is willing to believe in.
1: And that was Tom Howell's conclusion to his documentary called So Who Wants a New Pipeline? Lisa Ayuso is the web producer for Ideas. Technical production, Sam McNulty. Our senior producer is Nicola Luksic. Greg Kelly is the executive producer of Ideas. And I'm Nala Ayed.
2: Always fascinating, from the contemporary to the historical. That was Ideas, brought to you by the Canadian Broadcasting Corporation.
3: Hello, you're on ABC Radio National across the nation. I really hope you can stick around and join me, Natasha Mitchell, for our live event show, Big Ideas. Now, we have the ancient Greeks to thank for the system of government that we live under today. But why was one of the period's biggest thinkers, Plato, no less, a critic of democracy? And with what lessons for us now? An Irish scholar who spent 16 years translating Plato's works. Up next.
4: ABC News with David Rowlands. The European Union and a growing number of its member states have summoned their respective Russian ambassadors following Moscow's threats to launch massive attacks on Ukraine. Russia has warned Western diplomats to vacate the Ukrainian capital Kyiv as it plans to target Ukraine's military infrastructure and decision-making centres. Moscow claims it's in retaliation to a drone strike on a student dormitory that killed more than 20 people, even though Ukraine has denied responsibility. European Commission spokesperson Anita Hopper says Russia is fear-mongering.
5: Russia is only trying to sow panic, issuing distress. They want fear and isolation in Ukraine and elsewhere. But we have a clear message. This will not work. In fact, the EU is maintaining its presence and operation in Kyiv.
4: Two flights carrying women and children linked to the Islamic State group have landed in Australia. Ethan Seidemann reports.
6: Two IS-linked women and seven of their children are understood to have been on board a flight that touched down at Melbourne Airport just after 4:30. Another flight, believed to be carrying 11 women and children, landed at Sydney Airport about an hour later. The group left the Al-Roj camp in northern Syria last week. New South Wales police say they do not expect any arrest by the Australian Federal Police in Sydney tonight, although that could change. The latest arrivals come after another group returned earlier this month, resulting in three arrests. One woman from Sydney's West was barred from returning under a temporary exclusion order.
4: New documents reveal the Bondi gunman Navid Akram remained on the counter-terror radar of domestic spy agency ASIO and police as recently as 2022. Defence and National Security reporter Tom Lowry has more on this story.
7: ASIO has previously said it investigated Navid Akram in 2019, but assessed he did not pose a terror threat at that time. It's now been revealed he remained on the radar of authorities until as recently as 2022. In a submission to the Royal Commission on Antisemitism and Social Cohesion, ASIO says Akram was, in that year, subject to a residual risk process in New South Wales. The ABC has previously reported Akram was listed as a known entity after he was investigated in 2019, which saw him on a database to identify signs of radicalisation or re-engagement with networks. But he was no longer in that system by the time of the Bondi attack last year.
4: US President Donald Trump is to undergo a medical exam, putting his health under renewed public scrutiny after his efforts to dismiss concerns over his age and stamina. The 79-year-old is at the Walter Reed National Military Medical Center for what the White House describes as annual preventative medical and dental checkups. It's Trump's fourth publicly disclosed medical exam since he

0: returned to office for a second term. As he comes and tries to project strength ahead of midterm elections that will test his sway with voters. The head of the National Anti-Corruption Commission concedes he contributed to his own downfall as he prepares to step down from the role 2 years early. Paul Brereton will resign as commissioner in July amid intense scrutiny over his ongoing links to defence and his handling of the commission's investigation into the robo-debt scheme. Under questioning from Greens Senator David Shoebridge during estimates, Mr. Brereton denied any impropriety but agreed that he'd become a distraction for the agency.
1: Do you accept any responsibility for that?
2: I think everyone contributes to their own downfall, if you like, in some ways, and I'm sure I have contributed to this in some ways.
0: Commonwealth Bank CEO Matt Comyn says the government's capital gains tax should not discourage people from investing in new businesses. The changes announced in the federal budget have prompted competing claims about how they'll affect investors and future generations. Speaking on the ABC 7:30 report, Mr. Comyn says the government is trying to strike the right balance as spending pressures rise. However, he says any changes should focus on passive assets, such as housing, rather than startups and other high-risk investments.
3: If I'm just accumulating an asset and I'm passively holding that versus I'm investing in a startup, a founder, you know, a business, a junior explorer, I think that's quite different. And I don't think we want to change the incentives towards risk and enterprise and innovation.
0: And at least four people have died and another five were injured after a train crashed into a school bus at a level crossing in Belgium. This is ABC News.
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5: Now, if you think democracy is no longer delivering, would you prefer a wise monarch to rule? 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
6: It is amazing what the Greeks achieved. We owe a great debt of gratitude towards those people in that part of the world at that time for what they achieved and what they gave the world. 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Now, whether all that's open to challenge, nevertheless, that's the spirit of this. We owe them a great debt of gratitude.
5: Hello, it's Natasha Mitchell. This is ABC Radio National's Big Ideas. Welcome. Today, the Irish scholar Dr. David Horan, leader of the School of Philosophy and Economic Science in Ireland, a member of the Plato Centre at Trinity College Dublin. He has spent the past 16 years translating the complete works of Plato from ancient Greek to English. He is the first individual to do that in 150 years. What a task, mammoth. Well, the result is the two-volume The Dialogues of Plato. And as you're about to hear, Plato was no fan of democracy, but many of his thoughts on the subject have echoed throughout the two millennia since, from 19th century Russia to contemporary South Africa to the rise of right-wing populism today. Plato is relevant. And Dr. Horan joins you today from the lands of the Ku-ring-gai and Darug peoples in northern Sydney at the School of Practical Philosophy. Let's go meet him.
6: Good greetings to you all. Very good to be with you. The title of this lecture is Democracy and Its Opposite. And I'd just like to begin by telling you about an email I got yesterday. I came back from the book launch and there was an email from someone who had seen my article in The Australian. And in the email, the person said, "Where is our democratic state that the majority elected?" Just snippets, give you a feel for what's in this email. Democracy seems to have lost a great deal of the benefits we associated with the free and open quotes, democratic, close quotes, voting system. He concludes by saying, we seem to be lacking a Socrates to pose the right questions, let alone a statesman or woman to provide the answers. So I got that last night and I thought, OK, very interesting. And then this morning I was taking a meeting of a room full of Australians and I said, we live in a democracy. And I looked around the room and a lot of people were going like this. they were shaking their heads. So this is just the immediate background to what I want to talk about, democracy and its opposite. Now, this man who sent me this email said, we seem to be lacking a Socrates to pose the right questions, let alone statesman, stateswoman, to provide the answers. And I'm sure he knows, that Socrates was actually put to death by the democracy in Athens in 399 BC.

Prior to his execution in 399 BC, Plato was an associate of Socrates. You would really say a disciple of Socrates. When Socrates died and was put to death at the age of 70, Plato was 28 and probably had been with Socrates, it could be 10 years, could be longer. He was the most important influence on his life. The death of Socrates devastated Plato. It was the significant turning point in his life and made him reconsider every aspect of the future which had been mapped out for him as a high-born Athenian, where he could make his way in the politics of the time. Because as in societies of that nature, if you're born at the right stratum, politics is just open to you, and that was open to Plato. But that all changed when the death of Socrates took place, when Socrates was executed under such cruel and contrived circumstances. And he turned then to philosophy, not with a view to turning his back upon society, not with a view to going to the purely contemplative life. No, Plato saw philosophy as a means of benefiting his society, and the only means of benefiting his society. The way to save a society was not politics, but philosophy. Now, you'd probably all agree with me on the not politics part. What is the alternative? Is politics going to save us? One person shook their head. Is philosophy going to save us? Three people said yes. It's an important question. I'm just going to go back to the email that I was sent, and all these questions about democracy and this general satisfaction about what's going on in your own country here at the moment. It would be the same in Ireland, it would be the same in any of these countries that I'm familiar with. I'm also going to talk about South Africa later, and you detect exactly the same thing in South Africa. I'll be talking about South Africa. Now, Plato turned to philosophy. And when he turned to philosophy, he did not turn his back on politics. The very democracy which had executed his master, Socrates, always was to the forefront of his mind. Many authors say he hated democracy, that he hated democracy because of what it did to Socrates. But when Plato comes to write his Laws towards the very end of his life, he gives us a very beautiful, very simple framework in which to consider democracy, and I entitled the lecture Democracy and Its Opposite. So there's something else besides democracy. But what he writes in the Laws towards the very end of his life is, it would be right to say that there are, as it were, two mother forms of political systems from which all others arise. One is called monarchy, the other democracy. Now, a city must necessarily have a share in both of these if it is to have freedom and friendship accompanied by wisdom. A city could never be properly governed without a share of these two, the two being monarchy and democracy. The word democracy literally in Greek means rule by the people. The people are the demos. And monarchy is rule by one. Monon is the Greek for one. So two mother forms, rule by one, a single king who's all powerful. Rule by the demos, the people somehow or other contrive a system whereby they run things. But they're the two mother forms, and you need both. And no city will have freedom and friendship accompanied by wisdom unless it has a share of these two, namely monarchy and democracy. Now, he immediately goes on from his own time to give an account of how this works in practice and how this is really, really important and what goes wrong when you don't have it. And he's going to focus first upon monarchy, because the Athenians at that time thought they lived in democracy.
I know some people in this room question whether they live in a democracy or not. I found that out this morning. But he would not have had to say much about democracy to the Athenians, but he wants to talk about monarchy. And he goes back to the reign of a Persian king called Cyrus. Now, Cyrus reigned long before Plato.

0: 559 to 530 BC, so getting on for 200 years before Plato's time, was this king called Cyrus. And what Plato says in the Laws, following on from what I've just read you, what he says in the Laws about Cyrus, the all-powerful king, Cyrus, all-powerful king of Persia, no democracy. There's no democracy. What's more, if anyone among the citizens was wise and capable of offering his advice, the king Cyrus did not begrudge him that opportunity. He allowed free speech and respected those who could assist him in his deliberations. And so the benefit of another man's wisdom was made available to the community at its very heart. In fact, everything prospered for them in those days because of this freedom, friendship, and communal spirit. So there's Cyrus, a monarch, there's no democracy, but he listens. And because he listens, if there's any wisdom available in the community, it's made available to him. So he grants the demos, the people, a voice, and he listens to the people. And that is very, very good for Persia. He's, as he says, there's a spirit of freedom, friendship, and communal spirit. It's fostered by the approach of Cyrus. So this is a very fortunate period for the Persian Empire. Cyrus is universally regarded and admired as a good ruler. He ruled for 29 years and he died leaving two sons. The two sons were designated as joint rulers. One of the sons immediately decided, well, that's not going to happen. So he killed the other one. Yeah, it's true. Plato then, in the same book of the Laws, Laws Book 3, he describes this other son. He describes the two sons and their education. So these are the successors to Cyrus. The, let's call it Golden Age, bit of an exaggeration of Cyrus, but here's what succeeds. From their very childhood, they were reared as though they were already favoured with the blessings of heaven, with no deficiency. Their tutors would allow no one to oppose the children in anything because they were so blessed. And they made everyone else praise whatever the children said or did. So they brought them up to be people of a particular sort. So they're totally ill-educated. They're just spoilt, entirely used to having their own way and never, ever being accustomed to being opposed. Everyone just has agreed with them all their lives. Suddenly they're ruling, and the process which Cyrus was open to, listen to people, let the wisdom of the community flow into you to help you with your decision making, that would not enter the consciousness of this one surviving brother, son who'd killed his other brother. So suddenly Persia, from a very benign regime under Cyrus, goes into a dark period. So with the monarch, it's the luck of the draw. You get a good ruler, excellent. If he neglects the education of his children, and there's a failing on Cyrus, he didn't educate his sons for rule. And because of that, they just came into power, just expecting everyone to say yes to them, and probably were utterly uncomprehending if anyone said anything else. So that was not good for Persia, and it was a dark, they went into a dark period after that. Now, what's missing here is obviously some sort of a system whereby what Cyrus did is a, as you might put it, a legal or constitutional requirement. That you listen to the people. That brings in the democratic element. The people begin to have a voice. Cyrus gave it to them voluntarily. He was happy to listen. He didn't feel he was omniscient, and he was happy to listen to other people, and he availed of their wisdom. But it was not enforced by law, so when the other son came in and chose not to listen, there was nothing to make him create a popular assembly or any other mechanism whereby he could pick up wisdom from some source other than from himself. So the first thing that Plato says in the Laws as he moves to consider this deficiency, because we've got a problem here, It can't just be the luck of the draw. We need some system whereby we can ensure that what we encountered by chance with Cyrus is the way things are meant to be, and you can't depart from them. So he says in the laws, we have said that the lawgiver should frame laws with three aims in view, that the city under his laws will be free, friendly towards itself, and possessed of reason. These were the aims, were they not? So that's the aim. The aim of any laws is that the society should be free, wise, and friendly towards itself. Be free, friendly towards itself, and possessed of reason is the words that are here. Free, friendly towards itself, and possessed of reason. That's the general aim of the laws. It's very, very broad brushstrokes, so, but what exactly would they set up? The next statement is also in Plato's Laws, this time it's book four, and it's a term which is still familiar in constitutional law today. It's the term the rule of law. And it does not mean the rule of law on the streets. It means, as it's put here, when law is subservient and devoid of authority, I see destruction close at hand for such a city. But when law is the master of those in authority, and the rulers are subservient to the law, then I behold salvation and everything good that the gods ever bestow upon cities. So no one is above the law. Even the rulers are under the law. And they are actually servants of the law. They're meant to ensure that the laws are implemented and propagated so that the result of the law is attained and the society is free, wise, and friend to itself. So this is what was missing under the Persian arrangement. There was no such law in place. Whoever was the monarch was supreme. Law was beneath the monarch. In fact, whatever the monarch said, that was law. The idea that the monarch would be under anything was not acceptable. It was not required. I just need to make that clear. It was not required. So Cyrus just saw there's a higher law which says you should listen to people. There's a higher law which says someone might know more than you do. There's a higher law which says someone else might be wiser than you are. Somehow or other, he intuited that, and he heeded that, but it was not written down anywhere, and it was not a requirement. So his son just neglected it and thought he knew best, because that's the way he'd been brought up anyway. So the problem in Persia is just that. There is no law to make any of this happen.
1: Now seeking applications for benevolent kings. I'm Big Ideas with Natasha Mitchell across the nation on ABC Radio National and everywhere as podcast. This is Dr. David Horan. He's a scholar and translator of Plato from the Irish School of Philosophy and Economic Science. His book, a massive translation exercise, is called The Dialogues of Plato. And Dr. Horan is in dialogue with an eager audience of amateur philosophers at Sydney's School of Practical Philosophy.
0: Now, I'm going to go on and I'm going to talk about Russia, and then I'm going to go on and I'm going to talk about South Africa. And then I'm going to bring the lecture to a conclusion by bringing this back to the age in which we live, in which I get emails expressing dissatisfaction and I get people nodding their heads this morning when I say we're living in a democracy. So I'm back to the question at the very end, what will remedy our ills now? But I would like to stop just there because there's quite a lot in what I've said, just to hear if there's anything in the room by way of response to that, and it just gives me a feel for how you're hearing this and where I should take it. So anything immediately you wish to say in response to any of that? I'm just going to stop for a few minutes here just to see. Yes, go ahead.
2: What are the attributes of the reason that they need to possess?
0: Yes, it's a very good question. Yeah, what is the attributes of the reason which law will help to bring about, and that the state will be under reason, because it's too broad a statement to constitute a law. Write down something like, we're going to be reasonable. Okay. Cyrus would say, yeah, I mean, I've done my best and I've taken precautions, and his son would probably say, there's no one more reasonable than me. What are you talking about? So somehow or other, when you get to the level of law, they need to reflect and capture reason. And that's quite a challenge. But if I go back to, in general, it's reasonable to give the people you govern a say.

0: That's just reasonable. It may not be the most exalted reason of all, just a simple thing.
1: Is there any other historical example of a loss such as the one you've just described? Some other ruler who did not educate his sons?
0: Yeah, can you think of one? I think if you look at the dynasties, you get good kings and bad kings. And what makes the difference? It's their character. But you need somehow or other to be prepared to rule. At one stage in Ireland, the Plato Centre in Trinity College invited the members of the Senate, and that's the lower house in Ireland, to come in to hear about Plato. They all came in and heard about Plato, and they were taught about the fact that Plato, in his Republic, explains how the rulers will be educated. And some of them very honestly said, gosh, no one educated us for this job. Suddenly we were here, we were senators, but we had not been prepared for this. So it's a really important point in general. You want to educate your rulers. If you don't, you're going to have problems, even with a constitution in place. And I'm going to talk about that in a moment. So look, I'm going to stop it there and move on. I'll now do Russia, which is very, very interesting. I've been very interested in Russia. I've been reading about the Russian Revolution. I've been reading Dostoevsky for several years. And there's a recent book published by a woman called Susanna Rabo Edling, and it's called The First Russian Revolution. So exactly December, 200 years ago, was the first Russian Revolution, what Susanna Rabo Edling calls the First Russian Revolution. And I've been reading her book, and it's a very, very interesting book and very, very well written. And what happened there was, goes back to a strange sequence of events. Napoleon invaded Russia in 1812. The 1812 Overture doesn't celebrate the invasion, it celebrates his expulsion. He got to Moscow. You probably know the rest of the story, but in very simple terms, he was defeated by the Russians. The Russians chased him out, and they chased him out as far as Paris. They got right as far as Paris. In 1814, the Russian Tsar, the Russian Emperor, was in Paris, the victor over Napoleon, the only nation that could was able to defeat Napoleon and bring him down. And the officers were there, and they were in a totally different world. They could not believe what they were seeing around them, and in particular, the freedoms. And when they came back to their own country, Russia, they thought, oh my heavens, what a contrast. And here's a little quotation from Susanna Rabo Edling's book. She talks about one man. Yakushin wrote that his stay abroad during the military campaigns first drew my attention to Russia's social structure and compelled me to see its defects. The young officers could now compare all that they had seen abroad with what confronted them at home. Slavery of the majority of Russians, cruel treatment of subordinates by their superiors, all kinds of government abuses and general tyranny. The army, from generals to privates, upon its return, did nothing but discuss how good it is in foreign lands. Betsushev recalls, a comparison with their own country naturally brought up the question, why is it not so here? Did we liberate Europe in order to fasten its chains upon ourselves? The Decembrists later recalled the anger they felt when the peasants who had been fighting against Napoleon returned to Russia and were once again forced into serfdom. After fighting alongside regular soldiers, the officers felt strongly for these unfortunate people. And Russia at that time had serfdom. The serfs were not liberated until 1861, many years after this. And when the serfs were liberated in Russia, the population of Russia was about 60 million. 20 million were serfs. That really means slaves. You belonged to people. And your wealth was measured on how many serfs you owned. You could quote, I own 1,000 serfs. So that was the position of Russia. They came back and they began lobbying the Tsar for two things which are very significant in terms of democracy and its opposite. You definitely have monarchy. The two mother forms are monarchy and democracy. You've got one man, the Tsar, and that's monarchy. You get all of the abuses that go with it. Here's the condition of Russia under monarchy. What they said to him was, please, can we have a democratic assembly of some sort with some power even to make recommendations to you, even if they can't enforce them? And also, and this was really a red rag to a bull, could we have a written constitution, basically reading between the lines, to which you will be subject, the Tsar will be subject? Remember what Plato said. Where law is subservient and devoid of authority, I see destruction close at hand for such a city. But when law is master of those in authority, they wanted a written constitution, laws that would be master of those in authority, namely the Tsar. What do you think his answer was? You get it. They wouldn't hear of it. They would not hear of it. Now, back to Kathy's question about divine. They were brought up, the upbringing was such that you are there appointed by God to rule Russia. It's the next step above the Tsar is God. It will never, ever happen that the next step above the Tsar is a written constitution. And that the Tsar would be compelled to listen to any democratic assembly of any kind. So he just drew a line. Even though he had condoned a written constitution for Poland and for France after they left France. And they were really hopeful when they saw that. He's done it for Poland. He's done it for France. He seems to have no problem there. Surely he will do it for us in Russia. So they kept lobbying, they formed secret societies. It was all an officer inner circle, mainly aristocrats and officers. Not a peasant, well, there was never going to be a peasant revolt. Eventually they waited, they did a lot of talking, they did a lot of planning. There was a bit of division between them. Some people said, no, we're just looking for constitutional reform, we're looking for a, what we would call a parliamentary democracy. Others were saying, no, there's only one way to do this, we've got to kill the Tsar. So, that was the conflict between the revolutionaries. Eventually, that's 1814, they come back from Paris, they wait. I've told you the revolution's 1825, so that's 11 years later, and it was over many years after Napoleon invaded. And eventually, in 1825, the Tsar dies. That's Tsar Alexander I. He died young, he was not yet 50. And there was also a dispute and confusion over who his successor was going to be, because he did have two sons, but one of them didn't want it. And the other son didn't know that the other guy didn't want it. So things got a bit confused, and they said, this is our golden opportunity. Absolutely golden opportunity. They really, in their heart of hearts, knew that they were simply going to die in a good cause. They're very noble people with very noble aspirations, and they knew their chances of success were slim. And sure enough, the revolution was suppressed within days. And the Tsars thereafter attempted to erase it from history so that people didn't know about it. But the later revolutionaries and Lenin and Trotsky and the later people who brought about the successful revolution, they were quite aware of it. Although they did laugh at it as the sort of the popular revolution without the populace, which it was. It was an upper class revolution. So there again is an attempt to put in place a democracy alongside the monarchy and a system of laws to govern it all and make it all happen, and everything is under those laws. The training of the Tsars was such that right to the very end, they simply would not grant these concessions. And even when under the Nicholas II, the last of the Romanovs, he allowed them to form a Duma, a People's Assembly, but it was dissolvable at his will. All he had to do is say, it's gone, and it was gone. And there was no written constitution. There might have been a document, but again, that document could be set aside at the whim of the Tsar. So the idea in that really important quotation, when law is master of those in authority and the rulers are subservient to the law, I behold salvation and everything good that the gods ever bestow upon cities. So The stars resisted this to the very, very end. And even in 1917, early 1917, the Tsar's ultimate solution

0: to the chaos that was unfolding around him was to abdicate. So early 1917, the Tsar abdicates. There's then a provisional government and, you know, a lot of chaos and a lot of confusion in Russia. But this balance was playing out for hundreds of years in Russia, with people just pointing to Plato's principle, monarchy plus democracy and all under law. And it was resisted. Now, South Africa. Very recent example, and a modern constitution, the South African constitution. And I'm going to talk about a woman called Thuli Madonsela, who was appointed by Jacob Zuma as public protector. And in her role as public protector, under Article 9, Chapter 9 of the Constitution of the Republic of South Africa, she has the power, as regulated by national legislation, to investigate any conduct in state affairs or in the public administration of any sphere of government that is alleged or suspected to be improper or the result of any impropriety or prejudice. So she is appointed to this role. She's appointed to the role by Jacob Zuma. And, you know, the way these things work, I appoint you to the role. You need to remember who gave you that job. But she didn't. There was a great scandal unfolding in South Africa at the time of the amount of money that Zuma had spent upon his private residence. Come fortress, come palace. And it was definitely an abuse. And she investigated this abuse by Zuma. She finished her report, which was negative towards Zuma, and found that he had been guilty of improper conduct. She finished that report in 2013. She was put under huge pressure to, you know, burn it, lose it, don't make trouble, this is not going to go anywhere. So she waited a year, and she published it. And such strength. She had the law in place, the written constitution of South Africa. She's operating under that. She has got a democratic mandate, and she's the public protector. She's protecting the democracy, the demos. She's protecting the people. That's her job. Zuma is on the other side, the monarch, and monarchs will always try it. It's just in their nature. They'll always try just, why don't you just go away? Why don't you remember who gave you this job? Why don't you just burn that report? Because you're only going to make trouble for everyone, even more so for yourself. This is the play that's going on. She still makes no headway, even though she's published the report. Not much is happening. She was listed as Time Magazine's list of the world's most 100 influential people, and I haven't written down the year, around this time, 2013, 14, 15, probably more 14, 15, because she didn't publish the report until 2014. So having failed to get anywhere with the report in circulation, because all Zuma's going to say is, it's not true, I didn't do anything, I'm not corrupt, she then takes a court case, and she wins the court case, and they find Zuma has operated improperly. He's the president of South Africa. And they find in favour of Thuli Madonsela, doesn't look that formidable. But my God, Zuma didn't know what he was taking on. I have a quotation from the judgment of Chief Justice Magoeng Magoeng, who was also a Zuma appointee and was supposed to toe the line and remember who gave him this job. Your Chief Justice, big job. Congratulations, remember who gave it to you. Didn't work. They sided with law. Quotation from the judgment. One of the crucial elements of our constitutional vision is to make a decisive break from the unchecked abuse of state power and resources that was virtually institutionalized during the apartheid era. To achieve this goal, we adopted accountability, the rule of law, Plato's Laws, Book 4, the rule of law, and the supremacy of the Constitution as values of our constitutional democracy. For this reason, public office bearers ignore their constitutional obligations at their peril. This is so because constitutionalism, accountability, and the rule of law constitute the sharp and mighty sword that stands ready to chop the ugly head of impunity off its stiffened neck. You get the message, Mr. Zuma? That was 2016, the date of the judgment, 2016. He stepped down in 2018. And his own party, the ANC, turned against him. So there it is. It's an extraordinary story. And it's the same forces playing out. Now, we've got the three elements in place, but it's quite a battle. It's quite a battle. You don't just put a constitution in place and suddenly you're in the promised land. It took Thuli Madonsela and her courage and her doggedness and Justice Magoeng Magoeng to realise, I'm the Chief Justice. I'm not a right-hand man of Jacob Zuma. He stood by justice. She stood by her fidelity to her role as public protector. And because of that, Zuma was brought down. You can dramatically say, some people would challenge it, but she's the woman who brought down Jacob Zuma. And she just was relentless. She was not going to let go. So there it is. That's the Russian example of how all of this plays out, and a more modern example of how all of this plays out. Both of them quite dramatic. But very, very dramatic. And that drama in Russia, of course, went on from 1825 right through to the first... The 1905 revolution, which really was not very successful, ended in Bloody Sunday and the massacre. And then 1917, which just ushered in more chaos, unfortunately. But nevertheless, the Tsar was gone.
1: The power of the rule of law, as recognised by Plato more than 2,000 years ago, but ignored by many leaders since, hey? And Irish scholar Dr David Horan has spent the past 16 years translating the complete works of Plato, as you do. He joins you on Big Ideas on ABC Radio National and ABC Listen today. With me, Natasha Mitchell. Dr. Horan is with an audience as well at the School of Practical Philosophy in Sydney.
0: So let me just stop there again. Now, I've given you some examples and I'm showing you how this works and how this actually plays out in practice. That's what Plato did in the Laws. He gave you the examples of Cyrus. They're slightly dated at this stage, and so I just thought I'd update them. So we've done Russia and we've done South Africa. Anything immediately in your minds to say, and you'll have to wait for a microphone.
2: Yes, thank you, Dr. Horan. With the ancient Greek situation where the laws were developed in 400 or so BC, that was pre-Christian and not really a monotheistic society. I'm pretty sure the Tsar would be closely connected to the Orthodox religion and perhaps consider himself the head of that, and therefore God is his authority, and it would be very difficult to usher in secular laws arising from secularism to be above him if that relationship was considered pure and truthful to the people.
0: Yes, he would manipulate that relationship with the church. He would manipulate that relationship with the church to his own ends. That's why Marx, when Marx arrives on the scene, he said, look, what the churches are another basis of supporting and giving spiritual credence to an economic system and a social system. Social system, economic system comes first, and out of it then grow these institutions such as churches to support them. If you look at what goes on in Russia, you could justify what Marx said. That is what they were doing. They were just in the pocket of the Tsar, and that undermined the authority of the Orthodox Church. It is amazing what the Greeks achieved. We owe a great debt of gratitude towards those people in that part of the world at that time for what they achieved and what they gave the world. When Greece was seeking independence from Turkey, a lot of the Western thinkers said, we owe these people a huge debt of gratitude because they invented democracy and they invented these institutions and they invented the rule of law. Now, whether all that's open to challenge, nevertheless, that's the spirit of this. We owe them a great debt of gratitude. So I'm very happy to go back to Plato. And Plato will invoke the divine. He begins the Laws with a question. Was it a god or some human that was the author of your laws? That's the question at the start of the Laws. Was it a god or some human that was the author of your laws? Now, you need to realise, of course, that it's an inquiry. It's a constant inquiry. You shouldn't assume that Plato says in Book 1 of the Laws that the laws are authored by God. But you shouldn't assume he doesn't believe it either. It's an inquiry. Where does the divine... Where does a supreme power and authority fit into this, and how should it operate? And how can we

0: avoid manipulation such as was going on in Tsarist Russia. Anything else in the room? There's a hand.
1: Hello.
0: There. Yeah, great.
1: Yeah, my name's Stuart. So the South African example you mentioned, was that an attempt at direct democracy?
0: What they call it is constitutionalism with accountability and the rule of law. You know the way the South African system works. I mean, that there are elections, there's a parliament, and there's a very, very strong president and a very, very strong executive function exercisable through the president. That's the way they set it up. And look, there's always a question here. There's always a serious question. Soon as you put a written constitution in place, soon as you put any written law in place, there's going to be people reading it, looking for ways around it. That's just the way. Tax law, there's people who make a living telling you how to get around it. It's a very strange business. This is all very dynamic. You could put that under the side of the democracy. I mean, fine, you've got this written constitution, but the people want to do something else. And it's our country. So I don't want to be very black and white about all of this. These are very great universal forces which are at play. And the ones I want to pick are, they're really important. The monarchic aspect, that's what you have in the person of Jacob Zuma. But he should be under the law. And just because you're the monarch doesn't mean you can spend literally millions on your private dwelling. I can't do that. Monarch doesn't mean that. And then you have the people and the people's protector on the other hand, who sees this happen and say, this is all wrong. But the story, the way I tell it, that's not enough. That'll go on forever. Because all the monarch is going to say is, he's probably thinking, look, who's monarch? I'm monarch. What does monarch mean? I'm the man. What he will actually say when he gets to speak is, no, I didn't, there's no corruption. But behind it is, look, this democracy is a nuisance. And so is this written constitution. So someone needs to stand up for them and defend them. Ideally, it's the courts, and that's the way it worked in South Africa. And if you can do it this way, you avoid revolutions on the streets. If you can get this to work, you avoid revolutions on the streets. But none of it's neat, and it's all hard work. So there it is. And now I'm just going to keep going. Let me finish now. The day and age in which we live. And I have a formulation here. I gave it yesterday at the book launch. I've said it quite a lot recently. And I just think it's Plato's message to the world in which we live. I'm back to Plato. We've been reading his laws. You've got quotations from his laws there. But what I translated, it's on the cover of the book. And if you don't want to read the translations, I really don't care. But just have a quick look at the cover of the book. It's the dialogues of Plato. The dialogues of Plato. Not the teachings of Plato. The dialogues of Plato. Not the philosophy of Plato. It's the dialogues. And what screams out from every page of Plato is dialogue and discourse. Dialogue and discourse. And a further step of a remarkable achievement on Plato's part, of being able to understand the views of people with whom he radically disagrees, being able to understand the views of people who really threaten society and threaten the good order of society. So instead of just railing against them, the first step he takes is to understand them. And if you read the dialogues, you'll find you begin to be told where these people are coming from. These troublemakers, these problematic people, these people who want nothing to do with justice, the Jacob Zumas of this world, who really, as soon as you write a constitution, the question is, okay, how do we get around this? And you begin with even the idea of appoint the right people. Thuli Madonsela, you know, young woman, she'll cause no trouble. Magoeng, known him for years, good guy, he'll know who appointed him. Wrong on both counts. So they're the remarkable aspects of these dialogues. The rest is detail, and the detail's important. But dialogue and discourse, and understand people, really understand people, even if you're appalled by them, even if you're appalled by their views, really understand people. Now, so what does this society do? I have a story told about Plato and Socrates And the story is a later story, is from Diogenes Laertius, long after Plato and Socrates was gone. But I'll paraphrase the story for you as follows. The story is that Socrates had a dream. And in this dream, a young swan, a cygnet, was given to him. The cygnet, because they're brown wings, immediately turned white, grew full plumage, and flew away, uttering a loud, sweet note. The next day, Plato was brought to Socrates as a pupil, and Socrates says, "Ah, that's the swan whom I saw in my dream." So, Socrates' swan is Plato, and it flies away, uttering a loud, sweet note. Now, I have several questions about this. I love the story. I have several questions about it. Why did the swan fly away? Why didn't it just stay there with the master, fluttering around and being a pet swan? Why did it fly away? What was the loud, sweet note? How far did the swan fly, and for how long? And is it flying still? So, this is the start of another lecture. So to cut it short, it can fly still. It can fly to this day. And if that swan flies to this day, the world will be much the better for it. And if people ignore the swan and want to bring the swan down, the world will be the worse for it. And the reason for that is that the swan, Plato, stands for dialogue and discourse in a world of people who don't want to talk to each other. And the swan has a loud, sweet sound. And dogma is not loud and sweet. Dogma is harsh. So it's the sound of, let me say, truth, as opposed to dogma. The sound that unites rather than divides. Now, you might think, what harm does dogma do? Sounds like just words. So I'll end very dramatically with a quotation which I've been carrying around with me for months. And I keep saying I won't use it. It's too dramatic. And just today, something said, use it. So here goes. Some of you may have seen a BBC series called The Ascent of Man, which aired in the 70s. I watched it and I loved it. The presenter was Jacob Bronowski. Bronowski was Polish, and he himself got out of Poland and out of that part of Europe as the Nazis came in. Many members of his family did not, and he lost many members of his family in the death camps. As part of that series, The Ascent of Man, he goes back to Auschwitz to make a point. And he says the following. It is said that science will dehumanize people and turn them into numbers. This is false, tragically false. Look for yourselves. Here is the cremation camp and concentration camp at Auschwitz. This is where people were turned into numbers. Into this pond were flushed the ashes of some 4 million people. And that was not done by gas. It was done by arrogance. It was done by dogma. It was done by ignorance. When people believe that they have absolute knowledge with no test in reality, this is how they behave. This is what men do when they aspire to the knowledge of gods. I owe it as a scientist to my friend Leo Szilard. I owe it as a human being to the many members of my family who died in Auschwitz. To stand here by the pond as a survivor and a witness. We have to cure ourselves of the itch for absolute knowledge and power. We have to close the distance between the push-button order and the human act. We have to touch people. So it's a powerful message. And Plato, standing against dogma, stands against what happened in those years. It was not done by gas. It was done by arrogance. It was done by dogma. It was done by ignorance. That's a harsh sound. And Plato's loud, sweet note stands against that to dissolve that harsh sound. And if somehow or other that sound can prevail in our society, things will be very, very different. Thank you very, very much. It's been wonderful to talk to you.
2: Certainly, many of us are grasping for Socrates' white swan today. And what a beautiful, loud, sweet philosophical note to end on. With Dr. David Horan, leader of the School of Philosophy and Economic Science in Ireland, member of the Plato Centre at Trinity College Dublin, and author of the epic two-volume, The Dialogues of Plato, a 16-year project to translate the ancient Greek philosopher's complete works. Congratulations on that achievement, sir. And thanks to Sydney's School of Practical Philosophy for that event. Next on Big Ideas, join me, Natasha Mitchell, with Lisa Wilkinson. You know her from your television screens as Walkley Award-winning journalist and presenter. She's authored a new book, and it's a cracker, about the Titanic.
3: One of the things I discovered in doing that research is that, like so much of history, our history is told by men. And everything that I was seeing on the Titanic were stories being told by men. So I knew that there was an opportunity there when I discovered that there were so many incredible women on the Titanic. There were 434 of them. And they were everything from political activists to the highest paid, most famous movie star in the world at the time, the most celebrated fashion designer in Paris at the time, a big game hunter, don't condone, but wow. Big game hunter, female, at the turn of the century is extraordinary.
2: On the Titanic.
3: Yeah. Suffragettes, these incredible women. And I couldn't understand why their collective story had never been told, but I also knew that they were going to help me tell Evelyn's story. But the day came when I discovered that one of Evelyn's most precious relatives was still alive. She had a favourite niece, Mavis, and Mavis's daughter is still alive. She's 76 years of age. She lives in South Australia. And she was my absolute connection to Evelyn because Patria holds all of the letters and all of the family folklore.
2: That is an absolute gift. She's the sole survivor of...
3: No, there are other family members, but Patria, because she was Evelyn's favourite niece's daughter, Mavis passed on all of that family folklore to Patria. And Patria has held Evelyn close to her heart all of her life.
2: And the precious gift of an archive. So she gave you access to that archive.
3: An archive that no one else has ever seen.
2: Oh, that's incredible. A riveting story and an event I shared with Lisa Wilkinson. That's next on Big Ideas. My name is Natasha Mitchell. You can email me and the show at bigideas@abc.net.au. We love hearing from you. Big Ideas is all about giving you a front row seat to the best live events. So suggest any that you know are coming up. And if you love us, leave us a review on podcast apps and share us with your friends. I'll catch you next time. Bye for now.

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0: everybody done their military service. Like the legendary Busta Rhymes said, it's a fan-voted award. 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
11: Jo Jarvis spends a lot of her week at Rikers Island Prison. Rikers is a notorious remand jail in New York City. Jo goes there to teach meditation to men being held in the jail. And whether these men are in for murder or assault or drug crime, whatever it is that's brought them to prison, Jo believes that a simple meditation practice can profoundly change their lives. Because that's what meditation has done for her. Jo had a successful career here at the ABC. She was well paid, lived in a nice house in Sydney, had lots of friends and family. But on the inside, Jo was looking for more meaning in the way that she lived. So heading towards her 50th birthday, Jo packed her bags and moved to New York City, a place she'd been dreaming about since she was a kid. From knowing no one, Jo now has a wife, a dog and a growing number of meditation students, including the men in Rikers Island Prison. Hi, Jo.
12: Hi, Sarah.
11: Tell me about this place, about Rikers Island. What was it like going there the very first time?
12: Actually, I found it kind of exciting because perhaps this is a journalist in me, but, you know, I like going places where you're not really meant to go, you know, you're not allowed to go. Most people don't want to go, actually. And it's an interesting place just to, you know, just approaching it is interesting. So it from my apartment, it takes 2 subway rides and then a very long bus trip. So it takes me around 2 hours to get there. And then because it's an island, you cross a bridge. And as you're approaching it, you just see these, you know, huge razor wire just kind of looming ahead of you. And inside the razor wire, there's a series of facilities. So it's one jail, which in Australia is known as, you referred to as a remand centre, but it's got a series of them, a number of them. And I was going to the maximum security. And so, you know, there was a slight degree of trepidation, I suppose, the first time. I'd never been in a maximum security jail or prison before. I didn't know anyone who was incarcerated. I really had no relationship with incarcerated people at all, you know, so it was just some trepidation, I think, the first time I went there.
11: What sort of security do you have to go through to enter the prison?
12: Yeah, it's quite a bit of security. And if you don't arrive with the right security, you're sent back, you know, there's no getting around it. But essentially what happens is you arrive at a centre, which is like a reception center, and you go through there, and it's like going through an airport. You know, when you're at the airport, you go through the X-ray, and if you go through that and then you get on a bus. So when you go through that, basically there are doors that close behind you each time. And what I found going into these places is, these places being prisons and jails, there are so many doors that close behind you, and you start to realize that you're going from one cage into another cage into another cage, and you're just, kind of plays on your psyche, you know, this continual caging that occurs. So you go through the reception centre, you get on a bus, the bus goes around the different facilities, drops you at yours. So I go to maximum security, it's called the GRVC centre, and there's about 2,000 men in maximum security. In the whole of Rikers Island, there is about 6,000 men. It's one of America's largest penal colonies. So the next bit of security is that you going into maximum security, you go through a whole nother layer of security, which is, again, a little bit like going into the airport. Take off anything that buzzes. You go through, they X-ray everything, and you walk through. And usually in the beginning there was someone who would escort me around. But, and I kind of found this to be, a privilege, and that is I'm now allowed to escort myself around. You know, I've got that sort of privilege, if you like. So, yeah.
11: That's an extraordinary number of people. Is there violence inside that prison, Jo?
12: Yes, yeah. I mean, there's terrible violence. It's regularly reported on. Rikers Island has a terrible

0: attacks on corrections officers, but, you know, really the people who are most at risk are the incarcerated people themselves. It's an extremely violent place.
1: Have you yourself ever felt frightened or threatened physically inside the jail?
0: I've certainly never been threatened, and I haven't been frightened, but I have felt, sometimes you're just aware that there's anger around you, and if things went a particular way, yeah, you'd be in the line of fire. So do I think I'm in danger? No. I've actually asked a friend of mine who's a former warden, do you think I'm in danger in there? And he said, yes. I don't ever feel it. And I've just been treated well by the people in there, you know, the incarcerated people, because I come there to help, to give them something that they might enjoy, and they know that. And so anger's never aimed at me. There was one time I walked into a housing unit. There's a series of housing units within the maximum security centre, and within the housing unit there are all these individual cells. This is maximum security. And so I walk into those housing units and give a talk about meditation. And on this one particular day, I walked in there and I kind of stood in the centre and I was waiting for the place to calm down, because it's always very noisy. Jails and prisons are extremely noisy, and it's all concrete and everything's stainless steel. So the noise just reverberates. And there was a guy and he was really just going mad. He was really angry about something and I couldn't really understand what he was angry. It just wasn't clear to me what it was about. And, you know, everything is bolted down, so he couldn't throw anything, but he was hitting the stainless steel chairs and hitting the stainless steel table and yelling, and it was full on. And so I stood there for a little while and I thought, you know, I think I might just leave. You know, I'm not going to get anywhere here today. There's no point doing this. It's just too disrupted. So I was just about to leave. And as I was about to leave, this guy who really is losing his mind, he started walking over towards me. Oh, this is going to be interesting. And as he's walking towards me, I just looked at him and he looked at me and he said, who are you? And I said, oh, I'm the meditation teacher. And he said, he goes, I suppose you think I need meditation. And I said, well, I think it's good for most people, actually. And he goes, no, you think I really need it, don't you? And I said, yeah, actually, I do. And he goes, all right, I'll sign up. And he signed up for the class the next day I was teaching him.
1: Institutions of all kinds, they not only have their special sounds, they have smells, just that number of people put together. What's it smell like inside Rikers Island?
0: You're so right. It really does. It has a particular smell. It's a sort of smell of stagnancy. There's no, very little airflow, if any airflow. You know, there's no open windows. And it's not because I think that the place is dirty. I mean, it's been cleaned all the time because there's a lot of people there to do cleaning, you know. Yeah, it doesn't smell good.
1: Inmates volunteer to come along to the meditation course that you run, Jo. How do you begin it? What's your spiel?
0: They're always fascinated by my accent. They always ask me about, oh, you know, did you know Steve Irwin? And do you know what happened to Steve Irwin? And there's always a conversation about Steve Irwin. And I just explain to them that this is a technique that if they're stressed will make them feel better. And I explain to them that it's very simple, that I will take them through it over 4 days. And by the end of it, they'll be self-sufficient in that sense, meaning they don't need me, they don't need any apps or any guidance. They're completely self-sufficient. And that means that they can then meditate for 20 minutes twice a day, able to do that, and that they will feel better. So I talk about it just in terms of feeling better. I try to make it as practical as possible. I remember one time I walk in there, I'm giving the talk, you know, this is about stress. This is improves your capacity to handle stress. You will feel better from doing it. I'll show you how to do it over 4 days. So I'm giving the talk. And then there's a guy off to my right and he's got his feet up on one of the chairs and he's got his arms out in front of him. He's doing push-ups, you know, and, you know, he's very well built and he's just like doing these push-ups at this great rate. And as I'm talking, he goes, I've got a question. I'm like, yeah, what's your question? And he said, I want to know how it's going to help me on the street. I'm like, interesting. Okay. And I'm like, well, the way that will help you on the street is that if your nervous system is just full of stress, it really affects your capacity to be responsive. It affects all sorts of things. It affects your capacity to be in the moment. And you need to be in the moment to be alert and aware of what's happening around you. And he's like, oh, yeah, that makes sense. You know,
2: did he keep doing the push?

0: push-ups after that?
1: Here's the whole thing. He's still doing the push-ups, but he did sign up. And so, I mean, I don't try to pretend I know anything about a life I've never lived, but I do try to put myself in their position. And it is a different sort of pitch, if you like, than it would be if I was teaching a corporate lawyer in Manhattan. You know, it's just a different. The questions in the course itself, like when they're learning, they're exactly the same questions. And it always comes down to the same things for people, you know. Oh, there's so many thoughts in meditation, or there's this or there's that. Yeah, I feel better. They're always just saying the same things. It's so wonderful, actually, that we really are all the same when it comes down to some basic things.
0: Do you ask the men to close their eyes when they meditate, Jo?
1: I do, but people who have been very traumatized don't always want to close their eyes, and they in a prison, people don't always want to close their eyes because they don't trust the people sitting around them. Mm. So I say to them, I would like you to close your eyes, but if you don't feel comfortable doing this, just half close them. And it's interesting because sometimes they will sit there with their eyes half closed, and then eventually they just kind of succumb and close their eyes. And no one's been beaten up in one of my classes, so they're quite safe, you know.
0: There are many different styles of meditation with different emphases or different practices, I guess, as part of that. In Vedic meditation, which you teach, mantras are really important. How do they work?
1: So the mantras for this type of meditation are called Bija mantras. That just means they're seed mantras. It's like planting a seed, if you like. These mantras, they don't have any meaning. So when you think them, your mind doesn't get caught in the meaning of them. It just, your mind responds to the vibrational quality. And they're a vehicle for the mind to go inwards. So when you think these words and you don't chant it and you don't say it over and over in a clear, concise sort of way, you think it and you allow it to drift away. And that process of allowing the mind to drift takes your mind inwards. And as the mind goes inwards, the body starts to relax. And through that process, the mind goes to subtler states of thinking, which is very calming, it's very peaceful. But also what happens is that the body, when it relaxes, releases stress, because stress is locked in the physiology. And the thing is with this meditation technique, you're doing it twice a day. So you're systematically removing years and years of built up stress and trauma. And then you're also countering the stress that will come in that day.
0: What sort of things have inmates told you about their experience with the practice and with learning meditation?
1: They are often so insightful. And I think about this guy called Angel, who I taught about a year ago. And on the second day, he said, and he definitely didn't say this in front of the rest of the class, he said, oh, you know, this is making me feel softer, like more gentle. And I said, oh, well, that's probably a great thing to feel, isn't it? And he said, no, it's not at all. And I said, why? Could you say more about that? And he said, yeah, because you do not want to feel like that in here. Mm-hmm. He kind of looked at me like, you're a bit of an idiot. Don't you get it? And I did kind of get it, but I wanted him to say it. And look, I think that's the case for any man, actually, for men, not any man, but a lot of men. You know, they have to be tough, that they've got to be seen to have it together. Now, if you're in a jail, which I've described the violence before, so you've just got this hostility and violence around you, or the potential for it at all times, you're going to want to feel ready. You're going to want to feel like you can take on anyone. They're on high alert. And so feeling tough, and also this guy, Angel, had also lived on the street. So he had built a lot of defences and he didn't want to feel that softness. So I sort of walked him through how, in fact, it was going to become his best friend, and how it didn't make him weaker, and that because I think he had that sense of, if I relax too much, I'm not going to be able to look after myself. But it's actually not the case. And sometimes, you know, people who are corporate people will say a similar sort of thing to me. It's actually interesting. They'll say, oh, I'm feeling so relaxed. I'm really scared that I'm just not going to have enough kind of stress to keep driving me.
0: You're going to be walked all over.
1: Yeah,
0: and
1: right.
0: So, and what do you say when people raise that fear with you? Like, if I get let go of all these defences, how am I protected?
1: Well, I say you are protected because you're more in touch with yourself. So you're more capable to, it's a bit like with the guy who was doing the push-ups wondering how it's going to help him on the street. You're more in the present. Well, you are in the present moment. You know, your mind is less distracted because you haven't got all of the stress just pulsating through you. You're in the moment, you're aware, you're alert. So things like your peripheral vision is enhanced. Your capacity to sense what's going on around you is enhanced. It's just a different way of thinking. And, you know, the people in prison are not the only ones, as I just described, who kind of think that they need to be defended and hard in order to be effective. It's actually just not true. Now, I don't get much to hear the stories of their lives, but I do get to see them before and afterwards. And the before and after, that I feel terrible to, hey, I'm feeling actually kind of good now. And that's only after 4 days.
0: Jo Jarvis is my guest today on Conversations. So tell me about the decision of yours, Jo, to teach meditation in prisons. Like where did that first come to you? Or how did it come to you? Did it come to you in a flash, or was it something that you were building towards? How did it happen?
1: There are so many different reasons that I wanted to do it, but yes, it did also come to me in a flash. So all of those things are true. So I was speaking to somebody whose opinion I kind of value highly, and somebody who, you know, advises me from time to time. And he said to me, if there was one cohort of people that you wanted to teach, who would it be? And I said, without missing a beat, incarcerated people. And I hadn't even been thinking about it, but I just immediately said incarcerated people. And he said, you should do that. And I said, well, you know, I think it seems it's the sort of thing that you do once you've really established yourself. You know, you go and do that work then. And I didn't feel well established at that time. And he said, no, you should do it because that's where you'll get the drive, you'll get the passion, you know, have passion, you'll be able to do that. And the rewards that you get from that will surpass anything you've ever done. And he was absolutely right. I guess I was always just extremely struck by penal system, the way that we throw people in jail and prison and kind of leave them to rot mainly. It doesn't seem right to me. It's always worried me. I don't think it's right. And I have also thought if I was in there, I would want this. You know, if I had to be in there, I would want the relief that meditation gives me. So I guess all those things that led me to want to do it.
0: Was it hard to convince the prison to let you in to volunteer teaching people meditation? What was that process like?
1: It wasn't easy, actually. Yeah. I mean, they just don't let people just, oh, I just want to come and volunteer in the prison. And, you know, they don't. And I think I just got lucky in many ways. So what happened was I applied to be a volunteer. I didn't hear from anyone for a long time and I just kept ringing them every day. You know, journalism, you know, the persistence and the determination that it takes to, you know, be a journalist, it actually came in very handy in a number of ways, and that was one of them. And one day I kind of got sick of waiting, and I finally said to the person in reception, I'd rung the reception to the volunteer section of New York Department of Correction, I said, just tell me what your process is. Like, when I apply, where does my form go? Who's got it? She goes, oh, well, that would be George. You know, and I said, put me through to George. And she goes, oh, okay. So she put me through to this guy called George. And George said, oh, yeah, I've probably got. And I could hear him rustling through these papers. And he kind of said, oh, here it is, Jo Jarvis. It says here you want to teach women. And I'm like, yeah, that's right. And he goes, oh, well, you've come to the wrong place. I run men maximum security. I'll send it to the women's section. I'm like, no, George, hold it.
2: Stop.
1: Let's just go with, you know, you've got it. Like, could you process this? And so he did. And that's how I ended up in there.
0: Did you grow up in a religious family at all, Jo? Like, was prayer a part of your childhood, say?
1: No, it wasn't at all. I mean, I think, my family is, I went to a Presbyterian school, my family's Church of England, but no, we're not a family of prayer, definitely not.
0: Well, tell me a bit about your childhood. How did you spend your time as a kid?
1: I mean, I think about childhood, you know, I'm on the cusp of Gen X and Boomer generation, but definitely feel like a Gen Xer. And the Gen X joke is that we were just left to our own devices. You know, we could do anything and no one cared. And, you know, our parents cared about us, but you could just be riding a bike around in the street and you'd just be out there for hours until it was dark, riding around. Or it felt like life was this great adventure, and we would explore, you know, the creeks that ran through the suburb that I lived in, Nunley Park. And there was this creek that ran through there, and I would, get down into the creek, and I'd make my friends get down in there, and we, you know, we would just like follow the creek through all of the houses. It, I don't know, life just kind of felt like an adventure. You could climb trees, you could do, I don't know, it just felt like an exciting place to be.
0: You grew up in Adelaide, as you say, but by the time you were a teenager, what city were you dreaming about?
1: Yes. So I suppose in my early teens, I think I started to become aware that I was a little bit, I was different. And I had a sense that I might be gay. And I think that that meant that when I saw a film called Times Square, it was a film, I don't even know who the director was. I don't even know who the actors were. What I remember about it is the music. David Byrne, Patti Smith, Ramones, and the film was alive with this music, and it was about a runaway girl, and it's this other girl, and I can't even remember if they were gay, but I think there was a gay element to it. But it felt gay, exactly. Like, yeah, but you know, they lived in New York City. They were in a dilapidated loft somewhere, and I just thought, that's where I want to be. That's how I'm going to live. And, yeah, quite a young age I was thinking about that.
0: In the era that you were a teenager, Don Dunstan was the famed Labor Premier of South Australia. Was that something you were aware of as you were coming into your young adulthood?
1: Don Dunstan had an enormous impact on me. He was, you know, I grew up in a very kind of conservative environment. Don Dunstan, he was really something, you know, he did much more than this, but he wore a pink safari suit into Parliament one day. I mean, he did a lot more than that, but he was very intelligent.
0: You're going to be remembered for something. That is a great thing to be remembered for, I think.
1: Absolutely. And he looked good in it too. I even knew that as a kid. It was like, hey, he looks good. But, you know, he was really something, and he oversaw the passage of the of legislation to allow or to decriminalise homosexuality. And, you know, apart from doing things like making Adelaide this sort of fantastically vibrant and creative place that he did through, you know, all sorts of ways, like, for example, he set up the festival centre there. He set up Adelaide Festival, which was every 4 years and, you know, the best arts in the world. I mean, it rivaled Edinburgh Festival. It was really something. And the whole town, you could feel it. And what happened was when that legislation went through, and I think that was around 74, I think. And it was the first state in Australia that decriminalised homosexuality. It had such an impact on me. I realised, okay, so a bunch of politicians have actually sat down and said that this is okay. What I knew I was, they were saying it was okay. And I didn't know anyone who thought it was okay. And no one really ever used to talk about it. You know, back then, I mean, it's not like you had the internet. So you were, you know, it's only word of mouth. And where would you ever hear anything about homosexuality? And so I was very, very affected by that. And, you know, by the time I got to 17, I think, I decided, okay, I've got to be honest about this. I can't live a lie. And I wasn't even living a gay, you know, I had not even slept with anyone, but I knew I was gay. And I knew I had to come out.

0: because I just wasn't going to live a lie. And I credit that with Don Dunstan and feel so fortunate to have grown up in Adelaide.
1: That feels such a courageous thing to do as a teenager in that era, Jo. Like, does it feel crazy brave to you looking back?
0: Yes, it does. I still think it was probably the bravest thing I've ever done, actually. Getting quite emotional, but it was a gutsy thing to do because nobody around me thought it was a good idea. Nobody's saying, patting you on the back. You know, the only reason you would do that is I just couldn't live with that lie. I knew I didn't want to live like that. And I knew that I was going to lose friends, and I knew that I was not going to make my parents happy. And my parents were actually okay about it. They were okay. And my mother, in fact, gave me a book about lesbian sex a couple of years later. She's so supportive. I think it was a pretty gutsy thing to do, actually. Yeah.
1: You went on to university and at that time helped pay the bills by working as a bike courier. Was that a good fit for you, that job?
0: It was probably one of the best jobs I've ever had, being a bicycle courier.
1: Why?
0: I just love the physicality of it, you know, that you would be out in the sun and you could just ride hard all around Adelaide, which is a very flat town, until you got to, I think it's called Frome Street. But there was one place that had a hill, and just riding up that hill really hard, which is such a challenge, and I loved it, the whole thing. And I loved competing with everybody else were guys. So anyone else who was a bicycle courier was a guy, and I just loved competing with them and racing up the hill and beating them. And it just was fun. It was competitive. It was physical. But the other thing that I loved about it was that you could turn off your radio so that they couldn't contact you. And we just would lie around in Victoria Square and just look at the sky. And I just thought it was a great job. I made enough money to live. And that was in between two university degrees, the first degree that I dropped out of and before I'd started journalism. That's what I did. And I think it was a really terrific job, actually.
1: Well, why did you leave the life of the happy bike courier for journalism? Why did you want to study journalism?
0: Look, I think it was actually my father's idea. You know, I just didn't think that he could see a future for me. And he was very concerned that that's where I was going to spend the rest of my life, as a bicycle courier. Who knows whether that would have happened, but he encouraged me strongly to get into journalism to go and apply to the journalism school in South Australia at the South Australian University. It was called McGill in those days. It was a very good course. It was, you know, renowned for its connections with the industry, so very fortunate to get into that journalism school. And I was curious, you know, and I actually knew quite a bit about current affairs. I was interested in the world. I was an engaged thing. So it was a good fit for me. And I think it was pretty fortunate, really, that my father pushed me into it, because I wasn't going to do it of my own volition. I was happy just to be a bicycle courier, actually.
1: You ended up joining the ABC as a cadet reporter and was sent to Darwin. What was it like arriving in Darwin back then?
0: Darwin was a wild place back in 1991. It really felt like the frontier. The airport wasn't actually a proper airport. It was a hangar for the Air Force. And I remember seeing a guy who was sort of walking ahead of me, and he was wearing like a 10-gallon hat. He was a cowboy, full cowboy, and not an affectation. It was for real. I just thought, well, this is fantastic. This is like really interesting. I'd never been to Darwin before. There was a wildness about it that really isn't evident today, I don't think.
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1: Jo Jarvis is my guest today on Conversations. Jo is a meditation teacher, and one of the places she teaches is at Rikers Island Prison in New York City. It's one of the most notorious jails in America, and Jo teaches men in its maximum security section. Before beginning a new life in New York City, Jo was a journalist with the ABC for many years, beginning her career in Darwin. And then as you were making your way in this career in journalism, Jo, you got the news that your younger brother Sam had died suddenly. What happened?
0: Yes. My brother took his life, actually, and

0: Very, very shocking. Even today, gosh, so many years later now, 23 years later, I can still feel emotion from that. And he took his life, and he was only young, 27. And it was just, it's very hard to even express what something like that feels like. And to see my parents just shattered, my sister, it was terrible, and to lose my brother. And it impacted me, and to this day, really does impact me. But of course, now nothing to the extent that it did at the time. But if I look back now, I think I went into shock for a long time.
1: Did you have any idea that he had been suffering the way he was in the lead up to that?
0: I did. We did know that he was suffering, and there was that awful sense of hopelessness that we couldn't help him. At various times, he had been diagnosed with different mental illnesses, and I don't think by the end that any of them actually remained the final diagnosis. He was a very spiritual person, actually, way before I was even interested in anything spirit. In fact, his death led me to that, if anything, it did. But he was thoughtful and insightful, but also troubled, deeply troubled, and at times very angry. And yes, we did have some idea. We had a lot of idea, actually. He had been in a lot of trouble, and we knew that he was floundering. But still, when somebody does that, it's not, you're not, it's not like you're expecting it.
1: No, the shock of that way of losing someone is so profound. And, people react in different ways. Some people fall into the loss of it, and some people desperately try to distract themselves or look elsewhere. I mean, what were the months after your brother's death like for you? Did you bury yourself in work, or what role did work come to have at that time?
0: Well, actually, around that time, I had applied for the role as China correspondent for the ABC. And when my brother died, I thought, I don't want to work here anymore. I don't want to work. I just couldn't. I was actually, told that I was going to get the job, and they're like, you really shouldn't leave. You're going to get that job. And I knew that I wasn't emotionally capable of going and doing a job like that, and I really wasn't emotionally capable of doing very much. I felt shattered, and it really broke me, really.
1: What role was drinking playing in your life back then?
0: Yeah, I mean, I did drink a lot, as a way. I wasn't doing, consciously, I wasn't saying, I'm grieving, therefore I will drink. It wasn't like
1: We're
0: that.
1: never that logical, really, as a
0: No.
1: species, are we?
0: No. But I did. I would drink heavily on a Friday night. I was sort of aware that I had a drinking problem, and so I worked very hard to control it. And, I guess I had a lot of professional pride. When I did eventually go back to work, and the grief with my brother really stayed with me 4 years, and I buried it with alcohol. I didn't drink every night. I would drink on a Friday night, and then it became, oh, I was drinking on a Wednesday night. I was drinking on a Wednesday night and a Friday night, or a Wednesday night and a Saturday night. And my body's never coped very well with alcohol, and I was drinking quite a bit of it. And so the rest of the week, I was recovering from those two, drinking stints. And I was in a very, very bad way. And the thing is, with alcohol, it's sort of protecting you to a degree. Well, that's why you're doing it. It's stopping you feel, but it's actually weakening you deeply, weakening you. All of your defenses, your physiology, everything is just getting just broken down. And if I have a drink now, just one drink makes me feel terrible. And I'm like, I can't believe I would just drink quite a lot of wine back in those days.
1: And that was the better option. I mean, as you say, people do it for a reason, and it felt, no matter, even if it felt bad, it presumably felt better than you were feeling without it at that point somehow. So how did that come to an end? What was the turning point for you around alcohol?
0: Well, I had a girlfriend at the time who said, if you don't stop, I'm leaving. And that was the trigger for me. And so I went and got some help, and that worked. I did. I stopped, and I took it really seriously, and I did, everything that I was kind of told to do to remain sober. So in many

0: ways, that's a good thing. Of course, it's a good thing. But what happens when you remove a substance like that, that really is kind of keeping you together, is stopping you feeling all of those things you don't want to feel, then all of those things come out. It's just natural. And so I then just became overwhelmed by these thoughts and feelings that I was absolutely unequipped to deal with. I had no idea what to do, and sort of began a very kind of intensive time of things like therapy. And I would swim a lot. I'd do a lot of yoga and eat, you know, I was trying to get my nutrition right and all of these things, but nothing was working. Nothing was working in the sense that I didn't feel better and I couldn't see any improvement. And I was really quickly losing hope, I think. You know, I mean, I had never thought about doing anything like my brother had done, but I lived with deep depression and anxiety, and I was never diagnosed with those things, but I know that that's definitely, if I had asked for a diagnosis, that's what I would have got.
1: So is this at the point in your life, Jo, when you find meditation?
0: Yes. So I was ABC News Radio. I was talking about how I had tried, the only thing I hadn't tried to get better, to feel better, was meditation. And I had actually gone to some Buddhist centers, and I was, while they're very lovely people, I was kind of put off by the traditional nature of it. You know, there were a lot of people in robes, and it didn't look like, I just didn't feel like I could fit in there. At the time, I found that too confronting. I thought it was weird, and I just couldn't see myself in it. And so I was really despairing. It was like, well, that's not going to work either. And then someone said, oh, you know, you should try Vedic meditation. They don't, you know, it's a bit different to that. And I found a guy in Sydney who, when I met him, he looked like a football player.
2: A no rugby union.
0: Yeah, striped shirt. And, you know, it's just a guy, you know, and he was very lovely, and he taught me this technique, and I immediately, it impacted me immediately. From the first time, that first day I learned it, I thought, oh my goodness, this is it.
1: Why? How did you feel in that first meditation session?
0: I felt free. There is no thing in this world that will fix you in one moment. There's nothing. But you can have relief in one moment. And I received that relief in that one moment. In that first 20-minute session, I walked out of there, and I mean, I'd never taken psychedelic drugs, but everything was this psychedelic green outside. Something had happened, and I was sort of on a whole other plane. Didn't remain like that. I'm just saying that that was the impact on me at the time. And then what I noticed for the rest of the week, because you go for 4 days, so you go for four classes for an hour, 90 minutes each time. As the week progressed, I just got more and more relaxed. And if you have been in this kind of literally a prison of your own mind, to feel relaxed and to feel happiness for the first time in I don't know how long, I just had these glimpses of hope. It's like, oh, something is being unlocked here. I know this is the key. And, yeah, so not surprisingly, I continued with it.
1: You took up this practice and ended up training as a teacher of Vedic meditation, and then one day had a meeting with a senior teacher who was visiting Sydney, and you asked him if he had any advice for you. What happened?
0: This senior teacher was in town, and we were in Bondi, a beautiful house overlooking the sea. And, you know, I considered him wise. And he had been telling me a number of things about the tradition that I had learned meditation in, and I found it very interesting. But at the end of the session, I just thought I'd ask him if he had any advice for me. And so I directly said, do you have any advice for me? And he said, and he kind of gestured out to the sea below, and he said, you got to get out of this place. It's a dangerous paradise. I'm like, oh, my goodness, that's not exactly what I thought you were going to say. I thought you were going to say I needed to do, you know, an extra 10 minutes meditation a day or something like that, you know, that kind of advice. And I said to him, so where do you think I should go? And he said, New York City. And he was American. And I was, it was like someone had shot me through the heart in a good way. I was like, you're kidding. That's the place I've wanted to live my whole life. I've just never had the wherewithal to get myself there. And, you know, and at this point I'm in my late 40s. And it was one of those things that once you hear it, you can't unhear it. And as a result, it just bothered me and bothered me and bothered me until I finally did it.
1: How did people react, Joe, when you said, I'm leaving ABC News Radio, I'm leaving my life in Sydney and I'm going to New York?
0: There was a couple of years lead up to the actual going because I was terrified, you know, because it meant throwing everything in. It meant giving up my job, leaving my friends, leaving my family, going to a place that I didn't know anyone. I think I had one acquaintance in New York City. People thought I was, I think that someone once said to me, I think you're a gunner. And I went, what do you mean? You're someone who is going to do this. I don't think you're going to do it. It kind of spurred me on, but it also kind of made me think, I wonder if they're right. Mm. You know, maybe I am. I'm just talking about this. But what happened, and I mean, I credit meditation with this, but, you know, who knows? I just found that, like, my courage just built over time. Like, I talk about, you know, being one of the most courageous things I've ever did was coming out when I was young, was gay. This was a similar sort of thing. It's a slow build, this inevitability, this terror sort of building inside you. Oh, my God, I've got to do this thing that is going to really upset people and I don't know what's going to be on the other side, but I know that I have to do it. And it was a very similar sort of thing. And, yeah, people were not, you know, it had a very big impact on my life, let me say, with my relationships, without a doubt.
1: I'm Sarah Kanoski. My guest on Conversations today is meditation teacher Jo Jarvis. When that terror and excitement built and you took that step and booked a plane ticket and arrived in New York, what was that first week like? Did it feel like it was living up to your teenage fantasies, or was there moments of thinking, oh, my God, what have I done?
0: The moment I thought, oh, my God, what have I done, was the It's actually very hard to set up in New York City, particularly back in those. I mean, I know it is like 9 years ago now, but the internet is not what it was. What it is today is not what it was. You know, it wasn't very easy from here to work out exactly how to do it. So, for example, I didn't realize that in order to get an apartment, you need a credit rating in the US. You can't get a credit rating, and an Australian means nothing. I mean, your credit rating in Australia means nothing to them. So it was really hard to get somewhere to live. And I finally found something in a place called Bushwick, which is in Brooklyn. Bushwick, look, it's considered a very cool place to live, but not if you're in your late 40s. You know, it's really for 20-year-olds and, you know, young creative artists sort of thing. But I ended up in Bushwick and I actually got a fantastic loft. You know, it was one of those cases of it's too good to be true, and I should have known because I got this great loft and it was looking at the Empire State Building in Manhattan, and it was huge and it was light and it was, you know, it was expensive but not too expensive. And on the very first night, I heard this just grinding. The sound was, it was so loud, and I got up and went to the window. I'm like, what the hell is going on? And there was just this line of trucks in front of me, and I'd moved in opposite Brooklyn's waste management service that came alive every night at 6 o'clock and stopped at 6 o'clock every morning. Yes, it was unbelievable. Oh, and the smell. You couldn't open the windows. I started to cry, actually. And I rang up the real estate agent, and, of course, he wasn't returning my calls at that point.
1: Of course he wasn't. He'd finally let this apartment, this loft.
0: Uh-huh. Yeah. So it's such a New York story. Mm.
1: I hope you found something better than that before too much longer.
0: I lived there for some time, actually, because they wouldn't move me, and they eventually moved me to somewhere else in the same building, which was much, much better. But, you know, I lived in that situation quite some time. So, yeah.
1: And how do you find the amazing pace, the energy of New York? How does that suit you?
0: I love it. That's one of the key things I love about the place. I love its intensity. I love the fact that you're seeing people living their lives on the street, you know, whether it's the family down the road, you know, you hear them having their conversations about, you know, have you got your school lunch and have you got this and have you got that? And you kind of build up a picture of people because you can see them in their different clothes at different times, and you see such different types of people and the way they live. I kind of love that public nature of New York, and it's the same thing on the subways, you know.

0: you're going, if you're picking a route, if you're on a route going backwards and forwards each day, you get to know people and how they live and what they're doing. And I sort of love that public nature of New York, and I love its intensity. To me, it's one of the most vibrant, exciting places I've ever set foot in. And people said to me, oh, you'll get sick of it. It'll get too much for you. But I find it very exciting, sometimes very difficult, certainly very difficult. It's tough, and people are tough. You know, I got hit by a car one day. I got hit by a car when I was crossing Second Avenue, and I was lying in the middle of the road quite some time before anybody came to help me, and I'd been hit by this car. You know, it's a tough place. I'm not saying people aren't nice. There is all of that, but it's tough.
1: I can hear you as like a true New Yorker. You're saying that with a smile in your voice. Like, yeah, I was lying there in the middle of Second Avenue. No one even came for me. That's the city.
0: That's right. It's kind of like a badge of honor. You know, I was a bit, you know, yeah.
1: A few months after arriving in New York, you acquired a dog. How did that happen?
0: So I think I'd been there for 4 months. It was January. January's freezing, of course, in New York City. And a friend of mine was visiting, Vicky, from Australia, from Sydney. And she and I were walking through

0: along, and this guy comes up to me, and you know, it happens a lot in New York. People will ask you for things, for money or food or things like that. He came up and he opened his coat, and in the pocket of his coat was his tiny dog. And he said, "Ma'am, would you like to buy my dog?" And I said, "Well, no, actually, I'm going to dinner. Thank you, but no, I don't want to buy your dog." And I kept walking. I thought, what's going to happen to that dog? And so I went back. I said, "Vicky, come on, we've got to go back." I said, what's the story with your dog? And then the guy said, "Well, look, I'm going to plead guilty to," he didn't say what, "and I'm going into jail, into Rikers Island in a couple of days' time. I need someone to take my dog. And it's $100. And I thought, well, this is definitely a scam. But then I thought, maybe it's not. And so I gave him my number and said, "Look, ring me tomorrow. If you can't sell her to anyone, ring me tomorrow and we can talk." Of course, he rang me the next day, and I mean, I did not want a dog. I'd just arrived in New York and I didn't want one in New York City. But anyway, he rang the next day and I said, "Listen, I'll take the dog, but, you know, these are my conditions. I'm not going to pay for her and you need to bring her to me, to my apartment in Brooklyn." Because I figured if it's a scam, he's not going to do that. And sure enough, next minute, he's at my place and he brought her in, and his name was Jose. And he bought me this little Yorkshire Terrier whose name was Tiny, who's now, you know, I've had her now for 9 years and she is like the love of my life, next to my wife, of course, but yeah.
1: So speaking of the other love of your life, you met her that same week, is that right? How did that happen?
0: Well, I met Susan online, and one of the things she kind of liked about my profile was that I was a lesbian without a dog. Like, a lot of lesbians have dogs, that's the thing. And I didn't have one, and she loved it because her previous girlfriend had a dog and it hadn't gone very well. So she was so happy that I didn't have a dog. And then so on the first date, I didn't have a dog. And then on the second date, I was like, "Oh, by the way, I have a dog now. Her name is Tiny." And I noticed that Susan's face kind of fell, and I'm like, "What?" And she told me, and I'm like, "Well, I'm sorry, but now I do have a dog." Anyway, I think it's fair to say Susan is possibly more in love with Tiny than even I am. You know, she fell for Tiny too. Tiny is a beautiful, sweet little dog. And I think the fact that I met those two in the same week, that cemented my fate in New York in a way. And it's only over time I've looked back and gone, that actually were two very significant things that happened and cemented my place there, actually.
1: Maybe despite Tiny, or because of Tiny, you and Susan ended up getting married. Was marriage always on your cards, Joe? Was it something you wanted?
0: No, it wasn't. You know, I grew up in a time when gay marriage wasn't even a possibility, so I never even longed for it. It was never even part. I aspired to it. I didn't even think it was a great thing, marriage. You know, I just, as an institution, just didn't appeal to me. I kind of thought, even if you have a piece, why does that make your marriage, what make this union more meaningful than if you don't have a piece of paper? I just didn't, you know. But I needed to get married in order to get a green card. So, you know, once I realized that, I remember going home one day and saying to Susan, "Hey, so lawyer tells me I need to get a green card. The current visa I'm on is not going to work anymore." And I said, "In order to get a green card, I need to get married." She looked at me and she said, "Well, I'm not marrying kind." And I said, "Well,
1: I don't like dogs and I'm not getting married."
0: That's right. Yes. Welcome to your new life. And so, but we never discussed it again, and we got married. And I actually really like being married. I think it's kind of great.
1: Where did you get married? Where was your ceremony?
0: It was in the town hall, Lower Manhattan, where, you know, a lot of people get married. It's kind of, there's a whole thing down there. It's very exciting. There's a lot of people getting married. And, you know, we had this celebrant who was very taciturn and very all business and like, just like, "Get in and do this and now I'm marrying you." And, you know, it's kind of like, we loved it and our friends were there, so it was really fun. But it was the fact that the celebrant was just so sort of offhand with us that made the whole thing very funny. I remember I said to her, "Oh, will you be in the photo with us?" She goes, no, I haven't got time for that.
1: So next.
0: Yeah, next. Kind of was a bit like that.
1: After you've spent a day teaching meditation inside the prison, inside Rikers, Joe, and you walk back out with all through all those gates, hearing them all close behind you, leaving those men there. What's it like to be back on the outside?

0: side again?
1: Yeah, so it's funny you asked that question because I often think how, you know, the stark differences that I experience, you know, that I'm in there with the smell that we talked about earlier with these men who live in really terrible conditions, who don't know what's going to happen in their life. They're waiting for their case to be heard. They don't know if they're moving upstate to a prison upstate or whether that they'll be released. They don't know what's happening in their family. They don't, you know, it's a place of desperateness and deep sadness. And sometimes, I can feel quite sad coming out of there. You know, I'm just like, God, that's tough. You know, I will have spoken to someone. I'll see their sadness. And then I come out and then I get on a bus and then I get on a subway and I'm back in this kind of, you know, very nice suburb or neighbourhood, as Americans say, you know, in a very nice neighbourhood, drinking a latte. And it's a strange contrast. I feel very, you know, I feel very fortunate. And I feel very fortunate to do the whole thing. You know, I feel fortunate to work with those people. I feel fortunate to be in touch with them. There's something about incarcerated people that I find very interesting, and that is that they're very straightforward. I don't know if you can make a generalization like that, but yet I'm going to. And I think that I find them, I like their lack of pretension, that it's very straightforward, just like a lack of BS, you know, essentially. It's a lack of pretension. It's very straightforward. And I really like that environment. I feel very fortunate to work in there. And I feel fortunate to leave too, absolutely. No.
0: In the obvious senses, there are so many differences between you and them. You know, you get to leave, they're locked inside, you're not a violent criminal. Many of them have committed violent acts. They're men, you're a woman. But are there ways that you feel connection? Are there places that you see yourself in them?
1: Well, yes. I understand the anger. Well, put it this, I don't necessarily understand their anger, but I understand being angry. I've experienced a lot of anger. I used to be very angry. And I understand what it's like to feel frustrated and angry and not know how to resolve that in yourself. And I see that with people. Like the key things that men say to me in there at the end of the course is, one, I feel less angry. I don't feel so angry anymore. Or they'll say, my mom tells me that I don't sound so angry. Or my girlfriend says I don't, my girl, you know, they always go, my girl tells me I don't sound so angry anymore. And I know what that feeling is like, and I know the relief of not, you know, of being caught up in an emotion that you're not fully in control of. That's awful. That's an awful feeling. And while my anger didn't manifest in violence, I do understand what it's like to feel out of control. And men have said to me things like, I don't know how to control my anger. I'm not getting away from the fact these are very serious things that are happening, and there are victims. But I'm also saying to feel like that and to admit it, it actually shows a large degree of self-awareness, actually.
0: Jo, it has been just fascinating to hear about the work that you're doing and a little about your life. Thank you so much for being my guest on Conversations.
1: Oh, thank you, Sarah. I've really enjoyed speaking to you.
0: That was my conversation with Jo Jarvis, which we recorded in 2024. The story was made in the lands of the Yagara and Turrbal peoples, and the producer was Alice Moldovan. The executive producer was Nicola Harrison. I'm Sarah Kanoski. Thanks for listening.
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3: After the news on the music show, Kay Tempest, poet, playwright, novelist and musician, and Hilary Geddes, who is a wonderful jazz guitarist, just put out a new album with her quartet. She's playing for us live.

0: This is a subsidy for diesel use by the biggest diesel users, the biggest diesel users being the mining industry, and they're set to keep increasing their diesel use. The recent budget forecasts that diesel use is expected to keep growing, and partly because of this diesel subsidy.
1: And the UK has seen its record for the hottest May temperature broken for the second straight day, with 35 degrees Celsius registered in West London. Recorded at Heathrow and Kew Gardens in the British capital, it beats the previous record of 34.8, which was set 24 hours earlier. Wales and Ireland have also recorded their second successive day of record-breaking temperatures. An unusually warm and long heatwave is continuing across much of Western Europe.
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4: The owls seek their own existence, and to assure their existence against that complete atomization.

keeps spinning. Later, Kay Tempest returns to the music show. He's coming to Australia for a run of dates, and you can hear a conversation that C had with him about his latest album, Self-Titled. That's actually the title of the album. But first, though, another welcome back to the music show. It's Hilary Geddes. With her guitar, she has feet in more camps than she actually has feet. She's in the indie rock band The Boys. She plays in the contemporary music scene, but she's also jazz guitarist and composer and band leader, and that's what's brought her into the studio today with her Telecaster. Her new album, it's the second with the Hilary Geddes Quartet, and it's called Red Leaf. She's going to play a solo version of one of these pieces for us now. It's called First.

0: Well, thank you very much indeed. That was Hilary Geddes live on the music show playing a solo version of a track which you can hear on her latest album. The album's called Red Leaf and that track is called First. Welcome back to the show.
1: Thank you, Andrew. Very excited to be here.
0: Congratulations on the album. You're a kind of well-oiled machine, you and the quartet now. You've been playing together a long time, and it's interesting to me how you can just flick the others away and do that on your own, because you actually do most of what's on that track, don't you, using pedals?
1: Yeah, I think, first of all, I wouldn't say I flick them away. This is actually my first time performing with a lupo and things like
0: that. If they're listening, they'll be worried.
1: but I do think maybe what you heard just then is emblematic of how some of these songs came together, which was ultimately it always does start with just me and the guitar before I take ideas to the group. And the other members are quite time poor, so I feel like I really need to be very economical with how I set out the music so we can sort of be really efficient if we're rehearsing or if it's, you know, sound checking before a gig and I'm trying to show them new yeah. things on the fly. So
0: just for the benefit of our listeners, let's listen to a little of the track from the album so they can actually hear how it's the same but different.

0: That's a little of the album version of First, Hilary Geddes on guitar, Matt Harris piano, Max Alduca on double bass, and Alex Inman-Hislop on drums. So what do you give them? Do you give them their individual parts? Do you say, all right, you can have this bit? Because it is kind of, it's very layered.
1: Yeah. Well, for that piece, everyone got the same piece of music, but there were some specific instructions, like Alex, the drummer, he was instructed to make sort of scattering sounds, which I think you can hear at the start. Max was actually, initially when I wrote it out, I thought he would take over, you know, play that vamp at the start from the very beginning. But when we rehearsed it, he really preferred for me to start and for him to sort of play around with some extended techniques before joining in arco on the bass. So, yeah, I mean, Matt Harris, his touch on the piano is so gorgeous. He had to play around with range extremities, which is why he starts so high.
0: Yes, it sounds like vibraphone.
1: Yeah, yeah.
0: Oh, I had to kind of check that there wasn't, in fact, vibes. It's interesting how it should start on the guitar, though. Is that where ideas come from?
1: Yeah, generally speaking. And I think particularly for this album, Red Leaf, a lot of what the guitar is doing is some sort of vamp. That's how I sort of conceptualize it. And then everyone else gets to do things around it. So in some ways, Alex on the drums has maybe a trickier role because I'll tell him, well, the guitar's the thing that's really outlining the sense of time. So you've got to do something else and think maybe more timbrally. And I think he does that so beautifully.
0: But yes, he does.
1: Yeah. Is a different role to fill.
0: Yes, he's a percussionist rather than drummer.
1: Yes.
0: And I read in the notes for the album that music, or a bit of it at any rate, was a gentle nod to Bryce Roddy.
1: Yes, yeah.
0: And I'm thinking about you and your relationship to, you know, the whole past of Australian jazz. And I did my sums, and I reckon you were 10 years old last time Bryce played.

0: live in Australia. So I'm imagining you didn't hear him.
1: No, I've never heard him play live. In fact, to be honest, I only really started learning about Australian jazz and the history of the music in this country when I moved to Sydney. So growing up, when I was sort of dipping my toe into improvisation and jazz, I was mostly listening to people like Ella Fitzgerald or Joe Pass, you know.
0: Nothing wrong with that.
1: And George Benson. But there was a teacher when I was at the conservatorium, Evan Loning, who was an amazing arranger, and he showed our class once this tune called Came a Ballerina, and it's just like on SoundCloud somewhere. And Bryce Rohde was the piano player on that track. It was just a really beautiful, I guess quite impressionistic song. I just thought, oh, wow.
0: So you remembered it when you were working on this?
1: Yeah. There was a sort of a phrase, when the band all come together to play this sort of quasi-tutti phrase, sort of the arcing of that melody reminded me of Rohde's piano.
0: Because jazz musicians always strike me as, or two things that they do rather better than, say, classical musicians. One is that they've got the theory in their heads, because they have to know what to do with the particular chord. But the other is this sense of the past, which we don't really have in Australian classical music much at all. It's just moving on to the next thing. But I feel that jazz musicians do have a sense of the past. And I wonder whether you feel as though you are continuing a tradition in a sense.
1: Well, I don't know if I can speak for what's going on in a classical musician's head.
0: It's all right. No, I'm happy to bag them. Some of my closest friends are classical musicians, but it's true.
1: But yeah, I do think in terms of around, say, jazz pedagogy, there is a lot of lore around tradition and the idea of, I guess, the jazz canon and listening to these, you know, so-called greats, and often they are, but often they're presented in maybe a two-dimensional fashion or in a highly linear fashion. So, you know, we think about Louis Armstrong followed by Charlie Parker followed by Miles Davis, and then we get John Coltrane. But the reality is that Louis Armstrong was playing swing music in the 50s at the same time as John Coltrane's starting to move in another direction.
0: He was still making
1: as well.
0: Records after Coltrane was dead.
1: Yeah, so, like, you know, all these things can kind of exist all at once. Yeah. But I think intertextuality in jazz is something that's really celebrated within the genre. So referencing back to something that's come before seems to be quite frequent in the genre,
0: yeah.
1: I guess. Yeah.
0: On the music show on ABC Radio National, I'm Andrew Ford. I'm talking to Hilary Geddes, who's just put out her new album with her quartet. The album's called Red Leaf. Let's talk about the guitar. I heard a nice interview that you did where you talk about the guitariness of the guitar. Maybe we could unpick that a bit.
1: Yeah, I need to come up with some better adjectives,
0: No.
1: I think.
0: No, guitariness is good, I think. But what do you mean exactly?
1: I think it's about, well, what is specific to the instrument. So obviously the piano has a particular timbre or tone colour to it and a way of actually sounding music that is very different to that of the guitar. And I think what's really been guiding my creative practice over the last number of years has been trying to really lean into the idiosyncrasies of this particular instrument. So things like scraping the strings rather than simply just plucking them, or exploring. I'm playing an electric guitar, so it has things called pickups, which pick up the sound and then transmit it to an amp, and then we get the sound through the air. But, you know, if I make sound on the pickup switch without plucking the strings, I'm still able to achieve a sound on the instrument, and that to me is quite unique. So exploring those sorts of things maybe might be termed as extended techniques, perhaps.
0: But it's even without extended techniques, it's the electric guitar is capable of producing an enormous range of sounds, from the most delicate sort of bell-like tones through to, you know, the sort of sound that can obliterate a whole orchestra.
1: Yeah, I think for me, it was a really life-changing moment when I was studying with this guitarist in Germany, Andreas Wahl, and he said to me, when we play the open strings on the guitar, it's so resonant, and it's really, generally speaking, often very ergonomic to do so. Why would you shy away from that sound when it makes the instrument sound so strong? And I think that was, yeah, a liberating moment for me, because often we associate those open strings with maybe folk music, or, you know,

0: Jenny Mitchell.
1: Yeah, exactly. Things around that. And I hadn't maybe thought that that was a possibility within a jazz context. But of course, there's so many examples within jazz where we can draw on, you know, Bill Frisell being one, who often utilizes the open strings. But for me, it was almost a sense of permission giving when improvising. It's like, well, I can use these things on the guitar that make the guitar do sound really like itself.
0: I mean, you've mentioned Bill Frisell, and before that you mentioned George Benson and Joe Pass. But when you were producing those noises with the pickup, I mean, you were kind of in the realm of Derek Bailey or somebody like that. Again, it's not just that the instrument is capable of a wide range of sonorities, but it can be used by incredibly different improvising musicians. Joe Pass and Derek Bailey would have had almost nothing in common. And I wonder, again, whether thinking of your forebears in jazz, whether you are drawn to particular figures for particular reasons.
1: Sure. I mean, I think you're always drawn to music if it speaks to you in some way. And maybe that's in relation to whatever's going on in your life. Or maybe it's a sense of curiosity of, oh, what's that sound? Where can I hear more of that? Yeah, I think music can have lots of different roles and lots of different purposes in one's life. So maybe the music I put on when I'm cooking dinner is not that when maybe other people are around, or maybe there is the same, and maybe the music that I want to listen to at 3 a.m. Is different to that, say, at 4 p.m. when I'm driving home from somewhere. You know?
0: Yes. So. Yes. What music do you cook to?
1: That's a good question. I've been on a real Ryakuta kick, actually, at the moment. Yeah. So, like, Borderline, like those 1970s albums where he's singing a lot.
0: Are you doing Tex-Mex food?
1: No, but I should be. I should be doing some
0: definitely.
1: More.
0: Yeah. You need tacos.
1: Yeah.
0: Chicken skin, in fact. Maybe we could talk about a different kind of sound, which is the sound that surrounds us, because there's an element of wider listening in your music than just, you know, sitting in a studio with three friends. You sound like the kind of musician who keeps her ears open.
1: Yeah, I mean, you know, while I'm making dinner, the kettle boiling does have its own sense of rhythm that can, you know, spark inspiration. I think I owe that a lot of that to Vanessa Tomlinson, the percussionist, who took me on my first ever sound walk, which is, you know, when you're walking around and you're encouraged to really listen and not simply hear, but actively pay attention to the sounds around you and how they're interacting with one another. And she introduced me to that concept, which is referred to as deep listening. And then that led me onto the rabbit hole of, you know, the music of Anaya Lockwood, who works, you know, quite a lot with field recordings. I feel like it's all sort of interconnected in that way.
0: And how about its role in your work? How do you integrate it? Because we're going to listen to an example, how do you bring those sounds into your work?
1: Well, the example on the album, it's called 3510, and it features a field recording from Red Leaf Beach, which is a harbour pool in Sydney.
0: So now we have the answer to that question as well, which is, why is it called Red Leaf?
1: And I frequented Red Leaf Beach quite a lot during the pandemic. It was within my 5 kilometre radius, and my sister had moved back to Sydney during the pandemic as well and was sort of living close by, and that was a real delight because she'd been living overseas. And one day she called me up and said, do you want dinner? I'll meet you at Red Leaf. And she'd made spaghetti and meatballs, and we just sat there with these bowls of pasta. And it was just like one of those glorious Sydney days, you know, where the sky starts to turn a little dusky. I felt so content. And I went home and I played sort of these 4 vampy chords as a result and came up with a melody. And, you know, the instructions on that score were quite simple. Alex had to emulate the clinking of the masts on boats, and Max had to play lightly as if he were a dancer, just having these small events. And Matt Harris got the melody. When we recorded it, they actually didn't hear the field recording. I added that in after the fact. But I, really wanted a piece of, or a snapshot rather, of Red Leaf to feature on the album, just because it had been a place that I went so often when I was writing the music.
0: And 3510? I mean, it's not the first time you've put numbers in your titles, but why these particular numbers?
1: Just a reference to where my sister was based at the time. Yeah. It's to do with her address, which I shan't give out on. Okay. On
0: it's not a map reference.
1: No. It's not coordinates. So a little reference, so a little ode to her and her glorious cooking.
0: Yeah, and you didn't have to do the washing up.
1: Absolutely, went, she took the bowls home.
0: You just went home and came up with this. Look, it's been lovely to see you again. Thank you very much for coming in. Thank you especially for bringing the guitar and for playing for us. And we should listen to this from the album Hilary Geddes. The album is called Red Leaf, and this is 3510.
1: Thank you, Andrew.

3-5-10, the Hilary Geddes Quartet. And on the track listing, it says featuring Red Leaf Beach. That's the soundscape that you can hear there. It comes from the album Red Leaf, and it's out now via Earshift. You'll find details on the Music Show's website. It's the Music Show that you're listening to on ABC Radio National, and I'm Andrew Ford. Kay Tempest is a spoken word artist who works across quite a few disciplines. For example, a couple of years ago, he wrote a play for the National Theatre in London and followed that up by performing at Glastonbury. Not many playwrights do that. He's also onto his fifth solo album. It's called Self-Titled, and its songs are among what Australian audiences will be hearing when he comes to Australia for Melbourne's Rising Festival and Sydney's Vivid, and dates in Brisbane and Perth. It's a personal record. It's sparser, more ambitious than his previous work, and perhaps that's thanks to a new collaboration with the producer Fraser T. Smith. Anyway, you'll hear producer C talking to Kay in a moment. Let's start with a track from Self-Titled. This is Prayers to Whisper.

Maybe we die so others can be born. Maybe we age so others can be young. Maybe the point of life is live. Love if you can, then pass it on.

0: That's Prayers to Whisper from Self-Titled, the latest album from Kay Tempest, and it's a pleasure to welcome him back to the music show. Hello.
1: Hello. Thanks for having me.
0: Your previous album, The Line is a Curve, I just found that such an exceptional album. It was in this sort of process of searching, and Self-Titled just feels incredibly confident. Does it feel like a moment of arrival, or is it a continuation of that searching?
1: It's a great question. I think that it's probably a combination of both. I always begin the process the same, which is that I start with nothing, start with a blank page and get into the studio and just start looking for it, start investigating what it is that's in the air, you know. But the way that I love to work, Fraser T. Smith, who's a producer that I made this record with, I hadn't worked with him before. I don't think he worked in this way with another artist, where I just like to get the ideas down and just keep moving through it and just keep following it until you understand a bit more about what it is that you're dealing with. So we were just making basically about 3 songs a day, like real rough demos, just following it, looking for it, like discovering it on the move. And then we did that Monday to Thursday. And I said to him, like, look, we aren't listening back to anything. You get the idea just up until the point where you feel like you kind of understand what the idea is about to be. Then you stop and you move on, you start something else. And then by the end of the week, what happens is you're so kind of exhausted and you're kind of in this different realm. You've left real time behind. You're in like music time, which is just a whole different kind of time. By the time you get to like Thursday night, you can't remember what you was making on Monday, Tuesday. It just feels like someone else made those demos. So what happens is you get to hear it with fresh ears and you get to actually be in a way objective about what it is that you have been receiving. At that point, you're like, okay, I understand now what we're dealing with, what's in the room, what's coming from us. And at that point, you can stop following the idea. That's when you start to lead it. That's when you're like, okay, the next round of this moment is taking the best ideas from this little like summoning, conjuring, and starting to chip away at them more intentionally and more knowingly. So something like Prayers to Whisper, for example, it feels, I suppose, confident and complete, but it also came out of this moment of searching, like they all did.
0: That's such a high trust relationship to have with someone like Fraser T. Smith. How do you know when you found the one as a producer?
1: Well, my relationship with musicians is just so abundantly joyful because it's kind of my most comfortable place. But I work in lots of different areas and the collaborative nature of playing together, I love it so much. And sometimes when I'm working on something that's more labor intensive and solo, like a novel, maybe the first draft of a manuscript of a play before you've had anyone in a room to talk about, you know, who these characters might be, it can be a kind of solitary mission. And that's beautiful because you're down there in the engine room with ideas, narrative, characters. But when you're actually in a room with an actual living, breathing person, you're just playing, you know, you're just playing around. And for me, I think the thing that makes it work is just like enjoying each other's company. The only thing that gets in the way, in my experience, of any kind of connection, whether it's musical or anything, it's like a lack of curiosity and that kind of like tight insecurity that can manifest as like arrogance, like big ego kind of thing that actually comes from a place of like deep vulnerability, but it can be uncomfortable. You have to just like leave all that at the door. And I feel like that's the same with music, but also that's the same with how I like to hang out with people, though. It's maybe the same thing. It's like, I feel like you've got to come into the room with a willingness to be curious.
0: I think the curiosity and the playfulness is so audible on this record. There's so much variety. There's so much like the rippling textures, the genre shifts. It sounds like a collage, and there is one track that is literally a collage. Can you talk us through the process of putting the tracks together?
1: Well, maybe it's like making like a meal or something like that. Say, for example, you come home and you've got a few different bits in the cupboard and you're like, right, I've got to use up, I don't know, you've got half a broccoli and a tin of beans and I don't know, whatever you've got. And you start to think about, well, I've got an onion, but, and you start to cook it all up and then you realize where it's going. And then you say, oh no, this is really what I need. And actually I need to add that. And actually for really to make this really good, I need that. It's kind of that feeling. You're like, okay, there's space within this assembling of songs for I could go somewhere I've never been before. I could do something like Breathe. And I can balance that out by doing something like Hyperdistillation. And then in terms of like how we assembled the cast of collaborators, that's also kind of part of that that mysterious conjuring of the piece as a whole, because once you've got the bones in place and once you understand that you've got some powerful songs potentially on your hands, it's like, well, now this structure is strong enough to hold others, and I'm going to invite some other people to come and just... I knew that I wanted Sheila Maurice Gray. I knew I wanted the Coco Rocco horn section. Like, I knew I wanted that horn section. I knew it. But if I hadn't been working with Fraser at that studio, I wouldn't have been able to accommodate them. I wouldn't have felt bold enough to ask, you know? And I think so much in music, like my whole life I've been making music. I'm from South London. I know so many other musicians. I've known them for 20 years. You know, I grew up around them. I've seen them. But I, for some reason, I've never said, hey, do you want to come and be on a song with me?
0: I think this is a perfect moment to listen to probably the most ambitious, certainly biggest track on the album. This is Breathe. Yeah.

0: That's Breathe from Self-Titled, the record by Kay Tempest. He's our guest on the music show today. This album is also documenting a point in the process of changes, and you've had to do so much of that publicly, changing your name, changing your pronouns, and then having to put a new voice to tape. When did you decide you were ready to record this album?
1: I don't know. It was never as knowing as, like, okay, I'm going to make this record about my transition. It's not necessarily that I decided I was ready, you know. It's like, this is just what's happening in my life. And I'm a musician and I write. So alongside everything that's going on in my life, I have this commitment to and connection to words, language, songs. My life up until this point, my actual life was kind of on hold. Well, I poured everything into my musical and creative life as if, like, that would see me through. But there came a point where it was like, well, if I don't start living, you know, actually in, for myself, in my actual life, in my own body, in my own life, then it just wasn't sustainable. I wasn't going to be able to survive, basically. The part of me that is actually alive in the world was not okay. And so the part of me that's alive and lives in the other world of music and literature and poetry, but if you're not connected to your body is something painful. Well, to go to the place of the spirit all the time, how wonderful. But actually, it's not sustainable. We are of this planet. We are of these bodies. We are in this world. There's so much about what happens when I'm on stage or when I'm behind the mic or when I'm with my pen that feels like the most authentic expression of selfhood and purpose and being. But actually, there is also another element to being, which is physical, you know? So, how wonderful and beautiful to have arrived in a place where I can experience that, and how incredible to bring that with me into the studio, and how incredible to be under the guidance of someone like Fraser, who's just, because we just met in this moment, I think he just saw that there was something that he could facilitate and hold in terms of, like, gently saying to me, well, like, tell the story of where you're at, and don't be afraid.
0: I wonder as well about whether you felt like you had to recalibrate using your instrument, using your voice, or did it kind of happen in process while you're performing live?
1: You know, it's so incredible. It's still moving, you know, it's still happening. I'm still in the process. Maybe what's important to say is that my entire life I had this kind of anxiety with my voice. When I was younger, I had nodules on my vocal cords. I used to be rapping at anywhere I could. I would often be, like, at parties, would be rapping without a mic. I'd be, like, on between punk bands or Scott parties. I'd be out in raves, like, emceeing without any monitors, and just, like, I just rinsed my voice. I was busking a lot when I was a kid and just rapping, like, all the time everywhere, and I had no training. And eventually I got these nodules on my vocal cords, and they're like blisters. So your vocal cords touch together, and that's what makes sound. And if the vibration of them touching is what creates your voice. But if you've got these blisters on them, every time they touch it, it hurts, and they can't touch, and you get these, like, not to just give you some lesson, like, and I've probably got that wrong, to be honest, and I'm sorry for anyone who's an actual, like, ear, nose and throat specialist listening. But I think it's interesting because we all use our voices, but we don't, unless someone has explained to you what's going on, it's a very mysterious part of, you know, making sound. Like, how wonderful that our voices are like these vibration boxes. We're like living speakers, you know. But I had to have this operation, get them removed, these nodules, because I was losing my voice. And I had this thing of, like, who am I without my voice? What am I without my voice? I'm nothing. I'm nobody. All I am are these words. At that time, that was entirely what I was living for. It was my life force. So you have this operation. You've got to be silent for 3 weeks. You can't laugh. You can't sneeze. You can't make any sound. And I was just, so you had to walk around with a notebook. And I had to learn how to slow down my desire to communicate. All this to say that after having gone through that, I put off transition. I thought it was something I could never do because I didn't want to put my voice through something that could potentially inhibit my creative life. I didn't want to let anybody down. I didn't want to, you know, damage my instrument. But you know what? It's been the most incredible arrival into life. And it's abundantly positive. I feel like myself. I feel beautiful and safe in my own skin. And my voice changing is exciting and beautiful and resonant. And I resonate in a new way. And then, like, I used to be allergic to this frequency. I used to, every time I would go to do a sound check, I just, like, there was this particular frequency that I needed the sound engineer to scoop out of the rig because I was allergic to this frequency. I hated it. I hated it so much it made me want to cry. And it got to a point in the line of the Curve tour at the end of it, because I started 2 years ago. I didn't tell anyone in my team that I was doing that. But one day, my sound engineer, Maxine, she said, you know, we need to talk about what's happening because something's happening. And I was like, why? What do you mean? And she said, well, I don't have to scoop out that frequency anymore. And so it's like, there was a frequency in my voice that was upsetting me deeply. And I didn't know why, you know, but because I'm a person of sound, maybe what I was hearing was that I hadn't yet arrived in my in full voice. And I'm still not there. And we'll see where it goes.
2: I thought I knew love, but I never knew this. You never break my spirits down. You never make me feel ashamed. You always praise my efforts, raise my energy, make an effort to know my friends. I was so lonely for you before we met. But sitting on the bus with the rain on the windows and your head on my shoulder, you, you, you, you, you. And furthermore, me and another thing, us. You teach me so much. Every day that I wake to the smile on your face and the feeling.

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Loneliness, it rained and rained, till I felt your reaching hand. That's when the sun came out and it shone on us like the whole thing had been planned. It's not all roses, no, we got more thorns than most for sure. But you've given me things I never knew, I never had before. Thank you, I say to the starlings in a supermarket car park. Thank you, I say to your empty glass when I hand it back to the bar staff. I never knew it, but I never knew I didn't know it. And now I know it, there is no way back. So let's you, you, you and I do this till we die and love each other till we

0: That's Sunshine on Catford featuring Neil Tennant.
1: yeah.
0: I found that really poignant. The echoes of the Pet Shop Boys and their contemporaries making this beautiful, like sort of danceable, fulfilling, energizing music during the grief of the AIDS crisis. Mm. And there's a sort of just miserable parallel there with the kind of music you're making as the UK rolls back trans rights and support for trans people.
1: Mm-hmm. yeah. Ooh, yeah. I mean, I feel this presence because of Neil's inclusion on the record of like of a hand at my shoulder, you know? And I have this thing that is a belief that I have that whenever I'm feeling nervousness, intimidation about going out on stage or about presenting out there in the world and having something to share, I think, well, I put myself on this line that goes all the way back to the very beginning of anybody speaking language, you know, to others. And on that line, I put all the people whose words have reached me, whether they're novelists, playwrights, friends of mine, strangers I met in the street, I think about them, musicians, lyricists, and I put them all on this line and I feel them like charging up. It's like the line is under my feet and it goes back and I'm on it. And they're all behind me, and I feel this charge going through all of them, and I can see it. I can see the line glowing. It glows like light, light, light, and all through their backs, all through their fronts, and it comes all the way through, and it charges up the entire of my back. All of my back starts to glow with it, and then it comes out of my chest. And because I have received, I can then give. I can now transmit. Like, that's the energy that I'm coming out. It's their energy. It just comes through me, and I feel very lucky to be able to feel that, an embodiment of that with Neil literally having his voice on this record. It makes me feel like that. It's that feeling of like, I'm just standing on this line. I'm just taking my place in a long line of people so that I can transmit and keep transmitting this powerful big light. And then I know because of the way that it struck me, it will come out of me and it will find somebody else in their creativity and it will power them up, you know?
0: I think you've just perfectly set up us listening to I Stand on the Line from Self-Titled.
1: Yeah.
0: Kay Tempest, thank you very much for being our guest on The Music Show.
1: Thanks for having me. I appreciate it. Thank you.

I Stand on the Line from the album self-titled. Kate Tempest is in Perth, Melbourne, Brisbane and Sydney in June, and the details are on our website. And he has a new novel out as well. He's an overachiever. It's called Having Spent Life Seeking. You might have heard him talking about it on the book show. If you didn't, you still can, of course, by going to ABC Listen. The music show is produced by Sky Kirkham and C. Benedict. Technical production by Bella Tropiano and Emrys Cronin. We're on Gadigal, Gundungurra, Wurundjeri, Woi Wurrung country. And coming up, Miles Davis. It's the centenary of his birth. And we're going to bring you a special program featuring many of his collaborators and colleagues from our archives.

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0: affecting and we're fighting for something that we don't want in our backyard. This is something that if they approve this, it's going to have impacts across Australia.
1: I'm Sinead Mangan and this is Australia Wide on Radio National. More than half a century of coal-fired history came crashing down in the New South Wales Hunter Valley today.

0: Now, that's not the sound of planes flying overhead, but the sound of the demolition of the two massive 170-metre tall chimneys of the Liddell power station. It's quite the sight watching them come down in the footage because the two towers implode, and our reporter Amelia Bernasconi happened to be there. Now, it looks like quite an engineering feat, Amelia, imploding these two iconic chimney stacks, that, and they were really emblematic of coal-fired power there. What was it like to witness it firsthand?
1: It was a little bit chilling, to be honest, Sinead. I've been speaking to lots of community members since Liddell Power Station closed in 2023, and everyone has a connection. And I actually learnt during my reporting at that time that my grandfather helped pour the concrete in the late 60s when that site was being built. He didn't build these chimneys, but everyone has some kind of connection back to Liddell. So as a local Upper Hunter girl, it was quite special, quite chilling to be on site there today as we looked across Lake Liddell to see those chimneys come down. It was almost in slow motion as it happened. We saw the dust cloud come off the bottom, and there was sort of a gasp across the waterline as we all watched on. Everyone had their phones and cameras out to record this momentous day. And it was, I can see the mixed emotions. You'll hear from some workers shortly about how they felt, some former workers, but everyone had a connection. And I know people have their opinions about coal-fired versus greener power, but just to see something like that come down, it really was an iconic piece of the Hunter's history that will now have to be captured in photographs.
0: And it's not just that it's an icon, it's the engineering of doing that safely is quite remarkable. Tell me about that.
1: That's right. Well, not to take away from what they do, but it has been described to me a couple of times as kind of like felling a tree, except instead of with an axe, they just pack explosives into the base. So it was incredible to watch. And if people want to go to the ABC News website, they can see some incredible drone vision of all angles as this happened. So what they had done, I'll let Brad Williams, the transition lead from AGL, tell you how they prepped things.
2: So there's roughly 700 holes that are drilled into the side of the chimney. We cut a wedge in either side as well. It acts as a hinge for when the chimney comes down. And each of those holes is packed with a small amount of explosives. So there's about 260 kilos per chimney.
0: Wow.
2: That once detonated will bring the chimney down in a planned fashion.
1: And it was a very planned fashion in the end. It seemed to all go to plan. There was probably some engineer on site saying, I didn't quite hit the centimetre, but look, from across the lake, it looked perfect. It only took about 30 seconds and it was all over.
0: Amelia, they kept the crowd well back. As you said, you were watching from across the lake, but how many people turned up to watch this demolition?
1: We were fortunate to be in a media zone there, actually, Sinead. So there were some former workers who were invited onto that site as well. We were probably a kilometre from the power station, but with a clear view. And then other former workers were invited to, I've been describing it as a watch party in at the local RSL club. They had it on the big screen.
0: It's not the Eurovision, Amelia.
1: Well, it's Upper Hunter's version of Eurovision. But even people in that room were emotional. They played a video before the live stream kicked in, and a lot of people still reminiscing all those years on after finishing. You know, some people spent their whole careers there. They started as apprentices at the power station and retired on the same day that it did in 2023. There's a lot of beautiful community connections. So it was a bit emotional today. We heard from some of those former workers and sharing how it felt to see the stacks come down.
2: A little bit emotional, to be honest with you. And certainly I know it's a day of mixed emotions for many, particularly our former employees. Liddell Power Station's been iconic in the Upper Hunter for decades now. So certainly appreciate many of our former employees will have mixed emotions.
3: Bittersweet. It's been a part of this, an iconic part of the skyline of this area. Everybody knows it. It's going to look totally different when I

0: we weren't far away. Is it going to take a bit of getting used to if those towers not being in the skyline?
1: I think so, but we still do have a little landmark. So for those not familiar with the Hunter, I guess if you're driving between, say, Newcastle North, you come to, it's about 20 minutes south of Muswellbrook, the Liddell Power Station, but on the other side of the highway is the Bayswater Power Station. So it still has four shorter stacks. So we're not going to get lost. We'll be fine going up the New England Highway, but it'll kind of look a bit lopsided, I suppose.
0: In terms of employment, Amelia, what's replaced the power station?
1: Well, it's still all owned by AGL. At the moment, they're commissioning a 500 megawatt battery, which is one of the largest, I believe, in the country at the moment. But they have a huge landmass there. So the kind of the world is their oyster. They've been approached by data centres. We've also had the Prime Minister, Anthony Albanese, visit Liddell quite a few times now. But about 2 years ago, he came and spoke about the possibility of manufacturing solar panels here in Australia, wanting to grow that. We've also had conversations about solar panel recycling at the Liddell site. It's just huge. There's a lot planned, of course, solar and wind coming into the mix too, under the big Hunter Energy Hub.
0: Amelia Bernasconi, thanks very much for talking to Australia Wide. And if you wanted to see that vision, go to the ABC website because it's quite extraordinary what happened there today.
1: Thanks, Sinead.
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0: Let's head now to Alice Springs, where the Northern Territory Police have revealed no charges will be laid over the death of Cumanjai White while in police custody. The news comes a day before the year anniversary of his death. The 24-year-old Walpuri man died after he was restrained by two plainclothes police officers after an alleged confrontation with security guards inside a supermarket in the Alice Springs CBD. Our reporter Alex Barwick has been following this. Now, Alex, it's almost a year to the death of Cumanjai White, and there has been some criticism of how the police went about informing the family that no charges will be laid. What exactly happened?
3: Look, Sinead, Cumanjai White's family first reached out to the ABC saying that they'd been told by police of the outcome of that death in custody investigation and the subsequent use of force inquiry. And they reached out after police had made a last minute plane trip to Cumanjai White's mother's family's community in La Germano to tell them the news. And specifically that news was that no charges will be laid against these two officers involved in Cumanjai White's death. And I'll share with you some of what the family said in a statement, because this is how we've heard all of this news initially, and then after that we've heard from police. But the family have said, we have got no hope. When will we have our justice? How can we keep living like this? Today the police turned up in La Germano with the acting director of public prosecutions and told the family that they're not proceeding with any charges. With hardly any notice, without asking permission, they just turned up in La Germano with their police plane. Now, the Northern Territory Police Commissioner Martin Dole has since held a police conference in Alice Springs and confirmed that no charges will be laid.
0: Alex, why now, given the sensitive timing for the family?
3: Absolutely. The police commissioner acknowledged that the investigations have dragged out. He said it was complicated. He also, a number of times, acknowledged that this outcome will be very disappointing for Cumanjai White's family. He highlighted again that there was that need to get an independent use of force report, and so that there was a lot of material for the DPP to consider. He also explained, in terms of the timing, that police had made a commitment to the family that as soon as they had an outcome, they would tell them first. Now, he says he only got that outcome yesterday, so he wanted to pass that on as soon as possible. And then he said that as soon as the family had been told, police felt that it was responsible to tell the public of the outcome as well.
0: Do we know on what basis then no charges will be laid, since we've heard from the police?
3: Yes, look, Northern Territory Police Commissioner Martin Dole says that the police force had received this formal advice from the Director of Public Prosecutions, and it's that which has resulted in the criminal investigation process concluding essentially. Here he is explaining exactly why.
4: Following consideration of all available evidence, including the independent expert report, the DPP formed the view that there was no reasonable prospects of a successful prosecution. I acknowledge immediately that this outcome will cause significant distress, pain and anger for Cumanjai White's family, for many Aboriginal people across Central Australia and the Territory, and for members of the broader community.

0: while the decision not to proceed with charges was made based on the evidence and applicable legal thresholds, we recognise this outcome may be difficult for Kumanjol White's family. A man lost his life. That fact remains at the centre of this matter, and it must never be lost in legal or procedural discussions.
1: Northern Territory Police Commissioner Martin Dole, what's the family's reaction to that news?
2: They say they are absolutely heartbroken, they say they are angry, and in a statement that they shared with the media, they've said, we're going into a blackout for a week, media, stay away from us, we're not giving you anything more. And it is worth noting, you know, they did reach out to the ABC initially, but now they've just said enough. They've also said in that statement, we are sick of being treated unequally. They also made the point that they're currently in sorry business, which is cultural grieving for Kumanjol little baby, and that's because there is crossover over in these two families, and that they were feeling grief on top of grief on top of grief.
1: And did the Northern Territory Police respond to that?
2: Yeah, look, Police Commissioner Martin Dole again in that press conference, just he just acknowledged a number of times how difficult this would be for the family. He also acknowledged how difficult it is for the community more broadly. But then he was pressed on a couple of matters. Journalists at that press conference asked about whether or not the CCTV footage from the supermarket in the CBD would be made public, whether or not that use of force report would be made public. And Martin Dole just said that because this matter is still subject to a coronial investigation, it would be inappropriate for police to comment further on the evidence, on the legal advice received, or operational matters connected to what happened, because all of that will be part of the coronial process. And then with him was Leanne Little. She's the Cultural Reform Director with NT Police. She talked a lot about how upset and angry the family is and that police were supporting the family. She also made mention that family had said yes to police flying into the community of La Jemanu.
1: As you said, this has been a very sad and difficult time in Central Australia, and there is fear of backlash to this decision, or to this outcome rather. Has there been measures put in place to keep the community safe?
2: Broadly speaking, what we heard from the police commissioner is just an acknowledgement that this is an extraordinarily pressured time for the Walpiri community. He said his thoughts were with them. But what he said around policing is, he said, we'll continue to police as we do every day in Alice Springs, turn up and try to keep people safe, and public safety is our number one priority.
1: Alex Barwick, as always, thank you.
2: Thanks.
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1: Australia is home to hundreds of data centres, and there's plenty more coming down the planning pipeline. These mega facilities house the physical computer infrastructure which powers AI and the cloud, but they also use an enormous amount of water and energy. In Mossvale, in regional New South Wales, locals are protesting plans for a new mega data centre because the plans are to power it by gas. Penny Barfitt has the story.
4: On a wet and windy morning on the New South Wales Southern Highlands, more than 200 community members have gathered near a nondescript field. They're clutching signs which read, "Stop the gas plant," and that's why they're here.
5: There is safe, the crack is for the future. Yeah.
4: The Southern Highlands Data Campus is less than 5 kilometres from the centre of the town of Mossvale. For several years, Sydney company Cloud Carrier and their parent company NACAR Property have been rolling out plans for the site. There's a data centre already built, a small gas plant approved, and a second data centre and gas plant being considered. They're modest in size, about 30 megawatts combined. But late last year, a planning proposal was submitted for a third gas plant. This one, 673 megawatts, enough continuous power to run 70,000 homes for a day. It would be one of the biggest in the country, all dedicated to running their specialised AI data storage.
5: Now I'm on my soapbox.
4: Windjarrabie Shire Councillor Heather Champion organised last week's protest.
6: I think it shows just how concerned our community is. People are really surprised, they're really shocked, and that's why we've seen these numbers here today.
7: What are the main concerns you're hearing from the community?
6: People are worried about the health impacts of all the particulate that's going into the air. They're worried about the way that it will lock in heavy industry in the Highlands, and they're worried about the emissions as well. I think the primary thing that people are really shocked by is that this is a private Sydney-based company that is building this gas plant solely to power their data campus, and there will be no community benefit. We're built all the burden without any of the benefits.
4: NACCAR Property didn't provide comment because the smaller gas plant is being considered in the Lands and Environment Court. They previously told the ABC they'll treat their emissions to bring pollution under the EPA standard and that they have a plan to transition to green gas when it's available. The Southern Highlands Data Campus is emerging as one of the first examples of how the energy needs of data centres are colliding with emissions targets and local communities. There are 90 data centres in New South Wales and more than a dozen in the pipeline. The state government is actively pursuing investment in them, but their potential impact on water, the environment, emissions and communities has experts concerned, and it's currently the subject of an Upper House inquiry. At the same time the community was protesting, the local council's Director of Communities and Place, Michael McCabe, was being questioned about the project's impact on their emissions reduction plan by the inquiry's chair, Greens MLC, Abigail Boyd.
8: In relation to our action plan, primary thing is to get to net zero and reduce carbon emissions. I would say based on the proposition to date of reliance on fossil fuels by the proponent, it's going in the opposite direction.
9: Gigantic gas plant was not part of your climate action plan?
8: No, not at all.
6: Yeah, of course, no worries.
4: Local mum and head of clean energy group Win Zero, Kirstine Mackay, says this issue goes far beyond Mossvale and could set the standard for data centres nationally.
10: It's really important right now that the government sets very clear parameters and says this is how data centres are going to be powered. This is not something that's just affecting and we're fighting for something that we don't want in our backyard. This is something that if they approve this, it's going to have impacts across Australia. Everyone will be affected because we're setting a precedent about how things are going to be fueled. We need to say that they need to be 100% run on renewable energy. They need to be cognizant of the really delicate ecosystems they've been put into. And also, really, water needs to be considered.
4: The Minns government has outlined principles for sustainable development of data centres, including that they need to be efficient and make sustainable use of energy and water systems. The Mossvale development is in the early planning stages before the state government. In a statement, Planning Minister Paul Scully says it will be subject to a full merit assessment, including public exhibition, before a decision is made. In Mossvale, residents say they'll be making sure their voices are heard.
6: This is not what we want. Let's stop the gas plant.
11: Yes.
1: Penny Barfitt reporting there from Mossvale in regional New South Wales. In the 70s, 80s and even in the 90s, the thought of going for an automatic-only driver's licence probably seemed like a bit of a risky decision. You might be able to drive your mates or your parents' car, it would limit what you could buy, and you instinctively knew that manuals were more reliable and a bit of a better drive. But in 2026, and particularly as electric vehicles don't even have transmissions, what's the point of even having that gear stick when you can buy a car that does all the work for you? So for that reason, it mightn't surprise you that the number of new manuals being sold across Australia has dropped. But as reporter Owen Jacks found out, young people are perhaps not quite ready to drop the clutch for good.
12: Yeah, feeling pretty nervous. I'm very excited though.
13: Roxy Francis is 18, has nose piercings and a bright smile that at this moment is really failing to hide the nerves. She's standing in front of a Department of Transport building on Queensland's Sunshine Coast as she waits for her driver's test.
12: It's my second time, so yeah, I feel like I've got the practice in pretty well. But
13: do you find that many of your friends have gone manual or auto?
12: No, mostly all of them have gone auto, but yeah, I know a few people that have gone manual, mostly my older brother and older friends, yeah.
13: The driving instructor, Kerry Turner from Murray's On The Move, tends to take more automatic lessons than manual, but has found young women are helping to bump up the numbers.
14: The government is throwing new money at apprentices, and it's the girls that are stepping up to get their apprenticeship, and it could be in carpentry, electricians, anywhere in the trades industry. And of course, they believe that they need their manual licence to do so, which is a great thing. Even if they don't, I think having a manual licence is going to equip them to drive either manual or auto.
13: In the past 23 years, the Queensland government has gone from issuing about 150,000 auto licences a year, or about 7% overall, to now more than 770,000 a year, about 21% of the total. Manual licences over the same period have fallen from 93% at their peak down to about 79%. Freshly retired manual instructor Greg Williams spent close to 20 years teaching in Brisbane before moving to the Sunshine Coast. He's seen a massive change over the past 5 years as young drivers ditched manual vehicles, particularly in the city. And while he loves his 8-year-old manual hatchback Corolla, he understands why the world is changing.
11: You know, it's hard enough now putting your kid through school and the costs of living, etc., without worrying about teaching, getting manual lessons at $90 a pop. And you do need a few manual lessons to be competent these days.
13: But not every driver wants the same thing. A city driver may want the smooth cruising of an automatic, but in the regions where camping and off-road driving is an option, manuals still have a lot of appeal. Government statistics show about 1 in 4 licences issued in Brisbane are for automatics. 20 years ago, it was closer to 1 in 10. Meantime, in north, central and southwest Queensland, along with Wide Bay, more than 8 out of 10 people are choosing a manual. Andrew Kirk from RACQ says there's plenty of reasons why.
15: If you're on a farm and out west and what have you, there's a lot of old machinery still out there, and you need to know how to drive a manual to drive a tractor.
13: In the year 2000, Australians bought about 770,000 new cars, and almost half were manuals. In 2025, Australians bought 1.1 million new vehicles, and just 20,000 were manual cars. That's 1.8%. The figures come from the Federal Chamber of Automotive Industries. Its CEO, Tony Webber, knew the numbers for manuals were falling, but was still surprised to see how far they'd gone down.
16: Well, when I look at the statistics, what they say to me is that the manuals are now a niche product for sports cars and some off-highway activities, off-road activities. But mainstream Australians are not buying manuals anymore. In fact, 98, 99% of people buy an automatic car.
13: And that's from someone who still owns and loves a manual. He drives a Mazda MX-5, a two-door sports car. But he also has an automatic for his daily commute.
16: There's a time and place for them. They can bring you great joy, but they can be challenging at times.
13: Back at the transport department and after a tense wait at the examiner's window, 18-year-old Roxy Francis is given some good news.
12: I just passed my PEAS test doing manuals, so feeling really excited for that. I'm really happy that I accomplished that today. Feels like it's taken years to do that, so yeah.
13: How big a deal is this?
12: Really big deal. It's a full life changer for me. Yeah, it's a big accomplishment in my life. It's just another stage on this journey, so.
13: How happy are you that you decided to stick with a manual?
12: Yeah, very happy. I nearly went auto, but I'm thrilled that I stayed with manual, yeah.
1: The distinct sound of the manual. That's newly licensed manual driver Roxy Francis speaking to our reporter Owen Jacks. And that is Australia Wide for today. I'm Sinead Mangan. Cheerio.

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Hello, I'm Fran Kelly, host of the Radio National Hour, right here at 6 p.m. every weeknight, or as a podcast anytime. Well, the Vatican has a new encyclical, a warning to the world about the dangers of AI. An encyclical is a letter from a pope to his bishops and then his flock, and they're used sparingly to provide moral guidance on pressing social issues, and their instructions can carry great weight in the Catholic Church and beyond. In his first encyclical since becoming pope, Leo XIV warns the governments of the world to slow the development of artificial intelligence, invoking

0: biblical story of the Tower of Babel, a cautionary tale of what happens when man tries to outplay God. And he uses this letter as a call for global disarmament.
1: Artificial intelligence needs to be disarmed. The word is strong, I know, but deliberately chosen because this moment needs words capable of attracting attention, awakening consciences, and indicating paths forward for humanity. The church has long been working for nuclear disarmament, aware that every great technical power can affect people's lives, and so must be accompanied by adequate moral discernment and public control.
0: Pope Leo has so far made AI the defining issue of his papacy, and this 42,000-word manifesto is proof of his passion for this fight. Pope Leo has so far made AI the defining issue of his papacy, and this 42,000-word manifesto is proof of his passion for this fight. So what message can the Catholic faithful and the world take from this? And perhaps more critically, will big tech take any notice? Father Paolo Benanti is a Catholic priest and academic who previously advised the last Pope, Pope Francis, on AI.
2: Well, actually, 153 years ago, Leon XIII wrote Rerum Novarum, was not the scheme the problem, but was the problem was that few people, without any control, the capitalist of that time, was rewriting the power connection inside the Europe with the Industrial Revolution. And now the problem is not AI or not data, but the problem is that still again, few people in the world with control everyone's lives in a way that is could not be democratic or could not be just. And once again, the church feels the urgency to wake up the conscience, as you heard from the Pope word, to call not the faithful, but every human being of goodwill that would like to preserve the social coexistence in a peaceful way to cooperate for the social good.
0: And does this take us to why the Pope uses the term disarmed, as we heard him there saying it's a strong word? I mean, he's not talking about disarming in a military sense. He's talking about not allowing the free range of a technology that would give its owners and founders world dominance. Can you talk a little more about this use by the Pope of this word disarmed in this context?
2: Well, let's think about 60,000 years ago, when a member of our species for the first time took in his hand a clapstick. Was it a tool to open much more coconut and feed people, or was it a weapon to open much more skull and kill people? Well, the double use of technology is not new, but there is a use of technology that is connected to an end, and the end is to dominate, to have a new dominion logic that today could be embedded in an algorithm that is less physical than a clapstick, but is not less powerful. And so disarm is not simple the idea to de-weaponize in the sense of physical weapon, but is the idea to align AI to an end that is an end of fraternity, an end of global growth, an end that is not an end of fighting everyone against the other.
0: The title of Pope Leo's encyclical is Magnifica Humanitas, which translates to Magnificent Humanity. Why that title? What's the main message that you see from this?
2: I think the title and subtitle has to keep together, otherwise we can miss the target. It's not a document on AI. It's a document on the human beings and protection of the human beings in the age of AI, in an age in which what does it mean to be human could be changed forever from these computational things. So Magnifica Humanitas, Magnificent Humanitas is to remember us that human beings are something of unique that need to be preserved.
0: Do you think this encyclical, Magnifica Humanitas, will resonate with those it seeks to limit and warn, which is effectively the tech titans and the governments that regulate them or don't regulate them?
2: Well, you know, there is a huge criticism on this idea of regulation. Like, if you regulate something, you will lose money, economics, and other things. That are the core element that we have to look at if you would like to understand why it's important to regulate. Let's think to another technological improvement, the cars. You know, when we define the law for the street, we didn't make something against car. We simply maintain the power of the car under a threshold of human control. Mm-hmm. And these do not stop to have fastest car, do not stop to have autonomous driving car. Make it compatible with human beings and market. And so we have to think about regulation like a new code street, a new law for the street that is something that is not given to go against technology, but to make it compatible with human beings.
0: You're listening to the Radio National Hour. My guest is Father Paolo Benanti, a Catholic priest and academic who worked previously advising Pope Francis on AI. It was Pope Francis that really started the papal concern with AI, and you were advising him in his final years. And just to continue from what you were saying there, Francis asked, does AI serve to satisfy the needs of humanity, or does it serve to enrich and increase the already high power of the few technological giants despite the dangers to humanity? Does that remain the question today? And as we look at the growing wealth and power and influence of the tech leaders, have we surpassed that threshold? Is technology making us weaker?
2: Well, what we can say, just in this year, the four more wealth company in AI invested $650 billion in AI development. This is 10 times the amount that the Italian government spent for public instruction, is equal to Portugal and Algeria GDP summarized. So it's something that is bigger than how much a public government can use and can express. Maybe if it's unregulated, it will be the destiny, it will be the final things in which someone private entity could become more powerful than a state entity. But we know, especially in Europe from the last century, that when it happened, well, a lot of blood will be purified out just to push back democracy. So we have to be really prudent here. And a precautionary principle is needed to avoid unwanted effect that can produce a lot of suffering.
0: Well, a precautionary instruction is here, and Pope Leo used a cautionary tale making reference to the Tower of Babel. That's the biblical story where a human tribe is driven by pride to build a tower to heaven and confront the face of God. Could the aspirations of AI and some AI companies be likened to playing God, given AI's penchant for trying to outperform human capacity?
2: If we look at what someone is doing with that, like Peter Thiel, that they have a plus. And, you know, Peter Thiel, another big investor in Silicon Valley, they believe that democracy is a failed experiment, that just the few hands has to control everything. Karp, that is the CIO of Palantir, simple push out something that we can that he titled the technological republic, not the technological democracy, but republic in the Plato sense, in which few will control everyone. And they are doing that, quoting Tolkien, that is a Catholic Christian writer. Well, it's interesting that the encyclical is quoting Tolkien, but not in the sense of Palantir, the desire to control everything, but in the sense of the word of Gandalf that say that it's much more important to take care of the fragility and the limit that we have. Yes, limits are the key point. We have to understand limits as the shape of our identity, not the constriction that someone is putting on us. The limit of a circle is what makes of this piece of the of geometrical form what it is and is not what is not. And someone has a bad understanding of limits, but an unlimited world is not for everyone, and we become an unlimited world for really, really few.

0: once again, it's a matter of power.
1: Well, let's go to that. The limits are the key point, because tech titans were part of this. Pope Leo was joined by Christopher Ola, the co-founder of the AI company Anthropic, and Christopher Ola had this to say.
2: We need more of the world. Religious communities, civil society, scholars, governments, and indeed all people of goodwill, to do what His Holiness has done here. To take seriously, to look closely, and to push events in a better direction. We need informed critics who will tell the labs when we are failing. We need moral voices that the incentives cannot bend. Today is just the beginning, the start of a long collaboration between those of us who are building this and those who can see what we, from the inside, cannot.
1: That's Christopher Ola, one of the co-founders of AI company Anthropic. Now, he's not a Catholic, Father Paolo, but he seems to be embracing some kind of moral constraints of the technology that his company is a leader in, some kind of limits, to use your word. How significant is it that the Pope was supported by this major figure in AI? And what message does that send, do you think?
0: Well, I think that he has two key points. First one, that this idea that we would like to speak

0: Christian invention. Ethics come with Socrates. That is a philosophical invention. That is something that is reasonable. If you and me are discussing about what an autonomous car should do in an avoidable case of an accident, make it sense that we are looking to minimize the damage. Well, this is ethics, and this is something that is based on reason. And this is the key element that Benedict XVI started to point out when he said, Christian with other people find an agreement on a reasonable basis. And the second point is that, you know, it's time to open up a dialogue. It's not time to give rule. It's not time to simple speech from a cathedra in that sense. This is the new position of the Pope Leo Church, but it's a time to dialogue with everyone, try to find a way that could be lived together, embraced together, to try to maximize the positive outcome of AI and to minimize the negative one.
1: Well, as we said, there was the one of the founders of Anthropic calling for moral voices. But in the end, Father, does a papal encyclical really make any difference to either the governments

0: communicate this message so clearly that say those are the problems, work, education, looking for the truth. We need to find a solution because no one should be above the law. This is really courageous. This make of this document something that has not to be understood like simple a spiritual or religious text. It is a clear invitation in an age in which multilateralism at the United Nations could be feel as a crisis, as a pushing in that direction and a clear voice that say to the world, we as the church are here. Then another point, don't forget that the majority of living beings on the earth are religious people. And so if you would like to proceed, you can ignore simple religion. That's the game. This is the first move. It's not the end game. Let's play the match.
1: That was Father Paolo Bonanti, a Catholic priest and academic who previously advised Pope Francis on artificial intelligence.

The US military says the strikes were in self-defense. But what does it mean for a deal to end the war that Donald Trump has said is mostly done? Today, Hussein Abish from the Arab Gulf States Institute on what the US president needs now to walk away from a conflict he no longer wants. I'm Sam Hawley on Gadigal land in Sydney. This is ABC News Daily. Hussein, Donald Trump, he's in the midst of negotiating a peace deal with Iran.

0: until the day that they evaporate. If the Iranians declare that this has been an unbearable, egregious ceasefire that has brought the end of conflict provisions to a screeching standstill, then it will presumably be that, exactly that.
1: These strikes, they come at the same time that the Israeli leader, Benjamin Netanyahu, is threatening renewed strikes on Hezbollah in Lebanon.
2: What this requires of us now is to increase the blows, to increase the intensity. We will smite them with overwhelming force.
1: He's saying he's going to step up the campaign there, even when these peace negotiations are underway.
0: Well, I think it's all very predictable, because I think it's still pretty clear that, you know, Israel has its own agenda and Israel is, you know, going to do what it's going to do. But when it comes to Iran, they have to be very careful to keep Washington on side, not to exceed their remit, not to go too far in annoying the Americans, and not to exceed their mandate from Washington. The measures that Israel might be contemplating would be okay in Lebanon as long as they didn't attack the airport and the port, which they've been told not to by the United States. But when it comes to Iran, they've really got to let Washington take the lead.

0: All right. Well, Hussein, let's return now to this possible deal with Iran.
1: Yes.
0: Now, it's clear at this point, isn't it, that Donald Trump, he wants out.
1: Oh, definitely.
0: He does not want to continue this anymore.
1: Well, he's been very clear about that for many weeks.
2: We're going to end that war very quickly. They want to make a deal so badly, they're tired of this. This should have happened for 47 years. Somebody should have done something about it.
1: And really, since the first time he postponed the major attacks he kept talking about, the civilization-ending attacks that did not budge the Iranians one inch, and then he decided to give them a last-minute reprieve for no discernible reason, no apparent reason. And it's been like that ever since, where he's been inching ever so slowly towards resumed bombardment, but with the heaviest heart imaginable. Mm. This is not someone who wants to return to this war. He was bamboozled into it by the Israelis, and now he's out on a limb. And what's he going to do? He created a dreadful mess when it comes to the Strait of Hormuz, because in that case, he can't blame it on anybody else. He can't say, well, the Biden administration did thus and such, or I inherited it from Obama, or the Obama deal was a worse deal, or anything like that. There's nothing he can say when people would point out that, hey, we didn't have this problem before you launched this madcap war of yours, and now we have the problem. What are you going to do about it? Iran is shutting down shipping in the Strait of Hormuz. The only thing you can do is cut off their own access to it as well. And so then no one gets to use it, but that doesn't solve the problem you created at all. And so what are you going to do about it? And he doesn't know.
0: And as you say, he wants an easy out, a deal that will solve some things like the Strait of Hormuz, but deal with the really hard things like, you know, uranium later.
1: Yeah, the highly enriched uranium that we're talking about here. There's about 400 plus kilos of uranium enriched to 60 to 70%, which is near bomb grade material and certainly enough to create a dirty bomb. And, you know, that's sort of why Trump has been saying, well, it's buried under the rubble near Isfahan, and if the Iranians ever move to recover it, we will detect this from our satellite imaging, and we're keeping a very close eye on this area. And if that ever happens, we will bomb them to smithereens. And the question that gets begged then is, well, why aren't you doing that now anyway? And there isn't really a very good answer, except one that sort of holds out for diplomacy, for

0: an agreement to resolve the issue amicably, all the things that any rational person would prefer to violence. And so in that respect, he gets a pass on it, but only because everyone is so keen on avoiding another round of madcap military attacks back and forth and discovering what Iran has up its sleeve next, courtesy of Donald Trump.
1: And as part of these discussions now, Donald Trump also, Hussein, has another demand. He wants nations like Saudi Arabia to sign up to the Abraham Accords. He wants them to normalize ties with Israel. Yeah, just remind me what the Accords are and why is it not happening?
0: So it's a byword for normalization, diplomatic and other forms of normalization with Israel. It got that moniker because the UAE had decided a couple of years before they acted in August 2020 that they needed a regional partner in pursuing, and only Israel was acting in a similar way. Why? Because the UAE and Israel share some qualities that are unique to them in the Middle East. They are small powers with very limited populations, but also a large military footprint. The pressure on the Saudis to join the Abraham Accords has been very enormous. And they have come to the view after the war in Gaza that it is not at all in their interest to normalize with Israel, and they don't intend to be doing it anytime soon. And so there's no way they're going to do it, and it's right out of the question.
1: Well, Hussein, these peace negotiations, they're still continuing. Now tell me, what do you think Donald Trump's red lines are now? What is he actually willing to walk away with?
0: It's kind of hard to say, but I think he would take a deal that would involve reopening the Strait of Hormuz without any Iranian extraterritorial claims being recognized. So that would solve that issue, at least until it comes up again. In other words, until next time Iran decides to pull the same stunt, which will be whenever they decide to. And then on the nuclear file, what he would want would be something that he can claim is better than Obama got. Obama got about 15 years of no more enrichment beyond the low levels required for electricity production. And what the US and the Iranians can agree to, at most, is one of these deals that effectively kicks the can down the road. And I don't think they can reach a more thoroughgoing deal under current circumstances. And those circumstances are going to apply until something dramatic happens to change them, which would involve something like a much bigger war. What Trump would like, therefore, understanding that, is at least 15 years, but hopefully more. So he can say, aha, I told you I could get a better deal than Obama. He got 15 years, I got 17 years, or something as ridiculous as that. But, you know, he can claim it. And in addition to that, he would want, you know, an agreement that puts the issue of the highly enriched uranium to bed. They could try to reduce its refinement. They could surrender it. They could ship it to Pakistan or someone else. So that's what he would want. More years than Obama got, some reasonable arrangement on the Strait of Hormuz, and similarly a reasonable arrangement on the enriched uranium. And the issues of missiles and drones and Hezbollah and the armed gangs are, I think, largely off the table for now.
1: And what do you think? Will he do everything now in his power to walk away from this, that Donald Trump will accept it so he can walk away, so he can leave this war behind him?
0: I really don't know. I'm going to be honest with you. I really don't know. I don't know what the Iranians are going to offer him. I don't know what he's going to be willing to accept. I took my best shot at guessing the minimum he might agree to just now, and I can't go further than that, especially since I don't know what the Iranians are going to

0: be willing to do. They have been acting and speaking as if they won the war, and they didn't, but they may think they did because they, you know, outlasted a superpower. And, you know, they may be feeling very cocksure at the moment. And that's dangerous in a world of nuclear buttons and nuclear bombs, which is the world we live in. So I wouldn't really hazard a guess.
1: Hussein Abish is from the Arab Gulf States Institute. This episode was produced by Sydney Peed. Audio production by Sam Dunn. Our supervising producer is David Cody. I'm Sam Hawley. Thanks for listening.
2: Good morning, I'm Sally Sara. This is Radio National Breakfast. Some of the top stories. The US launches further strikes on Iran. What does it mean for the Middle East peace process? Federal and state governments are expected to announce the two final bidders for the Whyalla Steelworks. You'll hear from the local mayor. On Changing Australia, you'll meet the founder of a special stroke clinic for women. Plus, you'll get all the latest in news, politics, business and sport. But right now, it's news time. It is 6 o'clock.
3: ABC News. Good morning, I'm Maria Hatzakis. The federal government's remaining tight-lipped on its consultation with startups and small businesses as it faces ongoing pressure over its capital gains tax overhaul. Here's political reporter Evelyn Manfield.
4: The peak small business body is urging the government to expand the number of businesses that can access capital gains tax concessions by increasing the threshold from a $2 million annual turnover to $10 million. The Council of Small Business Organisations says the threshold hasn't been updated in nearly 20 years. Small Business Minister Anne R. Lee says consultation is continuing.
5: We'll see what comes out of those talks. I don't want to preempt anything.
4: But she says the majority of small businesses are already eligible for capital gains tax concessions.
3: Two flights carrying another group of Australian women and children linked to the Islamic State group have landed in Sydney and Melbourne. Details from Jean Kennedy.
6: Counter-terrorism officers descended on both airports yesterday afternoon where the planes touched down. On board were six women and around a dozen children who'd left the Al-Roj refugee camp in northern Syria last week. After scenes earlier this month where members of another group of women returning from the camp were arrested on arrival, there was anticipation of the same. But the families were ushered off the plane and processed. Police revealed later that while there were no arrests or charges, their belongings were searched and their electronic devices downloaded as part of an ongoing investigation into their activities overseas.
3: A crime scene has been declared after a fire at a motel on the Darling Downs. The blaze broke out in a room at the property on Hursley Road in the Toowoomba suburb of Newtown just after 8 o'clock last night. Officers allege a woman who'd been staying there deliberately started the fire and a search is underway to find her. No one's been hurt. The Australian government says it's closely monitoring Russia's threat to launch a fresh wave of systemic strikes on Kyiv. Europe correspondent Catherine Diss reports.
7: Moscow has been hitting Kyiv hard in recent days, killing at least six people and injuring more than 100 others. Russia's foreign ministry has now threatened to launch a fresh wave of systematic strikes against Kyiv and has called for foreign nationals and diplomats to leave the city as soon as possible, warning citizens to stay away from administrative and military buildings. The Department of Foreign Affairs and Trade says it's closely monitoring the situation. The Russian foreign minister Sergei Lavrov phoned his US counterpart Marco Rubio on Monday night and urged him to evacuate American diplomats from Kyiv.
3: NASA has announced updates to its plans to build a base on the moon by the 2030s. This report from Lauren Day.
8: The goal of NASA's moon base is to establish a permanent human presence for astronauts to help develop knowledge and skills that can ultimately help humans get to Mars. Today, the head of the agency announced a number of contracts to help with that mission, including a lucrative partnership with Jeff Bezos's Blue Origin. NASA's pivot to the moon stems in part from an executive order signed by US President Donald Trump, who directed the space agency to focus on landing on the moon by 2028, coinciding with the next presidential election. Lauren Day, ABC News, Washington.
7: In rugby league, the Maroons will have Jai Arrow join the team tonight as they look to get this year's State of Origin series off to a winning start. The former Queenslander has revealed he's been diagnosed with motor neurone disease. Arrow has spent time in camp this week with the Maroons, joining them for dinner as part of their preparations for Game 1. Coach Billy Slater says he'll continue to be involved in the match build-up.
9: You know, he's obviously going through a bit and his speech is failing him a little bit, but he's still got the same sense of humour. I can tell he still loves being a Queenslander, and I think they got a big kick out of it, and he'll be on the bus coming to the game and he'll be with the team.
7: Queensland's weather, showers and storms about the Channel Country as well as the southern and central areas. Isolated showers about remaining eastern districts, mostly sunny elsewhere. Cairns 29 degrees, Townsville 28, Mackay 26, Rockhampton and Bundaberg a top of 25, Mount Isa 24. In the state southeast, cloudy with showers and the chance of a storm. Brisbane, the Golden Sunshine Coasts 24, Ipswich 25, Logan 23, Toowoomba 20.
2: Good morning, I'm Sally Sara. It is Wednesday, the 27th of May. Welcome to Radio National Breakfast. Coming up,
10: the Islamic Republic of Iran will leave no act of aggression unanswered and will not hesitate in the slightest in defending the Iranian people.
2: Iran says it's prepared to retaliate in the wake of the latest US strike, so where does that leave peace negotiations? Meanwhile,
11: under my direction and that of the Minister of Defence, we are deepening our operation in Lebanon. The IDF is operating with large forces on the ground and is seizing controlled areas.
2: Israel ramps up its military incursion in Lebanon. You'll get the latest this half hour. Meanwhile,
12: the problem is, end of June, early July, the travel season starts. What does it mean? Typically, oil demand, oil consumption goes up.
2: The International Energy Agency warns a spike in demand for oil in the coming weeks could lead to higher prices. After 8, you'll hear from a specialist in international supply chain management. Also ahead,
13: I think everyone contributes to their own downfall, if you like, in some ways, and I'm sure I have contributed to this in some ways.
2: The outgoing head of the National Anti-Corruption Commission, Paul Brereton, faces a grilling at Senate estimates. Green Senator David Shoebridge will be my guest after 7:30. All of that ahead for you this morning on Radio National Breakfast. I'm Sally Sara, coming to you from Ngunnawal Country in Canberra and acknowledging other custodians. 6x6. To begin this morning, Luke Sidham-Dundon is here with the latest in the news. Luke, good morning.
14: Morning, Sally. We'll start with news overnight. 6 women with links to the Islamic State group who returned from Syria with several children have been released into the community without any arrests or charges. They arrived on 2 separate flights into Melbourne and Sydney, and there were no repeats of the chaotic scenes when the previous group arrived, although counter-terrorism officers did search their belongings and electronic devices, with police confirming that they remain under investigation. Turning to news overseas, and Iran has condemned the US strikes on Iranian missile sites and boats as a gross violation of the ceasefire and says it has the right to respond. Now, this comes as some Iranians are actually able to access the internet for the first time in nearly 3 months after the government announced an end to the blackout. The Iranian government cut internet access after the US and Israeli strikes on February 28th. Back home, and we're expecting a major announcement from the South Australian and federal governments about the future of the embattled Whyalla Steelworks later today, with the number of buyers to be narrowed down to 2. Discussions have been ongoing with 5 potential buyers for the facility after it was forced into administration last year. We'll hear from the mayor of Whyalla later on this hour. And then lastly, Sally, you may have seen images of some sweaty Brits online and on the telly. that's my reaction too.
2: Trigger warning.
14: They've been gritting through this really early and lengthy heatwave, of course, driven by climate change, according to scientists. London officially recording its hottest May day of 35 degrees. Oh. And there's been temperatures of up to 36 degrees in Italy and France. It's been particularly warm in Ireland as well, but instead of just, you know, referring to a thermometer, the mercury, broadcaster RTE tracked down a couple Australians to certify just how hot it was.
15: So in Perth, it's actually colder than it is here in Ireland, so we're going to go for a dip and have a swim in this lovely county of yours. So might be having to move to Ireland, to be honest.
14: I get it. When it's cold here, I look for my closest Brit and, you know, just to make sure that it is actually a cold and miserable day.
2: Can confirm. I've been sunburned in Ireland, so who am I to judge? Yeah, and London as well.
14: Quite the feat.
2: London's not designed for those hot temperatures. It can get pretty, pretty warm. Luke, thank you for that.
14: Cheers.
2: Luke Sidham-Dundon, it's 6:09.
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2: To politics now, and the Federal Employment Minister Amanda Rishworth will unveil a major shake-up to employment services today at the National Press Club in an address. Our political correspondent Tom Crowley is with me in Parliament House studio. What are the details and what do we mean by employment services, Tom?
17: Yes, so we're dealing here, Sally, with the kinds of services that people who don't have a job can access to get them support to get back into the workforce. I say can access because the other side of the coin is that we have something in the system that we call mutual obligations on people who receive unemployment benefits, that accessing these sorts of services and taking steps like applying for jobs are a requirement in order to receive your job seeker payment or other welfare payments. And so Amanda Rishworth is saying that this system is not doing a good enough job at getting people back into the jobs market, that the conversation has been framed too much around are they too soft or too hard on people who are on welfare payments, and instead it needs to be more targeted. And in particular, that there are a large number of people who have been waiting a really long time and who have been there, you know, essentially for 4 or 5 years, that there's some kind of cream skimming off the top that some of these job service providers do, where they'll take the clients that are easier to get back into the workforce, but there's a particular cohort of people who find it a lot tougher. So a range of new approaches that she'll outline today to get at that problem, three escalating levels of support based on people's level of difficulty and need. That's from Amanda Rishworth today. But mutual obligations in general will remain. Welfare groups always calling for these payments as well to increase, which they haven't in real terms very much over the last 2 decades.
2: Tom, meanwhile, last night there was an appearance at Senate Estimates by outgoing Anti-Corruption Commissioner Paul Brereton. This was much anticipated. What did we learn?
17: Well, I think a somewhat defiant performance from Paul Brereton, the NAC commissioner, who is arguing really that he doesn't believe that the conflicts and the issues relating to his defence ties that have led to his resignation are necessarily a problem as such, but that they have become a distraction for the commission. Here's how he explained his thoughts when he appeared.

0: responsibility for that?
1: I think everyone contributes to their own downfall, if you like, in some ways, and I'm sure I have contributed to this in some ways.
2: In some ways. Brereton saying that his focus in his time at the NAC has been to get it to focus on confidence in the public sector, by which he seems to mean lower level stuff, if you like, you know, individual officers within government departments and trying to create confidence for public servants that when someone is doing something wrong around you, that that will be caught, rather than necessarily the high profile scalps. We know that ICAC in its first few years, you know, claiming premiers and ministers and that sort of thing. That seems to have been a deliberate focus from him. He says that the organisation is well placed for its future, but the conversation about how to replace him will be a difficult one as well.
3: And Tom, there are now signs the government is set to broaden its exemptions to the capital gains tax changes beyond startups. We're trying to get a sense of the red line here. What do we know?
2: Not a lot firmly yet, but the Sydney Morning Herald reporting that a broader small business, maybe not carve out, but perhaps broadening the existing additional concessions that apply to small businesses is something that the government might consider. It comes as Matt Comyn, the CommBank CEO, who is one of the biggest proponents of change to the capital gains tax discount, said last night on 7:30 that he thought that there was a case to maybe either restrict it just to housing or other passive forms of investment, but to leave shares, startups and that kind of thing alone. Here's what he said.
4: Should it have just been for housing?
5: It's obviously very clean if it's only for housing. Mm-hmm. I think when you when you get into all asset classes, mm-hmm. because you know, you're trading off simplicity, I think we've got to be careful. And look, if I'm just accumulating an asset and I'm mm-hmm. passively holding that versus I'm investing in, you know, a startup, a founder, you know, a business, a junior explorer, I think that's quite different.
2: So the legislation tomorrow, we'll see how the government handles that, but there's plenty more details that they'll have to work out.
3: The clock's ticking. Tom, thank you for that. Tom Crowley, 14 past six. Iran says the US has violated a ceasefire by striking targets near the contested Strait of Hormuz just hours after Iranian negotiators arrived in Qatar for peace talks. The US has launched fresh strikes on southern Iran yesterday, targeting missile sites and boats. It says we're attempting to lay mines. US Central Command says the action was in self-defence and that the military was, quote, using restraint during the ongoing ceasefire. Greg Karlstrom is the longtime Middle East correspondent for The Economist and joins me this morning from Washington, D.C. Greg, welcome to breakfast.
6: Good morning to you.
3: Is this a setback for the negotiations?
6: I don't think it's a huge setback. I mean, the Iranians are right that it is a violation of the ceasefire, of course, but it's not the first time that the ceasefire has been violated since it took effect almost 2 months ago. We've seen Iran as well carry out drone attacks on the UAE and other countries in the Gulf over the past couple of months. So they're not happy about it. I'm sure they might try and retaliate in some way for it. But I think it is still in the best interests of both parties to sort of move past this and keep trying to reach a deal. I think both the Iranians and the Americans want that.
3: Greg, US Central Command says the strikes were taken in self-defense and were designed to protect US troops posed by Iranian forces. Were there credible reports that Iran was about to attack US assets?
6: I'm not sure if they were about to attack directly. It seems as if two things happened here. One is that Iran switched on its air defense systems near Bandar Abbas, which is the main port city in southern Iran. So the Americans would have seen this. They would have seen the Iranian radars essentially lighting up, and they might have been concerned that Iran would try to shoot down either American drones, American warplanes. And so that's why they attacked these air defense systems. Again, it's not clear Iran was going to do that, but they had reason to worry about that. And then the Americans also said that there were Iranian ships that were attempting to lay mines in the Strait of Hormuz, and that's why they struck at these Iranian boats. We don't know whether or not that's true in this case, but obviously the Iranians have done that over the past few months. They have laid mines in the Strait, so it doesn't seem implausible that they might have been doing that.
3: Greg, you're currently in Washington, D.C. What's your read been of the back and forth with U.S. President Donald Trump?

0: he had hinted that some sort of agreement was imminent, then it wasn't, then it was, and back and forth. How do you make sense of all of that?
1: Right. I mean, it's been an emotional roller coaster for diplomats here who went into the long Memorial Day weekend on Friday thinking that we were close to a deal. And then, as you say, Trump has been back and forth. I think there are still two big issues in getting to this interim agreement, which is what they're talking about now. It would be an extension of the ceasefire, and it would buy time for talks about a final ceasefire deal. Two big issues. One is there are still substantive points of disagreement around how much sanctions relief the Americans are going to provide Iran upfront when this deal is signed. The Iranians want significant money out of it in the early days. The Americans want to space that out over a longer period of time. And there's also a dispute over Iran's stockpile of highly enriched uranium and what's going to happen to that. So that's one issue on substance. The other issue is the politics of this in Washington for Donald Trump. He's taking a lot of flack from hawkish Republicans who think he's giving away too much to the Iranians, he's not getting enough in return, who are comparing this unfavorably to the nuclear deal that Barack Obama signed back in 2015. So the politics of this are looking, I think, much more complicated than Trump expected.
0: How much is the clock ticking when it comes to oil supplies? We know that the summer season in the Northern Hemisphere is a time where oil consumption increases. And we've also had reports that beyond that, inventories of oil stockpiles will be starting to run low by August and beyond. Where is all that sitting right now?
1: Right. When you talk to people in the industry, those are the concerns that they raise. You'll have higher demand from people flying more, Americans driving more to go on holiday, and you might have less supply as well because countries are running down their strategic reserves. They don't want to release too much from those reserves, and so they might have to taper off those drawdowns in the next few weeks, probably by about the end of June. So there is a fear of supply shortages. At the same time, even if you make a deal tomorrow and Iran announces that the Strait of Hormuz is open, it's going to take months to get back to normal in the Gulf. You need hundreds of tankers to go back to the region, some of which are now as far away as the Atlantic, picking up cargoes there. So it will take them months to get back. You need then energy producers in the Gulf to restart oil wells and gas liquefaction plants and things that have been shut down over the past few months. That takes time. That, you know, turning on a gas plant can take weeks, can take more than a month even. So again, even if there was a deal today, I think we are looking at these physical shortages in the market probably through the end of summer. Best case scenario is autumn, things start getting back to maybe 70-80% of normal.
0: Greg, just briefly, Israel has stepped up its strikes on Lebanon. Is that perhaps a sign that Prime Minister Benjamin Netanyahu knows that a peace agreement between the US and Iran could be close now?
1: I think it is, and it's an agreement that he is not happy about. It's an agreement that his voters are not going to be happy about. And so he is trying to look as if Israel is intensifying its war in Lebanon and you know, has separated these two conflicts from one another. But I think if there is a deal between the U.S. and Iran in the coming days, the Americans are going to restrain Israel. So this may be a very limited escalation.
0: Greg, good to have you on the program this morning. Thank you.
1: Thank you.
0: Greg Karlstrom is the Middle East correspondent for The Economist. It's 21 past six.
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0: Well, as the days grow colder, there's concern in some agricultural circles about winter cropping. A lack of rain in some parts of the country and high fertiliser and fuel prices have led to a reduction in the planting of some grain crops this year. That's according to Rabobank's new winter crop forecast. Vitor Pistoia is an agronomist and senior grains and oilseeds analyst with Rabo Research and joins me now. 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
4: Hey, Sally. Morning.
0: What are the headline numbers here?
4: Well, the headline numbers, it's that we're likely to see a reduction in the winter cropping area this year in Australia on the back of the dry spell and some influence of high farm input prices.
0: And are you seeing difference between the crops? Canola, for example, there are greater input risks. Are people gravitating towards crops that are more likely to deliver a return?
4: Yes, 100%. The reaction that we are seeing across the country is increase in legumes and pastures and a drop particularly in wheat. And the reduction in wheat is more about a very soft grain price with the enhanced risk, the price risk that the conflict is causing.
0: What's happening with those softening prices for wheat? I was reading last week that the United States, they're in the middle of drought at the moment. They're expecting one of their smallest crops on record. What's driving the lower prices here in Australia?
4: Well, globally in 2025, last year, last season, crops performed really well, up to the point of reaching a very comfortable stocks. We roughly say that globally we need like 40 million tons of grain extra every year just to keep everything under balance. Well, the case is that last year, globally, we produced more than three times that figure, so very soft prices because of that. And yes, you're correct. The U.S. winter area is under stress of drought. The production will be lower, but takes time to use drowned out, that's a topical word for the moment, to reduce stocks and reach a more balanced supply and demand, therefore supported prices. We are looking to that later in the year.
0: Vital, we can't talk about crops without talking about the weather. The Bureau of Meteorology is predicting an unusually warm winter in Australia with below average rainfall in some areas, and it's likely an El Nino event may form in the coming months. So what will that mean for growers and their production?
4: Yes, that's a risk, and that's one of the reasons why we are seeing the changes in the crop decisions this year. The likely outcome is that the grain filling period by August, September, and October tends to be perform a little bit under water stress, which usually means that crops will yield a little bit less and will have a different specs of grain quality.
0: How is the fuel and fertilizer crisis playing into future prospects for farmers?
4: Well, we can split that answer into two. So the first one about fuel, yeah, it hurts to pay three or more Aussie dollars to the liter. But for the farming sector, diesel, it's a necessary input. Like it's a binary choice. You have it or you don't have it. So here, I would say that producers would bite the bullet and pay what's necessary to get the job done. On the fertilizer, you have a whole room of options, of choices that you can do. You can go for non-nitrogen requirement crops, such as legumes, such as legume pastures. You can go for hay, reduce your nitrogen exposure. And also you can go to more forgiving crops that you can reduce a little bit your use and still have a good outcome, which this year it's barley.
0: Vital, thanks so much for joining me this morning.
4: Thank you, Sally.
0: Vital Pistoia is Senior Grains and Oilseeds Analyst with Rabo Research. 25 past six.
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0: Well, in business news this morning, the largest initial public offering, IPO, in history is potentially only a few weeks away. And for the first time, everyday Australians are being offered a seat at the table. Business and economics correspondent Evan Lucas joins me. Evan, which company is behind potentially this very large listing?
5: I don't think it's potentially. It will be, Sally, but we are talking here about Elon Musk's SpaceX and the listing of what will be the largest company listing ever. They are looking to raise $75 billion. To put that into consideration, the largest listing to date is Saudi Arabia's Aramco, and they put a $39 billion raising. So you are talking about near enough to double what they did when they listed. It'll mean that when SpaceX comes on, the valuation of it is $1.75 trillion. That'll make it the fifth largest company in the US listings. And not only that, you will see it putting it about 75% of the total ASX, Sally, in terms of its actual size. This is SpaceX. This is also Starlink. This is XAI all combined together. Elon Musk is incredibly excited about what he has dubbed Project Apex to be that massive listing that's coming in June.
0: One unusual part of the IPO is that Elon Musk is chasing retail investors hard with this float, including making CommSec here in Australia a lead broker. Why is he going so hard after retail investors, Evan?
5: Yeah, this is quite Elon Musk, I think is the way to say it to you, Sally. So if you look at what normally happens of an IPO of this kind of size, the normal allocation to retail investors is between 5 and 10%, give or take. He's actually offering up to 30% of SpaceX to retail investors. As you alluded to, Australians are actually being offered. He has actually put a prospectus to CommSec to allow them to do it. I'll let CommSec do that themselves. I want to talk more about why. The reasoning is suggested to do with what's happening at Tesla. Now, the sister company has an incredible outstanding of shares held by retail investors, significantly above its peers in the top 10 of the NASDAQ. And the reason he wants that is that Tesla actually shows that if you hold their shares, you're more likely than not to actually buy a Tesla car. And considering that he needs particularly Starlink to be chased by retail investors and used by retail investors, the argument is that the reason he wants retail investors is they'll actually buy SpaceX products.
0: The prospectus is out on the 2nd of June. The roadshow starts on the 8th, pricing on the 11th, trading on the 12th. That's a very tight window for such a big IPO. Why the rush?
5: Several reasons, it looks like it. The SEC, so that's basically the regulator over in the US, has actually brought forward the listing by 2 weeks. So they were originally going to do it on Musk's birthday, but he's had to bring that forward by 2 weeks. So he was a little bit disappointed by that.
0: As you would not be.
5: Not only that, the other thing about the NASDAQ 100 fast listing rule creates the deadline as well. So it won't initially list on the NASDAQ, but 15 days after it will. And under the ruling, you have to be listed by the end of June 30 to make that ruling for the current quarter. So he's got two things that he's chasing. So the SEC is a regulation, but also the fact that he wants to get onto the NASDAQ as fast as he can.
0: Thanks so much, Evan Lucas there. Still ahead for you this morning on Breakfast, a look at the future of the Whyalla Steelworks. I'll be speaking with the local mayor, Phil Stone, ahead of a major announcement from the state government today. And for the first time in 30 years, the federal government will overhaul the way that job seekers use government services to look for jobs. I'll be speaking with an expert about those changes. It's News Time, 6:30.
6: ABC News. Good morning, I'm Maria Hatzakis. The Australian government says it's watching Russia's actions closely after Moscow threatened to hit Kyiv with a wave of strikes. Is Europe correspondent Catherine Diss.
7: Kyiv has come under heavy bombardment in recent days. Six people have been killed and more than 100 others injured. The Department of Foreign Affairs and Trade says it's closely monitoring the situation to ensure the safety of staff at the Australian Embassy in Kyiv, which only reopened in December 2024, with the ambassador returning the following month. Russia's foreign ministry has now threatened to launch a fresh wave of systematic strikes against Kyiv and has called for foreign nationals and diplomats to leave the city as soon as possible, warning citizens to stay away from administrative and military buildings.
6: Another group of Australian women and children linked to Islamic State in Syria has touched down in Sydney and Melbourne, met by police and counter-terrorism officers. Ethan Seideman reports.
8: The Australian Federal Police say six women and their children have flown back into the country from a camp in northern Syria, but none have been charged. At Melbourne and Sydney airports, they were met by police and Border Force officials who searched their belongings and downloaded their devices for investigative purposes. It's the second group to return this month. Three women from an earlier cohort were arrested on arrival and remain in custody. Police say investigations into their activities while travelling in Syria are ongoing.
6: Brisbane's ongoing rental crisis is impacting people experiencing domestic violence. Jessica Barr has the story.
9: The most recent data from property group Domain shows median Brisbane housing rent is $680, while the vacancy rate is just 0.6%. Acting Chief Executive of Mica Projects, Bridget Kinch, says there are limited options for families leaving domestic violence.
10: Pathways into sustainable and affordable housing are just really limited at the moment. The cost of living is obviously impacting that, as well as the lack of affordable housing.
9: The Queensland Government says it's committed to delivering more targeted accommodation, including 10 new or replacement domestic and family violence shelters across the state.
6: Australian travel company AVG Travels has collapsed, with customers being warned their holidays may not have been paid for. Here's national tourism reporter Christy Sexton-McGrath.
11: The Melbourne-based agency, which sold international holiday packages, had been facing growing complaints in recent days as tours to Asia were cancelled. The company has now been placed into liquidation. Liquidators McGrath-Nicol have emailed customers saying future bookings may be affected because the company had not paid airlines and hotels. Gold Coast traveller Mary Tate was due to travel to China next week and says she's now thousands of dollars out of pocket.
12: They've left us in a really bad position.
11: The ABC has contacted the owner of AVG Travels, David Dow, for a response.
6: A new report claims artificial intelligence data centres may need more electricity than cars and houses over the next 15 years. This report from Cam Wilson.
13: Analysis commissioned by Greenpeace shows new data centres are behind a sudden and unprecedented growth in energy demand. The environmental group's report cites Australian government data projecting a six-fold increase in data centre energy consumption between 2024-25 to 2040. The report says the data centre boom is catering to the need for an enormous amount of computing power to train and run new AI systems. Greenpeace says energy demand is growing faster than renewable energy, storage and transmission can be built, which means that power plants could stay online for longer.
6: In rugby league, Maroons coach Billy Slater says he'll have to be strategic in using his interchanges in tonight's State of Origin opener in Sydney. Both coaches have been able to name an extended bench of six players this year. It aligns with the rule change implemented in the NRL this season, giving teams more backup options. Slater says it'll provide him with some contingencies.
14: You can pretty much cover all bases. The one thing that you've got to remember is you can only use four and you only get eight. So you've got to be strategic on how you use them. We all know Origin is fatiguing.
6: To the weather for the southeast, cloudy with showers and the chance of a storm today. Brisbane, the Gold and Sunshine Coast, heading for a top of 24 degrees. Ipswich, 25. Logan, 23. Toowoomba, 20. Looking ahead, cloudy with showers tomorrow and Friday. Mostly sunny on Saturday with daytime temperatures in the low 20s. ABC News.
0: Hello and welcome to Radio National Breakfast. I'm Sally Sara, coming to you from Ngunnawal Country in Canberra and acknowledging other custodians. Coming up...
15: I think everyone contributes to their own downfall, if you like, in some ways, and I'm sure I have contributed to this in some ways.
0: The outgoing head of the National Anti-Corruption Commission, Paul Brereton, faces questions at Senate estimates. Green Senator David Shoebridge will be my guest after 7:30. Meanwhile, the Federal Employment Minister, Amanda Rishworth, will today unveil a major shake-up to employment services at the National Press Club. You'll get more on the proposed changes this half hour when you hear from Christopher Rudge from the University of Sydney's Law School. Also ahead...
16: The problem is, end of June, early July, the travel season starts. What does it mean? Typically, oil demand, oil consumption goes up.
0: The International Energy Agency warns a spike in demand for oil in the coming weeks could lead to higher prices. After 8, you'll hear from a specialist in international supply chain management. Any messages, feedback, responses to the stories this morning, you can do that via the text line 0418 226 576 or via ABC Listen. The weather for the capital cities today. In Perth, showers increasing for you in 23 degrees. Darwin, mostly sunny and 31. Brisbane expecting showers, 24. In Sydney today, fog, showers increasing in 22. Canberra will be partly cloudy after plenty of rain yesterday, a top today of 18 degrees. Melbourne, drizzle at times, 17. Hobart, rain for you and 17. And in Adelaide today, a shower or two and a top of 19 degrees. Well, the future of the Whyalla Steelworks in South Australia should become a little bit clearer today. The state and federal governments are set to announce the final two bidders for the plant, which has been under administration for more than a year. The decision is also expected today on restarting a crippled blast furnace, which hasn't produced any iron since early last month. The state's Premier, Peter Malinauskas, has previously expressed concern about the shutdown of the furnace, fearing that workers could be laid off in the short term. Phil Stone is the Mayor of Whyalla City Council and joins me now. Phil, welcome back to Breakfast.
17: Good morning. Thank you, Sarah.
0: It's Sally with you, Phil.
17: Sally, that's all right. It's early for me.
0: You're all right. Sally. Is this a big day in Whyalla?
17: It certainly should be. I became aware overnight that the Premier was coming to Whyalla today, and I presumed, knowing the situation, that it would have been something significant. I understand he will be talking to contractors. And I guess what they're getting us set for is the gradual transition once we do have a new owner, and how they will be moving from blast furnace operations through to the new technology of electric arc furnaces, direct reduction in iron making. So certainly it will be the step that our community's just been waiting for. We've been in limbo for so long. We've been really thankful for the turnaround that the administrators have done since they've been in place. And, of course, the latest issue is a result of very, very poor maintenance by the previous owners, not so much initially to the blast furnace, but to all the ancillary equipment around the blast furnace, which makes it all work. So certainly be pleased to see the Premier here today.
0: How would you put into words just how important the smelters are for Whyalla?
17: Well, if you look at going back to the days of Whyalla was established, we were here for two reasons. Firstly, for mining iron ore, and then secondly, making steel. I've been here in Whyalla since 1974. I came here for what I thought would be 3 years, embedded in the community. That's a long time, yes. And we've had our ups and downs. But why are we here? We're here for those purposes. And without either of those, it doesn't really bear thinking about what would happen to Whyalla if the past moves hadn't been made. So, yes, it will be a big announcement, because our city has just been in that limbo for quite a while now. We've always been confident that things would get back on top. As I said, what the administrators have done in turning around the operation is just next to incredulous. And the support of both the state and federal governments seeing the importance of iron making and mining to our nation, not just Whyalla. So, yes, it will be a good day.
0: So, Phil, there are five bidders who've been shortlisted to take on the steelworks and the associated mines and port, but that will be whittled down to two. Is there a preferred bidder at this stage?
17: I would presume that, but I'm only presuming. We have no knowledge whatsoever in that regard. It all gets back to probity, so it has been kept very close to the chest of the government and the administrators. And now that this announcement's being made, we would look forward, because I've heard no other information to the contrary. We've always been looking forward to a decision, certainly before Christmas, but it's always been targeted around about September. So that will be a good Christmas present if it's all finalised by then.
0: On Radio National Breakfast, you're hearing from the Mayor of Whyalla, Phil Stone, ahead of this expected decision today on two final bidders for the Whyalla Steelworks. Phil, you've been talking about the blast furnace, which has been offline since last month. What are you hearing about the efforts to get that operational again?
17: Oh, look, I take my hat off to all the workers. And I think I've always believed steelmakers, they are a breed of their own. They are so passionate in what they've been doing here. What I have had earlier this week from the administrators direct is that they have been, as we all know in Wylop, they've been putting in an incredible amount of effort to get everything back up and running. And as I said, the latest I've had from the administrators is that they are actually in the process now of looking at getting it restarted over the next couple of weeks, so by the end of June, all going well, they see it being ramped back up into full production. But despite the issues we've had of late with the blast furnace, we have still been producing product. They've had a good stockpile of steel, and we've been rolling steel just like the old days, just reheating it, rolling it. So all the rail line that we've been producing, all the structural steel, has still been coming out of Whyalla. But yes, with this latest issue, it is acknowledged that there

0: There's been an impact on contractors and labour hire. The normal operations haven't been continuing. All the work's been around getting the blast furnace up and running, and they haven't been going through their normal shutdowns of normal maintenance. So, yeah, there have been some interruptions to jobs.
1: Well, Phil, best of luck with all the announcements today. Whyalla is so important to the economy in South Australia and a fantastic community as well. Good to talk to you again. Thank you so much.
0: No, my pleasure. Thanks a lot, Sally. Cheers.
1: That's Phil Stone there, the Mayor of Whyalla City Council, waiting for those announcements today. It is 18 minutes to 7.
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1: Well, Luke is back now. We're working hard for the money. And Russia's threats against Ukraine have increased in the past few days, Luke, with the use of a rare missile. And then yesterday, warnings for foreigners to leave Kyiv. How are the Western governments responding to these developments?
3: Sally, the calculation that many might be making is, are we about to see an escalation in Russian attacks on Ukraine, or is it all just a bit of bluster? Now, yesterday, Moscow said it intended to mount strikes on Ukrainian military targets and decision-making centres, and it warned Western countries to withdraw their diplomats from Kyiv. Overnight, we've seen Germany, Norway, the Netherlands all summon their Russian ambassadors in for answers. The European Commission spokesperson Anita Hipper says that the threats are unacceptable, and also that European embassies won't be packing up their offices.
4: Russia is only trying to sow panic, issuing these threats. They want fear and isolation in Ukraine and elsewhere. But we have a clear message. This will not work. In fact, the EU is maintaining its presence and operation in Kyiv. And these threats smell like desperation.
3: Now, in response to that, the former Russian president turned Security Council Deputy Chair Dmitry Medvedev says, apparently, they've got diplomats to spare and need to trim the headcount. That is a quote from Dmitry Medvedev, adding to that threat from Russia. Australia has an embassy in Kyiv. Only a fortnight ago, it was told to evacuate by the Kremlin during the tension over its Victory Day parade. It didn't. And similar to then, the Department of Foreign Affairs and Trade has told the ABC that it is closely monitoring these threats from Russia. But as we heard earlier this week, it's not just threats. On the weekend, we saw some of the largest strikes on the Ukrainian capital since the start of the full-scale invasion, including the rare use of a ballistic Oreshnik missile. Michael Bosicu told us why that was such a significant strike on Monday.
5: It travels at multiple times the speed of sound. And I recall Mr. Putin boasting about this weapon, that it can pulverize villages, that the temperature that it creates is unbelievable. And it is, by the way, nuclear capable. But interestingly, the hits, which is the third since the start of the war, didn't seem to cause that much damage.
3: But like the messaging to foreigners to evacuate Kyiv, the use of that missile is also being seen by analysts as a pretty reckless attempt at attention.
6: It's a cry of desperation. The notion that they're using intercontinental ballistic missiles without strategic warheads attached is a signal to the West. It wants Western Europe and even the United States to be nervous. And in my view, one, Ukraine should anticipate it, but the West should come up with a clear, loud voice. Don't even think about it.
3: Sally, that is analyst Joshua Bergen from the Alliance for Global Security, saying what a few analysts have said in the press overnight.
1: So can we now expect a military escalation, or is there an opportunity for diplomacy here, Luke?
3: I mean, it's clear that the talks between the US, Russia and Ukraine have stalled. Washington pretty preoccupied with what's going on with Iran. Overnight, the Russian ambassador to the UN, Vasily Nebenzia, confirmed that, you know, there's currently silence between all the parties. The US Secretary of State, Marco Rubio, said last week that the US was ready to organise a new round of peace talks, but we haven't heard anything since. So the thinking is perhaps the onus is now on Europe. Mind you, it's been fielding these threats from Russia. It's been calling in the ambassadors. So perhaps, Sally, that is the dynamic that Russia wants if Europe comes under more pressure to take the lead from this in coming months.
1: Luke, thank you. It's 14 to 7. It's time now for some sport. Warwick Hadfield is here. Warwick, good morning.
7: Good morning, Sally.
1: In rugby league, 21-year-old Ethan Strange to make his State of Origin debut for New South Wales after the injury to Mitchell Moses.
7: Well, that was floating around yesterday morning and became the truth that about 11 a.m. when Laurie Daly held his press conference. So whatever happens in the first 10 minutes when the hype meter explodes and 12 blokes pick us forwards thundering into each other, it will increasingly be a game of, well, four halves. Strange and his richly experienced partner at what used to be called the scrum base, that's Nathan Cleary, and the Maroons pair, also richly experienced, the captain Cameron Munster and his debutante partner Sam Walker. Now the latter have had more time to get to know each other, picked to play from the outset. Cleary and his youthful 5'8", well, they'll be passing strangers, you might say. The youngster only selected to play his first game last Monday, really, when Moses succumbed to the old hamstring tightness. Laurie Daly, the New South Wales coach, and his captain Isaiah Yeo at that press conference yesterday were all saying the right things about Strange in front of the breathless Blues media who turned out to see what was going on. And interestingly, Strange's club coach, who played alongside Laurie Daly in three premierships at Canberra, we're talking about Ricky Stewart, he reckons the youngster is a cookie-cutter version of his old teammate. Praise indeed, but apparently all this is lost on Strange, who, in his coach's words, is not overthinking things. At this level in sport, if you have to stop to think, you generally get stopped summarily, whether Strange can summon the muscle memory and heightened instincts to do things automatically. Well, Queensland will do all it can to find that out. But, well, I guess there's a danger too if you concentrate too much on one player, and in this case, the young 5'8", that might mean the halfback. Nathan Cleary's still got a lot to prove. He's one of the greatest footballers of his time, but he's still got a lot to prove at State of Origin level, so you wouldn't want to give him too much space. But ditto the Blues if they focus too much on Walker. Might open things up for Munster. Now, he was declared fully and volubly fit by his coach, Billy Slater, yesterday. That was despite missing training last weekend. I guess we have to say, yes, it's going to be a game of four halves, Sally.
1: It will indeed. Debutante ball, perhaps, Warwick.
7: Yes.
1: In tennis, this is a bit of a bolt from nowhere. A top 10 breakthrough for Adam Walton in the French Open has done very well.
7: Well, look, for this fellow from sugarcane country up on the Burdick in Queensland, it might just be the sweetest victory of them all, although he'd be hoping the sweetest victory of them all so far. He's only in the tournament via wildcard entry, generously provided by Tennis Australia, and he would have looked at the first round draw and he would have taken a very deep breath. Daniil Medvedev, former world number one, seated at six, and according to no less an authority than Novak Djokovic, just 2 days ago, back to his best. But against that, the Russian struggles on clay, and he struggles with his temperament on any surface. And in the fifth set, the combination of the red stuff and seeing red helped Walton. Now, Walton had got to this fifth set. It's extraordinary. 6-1, 1-6, 6-1, 1-6. And having got that far, he decided to do the old hang tough thing that tennis players talk about and see what happened. Ultimately, an increasingly agitated Medvedev hit the ball over the baseline, followed by a moment of disbelief by Walton. He went to the net for the requisite handshake and then dashed to his supporters for the unabashed pandemonium, because this was the first time he'd ever beaten a top 10 player. He now plays Zachary Zvider. According to the computer, this is a much lesser challenge. The American ranked 10 or so places above the Australian's 97, and the American got this far by beating another Australian, Alexei Poprin. And look, after the 8 o'clock news, what's going on at Essendon? Mm. It's going to be interesting for a while here. James Hurd has come out and declared he's available if asked. Now, there's the big one, if asked, Sally.
1: If you need to borrow from netball. Warwick, thank you for that.
7: Good on you.
1: Warwick Hadfield, it's coming up to 9:07.
8: Hi, I'm Melissa Clark. On AM After 7, more women and children linked to Islamic State return to Australia. None have been charged, but they're under the close watch of security agencies.
1: The Federal Employment Minister, Amanda Rishworth, will today unveil what the government calls the biggest shake-up to employment services in decades. The government says the current one-size-fits-all system underpinning Workforce Australia will be replaced with a new model that provides different supports to different people based on whether they're ready to find a job, need to build skills, or are facing complex barriers. The government will also change the incentives for employment service agencies to find work for job seekers. Christopher Rudge is a socio-legal scholar and lecturer at Sydney Law School at the University of Sydney, and has long studied the employment scheme, and joins me this morning. Christopher, welcome to Breakfast.
9: Thanks so much, Sally. How are you?
1: Very well, thank you. What's the perceived problem that the government's trying to fix here?
9: Well, I think that we should just take a breath and understand unemployment is very low, 4.5% in Australia, which is, consistent with what the

0: a bank would hope for. And the problem, however, as the government has put it, is that there is long-term dependency within that cohort. So there's 13% in 2015 of the cohort of among that 4.5% who are long-term unemployed, and that's risen up to 20% this year. But I would say all of that is happening under the current privatised model, and the announcement that will be advanced today doesn't change that model.
1: Why has there been such a jump?
0: I would attribute it to the privatised model. And in other words, this kind of private provider system in which businesses are paid to assist people finding work has not worked. And I think unemployment is low. So when unemployment is low, it is harder to find a job because firms are kind of doing well and have enough employees. So the problem of long-term unemployment is probably something in society that exists. And looking at a rise in kind of the long-term unemployment rate within that small number, I would attribute it to the privatised model.
1: So when we're talking about the privatised model, there's been a view put around that for some of those private companies, they're steering away from complex or long-term unemployed people because it'll be easier to earn their money if they get someone who's got more prospects of getting a job. They get them into the job, they get paid, and away they go.
0: Yeah, that is a phenomenon known as creaming, interestingly enough. And yes, there is a kind of distortion, a word we've heard a lot with the tax reforms, in the system that means that these private service providers focus on people who are easy to get back to work far more than they do on those who are hard to get to work, which creates this kind of bias in the system. And yeah, that's what the market model does. The incentives are baked in for the easy wins. And that has been proposed today as something that the minister would like to change. However, to be respectfully candid, I don't think we've seen a plan. We've seen a concept of a plan. So I'm very intrigued as to how that will be implemented. I don't know if the privatised system is capable of reform to get that, you know, to get that goal, because there are already incentives built into the system, so monetary incentives to get long-term unemployed people back into work. So I'm not sure what else will be offered.
1: What does the evidence tell us about what might work?
0: Well, the mutual obligation system was introduced, interestingly enough, around 30 years ago, and these reforms are billed as the biggest, you know, reforms in 30 years. So, the hypothesis is that mutual obligations hasn't worked, and you know, the removal of mutual obligations might be something to seriously consider. The reforms today are built on a 2023 inquiry, a House Select Committee on Workforce Australia Employment Services, and the report was called Rebuilding Employment Services. And in terms of evidence, that committee found that bringing services back into public hands to some extent was the structural change that was needed to improve results. They also wanted to have an independent watchdog over the private providers. And it also recommended specialised services for First Nations Australians and people with disabilities. And none of those things have seemingly been adopted in this announcement. So the report was quite good, and I thought it was clearly evidence-based, but we've only got a picking and choosing of the report's recommendations. And the main one that's been brought up is this personalisation kind of principle, which is basically we will focus on those in long-term unemployment and possibly relax obligations on them, which seems to be an acceptance that putting serious obligations on people doesn't work, and we will adopt a more personalised approach to finding them unemployment. This is called tiered support. But it's hard to know how that's going to be implemented at the moment because the system is already extremely complex. And when, you know, Deloitte, the consulting agency, wrote its massive assurance review of the targeted compliance framework, you know, in recent years, the complexity was the main problem. And so I am concerned that making it more complex won't help.
1: So is there a tension here between what the evidence is telling us about things like mutual obligation, but also the social license? Because there'd be many Australians who are in employment who may expect some kind of mutual obligation built into the system.
0: Yes, I think the tension is there, but the mutual obligation system has become so normative, I think, and the the way in which it's discussed both in the political discourse and in, you know, mainstream media indicates that it's kind of the underlying principle that governs the social security system. And that's simply not true. The social security system comes out of our constitution, and those who are unemployed have an entitlement under the social security legislation to assistance. So mutual obligations is a creation on top of that entitlement system. And views will differ as to how many obligations should be imposed on people who find themselves unemployed. But I think before, we start to target people in different ways under what is already called a targeted compliance framework, we should really go back to basics. And some of the reforms that were introduced in 2022 under the Morrison coalition still haven't been brought into existence. So there was supposed to be a digital protections framework in the welfare system, including for job seekers, that was supposed to give recipients of unemployment benefits protections when they're interacting with digital systems. That still hasn't been established. So I'm concerned that the focus is not particularly on point.
1: Christopher Rudger, thank you so much.
0: Thank you so much.
1: Dr. Rudge is a socio-legal scholar and lecturer at Sydney Law School at the University of Sydney. Coming up on AM with Mel Clark, biggest development since the discovery of insulin in the management of diabetes, 7 o'clock.

0: In this bulletin, more Australian women and children linked to the Islamic State group in Syria touched down in Sydney and Melbourne. Australia's main employment services system to be overhauled, and the Maroons prepare to begin their Rugby League State of Origin title defence tonight. ABC News. Good morning, I'm Maria Hatzakis. Another group of Australian women and children with links to Islamic State have returned home from Syria. Details from Jean Kennedy.
1: Two separate flights with six women and around a dozen children on board landed at Melbourne and Sydney airports after leaving a refugee camp in northern Syria last week. Their arrival was managed very differently to scenes witnessed earlier this month when three members of another group returning from the camp were arrested and charged on arrival. But while no one in this latest group has been charged, counter-terrorism officers at both airports searched their belongings and downloaded their devices. Police say their investigation into the activities of the Islamic State-linked group who travelled to Syria remains ongoing.
0: The federal government has announced an overhaul of Australia's main employment services system, which it says will help more people into jobs. Here's political reporter Lexi Junawick.
2: The government says the current one-size-fits-all system underpinning Workforce Australia will be replaced with a new model that provides different supports to people based on whether they're ready to find a job, need to build skills, or are facing complex barriers. Employment Minister Amanda Rishworth says the current system is ill-equipped to respond to the different needs of the 1 million people who access it every year and means some people are stuck in the system for 5 years. Ms. Rishworth will unveil the changes in a speech at the National Press Club today.
0: The Australian government says it's closely monitoring Russia's threat to launch a fresh wave of systematic strikes on Kyiv. Europe correspondent Catherine Dears reports.
3: Moscow has been hitting Kyiv hard in recent days, killing at least six people and injuring more than 100 others. Russia's foreign ministry has now threatened to launch a fresh wave of systematic strikes against Kyiv and has called for foreign nationals and diplomats to leave the city as soon as possible, warning citizens to stay away from administrative and military buildings. The Department of Foreign Affairs and Trade says it's closely monitoring the situation. The Russian foreign minister Sergei Lavrov phoned his US counterpart, Marco Rubio, on Monday night and urged him to evacuate American diplomats from Kyiv.
0: Israel has dramatically escalated its attacks deep into Lebanon in a move which could threaten US-Iran peace negotiations. Laura Tingle explains.
4: Israel's Prime Minister Benjamin Netanyahu has made clear his displeasure at the prospect of a US peace deal with Iran, raised by Donald Trump on the weekend. With Iran demanding any ceasefire also halt Israeli attacks on Hezbollah in Lebanon, Israel responded provocatively, pushing further north beyond its self-declared buffer zone in southern Lebanon, bombing the country's largest dam and ordering the evacuation of Nabatea, one of Lebanon's biggest cities. The moves pose mortal risks to any peace deal, but also come in response to a rising death toll among IDF troops from increasingly sophisticated Hezbollah drones.
0: It's been revealed the Iran war derailed the federal government talks to claw back billions of dollars in fuel tax credits paid to coal mining companies. This report from Jake Evans.
5: An internal Labor campaign is pushing for the fuel tax credit paid to mining giants to be capped at $50 million a year, which would claw back billions from coal companies that could be used to fund new climate projects. Labor and industry sources say that had been on the table until the outbreak of war in the Middle East. But with more than 250 local Labor branches supporting the push, as well as unions, it will be back on the agenda at the party's national conference in July. Mining company Fortescue says the tax credit, which costs the government more than $10 billion a year, disincentivises climate action. The Minerals Council says the credit is compensation for overtaxation on the sector's diesel use.
0: As Brisbane rental prices hit record highs and vacancy rates remain at historic lows, concerns have been raised about the impact on domestic violence victim survivors. Jessica Barr reports.
6: A community organisation has warned victim survivors may be staying in unsafe homes during Brisbane's rental crisis. Bridget Kinch is acting chief executive of MICA Projects and says emergency accommodation and refuge are not always viable options, particularly for those with children.
7: It's a real barrier to then accepting that. So they end up staying either in the crisis accommodation or they go back home.
6: Minister for Domestic and Family Violence Prevention, Amanda Cam, says the government is ensuring victim survivors can access support when and where they need it.
0: Police are searching for a woman accused of deliberately starting a fire at Darling Downs Motel. Ellie Bradfield has details.
8: A crime scene has been declared after an arson incident at a motel on Hursley Road in the Toowoomba suburb of Newtown last night. Emergency services were called just after 8 p.m. and the building was evacuated while crews extinguished the blaze. Police allege the woman who deliberately started the fire left the scene before emergency services arrived. The damage was contained to a single room and there were no reported injuries. Officers are appealing for anyone with relevant information or footage to contact police.
0: A rare hybrid turtle species has been found on a Queensland beach. Nikki Sorbello has the story.
9: Tens of thousands of turtles hatch at Bundaberg's Monrepo nesting site every year, but a handful of hatchlings has caught researchers by surprise. Queensland Parks and Wildlife Service Conservation Officer Kimberly Finlayson says they discovered hybrids of the green turtle and endangered loggerhead breeds.
10: So it's quite uncommon for us to see them.
9: The 15 hybrid hatchlings came from two nests but were laid by one monitored nesting mother. Two were sent to SeaWorld for further research, including into their reproductive viability. The rest were released into the wild.
0: In rugby league, the Maroons will be looking to get this year's State of Origin series off to a winning start in Sydney tonight. Here's Jessica Stewart.
11: This year's Origin series kicks off at the same venue as last year's deciding Game 3, with Queensland hoping to replicate their stunning victory. The Maroons have made several changes to their side since that match, though. They have a new halfback in Sam Walker, while Jojo Fifita, Max Plath and Britton Nicara will all debut. Tom Flegler, Kalen Ponga and Selwyn Cobbo also return to the lineup. Coach Billy Slater says Flegler adds punch to their forward pack.
12: Fleg brings toughness. He's got good footwork. He's a good defender.
11: New South Wales has ruled playmaker Mitchell Moses out with a hamstring strain, meaning Ethan Strange will debut.
0: Now with more sport, here's Jared Coote.
13: Essendon great James Hird has declared his strong interest in returning to the AFL club as head coach. Hird made the comments on the same day the club sacked Brad Scott in his fourth year in charge. A two-time premiership winner with the Bombers, Hird also coached Essendon for a total of 85 games before resigning in 2015. Hird has told Channel 9's Footy Classified he wants to be considered for the role.
14: If the club came to me and said, would you be part of that process, I would definitely say yes.
13: Australian tennis player Adam Waldson has shocked sixth seed Daniil Medvedev in a five-set thriller at the French Open. The world number 97 fought back from a breakdown in the final set to win 6-2, 1-6, 6-1, 1-6, 6-4. Fellow Australian Kimberly Birrell upset world number 5 Jessica Pegula in just her third ever win at a Grand Slam. The world number 83 fought back from a set down to win 1-6, 6-3, 6-3.
0: In finance, Wall Street stocks have ended mixed. The Dow Jones Industrial Average fell a fifth of 1%. The broad S&P 500 gained 0.6%. The tech-heavy NASDAQ rose 1.2%. The Australian share market is set to open lower later this morning. Oil is up. The global benchmark Brent crude is trading at $99.58 US a barrel. Gold is down at $4,508 US dollars an ounce, and the Australian dollar is lower. It's buying 71.7 US cents. Recapping the top stories in this bulletin, another group of Australian women and children with links to the Islamic State group have returned home from Syria. And the federal government has announced an overhaul of Australia's main employment services system, which it says will help more people into jobs. The weather for Queensland, showers and storms about the Channel Country, southern and central Queensland. Isolated showers about remaining eastern districts, mostly sunny elsewhere. Cairns 29, Townsville 28, Mackay 26, Rockhampton and Bundaberg 25, Mount Isa a top of 24. In the state, southeast cloudy with showers and the chance of a storm. Brisbane, the Gold and Sunshine Coasts 24, Ipswich 25 degrees, Logan 23, Toowoomba 20. 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
16: Good morning. Welcome to AM. I'm Melissa Clark in Canberra, coming to you from Ngunnawal country and acknowledging other custodians. Another cohort of women with links to the Islamic State terrorist group has arrived back in Australia. This latest group returned to Sydney and Melbourne late yesterday, more than 6 years after being taken into refugee camps in Syria. There was a scuffle at Melbourne Airport between a photographer and one of the men assisting the families at the airport. None of the women were charged upon their arrival, but security agencies say investigations are continuing. Annie Guest reports.
17: After touching down in Melbourne and Sydney, the six women and their 11 children were greeted by counter-terrorism officers. Their belongings were searched and devices downloaded. Sydney doctor Jamal Riffey helped coordinate their repatriation.
18: I know that those women are caring mothers, definitely joining willingly the death cult of the un-Islamic caliphate. It's a terrible decision. Some of these women, I believe they were tricked to go there. Some of them are victim of the death cult.
17: The ABC has confirmed one woman who in February was issued a temporary exclusion order on national security grounds did not travel to Australia, nor did her child. No one was arrested or charged. However, the Australian Federal Police said investigations were ongoing. Asked about community fear, Dr. Riffey told 7:30 he understands it's heightened, especially after the Bondi attack, but...
18: Australian as a whole will be safer with those children returning now as children rather than staying in the Middle East in a volatile situation and being under the influence of radical element, then they

0: and there are children with the group as well. This level of attention potentially and will impact their livelihood and their future.
1: Can you remind us of what their experience may have been like in the Syrian camps?
0: They have been living in a refugee camp with very limited resources, with limited protection. We strongly believe they're Australian citizens, and we have an obligation to provide them with protection.
1: Here, Dr. Riffey says the group will have good support from their family and community, along with legal and security services. He's been working on the return of about 25 women and 50 children since 2019.
2: The majorities are back, one way or the other. They've done marvellously well. But also, some men have returned, and they're doing quite well. I reckon their terrible experience have enlightened them about the difficulty of and the wrongfulness of their decision.
1: Professor of Global Islamic Politics, Greg Barton from Deakin University, welcomes the group's return.
3: I think it's a good thing to have these women and children back in Australia. We can control the risks in Australia. We can't control them if they remain in Syria.
1: What's the likelihood of these women facing charges?
3: We know that adults who travelled to Islamic State-controlled northeastern Syria after October 2014 are going into a prescribed area under that legislation introduced October 2014. That automatically means that they're guilty of an offence unless they can prove another reason for being there.
1: The charge of travelling to a declared area was one of the three laid against the first cohort, along with charges of slavery offences and joining a terrorist organisation. The Minister for Home Affairs and Immigration, Tony Burke, has reiterated that the government hasn't assisted the group to return, adding they made a horrific choice to join a dangerous terrorist organisation and place their children in an unspeakable situation.
4: Annie Guest with that report. Firearms licensing is expected to be examined in today's hearing at the Royal Commission on Anti-Semitism and Social Cohesion that was set up in the wake of the Bondi terrorist attack. The Commission is hearing from a final two witnesses in public sessions before closing its doors for the remainder of the block. Barbara Miller has been following the hearings. Barb, first of all, what were we expecting today?
5: Well, we're going to be hearing from Christy Hayward. She's an assistant commissioner at the New South Wales Police Force and the commander of Police Prosecutions and Licensing Enforcement Command. And I think we can expect the questioning to focus on the circumstances under which one of the gunmen, the deceased gunman, was able to acquire six firearms legally. Now, reforms in this regard are already in train. The National Cabinet has agreed in the wake of the Bondi attack to strengthen regulation, including accelerating work in the National Firearms Register and limiting licences to Australian citizens. Sajid Agram, the deceased gunman, was not an Australian citizen. And we're also going to hear from David Hudson. He's the Deputy Commissioner, Investigations and Counter-Terrorism. And that questioning may go to how individuals are assessed for risk. In a submission to the Commission, the ASIO Director General, Mike Burgess, he gave evidence on Monday, revealed that Navid Akram, the surviving gunman, had been subject to what's known as residual risk processes as late as 2022. We know ASIO looked at him in 2019. So I imagine that would be the tenor of the questioning to that second witness.
4: And that'll cap off 2.5 days of public testimony in this particular block of hearings. You've been across them. What stood out to you?
5: I think what really stood out yesterday was how difficult it is for the Commission to pin down answers on certain key questions, including what exactly was the plan with regard to police resourcing at the Hanukkah event that was targeted. A superintendent who's the commander of the Eastern Suburbs Police Command in Sydney said that there were actually no guidelines on this because the event was classed as a community event. She said it was all down to one individual. He never communicated directly with her what exactly the plan was, but she said he understood what she wanted. And he, we heard, is not going to give evidence. But regardless, I think that we already know the Commission is saying that events like that Hanukkah event should be classed at a higher security level.

0: level. And I would imagine going forward that we might see a recommendation on lower tier events having to have some kind of written guidelines around them. And certainly that communication is at the very least verbal between the person making that decision and the commander of that police command.
1: And what's next for the commission in this process?
0: Well, this hearing block we know could last for up to 3 weeks, but the rest of it will be behind closed doors. That was a concern at the outset, that much of the material the commission has to examine couldn't be publicly heard. We know there will be a third block of hearings. We expect that to be in Melbourne, but things seem to be evolving pretty fast, and the commission at this stage is unable to say exactly when those hearings will be held or what the gist of those hearings will be.
1: Barbara Miller there. 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And coming up after 7.30 on Radio National Breakfast, with Labor needing the Coalition's support to pass proposed changes to the National Disability Insurance Scheme this week, Sally Sara speaks to the Shadow Minister for the NDIS, Melissa McIntosh. Now, to the federal government's wide-ranging tax changes that were announced in the budget. After copping blowback about the changes to capital gains tax in particular, the government is consulting with the start-up and small business sectors, but is remaining tight-lipped about what changes could look like. Evelyn Manfield reports from Parliament House.
2: The Leader of the Opposition.
3: The budget front and centre at question time.
4: Will the Albanese government carve out the hairdressers, builders, gyms, pharmacies, vets, dentists, landscapers or childcare operators from your broken promises and higher taxes?
5: In the budget we announced $3.5 billion of support for small business.
6: Yes.
5: And they don't want to hear about it.
3: The opposition puts the Prime Minister under pressure as the government consults on how its budget will impact on startups and small businesses. Anne R. Lee is the Minister for Small Business.
7: Do you have an example of a business that will be better off under this new proposal?
8: Any business that currently is able to claim those concessions. For example, somebody who has had a business for 15 years, they want to sell it because they want to retire, may actually pay no capital gains tax under current rules and going forward.
3: Those concessions applicable to businesses that meet certain criteria, like having an annual turnover of up to $2 million, are unchanged under the new scheme. What is different is when someone sells an asset, the discount they'll get on the capital gains tax they pay will be adjusted to inflation with a 30% floor, as opposed to the current flat 50% discount. Anne R. Lee says about 90% of small businesses are eligible for concessions, but those that aren't.
8: It's a much fairer way of calculating a discount. It may mean that they are better off. I can't give you a specific example, I'm afraid, at the moment, without having more details of a specific business, because small businesses are diverse. They're very, very varied and they operate under very different circumstances.
3: The government is consulting with the Chamber of Commerce and Industry and the Council of Small Business. Skye Cappuccio is the Chief Executive.
9: If the CGT changes go ahead as they're currently proposed, then we really do need to modernise the current small business CGT exemptions. The current exemption of a $2 million annual turnover really needs to be increased to capture small businesses who are turning over up to $10 million a year.
3: She says around 200,000 small businesses fall in between those thresholds, and it hasn't been updated in nearly 20 years. But Anne R. Lee is tight-lipped on if that could change.
8: We'll see what comes out of those talks. I don't want to preempt anything.
3: Pressed on whether or not the capital gains tax changes should have been limited to just housing, Commonwealth Bank Chief Executive Matt Comyn didn't go quite that far, but says...
10: There's a big difference in my mind between sort of passive asset accumulation versus productive capital or risk-taking. And this is on the latter category. This is clearly something the government are looking at closely. Yes. And I don't think we want to change the incentives towards risk and enterprise and innovation.
1: Commonwealth Bank's Matt Comyn, ending that report by Evelyn Manfield. Australia's system of helping the unemployed find jobs is about to be overhauled. The job services agency Workforce Australia will be changed to take a more tailored approach to cater for different levels of support that each job seeker needs. Political reporter Samantha Dick has been following developments.
6: Well, essentially, the government is redesigning its employment service program, which helps connect unemployed Australians with new jobs. So at the moment, if you're unemployed and receiving government income support, you'll be connected to Workforce Australia, which links you up with providers who will look at things like your skills and education and put you in touch with employers who might be suitable. But in practice, the government says the whole system is really not working as well as it should. Employment Services Minister Amanda Rishworth will give a speech at the National Press Club today where she'll unveil major reforms to the system. As part of that, the government is removing the one-size-fits-all model where providers have a financial incentive to prioritise helping Australians with qualifications and a strong employment history over those who might need a little bit more support. So it's in a provider's interest to put as many people into jobs as possible, so they're more likely to pour their efforts into helping people who are job-ready over others. So instead of the one-size-fits-all system, the government will be replacing that with a new three-tiered system. So, for example, Tier 1 will be a digital service, so a website or an app for people who are ready to work but just need a bit more help finding the right job. Tier 2 will be more targeted support with the help of providers for people who need help building skills and confidence to return to the job market. And Tier 3 will be more intensive support for people facing complex barriers. Perhaps they've got mental health issues or they're in unstable housing or they're recovering from a serious workplace injury, something like that. So basically it means that job seekers will be triaged and assisted based on their capacity to find work so that they can get the right level of support depending on their circumstances.
1: Now, the minister understands also planning to make changes to mutual obligations. Can you explain what's happening there?
6: Yeah, sure. So the government is looking at easing some of the mutual obligations requirements. When you're receiving certain welfare payments like JobSeeker, you need to prove to the government that you are actively trying to find a job on your own. Mutual obligations include activities such as attending appointments with an employment services provider, undertaking study or training courses, and applying for a set number of jobs or attending interviews. The previous coalition government under Scott Morrison was big on enforcing mutual obligations, and it sometimes led to people doing it tough, having their welfare cancelled unexpectedly or even suspended due to things like, you know, technical glitches or through no fault of their own. The system is often criticised as little more than a box-ticking exercise anyway, which can cause participants a lot of anxiety and stress rather than helping them with targeted support. So Amanda Rishworth argues that the current setup means that too many Australians who actually need help are falling through the cracks. We don't know all of the changes just yet and how this new model around mutual obligations might work, but the government says it's the biggest overhaul to the system in 30 years, which will be welcome news to hundreds of thousands of Australians who are currently receiving this type of support.
1: Political reporter Samantha Dick. A new drug which delays the onset of type 1 diabetes has been approved by the medicines regulator. Teplizumab is being described by endocrinologists as the biggest breakthrough in diabetes treatment since the discovery of insulin more than a century ago. Rachel Hayter reports.
11: Jess Kovacs's parents waited until she had her Year 12 exam results before telling her she had the biomarkers for type 1 diabetes.
12: They knew me pretty well and they knew as soon as I found out about the positive result, I'd start freaking out and thinking that I was going to be diagnosed tomorrow. So it came as a shock.
11: An estimated 25,000 Australians are often unknowingly living with early pre-symptomatic stages of type 1 diabetes, or T1D.
12: You're living in fear and a constant waiting game, I suppose, being like, when are these antibodies going to develop into something else?
11: Type 1 diabetes is an autoimmune disease which causes the body's immune system to attack the pancreas and stop it from making insulin, a hormone essential to managing sugar and energy in the body. But a new drug called teplizumab that's just been approved by the Therapeutic Goods Administration can delay the onset of T1D by an average of 2 years. And Jess Kovacs is one of the first Australian patients to receive it.
12: I cannot go on enough about the hope and gratitude it's instilled in me.
13: It works by resetting the immune system.
11: The drug works for those in stage 2 of T1D, which is often before diabetes symptoms appear. Professor John Wentworth is an endocrinologist from St Vincent's Institute of Medical Research, who was involved in clinical trials for this drug more than 5 years ago.
13: This is a change in the paradigm, and that is why it is so exciting. For a century, we have been treating diabetes as a problem of hormone deficiency. This approach with teplizumab is used much earlier in the disease when there is still insulin being made by the pancreas.
11: Teplizumab, or Tzield as it's marketed, is administered over 14 consecutive days through an intravenous infusion, which Professor Wentworth says makes the treatment challenging to scale up.
13: It's very, very difficult for health systems to deliver that as they're currently set up. And so that's a challenge.
11: It's also expensive. In the United States, a standard 2-week course costs about $200,000. And it's not yet subsidised by the Pharmaceutical Benefits Scheme in Australia. Still, after four decades of development, with funding from global non-profit organisation Breakthrough T1D, Tzield is proven to work. Breakthrough's Australian CEO is Sydney Jovic.
14: This is a huge deal. This is the first new therapy to be approved for type 1 diabetes in over 100 years since the discovery of insulin.
11: If you have stage 2 type 1 diabetes, you can talk with your doctor about whether you might be eligible for Tzield under a compassionate access scheme.
1: Rachel Hayter there. And briefly in finance, Wall Street stocks have ended higher. Oil is higher too, the global benchmark. Brent crude is trading at $99.59 US a barrel. And that's AM. I'm Melissa Clark. The time now at 7:30. Good morning to you, Sally Sara.
15: Thank you, Mel, and good morning. This is Radio National Breakfast. As Parliament debates the federal government's changes to the National Disability Insurance Scheme, the Shadow Minister for the NDIS, Melissa McIntosh, will be my guest. Also ahead, outgoing Anti-Corruption Commissioner Paul Brereton faced Senate estimates last night. It was interesting exchanges. So you'll hear from Greens Senator David Shoebridge. Now, the weather for the major centres today. Sydney, fog for you this morning, then showers increasing and a top of 21. Newcastle, likewise, fog, showers increasing and 22. Wollongong, shower or two and 22. Melbourne, some drizzle at times and 17. Albury, Wodonga, fog, shower or two, clearing and 18. Brisbane, showers and 24 degrees. At Cairns, possible shower and 29. Townsville, shower or two for you and 28. Showers will be increasing in Perth today and a top of 23. Broome, sunny and a lovely 29 degrees. Adelaide, shower or two and 19. Hobart, rain for you and 17. Canberra, after a full day of rain yesterday, it will be partly cloudy today and 18 degrees. Darwin will be mostly sunny and 31, and in Alice Springs today, partly cloudy and 18 degrees. Luke Sidham-Dundon is back with the news. Luke, good morning.
16: Morning, Sally. Six women with links to the Islamic State group who returned from Syria with several children have been released into the community without any arrests or charges. The women arrived on two separate flights into Melbourne and Sydney without a repeat of the chaos of the previous group's arrival. Western Sydney GP Dr. Jamal Reefy has long advocated for the return of the women and their children, arguing Australia's national security can be better protected by having the families here rather than in Syria.
17: We honestly believe Australian as a whole will be safer with those children returning now as children rather than being under the influence of radical element. Then they have all the right to come back as adults.
16: Turning to news overseas, and Iran has condemned the US strikes on Iranian missile sites and boats as a gross violation of the ceasefire and said it has the right to respond. It comes as some Iranians are able to access the internet for the first time in nearly 3 months after the government announced an end to the blackout.
18: Government spokesperson Fatima Mahajrani there, saying that the decision had come from repeated discussions and a final directive from the Iranian president. The Iranian government cut internet access after the US and Israel launched attacks on February 28. The 90-day national shutdown is one of the longest ever recorded. Back home, and we are expecting a major announcement from the

0: South Australian and federal governments about the future of the embattled Whyalla Steelworks later today, with the number of buyers to be narrowed down to two. Discussions have been ongoing with five potential buyers for the facility after it was forced into administration last year. Whyalla Mayor Phil Stone has told us that he's pleased the Premier is coming to town with progress on the steelworks.
1: Certainly it will be the step that our community's just been waiting for. We've been in limbo for so long. We've always been confident that things would get back on top. So, yes, it will be a good day.
0: Staying in South Australia, the police in that state are expected to return to a remote sheep station near Yunta for a second day as part of a renewed three-day search for missing boy Gus Lamont. The four-year-old vanished from the property in the state's north last September. Police say they're taking advantage of recent heavy rains in the region in the hope that it may have uncovered any evidence. And lastly, Sally, NASA has unveiled plans and details to construct a permanent base on the moon, with the agency believing that the facility could cover hundreds of square kilometres in size. A whole number of private companies have been included in the plans, including Jeff Bezos's Blue Origin. NASA Administrator Jared Isaacman says it's all in pursuit of an even further goal.
2: Why build the moon base again? There's knowledge that can be had. There's technology that we will develop that will help life here on Earth. There's certainly going to be a whole lot of inspiration that's coming out of this for the next generation. But number one, we want to be in an environment where we can learn the skills so that astronauts can go and plant the stars and stripes on Mars someday.
0: Yeah, they're looking over at Mars. Sally, I'll get into all of that a little later on in the program.
3: Luke, thank you. It's coming up to 25 minutes to 8.
4: Hello, I'm Geraldine Doogue.
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3: Well, you're listening to Breakfast to Federal Politics now, and Parliament is debating proposed changes to the National Disability Insurance Scheme this week, with the government determined to curb the growth of the $50 billion program. Labor needs the Coalition's support to pass the reforms after the Greens said that they oppose them. Melissa McIntosh is the Shadow Minister for the NDIS and Shadow Minister for Women, Families and Social Services, and is joining me this morning in our Parliament House studio. Melissa McIntosh, welcome back to Breakfast.
6: Good morning.
3: Does the Coalition support the NDIS reforms in principle?
6: We certainly support the NDIS and what it gives to Australians that need it most. We're going through the legislation and I push really hard. I've worked pretty well so far with Mark Butler to get a Senate inquiry. I think that's really important because there are question marks. So I've received thousands of emails to my office, people coming into my office really concerned about what these changes might mean to them and their families. And I'm concerned about hearing about cuts already to plans with people that are most disabled. And this isn't just one-off. This is happening, as well as the uncertainty around whether the states will pick up foundational supports. So there's a lot in this bill. It's a lot to ask Australians to understand. And I think that's why it's important that this Senate inquiry goes ahead. And I've been calling for people to make submissions. They've got until Friday.
3: Yesterday, the manager of opposition business, John O'Dunham, said the Coalition won't support the changes without an inquiry into its reforms to capital gains tax and negative gearing. If NDIS reform is important in its own right, why link the two issues?
6: Yeah, I'm certainly pushing for an inquiry, particularly for the NDIS purposes and to get this right for Australians. We want to have the budget to be restrained. It needs to be sustainable in the future. There's no question about that. I think Australians understand that now. The government, and I think this is where Jono's coming from, they're trying to push a whole bunch of legislation through budget-related, including their taxes on small businesses. And we're hearing again from small businesses across the country that this is they're going to suffer under this. So the government promised transparency when they came into power, and pushing legislation through, whether it's the NDIS or whether it is their taxes related to the budget, there's no transparency in that. So I get what Jono is doing there and trying to push the government to be transparent.
7: Isn't the way to go, in your view?
6: Well, you only have a certain number of levers when you're in opposition. And by no means, from my perspective as the portfolio holder or shadow portfolio of the NDIS, would I allow this to be a political sort of football for people on the NDIS. I'm completely focused on ensuring that a Senate inquiry goes ahead. And if the result of negotiations in the Senate means that the NDIS Senate inquiry goes for longer, well, that's not a bad thing in itself. It means that people get longer to have a say. And for this legislation to be done right, in principle, yes, we do support the legislation, but there are question marks around participants that are coming off, particularly those that do have a severe disability, around having to be reassessed. Your legs do not grow back if you're an amputee. Why do you have to get put through that process again to prove that you still have a disability? And even the community supports, and I'm not talking about the surfing lessons and, you know, or what the media like to talk about that happen when it comes to community supports. I'm talking about those supports that people with a disability really need to enable them to have that independence, which was part of the whole intent of the legislation in the first place when it was introduced. Independence, choice and quality of life.
7: Is 3 days of public hearings before a report is due in less than 3 weeks, is that enough time to consider these NDIS charges?
6: I can tell you I fought pretty hard for those 3 days. Mm-hmm. And I also worked with Jordan on that, the Greens spokesperson, and we do share some concerns. So it might not sound like a whole lot, but getting 3 days when the government's trying to push this through fast, it's a quite an achievement. And as I said to you, when you tried to link both the CGT inquiry and this one together, if the result is it's longer, well, I support that as well.
7: Are you confident that the states will come to the party and play their role, particularly for children with moderate to mild developmental and other issues?
6: Yeah, and the families of children with autism are pretty scared right now, and it doesn't matter who I speak to, whether it is a parent or whether it is a provider or somebody that even owns a small business that's supporting children with autism. Nobody knows how this is going to work because the government has not given any details. So there is a big reliance on the states coming forward, and we know that the states aren't all in agreement on this. So how do you build a foundation from nothing, which is where it is at in the state regards right now? And then the question mark as well is this just a cost-shifting exercise? Are we just moving the budget, the NDIS budget, onto the health budget? And then, you know, Mark Butler has to deal with both. But if it's a cost-shifting exercise, at the end of the day, Australian taxpayers still have to pay for it.
7: On Radio National Breakfast, you're hearing from Shadow Minister for the NDIS, Melissa McIntosh. You used your women's budget reply speech to talk about a number of issues, but including gender-neutral toilets. Let's take a listen.
8: We also see examples of the continued encroachment on safe spaces for women, with a push to have more gender-neutral toilets and change rooms right across communities, in our shopping centres, in our gyms, in our schools, in our hospitals and our sporting clubs.
7: Why was this an issue that you chose to raise in your speech about the budget?
6: Well, I'm passionate about women's rights, and I think it is important, and it's an important time to address these issues, and I want to address these issues in a way that is respectful. So when we're talking about gender identity and when we're talking about biological sex, and this has all come out in the public now with the recent Giggle vs Tickle case, I called for the people of Australia to have their say. And over a couple of days, I had around 2,000 survey responses. And this wasn't just a tick a box sort of exercise. It was like, give me your perspectives. And this included the transgender community. I think it is a time to have this discussion around whether the Sex Discrimination Act works for Australians. And we've seen again Michaela Cash in the Senate last night questioning Human Rights Commissioner. The fact that a transgender person could become pregnant and then have an unfair dismissal case. That biological sex means that you can't become pregnant if you were born a man. And as a woman who, when I was having my second child, I was a contractor in a big company and I was pregnant and I was dismissed. And I had on grounds of being pregnant. I had nowhere to stand because I wasn't a full-time employee. I couldn't be made redundant. So for me as a woman who can get pregnant, for men to be able to get these rights too, I'm not happy about that. And that's because there's discrepancies in the law.
7: If someone is pregnant and they're discriminated against, does the gender that they identify with really matter?
6: Well, if you're a man, you can't get pregnant.
7: But if someone is pregnant...
6: You can only get pregnant if you're a woman. And we could discuss this all day, but biological sex is biological sex. And I'm not saying this to be disrespectful of transgender women, but if you're a woman, a biological woman, you're the only woman that can get pregnant.
7: Last week, Redbridge seat-by-seat poll projected with 100% confidence that you would lose your seat to One Nation. Are you worried about the surge of One Nation?
6: I think I've got the best seat in the country, and who wouldn't want to be a Member of Parliament in Penrith? I'm very passionate about my community, and I was born there. I took the seat off Labor, fought really hard for it in the 2019 election, and I held it in the 22 election when we lost government. I held it again in the 2025 election. It's usually a seat of government. So I've always been up for the fight because I'm passionate about what needs to be done out in Western Sydney. So I'd be up for the fight again. It doesn't matter which party is coming after the seat. It is a seat often of government, as I said, but it's not going to stop me from being a passionate local member, always first and foremost.
7: Would you ever consider joining One Nation?
6: It's never crossed my mind. No, the Liberal Party gave me what I have now. I don't see... Actually, it's not even something, to be honest, I've considered. You're the first person that has asked me in the media. It's probably something that I should be prepared for. But I'm so focused on my local community, and I think that's what's gotten me over the line. And the Liberal Party has enabled me to be here. And I share the principles of our party, of having equality of opportunity, having a fair go, having that aspiration. These are the people of Western Sydney. They are actually the forgotten people. They are Howard's battlers. They are Tony Stradies very much, and Scott Morrison's Quiet Australians. Like, this is my part of Western Sydney.
7: Melissa McIntosh, thank you very much for coming in this morning.
6: Thank you.
7: Melissa McIntosh is Shadow Minister for Women, the NDIS, Families and Social Services. You're listening to Radio National Breakfast, where it is 7:45. Well, staying with federal politics, and outgoing National Anti-Corruption Commissioner Paul Brereton faced questioning last night by senators in Canberra at Senate Estimates. Mr. Brereton resigned on Monday, dogged by questions around his handling of defence ties. It led to this heated exchange during Senate Estimates with the Green spokesperson for Justice, David Shoebridge. Let's take a listen.
9: I have no confidence that you don't have an actual or perceived
10: so
9: bias.
10: I'll tell
9: given
10: you,
9: your close cultural
10: I'll tell you
9: identity,
10: what happened in that matter,
9: your
10: Senator.
9: Close cultural identity Senator, with defence, you wear the uniform, the you go to functions.
11: Because it's really not helpful to yell
6: would agree.
11: Over each other.
7: Some interesting exchanges last night. Well, Senator David Shoebridge is my guest this morning in our Parliament House studio. Senator, welcome back to Radio National Breakfast.
12: Yeah, morning.
7: What were those exchanges like last night?
12: Well, I think the sense of frustration that the Australian public has, that Commissioner Brereton still, after 3 years, has been able to accept responsibility for his conduct, accept responsibility for the fact that, you know, he's led to this a series of complaints against him, some of which have been upheld by the inspector. The disastrous way in which the NAC dealt with robo-debt, he was involved in the decision-making right up to the final point. He had a conflict of interest. He didn't handle his conflict of interest. The inspector had to intervene. $1 million was spent on hiring a former High Court judge to try and correct that error. And the failure to acknowledge any of that. I mean, at one point, it was put to him by me and multiple senators that there had been 1,300 Australians who put in complaints about the way he dealt with robo-debt. And he just brushed it off as though those complaints didn't matter. He's previously said that even though he has to accept that the inspector found that he engaged in officer misconduct, he's previously said in committee inquiries that he thinks that's wrong. And there was nothing wrong with what he did in the robo-debt matter. So, you know, this is a man who left office in the way he came into office, with a huge amount of hubris and an inability to accept his own role in I think his downfall and his resignation 3 years into a five-year term, but more fundamentally, his role in setting the tone for the National Anti-Corruption Commission, which if you were to go out and ask people across the country, you know, do they support it? I think most people would say it has utterly failed to meet the moment.
7: Mr. Brereton has said that he had disclosed his ongoing affiliations with the Inspector General of the Australian Defence Force, which consisted of 30 hours in 3 years, in his words, but did not see the need to disclose the precise nature of what he was doing. So what do you see as the issue here? Is it the affiliation itself or the nature of the affiliation?
12: Well, I think it's each of those things. He had told the Attorney General when he was first appointed that he would continue to have some informal links with the IGADF. He never told his Chief Executive Officer that he was working for the IGADF while he was on NAC time. He never told them about any of the nature of the ongoing work. And he failed to disclose any of that to the Parliamentary Oversight Committee, failed to include the details of his work. When that was being asked of the Chief Executive Officer, we got inaccurate evidence to the Budget Estimates Committee. That had to be repeatedly corrected. But also, when you look at the initial letter that the Attorney General sent to Commissioner Brereton, the Attorney General in 2023 said that he should do everything he can to avoid any conflicts with the ADF. And Commissioner Brereton kept sitting on ADF corruption referrals right up until October of last year. I mean, heaven knows how many he sat on. And, you know, that's at the same time that he's literally, you know, going to functions wearing his car keys or his dress uniforms. He clearly has a strong cultural identity with the Australian Defence Force. The Attorney General told him to do everything possible to avoid conflicts, and it took him till October to step away.
7: Is it your view that Mr. Brereton should have severed his defence ties entirely, or that he should have recused himself from all defence-related matters much earlier?
12: Well, he absolutely should have recused himself from defence matters. I mean, his ongoing connection with Ms. Campbell, which was at the

0: inventor of the RoboDebt scandal, that was all related to defence contacts. He should have said from the outset, look, he's maintains close ties, cultural, organisational, personal ties to the Australian Defence Force, and he should have been nowhere near any referral from Defence Force. And the fact he couldn't see it, and still last night, after all this water under the bridge, still couldn't see it, shows the problem. And I think there's even a more fundamental problem here. It's not really Commissioner Brereton. It's the fact that Labor chose to appoint somebody from inside the Canberra Club and didn't put in place and ensure that the checks and balances were there so the public confidence was maintained. And you know, and still last night, Commissioner Brereton said, even after all we know, that he thinks he still has the full confidence of the Labor government and the Labor Attorney General.
1: How did you find Mr. Brereton's manner? It was tense in some of those exchanges last night.
0: Well, I mean, you know, he refuses to accept even the most basic propositions. You know, what we also found out after his appearance, when we had the inspector before us, is that there's yet another complaint being investigated, formally investigated by the inspector, that was only initiated in April of this year. He didn't tell us. He spoke about a complaint that we'd previously heard about that was still under investigation and that he'd received a draft version of. But, you know, he was there for over an hour and he failed to tell us that there was yet another complaint sitting with the inspector being investigated by the inspector that had only been initiated in April. You know, it's in my experience, and it's with many federal bureaucrats, it's like drawing teeth. The idea that it would be a frank exchange, an open, transparent process, which is what it should be, I mean, that's almost a dream. Like, what we get is we get defensive non-answers, and Commissioner Brereton was Exhibit A in that.
1: David Shoebridge, thank you very much for coming in this morning.
0: Pleasure speaking.
1: David Shoebridge is Greens Senator, involved in some of those exchanges last night. You're listening to Breakfast. It's 8 minutes to eight. Political correspondent Tom Crowley has been listening in. Tom, let's start with David Shoebridge and last night's Senate estimates hearings involving Paul Brereton. Can you step us through what are the issues here?
2: Yeah, Sally, this does get sort of very technical and complicated, so I'll try and keep it out at a really high level. There is a fundamental disagreement between Paul Brereton and critics, including David Shoebridge, about whether the ties that he maintained to defence, which included appearing at some Army Reserves functions and then also getting on the phone occasionally, those 30 hours that you mentioned to his successor as the Inspector General of the ADF to talk about some of his previous work, that they amounted to really substantive conflicts at all, in a sense. And Paul Brereton's view really is that he hasn't done very much substantively wrong, that there are some procedural things and some inadvertent errors to do with evidence that was given that might have gone differently, but that fundamentally conflicts were handled appropriately. The disagreement, you know, I guess, leave it between David Shoebridge and Paul Brereton, but the second dimension of the conversation is not so much the quibbles about, you know, can we argue about what probity might require, about when a declaration should be made and when someone should be recused and when they shouldn't, but also the tone and that word tone that David Shoebridge used there, and what critics have seen as a defensiveness from Paul Brereton, and what I think was pretty tense last night. Paul Brereton, as the chair, not necessarily required to come to Senate estimates, but hasn't really typically done so while all of this media reporting has been going on. He was saying last night that the CEO has had to answer questions on his behalf. He could have at different points
1: about him.
2: Yeah. Come and answer the questions himself, as he was obviously able to do now, having resigned. It did get really hostile between him and David Shoebridge, between Sarah Henderson, David Pocock, others who were asking questions. That tension and just, you know, inevitably when you are the first chair in particular of the NAC, that is going to colour the way that the public thinks about it. And many people will have now only seen the chair of the NAC speak in this way in this committee. And so that's an important part of the perceptions there. The government was clearly concerned or at least aware of the possibility of conflicts very early on in the piece. So some further questions there. And just quickly, it's also worth mentioning, just because Catherine Campbell's name was invoked there, that eventually, Paul Brereton did recuse himself from the investigation into the six names in the robo-debt

0: sealed chapter. Catherine Campbell was one of those names. Kylie Kilgore, a deputy at the NAC, went through that investigation. Catherine Campbell, there was no corrupt finding eventually against her in the process that Brereton wasn't involved in, so that's important to say.
1: It is. Just briefly, earlier in this half hour, I spoke to Melissa McIntosh, a coalition spokesperson on the NDIS. Is the coalition going to use this bill as leverage over the government's tax changes? Some things are being Velcroed onto other things at the moment.
0: Yes, and look, I think it's pretty clear why, given that this is the linchpin of the government's budget, $35, $6 billion worth of savings over the next 4 years. The budget numbers.

0: sources and the figures that Jim Chalmers was able to outline rely on getting that done really very quickly, quicker than many in the sector would like, quicker than the Greens and the Coalition are saying that they would like, Mel McIntosh raising really many similar concerns to Jordan Steele John of the Greens there. But the longer that goes on for the government, the longer that its budget savings, which are pretty optimistic, frankly, on the NDIS, the scale at which they can be achieved already, the longer they get, you know, even harder to achieve. And then also if that's tied to dragging out the capital gains conversation, that creates a whole different headache.
1: Tom, thank you. Tom Crowley. It's 4 minutes to eight.
2: With Sally Sara, this is Radio National Breakfast.
1: We were talking a bit about unemployment this morning, and behind Australia's 11% youth unemployment rate, there's an even darker number: younger people who've given up looking for a job entirely. Business and economics correspondent Evan Lucas joins me. Evan, what do the numbers tell us? How many Australians have effectively vanished from the jobs market altogether?
3: Yeah, morning, Sally. This is something that I've been sort of investigating for a while, but now it's also come to the attention of the government. They've been working on this for a while. It's the fact that when we look at the employment numbers, we talk about the participation in the employment market. And if you have a look, since it peaked in basically April last year, it's been sliding. And the reason for that, as you alluded to, is that it's not just that people are unemployed, it's that they're actually disappearing from the whole service altogether. So if you don't actually have any form of touch point with the employment market after 6 months, you fall out. If you then actually become completely inactive after 2 years, the system actually counts you as it's no longer part of it completely. So there is now a growing population that falls into that. And what's really, really disconcerting is that since 2015, that level of people was about 13% of Workforce Australia's numbers. It's now moved up to 20%, which if you look at the calculation of what that might mean for the population, it could be as much as 300,000 people.
1: And Evan, the government is looking to reform the $2 billion a year Workforce Australia. Will this bring those lost to the employment sector back into the workforce?
3: Well, first, from a technical sort of statistical perspective, yes, it will. It means it will actually start accounting for that. So that unemployment rate that we currently have of 4.5% should naturally move up anyway as they move back into it. But what the government has been so concerned about, and rightly so, is that it has been a scenario where basically the way the system works is we go through private sector providers to actually help these people get back into the employment market, getting engaged with it. But as soon as you become a long-term user of that system and you become harder to place, you actually work into a thing which we record to as creaming and parking, where the private provider sees you as too hard, they get the bill for actually using you, but they put you to one side, whereas those that are ready to work, those that are active, they take over. So it's about stop doing a one-size-fits-all. It's about actually making sure that people get engaged with the employment market, and in a cost-of-living crisis, it's exactly what we need.
1: The Workforce Australia reform has $312 million attached and months of consultation ahead, but youth unemployment just hit 11% this week. Is the timeline fast enough?
3: Possibly not for the youth. I mean, again, they're the ones that are the biggest concern. And as we've been discussing all week, you know, those that are at entry-level jobs or at 5 years or less in experience are the ones under the most amount of pressure. That needs to have happened yesterday. So at least they're starting, but it's probably not going to be quick enough to get them back into the market as what speed we need.
1: Evan, thank you. Now, lots to come after the news at 8 o'clock for you here on Radio National Breakfast. Has Australia escaped the global energy shock, and what do the next few months look like for supplies and prices of oil? You'll hear from a supply chain expert. And on Changing Australia, why women's stroke risk is misunderstood. You'll meet a neurologist who has helped to set up a special clinic for women's stroke. It's news time now on Radio National. It is 8 o'clock.
4: ABC News. Good morning, I'm Maria Hatzakis. More than 1 million Australians could soon face a very different job search system, with the federal government launching sweeping changes to employment services. Bronwyn Herbert has details.
5: The Employment Minister Amanda Rishworth says the current Workforce Australia model is failing job seekers, often placing people in wrong jobs with poor outcomes. A new approach will split support into three tailored streams, as well as a triage system to identify barriers earlier and

0: match people to the right help from day one. The overhaul will also change incentive payments to third-party providers and introduce changes to mutual obligations that the minister says will be effective, fair and proportionate. The revamp will cost $312 million and the design detail will be worked through in coming months.
1: Two flights carrying another group of Australian women and children linked to the Islamic State group in Syria have touched down in Sydney and Melbourne. NDU reports.
2: Earlier this month, more than a dozen women and children connected to former ISIS fighters arrived in Melbourne and Sydney. There were scuffles with media as they exited the main terminal and made their way to a waiting minibus. Last night, 19 more women and children arrived, but left via a different exit, avoiding waiting media. The women initially left Australia years ago to be part of the now collapsed Islamic State group and have spent more than 6 years detained in Syrian refugee camps. The federal government has stressed it's provided no assistance to the women to return to Australia. No charges against the women who arrived last night have been laid.
1: The Australian government says it's watching Russia's actions closely after Moscow threatened to hit Kyiv with a wave of strikes. Here's Europe correspondent Catherine Diss.
3: Kyiv has come under heavy bombardment in recent days. Six people have been killed and more than 100 others injured. The Department of Foreign Affairs and Trade says it's closely monitoring the situation to ensure the safety of staff at the Australian Embassy in Kyiv, which only reopened in December 2024, with the ambassador returning the following month. Russia's foreign ministry has now threatened to launch a fresh wave of systematic strikes against Kyiv and has called for foreign nationals and diplomats to leave the city as soon as possible, warning citizens to stay away from administrative and military buildings.
1: Astronauts are on track to have a permanent home away from Earth by 2032 after NASA announced an update to its plans for a moon base. Lauren Day has the story.
4: NASA today unveiled details of lunar rovers, hopping drones and imaging technology that will help with its mission to establish a permanent presence on the moon. Jeff Bezos' space company Blue Origin is one of several companies picked to build the machines. The NASA director said the moon base would help scientists better understand Earth, but the real goal is as a launching pad to one day reach Mars. The next Artemis mission is slated for mid to late 2027, but the first crewed lunar landing since the Apollo days will take place the following year, laying the foundation for the moon base to be built by 2032. Lauren Day, ABC News, Washington.
1: In rugby league, the Maroons are gearing up to kick off their State of Origin title defence against the Blues in Sydney tonight. Joshua McIntosh reports.
5: Queensland will clash with New South Wales at Stadium Australia tonight, the same venue where the Maroons secured their series victory last year. Several debutants will take to the field for Queensland, including Sam Walker at halfback, along with Jojo Fifita, Britton Nicara and Max Plath. Plath's father and former Broncos player John Plath says it's surreal to see his son in the team.
6: There last night, I hadn't seen him for a week and he was just cool and calm. I think I was more nervous.
5: The game kicks off just after 8 o'clock tonight.
1: Briefly in tennis, Australian Kimberly Birrell has defeated world number 5 Jessica Pegula at the French Open. Birrell prevailed 1-6, 6-3, 6-3. Fellow Australian Adam Walton has shocked 6th seed Daniil Medvedev 6-2, 1-6, 6-1, 1-6, 6-4. To the weather for Queensland, showers and storms about the Channel Country, southern and central Queensland. Isolated showers about remaining eastern districts, mostly sunny elsewhere. Cairns 29, Townsville 28, Mackay 26, Rockhampton and Bundaberg a top of 25, Mount Isa 24. In the southeast, cloudy with showers, Brisbane, the Golden Sunshine Coast 24.

0: Well, good morning and welcome back to Radio National Breakfast. Lots for you in the next hour coming up.
1: The problem is end of June, early July, the travel season starts. What does it mean? Typically, oil demand, oil consumption goes up.
0: The International Energy Agency is warning of a spike in demand for oil in the weeks ahead that could lead

0: for higher prices. In a moment, you'll hear from an international supply chain management specialist. We'll throw around some of the predictions about what's going to happen in the next few months. Also, ahead shortly on Changing Australia, you'll meet the founder of a special stroke clinic for women. Plus, you'll be looking at calls for Australia's West Coast to be developed as a major strategic frontier for the Indian Ocean. The text line is open for you, 0418 226 576. You can also send a message via ABC Listen. Well, markets are optimistic about an end to the conflict in the Middle East, with oil prices slightly easing and a hopeful sign for global consumers. But any peace deal between Iran and the US could take weeks to hash out, and analysts warn that downstream impact could last much longer. It comes just days after the International Energy Agency warned a spike in demand for oil in coming weeks could lead to higher prices. Well, David Leaney is a specialist in international supply chain management and a lecturer at the Australian National University's College of Business and Economics. I'm very pleased to say that he joins me in our Parliament House studio this morning. David, really good to have you here this morning.
1: Good morning, Sally. Great to be here.
0: There are a lot of factors in play at the moment. The first is whether we get a peace deal. Another is inventories. When are those stocks going to wind down and we start to feel the full brunt of the crisis? And the other, as you've been hearing, is we're going into summer in the Northern Hemisphere. A lot of people are travelling more. Are we through the worst of this oil situation, or could June, July, August be a bit of a crunch point?
1: Australia is actually faring a lot better than a lot of other countries around the world, and there's a few reasons for that. The short answer to a very complex situation is it's going to remain really volatile, and we can expect prices to be all over the place in the coming months. President Trump, of course, is highly motivated to declare victory for the 723rd time and move on, because he's got the midterms coming up and he needs this solved, and he needs petrol prices back under control in America. Of course, Iran is in no hurry whatsoever, and we can expect they know that they've got the US over a bit of a barrel, pun intended,
0: so
1: on the oil.
0: Yep.
1: And so we can expect that this will drag out a lot longer than what people think. Also, just for a comparison, when President Obama negotiated a peace deal with Iran about including things like access through the Strait of Hormuz, that took years. So this is not something that will be weeks, it'll be months at least.
0: What do we know about global inventories of oil? Are we really feeling the closure of the Strait of Hormuz fully as yet, even though we're months into this conflict?
1: The good news there is actually the world is becoming less dependent on the Strait of Hormuz all the time, because things are adjusting. And I'll just throw a couple of numbers in there that most people would know from hearing it a few times over the last few months, that about 20% of the world's oil flowed through the Strait of Hormuz. Most of that was coming out. Some of it was crude oil coming in and actually getting refined and then coming back out. So first thing that happened is people stopped sending oil in for refining and diverted that elsewhere refining. The other thing is the east-west pipeline across Saudi Arabia takes about 4 million barrels a day, so about 4% of that supply. And so that 20% dropped to 16, it's dropped to about 12. Then there's a small pipeline across the UAE and there's a little bit of oil getting out. So it's only about 9 million barrels a day short of what we'd normally expect. So instead of a 20% hit on the world supply, it's only a 9% hit on the world supply. The rest of the oil-producing countries that are not in the Gulf Cooperation Council states, places like America, are ramping up their production. And so the global supply of oil is actually not too bad. It's down a little, but it's not down to the extent that people are expecting. And Australia, because of our bilateral relations with Southeast Asian neighbours,
0: and gas,
1: and our very important trump card, again, no pun intended, on the exports of natural gas, means that we can actually do great deals and make sure that our supplies is locked in.
0: So current situation, we have higher stockpiles, the government's telling us, than before this crisis began. Can we sustain those kind of levels of storage?
1: We can, because the additional oil and the fuel types, and most people would have heard by now that there's three main fuel types as products from the distillation of crude oil. So petrol, diesel and jet fuel, which is essentially kerosene. And those three fuel types are really important.

0: important to us for different reasons. Diesel, by far the most important. Australia stops without diesel. And so our stockpile of diesel is the most important one. But you don't just need a big stockpile in Sydney, for example. You need that replicated right throughout the network. We're suffering in Australia, as most of the Western world is, over the last 20 years. We've got used to really smooth international supply chains, and we've pushed economically efficient, thin, brittle supply chains that don't have the redundancy, the resilience, the backup, the alternate supplies. And so we've got to reinvest as a country now to create some more duplication in our supply
1: chains. Which costs money.
0: And that costs money. That's tens or hundreds of billions of dollars.
1: What do we know about the scale of the private stockpiles for mining and other companies? We know some of those big corporates have been bringing in their own diesel. Do we know much about the scale of that?
0: Of course, that isn't necessarily public information, but some of the logistics records can be accessed to understand that. They've got pretty healthy stockpiles. If you're a BHP, for example, you absolutely must have a very big stockpile of diesel for your normal operations anyway. They've seen the writing on the wall right from the very end of February and start of March, and they've increased to the extent they can. But again, it's limited by capacity, and that means limited by fuel silos and the ability to move that around, which in itself requires diesel.
1: What's the thing that is the biggest driver for the oil price going up and down at the moment? Is it the market reacting to comments from Donald Trump and others, or is it genuine fluctuations in supply and demand?
0: Yeah, it's actually a combination of those things. Unfortunately, it is extremely sensitive to US decisions. And even before the decisions are made, statements by the US president will change the oil price 10% in a day, positive and negative. It's interesting to note, actually, that somebody in the US system somewhere is

0: substantial. So that includes diesel fuel, but of course jet fuel, which is a really important one. Interestingly, we buy most of our petrol from Singapore, we buy most of our diesel from South Korea, and we actually buy most of our jet fuel from China, including the Defence Force gets most of its military jet fuel from China, which seems a little ironic.
1: It's interesting. We've got about a minute and a half up our sleeve, David. Mm-hmm. What part of this story is important and hasn't been hitting the headlines, do you think? What do we need to understand?
0: I think people would have heard this a little bit, but fuel is only one of the categories of items that is really impacted by the closure of the Strait of Hormuz. Fertiliser is a really important one. So urea, the nitrogen base behind most organic fertilisers, is absolutely vital. It's a byproduct of the crude oil distillation process, and about 20% of the world's supply comes through the Strait of Hormuz. Then so do certain metals, certain gases like helium,
1: that's right,
0: which is used in magnetic resonance imaging scanners and semiconductor manufacture, and then a whole stack of other plastics and other products. So if you're a farmer, you need diesel to run your farm machinery. You need that to transport your goods to market. You also need it to run your gensets to give you electricity in a remote area. And you also need the diesel fuel additives like AdBlue, which again is a product of the petrochemical industry, to allow your diesel engines to run. So farmers are exposed to diesel in about four or five different ways, but that's not as important as all of the other products put together. Fertilizer, plastics, metals, gases, all of those things are going to impact, and we'll see that impacting our supermarket shelves, for example, in the coming quarters, because that crop wasn't planted back in April 2026, so it's not going to hit the shelves in November.
1: David, it's been so good to have you in the studio this morning and get a bit of an update of where we are on fuel and other issues. So thank you so much.
0: Thanks very much, Sally.
1: David Leaney is a specialist in international supply chain management and is a lecturer at the ANU's College of Business and Economics. You're listening to Breakfast. It's a quarter past eight. Well, now to sport, and Warwick Hadfield is back. Warwick, this is all very intriguing. In the AFL, James Hird has declared that he will be a candidate for the coaching job at Essendon. What do we know?
2: Well, Sally, Hird made his declaration on commercial television last night. He's a panellist on one of those apparently endlessly mushrooming footy shows on commercial television. But the bigger declaration was made earlier in the day by the club president, Andrew Welsh, when he was explaining the sacking of Brad Scott. Welsh said, and he said it with a fair bit of oomph, Essendon is not going to be pushed around anymore. Now, since 2013, Essendon has allowed itself to be pushed around, first by a federal government seeking to distract attention from its shortcomings, and then all manner of dubious deals and manufactured outcomes in both federal and sporting bureaucracies, and even those beyond Australia. And the cost to the Essendon empire, one built up between 1981 and 2007, and the creation of which, in which Hird played a central part, well, it's been enormous. It's gone from AFL pillar to termited post. What Welsh is saying is that if the club wants to appoint Hird, it will, and that's what, despite the AFL and others who have openly and long conspired to keep him out of the game, he's going to reject all of that. And in 2022, Hird was told he had the job at the time. That was when Brad Scott was appointed, but only for the president, David Burham, to change his mind, or as many say, to have it changed for him. And then he appointed Scott, who had come from, well, AFL headquarters. Hird said then that was it. He would never put his name up again, but now he has. And while there are those who wedded themselves so closely to the AFL's version of events during the Asada saga, and they won't change their minds for anyone, Welsh, unlike his presidential predecessors, has stopped caring about them. There will be a full and open selection process, but right now it's hard to see the club going past its greatest modern player. Remembering he arrived at Windy Hill to discover there was already a grandstand with his name on it. Of course, his grandfather, Alan Hird Sr., was a premiership player, coach and president. Now, the 79th pick, how about that? James Hird was picked at 79. He went on to become a Brownlow medalist, a premiership player, and briefly a coach before being forced out. But he's never been that far out, Sally, that he couldn't get back. Fascinating times.
1: It is the cauldron of politics and AFL. Now, in football, Tony Popovich is getting closer to finalising his squad for the World Cup.
2: Yes, confirmation from the Socceroos training camp set up in Sarasota in Florida ahead of the World Cup. Riley McGree is injured and he won't be available. A hamstring he sustained or an injury.

0: injury to his hamstring sustained playing for Middlesbrough at Wembley over the weekend. So there was one decision made for the coach. Since then, he has omitted Mitch Duke from his considerations and brought in all 6'6" of Teddy Yangi. He's in the frame. He's one of 8 Socceroos. They're already in Florida, more to arrive over the next few days before a friendly against Mexico on Sunday, after which the culling continues, 29 down to 26 before the announcement of the final squad for this World Cup in the Americas, Sally.
1: And in hockey, the Hockeyroos had a good win over rivals India last night as they prepare for the World Cup in August.
0: And 2026 has run a thing over with World Cups, you might say. The women's T20 cricket event starting next month in England, and there's women's hockey tournament in Holland and Belgium in August, and for which the Hockeyroos are building with matches against India and the USA. Last night in Perth, the Hockeyroos were down 1-0 at half-time before Abby Wilson, taking advantage of opportunities created by penalty quarters, scored a brace. 2-1 the final score. If she wasn't before, you'd reckon she's a certainty for the flight to Schiphol, the Dutch airport adjacent to which in Amstelveen, the Hockeyroos play their first game against Japan on August the 15th. Australia plays India again tonight and the Americans next month before this trip to Holland. And it's an interesting aside to things in Dutch hockey. This field of theirs in Amstelveen is on the banks of the Amstel. And when they put down the artificial surface for that hockey stadium, they over-ordered so they could find enough artificial turf to put down for the adjacent cricket pitch. Because as you might think, remembering that Veen in Amstelveen means a peat bog, it's pretty hard to make a turf pitch in those sort of circumstances. I think it's permanently a sticky wicket, Sally.
1: Indeed. Even Les Burdett wouldn't be able to succeed putting down a pitch in the Netherlands. Thanks so much for that, Warwick.
0: Good on you, Sally.
1: Warwick Hadfield, it's 20 past 8.
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3: 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But have you heard of Evelyn? It's only Australian survivor, a young nurse from rural South Australia. Lisa Wilkinson went digging. What she unearthed is gobsmacking. Don't miss this untold story.
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1: A few years ago, neurologist Shalu Sehgal witnessed an interesting trend at the emergency department at Monash Medical Centre. She was seeing an increasing number of women suffering from strokes, including younger women, in particular those during pregnancy and postpartum. Last year, she set up a stroke clinic specifically for women. It was a first in Australia. She is the clinical lead of Women's Stroke Services and the deputy head of stroke at Monash Health and is my guest this morning. Shalu Sehgal, welcome to Radio National Breakfast.
4: Thank you, Sally. I'm really honoured to be here.
1: Where did this come from for you, a fascination of the brain?
4: Yeah, so I guess, so I'm a neurologist. So neurologist, I think it's one of those specialties that really picks you. So even, that's right, so even when I was a med student, I was just fascinated with the brain. And I guess what really intrigues me is that how can a stroke or some sort of damage to the brain in a certain part of the brain cause such a deficit in the other part, in another part of the body, causing paralysis on the other side. So I think that's really where my love for neurology came from.
1: In modern medicine and science, I mean, it's advanced enormously. We know so much more than we previously did about the brain, but also at the same time, we know very little in some regards. A lot of it is still a mystery to us.
4: Well, that's absolutely right. And I mean, in my practice, I am astounded. Like, I will see patients who have had a substantial stroke on their scan, but then a few months later, I'm amazed at the recovery. They're walking into my clinic. they're getting back to life. They're driving. So you're absolutely right. There is so much about the brain we don't know.
1: Tell me about what you were seeing at Monash, particularly in the emergency department. You'd been working as a stroke neurologist for about a decade.
4: Yes.
1: And you start to notice that more women are presenting with strokes. What were you observing?
4: Yeah, that's right. So, I mean, what I started seeing in the emergency department, as well as patients coming to my clinic, that more and more women are coming to see me in clinic, and more younger women are coming to see me in clinic, women who'd had a stroke during pregnancy or in the postpartum period afterwards. And it really got me thinking about why this was happening and the awareness regarding it. And Sally, to be honest, these women would come to my clinic almost with this sense of shame or fear. They're like, women don't

0: have strokes. Only men have strokes. So why have I had a stroke? What is wrong with me? Mm. And I actually found that to be quite heartbreaking.
1: Mm.
0: And, I mean, what we know is that 1 in 5 women will have a stroke. So this is not a rare occurrence. But what is, I suppose, surprising is a lack of awareness around this.
1: Mm.
0: So
1: mm.
0: when I would tell these women that, look, the risk of stroke is about 1 in 5, they would almost have a sense of relief, saying that I'm not, you know, there's not some gross abnormality in me. This is just an

0: But I mean, I guess as women, we all sort of occupy a very rare position in our society. We are caregivers. We're mothers. We're wives. We're daughters. And I think, I mean, I myself am a mother and a wife and a daughter. And a lot of the times, women, I think, ignore their symptoms. So, for example, they'll have, you know, they'll know something's not right, but they'll be like, oh, it's all in my head. I'm just being a bother. I have to go get this done. And what I would really like the message to get across to women is that please don't ignore your symptoms. Mm. If something is wrong, seek help, see your doctor, because, you know, sometimes there is something serious going on.
1: Mm. And the clock really ticks with stroke, doesn't it? The sooner you get onto it, the better.
0: Absolutely right. When the last 10 years, our therapies have advanced so much. So there are patients that we can treat and really stop damage that we couldn't do even in the last 5-10 years. But you're absolutely right. Time is brain. And every single minute after a stroke occurs, we are losing millions of neurons. Mm. So the quicker you call an ambulance and come to hospital, the more likely we can prevent any further damage.
1: So what do we know here? Why are so many women, and particularly younger women, affected by stroke, especially these around pregnancy and postpartum periods?
0: Yeah, absolutely right. Well, what we know is that stroke in pregnancy right now sits at about 30. There'll be 30 strokes for every 100,000 pregnancies. So this is not a rare occurrence. But what is alarming is that worldwide, this rate of stroke in pregnancy is rising. And one of the biggest factors for this is what we call the hypertensive disorders of pregnancy. So these are, for example, conditions like preeclampsia, or women may have already had high blood pressure before being pregnant. And we know that these conditions raise the risk of stroke by 4 times in pregnancy, during the delivery period, and in the postpartum period afterwards. But what is not known, and this is the message I'd really like to get across, is that these hypertensive disorders of pregnancy actually also elevate a woman's lifelong risk of stroke. So she will be at increased risk of stroke for the rest of her life. And it's very important that, you know, we make this awareness come across so that the woman herself can be engaged in her care, GPs and all health professionals can also be engaged to try and reduce her lifetime risk of stroke.
1: What about some of the other things like endometriosis, HRT, contraceptive pill? Do we know how that all fits into the picture?
0: Yeah, absolutely right. And I mean, that's another point to make. Women have risk factors that are unique

0: increase your risk of stroke by a small amount. But I just want to make sure that everyone knows that a woman who doesn't have risk factors for stroke, this risk is quite small. So these are often safe in most women. There is more and more evidence coming out that conditions like, for example, endometriosis or primary ovarian failure or early menopause can also increase your risk of stroke. Mm. So I think that a lot needs to be done to raise this awareness so that women are aware of this.
1: So this lack of awareness, and it sounds like there's been a bit of a entrenched bias there as well. What's the evidence told us about the effect that that's had in the past on the treatment of women when they present at a hospital or another healthcare facility with potential symptoms of stroke?
0: Yeah, sure. Well, look, the evidence is clear. In trials, stroke trials, and these are trials that are designed to inform our clinical practice, how we treat stroke, women are underrepresented and under-enrolled. Also, when women present to hospital, there's been a lot of international research into this. While most will present with symptoms that are common to stroke in men and women, so, for example, facial droop, arm weakness, or speech disturbance, women may also have other non-focal symptoms such as headache or confusion. And often this will lead to either the woman being misdiagnosed as having a stroke or having a later diagnosis of stroke. So this could potentially impact her receiving time-critical therapy. Mm-hmm. And I mean, I guess what I want to say is that this isn't an individual clinician issue. This is a system issue because we are using diagnostic strategies that are based on men, and we're trying to extrapolate these for women. And more evidence is suggesting that this is probably we need to have a bit more nuance when we're looking at this.
1: Mm. You've opened Australia's first stroke centre for women in Melbourne. How does it differ from a general stroke clinic?
0: Oh, that's right. So, look, firstly, I'd like to say traditional stroke care in Australia is excellent. It absolutely is excellent. But what is special about this clinic in general is that, I guess, with Monash Health, we are one of the largest stroke centres in Australia. So we do see a large volume of patients. But we're also very uniquely placed where we have an excellent maternity department as well. So this clinic particularly is there to help the continuity of care. For example, women who have these hypertensive disorders of pregnancy, to make sure that they are followed up properly to have their stroke risk assessed and their risk reduced lifelong. It's also

0: the basics here. Mm-hmm. What do we need to look out for? What are some of the basic symptoms of stroke that you might recognise in yourself or in someone else? And what do people tell you about what it feels like when this is happening for them?
1: Absolutely. So I'd like to make sure that every Australian knows FAST. And that is an acronym that we use that summarise the symptoms of a stroke. So F stands for face, such as facial droop. A stands for arm, such as, so if you have arm weakness or arm numbness. S stands for speech, where someone may have either slurred speech or garbled speech where they're not making sense. And T stands for time. The quicker you call an ambulance and come to hospital, the more likely we can stop damage.
0: And what are the broader risk factors?
1: Yeah. So the number one risk factor for men and women is hypertension. So it's the tricky thing about hypertension is that it may not present with any symptoms. So hypertension being high blood pressure. Mm. So it is only really picked up if you get it checked. So you could. So I would recommend that everyone goes to their GP or the pharmacy and get their blood pressure checked. And if it is high, to have a chat to their doctor about what to do, whether if initially it's just with some lifestyle changes or with medication.
0: Charlotte, it's been invaluable to speak to you this morning. A fantastic centre and also a bit of a change in thinking so that we recognise some of these risk factors and symptoms as well. Thank you very much for being my guest this morning.
1: Pleasure. Thank you, Sally.
0: So Dr. Shalu Asingal, the clinical lead of Women's Stroke Services at Monash Health, a fantastic centre there. And of course, unfortunately, as we know, in regional areas where people are a lot further away from help, where every minute matters, some of those outcomes can be very different in regional areas for people who are a long way from specialist care. A reminder that we are always hunting for top quality guests for Changing Australia. If you know someone or you know of someone, you can send through a nomination. You can go to abc.net.au/Changing Australia. It is 28 minutes to nine.
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0: Well, Luke is back now for a look at the news. And Luke, NASA has laid out its plans for a base on the moon. What does it look like?
3: So we've known for a while that they wanted to do this, but today they have detailed what it would look like, the size of it, and also the companies involved. So they've said that this perimeter for this base could be hundreds of square kilometres in size. It'll actually be constructed near the South Pole, which is thought to have large amounts of water ice. The size, though, won't be a single structure. It'll include habitats, power systems, and they need to be spaced out for safety reasons, but they still obviously need to be connected. So the perimeter for this space will be quite large, but that's not all one, you know, roofed structure, essentially. The other part of the announcement was revealing who had won the, you know, $100 million contracts for some of the early construction and the equipment and actually to get it up to the moon. There's Firefly, Astrolab, and there's another company from Colorado called Lunar Outpost who will be building lunar terrain vehicles, but the attention has been on who will be delivering those vehicles to the lunar surface. NASA has chosen Jeff Bezos's Blue Origin for that mission, and Blue Origin is really trying to become a bigger part of this mission. It's putting its hand up to fly the next two Artemis missions. So too is Elon Musk's SpaceX. So, you know, you would have thought, Sally, that landing this contract might just put them in the lead for the next two parts of this mission.
0: What's the timeline for all of this, Luke?
3: It's highly disputed, Sally. But, you know, even 380,000 kilometres from Earth, the White House and its politics are still playing a big role here. The US wants to get Americans back on the moon by 2028. While the president, President Donald Trump, is still in office, and it wants to have semi-permanent housing on the moon by 2032 for humans to live in. Now, they're not the only ones trying to get up there. China is planning to land humans on the moon by 2030, and experts think despite the US plans, it could actually get there first. That is Monday's Chinese Space Agency launch. The organisation is sending a crew of taikonauts to the Tiangong space station, you know, showing just how potentially far ahead they are in this race. If you think, though, that this is all about the moon, think again. Here is the NASA administrator, Jared Isaacman.
4: Why build the moon base again? There's knowledge that can be had. There's technology that we will develop that will help life here on Earth. There's certain

0: certainly going to be a whole lot of inspiration that's coming out of this for the next generation. But number one, we want to be in an environment where we can learn the skills so that astronauts can go and plant the stars and stripes on Mars.
1: So while the U.S. president is still in the White House, we're going to see a lot of attention on the U.S. missions to the moon. But then after that, NASA says it wants to go to Mars. It is the timeline for that at this stage is to try and get humans there sometime in the early 2030s, Sally.
2: And in other news, South Australian police are renewing the search for a missing four-year-old Luke.
1: Yeah, a quick mention of this. So Gus Lamont was reported missing from his family's property, this remote station near Yunta, 8 months ago. That was at the end of last September. At the time, police said that they believed he'd wandered off the property, but they've since declared his disappearance a major crime. They've conducted several searches. They've scoured a water tank, an outhouse, mine shafts near the property. They've previously said that this is, you know, one of the largest and most intensive, protracted searches that they've ever undertaken. Yesterday, police returned to the Oak Park station for a three-day search. They said that was prompted by heavy rainfall in the area, potentially, which could throw up new clues, new evidence. But they're expected to return today for the second day of this renewed search effort, Sally. More details on that across ABC today.
2: Luke, thank you. Luke Sidham-Dundon. It's 24 minutes to nine. The Pacific Ocean has long been a primary theatre of global strategic competition, but what about the Indian Ocean? The Indian Ocean is crucial to trade, energy and security, and there are calls for Australia's west coast to be developed as a major strategic frontier as China, India and the US shape the region. That's been the key message this week at the Indian Ocean Defence and Security Conference in Perth. Jennifer Parker is an adjunct professor with the University of Western Australia's Defence and Security Institute and is a non-resident fellow at the Lowy Institute and a former warfare officer in the Royal Australian Navy. Jennifer Parker, welcome back to Breakfast.
3: Hey, thanks for having me on.
2: Why is the Indian Ocean so vital to Australia's trade and security? And when we're talking about it, how far west are we going?
3: Well, there's a couple of reasons. One, as we've learned through the current war in Iran, the Indian Ocean is critical to energy supplies. Even when we talk about Australia's fuel supply, you know, most of our fuel in a refined state comes from Southeast Asia and Northeast Asia, but they get all their crude oil to refine that across the Indian Ocean from the Middle East. Additionally, when we think about what propels our economy, of course, we know that we are very export dependent. Many of those key exports that propel our economy come out of ports like Karratha, Port Headland, the Port of Fremantle, all Western Australian ports. So from an imports and an exports perspective, the Indian Ocean is critical to our security. In terms of what we're seeing at the moment, we're seeing increased contestation in the Indian Ocean, increased naval operations. And in fact, even on the 4th of March, we saw the IRIS Dena, which is a Iranian warship, sunk as part of the Iran war, 40 nautical miles from Sri Lanka. So we can see that that ocean is changing in terms of the competition.
2: Why do you think there hasn't been the same attention paid to the Indian Ocean compared to the Pacific in recent defence decisions?
3: Well, this has always been an ongoing debate in our history. You know, in fact, if we go back to kind of the 87 white paper, Kim Beazley was adamant that we would pivot to the Indian Ocean and that we'd have a two-ocean navy. In some ways, we did that. We have more of our naval assets based on the West Coast. Of course, our future AUKUS submarines are going to be based on the West Coast. But I think, honestly, because of the way modern Australia developed, we've always focused more on the Pacific and kind of ignoring those vulnerabilities in the Indian Ocean. I think there's a second element too, that we've always partnered with a great and powerful ally, whether it be the UK with the Royal Navy or the US with the US Navy, who have been the predominant force in the Indian Ocean. So our trade hasn't really been threatened in the Indian Ocean as much as we've been concerned about the Pacific throughout our history.
2: What do you think needs to be done to strengthen defence in the Indian Ocean?
3: Well, I think, you know, we have a lot of infrastructure investment going into Western Australia, including shipbuilding, including the AUKUS submarine project. But I think part of the problem with our Indian Ocean coast is we forget about northern Western Australia, where a lot of our key exports go out. So I mentioned before, Karratha, Port Headland. We don't have a coast guard, so we don't have coast guard bases around there. The Navy is far south.

0: So if we needed to respond to something around those ports, whether that was uncrewed underwater vehicles in those ports, whether that was mines being laden, I know that probably sounds a little bit far off to your listeners, but when we're talking about we're in our most significant strategic circumstances since World War II, and in fact during World War I and World War II we saw mines laid around Australia, we would have limited ability to respond. So I think the first thing is look at our posture in Western Australia and ask, is our basing posture and our support really allowing us to protect some of those northern bases? I think the second element is think about, okay, do we understand our dependencies on that trade that comes across the Indian Ocean and our exports going across? And how do we intend to develop our relationships across the Indian Ocean to be able to protect that in the event of a conflict?
1: Former Australian Ambassador to the US, Joe Hockey, was at the National Press Club yesterday where he conceded he was worried about the future of the AUKUS submarine deal. Let's have a listen to what he had to say.
2: You know, for the first time, I'm a little nervous about the Virginias. There's no one internationally that Donald Trump is getting counsel from or listening to. I mean, that's really missing. But with Australia's relationship, it is so deep and sophisticated. Having said that, the US just has not got the production of the Virginia up to speed.
1: It's a former Australian ambassador to the US, Joe Hockey. What did you make of those remarks?
0: Well, look, I think we should never become complacent about AUKUS. It is a high-risk program that goes over 50 years with a lot of moving parts. And the moment we become complacent is the moment things will go wrong. That said, I think there's probably two elements to that. One, of course, there's that part of that, those comments is a political statement. And I note yesterday that the current Chief of Navy at the Indian Ocean Defence Symposium made a comment about the fact that we really need to stop politicising AUKUS. We should be debating it, of course. It's a huge investment and the public deserves to know everything that is happening with respect to that. But it is becoming a little bit political. And I think that some of those comments were really about talking about the current government and their engagement with the US. In terms of shipbuilding and submarine building in the US, look, Joe Hockey's absolutely right. This is a well-known factor that submarine industrial base in the US is not where it needs to be. It hasn't been since the 1990s, but it did degrade during COVID. We saw Admiral Caudle, the US Chief of Naval Operations, say earlier this month that he thinks that they will get to a rate of two Virginia-class submarines, or attack submarines, by 2032. They're trying to build up their fleet to 66 attack submarines by 2054, and they're struggling to do that because of workforce issues and submarine industrial base issues more broadly. Do I think that that is a critical risk to AUKUS? No, I actually don't. I think that the ability of the US to build subs is one input to the decision to sell submarines to Australia in the 2030s, but also is all of the benefits the US get out of this deal, including the rotational force, including the access that that base in HMAS Stirling provides the Indian Ocean and South China Sea. So, look, I think he's right to point it out. It is an issue. Do I think that that is catastrophic to AUKUS? No. And I would think really we do need to move to a more mature conversation around AUKUS where it's not so politicised.
1: Jennifer Parker, thank you for joining me.
0: Thanks so much.
1: Jennifer Parker is adjunct professor with the University of Western Australia's Defence and Security Institute, also a non-resident fellow at the Lowy Institute. It's 17 to 9.
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1: Shortly, you'll be finding out what is coming up on Life Matters this morning. But before that, let's talk federal politics with Tom Crowley. Tom, the appearance of outgoing anti-corruption boss Paul Brereton at Senate Estimates last night has been a focus this morning. Where does this story go now?
4: Well, Paul Brereton heads out the door shortly in defiance, really, not believing that his handling of his ongoing defence ties and how that pertains to potential conflicts of interest at the NAC proceeded with in anything other than roughly the right way, with a couple of inadvertent errors along the way. It was a tense and quite combative, really, appearance at Senate Estimates yesterday, where he got into it with a couple of senators, including David Shoebridge, who spoke to you earlier. The challenge for the government now, I think, is appointing the next commissioner of the NAC. We don't know a lot about what happened at the NAC Paul Brereton's tenure. The one prominent thing, which was the robo-debt seal chapter, was something that was, I suppose, thrust upon the NAC by the Royal Commission rather than something that it had initiated itself. And in the early days, Paul Brereton seemed to suggest that he wasn't sure exactly what interest there was in the NAC getting into the weeds on that. So apart from that, the kinds of headlines that we've seen about things that the NAC has completed have mostly been, you know, what you might call small time, not to diminish them, but talking, I guess, about people who are small time officials within departments. If we were expecting any of the kind of political show trials that the some of the state bodies have gone through, which have seen premiers lose their jobs, I think the government, frankly, design the NAC not really wanting that to be the case. And Paul Brereton saw his focus for the agency as on the public sector and on that kind of, you know, confidence in integrity across public servants and officers of the public rather than necessarily the really juicy, if you like, pursuit of politicians. Is that what the government will look for in the head of a new the new head of the NAC? Will there be any sort of pressure on the government to follow some sort of independent process? Because the crossbench, when the NAC was set up, were critical about the process that is followed for selecting the NAC and the government's ultimate discretion over that. Will the way things have panned out with Paul Brereton, especially given some of the warnings or at least expressions of concern, inquiry from the government early on about Paul Brereton's conflicts, will they want to put it at arm's length this time, perhaps? That will be the next big question.
1: We're going to hear today from Employment Minister Amanda Rishworth about proposed changes to the rules for social security recipients who are looking for work. What are we expecting?
4: It's really a more tailored approach that Amanda Rishworth is proposing for the programs that help people on welfare to get back into jobs, and also the programs that in some cases they're required to participate in and the hoops that they're required to jump through to keep receiving their welfare payments. I think it's worth anyone who missed the beginning of the show going back to the interview that you did with Simon Rudge, the academic, this morning, who just gave some additional context about what some experts in the sector think about this. And he was a little sceptical that a model that goes towards more complexity, especially when private providers are providing these employment services, would necessarily get the kind of better outcomes that the government wants. That may be one of many questions asked to Amanda Rishworth today at the National Press Club, where we'll hear some more details about her plans.
1: And briefly, Tom, the government, is it likely to shift on the application of its capital gains tax changes to small business?
4: Well, Anne Arley, the Small Business Minister, has said to the ABC overnight she doesn't want to preempt anything, but it is looking more and more like the government might want to introduce some sort of concession, further concession for small businesses to quieten down that particular avenue of opposition to its policies. It's already made some moves on startups. There continue to be broader calls to restrict the whole thing to property, but those so far are being resisted.
1: Tom, thank you. That's Tom Crowley updating you on federal politics. You're listening to Breakfast. It's coming up to 12 minutes to 9. Well, now let's find out what is coming up on Life Matters this morning. Tegan Taylor will be looking at quirky regional festivals, from tuna tossing to melon skiing and the role that they play in keeping local economies alive. Tegan, good morning.
5: Hey, Sally. Yeah, so this is inspired by the Nullarbor Links, which wrapped on the weekend. The Nullarbor Links is the longest golf course in the world. Basically, there's a hole at every roadhouse between Ceduna in South Australia and Kalgoorlie Boulder in WA. I'm wondering if you've ever played this course, Sally.
1: No, negative.
5: Do you have a favourite regional festival?
1: Actually, I was thinking the one that I'd think of was offshore. It was the Rocket Festival in Laos, which we were there filming a separate story, but all these homemade rockets and then people wearing phalluses at the same time and a lot of beer. So, yeah, I've not attended anything like this before. Not a lot of safety standards in the handling and construction of rockets, but yeah, it was very memorable. Let me say, I don't understand all that occurred, but it was very memorable.
5: Mm. That sounds like the Holy Trinity. We do love a weird regional festival here in Australia too, even if it's not quite as unhinged as what you saw in Laos. Depending on where you live, you might ski on hollowed out watermelons, you might play discus with cowpats, you can race down a dry riverbed on a flint Flintstone-style boat, depending on where you are in Australia. They're lovely, they're unhinged, but they're also sometimes the thing that keeps these towns running. So after nine, you'll hear from the man behind the longest golf course on the Nullarbor that I mentioned before, from a researcher on the economic power of weird festivals. And for good measure, I'll also bring you a woman who's been running a Dunny Derby for decades. That's the race where your friends pull you and an outhouse on wheels as fast as possible.
1: Nothing better than an aerodynamic Portaloo. I'll look forward to that. And those festivals, I mean, in all seriousness, they are hugely important to local economies. So a lot of fun, but the dollars and cents are a big deal.
5: Mm. Thanks, Sally.
1: Tegan, thank you. It's 10 minutes to 9. Well, medical staff in the Democratic Republic of Congo aren't just battling the deadly physical effects of the Ebola virus. They're also dealing with scepticism and fear about the disease, with local burial customs that can spread the virus. Churches are on the front line of these challenges. Andrew West from the Religion and Ethics Report on Radio National has made contact with a church leader grappling with the virus. Andrew, lovely to have you back on the program. Welcome back to Breakfast.
6: It's a pleasure, Sally.
1: Tell me about who you've been speaking with.
6: Yeah, Martin Gordon. He's the Anglican Bishop of Goma. Now, Goma is a major city in the Democratic Republic of Congo. It's yet to be hit by the full effects of Ebola, but cases have already broken out. There's long suspicion that it will be an epicenter of the virus should it grow even more. Now, the Anglican Church in the Democratic Republic of Congo is a vast network. It has a presence in pretty much every village in the country. More to the point, it runs hundreds of schools and dozens of medical clinics. Now, many of these medical clinics and Ebola camps, as it were, have been attacked. And one of the things that they are battling, as you'll hear from Martin Gordon, is a rumour mill about the very nature of Ebola itself.
7: There's a huge scepticism. So some would say Ebola doesn't exist yet in Goma. Others would say it doesn't actually exist. We've already seen, as you'll have seen on the news, two attacks at least on health centres. So they've been burned down. Patients flee. So the first time, 6 patients fled, and the second time, 13. And in the last outbreak in Eastern DRC, 2018 to 2020, there were nearly 500 attacks on health centres and 25 health staff killed. We need to be getting right into the heart of communities with awareness raising, challenging the fear.
1: How have some of these very important burial customs complicated the outbreak, Andrew?
6: Yeah, it's a very important question, Sally. Burial customs, alongside the Christian ritual of burial, are deeply entrenched in Congolese society. The problem is, as Martin Gordon has described, these burial customs themselves can become vectors of the transmission of Ebola, a little bit like what occurred with COVID. But as you'll hear, it really does have the potential to inflame the situation.
7: The outbreak, it seems, in Bunia was at a woman's funeral where they didn't know that she died of Ebola. And as is traditional, certainly in Ituri, that everyone, as they pay their respects, they touch the body. There are other ways of respecting and honouring the dead without touching the body, I think. So these are some of the things that the church needs to think through and then clearly communicate in a way that offers the same level of comfort to those who are grieving.
1: Yeah, very important rituals, Andrew, and the role of faith there in Goma. This is, of course, where so many people died after the Rwandan genocide, when people ended up in Goma. And there's also a volcano very close to Goma, Mount Nyiragongo, which erupts when it feels like it. So these kind of catastrophes they've dealt with many times. And, Andrew, an interesting faith factor from Goma. There are members of the Batwa community there who, previously known as pygmies, they'd been rejected from a lot of the mainstream religions. So many of them follow the Baha'i faith. The Baha'i said, we'll take you. So, very interesting faith dynamics in Goma, in DRC. Mm.
6: Yeah, it's not just the faith question, though. Is the other point is, Sally, that many of the churches have to provide the infrastructure. It's not just the religious infrastructure.
1: That's right.
6: As I said, it's the school's infrastructure, it's the medical infrastructure. And now the churches are involved in trying to mediate with the M23 rebel group, which is causing so many problems, including the closure of the Goma airport.
1: It's a very complicated situation. Andrew, lovely to have you on the show. Thank you.
6: Always a pleasure, Sally.
1: That's Andrew Wester from the Religion and Ethics Report. You'll be able to hear that full report at 5:30 this afternoon on Radio National or via ABC Listen. It is 9:06.
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9: 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The key is training journalists to gather not just the news, but the evidence.
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1: Now it's time for some more business with Evan Lucas. Evan, business confidence just matched its COVID-era record lows. These are interesting numbers. What's going on?
10: Yeah, they are, Sally. So the confidence of business versus the conditions of business, I think I need to point out first, are still different. Business confidence now, as you said, is at the lowest it's been since COVID. It is therefore future intentions about spending, future intentions around hiring, the amount of stockpiling they're doing is all going one way, and that unfortunately is backwards. The conditions that they're operating in is nowhere near as bad as COVID, but the extension of that is what businesses are seeing and why their confidence is so low is that their consumer is also going one way, which is seeing a really, really strong reduction in consumer consumption from consumer demand. And again, if we look at the consumer numbers from Westpac, they're at or near COVID lows as well. Our expectations about the next 12 months, about the family finances, are as low as they were at the peak in May 2020. So the concern around where this all sits is that we are actually foreseeing in the surveys that the country is slowing and slowing at a rate that we haven't seen since the COVID era, unfortunately.
1: So if businesses stop hiring and consumers stop spending at the same time, what's the technical difference between that and the R word, recession?
10: Yeah, the R word, isn't it? So that question, we need to define what, you know, gross domestic product is and how a recession happens. If you can remember from year 10 economics that gross domestic product is consumption plus government spending plus private investment plus net exports, which is exports minus imports. We have 60% of that in consumption. So the recession question is building because we are seeing signs that consumption is slowing down. Private investment, which is businesses, they're also slowing down. But we have seen during these periods that what holds us up is government spending does reasonably well and still likely to continue to do reasonably well. Net exports for us is doing quite well. Things like what's happened with the gold price being much, much higher than expected. The fact that iron ore is still doing very, very well. And despite what we talk about all the time about the energy crisis, we are net exporters of energy and the price of energy that we're exporting keeps that up as well. So we may not get a, inverted commas, technical recession, which is two quarters of negative growth of GDP, but it certainly feels like it. And I think that's the other argument here is about your question. It's the feel factor. We know the reason people looking forward feel so constrained is that their ability to consume is impeded, their ability to start or work the businesses that they do is being impeded. And therefore, okay, we're not in a technical recession, but it certainly feels like one.
1: Inflation expectations are at 5.9% while wage growth sits at 3.4%. Australians are getting poorer again in real terms every month. How long before that shows up in consumer spending data?
10: There's an argument, it's already there. So that consumer expectation, let's also just sort of put that into context. It is always more pessimistic than the actual data. So headline inflation is currently at 4.6. We'll get it today. It's likely to come in at 4.5. But you're right to highlight wages at 3.4. That does mean that we've got real wages going backwards. Again, it's already seeing choices. And the choice that I'm talking about here, it's not, you know, an essential product like food versus a discretionary, maybe like an apparel product. It's actually essentials to essentials. You can see that in the data that's coming out from particularly supermarkets. You can see that's also coming out in things like education, that we're making active choice around an essential to essential to choose the cheaper item. And that is where negative growth in our wages from a real perspective, negative consumption expectations, negative outlook for business, means that that R word will get louder and louder this year carries on because it is getting tighter and tighter out there.
1: Evan, thank you so much. Evan Lucas there with Business and Economics. Well, thanks so much for listening in to Radio National Breakfast this morning. You can catch up on all of our interviews via ABC Listen. The Breakfast Wrap, which is a condensed version of the program, that goes to air at 11:30 on Radio National. If you're a super fan or you don't have much time, stay with the network now. Tegan Taylor and Life Matters will be headed your way shortly, and we will be back tomorrow morning after the news at 6. I'm Sally Sarah, take care.

0: ABC News. Good morning, I'm Maria Hatzakis. The federal government's remaining tight-lipped on its consultation with startups and small businesses as it faces ongoing pressure over its capital gains tax overhaul. Here's political reporter Evelyn Manfield.
1: The peak small business body is urging the government to expand the number of businesses that can access capital gains tax concessions by increasing the threshold from a $2 million annual turnover to $10 million. The Council of Small Business Organisations says the threshold hasn't been updated in nearly 20 years. Small Business Minister Ann Arley says consultation is continuing.
2: We'll see what comes out of those talks. I don't want to preempt anything.
1: But she says the majority of small businesses are already eligible for capital gains tax concessions.
0: More senior police are due to appear at the Royal Commission on Anti-Semitism and Social Cohesion today, as it shifts its focus to firearms licensing and data collection. Gavin Cooch reports from Sydney.
3: The inquiry will today hear from Assistant New South Wales Police Commissioner Kirsty Hayward, who heads the Police Prosecutions and Licensing Enforcement Command. It'll also hear from Deputy Commissioner David Hudson. Rules around firearms licensing have been reviewed in the wake of the Bondi terror attack, after it was revealed the gunman carried out the attack with firearms licensed to Sajid Akram. The Commission's interim report identified the need for law enforcement and intelligence agencies to get timely access to accurate firearms data to improve the chances of preventing terrorist attacks.
0: A man's been charged after allegedly threatening security officers at the Mater Hospital in Brisbane with what appeared to be a gun. Police were called to the facility on Raymond Terrace about 2:30 this morning. The 21-year-old was arrested and found to be carrying several replica firearms and drugs. He's due to appear in court today, charged with offences including making threats, as well as possessing weapons and drugs. Travellers say they've been left thousands of dollars out of pocket after an Australian tour company collapsed. Here's national tourism reporter Christy Sexton-McGrath.
4: The Melbourne-based AVG Travels has been selling holiday packages to international destinations for more than a decade, but the company has now been placed into liquidation. Liquidators McGrath-Nicol have told customers via email that AVG Travels has not paid airlines and hotels and that future bookings may not go ahead. Gold Coast traveller Mary Tate has paid thousands of dollars for a trip to China next week and still hasn't received her itinerary.
5: It's been very scary, sad.
4: The ABC has contacted AVG Travels for a response.
0: The federal government has announced major changes to Australia's primary employment service, aiming to help more people get jobs. The current system underpinning Workforce Australia will be replaced with a new model that provides different support to people based on whether they're ready to find a job, need to build skills, or are facing complex barriers. The Employment Minister, Amanda Rishworth, will unveil the details in a speech to the National Press Club today. In rugby league, Cameron Munster will lead the Maroons in tonight's State of Origin series opener in Sydney, almost a year after an emotion-charged series win. Aaron Kelly has the story.
6: Just days out from last year's decider, Cameron Munster received the devastating news his father, Stephen, had died from a sudden heart attack at 58. After briefly leaving camp, the Maroons skipper returned to inspire his side's series-winning victory over New South Wales. Proud Origin mum Debbie Munster says the close-knit family is still grieving Stephen's loss.
7: I can't put into words to describe just how hard it was.
6: Munster will honour his late father once again when the Maroons begin their title defence against New South Wales in Game 1 tonight.
0: Queensland's weather, showers and storms about the Channel Country, southern and central Queensland. Storms possibly severe about the southern and central inland. Isolated showers about remaining eastern districts, mostly sunny elsewhere. Cairns, a top of 29 degrees, Townsville 28, Mackay 26, Rockhampton and Bundaberg 25, Mount Isa 24. In the state southeast, a cloudy day with showers and the chance of a storm. Brisbane, the Gold and Sunshine Coast heading for a top of 24, Ipswich 25 degrees, Logan 23, Toowoomba 20. Looking ahead for the southeast, cloudy with showers tomorrow. ABC News.

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1: Hi, I'm Tegan Taylor, and this is Life Matters, where your stories shape the national conversation. A decade ago, sustainability seemed like the future of fashion. There was certification around textile workers' conditions and water use, and it felt like this shift could have been a permanent one. But as one of the biggest ethical clothing brands is bought out by one of the fast fashion giants, it raises the question, was the idea of sustainability just another fashion trend? That's in the next 20 minutes. Also ahead, a few years ago, there was a lot of talk about the Great Resignation, people quitting their jobs in droves. These days, it's more like the opposite. You would love to leave, but you don't know how you can. How to know when to quit and how to do it is coming up here on ABC Radio National. But first, have you ever noticed that some of Australia's most iconic events sound almost completely made up? Take the Nullarbor Links, which wrapped over the weekend. It's a golf course stretching more than 1,300 kilometres with a hole at every roadhouse between Ceduna in South Australia and the Kalgoorlie Boulder in WA. And somehow it's far from the strangest thing on the regional events calendar. Maybe you've travelled to Port Lincoln to toss a giant tuna or headed to Alice Springs to behold the dry river boating extravaganza that is Henley on Todd Regatta. From the east coast to the west, there seems to be an event for just about everyone. And while they can sound delightfully absurd from the outside, they say something deeper about regional Australia. Because behind the novelty is usually a community finding creative ways to bring people in, keep their towns thriving, and show off a part of the country that most of us would otherwise just drive straight past. Today, you are about to hear from the organisers behind two iconic regional events doing exactly that. But tell me, what is the furthest you've travelled to tick off an item on your bucket list? I would love to know about the weirdest festival you've been to. Bonus points if you had to drive a long way to get there. My number is 1300 225 576. Tell me your regional festival that is your favourite. Did it help you discover a place that maybe you might not otherwise have even thought to go to? 1300 225 576. With me is Bea Wilmot, who manages the world's longest golf course spanning 1,365 kilometres across the Nullarbor Plain. Bea, welcome to Life Matters.
2: Thanks, Tegan. Thanks for having me.
1: So this started as an idea to get people to slow down on the big drive across the desert. How does it work?
2: Correct. We're all about preventing driver fatigue and also to bring awareness to the little businesses along the way. So it works so that one hole is allocated to every roadhouse along the way from South Australia right through to WA, and that encourages people to stop at every roadhouse, say g'day, and get their card stamped after they've played their hole, and then hop back in the car and drive to the next one.
1: So is this like rolling green fields like we'd see at St Andrews? Like, what does each golf hole look like, Bea?
2: There's probably not a blade of grass between and Kalgoorlie. And if you play from South Australia to WA, because you can play either way, but if you play from Ceduna to Kalgoorlie, the reward is the beautiful PGA quality course in Kalgoorlie. And we just finished our Chasing the Sun tournament, and one of our players just laid down on the lawn and just did grass angels on it. Couldn't believe the beauty of grass again. So there's not much green in between, but they have had a lot of rain, so we were quite lucky to see a little bit of green, but no grass. So it's just artificial turf for tee off and greens, and in between in the fairway is anything come what may in the arid outback of Australia. So there's rocks and gravel and animal holes and bushes and everything else in between. So it's a big challenge.

0: you weren't a big golfer yourself until quite recently, but now you're in charge of this whole tournament. Tell me this story.
1: How did that happen? I went from being the golf widow, because my husband loved golf, to a golf tragic over the 7 days of playing Chasing the Sun golf tournament. I just, I'm a competitive sports person, so I thought, and I participated in the putting competition and I came second in that. So I thought, this is for me. So I grabbed my husband's clubs and had a go all the way. And I thought, yes, I can do this. So by the time we got back to Perth, I'd purchased some clubs and joined a golf club, and now I'm an absolute golf tragic like my husband.
0: I love that for you, B. You are listening to Life Matters here on ABC Radio National. I'm Tegan Taylor talking to B. Wilmot, course manager of Nullarbor Links, not your typical golf club. It spans 1,365 kilometres across the Nullarbor Plain from Ceduna in SA to Kalgoorlie-Boulder in WA, and they've just had a tournament wrap up over the weekend. I want to know from you your favourite quirky regional festival. The further you've travelled to get there, the better. You can call me 1300 225 576. John has called in. John, oh, you went international. How far did you go, John?
2: Well, I'm not too sure exactly how far it was, but it was in northwestern Canada.
0: That's a pretty long way away from Australia. What was the festival?
2: It was the Great Outhouse Race.
0: Okay. Tell me what this involves.
2: Well, it's little cubicles made up by local interest groups and had shafts up each side, and people carried it with one person sitting on the dunny.
0: That's hilarious. Did you win, John?
2: Well, I didn't go in it. I filmed it and made a little video about it. It was a race around the town, and some people didn't get back quite in time to actually finish. They stayed at the pub for too long.
0: Incredible. John, thank you for the call. You're not going to believe this, but Canada isn't the only place that's home to a dunny race. Actually, with me here for this chat is Robin Stevens, one of the organisers of the Outback Festival in Winton since it began in 1972. And Robin, the jewel in the crown of the Outback Festival in Winton is the Dunny Derby.
3: Yeah, it certainly is, Tegan. The event, the Australian Dunny Derby, and it's our signature event of the Outback Festival. And this all began back in the early 90s. We've run our festival since 1972, but we always like to make some changes. And anyway, it came about that we thought, righto,

0: Now, it's the Quilton Australian Dunny Derby. It draws crowds from all over the world. We've had competitors from the BBC Glasgow. We've had the Icelandics and the Germans. And the call is out again for some more internationals to come and compete in this wonderful event, the Quilton Australian Dunny Derby.
1: I love the idea of someone in Europe like telling their friends that they're traveling internationally for a tournament and then having to explain what they're doing. Robin, just... yeah, keep going.
0: We actually do a form guide on the 20-odd loos that compete in the event. And, look, it's hilarious, really, the form guides that we have to do a, you know, buy and out of, like the racehorse as such. But the thing is, they're pulled over a 200-metre track, and, of course, you've got two pushers, two pullers and the jockey on the thunderbox, as we call it, and it's called by a professional race caller. The jockeys are all weighed in. We have what we

0: for the ladies' bracelet when we have a ladies-only event where you have the five ladies competing. But then the losers in each one of the heats go into the constipation stakes, not the consolation, the constipation stakes, we call it. So it's hilarious, and it receives worldwide media and has been a great event and is still the main event to our Outback Festival in Winton.
1: That just sounds absolutely hilarious, Robin. You're listening to Life Matters here on ABC Radio National. I'm Tegan Taylor. We're talking about weird regional festivals in Australia. They're so much fun. I'd love to know what your favourite one is, or if your hometown is home to one. My number is 1300 225 5576. Call me, tell me about the regional festival that has a special place in your heart. Maybe it's the Dunny Derby in Winton. Maybe it's the Nullarbor Links that we've heard about already. Some of you are texting me as well. Someone says the Jazz and Jumpers Festival in Warwick in Queensland celebrates the arrival of winter by knitting crazy and colourful jumpers for the trees around town, and the jazz music is enjoyed with hot mulled wine. Glenn says, how about a trip to Cobar from Sydney for the amazing Sound Chapel, 24 hours of music in an old water tank? Well, also here with me is Claire McCracken, who's a senior lecturer at RMIT University. Her research focuses on art in public spaces, but Claire also knows a thing or two about a quirky regional festival. Claire, tell me about the festival in the town where you grew up.
2: Ah, yeah, the heart of my town. I grew up in a small town called Myrtleford in northeastern Victoria, and we had the Smokin', Drinkin' and Loggin' Festival, which was its colloquial name by locals, the Timber Hops festival, which, you know, marked the celebrated the industry that was really the vibrancy behind that town. But it attracted outsiders as much as insiders, and it was a really central event right through the 1980s into the 1990s, and we'd all line up along the street and watch the incredible trucks move through town that aided the logging and the tobacco, and there'd be a queen elected of the festival, and we'd watch her on a handmade truck going down the main street, all clapping and cheering.
1: Everyone aspires to be the tobacco queen of Myrtleford. What is it about small towns and quirk? There seems to be a very strong overlap here.
2: I think it's two things. The first thing is that since the 1970s, or really since the Second World War, rural Australia's had to economically diversify. But that really accelerated with global trade from the 1970s on. And the other thing about rural Australia is you can take really interesting risks that aren't economically as awful as you can in the city. So rents are lower, and your connection to kind of trades and different people in the town is stronger. So it's not like I'm in central Melbourne and I have to cough up quite a lot of money to open up a startup. I'm in the regions and I can kind of use my community, which I know very well, and we can work together to put on something entrepreneurial and experimental. But the other thing, of course, is that cars increasingly became the way that we navigated rural Australia. We stopped using trains, and so economies moved to the roadside, and cars go at great pace through rural Australia, which we heard from your first guest, Bea. And so these kind of quirky attractions became a way of literally stopping a car as it moved through your town. There's nothing kind of worse existentially for a small town than the idea that people just drive through you. You know, these economies of cafes, festivals are absolutely integral to their survival.
1: Robin, what does your festival mean to Winton as a town?
0: Oh, it's unbelievable. As I said, in 1972, when the event first started, it started because of a 10-year drought. And to keep the town alive and put Winton on the map, this was something that we had to do. And now, like the first festival drew so many people back to Winton, and now the festival now attracts over 25,000 attendees over the 5 days. It is such an essential event to have in the town, and our population has dropped over the years, and now we've got something like 890 people in the town. But the festival itself generates an extra economic injection for Winton of something nearly to $4 million and $5 million for the Queensland economy. So it's so important to have this event out in the outback of Queensland.
1: Do people tell you that maybe they come to Winton because they heard of it because of the festival?
0: Most definitely. And there's so many of these visitors that are repeat visitation. They come back every second year because it's a biennial event. We went biennial from 73. Because of the size of the event, we used to do it over 10 days, and it was such a big event to handle for volunteers. And, of course, the Outback Festival is totally volunteer-led and run. And there's 35 to 40 events that are held over those 5 days. It's a massive, big event.
1: You're telling me your favourite regional events on the text line. My number's 0418 226 576. Mark says, I travel from Bright to the Burrellan working Clydesdales and heavy horses. Good old days weekend, first weekend in October. I go regularly and enjoy, as well as demonstrating spinning wool. I also do the same at the Lost Trades Fair in March in Kyneton.

0: moved to Bendigo, now at Hanging Rock. And I do that for the Australian Sheep and Wool Show in Bendigo, Mark and his spinning wheel at all of the regional towns. Another person's shouting out the Elvis Festival in Parks. And Jane says, my favourite was Squid Fest in the little Tassie town of Tryabunna. All things related to squid and octopus and the seas in which they live. There were talks on cephalopods and seaweed cultivation, live music from local bands, stalls from the fisheries department, grilled squid on sticks, which I am told are sometimes called squidly pops, and a giant-sized bin chicken walking the crowds. Jane says it was so fun and quirky. Sadly, only run once so far in 2022. I've been waiting for a second festival as I would definitely go back. Claire, what goes into creating a successful, quirky regional festival?
1: Well, I think we've heard from both of your guests an enormous amount. It's a really competitive market, particularly if you live inland. So kind of our tourist profile for people doing road tripping is along the coast. So communities that are inland have to work even harder in a way to attract that market. And that's where a really quirky pitch can kind of cut through in social media, but also mainstream media to pull people into your town. And then, you know, it's any festival is an enormous thing to organise, and the bigger they get, the more so you've got things from managing traffic through to, you know, getting food trucks in, toilets. It's an incredibly kind of complex thing to put together. So, you know, it's amazing to hear of the long history of the Dunny Derby, for example, because what a well-oiled machine. But of course, sometimes festivals have an instantaneous success, and that can be incredibly stressful for communities because there's a merit in building slowly and kind of learning how to deal with so many different people.
0: Yeah, B, I'm interested. Your annual golf links is a pretty small scale event. You're looking at winding it back. How do you manage the popularity of a novelty event like this?
2: Somehow we have a lot of international interest and Eastern States interest. So everyone's aware. I think it's on a lot of people's bucket list. So every year we get international guests that come and play. This year we had people from Switzerland. Last year we had Vietnam, South Africa, Germany and Canada and New Zealand. So, yeah, it's very popular. We have a big social media presence and word of mouth gets it going a long way too.
0: So, Robin, you've been doing this for, I think, maybe possibly longer than the rest of us put together here. What do you think is the key to success?
3: Well, look, as I said, where we live, we're inland, more or less in the heart of Queensland. But regional events are more than dates on a calendar. They are reflections of the communities that create them. And the thing is, we've had to work very hard with this festival to bring it up to the standard that we really want it to be. And it's been rewarding for us as volunteers. We're all volunteers, dedicated local community volunteers. And we also work with or collaborate with strategic partners and professional specialists to help us with the biennial festival. But look, in overall, it's a large job. It's you know, something that we got to work on year round. Even though it's a biennial event, we're still working in the non-festival year to make changes. And look, it's a big investment for us here. And just listening to Claire mentioning before, the infrastructure that you've got to bring into your events. Now we're a long way in north the coast, so the infrastructure is one of the biggest budget items that we have to work with. So, yeah, it's a big puzzle. It's a really big puzzle to put together. But, look, we get there, we do it, and the rewards are there.
0: Robin, thank you so much for sharing as well today to Bea and Claire McCracken. Bea Wilmot, course manager of Nullarbor Links, an 18-hole golf course spanning 1,365 kilometres from Ceduna to Kalgoorlie-Boulder. Robin Stevens is the organiser for Winton's Outback Festival, home of the Dunny Derby, and Claire

0: Kraken, senior lecturer at RMIT University School of Art. And thank you for your shout outs to your favourite quirky regional festivals. The Cootamundra Beach Volleyball Festival started as a fundraiser after the Bali bombings. It now occupies a street and the sand is sold after as a fundraiser. Another person, actually two people, have put in recommending the Tea Cozy Festival in Fish Creek, Victoria. Joe also wants to mention the Marburg Bake Off outside of Ipswich. And Angela says, oh, this is lovely, this is pure tonic, wonderful segment that just makes you love being Australian. It's what makes us loved by so many foreigners, that we just love crazy fun and can even think of all this fabulous fun in the first place. Says a lot about us as a grounded, real culture. Well, thank you, Angela. Stick around here on ABC Radio National. Coming up next on Life Matters, sustainability has been a fashion buzzword for well over a decade, but a recent controversial sale raises the question, are sustainable clothes financially sustainable business?
1: 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Check out our new series, Forensic. It's all about the psychological tools and tricks that come with investigating crime.
2: He was setting the bombs off in subways, in the New York Public Library, in movie theaters.
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0: A few years ago, my wardrobe and I had a bit of a reckoning together. I wanted to get off the fast fashion train and shop more ethically, so I started looking for brands with the smallest environmental footprint and good working conditions for workers, clothes that would last more than a season before they just fell completely apart. And if I'm being honest, there was definitely a bit of social signalling wrapped up in it too. In some circles, being able to say that your jacket is slow fashion or ethically sourced has become part of people's identity, a way of showing your values through what you wear. But trying to shop ethically these days can feel almost impossible. One day, a brand is talking about sustainability and transparency. The next, they're accused of greenwashing or selling out altogether. The most recent example in the US is with clothing brand Everlane, which was once synonymous with ethical fashion. It's now being sold to fast fashion giant Shein. And for a lot of loyal customers, it felt like a bait and switch and has left them wondering if ethical fashion has just become another trend. If you're interested in sustainable clothing, I'd love to know how you do it. What goes into your decision to purchase something when you're thinking with your ethical mind? My number is 0418 226 576. What makes a good, quote-unquote, sustainable purchase in your mind? Well, with me is Claire Press, host of the Wardrobe Crisis podcast. Claire, Everlane didn't have a huge footprint in Australia, but how influential were they in the world of sustainable fashion?
4: Oh, hello, Tegan. Thanks for having us here today. If you're not familiar with Everlane, they are, I'm not sure if they remain so after this news, but the US poster child for radical transparency in fashion supply chains. That's their phrase. And they were known for making basics, so jeans, T-shirts, out of sustainable materials with this framework around them where they really champion this idea of being very honest with the customer. And the founder, Eric's opposite me. He's not the founder. The founder, Michael Praisman, made this big deal about saying, we share with the customer everything from how much profit we make to where and how we make our clothes and exactly what goes into doing that.
0: So they've been bought out by Shein, or they're going to be, the sale is in motion as we speak.
4: Yeah.
0: What kind of response has that drawn from people?
4: Well, it's a tale of two brands, if you like, at two polar extremes. You've got this poster child for radical transparency that customers all around the world trusted as being open, honest, and supposedly ethical with this supply chain that was on show. And then you've got Shein, which is, of course, if you're not familiar, the giant Chinese juggernaut that is the poster child for what we now call ultra-fast fashion. So if you think of fast fashion being, I don't know how much we want to bang on about brands on the ABC, but, you know, household names like Zara and H&M, they rush out styles much more quickly than traditional designer brands used to. In the ultra-fast fashion paradigm, this is just on crazy speed. And we're talking about potentially up to 10,000 new styles every day posted on the Shein website. And the controversy around this is, of course, low cost, ultra high volume, potentially landfill fashion. That's a phrase I've made up.
0: Is that such a bad thing? Like, okay, the idea of creating fashion that basically goes directly to waste, I think we can see how that's not a good thing. But Everlane as a brand being bought out by a big fashion company that obviously has a lot of money behind it, is that necessarily the worst thing in the world?
4: Well, look, that's business. In our current paradigm, in our current system, growth is all, right? You want to be successful, you want to keep on growing. And Everlane's sales had declined. They'd gone, I'm not a financial journalist, so I don't want to unpick the kind of the deep financials of this company, but we know that they closed most of their physical stores and that their profits fell. When I first interviewed Michael Praisman, which was in 2019, the company was valued at something like $200 million, and they've just sold for $100 million. So sales have fallen off a cliff, shall we say. But why isn't it a good thing that a company gets bought out by another company? Well, in this case, it's about this feeling in sustainable fashion circles that we've been let down. Shein is a company known for imposing 75-hour working weeks, piece rates and no contracts onto their workers, and a very shadowy supply chain. There was a Channel 4 investigation in, or it could have been BBC, a British investigation into this recently, and they found that workers being paid piece rates were earning something like 3 pence an hour.
0: Without getting too much into the weeds of this particular case, I do want to just say current Everlane CEO Alfred Chang has said in a letter that the company won't compromise on the quality and standards that they had before their sale to Shein. They'll be better funded to continue the good work they're doing. We did also reach out to Shein for confirmation that they do indeed plan to retain Everlane's sustainable values, but we didn't get a response by the deadline. But Claire, sort of more broadly, you're saying that in sustainable fashion circles, this has caused a bit of a buzz. Is there a sense that maybe sustainability was just another fad?
4: I hope not, because I've spent 10 years working in this space trying to get this industry to take more responsibility for the workers and their supply chains and for their environmental footprint. And lots of people do care about this. You might be listening thinking, what? I don't care, whatever. Fine. But once you kind of open the can of worms that is how our clothes are made, then I find it impossible to look away. Like, once you know that actually the T-shirt you're wearing could have been made in appalling working conditions, potentially even modern slavery conditions, and the environmental footprint on the other side of that, it does become something emotional. And I do think more and more people over the years have become switched on to this. And so, yeah, in the sustainable fashion world, or just in fashion circles in general, there's been, I don't think it's surprising, but a crazy amount of response to this. People are feeling very disappointed. There's been literally tens of thousands of comments on certain Instagram accounts about this stuff. People feel like, what? Twilight Zone? Mm. Like Black Mirror episode. How's the most sustainable or one of the most sustainably perceived companies internationally been bought by one that is the poster child for doing it wrong?
0: You say, Claire, that you think that maybe people wouldn't be interested in this world. The Life Matters audience begs to differ. You're texting me on 0418 226 576. Lots of people who really seem to care a lot about what they put on their back. One says, I recently attended a secondhand clothes swap run by a local sustainability group. You bring up to 8 items in good condition and then get to choose the same amount as you bring along. The team are regularly putting on new clothes out on the racks to choose from as people come in. They put on afternoon tea. It was a really lovely feel-good social event. Pat says, find a dressmaker and wear clothes that become garden clothes until they fall apart. Bettina recommends the Good On You app, which is Australian. It evaluates brands along labour, environmental and animal ethics. But Bettina does say, the downside is that there are a lot of brands that aren't covered, but it does show good brands by category. This is Life Matters on ABC Radio National. I'm Tegan Taylor, chatting with Claire Press, host of the Wardrobe Podcast, Wardrobe Crisis Podcast, about whether sustainable fashion can be sustainable as a business model. Also here with us is Eric Fu, who's the co-founder of the Australian ethical fashion company Citizen Wolf. Eric, welcome to Life Matters.
5: Hi, Tegan. Thanks for having me.
0: So I can say you're sustainable because you're literally accredited as such. What sort of hoops have you had to jump through to get that?
5: There's quite a few. It depends on which certification we're talking about. So, for example, Ethical Clothing Australia requires a regular audit from the unions to make sure that you have safe working conditions and that everyone is paid fairly. They go through all your books. It's quite a stringent process.

0: notice, and they can do surprise visits as well, so you can't just have a great day when they're here and then kind of change everything when they disappear. We also have a B Corp certification, which requires you to be rated across over 200 criteria on a regular basis across multiple pillars around community, what you're doing for customers, your sustainability credentials, are you paying a living wage, et cetera, et cetera. So it can be very, very stringent.
1: What kind of consumer expectations did you have when you started? So Citizen Wolf's been going for about 10 years now. Was there a lot of demand for sustainability back then?
0: I think there was the start of sustainability. It's certainly a lot more common now. It feels more like it's something that's an expectation rather than a point of differentiation.
1: Sure. How's that shifted over the decade?
0: I think that there's more awareness, certainly from the brands, to try and do the right thing. But there's also a lot more greenwashing. I see so many brands claim that they are sustainable because they've introduced one line of recycled plastic fabric for their garments when the rest of their supply chain is horrible. So I think the challenge for consumers is that there's so much noise out there because it still is a requirement in the marketplace to be seen as green.
1: So, I mean, Claire, Shein does have a sustainability strategy. Is there not something there? Is there not some defence there that you could maybe work from within the system?
2: This is purely my opinion. So, and I accept that there's a broad range of opinions on this and that also that business can change. However, I look at this business model of Shein and I've done lots of research about it. I've written about them in one of my books. I've interviewed various activists who've done deep research on how this company operates. And I feel highly cynical about the kind of overlay recently, which is definitely pegged to their aims to publicly list, which have been knocked back in the UK. And then now they're moving into trying to do it in the US. So I'm very cynical about them now saying, oh, look, we have these responsible policies. And to me, it feels like marketing. Now, I can't prove that. That's my opinion. But when you have a company that's business model is based on rapidly producing very cheap clothing and the supply chain that they have, which, as we've said, is very opaque, and we know that workers are paid, forget living wage, but absolute pittance money to do this. When that's their business model and suddenly they're like, oh, I think it's called She Evolve. Look at our new green strategy where we're really talking about circularity. We care about what happens to our clothes at end of life. So we've chucked a bunch of money into an NGO in Ghana that does the actual work on the ground of picking up our discarded clothes as they wend their ways into the oceans on the other side of the world. To me, this is just marketing. If you look at the profits that this company is making and then you compare how much they're spending on these so-called sustainability initiatives, it's pin money. And so, yeah, I maintain a healthy cynicism about this. It doesn't mean that no big brand can do good work. We do need for the household name brands to make waves when it comes to things like their carbon footprint or their waste footprint. And we need them to come to the table and talk about living wages. But I don't see that in this brand.
1: On the text line 0418 226 576, a couple of people are shouting out the ethical fashion guide that's put out annually by Baptist World Aid.
2: Oh, very good.
1: Is that a useful tool, Claire?
2: I think it is. It's very good. There are several great initiatives by NGOs that hold the fashion industry globally to account. That's one of them. It's produced in Australia. And essentially they're asking brands to disclose information about how they make their clothes and their supply chain. It is a voluntary system, that Baptist World Aid report. Or you have Good On You, that I know the caller mentioned, which is a fantastic app, which is consumer-facing. And again, you know, it's not without its limitations, but it does give you a kind of broad view on, does this brand talk about what it does on the environment? Does it have an animal welfare policy? So we do have these tools, whether they are investigative reports from the media, whether they're NGO reports or whether they're consumer-facing apps that try and just share more information about how this industry, which is enormous, by the way, operates and what consumers ought to know about the footprint of the clothes that they buy.
1: You're listening to Life Matters here on ABC Radio National. I'm Tegan Taylor with Claire Press from the Wardrobe Crisis podcast and Eric Fu from Citizen Wolf, which is an Australian ethical fashion company, asking you how you make decisions when you're trying to shop ethically for the clothes you buy or wear. 0418 226

0: 576 is my number. I amended my wording there because a lot of you are talking about making your own clothes instead of buying them. Mark says, I not only spin the wool to make a yarn, but I also have a knitting machine. I want to make myself a jumper where I've spun the wool yarn and knitted it myself. Another says, Someone was wearing a pair of jeans that they bought in 1999. And Darren says, buy once. I'm not wealthy enough to buy cheap clothes. Eric, I suppose when you're running a business, you do need to be selling new stuff to be able to make money, which kind of seems at odds with if we're all shopping sustainably, we need to buy less. How do you reckon with that as a business owner?
1: Our philosophy is that you should buy less but buy better, right? What you don't want to be doing is buying clothes that fall apart after three washes and you're buying them in a five-pack every month, right? You're much better off spending a little bit more to get something that's high quality that will last you years, that can be repaired and isn't going to look great on you. I think the problem is that we treat fashion as disposable as opposed to something which is a necessity. There are garments which you should share. So things like, I think clothes swaps are a fantastic idea for a lot of the garments that you might only wear once or twice a year. But for your basics, which you wear day in, day out, you should go for quality.
0: So we've talked about B Corp, we've talked about Ethical Clothing Australia, we've talked about the Baptist World Aid Report, we've talked about Good On You app. There are so many factors in this space and consumers have to work quite hard to keep themselves educated. Claire, do you think that there's an element of consumer fatigue in this space now?
2: I do, actually. Good point. Can I just say that to the caller who called in on the previous segment about community activities and amazing festivals, and there was someone who was holding a tea cozy festival. You know what? This, to me, is what we need to get back to in fashion, this idea of community. And maybe you do know your local makers, or there could be local brands like Citizen Wolf is based in Sydney. I've been to their small factory and seen how they do it. This idea of community, I think, might be the antidote to the fatigue. Because, yeah, if I tell you to read five reports by NGOs in order to evaluate the ethics of different brands that you might be considering buying a T-shirt from, you're probably not going to do it if it's not your profession. But what if we roll this back and make it more about, do you want to know the stories behind the people that make the stuff you buy? Can you tap into what's happening in your own community, your local, your city, your town, but also your local high street or you know, wherever it is that you live? I bet you there's someone there who is active in the fashion supply chain, if you like, whether they're mending or alterations people, whether they're the wonderful caller that said they wanted to knit their own jumper and they're spinning their own wool. Incredible. Like, this stuff is how we humanise, I think, the difficulty of feeling disconnected.
0: So what I'm hearing from you, Claire, is that we don't need to give up on sustainability altogether, but we maybe do have to keep working at it.
2: Oh, please don't give up. But I also do have compassion for people not wanting to work at it. You know what? More broadly, the industry needs to do better and take responsibility for its own backyard. And that isn't on consumers. That's on a kind of partnership between regulators, lawmakers, consumers and the brands. Like, the companies are responsible.
0: Well, Claire, Eric, thank you both so much for chatting with me today. Claire Press is the host of the Wardrobe Crisis podcast. Eric Fu is the co-founder of the Australian ethical fashion company Citizen Wolf. And thank you for your tips on the text line as well. A lot of love for op shops coming through via text. Another says, so much greenwashing abounds in every supermarket selling clothes. Cheap clothing equals junk, plastic, etc. It's up to us as the consumer to use our intuition and intelligence to realise what good sustainable clothes is. And Della says, fast fashion is emblematic of so many of the problems faced by many communities. It's the reason I learnt how to sew 6 years ago using deadstock fabrics in natural fibres. It's an amazing skill to have for so many reasons, and I don't mind exploiting myself, says Della, to fill my wardrobe. Well, you are listening to Life Matters here on ABC Radio National. Have you ever dreamed of walking into your boss's office and yelling, I quit, like they do in the movies? Well, the how and when of quitting well is next.
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3: On average, you will spend around 90,000 hours of your life at work. And you might be thinking, great, I love it here. But that is a long time to spend somewhere if you're not happy. So if you don't like your job, is the answer to just quit? Is the grass really greener on the other side? And is there a good way to quit? I'm about to get into some do's and don'ts, but I do want to hear from you. If you've ever quit a job, what happened next? Do you have any advice on how to do it well in retrospect? My number is 0418 226 576. Or if you're thinking of quitting your job and you have a question for my guest, text me 0418 226 576, because I am here with Lisa Leong, host of This Working Life on ABC Radio National, our go-to expert for all things work. Hey, Lisa.
4: I quit.
3: Can you quit in like 10 minutes once we've finished having our chat?
4: Okay, you've got 10 minutes.
3: Have you ever like spectacularly quit a job?
4: I'm like the opposite, actually. So, I mean, not even the quiet quitting, but I'm a boomerang. So that's a term for someone who quits a job but keeps on going back. So I think this is my second time at the ABC. I've gone to a former corporate job. I think it's 3 times. So you just can't get rid of me, Tegan. So, you know, in a way.
3: We wouldn't want to.
4: Exactly. More like a leave of absence, maybe.
3: Fair. Well, it's the sort of thing that, I mean, when you have a bad day, maybe you fantasize about it a bit. I don't. Obviously, I have the best job in the world, but other people do. Mm. What are some of the drivers for people when they're feeling dissatisfied in their work?
4: It's really interesting. There's some recent research, but it goes back a long way. But the research confirms that actually it's less about you and more about these events that actually cause a lot of resignations, a lot of quitting. So this is when the person decides to quit. And so they've been labelled a great term. It's called a jolt, J-O-L-T. So they can be small or big. They can actually be in your work or they can be in your personal life. And they fall into different categories. And I guess it's looking at these categories. So, for example, there might be a direct jolt. It might be bad feedback from a manager who makes you think, oh, I'm just not valued here at work. So that's a pretty obvious one. There's a really fantastic category, though, called the collateral jolt. So, Tegan, if you notice that there's restructures going on and all of your mates are leaving work, then often that can cause you to question, why am I here? Am I going to be the only one here? So that's called a collateral jolt. And in fact, I heard this story of someone who goes to this conference and basically he gets told every single sort of half an hour about somebody else planning to leave his team. And he gets so sad that he decides, actually, you know, next time I get asked for an interview, I might just take it. Turns out, he takes the interview, he does really well, he leaves, but he's the only one who ends up leaving. So that's a collateral jolt gone really wrong, isn't it?
3: So this is what you were talking about this week on This Working Life on ABC Radio National. Find it on the ABC Listen. One of the people you spoke to was Anthony C. Klotz. He's the guy who coined the term the Great Resignation.
4: I love this. So he is a champion.
3: Are people still greatly resigning like they were when he coined that term?
4: Really interesting. So he actually accidentally coined this phrase for a start. So he was talking to a journalist and he sort of said, look, it's like the Great Resignation. And obviously it turned into a big thing. Even we covered it as well. So he didn't want to try and coin a new phrase, but he did use the phrase job hugging, Tegan. So that is the phrase for what's going on now. So the trend is people are still thinking about quitting, but because of the environment, it's just a little bit more uncertain, right? So people are instead job hugging. They don't really want to quit yet, but it's not ideal because it's not like engagement is up. So people are not resigning in masses, but we do have this feeling of malcontent, this feeling of, oh, I actually don't want to be here, but I have to be here. So it's not the greatest trend at the moment. And so I guess we're sort of going deeper on, okay, so when does a jolt become something where it's actually so big that you want to just leave?
3: It's so interesting that you say that trend about people basically staying where they're not so happy. Yesterday on Life Matters, I was speaking to Dan Ziffer, the business and finance reporter, talking about this trend in Australia that people are kind of feeling stuck, that they can't afford to walk away from those sorts of things. So I do recommend, a shameless plug, going back and listening to that chat on ABC Listen, just search for Life Matters. But Lisa, you were asking for listeners' stories about quitting. I just want to play one from your show.
0: I recently quit a job after 5 years with a significant amount of travel and stress, probably a bit of burnout, but, you know, definitely some issues. I quit because I thought I needed to not have a senior job and also be looking outside. So I quit with a view to taking some time off and finding a role, but that has proven to be very, very difficult as a woman in my 50s. And I've actually probably applied for about 100 jobs and not successful at all.
3: So that was Danielle's story she shared with you, which is pretty scary. She's obviously taken this big leap and it hasn't paid off for her yet.
4: Yeah. And there are sort of two parts to this story, Tegan. The first part is when you're so burnt out that you feel like you have to leave, but you're spent. So there's nothing left for the very big job, really, of thinking about what do I want to do next and doing all of those things like the applications. You actually need to be in a creative mode, not a burnt out mode. So trying to pick it a bit early. Unfortunately, the thing with burnout is sometimes you're the last to know. Mm-hmm. And you talked about being stuck. So that feeling of being stuck and then letting every day go on until actually it's a little bit too late. So then there's an approach that Anthony Klotz does talk about, which is this idea of trying not that she rage quit at all, but trying to carry on enough and then actually respond by trying to speak up. I know that's really hard and you've got to kind of do it gently because some managers might not want to hear it. And then the lean back. So this is this antidote to the burnout, which is it's not quite quitting, but it's similar. It's that do you take your foot off the pedal enough so that you can actually, first of all, try and heal in terms of the burnout or the exhaustion, and then also think about the next step. So, in fact, when I was a lawyer, I noticed that I was putting an extra 10% in doing extra things for my law firm in London. So I was doing all the emceeing of Christmas parties. I took the 10% and then I used that to donate my time to community events to figure out what would actually excite me. And that's when I started volunteering in hospital radio. That's when I started doing radio, Tegan. So with that 10%, and then that sort of helped me quit, I guess, the law firm and the law at that stage. So it's that sort of, can you find that 10% to then go and invest that in your future?
3: I love this is Lisa Leong's broadcasting origin story coming to light here on Life Matters on ABC Radio National, talking to Lisa about quitting well if you can. I'd love to hear your stories. My number's 0418 226 576. One says, I quit my job recently in my mid-50s, would definitely advise to leave the workplace on good terms with a very pleasant resignation email, even if it's difficult to write, as it can make the last few weeks smoother and also help with looking for work. Yeah, Lisa, give us some practical tips that you've learned through this this investigation on how to do it, how to know when, and how to do it well.
4: Definitely there are different ways to quit. We talked about the rage quitting. That's one way. And sometimes that happens because you feel powerless and therefore, you know, that's your time, I guess, to feel like you want to speak up and you've had enough. It's the straw that broke the camel's back. That is a category. It's not seen as being the most useful because, you know, as you know, the world is small and you still want a future job. And I think when you leave very abruptly, it does leave all of that behind you and people then have to sort of clean up a little bit after you. Then the extreme is, you know, telling people really early and getting them proactively involved, I guess, in the quitting. But some people are just not in that place to do that. So it is a spectrum. In between that is doing what you need to do kind of under your contract. So making sure that you give, if it's 4 weeks' notice, it's 4 weeks' notice. Trying not to do it by email, just like super abruptly. But if you need to, then, you know, that's the option for you. So that's sort of the clean cut, I guess, category in the middle. And it's working out, I guess. I think it's something to do with values as well. So how I leave is how I wish to live. Mm. So how I leave is how I wish to live. And so, you know, it's about being consistent.

0: And, you know, if you want to leave in a good way, then you want to live in a good way. So that's kind of my take on this.
1: And one of the questions that Anthony recommended is, if you're not sure where your heart lies, is the lottery question.
0: Okay, so the lottery question, it's actually been asked since the 1970s. The question is, if you won all the money in the world, you never actually had to work again, would you quit your job? That is the lottery question. Now, most people actually say, no, I would not quit. I would not quit work, sorry. I would not quit work. But then his little change to this, a little riff was, would you quit your current job? And actually only 10% of people would stay in their current job. So there's quite a gap there.
1: Okay, yes or no, Lisa, would you quit your current job if you won the lottery tomorrow?
0: No, because obviously I don't do this job for money, Tegan.
1: You do it for love, and we love having you here.
0: Love.
1: Lisa, thank you as always for joining me. Lisa Leong hosts This Working Life here on ABC Radio National. You can find all of This Working Life episodes on ABC Listen. And this morning the team actually released a companion episode, Try This, How to Quit, which you can listen to right now on ABC Listen. This is Life Matters on ABC Radio National. We are coming up towards the news time at 10 o'clock. And after the news, it will be Arts Today with Jonathan Green, who is nomming down in every bite. Jonathan, what do you have in store for us?
2: Well, more of me, really.
1: Love it, yes.
2: Every bite with Jonathan. I always feel like saying, and here's one we've made before the program, but I won't do that. We're going to talk about foods that connect us to community and tradition, and specifically the year in Jewish cooking with a feast of seasonal dishes.
1: Do you have a favourite Jewish dish?
2: Oh, golly. You had to go and ask me something specific, didn't you?
1: Maybe we have to wait.
2: One of those sort of donut-y kind of things.
1: Oh, yeah. Hell yeah. And then you also have television reviews coming up for us
2: yes.
1: today as well.
2: Wendley Maher and Jason DeRosso, they're couching a new dark comedy. It's called Maximum Pleasure Guaranteed, and a supernatural sci-fi series set, obviously, in a retirement community.
1: And it wouldn't be an Arts Hour without a bit of Kylie Minogue in the mix.
2: Well, yes, but it's sort of tangential, Kylie. Have you seen the doco, by the way? How
1: no.
2: amazingly wonderful. It's a chunky move dance show that was done 20 years ago. It's being revived for the inaugural Australian Dance Biennale, and it inspired a Kylie video. It's called, a show called Glow. So we'll chat to the artistic directors about that.
1: Love that. All coming up for you after the news. Jonathan Green, Arts Jam-Packed Hour for you, because that is it for Life Matters. I've come to you today from Jagera and Turrbal Land. I'll be back with you tomorrow talking about the fact that we give away 190 tons of coral from the Great Barrier Reef each year. The reef is, of course, under threat. Should we change our approach?

0: ABC News. Good morning, I'm Maria Hatzakis. It's been revealed the Iran war derailed federal government talks to claw back billions of dollars in fuel tax credits paid to coal mining companies. Jake Evans reports.
1: An internal Labor campaign is pushing for the fuel tax credit paid to mining giants to be capped at $50 million a year, which would claw back billions from coal companies that could be used to fund new climate projects. Labor and industry sources say that had been on the table until the outbreak of war in the Middle East. But with more than 250 local Labor branches supporting the push, as well as unions, it will be back on the agenda at the party's national conference in July. Mining company